0: packed with families enjoying beach vacations in summer. But Ukraine's drone strikes, like the latest one in Sevastopol, are causing frequent blackouts, cuts in cell phone service, and days with no running water. Crimea was the first place Russia seized when it initially invaded Ukraine in 2014. But Ukraine is now challenging Russia's hold on the Black Sea Peninsula with almost daily airstrikes from afar. Many of Crimea's basic supplies are imported from Russia by ship. Ukraine is also attacking these Russian vessels, saying it has hit more than 200 in the past month. Greg Myrie, NPR News, Kyiv.
1: Federal prosecutors and Luigi Mangione's defense team will hold a special court conference tomorrow morning, raising speculation that two sides may have reached a plea agreement. Mangione is accused of shooting and killing UnitedHealthcare CEO Brian Thompson outside a New York City hotel in 2024. The two sides requested the surprise hearing less than a month before Mangione's state trial is set to begin. Wholesale inflation, which shows rising prices before they hit consumers, cooled last month. NPR's Scott Horsley has more on a report from the Department of Labor.
2: Prices at the wholesale level are climbing more slowly now, much like prices at the retail level. A new report from the Labor Department shows wholesale prices in July were up 4.7% from a year ago. That's a smaller annual increase than the 5.5% jump for the 12 months ending in June. Wholesale prices were flat between June and July. The news is likely to be welcomed by inflation fighters at the Federal Reserve, although prices are still climbing faster than the central bank would like. Investors are betting the Fed will feel less pressure to raise interest rates when policymakers meet next month. Still, bond markets are signaling that other interest rates on things like mortgages may go higher. Scott Horsley, NPR News, Washington.
1: This is NPR News. Investigators say an engine fan blade broke off on a Ryanair flight and shattered a plane window shortly after takeoff in Greece last month. That caused a man's head to be sucked into the hole in the fuselage before fellow passengers pulled him to safety. The National Transportation Safety Board says it found bird remains inside the engine, which suggests the plane may have struck birds as it took off. Wildfires in Nevada have forced about 13,000 people to evacuate. Together, the Bug and Stallion fires have burned more than 122,000 acres. From member station KUNR, Caleb Radel reports.
3: The fires are burning north of Reno, near the California state line. Kelsey Kuzmic wasn't home when the fire reached her property. She returned Wednesday and described the scene at a community meeting.
4: Honestly, kind of apocalyptic, just scary, really. It was, apocalyptic. It was just, everything is charred.
3: Firefighters are still working to contain the blazes, but the weather can make that harder in the coming days. Thunderstorms are expected through Friday. They may bring some helpful rain and higher humidity. They can also bring lightning and strong winds. Then hotter and drier conditions are expected this weekend. That could mean more active fire behavior. For NPR News, I'm Caleb Radel in Reno.
1: Baseball is returning to the Field of Dreams in an Iowa cornfield this hour with a game between the Minnesota Twins and Philadelphia Phillies. Inspired by the 1989 movie starring Kevin Costner and James Earl Jones, the game's played on a major league regulation field amidst the cornrows of Dyersville, Iowa. This is NPR News from Washington.
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6: This is The World. I'm Carolyn Beeler. Thank you for tuning in. We start the program today with news from the West Bank, where the situation is becoming more and more ugly. At least 68 Palestinians and 13 Israelis have been killed in the West Bank this year. And there is a real fear that violence could spiral further out of control. In the northern West Bank, Israeli settlements form a ring around the Palestinian city of Nablus. On Sunday, on the bottom part of that same ring, in the village of Kusra,
7: Israeli settlers have besieged three Palestinian families in their homes in the occupied West Bank.
8: The settlers have cut off the water and the power. They've destroyed property and they've set
6: the Palestinian families were evacuated from their homes today by the Israeli army. U.S. Ambassador to Israel Mike Huckabee called the siege a horrific act of terror. Late last month, on the northwestern part of that same ring around Nablus, another incident caught on video.
9: Do
6: During a confrontation on land owned by Palestinians, a local man grabbed a gun that was being pointed at him by an Israeli security guard and started shooting. Two Jews and four Palestinians were killed. The Jews who died were security guards from an Israeli settlement called Gilad's Farm. Reporter Stephanie Fried spoke with residents there about the days leading up to that incident and the incident itself.
9: That was my house, 51-year-old Yehuda Shimon tells me, as we wade through charred debris and twisted metal. In late July, fire swept through Gilad Farm, devastating 16 homes, displacing hundreds of people. Police, army, and firefighters say the blaze was started by a cigarette butt flicked from a car window. The flames came so fast and fierce, Shimon didn't have time to put on pants and ran from the house in his underwear. 1,000 yards away, in various directions, there are four Palestinian villages. Shimon lost a previous home to fire 12 years ago. This is his take. There's never been a fire here that wasn't set by Arabs. Shimon says Israel's official bodies avoid claiming arson to prevent revenge attacks. But that doesn't work. In the days following the blaze, West Bank settlers raided and torched mosques, homes, and cars in neighboring Palestinian villages. A week later, a violent clash between Palestinians and Jews who were hiking near Tel Village ended in multiple deaths. According to an Israeli military report, the hike was unauthorized and lacked mandatory security approval. Six people were killed that day. Two were Shimon's Gilad Farm neighbors. Four were Palestinian members of the same family. Shimon says the Palestinians had just exited Friday prayers, and when they saw 100 or 150 Jews coming toward them, they attacked with metal rods and rocks. One grabbed an Israeli's weapon and opened fire. Local Palestinians report the Jews weren't hiking. They were Gilad Farm residents out for revenge. In late July, the UN issued a warning. Settler violence against Palestinians is at an all-time high. Israel's government disputes that claim as slanted. Here's Knesset member Ohad Tal of the Religious Zionist Party.
10: They're trying to create a sense as if there's a violence on both sides. It's just a campaign who tried to delegitimize Israel and to demonize the Jews. This is what they're trying to do.
9: Gilad Farm's Yehuda Shimon goes a step further, saying sanctioned killing is inherent to Islam. Islam is a religion that sanctifies murder. It's the religion of Muhammad and the sword, Shimon says, referencing sometimes disputed Quran passages calling for murder and enslavement of infidels. Shimon says God specifically gave the land of Israel to the Jews. And so, his mission is to carry out God's commandments and usher in redemption, even if killing is involved. He doesn't expect outsiders to understand. It's too complex. As long as you don't try to kill me, rape me, or rob me, all is good. We can be friends. But the minute you try, I have to kill you. I'm sorry. God said that, Shimon explains, citing passages from the Hebrew Bible's book of Deuteronomy. I ask Shimon how that command to violence differs from violence he attributes to Islam. It doesn't, he says. The difference, he says, is that Islam has had a centuries-long tenet, convert or die. Judaism never has. Ironically, Shimon cites peace as the ultimate goal, saying he prays for it three times a day. There's not a single Arab calling out during Friday prayers, "Gentlemen, let's make peace with the nation of Israel," Shimon says. We are constantly giving up things for peace. We're willing to die for peace. It's not working. While his house is being rebuilt, Shimon, his wife, and 10 children are staying at a neighbor's place. A steady stream of visitors comes and goes, including his daughter's friends, all in their 20s. When I ask the young women if they feel specific obligations as representatives of the next generation, 24-year-old Siona Mivorach from a neighboring settlement lifts her black T-shirt to reveal an American-made 9mm Hellcat pistol tucked into her jeans. "Keep my shooting skills sharp. That's my obligation," Mivorach comments, adding, "That's life here. This is our reality. We're not leaving here, at this age or any age." For The World, I'm Stephanie Fried, Gilad Farm, The West Bank.
6: Things went dark over vast areas of Spain yesterday and parts of Greenland, Iceland, and the UK. A total solar eclipse. It lasted just a couple minutes in most places and drew huge crowds to beaches and hilltops. Our reporter in Spain, Jerry Haddon, sat at a more remote spot near the Spanish coast.
11: 15 of us climb a mountain trail in the late afternoon towards El Morral de Cabra Freixet. It's a stone ridge jutting into the sky at around 2,400 feet. You could Google it, or if you saw The Lion King. It looks a lot like the ridge where the old monkey lifts the newborn Simba to show the other animals. But up here, we are the only animals, excited animals, having a picnic. There's beer for the grown-ups, soda for the kids. As the hour of the eclipse nears, I ask around about what people are expecting. None of us has seen one. Here's Ingrid McCours from Belgium.
12: Magic. And probably there will be something that happens subliminally.
11: Some deeper transformation or something?
12: No, just a feeling of being small, tiny human in a beautiful world. That's what I hope for.
11: It feels good to feel small, doesn't it? Sometimes.
12: When you look up to this, it feels good.
11: Our friend Gabby Cornicelli from Argentina says she's tried hard not to think about this moment.
13: It was so much in the news that it kind of bothered me and I decided not to pay attention.
11: All right.
13: It kind of overwhelmed me. Every day on the main page, it was like, please stop with it.
11: Yeah.
13: I decided to keep it like magic, just to see it and not read that much about it.
11: Then there's our 14-year-old son, Emil.
14: I thought that when we were climbing the hill, everything was going to be dark suddenly, and that we would get blind. I'm so excited. I want to see it.
11: Emil shares something in common with our friend Joe Phillips, an emergency room doctor on vacation from the UK.
15: I really want to look at the sun more than I've ever wanted to look at the sun ever before. And it feels like stronger than it's ever looked before, which I'm sure can't be true, but I really want to look at it. And everything, like every news thing was like, don't look at it with your things. On the glasses, like, don't look at it. And it's, I really want to.
11: As much as he's tempted, Phillips does know better. As the countdown begins, he slips on his cardboard eclipse glasses. Everyone does. With all 30 eyeballs safe, we watch and wait. And then a thin, dark disk of moon slides over the sun's edge.
16: It's starting!
17: Oh, yes, we can see!
16: Guys,
11: the light gradually dims, but this partial eclipse lasts for more than half an hour, and it seems the excitement is waning.
18: I think this initial part is a bit underwhelming.
16: Underwhelming.
18: It might be a bit disappointing.
11: But the American essayist Annie Dillard once wrote, the difference between a partial and total solar eclipse is like flying in an airplane versus falling from one. And she's right. The total eclipse begins. For the next 1 minute, 43 seconds, we can watch with our naked eyes. The unfiltered world and everything in it has been dunked into dark metallic dusk. The moon is a black hole ringed by the thinnest filament of yellow fire. The temperature plunges. The small talk stops. And then the moon moves on.
16: Glasses on, everybody. Gafas.
11: The light and life slowly return to normal. What we've just witnessed is deeply personal and unique to each of us. But we have all been awed.
19: It was amazing, even better than I thought.
16: Yeah?
19: Yeah. You could see, like, perfectly. It was, like, absolutely memorable.
11: That's Gabby. Ingrid struggles to find words.
20: It was something else. It was the smallness and the deepness. The smallness and the deepness. That's it. Yeah. And beauty. The light and the dark. The light and the dark.
11: The dark is a good reminder because the conventional everyday dark is nearly upon us. So we head down the mountain. On the way, I think of Dillard again. She described a total eclipse as a crater from a distant cataclysm, the momentary darkness from a world that is not the one we know. But it's one we'll never forget. For The World, I'm Jerry Haddon, El Perello, Spain.
6: Coming up, some of our favorite stories on books and authors as we settle deeper into summer reading season. But first, a couple environment-adjacent, let's say, stories that caught our eye today. This one comes from Japan.
21: Japan has invented the world's first human refrigerator.
22: This is specifically for workers who are struggling in extreme heat in Japan.
23: After 20 minutes, it switches itself off so you don't freeze.
6: The human refrigerator has a door with a handle, just like the freezer cases at the grocery store, but you step inside it instead of grabbing things out of it. The idea of the stainless steel booth is to rapidly lower human body temperature during dangerous heat waves. The Japanese government is spending $9,000 on each of the cooling pods. They expect to install them at places like construction sites and warehouses and eventually street corners. Another innovation caught our attention today, biodegradable balloons. Balloons, like the ones that are ubiquitous at birthday parties, weddings, political rallies, are bad for the environment and wildlife.
24: When they float downwind and they come back to the ground, you've got a plastic pollutant with a string attached to it.
6: Wynn Everim is an ecology and environmental studies professor at Florida Gulf Coast University. He's speaking here to the Fort Myers Fox Station.
24: Sometimes the wildlife, the birds, the turtles, they ingest the balloon thinking it's something to eat, and it gets stuck in their throat and it blocks their digestive system. You know, so a bird with a string wrapped around its wing can't fly anymore.
6: But now, scientists at Imperial College London have invented what they claim is the world's first fully biodegradable party balloon. They say it biodegrades within 9 months, and they hope to have these new environmentally friendly balloons produced and on the market within 2 years.

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4: This is The World. I'm Carolyn Beeler. We are all about books for the rest of today's show, starting with one that has a controversial photo at the heart of the narrative. The image is from 1989 in Beijing's Tiananmen Square. It shows a column of tanks in single file stopped in their tracks because one man stands in their path. The so-called Tank Man photo is emblematic of the Tiananmen massacre. And the photo in the official suppression of this chapter in Chinese history is the basis for the book by acclaimed novelist Ha Jin. Looking for Tank Man is the story of a university student from China who first learns about the deadly Tiananmen crackdown only after she arrives in the U.S. to study. The novel drew inspiration from Ha Jin's own experience, as he explained to me when he came by our Boston studios last fall. I started by asking why the photo of Tank Man was banned in the first place.
5: It is a problematic photo. In the beginning, people believe, I still believe, that it was staged by the Chinese propaganda apparatus, because this was a stage to show the leniency of the military to the civilians.
4: So some people believe this was staged by the Chinese government to show, we're not running over this protester.
5: Yes, in fact, the crew was praised for stopping without running over this single man. On the other hand, the scene was caught by Western reporters, so suddenly it became a global phenomenon. So it's well beyond the Chinese propaganda officials' control. In fact, ironically, the central TV in China, they broadcast this scene early on. And then they realized this became global, and they had to ban it.
4: So your novel presents both of these perspectives of this image as propaganda, that the Chinese government staged this to show leniency to the protesters, and the way Westerners interpreted it as showing defiance, which then Chinese people think it's propaganda for the West and for
5: manufactured by Western media.
4: So I was particularly interested in speaking with you about this novel because there's overlapping in your own story. At the time of the Tiananmen Square massacre, you were studying in the U.S., and I've read that what happened there played a part in your decision to stay here after graduate school. Was that a hard decision for you?
5: Very hard. I was confused because while I had come to the States, I didn't plan to immigrate. So I thought, you know, I would finish my dissertation and return to China. I had a job waiting for me. But after this massacre, my world is basically turned upside down. And I realized China was such a brutal country. I just wouldn't serve a government like that. I just, I was totally disillusioned. Suddenly I realized the country is not a mother, but is a kind of monster eating her own children.
4: Are you able to go back?
5: No, no. So I was blacklisted. In fact, my parents, both of them, when they were very sick, hospitalized, I tried hard to go back to see them, but I was not given a visa. That was the final, the last straw. I told them I would not come for a visa anymore.
4: This brings me back to your novel. Lulu, the main character, is a PhD candidate. So she learns about Tiananmen. She becomes very interested in the history. She decides to pursue a PhD on the topic. she chooses to write this dissertation about Tiananmen Square before it seems she fully considers the repercussions of that decision and that it might make it impossible for her to return to China.
5: Mm-hmm.
4: Do you think that's realistic?
5: Yeah. I do believe. Look, there's a lot of madness in this. We are not always rational. In her case, some intuitively she felt she was deeply related or connected to the tragedy. In a way, she is, because she was conceived after that. I think intuitively, even physically, she felt she had to do it. That would show us as a human being.
4: Mm-hmm. You painted a relatively nuanced view of the military in mm-hmm. this novel. There's a character, we meet a former soldier who was at Tiananmen Square, and mm-hmm. he is not repentant about the part he played.
5: Mm-hmm.
4: But we also hear about soldiers who stalled so that they would mm-hmm. not have to go into Tiananmen Square and mm-hmm. harm civilians. Can you talk to me more about your portrayal of these different approaches in the military?
5: This kind of balanced presentation for the military. In fact, even the soldiers, they were surprised. They never thought that they would go in and kill civilians. But given in a situation, everything is out of hand. I want to give a truthful description of the moment, the people caught in the violence. Mm-hmm. And all those, in fact, there are real people who talk like that, who had the same kind of experience.
4: I know that you served in the Chinese military as a teenager yourself mm-hmm. before you came to the U.S. How much of your experience serving mm-hmm. worked its way into this novel?
5: There are a lot of details, small details. For instance, a lot of troops were moving in, and all the civilians said they are moving in to shell those murderers. But the fact is, the guns, the artillery pieces, they were all under canvas. You know, the barrels, everything, the canvas were not taken off. So that means they were not ready to fight at all.
4: Mm.
5: So there are details like those.
4: I have a craft or style question for you about the voice of your narrator. Mm. Lulu, your main character, is very focused, very matter-of-fact, very dedicated to her schoolwork. And the writing itself is very to the point, very straightforward, not a lot of creative flourishes. The dialogue is also straightforward. Mm. It reads differently than some of your previous novels. Mm. How did you land on her voice?
5: You know, in fact, it is just, I had to spend a lot of time with her. Also, this novel, the nature, this must be a kind of stark story. So the style cannot be lyrical. For instance, in my other books like Waiting, so there is a kind of lyrical quality in the prose. But for this book, it has to be very matter-of-factly that way.
4: This read at times like a historical nonfiction, and you've said you wanted this book to help keep what happened at Tiananmen alive. Did you write it with more of a mission than previous books, and thus you were thinking more of making a point, really spelling out the history that made this feel different than previous novels?
5: Yes, but I have written other novels. For instance, The War Chest is also a historical novel. So there was a lot of research in that too. And there's a different kind of beauty in the crowd fiction. If it is really very, very truthful, based upon reality, so there's a lot of strength in it.
4: Mm.
5: So for me, the strength is more important than beauty.
4: Hajin, thank you so much for talking with us today.
5: Oh, thank you. It's a great pleasure. Thank you.
4: Novelist Hajin is a professor at Boston University and has won the National Book Award, among other literary honors. His novel, Looking for Tank Man, came out last year.

0: 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So when the classic novel 100 Years of Solitude got made into a series in 2024, some fans were worried. We have the backstory next. 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
0: This is The World. I'm Carolyn Beeler. The movie is never as good as the book. Many readers will make that argument, perhaps me among them. So fans of the classic novel 100 Years of Solitude were worried when Netflix announced the first ever screen adaptation of the book would air in 2024. The novel by Gabriel Garcia Marquez is the epic tale of the passionate, crazy, cursed, lovable Buendia family over seven generations in the fictional town of Macondo. It is a global classic, and it cemented Marquez's reputation as one of the greatest Spanish language writers in history. All of this is to say there was a lot riding on the Netflix adaptation, as Sarah Birnbaum reported when the series first came out.
6: In 1965, Gabriel Garcia Marquez was mostly unknown. He had written a few books, and they'd done well, but he was certain he had a great novel inside him, ready to burst out, if only he could get over his writer's block. Now, the story goes, he was driving to Acapulco with his wife and two young sons for a family vacation. A cow crossed the road, he stopped short, and then in a burst of inspiration, it came to him. The ice, the firing squad, that perfect first sentence. For the next year, Garcia Marquez shut himself into a tiny room in his house to work, says Silvana Paternostro. She's the author of a new book about Garcia Marquez called Solitude and Company.
7: He had a little cell, you know, was referred to as the cave. And he would actually work wearing construction overalls. And he would write incessantly day in and day out.
6: Chain smoking 60 cigarettes a day and relying on his wife for everything. When the novel was finished, Garcia Marquez and his wife Mercedes went to the post office to send the manuscript to the publisher in Buenos Aires. It was a hefty manuscript, he recalled in a speech 40 years later. 590 double-spaced typewritten pages.
8: The postal employee put the package on the scale and said, it will cost 82 pesos. Mercedes counted the bills and loose change she had left in her purse and faced reality. We only have 53. We opened the package, we divided into two equal parts and sent one part to Buenos Aires, without even asking how we were going to get the money to send the rest. Only later did we realize that we had not sent the first part, but the last.
6: His publisher sent the rest of the money. It's a good story, and it may or may not be true. Gabriel Garcia Marquez liked to make stuff up. But what is irrefutable is that 100 Years of Solitude became a global sensation. Garcia Marquez won the Nobel Prize in Literature in 1982. The novel has sold 50 million copies worldwide in 46 languages. There were many, many offers from Hollywood producers over the years to turn the novel into a film. Apparently, Anthony Quinn was desperate to play Colonel Aureliano Buendia, but Garcia Marquez always shot them down. He was adamant his masterpiece not get made into a movie. But as I said, he said a lot of things, and they were often contradictory. Truth is, Garcia Marquez loved film, says Miguel Felquez Sertén, a Colombian poet and novelist who has translated some of Garcia Marquez's work.
9: when he was young, above all, he wanted to be a screenwriter. He wrote a screenplay every week and submitted it, and he was rejected every time.
6: That went on for maybe 2 years, Valquez Sertén says.
9: And finally, he was so upset and frustrated that he gathered all those stories that he had put into the screenplays and wrote 100 Years of Solitude Without Stopping. And in retaliation, he said, this novel is not going to be adapted to the movies ever.
6: Hell hath no fury like a writer scorned. García Márquez's sons say deep down their father was always tempted to make 100 Years of Solitude into a movie. In 2019, 5 years after García Márquez's death, they sold the rights to Netflix. Bloomberg TV asked them what their dad would have thought about that decision.
10: Probably not like the idea, but...
11: Well, he was torn. What he didn't want was to make a three-hour movie that was super compressed, in English, with Hollywood actors. That was not his plan.
6: Netflix committed to shooting the series in Spanish in Colombia with a Colombian cast. They said that would have been important to their dad.
11: But mostly, our conscience is clear because he always said, when I'm not here, do whatever you want. So that has freed us.
6: But fans are stubborn, and some have not exactly warmed to the idea of their precious novel on screen.
12: I have read the book 12 times, and I'm very scared now that the novel is being adapted.
6: Gustavo Arango is the author of 2 books about García Márquez. He says he's still trying to get over the cholera incident. Let me explain. Love in the Time of Cholera is García Márquez's second most famous book, and it was made into a major motion picture with the author's permission in 2007. It starred Javier Bardem as the lovesick doctor.
13: 51 years, 9 months, and 4 days. That is how long I have loved you.
6: Time called it a serious contender for the worst movie ever made from a great novel.
12: They ruined Love in the Time of Cholera. I cannot read that novel without seeing the actor Javier Bardem in my imagination.
6: I can think of worse things, but I take the point. Arango says he doesn't want the same thing to happen to 100 Years of Solitude. And so...
12: I will do my best not to watch it.
14: Really? You're not going to watch it?
12: No.
14: You're not even going to hate watch it?
12: No. I have these pictures in my social media of the characters. I just run away. And I actually blocked from my social media the words 100 Years of Solitude. I don't want notifications. I don't want to deal with that.
6: Arango is a purist. I imagine more fans are like Silvana Paternostro.
7: I mean, it's like if someone did a story about your family. Obviously, I'm curious to watch it. The Buendias, for me, is like my family. I grew up with them.
6: There are so many moments she's excited to revisit, like when Melquiades cures the insomnia plague, or when José Arcadio Buendía tries to take a photo of God. And, of course, when little Aureliano Buendía goes with his father to discover ice for the first time. For The World, I'm Sarah Birnbaum.
0: The series, it turns out, is doing well. It's now in its second season and has an 87% rating on Rotten Tomatoes.

0: It all started at an independent bookstore just outside Copenhagen last July. Five boxes of books arrived from a publisher in the U.S. The books, though, were supposed to end up in Kenya, but instead they arrived at a bookstore in the Danish capital, and something delightful ensued. Isabella Musavizadeh Smith owns the Copenhagen bookstore Books and Company. When we spoke last summer, she told me what she did with those books.
1: Well, our first thought was maybe we could just figure out who we could donate them to. Maybe someone would be interested in them. And then we thought about it for a while, and then we decided that these books, although we've had some of the books featured in our store before, we've had them in the store, these were not books that we would normally have. And why shouldn't we take the opportunity to showcase books that were ordered for bookstores so far away from us and that reflected a different country, a different city, a different culture than the one that we were in. And I have an international bookstore, and although all my books are in English, we do try to represent as many cultures and countries as possible in translation. And I just realized that I really have not been good enough at curating books from African countries. And we do try to have as wide and diverse a curation as possible. But for a small independent bookstore, there are obviously limitations. And this was a perfect opportunity to show books that we don't normally have.
0: Yeah. How exactly was this selection of books different from what you usually sell? Were there more African authors in it, or were the topics different?
1: All, bar just a couple of them, were African authors and or about Africa. So there was a lot of fiction by African authors, but there was also nonfiction. It seemed to be two groups, fiction by well-known authors. I will say I knew all the authors. So it's authors like Abdulrazak Gurnah, who was awarded the Nobel Prize for Literature in 2021, or the author Ngugi wa Thiong'o, who is Kenyan, and who actually passed away just days after we did our display.
0: Yeah.
1: And who is actually very well known for writing in native African languages and being a very much a promoter of doing that. After having started by writing in English, he changed to writing primarily in Gikuyu. And so these were, it seemed to me, books that really wanted to promote African culture, and the nonfiction were books that really wanted to promote African history.
0: So you've created a window display with a lot of these titles. What kind of response have you gotten from your readers, from your buyers?
1: I mean, I opened my bookstore 16 years ago, and this has been one of the best experiences we've ever had. People have just reacted so positively and so well to being introduced to books that they didn't know or hadn't thought of reading. And we've had people come in asking us what this was. And just by looking at it and just by seeing, we'd written Chance Encounter with a Nairobi Bookshop on our window. And people just came in and were just fascinated by that. And just the mere act of doing that made people look at the books, pick up the books, think about somewhere so far away and a continent that honestly in Europe, we don't talk enough about or know enough about. And we've also had people from Nairobi come in. Obviously, there it says Nairobi on the window in a small bookshop outside Copenhagen. And they walk in and they were thrilled. They were thrilled to see themselves reflected in a bookstore window and their culture and their country. So it's been such a positive story for us. And one of the follow-ups has really been that people have asked if I would do more window displays like that. And we're considering reaching out to small bookstores, independent bookstores in African countries or in India or China, places that are far away from us, to see if maybe we could do some kind of collaboration.
0: This chance accidental shipment might turn into kind of a reading list swap with other bookshops around the world.
1: I mean, wouldn't that be the best? I would love that. That would be so great.
0: And if this were a rom-com, there would also be a romance somehow entwined in this story.
1: Oh, yes. That would be wonderful. Then we could write our own book about it.
0: You said you've gotten a positive response from customers, what they're saying, at least. Are the books selling well?
1: They are. And we've had so many requests for more books from African countries. And people just want us to curate more in that direction. And we would love to do that. And I've even had universities, schools, libraries contact me and say, you know, if you have any of these books left over, Could we please buy them or could you donate them to us? So this is all coming from these accidental five boxes that arrived.
0: And one Instagram post, right?
1: And one Instagram post and my newsletter. That's it.
0: Isabella Musavisade Smith is the owner of Books and Company outside of Copenhagen, Denmark.

0: We have been focused for the past few stories on reading books, but what about writing them? That is the kind of project that can lead to serious procrastination. In Tokyo, there's a cafe that offers writers a hand with that. A few years back, reporter Tasanka Sirapalu went there to find out for herself if it could indeed help her stay focused.
1: At this cafe, there are no excuses for missing a deadline. This self-declared anti-procrastination cafe only accepts customers who are struggling to write. The cafe is located on a busy intersection, but there is no barista, tea, or food. There's snacks, or the manager says you can just head to the convenience store across the street. Takuya Kawai launched the cafe in April. He's developed an unusual hourly monitoring system for customers and promises not to let them leave without completing their goal. According to Mr. Kawai, there is no such thing as the perfect writer. I think no writer can always 100% make a deadline, he says. People are always looking for ways to extend them. Already, more than 500 customers have passed through the space in search of a procrastination antidote. The strictest rule we have is that when you come into the cafe, you need to write down the goal you want to achieve, Mr. Kawai says. If you are not able to finish it, you will need to stay back until it's done. Mr. Kawai sips on a stainless steel thermos from a straw and carries around his tiny one-year-old Datsun Chihuahua. He explains that customers can choose from a mild, normal, or severe hourly caution. The mild caution is for people who can concentrate and don't need any check-ins. Normal is an hourly check-in where I stand behind them and ask them for progress, he says. Severe is where I stand behind them and peek at their computers. I don't look intricately at what they're writing, but people are so engrossed in their work or they have their headphones in that they don't even notice me. When you read the rules on the website, they seem really rigid, but Mr. Kawai's anti-procrastination strategy is actually far more nurturing. During the hourly check-ins, I ask people how much they've completed, which the guest usually replies with half or one-third, and I reward them with candy or sweets. Many customers here come to get away from the distractions of their home, their kids, their pets, or the refrigerator. Now, I had to come try the anti-procrastination cafe myself, and I have to say that I found the environment a little bit distracting. The abrasive sound of express trains, constant traffic, and a tiny chihuahua running in between my legs puts me on edge. I chose the severe caution option to write the script to this story. At one point, Mr. Kawai holds a sign asking me how my progress is. Another time, he peers at my screen from behind, which adds to the anxiety. Mr. Kawai says that his aim is to help guests concentrate rather than to scold. It is kind of a game that we play with customers. You need to follow the rules and finish the task to the end. If you say you've finished when you haven't, that doesn't serve you any purpose. I'm not the person who's commissioned the piece. The cafe has attracted a cult following. Corky is at the cafe building a website. It's his seventh trip. He tells me it's not only that he can concentrate better, it's the way Mr. Kawai manages everyone's progress. It is not like at high school where teachers are strict and tell you what to do, he says. It doesn't feel like a place where things are mandatory. It's a concept where the manager works with the customer to guide you to do your work in a good environment. Maju is also a regular who's working on a novel in her spare time. The price is quite reasonable. It's so easy to use, she says. I come here at least once a week. I'm very grateful that he asks about my progress. It gives me a change of pace and we also exchange words. That's what makes this place different from other cafes. There's nothing special about the cafe's location or facilities. The cafe's charm is its ability to bring out the psychology of intention, something that we all have inside. For The World, I'm Tasanka Sirapala in Tokyo.
0: Just ahead, a book that will change the way you look at one simple tool, rope. Stay with us. 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
0: This is The World. I'm Carolyn Beeler. If you're like me, you probably don't spend a whole lot of time thinking about rope. We've been making it and using it for thousands of years, and whether you're sailing across the ocean or just tying your shoes, you can't get far without some form of it. Tim Queeney was so taken by the seemingly simple tool that he wrote a book about it, Rope, How a Bundle of Twisted Fibers Became the Backbone of Civilization. I spoke with him after it came out last summer, and my first question was also pretty simple. Who invented rope?
9: Unfortunately, we don't know. We don't know who actually developed the first rope. The oldest rope ever found is 50,000 years old from a cave in southeastern France and was probably produced by Neanderthals. So we'll have to give that we'll have to give the nod to the Neanderthals in that one.
0: All right. So what would it take for them to make this first rope? How would they do it? And what did they have to like think about to be able to do so?
9: The scientists who found this and wrote papers about it have actually made the point that this represents abstract mathematical thinking by Neanderthals, which is pretty amazing because you have to get the fibers and you have to twist the fibers of a plant, some grass that they probably used, and it twist those fibers into strands. And then those three strands are then have to be twisted in the opposite direction into the final rope. And this actually was three-strand rope that was discovered in this cave. So it really shows that Neanderthals probably were far more advanced in their thinking than we probably give them credit for.
0: So you spell out in your book all the very basic things we would not be able to do without rope, which I imagine most people just take for granted, and that our ancestors wouldn't have been able to do without it. Can you just run through some of those examples?
9: Well, I think probably the famous one that draws people's attention is the pyramids and all the debate that's gone on about how were the pyramids actually built. All those theories require that you have rope because you can have

0: census data all over the empire and other data, maybe agricultural information, whatever. They were carried by runners up and down the incredible highway system that the Incans had.
1: So in more recent centuries, when Europeans began sailing across the oceans, commercial and naval ships had this insatiable appetite for rope. So making rope was big business in port cities. How big was that industry? How important was it to these port cities?
0: It was amazing. I mean, every port city during the Age of Sail, every port city had a rope walk just because there was such a huge demand for it. And for example, in 1794 in Boston, the single largest group of workers who were mechanics were rope makers.
1: Wow. And they worked, as you said, at rope walks. Can you describe what that was?
0: A rope walk is basically a long building. The process for starting to make the rope, you start off to make the yarns, making yarn just like you do for knitting, for example. And one person would walk backwards as the yarn was formed and feeding more fibers into it. And so it became one of the reasons why it became called a rope walk was because of this initial backwards walking to make the yarns. But the need to make a long building was required because you need to make lots of rope and lots of long rope as well.
1: Huh. Most of the rope that we have been talking about so far would have been made of hemp or another plant fiber. How did the introduction of other materials like metal and plastic products change what rope could do?
0: Yes, the person who invented wire rope was a German engineer named William Albert in the 1830s.
1: Wire rope would be like a cable.
0: Typically called a cable, but okay. It's made of strands of metal, just like rope made from plant material. It's actually twisted together just like that, because that was sort of the model they had for making rope, was the plant material. So then he twisted iron strands together to make wire rope, and because he was in the mining industry and they wanted something that would carry a huge amount of weight. So it was really a perfect approach for using in industrial applications.
1: Mm. And of course, cable is important for so many modern applications like building skyscrapers, right?
0: Yes, exactly. And all the cable that we typically refer to as cable that you see building skyscrapers, that's all wire rope.
1: Huh. You were a lifelong sailor. You learned to sail with your dad, I gather. So you've been around rope for a long time. I'm wondering what made you look at a piece of rope and think, I think there's a whole book in here.
0: Well, it actually, it was related to my dad, that after my dad passed away, my mom had all this rope and milk crates, and she said, from our various boats that we had, and she said, take this back to Maine with you. So I did, and I used it for various things. But one day I pulled out a piece of rope, and I was going to use it for some purpose, and it had a knot in it, and I was about to untie the knot when I suddenly realized, wow, my dad's fingers tied that knot. It's a physical example of him here in the world that's still here. So I couldn't untie it. I had to keep it, and I put the piece of rope up on the wall and started thinking about rope.
1: Hmm. Really interesting stuff, Tim. I definitely took rope for granted before I read this book, so you're going to make me look at it in a little bit more of an appreciative light.
0: Yeah, people have said to me that they'll be watching a show or something, and rope will be in the picture. I'm like, oh, then they'll go, rope! After they've read the book.
1: Tim Queeney is the author of Rope, How a Bundle of Twisted Fibers Became the Backbone of Civilization. Tim, thank you so much for chatting with us.
0: Oh, thank you so much. It's been great.

I hope some of these book-themed stories have inspired you to pick up that book on your nightstand instead of doom-scrolling tonight. We will leave our show there for today. 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We are at The World News GBH. I'm Carolyn Beeler. 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
1: Up next, Jeremy Hobson is listening to people who identify with being in the middle. 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
4: Welcome to The Middle. I'm Jeremy Hobson. The Republican Party has been led by Donald Trump for about 10 years, but ahead of the midterms, his popularity is at all-time lows, and there are splits emerging in the party. There are lawmakers who have nothing left to lose after he endorsed their primary opponents, forcing them into retirement. There are prominent talking heads like Tucker Carlson, Alex Jones, and Candace Owens who have broken with the president because of disagreements about foreign policy. And there are people who never got behind Trump and hope things will go back to the way they were when he's gone. So our question, how would you change the Republican Party? We're taking your calls live at 844-4MIDDLE. That's 844-464-3353, or at listentothemiddle.com. Joining us this hour, Indiana Lieutenant Governor Micah Beckwith, a strong supporter of the president, and political commentator S.E. Cupp. Stay right there. The Middle starts right after the news.
5: Live from NPR News in Washington, I'm Ryland Barton. The Pacific-based aircraft carrier U.S. George Washington is heading toward the Middle East. This comes after reports of mental health and supply issues aboard the USS Abraham Lincoln, which has spent a record-setting 240 days at sea supporting the Iran war. Independent military news outlets report that sailors have attempted to jump from the carrier. NPR has not confirmed those accounts, but in a statement tonight, the U.S. military did confirm that one sailor fell overboard earlier this month and was quickly and safely recovered. Massachusetts Democratic Congressman Seth Moulton is a Marine veteran and one of the lawmakers demanding answers about conditions on the ship.
6: It's so obvious that nobody here believes in the mission. I don't believe in the mission. How can our troops floating around the Gulf believe in this mission when it's been an abject failure, when it's actually done more to empower Iran than can curtail their nuclear weapons program or anything else? And that's why we got to end this war.
5: The Navy acknowledged that the Iran war has created an environment, quote, where traditional supply hubs in the Middle East were disrupted by combat actions. A judge has dismissed a Trump administration lawsuit that accused Harvard University of ignoring harassment of Jewish students during pro-Palestinian demonstrations. The decision says the Trump administration failed to prove an ongoing violation of federal anti-discrimination laws. The judge says the cases are too isolated and episodic to prove a persistent civil rights violation. The board of the Kennedy Center in Washington, D.C. has voted to add President Trump's name back to the facade of the performing arts venue and move forward with a two-year closure. It sets up a test of a federal judge who ruled Trump's name was added illegally and blocked the closure. Starting as soon as September, Israeli banks are warning they might cut off services completely to Palestinian financial institutions in the occupied West Bank. NPR's Emily Fang explains why.
7: Palestinian banks use the shekel, Israel's currency, but Israeli banks have been concerned of exposure to terror financing and money laundering. Yahya Shunar, the head of the West Bank's Monetary Authority, warned of catastrophe if Israel's banks do not accept money deposited in accounts in the West Bank.
8: Gradually, you will face interruption of basic foods and services coming to Palestine. You will have an interruption of basic fuel,
7: as well as foodstuffs and electricity, all of which the West Bank buys from Israel. Already, Palestinian banks have been so overloaded with cash Israel will not take that Shunar says some of the bills are rotting inside vaults. Emily Fang, NPR News.
5: Ukrainian drones have struck a major refinery deep inside Russia, marking the fourth attack in 3 days. This is part of Kyiv's ongoing campaign to disrupt Moscow's vital oil sector. The attacks follow a series of attacks on a Russian naval base on the Black Sea coast. Meanwhile, Russia has responded with missile and drone strikes across Ukraine, killing at least 4 people. This is NPR. The company that operates the network of Flock cameras that record license plate numbers of passing vehicles is making changes intended to quell privacy concerns and address abuses by some law enforcement members. Once optional guardrails will be mandatory by January 1st. Among them, all law enforcement customers will have to implement an audit tool that's intended to flag abnormal search behavior. Apple is pledging $600 billion and its tariff refund to increase jobs in American manufacturing. Houston Public Media's Natalie Weber reports.
0: Apple celebrated the expansion of its Houston facility this week, the first site in the U.S. that will produce its Mac Minis. The Commerce Secretary says the expansion is proof that President Trump's efforts to bring back domestic manufacturing jobs are working. Here's Lutnick speaking at the Houston ribbon-cutting ceremony.
9: President Trump set out to bring technological manufacturing back to America. And he's actually doing it. And he's doing it right now.
0: American manufacturing jobs have declined slightly over the past year. That's according to data from the U.S. Bureau of Labor Statistics. For NPR News, I'm Natalie Weber in Houston.
5: Swimmers are suffering more stingray stings as a marine heat wave off of Southern California draws them closer to shore. 2 state beaches in Huntington Beach report more than 3,100 incidents so far this year. That's twice the number for all of 2025. Lifeguards urge people to shuffle their feet to avoid getting stung. This is NPR.
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4: How would you change the Republican Party? Welcome to The Middle. I am Jeremy Hobson, and if you regularly listen to this show, you know we get callers of all political stripes. In this show, I want to specifically ask Republicans to call in and be heard, because last week on the show, we asked how the Democratic Party should change. This hour, we're focusing on the Republican Party, which has been led by Donald Trump for about 10 years. His approval ratings, however, are at all-time lows, with affordability and high prices a big factor in that. And many prominent conservatives have broken with Trump over the Epstein files, the war in Iran, U.S. support for Israel, and more. And keep in mind, after the midterms in November, the campaigning for 2028 will start, which means Trump will become a lame duck president. So what will happen to the Republican Party post-Trump? How should the party change? You can call us at 844-4MIDDLE. That's 844-464-3353, or go to listentothemiddle.com. But first, to your voicemails from last week's show asking what should change in the Democratic Party. 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
11: This is Anthony calling from Martha's Vineyard. I thought Bill Maher said it best. When the Republicans play to win and Democrats play to not lose, pretty much sums up Democrats as of today.
12: Hi, my name is Linda. I live in Michigan. I'm 77 years old, and I've decided that if I don't have a clear idea of who to vote for, I'm going with what the young people say about Gaza, about Biden not running. 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
13: 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And I mean, the communist label would sound even more stupid.
4: 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So Now to our topic this hour, how should the Republican Party change? Again, our number, 8444-MIDDLE. That is 844-464-3353. 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And joining me this hour, Indiana Lieutenant Governor Micah Beckwith. Lieutenant Governor, welcome back.
14: Hey, thanks, Jeremy. Happy to be on with you.
4: And conservative political commentator S.E. Cupp, host of the weekly podcast Off the Cup, is with us as well. S.E., great to have you on.
15: Great to be here. Thanks.
4: Well, Lieutenant Governor, let me start with you because you are a strong Trump supporter. Do you see anything about the Republican Party right now that you would like to see change?
14: Well, absolutely. I mean, I feel like I'm probably the biggest critic of the Republican Party a lot of times, and I feel like I get more flack from sometimes Republicans than I even do the other side of the aisle. But I think I call the Republican Party to go back to its principles: limited government, lower taxes, you know, security when it comes to securing the border, defending law enforcement, things that are pretty common sense Republican platforms. And I feel like even in states like Indiana, sometimes we sort of abandon those principles. Specifically in Indiana, like, we grow government too much. We put too much of a tax burden on the everyday Hoosier. And I think we've got to get back to saying, hey, government isn't the answer to the problem. Government sometimes and most of the time is the problem. And so that's where I call the Republican Party to come back to. So it's really just, hey, honor the core principles that the party was rooted in, which is really liberty for all and limited government. And I think, you know, we're not doing that super well in some ways. Other ways we are. I will give the Republican Party credit. I think we are kind of keeping the nation on track as best as possible with this, you know, crazy onslaught of all these different radical ideals coming in. But for the most part, I think we're doing okay, but we could definitely do a lot better.
4: On your point of trying to go back to the principles of limited government, what do you think is the problem with doing that right now in Washington? Because if anything, the government has grown under the Trump administration.
14: Well, I mean, it's tough. You got 435 voices in the House, 100 in the Senate, and I think everybody knows.
4: But they're both controlled by Republicans. Both of those bodies are controlled by Republicans right now.
14: You're right, and I think they there is a huge call to get the debt under control. Right, we have a spending crisis, and Republicans are just as much to blame as Democrats are because over the course of the last three decades, we've run it into the ground too. So I think we have to really, you know, have a good come to Jesus moment with the Republican Party. Say, guys, we are supposed to be the party of fiscal conservatism. Why do we keep spending more and growing more just like the other side does? And pretty soon this is going to lead us off the fiscal cliff if we don't get this right. So I think your point, Jeremy, is why is that happening? I don't know. There's probably many reasons why, but I would say it is happening, and we need to have a leadership kind of like hurrah to move us back into the right direction. And that could come from the president, the speaker, the leader of the Senate, but it really needs to happen and happen quickly.
4: S.E. Cupp, what about you? You have been a never-Trumper for many years. Do you see some changes that would bring you back to the Republican Party?
15: Well, let me say I agree with Micah completely about where I'd like to see the Republican Party go. And it's why I'm no longer inside of it, because it abandoned those things that Lieutenant Governor is talking about. Those were the things that brought me to the Republican Party as a young conservative. I was there for the limited government, the national defense, you know, starve the beast economics. That's what brought me there. It wasn't the culture wars. It wasn't the personalities and the cults of personality. It was those things. And I watched the Republican Party abandon those things over the past 10 years or so. And the why is very obvious to me, Jeremy. It's because Trump doesn't care about those things. If he did, I think the party would care, because the party seems to coalesce around whatever Trump really cares about in the moment. And what Trump did is actually the opposite. He got Republicans to abandon a lot of those principles. I did a long feature on Mike Pence a long time ago, and I really thought he was the future of the party. I went down to Indianapolis. I spent a couple days with him. I met no bigger deficit hawk than Mike Pence, right? Hmm. And in a very short time, Donald Trump got Mike Pence to care less about the debt and the deficit. And Micah's right. I mean, Trump has exploded the debt and the deficit. I read today we've got in July a $438 billion
4: deficit.
15: Budget deficit gap, which is really alarming. Trump added $8 billion to the deficit in his first term. Who knows how much it'll be this term with tariffs and war. So, I mean, that's very alarming. But I think the Republican Party would care a lot about those things, the things that that made Micah and I conservatives in the first place, if Trump did. But Trump didn't care about a lot of the orthodoxy that undergirded the Republican Party for years and years. You know, being anti-protectionist, for example. I can't believe Republicans are for tariffs now. We were never for tariffs, right? Law and order. I remember I lived in New York City for a long time, and if you live in New York City, you get called to do jury duty, like, a lot. And I did. And I remember there was a case I was called on, and in voir dire, you know, they're asking all the questions of the jurors, and the case involved a cop who did a traffic stop, and the guy in the car pulled the window up on the cop's hand and dragged the cop for a bunch of blocks. Well, I was asked, Essie, it says down here you're a Republican. I assume that means you're for law and order, right?
16: Mm.
15: Because it was synonymous with the Republican Party at the time. Well, it's real hard to argue we're for law and order now when we elected a convicted criminal who defends and calls insurrectionists patriots who beat up cops at the Capitol. So again, like, I am for all of the things that once represented what the Republican right. Party stood for. They don't have that anymore because right. Trump doesn't care about those things. He cares about other things that do align. But the things that brought me to the party, he doesn't care about anymore.
4: Well, so let me ask you about that, Micah Beckwith, because the party has become, as Essie says, really very much focused on what President Trump wants. He is definitely the leader of the party, and he has made Republicans change their long-held beliefs about a lot of things, tariffs among them. I wonder, I was looking, you and I, Micah Beckwith, were born in the exact same month of the exact same year, 1982. Were you a McCain Republican? Were you a Romney Republican? Were you a Bush Republican before you were a Trump Republican?
14: Yeah, I mean, I supported all the Republican candidates in my lifetime, and I think, to Essie's point, I want to be fair here. I want to give President Trump a lot of credit, because while he hasn't been able to get the fiscal, you know, train back on the tracks, there's a whole lot of other battles that are going on right now that we didn't have back in the McCain, the Romney eras. I mean, when you literally have the other side saying boys can mutilate themselves and become girls, and girls can mutilate themselves and become boys, I mean, this is a five-alarm fire. And sometimes, like, I go back to World War II, we partnered with the Soviets. I mean, they were our allies to take out the greater evil in the moment, which was the fascists, the Nazis. And then we had to deal with the communists. And I think what President Trump has done is sort of that. It's, we have a culture breakdown. We have an American culture that is bleeding. We don't know who we are. Our national identity is gone. And he is saying there, we have got to get back to those national roots of who we are as Americans first before we ever can get back to fixing the fiscal problems that we have. I look at Indiana. Indiana's a roadmap, I think, because we got our fiscal house in order back in 2005 with Mitch Daniels, the governor of the state at the time. Really good fiscally. I mean, he got us back in order. But I'm telling you right now, if Mitch Daniels was the governor today, he would not be able to address these culture war crisis issues that are happening. And I think it would destroy the governorship. And he would never be able to get the fiscal house in order if he had to deal with boys and girls sports. He wouldn't have done it. He would say, I don't want to deal with this. This is scary. This is hard. I don't want to make people are really passionate and getting mad at me. And I think that's where we're at today. So I don't like the fact that we're where we are. But I do think Donald Trump is the man for the hour to get us back in the cultural alignment to say, hey, there's objective truth in America. We've got to fight for that. And then we can get our fiscal house in order. If we don't get the objective truth thing done, I mean, it doesn't matter what we do with our money. It's all going to crumble right underneath our feet.
4: I want to just remind our listeners, you can reach us at 844-4MIDDLE. That's 844-464-3353. We're asking what you would change about the Republican Party. As we said, there are many prominent conservatives that have split with the party, split with the president over some of his decisions, people like Candace Owens, Marjorie Taylor Greene, and former Fox News anchor Tucker Carlson, who recently announced his decision to leave the party over its support of Israel. Listen to these comments he made on his Can't Be Censored podcast in June.
17: I would not support the Republican Party. There's no chance I would support the Republican Party. I'm not going to support the Democratic Party. I don't know what I'm going to do. But at this point, you know, how could I or any American voter support a political party that's not loyal to the United States, that puts the interests of a foreign country above those of its own citizens? Like, that's, you know, it's not possible to vote for people like that. And I'm not going to. And I think I've been a consistent defender for 35 years of the Republican Party. I mean, very consistent defender. But there's no defending this because it's immoral.
4: There is talk of Carlson forming a new political party, maybe even running for president, although no official announcement has been made. Listening here to Randy Newman with Mr. President, Have Pity on the Working Man, a song aimed at Richard Nixon, as we go to break on The Middle.

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4: This is The Middle. I'm Jeremy Hobson. This hour, we're asking how the Republican Party should change. Last week, we asked how the Democratic Party should change. And our number, again, is 844-4MIDDLE. That's 844-464-3353. Or you can write in at listentothemiddle.com. I am joined by Indiana Lieutenant Governor Micah Beckwith and political commentator S.E. Cupp. And before we get to the phones, and they are lighting up with Republicans who are calling in, thank you. S.E., what do you think is the significance of the high-profile people like Tucker Carlson splitting with Trump right now?
5: Yeah, so I'm mixed on this. I worked for Tucker. Tucker gave me one of my first jobs at the Daily Caller. I've known him a long time. He wrote the foreword to my first book. And I think he's one of the smartest people I've ever met. And what I loved about him and working for him was his independence, his like radical independence. Yes, he supported the Republican Party, but he would call out Republicans all the time. What's been disheartening to watch, I think, has been his shift, not in ideology, but in what he's willing to do and say. And I'm pretty clear on what he's willing to do and say right now and why. And that's because, as you alluded to, I think he wants to run for president. And I think to do that, he knows he has to kind of create like a MAGA alternative lane for disappointed Republicans, MAGA Republicans, who want all the things that MAGA promised but didn't deliver on. So, you know, we won't get into these endless wars, stuff like that. So I think that's what he's doing. And he's got to launder Trump a bit off of him, which is why he's sitting down with people like Hunter Biden and having these very sort of like, I think, obvious conversations that are in pursuit of pretending like he just discovered maybe Trump doesn't believe in some of the things he believes in, right? I don't know how sincere a lot of this really is. It's very hard for me to believe that a smart guy like Tucker just discovered that Trump is corrupt. That's something he said recently, like the most corrupt president in history, he called him. I don't think he just discovered that, that Trump lied about stuff. I mean, it's just hard to believe, especially since we have Tucker's texts around the 2020 election. And we know what he was saying privately versus publicly. So I think a lot of the Tucker of it all, I put Candace in the same category. I put Joe Rogan in the same category. These are performers. They are performing. And the thing that I think matters most to them is subs and clicks and attention. And for all those reasons, it's hard for me to put a lot of significance into what they're saying. Because on the one hand, I think it's a performance. On the other, Trump is the only thing that matters inside MAGA. None of these voices, as influential and profitable, you know, as they've been, are as important as whatever Trump says to voters. So I don't know how significant it is, really.
4: I really want to get to a caller, but I have to give Micah Beckwith a chance to respond here on that. Just do you agree? Do you think that there's significance to these high-profile talking head Republicans splitting with Trump?
6: I'm not seeing them resonate a ton with the party or the base. I mean, they're certainly, you know, I think Candace probably ruined it for Tucker. If I had to just speak frankly here, because Candace just got bat crap crazy. I mean, she went off the rails. I mean, she started saying things that like even people that weren't necessarily, you know, Trump fans were just like, okay, what are you smoking, lady? And then I think Marjorie Taylor Greene, you know, again, doesn't help the Tuckers. I like Tucker. I thought Tucker, like you said, SE was, I mean, he's one of the smartest guys.
5: Yeah,
6: When they kicked him off of Fox, I was bummed. That was like my favorite hour of television, the 8 o'clock hour. But I just, you know, listen, I think we're fighting between purism and realism. And I think what Trump is a realist. He's like, we are here and we've got to get there, but we're here. Whereas Tucker is like, well, we should be there. And then he says, because we're not there, you know, I'm going to be really mad about it. And it's like, guys, we got to come to an agreement of like, yes, we can be both. We've got to recognize where the vision is. The Bible says where there's no vision, the people perish. We got to have the Tucker vision of like real good conservative principles. But we also have to recognize where we are today. And if we don't get that, we will never get to where we want to be.
4: All right, let's get to the phones. Jason is calling in from Fort Worth, Texas. Jason, go ahead. What would you change about the Republican Party?
7: Hey there. Thanks for the great conversation. I've lived in Fort Worth and in Texas my entire life, and I feel like it would really benefit the party to be able to regain even a minimal tolerance for Republican lawmakers who compromise. I feel like there's really developed a really strong intolerance for compromising Republicans in office, as we've seen here in Texas with John Cornyn, who was a very popular, very just well-regarded Republican senator. And then he's made a couple of compromise votes in the last few years. And here in Texas, I've seen so many people just quick to label him a rhino and say that he's made the Republican voters suffer here in the state. And just a really quick turn on people like him, so much so that a lot of the voters, you know, are even preferring somebody like Kim Paxton, who has a mile-long parchment of crimes and offenses, over somebody who's made a couple compromises. And I just feel like the days with, you know, Mitt Romney and John McCain and celebrating compromises become a sin for a lot of Republicans. They just turn on those people, and I think it's a shame.
4: And you're a Republican, Jason?
7: Yes.
4: And who are you going to vote for in the Senate race now that it's Paxton versus Tallarico on the Democratic side?
7: Well, that's the thing again, because like Republicans who actually do, like your co-host were saying, you know, believe it's the party of law and order. It seems to me like a Kim Paxton candidate who has shown a complete disregard for law and order is going to be unelectable for a party who has any respect for law and order. And so to me, you either have to not vote or you have to vote for James Tallarico, because the Republican candidate now doesn't care about law and order at all, which is not an opinion. It's a proven fact based on his record.
4: Yeah. Jason, thank you very much for that call. SE, you
5: yeah,
4: you agree?
5: I love this. And I just wrote a long piece about this. I don't know if Jason remembers or you guys remember, but back in the early 2000s, a group called Club for Growth first came on the scene, right? They're still around. But in the 2000s, the whole point of the Club for Growth was to start primarying Republicans who were not seen as fiscally conservative enough. Well, I loved this because I was there for the fiscal conservatism, and we got to keep these guys in line. But what the rhino hunting, and they were the first to coin that term, rhino hunting, what it
4: R-I-N-O,
5: did,
4: R-I-N-O,
5: rhino, hunting. R-I-N-O, yes. Republican in name only, what it did was weaken the party. So the two people we've all mentioned on this show, John McCain and Mitt Romney, by the time we got around to nominating two of the best, I think, candidates the Republican Party has ever had, we had conditioned Republican voters to distrust them. They weren't conservative enough. Republican turnout in 08 and 2012 went down. It wasn't just that Obama was so great. It's that we weren't coalesced as a party because we had been telling our voters, John McCain's a squish. And then Mitt Romney, because of mass care, because of health care, wasn't sufficiently conservative. What that does is weaken the party, and then it opens the door for these other kinds of weird purity tests. Like suddenly, if you voted to impeach Donald Trump, you're not good enough in the conservative party. If you were on the Jan 6th committee, right. Well, you're out of the party now. If you don't support election denialism, you're out of the party. What does this have to do with conservative principles? And I'm watching Democrats do that now too, by the way, which is why I wrote the piece. I'm sort of watching this movie happen again on the left, where they're purifying and purity testing and primarying around things that really don't change people's lives all that much. And it's bad. It's bad for the party. Yeah. It's bad for the country. And I have the same issues that Jason has, that compromise became such a dirty word, and it drove good conservatives out of the party. I think that's a shame, and I think it's turned a lot of voters off.
4: All right, let's get to another call. Eric is in Houston, Texas. Eric, what about you? What would you change about the Republican Party?
8: Yeah, thanks for having me on. I have quite a bit that I want to briefly touch on, but first of all, I'm not a traditional Republican. I don't know that I would even call myself conservative. I'm more of a populist. I came over to the Republican Party because of Trump, but I don't vote for GOP candidates because of Trump. I'd just as soon, if not more so, see Vance as president than Trump. Trump is not the reason for me. It's what he brings to the table and the message. But anyway, what I would change would be addressing more income inequality. I don't like that we continue to pursue increases to minimum wage. I'd much rather see something that nobody ever talks about, which is a wage ratio, which would really hit income inequality much more so, and also decrease government at the same time. I'd like to see more pro-unionism. I would like to see a United States that approaches individual nations and tries to increase, not decrease, their stability, and that way addressing immigration. I'd like to see more nuclear energy push for that.
4: Let me pause you right there and go to our guests, because you brought a lot up there. But Micah Beckwith, what about what he's saying about income inequality and more of a focus on that, and even unions, which, by the way, Donald Trump has been a fan of unions in many ways, trying to get unions into the Republican Party too. Do you agree with that? Or what do you think about that focus on inequality?
6: No, I don't really agree with what he was saying. I mean, he's a populist. I mean, I think I would encourage him to go back and read Wealth of Nations by Adam Smith, who really our founders used to, you know, build this economic vision for a prosperous nation. And really, when the government gets involved in economies is when the breakdown really starts happening. So we got to be very careful what we say. Hey, we want income equality. Well, you're basically saying with the government to start issuing edicts to what is acceptable and what is not, and that will destroy your economy faster than anything else. It doesn't work. I mean, this is not my opinion. This is just history of economies throughout world history. And so I'd be very careful, you know, for him to just encourage him, say, hey, go back and study that. Now, when it comes to blue collar workers, like, why has Donald Trump appealed to blue collar workers? I think it's, you know, because Donald Trump has basically hit a nerve saying, guys, you are busting your butts, you know, from 9 to 5. You're working hard. There is crony capitalism in this country, and I'm against that. And so the system has really been set up to give advantage to the rich. I mean, I remember the debate stage when Donald Trump and Hillary Clinton were going back and forth, and Clinton was kind of accusing Trump of saying, hey, well, you've got all these, you know, loopholes that you're, he's like, yeah, because you gave them to me as the government. I would be stupid not to use them. And I have the rich advantage of having accountants and lawyers that know how to find them. And I think he was being really honest in that moment, saying, but not everybody can do that. And I want to help the everyday blue collar working man find those same advantages as well. And so, again, I just maybe disagree with his idea that government can fix this problem. I think government getting out of the way would fix this, and you will see more people rise to wealth and prosperity if government gets out of the way.
4: Let's just look at what's coming in at listentothemiddle.com. Seth in Denver says, it feels like politicians who may have been more moderate Republicans are much more sycophantic and willing to sacrifice their ideals in order to be reelected. Tyler in Kansas says, I think the Republicans should be getting back to their roots, even back to what it was when James Garfield was president. I would love to see Republicans have some common sense legislation like supporting Medicare for all. In parentheses, I support most of the tariffs. Okay. That's at listentothemiddle.com. Let's go to Mike, who is a Republican calling from Trumansburg, New York. Mike, go ahead with your thoughts about what should change about the party.
9: Well, I'll put it this way. I look back, Richard Nixon had a fabulous environmental record. Okay, the Wilderness Act occurred under him. The current Republican Party couldn't have a worse environmental record if they had to. They're so anti-environment, profit over in the environment every time, and they're not looking at the future as visionaries. Young people are turned away from the Republican Party because they don't want to raise children in an unhealthy environment that's been destroyed because of, you know, mining and logging and profits and everything. Mm. I happen to be a forester, okay? And I'm here to tell you, it makes me sick when I hear of all the things that are proposed that are anti-environment. And if you're pro-environment, you know, you're bad. You're a tree hugger or whatever. You know, and for God's sakes, it's the creation. You know, God did not make it for us to destroy it. It's meant to be passed on to our children. And how can we possibly pass on what we're doing to the environment? I mean, it's abysmal.
4: Yeah. Mike, you know, it's a very good point. Thank you very much for that call. And SC, he brings up Richard Nixon, but also Donald Trump just went to the new museum for Teddy Roosevelt, I believe, in South Dakota. Teddy Roosevelt was a huge environmentalist as well. The national park system started from Roosevelt. Right. So what about that, the environmental side for Republicans?
5: Yeah, Republicans can take a lot of pride in being first to that, both Teddy Roosevelt, later Richard Nixon. I'm a hunter and I fish, which by nature makes me a conservationist, because that's what we do. When we hunt and we fish, we conserve the environment, we're land protection, we pay for our own sports. It's part of what we do. So those two things should go hand in hand, conservatism and conservation. And somewhere along the way, Mike is right. It became sort of a dirty word, like we're tree huggers. And that couldn't be farther from the truth. I've long been advocating for the Republican Party to embrace more of this. And unfortunately, we've seen under Trump, he's not the only one, but we've seen under Trump, you know, he's been taking back a lot of public lands. There's been a lot of disputes over that, especially from conservationists on my side. And that's really sad. The science denialism on the right hasn't helped that cause either. I think the appointment of RFK Jr. to HHS is a really dangerous one, just because of his aversion to science. So I love this, and it's not talked about very often, in fact, as sort of like something that Republicans should get better at messaging and better at doing.
4: Just 30 seconds, Micah, before we have to take a quick break. But what do you think about that?
6: I maybe disagree with that a little bit. He made a point. He said, you know, God gave us it to conserve it and to protect it. God gave us the environment to use it, and we should use it wisely and make sure that we are conservatives. That's the whole nature of conserving. We conserve what God has given us. But at the same time, let's not worship the environment, and let's make sure that we use it responsibly. And I think that's the Republican way. That's what it should be anyway.
4: All right. A reminder, we have two upcoming live shows, one in Kansas City on September 23rd, one in Portsmouth, New Hampshire on September 29th. For tickets, go to listentothemiddle.com. There are many wondering if Republicans will embrace the more traditional wing of their party once Trump is no longer a factor in national politics, including 2012 presidential nominee Mitt Romney, who is hoping for a more traditional GOP. Here he is talking recently to The Bulwark.
10: You said you were hopeful that your wing and the policy wing of the Republican Party was going to be resurgent. You still hopeful a year and a half later?
11: Well, obviously hopeful, but not
10: optimistic.
11: Not optimistic anytime soon. I mean, I think Vice President Vance is very much in the footsteps of Donald Trump, and will pursue that course if he's the nominee. Not sure about Marco Rubio. Maybe he would as well, but I don't see a big departure. They're both really smart guys. And while I may disagree with them on a number of policy things, I don't think they'll make some of the mistakes that are being made in our party today.
4: As we go to break here, James Brown with Funky President. This is about Gerald Ford, the funkiest president, I guess. We'll be right back with more of your calls on The Middle.

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3: This is The Middle. I'm Jeremy Hobson. This hour we're asking how the Republican Party should change. I am joined by political commentator S.C. Cupp and Indiana's Lieutenant Governor Micah Beckwith. You can call us at 844-4MIDDLE. 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A lot more calls coming in, but let me just, before we go back to the phones, there's been a lot of talk as Democrats have been deciding whether to select more progressive candidates or more moderate candidates in primaries about the importance of appealing to swing voters. Micah Beckwith, how important are the people in the middle to the GOP this fall?
4: Well, they're very important. I mean, they're important in every election. I think you're gonna see the election win or lost by how you can appeal to that middle of the road voter. However, I think we are seeing this extremism on both sides, because I think what's happened on the right is really a reaction to what has first happened on the left. When you start going so far away from objective truth that the left has really tried to push, I mean, when you're literally, you have emojis of men who are pregnant now because the culture is pushing that out and the left is embracing that idea, I think you're going to see the opposite reaction will be on the right. They're going to hunker down super far right. And I think, you know, Mitt Romney made that point. He was like, you know, I hope we can get back to somewhat of the traditional Republican Party that he knew and loved. But how do you get there when the other side is, they're legit communists now? I mean, Ronald Reagan fought against the communists. JFK fought against the communists, and now his party wants to be the communists. And so I would love to go back to the days of the 80s where Ronald Reagan and Tip O'Neill could fight on policy, but they really did want American values to win the end of the day. But how do you do that when you have two polar opposite worldviews that really are incompatible with each other?
3: Okay, let's go to another caller. Steve is calling in from Edwardsville, Illinois. Steve, go ahead with your thoughts about how the Republican Party should change.
5: Yes, I come from a family that's half Republican, half Democratic. And my ancestors who were Republicans were all worried about the deficit, spending out of control. And I really feel that the gentleman who was talking about getting our cultural issues in order before we deal with the deficit and fiscal responsibility, the whole purpose of the culture wars is to take the divide Americans so the rich are eviscerating the middle class. That's my comment. So let's come back to the middle class. Maybe the Republican Party was never for the middle class, but I think they would wipe the slate clean if they stood up for the average guy instead of the billionaires who are now taking us over. That's my comment, right. And I'm anxious to hear any response.
3: All right, Steve, thank you for that. I guess I have to let you – I want to go to SC because she hasn't talked in a while, but Micah Beckwith, I'll let you respond to that caller briefly, quickly.
4: I'll do that quick. Listen, the party of billionaires is really the left. I mean, I look at what's happened with, like, a Bernie Sanders.
3: The trillionaires when you start railing now on the right. The trillionaires now go to the right.
4: Well, listen, I think you want to talk about just the rich, right? And I think there's more money from the on the left than there is on the right when it comes to the millionaires, billionaires, and how people have gamed the system. It happens on the right, absolutely. But when you start saying, well, you're just trying to, you know, the conservative or the Republican Party is just trying to make the middle class non-existent. I see that on the other side. I don't see that from the Republican Party. I see the Republican Party saying, no, we're trying to fight for the middle class by getting the government out of the way so people can actually aspire to, you know, build for themselves and grow and be entrepreneurial in their agendas and moving forward. So I would just take issue with this, like, oh, well, it's the Republicans are the party of the rich. No, okay. They're not. I mean, I see the working class more in the Republican Party now than I do the Democrat Party.
3: S.E. Cup, what about the caller's wish that the Republican Party move away from cultural issues and back to the economic basics?
6: Oh, I mean, I agree completely. And, you know, what the cultural issues became incredibly important to the Republican Party, I think not coincidentally around the same time that Republicans were mad at Republicans on economic issues. Remember in 2008 or 2007 when George Bush bailed out the banks, it was the advent of the Tea Party. The Tea Party was a reaction to Bush's overspending. And I think when Republicans felt let down on economic issues, which used to be the driving sort of motivation to the party, they went to these other cultural issues. And some of that was a response to, I think, what Democrats were pushing. I agree with that. But other parts of it was a convenient deflection. When Republicans couldn't deliver on the things they promised to deliver on, these became distraction issues. They became profitable issues. They became divisive for a purpose. And I think it's been very corrosive. And it's taken our eyes off the ball of the things that matter to most voters. And voters can be passionate about things like biological men facing women in sports. And that is an 80-20 issue. The country's real clear on where they stand on that. They don't like it. But at the same time, the thing that's going to change your everyday life is probably not that issue. And on the left, it's probably not Israel either, right? Like, there's a lot of distraction happening, and there's not as much focus on the things that are going on in your town, in your backyard, that affect your pocketbook, your family, your kids. And of course, I wish we could get back to that on both sides of the aisle. As for the middle class, both parties have been ignoring it for decades. Decades. I think Democrats have painted themselves in a corner with the Occupy Wall Street, we hate the rich, until one of theirs, Tom Steyer, runs in California, and then they're like, but this guy's okay. That's crazy. That makes you distrustful. And on the right, when you've got a president who is very much lining his own pockets through the office of the presidency, that's corruption. I think that turns a lot of people off too and makes you think, well, is this president standing up for me? When the president raises money off his own supporters to quote unquote stop the steal and then diverts that money to pay his lawyers or Melania's stylists, I don't think the average guy is really being looked after. So both parties have really dropped that ball, and there's a huge opening for anyone who wants to talk directly to the middle class about those issues.
3: All right, let's go to Trish, who is in Minnesota outside the Twin Cities. Hi, Trish. Go ahead with your thoughts.
7: Hi. I am a Navy veteran. I'm 61 years old.
6: Thank you for your service.
7: Thank you. I was a Republican for most of my adult life. And now I do not see a GOP anymore. There is nothing that resembles anything that I ever imagined it was. All I see is MAGA. And it's really disheartening. I don't feel that we have a Congress. I feel like they've left the building. And I feel like we just have this free-reign president who can do whatever he wants. And nobody's reining this in. Nobody's watching out for women's rights. Nobody's watching out for children. No, you know, it is just appalling to me that we don't have anybody again, like you've mentioned before, like McCain, like Romney. I can't believe we're in this situation. It is just very disheartening.
3: So what would you change about the party? What would bring you back to the party, if anything?
7: At this point, it is so outside the realm of me even thinking that I can come back to the party, because everything that they've let this administration just do. You know, we've got Pete Hegseth, who's running the military, who has no idea what he's doing. Again, I'm a Navy veteran. I see what's happening out there. I see what they're putting our men through. I could never support anybody who actually brings that to the table. There's nothing right now that I could foresee in the future that would bring me back. It's a lost cause.
3: All right, Trish, thank you for that. Micah Beckwith, Lieutenant Governor of Indiana. I'm sure you talked to constituents in the state of Indiana. You mentioned Mitch Daniels. He's a very moderate Republican in the state of Indiana. There are many. I mean, the state actually voted for Obama in one of the elections. What do you say to constituents of yours that probably some of them believe what Trish does?
4: Yeah, I mean, I would say that the party probably still has a lot of the same principles. And when you really get down to the brass tacks of the people, at least in Indiana, that, like, it sounds like she's, you know, pro-military, you know, pro-strong national security. I heard, like, women's rights in there, and I was kind of like, okay, what women's rights has Donald Trump taken away from anybody? I would imagine she would say abortion. Well, that's going to be a deal breaker for, you know, most Republicans. It should be anyway. I mean, abortion, we would say, is murder. We believe it is. What happened in Massachusetts just a couple days ago is absolutely egregious. Abortion up to the time of birth. I mean, so I think, listen, I don't know if really she has those, you know, Republican principles at her core, if she's actually saying things like that. Reading between the lines, maybe she's not. That's just me reading between the lines. However, I do think that we have to, like, again, Pete Hegseth, she brought up Pete Hegseth. I think Pete Hegseth is a fantastic Secretary of War. I think he's doing a great job showing the world that if you mess with Americans, you're going to get the crap beat out of you. We have been so weak and soft through many administrations. I mean, you could go all the way back to even the Bush administration, and we have just let the enemy run over us. And I got sick and tired of that. If that makes me MAGA, okay, fine, I'm MAGA. But I was just tired of Americans being punching bags all over this freaking globe and nobody ever standing up for us. Now you got a president and you got a guy like Hegseth who will start punching back. I'm sorry, it might not make people feel good, and they might be upset because he's not nice, but that's not what you hire these guys to be. It's not, you hire them to lead. And so I've been very grateful.
3: I have to ask you, I don't want to make this whole show about that, but I have to ask you, you don't think that the United States is being pushed around right now by Iran, who's basically holding us hostage?
4: We're blowing the hell out of them. I think we are absolutely blowing the hell out of them, and that nation is getting crippled, and they've been killing Americans for 47 years, and God bless the armed forces of the United States for going and taking it back to them. About time.
3: All right, let's get to another call. I think I can sneak at least one or two more in here. Let's get to Joy, who is in Kenosha, Wisconsin. Joy, what about you? What would you change about the Republican Party?
8: Well, so I've been a Republican back when Reagan was in office, so I'm totally more of a Reagan Republican than anything. And I tell you what, I would say that Reagan's got to be rolling over in his grave about what is going on with the Trump administration. The fact that all of the, you know, everything that's been going on in totally not being the party of law and order would just have him beside himself. It definitely has me beside myself, you know, having voted. I believe Bush was actually the first one that I was old enough to vote for and having served under. And when I was in the Republican Party at that point in the game, I was mostly about the economy and

0: isn't recognizable, that it's abandoned the things that brought them to it. And in that absence, no one's really speaking up for conservatism. You know, obviously you're not seeing that on the left, but you're not really even seeing it on the right. No one's standing up against the debt and the deficit. I am in favor of a strong national defense. I wish we were beating Iran up. I don't think Trish is mad that Pete Hegseth isn't beating up Iran enough. I think she's mad that he's incompetent and that we're waging an incompetent prosecution of this war that we've got nothing. We've got nothing to show for yet. And the days keep going on, and we still are stuck in this pattern of pretending it's over, saying we've got a deal, then we don't, and then we're back to square one. We haven't accomplished any of the stated missions that we talked about. We've not liberated the Iranians. We've not done regime change. We haven't gotten the stockpile of enriched uranium. We haven't ended their nuclear program. None of that's codified. I'm not sure what we've got to show for that. And that doesn't make me happy. I don't want to fail at this. I want to succeed. And so I think if you were looking to the Republican Party for the strong national defense, the competence, the limited government, the economic austerity and fiscal responsibility, you're feeling like, where is any of that? Where do I go for that? There's nowhere to go for it. So people like me feel like orphans, feel like political orphans. We're just sort of waving in the wind with no one really talking about the things that matter to us.
1: All right, I'm going to sneak in one more call, and then I have a final question for each of you. Hopefully we'll have time for it. Joe is in St. Louis, Missouri. Joe, go ahead quickly with your thoughts about what you would change about the party.
2: Three quick things. I'd like to see them move away from the hyper-capitalism, tax cuts for the rich, pull yourselves up by your bootstraps, to more economic populism, take university endowments to pay down student loans, direct tariff rebate checks, that sort of thing. The second would we need to stop the embarrassing subservience to Israel. And third, just like the Democratic Party recognizes the interest and fights for the interests of their base with special programs and ethnic legislative caucuses, I'd like to see the Republicans do the same for their white base, something like a constitutional amendment to make sure that the white majority stays that in the U.S., because we all recognize the Tibetans and the Uyghurs deserve their sovereignty.
1: Okay.
0: Gross.
3: I see you want to take that one.
0: I just did. Gross.
1: Okay. All right.
0: That's all I got to say. Gross.
1: I think we then can just move right to the final question.
3: Wow, that escalated quickly.
1: It's a live radio program. I was not expecting that. Okay. I want to ask you the question that I asked each of the our guests last week on the Democrats show, which actually ended up being maybe the hardest question because they didn't really want to answer it, but they did, which is, who would you like to see the party nominate in 2028 for president? I'll start with you, Micah Beckwith. Who would you like to see as the presidential nominee in 2028?
3: Well, you know, I go back and forth from
1: Republicans. Yes.
0: Okay.
3: Yeah. I go back and forth between Marco Rubio and J.D. Vance. I mean, I think Marco has just really, people really want that presidential, whatever that means in these days and age. I mean you had presidents shooting each other, you know, back in the founding era, so like but I think we wanted that Reagan-esque like demeanor, and I think Marco probably does that pretty well. I think he still has a very strong conservative ethos. I bet he could probably even bring a Mitt Romney back into the Republican Party with the way he carries himself and the language and the words he uses, but he would still, I think, appeal to the mega crowd too.
1: All right, SC Cup, who would you like to see? Who would you vote for if they made them the nominee of the Republican Party?
0: Well, I guess there's two answers, right? Like the realistic answer of the realistic people that would run. I mean, I think Marco's sort of the best of them. I don't know that I would vote for Marco. It would depend on some of the things that he was talking about and pushing. If he's doing like election denialism, that's not for me. But I mean, I would want someone like a Paul Ryan, a Mitt Romney, and Adam Kinzinger, right? Like, I mean, I'm an old school Republican. I want people who care about Republican conservative issues and aren't going to do the craziness. So it's demeanor, it's temperament, it's policy, it's all that stuff. But I'm not hopeful that any of those people will ascend.

0: We got to wrap it up right there. S.E. Cupp, political commentator, and Indiana's Lieutenant Governor Micah Beckwith. Thank you so much to both of you.
1: Hey, thank you.
2: Thanks for having us. Yeah.
0: And thanks for listening. I'm Jeremy Hobson. I will talk to you soon.
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7: See?
6: Yep.
9: Hey, I'm Jad Abumrad.
10: I'm Robert Krulwich.
9: This is Radiolab.
10: And today we have a story that actually kind of seems to stick with those who hear it.
9: You can hear us now?
10: Hello, hello, hello,
11: yep.
10: Hello.
9: Like this guy.
11: Walter Murch. I'm a film editor and sound designer, and I've been working in film since the late 1960s.
9: Resume includes...
12: I'm going to make him an offer he can't refuse.
10: The Godfather.
9: Apocalypse Now.
13: I love the smell of napalm in the morning.
9: Ton of other films.
10: The thing we're talking about, So You Should Know, is the...
9: One of the more spectacular stories I've ever heard.
10: How did you bump into this tale?
11: Well, I was in Lyon in France.
9: Doing a film?
11: Unbearable Lightness of Being.
9: This is back in 1986.
11: I was supposed to be there for a week, and it wound up I was there for a month. And I ran out of things to read, so I went down the street from the hotel, and there was a bookstore, and... I was interested, and still am, in cosmology, so I picked up a book by the Carl Sagan of France, a man named Hubert Reeves.
9: Hubert.
11: Hubert.
9: Actually, he's French-Canadian.
10: He translates as Carl Sagan. Anyway.
9: Murch ends up buying Reeves' book, goes back to the hotel, finds a cozy spot.
11: So I was happily reading away, and he was trying to explain, with some difficulty, because it's a difficult topic, how did... matter condense out of the sort of quark soup that we believe happened right after the Big Bang. And he tried various attempts scientifically, but then he said, to give you a sense of the poetry of this moment, the best thing is the story that Malaparte tells.
10: Who is Malaparte?
11: Well, he was a journalist, a poet, a diplomat, soldier, wow. Prisoner, film director, and somebody who...
10: got around.
11: Yeah.
9: And speaking of getting around, in 1942, a Milanese newspaper...
11: Corriere della Sera.
9: ...sent Malaparte...
11: ...to report on the eastern and northern fronts of the war.
9: Specifically, the Russian-Finnish border.
11: And he had a front row seat of the siege of Leningrad, the agony of the Nazi bombardment of that city.
10: And it's from there that Malaparte tells his story.
11: So this one day, this was in the winter.
10: Malaparte was posted with the Finnish army who were fighting along with the Nazis, and they were perched just north of Leningrad.
11: On the shores of Lake Ladoga, which is this big... lake abutting the city.
10: And on this day,
11: the Nazis bombarded the area around the lake. This started a forest fire. Everyone ran for cover.
9: Soldiers ran every which way, and in the middle of the forest, there were Soviet horses that were locked up in a stable.
11: And the horses panicked and broke out of the stables. Hundreds of them.
9: And they just started running.
10: Rushing to get away from the fire.
11: Right.
9: So you have hundreds of horses bolting through this flaming forest,
11: heading towards the open space ahead, which was the lake.
9: And all at once, they burst out of the forest and go barreling into the lake, stampeding one on top of the other as they all get deeper and deeper.
11: Up to their heads.
9: And it is at this moment when they enter the lake that, according to the story, something very weird happens. In the blink of an eye,
11: the lake snaps them shut.
9: It just freezes.
11: Suddenly turns to ice.
9: With a bang, it goes from water to ice with this violent snap, and suddenly the horses are entombed. Malaparte writes that even the waves on the lake were gripped in midair and sort of suspended there.
11: Fade out. The next morning, when Malaparte and the Finns woke up, they discovered the forest fire had burned itself out. And look at that, the lake has frozen solid overnight. And his Finnish friends said, yes, that sometimes happens. And then they look and see, what are those bumps on the ice over there? They go to investigate, and they find themselves in this horrific sculpture garden of horses' heads sticking up out of the solid marble-like floor of ice.
9: You said hundreds, so hundreds of horse heads.
11: Hundreds of horse heads.
10: These are not going to decay, right? Because it's freezing cold. So
11: those horses stayed there all winter, and Malaparte was there in that region of the world during that winter. And every so often, he and the other soldiers would go and have a smoke, and they'd go into the sculpture garden and wander around looking at this miraculous thing.
9: So this image of the horses frozen in this lake.
11: This image, beautiful and strange and disturbing and profound in some way.
9: Made us wonder. Well, made me wonder, I should say.
8: I told you at the time, don't trust this story. It's scientifically impossible.
9: And I, keeping an open heart, thought, could this possibly be true? Could there be a grain, perhaps several grains, perhaps a lake's worth of grains of truth to this story?
8: Your heart's open, it's just your mind is like loose like a sieve. Anyway, we've argued about this for a year.
9: Yeah, and you know what? We're gonna reconstruct that argument right now and take this uptown.
2: All right. Let's do this.
8: To a real scientist.
9: In the course of our argument, we ended up going uptown to Rockefeller University to meet a couple people who know about ice.
14: So we're going to go play with some super cool ice.
9: Among them, this fellow.
14: Okay. I'm Alexander Petrov. I am the Raymond and Beverly Sackler Fellow.
8: Do you ever wonder who are Raymond and Beverly Sackler?
14: They occasionally almost show up and I almost meet them, but I never have. Yeah.
9: In any case, Alex, who must be said is an amazing dude, graciously agreed to demonstrate that you can, in fact, create the conditions of that massive lake inside a tiny little test tube.
14: Okay, could somebody hold this sort of in here, and I'll get the tube set up.
9: He reached inside his freezer, grabbed his trusty Falcon.
14: Yeah, this is called a Falcon tube.
9: Just a plastic tube filled with water. Now, this is not normal water.
14: This is the really nice water.
9: It's very, very pure water. No minerals, no dust in there. Like, super distilled. And he says when you take water like that and you cool it down, you can get it far below its freezing point, and it won't freeze. Unless, that is, you happen to have a horse.
14: You have a tiny horse here?
8: We have a tiny horse.
14: And we are going to drop that into the Falcon tube and do that. That's going to be awesome.
9: So he handed us the tube.
15: I'm holding a little vial of super cooled water. What, Alex, what temperature do you think this is that I'm holding?
14: Minus 20. Right?
15: This is minus 20?
14: C.
15: C. Celsius.
8: Wait, when does water freeze and zero? So it's 20 degrees below freezing point, and it's still water.
9: But not for long, because we unscrewed the cap.
14: Are you filming?
9: We held the little plastic horse over the tube.
8: Countdown or something.
16: Okay, on the count of three, guilty.
17: All right, 3, 2, 1.
9: Point for Jad, because the moment that little plastic horse hit the water slammed into ice.
2: I got excited.
9: Suddenly that little guy was trapped in an ice cube.
2: Oh my god, the horse is frozen. That's amazing.
18: Please remember the horse was plastic. No animals were harmed in this experiment.
9: It is honestly breathtaking. Like, it happens so fast.
19: Catastrophic ice formation, just like that.
9: Did you hear that C word, Robert? Say it again.
17: catastrophic. This is Virginia Walker.
19: And I'm in the Department of Biology, Queen's University.
17: Virginia was one of the many people that we called up to ask, like, what the hell? Like, why does this happen? Like, shouldn't this water just freeze gradually the way that most water does, you know, at 32 degrees Fahrenheit or whatever?
19: No, actually. So you see, this is why we have to start at the beginning. As Julie Andrews says, a very good place to start, right? All right. So the only reason that water freezes normally at 0 Celsius and 32 Fahrenheit is that there's something there that makes it freeze. We call that a nucleator.
17: Sounds like a superhero.
19: Yeah, nucleator. All right. So it's a nucleator.
17: A nucleator is like a seed, right? Didn't know this, but it turns out water almost always needs a seed in order to grow ice.
20: Because it turns out water by itself is not actually that good at remembering how to become ice.
17: That is Erin Pettit. She's a glaciologist.
20: At the University of Alaska Fairbanks.
17: And what she means is that when water cools down, the molecules start to slow their movement.
20: They get a little bit closer together.
17: And at that point, they want to all hold hands and become ice.
20: But the water molecules don't quite remember very well how they're supposed to be organized.
17: They're like, wait, do you stand here and I stand here? How do we do this again?
20: They need to be shown what combination of angles work the best to create a nice, stable structure.
17: What they need is, say, a speck of dust. That's the nucleator. If you throw in some dust into otherwise pure water, now they have a guide.
20: Because ice can start to mimic whatever the shape of the dust particle is.
17: But what happens is that the water molecules start to form a cage around the dust particle. And that cage shape is very similar to the shape they need to make ice. And suddenly they're like, oh, that's how we do it. So in a sense, the dust particle is reminding the water molecules how to freeze.
19: Well, no, I don't think of it like that.
17: Virginia says it's actually not quite so gentle. Really what's happening is the dust particle is forcing the water molecules into the right shape around it. It's like a command.
19: It's nothing about memory. It's a physical thing. They just get jammed in there.
8: Wow, this is like Julie Andrews, like a Nazi.
19: So then these
8: well, let's ice... start at the very beginning. Start at the very beginning!
17: Okay, so if, as we just learned, water needs a catalyst, a nucleator, in order to freeze, doesn't this at least raise the possibility that that Finnish Russian lake had reached a supercooled state, along come these horses, and they were the nucleators? Maybe they had dust on their hair or whatever, I don't know. But whatever it was, it started a chain reaction. Ice spread outward from these horses, shot across the entire lake, and froze the whole damn thing at once.
8: Now, if you'll excuse me for just a second, because this is like a Tourette-ing like impulse I have. Excuse me. Now we can continue.
17: Hold your horses there, Krulwich. We'll get to your skepticism in a moment, but I want to talk a little bit more about nucleators for a second. Because when we were talking with Virginia, she told us something kind of cool. We asked her, like, what else nucleates ice? Like, we learned about dust, but what else can do it?
19: Okay. So the best nucleator is ice itself.
17: She says if a little bit of snow falls into some water or a little bit of ice forms in the water organically, the water molecules will rush around that and bam.
19: If you don't have ice, what is the second best thing to nucleate this ice happens to be bacteria.
17: Turns out, she says, there are three different kinds of bacteria that can generate these special proteins.
19: Big honking proteins.
17: That can instantly turn water into ice.
8: In fact, when we were reporting this story, a video started circulating on the internet that showed a scientist taking a bottle of water, squirting a little bit of this bacteria in, and then the thing just shocked into ice.
19: And the cool thing is, these bacteria are actually plant pathogens.
17: Plant killers.
19: So you've probably seen grass growing in your backyard or whatever, and it can be all covered with frost. But then, you know, the frost can melt and it's still green.
17: Yeah.
19: But if those bacteria are present...
17: She says they'll spit out their proteins onto the plant, which generates these ice crystals.
19: The ice crystals...
17: Then slice the plant open.
19: And expose the inside of the plant. And the bacteria say, mmm, yummy, here's lunch. And they eat the inside of the plant.
17: It's a good strategy. But that's not the cool part. Virginia says she has also found these proteins in bacteria that don't kill plants.
19: So that made me think...
17: Made her wonder why. Like, why would they need to make ice? And that's when it occurred to her and a few other researchers, maybe it's about transportation.
19: Exactly.
8: What?
17: Well, think about it. These bacteria are just sitting on these plants.
19: And what happens is the wind comes along, blows up these little bacteria into the upper atmosphere.
17: Blows them literally up into the clouds.
19: They're not particularly cold hardy.
17: So now they have a situation. They do not want to be all the way up there.
19: They got to get back down to the earth. And unless they hitch a ride on those horses that you keep talking about, they're so light, they might not come down to earth.
17: So what they do, she suspects, is they use the plant trick. They spit out these proteins into the cold, wet cloud, which galvanizes the water molecules around them to form a snowflake around their body. So now they've got this little hovercraft that they can use to coast on down.
19: If they make ice, they can get back down, and they can get back down in a different place and start a new colony of bacteria somewhere else. And so by this way, they get dispersed around the whole Earth.
17: Think about that the next time it's winter and it snows.
19: Apparently, if you melt each snowflake, you'll find a little bacterium inside it.
17: You're saying all of them? All the snowflakes?
19: I haven't looked at every single snowflake.
17: Well, of course.
19: But it makes perfect sense, doesn't it?
1: But that's a very, very cool idea.
19: Yeah.
1: I suddenly like the bacteria movie a hell of a lot better than the horse movie. So at least I've and it at least has a shot of being true.
17: Yeah, the horses. So when we were reporting this story and talking to Aaron Pettit and Virginia Walker and a bunch of other scientists, when we asked them, could an entire lake have flash frozen in an instant, trapping all those horses, uniformly the answer that we got was
20: no.
8: Did you hear her no there? Did you hear the sound of it? It seems somewhat summary. Let me ask it to a different way. Would you say absolutely not, or is it just a kind of a gentle no?
20: I'd say that's an absolutely not.
8: Okay. Because as Aaron told us, when you're talking about freezing an entire lake, well, you've got a lot of problems to consider. First,
20: the process of freezing actually is a source of heat itself.
8: Because like when water molecules form bonds to make ice, that's a lot of activity. And activity produces energy. And now that's going to make things a little bit warmer. Not to mention the fact that horses are warm-blooded animals. So they also would slow down the process of freezing.
20: Right.
8: Also, the water would never have been pure enough to supercool in the first place.
20: Because there's too many things in the lake that would provide that initial nucleation. Plants, organisms, dirt.
17: Damn it.
20: Did somebody actually see this? What is the actual evidence that...
11: No. Nobody saw any of this as it actually happened.
17: When we told Walter Mirsch what the scientists told us, in typical Walter Mirsch fashion, he was icy calm. And he reminded us that he never told us it was true, that Malaparte often mixed fact and fiction, and that the real reason he was attracted to this story was because it offered a metaphor for cosmology.
11: Right. The beginning of the universe.
8: Really? I mean, if you'll excuse me for a small bit of skepticism. Now Walter thinks it's true for the universe?
17: Metaphor.
8: Even so.
17: Come on.
8: What does he mean? What does he mean?
17: Here's what he means. And if you're a physicist listening right now, just turn off the radio.
8: We're just talking among ourselves here.
17: Right. So you can think of it in one of two ways, right? The first is that idea of supercooling that we saw at Rockefeller, where under the right circumstances, water can cool down way below its freezing point, not freeze, and then all of a sudden...
8: Oh, my God!
17: And it can suddenly do that, which we saw at Rockefeller in the test tube. Now, according to Jana Levin...
21: Professor of Physics and Astronomy, Barnard College, Columbia University.
17: The metaphor holds, because that bizarro flash freezing phenomenon actually happened repeatedly, she says, in the moments after the Big Bang.
21: Yes. Supercooling is definitely something that happens in the early universe.
17: She says right when the universe got its start, and it was still small, like the size of a grapefruit, inside that grapefruit it was extremely hot.
21: Back then it was probably a million trillion trillion trillion times hotter.
8: A million, trillion, trillion, trillion times.
21: 10 to the 32 times hotter.
17: But as the little grapefruit began to expand, the temperature started to drop, and it dropped and dropped to a point where the universe...
21: should freeze.
17: So to speak. but it didn't. And it's waiting, and it's waiting to freeze, and you're like, what's happening? Why aren't you freezing? Then suddenly, pow! There it goes. Phase change.
8: Well, so this go ahead.
17: Okay.
8: I don't know exactly what you're saying, but keep going.
17: All I'm saying is there's a lot of phase changes. Some of them were super cool. Don't worry about it.
8: Okay.
17: There's another parallel, which I think is actually even more interesting. It has to do with those seeds we talked about. So if you go back to the grapefruit.
8: Okay.
17: Inside, it's very, very hot. You've got this wash of energy, and this energy is uniform, right? It's all the same thing, spread evenly everywhere the same. But then as things cool, you begin to get these
21: tiny fluctuations,
17: little variations in temperature and density,
21: where it's a little bit hotter and denser in one point
17: than another. We're talking about clumps, like maybe over here there's a little bit more matter and heat than over there, and these are our seeds.
8: See, I don't think that you're describing seeds like I understand seeds. Seeds are little things, that attract other stuff.
17: No, no, but these behave just like seeds. Because as the universe cools down and expands and begins to add all these new forces and all these new particles.
21: Gravity, electrons, photons, atoms.
17: Those little bits of variation from the beginning are still there, and now they're growing bigger. Because now we have gravity, right? So little concentrations of stuff are now attracting more stuff, and then more stuff, and then more stuff. And as the universe expands, they expand until ultimately those little blips have become these massive objects.
21: Amazingly, the largest structures that we know about in the universe have their seeds in these tiny fluctuations.
8: Does that mean when you go on a Star Wars kind of voyage, so you're in your spaceship and you're going at some incredibly high speed, you're rushing through the universe and you see huge clouds of gas with nurseries for stars, and you leave them and you go to a galaxy and then another galaxy. There's a galaxy over here and a galaxy over there and a galaxy over here. You're saying that these massive structures, walls of galaxies, neighborhoods of stars, that's going to, are reflections of a very early moment when something went in the initial broil of stuff. Like
21: these beautiful structures that you're describing are like the snowflakes around the little bit of dust.
8: So does that mean that the empty spaces that we see when we gaze at the current universe are actually filled with something that hasn't cooled yet, or that isn't quite, or isn't visible to us, or is working under different rules?
21: Well, if I can hijack your question, I can say we might not have seen the last of the phase transitions. Our universe is absolutely continuing to cool.
17: Is it really?
21: Yeah.
17: It's cooling down? It's very cold
21: right now. We have this dark energy driving the universe to expand at an ever-accelerated rate, and it's conceivable that in the future that energy will endure some phase transition, and it will go away or decay to something else in this new state of matter. It might do something different to the evolution of the universe.
8: Oh,
21: so we might have a phase transition in our future.
8: Huh. Suddenly I feel a little... Oh, dear.
0: Stay tuned. More to come following the break.
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3: Hello, I'm Lulu Miller. This is Radiolab. And today,
4: boom, boom.
5: Oh, hello.
3: Hi. A story from producer Annie McEwen.
4: Yes. Okay, so today I have a story. It's like a Tom Clancy international underwater spy thriller with a little spicy science thrown in.
3: All right. I am grabbing my popcorn. Take me away.
4: Yeah. Okay. Let's begin with...
6: Yeah. Okay.
4: Thank you, Magnus. Magnus.
6: No problem. Yeah.
4: How do you pronounce your last name?
6: It depends on where you come from. So most Americans would say Wahlberg or Wahlberg or something like that. Yeah.
4: What do you say?
6: Well, that also depends. In Sweden, it's Wahlberg.
4: Oh, wow.
6: But in Denmark, it becomes a bit more like Wahlbau or something.
4: Wow.
6: Yeah.
4: Okay. Anyway, Magnus is an associate professor
6: at the University of Southern Denmark,
4: where he studies underwater sound.
6: Yeah.
4: So let's start off in 1981.
6: Yes.
4: Let's go back to that time.
6: Yeah. So that's a defining year.
4: How old were you?
6: Yeah. So I was 13 years old.
4: 13.
6: And I was living in Stockholm, the capital of Sweden.
4: Okay.
6: And it was an extremely tense period.
4: Because in Stockholm,
6: you know, we have the Baltic Sea right in front of us.
4: There was only about 140 miles of water separating Sweden from
6: the Soviet Union.
4: And Magnus said to him and a lot of other Swedes, there was just this fear of what was on the other side of the water.
6: I remember this still in the school. You know, you had a map, you could see all the details of the Western Europe.
4: Small towns, all these roads, the colors of different countries.
6: And then across the Baltic, it was just white. There was just nothing. And that was Soviet Union. We didn't really know even what was there.
4: Just this mysterious nothingness.
6: Yeah. And not very far away.
4: Now, Magnus says it's important to know...
6: Sweden was this kind of island politically, because Sweden was neutral.
4: But because of a lot of this mystery, a fear of communism, there was always this sense that one of their greatest threats was the Soviet Union.
6: We heard about it all the time. We were even practicing a little bit in school. And we were really living in a time when we were worrying about a nuclear war almost daily.
4: So, 1981, the defining year, it's late October.
6: Sort of when it gets really dark here, you know, and cold and damp.
4: It's about 4 a.m, pitch black. A fisherman leaves his home, gets in his boat, and heads off to check his nets. Sweden has this like super long coastline that's filled with these really complex inlets.
6: Full of islands. There are rocks, like granite islands everywhere.
4: And just as the sun is starting to come up, this fisherman makes his way into one of these rocky inlets. And all of a sudden, out of the darkness, looming up out of the water right in front of them,
6: there is this big Russian sub standing there.
4: It's huge. It's like this long, almost bullet, dark bullet in the water. And it is like towering out of the sea. Just sitting there.
6: It's insane.
4: What was it doing there?
6: Exactly. What was it doing there? So
4: the fisherman called the Navy.
6: And we all woke up to the news.
4: Soviet submarine beached on Sweden's shores. It's a huge story, like all the papers write about it.
6: And everyone is like, what on earth is going on?
4: So the military comes down and there are helicopters circling overhead, many, many boats.
6: But at this time, Sweden was, people would also say we were incredibly naive because we didn't have any wars for, you know, the last war was like 18... It was like Napoleon Wars. We didn't really were involved in anything.
4: So Magnus said the military sent some guys out to the submarine.
6: And, you know, we kind of knocked on the door of the sub.
4: Wait,
6: and said,
4: they knocked on the side of the sub?
6: Yeah, I don't know if they knocked, but, you know, they kind of asked kindly, can we come in and have a look? And they said, no, of course not.
4: Okay.
6: And, you know, and then they said, oh, okay, sorry about that. But some there were some clever physicists. They parked a small boat beside of the sub. And through some clever measurements, they could measure that there were nuclear, weapons inside.
4: Oh, scary.
6: You know, we have these defining moments for a nation. In the States, you have like the Kennedy murder, the 9/11, and, you know, and this is one of those for Swedes. And people started immediately to say, hey, this is war, like we are in war. And eventually, because again, maybe we were too soft.
4: What happened is that the commander of the Soviet sub told the Swedish military that all of their navigation instruments on board had malfunctioned all at once.
6: Sort of, sorry, we navigated wrongly.
4: You know, we lost our way. We ran ashore. Like, we made a mistake.
6: Yeah.
4: So the Swedish military sent a bunch of ships out to the sub, pulled it off the bottom, and they, you know, returned it to international waters and it left.
3: Okay.
4: And for a 13-year-old Magnus,
6: it was super weird because you could see that adults and the politicians, everyone were completely, taken with their pants down, right? It was like, what? Like, no one could, of course, explain this. So the Navy, of course, they got a lot of money, so they became more vigilant. They had to now start to see if they could, you know, could they protect the Swedish coasts?
4: And, you know,
6: it's not an easy thing to do.
4: It's a huge coastline, over 1,000 miles. So how do you, like, patrol that?
6: And an obvious way to do that is with sound.
4: Forget ships and sonar.
6: Sounds propagate very well underwater.
4: We're just going to listen for the subs.
6: Yeah.
4: Does that mean they, like, they hung hydrophones on buoys out in the water all along the coast? Like, just a whole bunch of them?
6: Well, not everywhere, of course. But they started to listen into this more carefully after this. All the politicians promised us that now we have bought all these gears and now we are ready to tackle this problem and, you know, no problem. And, you know, then we went into sleep again. And then in October 82, we had the next wake-up call.
4: This time in this big harbor.
6: Very close to Stockholm.
4: Right outside of a Swedish naval base.
6: People started to see periscopes.
4: One after another, after another, after another.
3: Mm.
4: Popping up out of the water. And the Swedish military was like,
6: we have detected them and we have them.
4: So this time the Swedes send in a bunch of ships.
6: With nets.
4: These big metal nets that they use to block the exits of the harbor so there's no way a big sub can get out. And then they send in a bunch of helicopters that have hydrophones, and they dip those hydrophones into the water, and they start listening for submarines. And before long, one of those hydrophones would pick up the unmistakable sound of a Soviet sub.
3: Mm. And what does that sound like?
4: I'm going to get to that, but what happened is when the Swedes heard this sound, they would drop a bomb from the helicopter that would hit the water, sink down to a predetermined depth, and then big explosion.
3: Okay.
4: And the helicopters and the ships, they would just wait to see if the explosion would damage or scare one of these Soviet subs up to the surface. And so they waited and waited and nothing.
3: Hmm.
4: No Soviet sub emerged, not even a piece of one. And the Swedish military kept this up for a month, chasing down subs they hear, dropping bombs. And by the end of the month, nothing comes of it. They don't capture a single submarine.
3: What?
4: I know, isn't that crazy?
3: Did they somehow get out of the barricade?
4: They don't know. They don't know. I mean, I guess they could even be down there today. They could have hurt the sub fell, the sub, you know, filled with water. Like, they could be down at the bottom of the harbor. I guess these are just, this is just a huge harbor, and they just couldn't really find any evidence of any Soviet sub.
6: Yeah, it just ended in nothing. And then things started to get more and more bizarre. So through the 1980s, every half a year, every year, we would have these submarine chases. So all of a sudden, somewhere on the coast, the military would give an alarm. Oh, there is a sub. And then you would have these helicopters, bombs, nothing.
5: Really?
6: And then 6 months would pass. Once it was right outside the Royal Castle in Stockholm.
5: So were people getting like annoyed? Like, come on, crying wolf a little bit? Or are people still very afraid?
6: I think, you know, the Cold War is still going on.
5: Magnus said there was just this fear.
6: The bear is coming. The Russian bear is coming. We just have to spend more money to find them.
5: Were they still seeing periscopes?
6: Yeah, so that's the thing. What did they see?
5: The 80s or what? What were they hearing and seeing? Yeah.
6: So they started to ask people, if anyone sees something, you should report it. Call this number, call the Swedish military.
5: And they got tons of calls.
6: Many thousands of observations. But then the problem is, it's just like on a crime scene. If you ask people to say what they saw, it's a long structure sticking up from the water. So is that a periscope or is it a boat? Could be a small whale. It could be a sub, but who knows?
5: So what the Swedish military did is they came up with this ranking system for observations. On one end, you had rank 6.
6: 6 is, we cannot tell. No one knows.
5: Could be anything.
7: Okay.
6: And then you have like rank 1 is a definite sub.
5: Definitely a sub.
7: Okay.
5: Now, the thing is, for a rank 1, definitely a Soviet sub, pretty much every time in the report, it said,
6: we heard the typical sound.
5: The typical sound.
6: We heard a typical sound.
7: What is a typical sound?
5: So when the typical sound is basically when the Swedes were sure that they were encountering a Soviet sub, those hydrophones in the water would always pick up this particular sound. It was called the typical sound because it was believed to be the sound that, you know, just like a typical Soviet sub would make.
7: Huh.
5: And so anytime the Swedish military encountered that sound,
6: it was automatically giving a 1.
5: It meant that encounter was 100% a sub.
7: And And do we know what that sounds like?
5: Well, not yet, because it's classified.
6: Yeah. No one could listen to this sound and no one could knew what it was.
5: But all the hydrophones were picking up this
6: sound. They were picking up the typical sound.
5: For years,
6: yeah,
5: the Swedish military kept hearing the secret Soviet sub sound in their waters.
6: So then the strange thing happens, right? In 1989, everything is changing.
8: Thousands and thousands of West Germans come to make the point that the wall has suddenly become irrelevant.
5: The Iron Curtain falls, the Berlin Wall falls.
6: You know, everything opened up and all of a sudden, over one night, basically, the world changed for us.
8: Changes were just sweeping across this continent.
9: It's something unreal for me.
6: All these places that had been almost impossible to go to were all open.
5: It's as if that white blank space on the map was starting to actually get some color and shapes and names. But while all of this is going on, something very weird is happening. Because the Swedish military is continuing to report hearing the sounds of Russian submarines invading their waters.
6: 20, 30 incidents every year.
5: And Magnus said by 1994...
6: At that time, we had the Prime Minister, Carl Bildt, and he got so upset about this. He wrote a very angry letter to Boris Yeltsin saying, now you really have to stop. Now you have created your own country and the first thing you do is to try to occupy Sweden.
5: We're sick of this.
6: Stop.
5: But Boris Yeltsin's like, I don't know what you're talking about.
6: Yeltsin said, well, we are, of course, not there. We don't. You can see all our subs are on land. What are you talking about? You're crazy.
5: He denies everything. So as this whole mystery is unfolding, Magnus is watching from the sidelines. And by 1996...
6: You know, at that time, I was a university student.
5: He's studying underwater biological sounds.
7: Oh.
6: And I got a job in the fishery department because my mentor, he was sort of the... He was called Håkan Westerberg. He still is. He's still around.
10: Yeah, let's hope so.
5: That's Håkan.
10: Retired oceanographer and fisheries biologist. I started with telemetry, acoustic tracking in the 70s.
6: And he was one of the few in Sweden who really was an authority on underwater biological sounds.
5: And one day, Magnus is standing in Håkan's office.
6: I was quite fresh on my job.
5: When the phone on Håkan's desk rings.
6: He was not there, so I just took his phone, and
5: you just answered the phone on his desk?
6: Yeah. But we had a very collegial relationship.
10: Yeah.
5: And on the other end of the line, it's the Royal Swedish Navy calling.
6: They said they wanted to talk to my boss, of course, but then because he wasn't there, they started to talk to me, and they said, well, they are forming this committee.
5: This top secret government investigation.
6: And they would like me and my boss to be part of that.
4: So they say yes. There's a background check.
6: Yeah, and cleared by the secret police.
10: They were very secretive.
4: And then he and Håkan are on a train to Stockholm.
6: To this huge naval base. It's just like in a James Bond movie. You have a whole submarine base inside the rocks.
4: Wait, what?
6: So you can sort of open the rocks and you go in there with your boats.
4: What?
6: And you can have
4: huge. How do you open the rocks?
6: Boats inside. Yeah, I don't know. Do you have some big, you know,
4: rock door
6: locks or something like that? Yeah, yeah, something like that.
4: What?
6: So we went in there and, you know.
4: So Magnus and Håkan, who are not totally sure why they're there, are winding their way through this military base.
6: Long tunnels.
10: Two Navy captains were our liaisons.
6: Yeah.
4: And eventually,
6: you come into this meeting room with all these electronic, you know, gadgets.
10: A lot of recording equipment.
6: They have a world map and they can follow the whole world from in there.
4: Kind of like mission control at NASA.
6: It was super exciting.
4: Finally, they take their seats at a long table. And sitting there around the table are a bunch of other academic types like them.
6: But there were also some very high-ranked military people. So it was really like a wow moment for me. And we were sitting down there, and then they said, well, ladies and gentlemen, you are the first civil people who will listen to this sound.
10: The typical sound. This famous sound, then.
6: So now we will actually play the typical sound for you.
4: So it's been top secret for the last
6: 15 years.
4: For 15 years.
6: Yeah, no one outside the military was able or allowed to listen to it.
4: Wow. So were you excited?
6: Extremely, of course. This was like, wow.
4: Now, what Magnus said he expected to hear was something like
6: bing, bing.
4: You know, what he'd heard in the movies.
6: You know, these movies when they're sitting around sub. And so I was thinking, it must be something like that, right?
4: But then, one of the Navy officers turns to a tape recorder and hits play. And this is what comes out. Huh. God, are they picking up voices? Or like radio static? Huh, so that's always what it sounds like?
5: Yeah. This is the sound they've been recording every year since that first sub showed up.
4: It's intriguing.
6: It sounds a bit like a few Donald Ducks at a very long distance.
4: What? So what do you mean?
6: Well, you know, like Donald Duck, this kind of his voice. If you imagine you had like 10 Donald Ducks and they would be maybe like 100 meters away or so, I think it would be something like that. And it also sounds a bit like an old shoe that kind of gets like an ee-aw, ee-aw.
4: Oh, yeah.
6: It has this kind of squeaky part to it. And then we're sitting there with all these generals and they're playing this sound.
4: Did you look around the room at the table of scientists and military people?
6: Like
4: you guys?
6: Well, everyone is sitting there. And, you know, all these professors, they were kind of stiff upper lips. So they were just sitting there and listening kind of carefully. But my boss, he's more like, he's a very relaxed guy, you know.
10: I think we looked at each other with a very confused gaze.
6: But we were kind of keeping a stiff face also.
4: Oh, cool. Looking. Gotta play it cool.
6: Yeah, exactly, yeah.
4: So after they played the sound, the naval officers turn to the scientists and say basically, okay, now that you've heard the typical sound, we'd like each of you to try to figure out who or what is making it.
10: To get to the bottom of what this typical sound was about.
4: And even in that moment, sitting at the table, Håkan and Magnus turn to each other. And they don't say anything, but they're both thinking,
6: what? This is very strange. This is definitely not the sub.
7: Don't. After the break, Magnus and Håkan follow their intuition deep into a cloud of mystery. And they get to the bottom of it. Oh, they get right up close. To the bottom of the mystery. Radio Lab will be back in just a second. Stay with us.
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12: The U.S.-Israeli war against Iran is approaching 6 months, and behind the headlines about the Strait of Hormuz and the economy are the people trying to survive both the bombings on their country and the increasingly hardline regime in power. We hear from Iranians in the border town of Van in Turkey, where our colleague Hadil El-Shalchi is reporting on the next Morning Edition from NPR News.
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7: Radiolab, Lulu, Annie, military crises trying to be averted by biologists.
5: So after the meeting, Magnus and Håkan are standing outside.
6: Just standing there having a cigarette.
5: Talking about the sound.
6: It sounds a bit like a popping sound.
10: The sound when you fry bacon.
5: And both of them thought
10: that this must be a biological sound.
5: But what?
6: And then I remember saying to Håkan, air bubbles.
5: This sounds like air bubbles.
6: If you think of a scuba diver who gets a hole pinched in his pipes, God forbid, like an air bubble stream coming out of a hose. It sounds a bit like that.
5: So their question is like, which animal releases air under the water?
10: And we had kind of this hunch.
6: Yeah, yeah.
5: Now, incredibly, you can actually find this hunch in New York City. But it helps to have a car.
17: Oh my.
5: And a friend. So I called up producer Matt Kilty, who's a friend with a car.
18: You have a bucket.
17: Yeah.
5: And I also brought a large bucket.
18: What a ridiculous bucket.
5: Okay, so
18: okay.
5: I only told Matt we were driving to the Hudson River. That was it.
18: Okay, so we're taking the bridge.
17: Yeah.
5: We drove through Brooklyn, over the Manhattan Bridge.
18: Okay, so now that we've...
17: Is there a cup? Is this the cup holder?
18: It's my one cup holder.
5: Drove up Manhattan, up to the riverfront.
18: We can sneak.
5: And look for parking.
17: No, there's a fire hydrant right there!
5: For a while.
18: If I could park.
5: A long while.
17: It's a red light.
18: How many fire hydrants do you need on one block?
17: It's a red light.
18: Oh my God, that's a spot.
17: We're on Riverside.
18: We're on Riverside Drive.
17: Okay, let's go up it.
19: There's no parking anytime. This is not going to work again.
18: Well, how long are we going to be here?
17: Around a bit.
18: I don't even know what we're doing.
17: Wait,
18: I'm looking for parking.
7: Okay. What are you? Can you just? What are you looking for? What was a hunch?
5: Yes. Okay. So we got down to like the rocky shoreline of the Hudson River.
17: There is a piece of a dead fish.
18: That might be a whole fish.
5: Where we found it.
6: Herring.
10: Herring.
5: A herring fish.
6: I think that evening we were like, let's try herring.
17: Oh my gosh, can we get down there?
5: So for reasons that will become clear very soon, I tried to buy herring, but you can't buy fresh herring in New York City in December. And so I dragged Matt out to the Hudson River because I had read in an article that herring fish have been washing up dead on the shores of the Hudson.
7: Hmm.
5: And nobody really knows why. It could be pollution. It could be water temperature, but still unclear exactly why that happened. But
7: and you know what you're looking for? Like, what exactly does a herring look like?
5: Oh, okay. Yeah.
17: How
5: so,
17: am I going to pick it up? That is the question.
5: I picked up this dead one we found.
17: I guess I'll just put my hands around it. Oh.
5: And
17: very slippery. Whoa.
5: Herring are
17: very big.
5: I don't know, maybe 10 inches.
17: It's a big dead fish.
5: Shiny.
17: Wow.
6: They are the silver of the oceans because they are all these reflections from their scales.
5: They just kind of look like it's like if a kid drew a fish, it would be this fish.
6: Yeah.
5: But the really important thing about a herring, the whole reason why Magnus and Håkan had this hunch is because of what
4: is going on inside of a herring. Now, Lulu, I know you've written a whole book about why fish should not be called fish, but have you ever, like, wondered, how does a fish just float around in the water?
7: I don't think I have actually wondered that.
4: Let me go ahead and tell you. So it turns out in most fish, they have this thing called...
20: The swim bladder.
4: Which is basically this tiny sac
20: filled with gas
21: that regulates the fish's buoyancy.
20: Similar to the buoyancy tank of a submarine.
4: So if you're a fish and you want to, you know, go up or down in the water column, you do this by either pulling air into your swim bladder sac or pushing it out. And most fish do this through their bloodstream and their gills, which means it's quiet, silent, like basically invisible. But not the herring. The herring is different.
6: Yeah, the herring is special because they have a canal straight from the swim bladder to the anal opening.
4: So when a herring needs to get air out of its swim bladder, it basically pushes it through this canal, out its butt, into the water. And Magnus says when this happens...
6: You will have this sort of small string of air bubbles.
4: Which, he had a hunch, might just sound like bubbles coming out of a hose... underwater.
6: Yeah.
7: So his guess is like this submarine sound is actually just bubbles that come out their butt.
4: Uh-huh.
7: So his guess is fish farts.
4: Yeah.
7: Okay.
4: Technically, these are not farts because they do not come from like digestive gases.
7: Okay. But this makes me feel better. I feel like I can continue to engage with this story. Oh,
4: are you like anti-fart
7: so
4: or something?
7: I'm just very grossed out by them. Yeah.
4: What?
7: Like are you not?
4: No. Well,
7: how
4: I mean,
7: are
4: no.
7: you?
4: What?
7: Okay.
4: Why are you?
22: It's like even saying the word makes me like,
4: fart.
22: I'm like, I don't want to be in this space even linguistically, let alone aromatically.
4: God, this is like, wow, this is so interesting. I would
7: but
4: never.
7: How are you not?
4: Because they're the funniest thing in the world. Because they're a thing we all do. If we can't, that's upsetting. They make you feel better immediately. like even animals like find them funny. Kind of. I don't know. They're wonderful.
22: They
4: connect us all
22: immediately. They connect us all. Okay. Yeah. I.
7: I just appreciate the meaning you draw while also being simultaneously relieved these are not actual farts. Carry on.
4: Okay. So Håkon and Magnus, they now had their like fish fart theory, but now they needed to figure out, did the fish fart actually sound like the submarine sound?
10: And we approached that rather crudely.
4: Basically, Magnus went to a fish shop.
10: Bought a couple of herrings.
4: That were dead.
6: Went to the lab.
10: Rigged up a hydrophone.
18: Okay.
19: You hold them.
4: And then Magnus took this herring.
19: Okay.
4: Submerged it underwater.
6: And I squeezed it.
19: It's so weird to squeeze a fish, though. It's very weird.
6: But I squeezed it pretty hard.
19: I don't think anything's coming out.
4: And he just kept squeezing it.
6: So it was like kind of...
19: Oh!
18: What is...
19: Oh, it's poop!
22: I made it poop.
6: It was like a really big blur of... You know, hearing poo and things coming out.
19: I'm sorry, fish.
18: Okay, toss them over.
4: So then...
19: You want to squeeze one?
4: Håkon tried.
19: You should get this feeling. It's a weird feeling. Maybe this will be the lucky.
18: I got the magic touch.
19: Wait.
18: I got them fart fingers.
4: He put the herring in the water.
10: Squeezed it.
19: Gently squeezing.
10: Gently.
19: Gentle. One little butt.
4: And then...
18: Oh!
19: Did...
4: Bubbles.
10: Such bubbles.
18: It was a tiny little bubble.
19: Okay, that's good. You do have fart fingers.
6: And then you would hear this kind of very airy, poppy sound. This kind of the perfect, typical sound, we thought.
4: Turns out they thought wrong. Because when they look at the recording of the fish fart compared to the recording of the sub sound, they don't really match.
6: Absolutely not.
19: This is just becoming okay. Very depressing.
6: But I mean, this is a dead fish in an aquarium.
4: So then they went out into a bay with this little tube.
6: Connected to a vacuum pump.
7: Oh no.
4: Managed to get a wild herring in there, got it to fart.
6: Yeah.
4: That sound didn't match.
10: No.
4: But then they had this thought. We need to get more realistic here. We need to get out into the wild. Because herring aren't solo fish. They travel together in schools.
6: These schools can be huge, like a square kilometer.
4: Like sometimes we're talking billions of fish all traveling together. And so they thought,
5: If we're right about this, the sound we're looking for isn't the sound of one fish farting. It's the sound of a lot of fish farting.
22: Oh,
5: like a lot.
6: Yes. And, you know, we were working for the fishery science in Sweden, so we knew a lot of fishermen. And they would tell us when herring goes into a net, they get stressed and the net starts boiling, they said.
22: Whoa.
5: So Magnus follows this clue onto a boat and out to a fishing trap. Beneath him, in the shadow of the boat, he could see

0: 1999, it became official. The typical sound that had haunted the Swedish Navy for over a decade was not made by Soviet submarines. Instead, for over a decade, the Swedish Navy had been straining their ears to hear the sound of thousands and thousands and thousands and thousands of herring all farting together.
1: Okay.
2: So that was the end of the typical sound.
0: Man, I just can't believe, like, you guys so quickly had all these ideas, but why did the military not think for 15 years? Like, are there no scientists in the military that would have any of your experience? Or, like, why was it?
3: Yeah, so I think they didn't have the know-how. And the other thing is this whole thing of the military having this culture that you keep things secret, which means that it's very hard to have, like, an open... And it's very top-down, so it's very hard to have an open discussion about... like a scientific discussion going on around these topics. I mean, now I make it sound like they're very different from the rest of us, but in a way, they are just human beings, and you can easily wind yourself up in some kind of explanation. If you have a few authorities telling you how things are, you can easily start to collect evidence that that must be how it was.
0: Magnus told me that the Swedish military actually used sonar to investigate this sound, and what they saw on the screen in front of them was that sound coming from an object. And then they would watch that object split apart.
3: Divided into two.
0: Oh.
3: And then divided into four. And then it could go back into one again.
0: Whoa. And now we can guess that what they were probably seeing was a school of herring splitting apart again. But at the time, this was a Soviet sub. So they must have thought these subs are like super high tech.
3: Exactly. They had people investigating how can it be that Russia can build a sub that can sort of be decomposed into two and to four and then back
0: into
3: one.
0: No way.
3: You have like military scientists sitting and trying to build a model of a Russian sub that can sort of disintegrate into four. I mean, it doesn't make any sense.
0: That is amazing.
3: I think this is something to look after also in our times, that you can always laugh at it and say how wrong they were, but I wonder what people will think about us in 20 years.
0: Oh, totally. So, I think about that all the time.
3: Yeah.
0: Like, what is the fish fart of today?
3: Exactly.
0: There's just one more little thing that I take away from this story, because as I was doing research, I learned that herring have just been fished forever.
3: Yeah.
0: Like, really fished.
3: All these Scandinavian countries, they were built on herring, basically. It's kind of,
0: right.
3: It's been what people have been eating and fishing for thousands of years.
0: Right. And not just that, like, cities have been founded on it. Cultures have been founded on it.
3: Yeah.
0: Like, millions have been made. And these fish have just been, like, running for their lives for millennia.
3: Yeah.
0: And it's like in this one moment, or in this one decade or period of time, like, herrings just got back at humans in some way and, like, gave them a wild chase, you know?
3: Yeah.
0: And just for once, they had the power and the upper hand.
3: They played an important part of a country's foreign policy.
0: Yeah. It's almost like, in the end, this story is just a very long-winded fart joke on us humans.
3: Yeah, exactly. It is. That's what it is.
1: When did... See what you did there, McEwen. This very long-winded fart joke was bravely reported by Annie McEwen and beautifully produced by Matt Kilty, Annie McEwen, and Sara Kari, with sound design by Jeremy Bloom. Reporting and translation help from Magnus Ormstad. Huge thanks to Ben Wilson, who's done his own fascinating research into the herring toots. And to Ola Tunander, Hans Gordon, Andreas Timmelstad, Klaas Helmersen, and Meg Bowles. Catch you on the flip, friends. May your sanity stay intact. And your wind broken.
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2: At times, misery does love company.
3: Oh, yes, it does.
2: It loves when our brains are scanning the world for all the negatives. 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
3: And yet, some of us can still muster up the courage and confidence to fight off the negatives and make a change when it counts.
2: Sometimes alone, sometimes with trusted supporters, we set out to improve the world around us. As you will hear in today's episode, Be the Change. Hello, I am Patricia Alvarado Núñez.
3: And I'm Liz Cheng. We are co-executive producers of Stories from the Stage for GBH and World. Today, three storytellers embody what poet Amanda Gorman describes in this quote. There is always light, if only we're brave enough to see, if only we are brave enough to be it.
2: When Lisa Ayasoni's motorized scooter gave out on her, she was left stranded on a train platform in New Jersey. But then Michael, a kind stranger in a wheelchair, refused to abandon her, striking up a lifelong friendship. Will she be able to return the favor and help him one day?
3: Negin Karamian left her home in Iran to pursue freedom in the U.S. In September 2022, protests in Iran sparked by the killing of Mahsa Amini brought back memories of being persecuted and threatened and of a sister who saved the day.
2: Mikaela Iverson came to New Orleans to sing, but the city had another calling in mind, to tell the true stories of African Americans in New Orleans. Here is our host, Teresa Okoken.
4: We tend to think of politicians and world leaders and powerful influencers as the ones who change the world. But really, it's ordinary, everyday people who make a positive impact. Tonight's tellers are sharing their stories of the challenges they faced, the people who influenced them, and the difference they made along the way.
5: I'm Lisa Ayazoni. I live outside of Boston, and I'm a professor of medicine at Harvard Medical School.
4: I understand that your work and your research has been featured by the New York Times and NPR. Can you tell us a bit about your work?
5: I have, for the last 25 years, focused on disparities in health and healthcare for people with disabilities. And over that time, I've interviewed probably about 300 people with different types of disabilities. But the work that recently has been featured in the New York Times on an NPR was from a survey I recently led of physicians about their perceptions of and experiences with caring for people with disabilities. And the reason that the results were featured is because they were somewhat horrific. physicians have not the kindest things to say necessarily about people with disabilities.
4: What motivates you to continue your work in advocacy?
5: This is my community, and this is one way that I can kind of give back and try to improve the lives of people in the disability community. My first scooter wheelchair died about 13 years ago. I'd started using that scooter maybe 20 years earlier because of difficulties walking because of multiple sclerosis. The scooter and I had rolled thousands of miles together, and finally, unable to walk, I relied on it entirely to get around. But that day I was nervous. It just didn't feel right. Nevertheless, I flew from Boston down to New Jersey to attend a meeting in Princeton. The scooter stopped dead on the New Jersey Transit train platform at Newark Airport, never to roll on its own again. Conductors pushed me on my dead scooter onto the westbound train and pushed me off again at Princeton Junction. There, a man came up to me, saying he saw I was in trouble and offering to help. My mind was racing, and I wanted to be left alone to figure things out. But the man stayed with me for 45 minutes. That man was Michael. He uses a rehab power wheelchair, like the one I'm in today. His spastic arms tightly grip his chest, but his legs and feet are completely still. He immediately claimed kinship of one wheelchair user with another, saying he wasn't going to leave until he knew I was safe. He gave me his home phone number in case I needed someone local. I never intended to call him. But the next day, on the 5-hour drive back to Boston with my dead scooter, I kept thinking, that man was really nice to stay with me. I should thank him. An online search the following day found the name Michael, his phone number, and links to MS support groups. I emailed him, and within several weeks, we became great friends. He was born in Birmingham, England, 9 days before I was born in Boston. His type of MS is worse than mine, but we share many MS experiences, and we like similar art and music. But what we both really value is being able to do what we can do, and we loved speeding around in our wheelchairs. I took many trips down to visit Michael during ensuing years. It was about a 10-minute roll from my Boston office down to South Station and Amtrak. Michael's modest but completely accessible home is about a mile from the Princeton Junction train station. He lives there alone with paid home health aides who support his basic needs, like feeding, bathing, and dressing. When I visited, I assisted however I could, did lots of organizing. But we also took trains into New York City and Philadelphia. We rode over the George Washington and Brooklyn bridges. We explored Central Park. I especially loved his mother, who exemplified resilience and grace, and visited from England every year. But where I really could help Michael was with healthcare. I was diagnosed with multiple sclerosis during my first semester at medical school, 10 years before the Americans with Disabilities Act. I got my MD degree, but I faced brutal disability discrimination in medical school, and I was unable to complete training to become a practicing physician. But I know my way around doctors and hospitals. And so when several months later, Michael had his first major health crisis, I became his healthcare proxy and tenacious advocate. I've spent countless numbers of days at Michael's hospital bedside. Then COVID struck. When I got that 9 a.m. call on April 20th, 2020, from Tasania, Michael's morning aide, saying that he looked sick and had a temperature nearing 102, my mind went momentarily blank. Then it kicked into its Michael serious health crisis mode. I couldn't train down. I'd have to do whatever I could from a distance. Tests later that day confirmed that Michael had COVID. Before then, Michael and I had talked a lot about his risk for getting COVID. Because he needs so much daily support, he couldn't isolate himself to stay safe. His risks of getting COVID were high. As his healthcare proxy, I needed to understand his preferences for care. Michael has long preferred that if his breathing or heart stops, that he be allowed to die. No resuscitation. Therefore, I knew he'd want to stay home when he got COVID. But making that happen was hard. Three amazing women agreed to help out. Nikki, Shelley, and Tasania, like most home health aides, have second jobs, fortuitously in healthcare, and they figured out some way to cover him 24/7. Over the weeks with COVID, Michael got really sick. He pleaded with me to stay on FaceTime with him for hours, just simply watching as he breathed. Although he wanted to stay home, he didn't want to die. And he pleaded with me through his COVID terror to reassure him that he would live. I kept telling him to breathe in and breathe out so that he would. By 10 p.m., I was exhausted, and I would tell his evening aide that I was signing off, that she knew where to reach me. A couple of nights, I was sure that 2 or 3 a.m. call would come, that Michael wouldn't live through the night. But he did. Michael turned the corner on May 2nd. He called me at 6:20 a.m., his face aglow with a wide smile, telling me he intended to live. A minute or two later, he again looked ill and exhausted, but the seed of life was planted. Michael recovered fully from COVID. Sometimes it was emotionally numbing, watching for hours as he took each difficult breath. But this was something I could do for my friend. After all, many years earlier, he, then a stranger, had refused to leave me, unable to walk, stranded on a train platform. Thank you.
3: Patricia, as we rush to our jobs and appointments, how many of us stop to help someone clearly in need? Perhaps we think someone else with more time will stop.
2: And then you have Lisa and Michael, who turned a chance encounter into a lifelong friendship.
3: When you think about it, Michael gave aid to a stranger who turned out to be the kind of friend who could help him beat COVID. A beautiful story come full circle, really.
2: You know, Liz, sadly, Michael passed away a few days after Lisa told this story on our stage. What a beautiful tribute to a great friend.
3: Absolutely.
2: His bravery and optimistic view, his attitude of looking forward to each new day, were indeed the core of his personality. I am grateful that we learned about him through her story.
3: If you'd like to help more storytellers share their Be the Change experiences, please go to give.worldchannel.org/stories. Up next, Nagin Karamian navigates painful memories of her homeland.
6: My name is Nagin Karamian. I'm originally from Iran. I did my medical studies in Tehran, and then I moved to Netherlands, where I did my PhD after my medical studies. And currently, I live in Medford, in Greater Boston area, and I work as a medical director in pharmaceutical companies.
7: What role do you think that your upbringing played in your decisions about your professional path?
6: Because of the difficulties that women in Iran have, my parents told me, you need to become an independent woman, both in your life, in your profession, your career, financially. And that has definitely made an impact on the decisions that I've made in life.
7: When you consider the story that you're telling tonight, why do you feel like this is an important story for you to tell?
6: I'm telling it because I feel it resonates with a lot of Iranian women. The complexities of the layers that are in the story talks about the paradoxes that women in Iran experience every day. It's Thursday afternoon, the last Thursday of September. My friend M texts me, "Nagin, I really do not feel like a bachelorette party this weekend." I text her back and say, "I know it's hard, but your friends have been planning this since months ago. You can't cancel on them." In the meanwhile, I'm glued to the news. A 22-year-old girl in Iran, my home country, has been killed by the morality police because of inappropriate hijab. People are protesting. More girls have been killed this past week in the protest. It feels familiar, but it's also different. I had been in the protests back in 2009 in Iran when the government cheated in the presidential election. We were silently holding hands and marching, asking for our votes to be counted. This time around, women are at the front line, burning their hijab. The message is clear. We are all shocked, sad, angry. We don't know what to do. We're also proud of this bravery, and hopeful that there is going to be a global protest in solidarity with the people in Iran. And we both would be missing it because of her bachelorette party. I'm remembering the day I was arrested in Tehran. I was also 22 years old. I was going back from the medical school library with my older sister. I'm very thirsty and sweaty from all those layers of clothes that I had to wear, the manteau on top of my t-shirt, the gray pants, the black scarf. And then suddenly, this woman in black chador appears in front of me, and she grabs my hand very hardly. She says my hijab is not appropriate, and I need to go with her. I'm very confused. Out of all days, that day, I didn't have any makeup. I was wearing the loosest clothes that I had because of the heat. And my hair was feeling sweaty and gross at the end of the day, so I was intentionally covering it more than usual with my scarf. The woman pulls me and puts me in the van with the other girls. The van is guarded by two soldiers with guns. My sister, not being able to convince this woman to let me go, starts negotiating with the male officer. I'm afraid they will arrest my sister too. Her sleeves are folded up. She's showing more hair. I cannot believe it. Somehow, she's convinced them to reconsider. They tell me to sign an affidavit promising that I will have better hijab. My sister gives them a fake name and signs a fake address, and they let me go. At home, we casually mention it to mom. We don't even discuss it at length. 2 months before, my mom and my other sister had gone through the exact same thing. 12 years later, as I am watching the news, I think how lucky I was that day to have my sister with me and how strong and brave she was. She's always been an outspoken person, and that day, she was my savior. My friend Em and I continue texting about the wedding. She's marrying a Jewish person, something that would have never been allowed in Iran, given that she's a Muslim woman. And I'm taken back in time again. I've known Em for 18 years now. We went to medical school in Tehran together. We weren't always as close until we found out we both secretly smoke. We used to exchange cigarettes and smoke in the darkness behind the mosque of the hospital where we were studying at. Ironically, we thought nobody would think girls are so shameless to be smoking there, so we would be safe. This was meanwhile our male classmates were freely smoking and taking a break on the front porch of the library, one of the many rebellious things we did together. Little by little, we found out how similar our underground lifestyle was. And we both had hopes and ambitions for a life on Earth that we knew we cannot get in our home country. To choose what to wear, who to love, how to live. Once medical school finished, I said goodbyes to her and other friends and family and left home. I went to the Netherlands to do my PhD, and she stayed behind, preparing to come to US. We didn't know if we would ever see each other again. After almost 3 years of losing touch, in the summer of 2014, we both landed in the US. She in New York City and I in Boston. It has now been almost a decade of hard work, days and nights of loneliness, not seeing our families for many of those years, because if we leave US, we might not get a visa to come back in, and our families don't get visas to come visit us. We've learned to not only be each other's friends, but also be each other's sisters and each other's mothers. We've now made a life for ourselves, and we always say all those years of hardship was worth it. But we also always ask, why should it have been so difficult? The room of my door opens. My husband has arrived from the bachelor party of Em's fiancé. He notices my new American passport on the couch. I just became a US citizen. My second layer of security. He's excited. He asks me how I feel. But my mind these days are only in Iran. On Friday night, I drive to Hudson, New York. That's where the party is. On the way, I'm listening to this Iranian song called Baraye, a song composed by the tweets of people in Iran saying for what reason they are protesting. The singer of the song is also arrested, by the way. I have tears in my eyes, but I put on a festive face for the party. It ends up being a very nice weekend. We have brought a fusion of pre-wedding activities, one of the traditions from where I come from, south of Iran, is a henna party, and a friend has secured some henna. On the last night, While chilling on the couch, listening to some soft jazz, a friend notices the henna and asks what to do with it. I explain, well, the tradition is to draw something on the hands of the bride. But what can we draw? Em and I look at each other for a second. And I take the henna and I write on her forearms, Zan, Zendegi, Azadi. The same word as the women are chanting in Iran. Woman, life, freedom.
8: My name is Michaela Iverson. I'm Afropean, born and raised in Copenhagen, Denmark. I'm a jazz singer and a storyteller and a CEO of a tour company in New Orleans.
9: And part of your work is in storytelling. So what is it about storytelling that you most enjoy?
8: Inspiring people to heal.
9: And do you do that through music as well? Because there's ways that music tells a story too.
8: Well, music is the biggest healer of them all. Singing is healing. Dancing is healing. Our music is healing. Black music was never made to entertain anybody. It was made to heal us, to reconnect us after we were broken and separated and divided. The music is what carries us through. It lifts up our spirit. So yes, I absolutely use music. And I'm a jazz singer. So the stories of the jazz and the blues is part of the healing.
10: In New Orleans, they say, where are you from? That's not your zip code. That's your ancestry. I come from a family of trailblazers. My great-grandparents on my mother's side owned 717 acres in Osceola, Arkansas. Unusual for a black family in the late 1800s. They got terrorized by white jealous farmers and they fled the South along with 6 million other black Southerners and settled in the Midwest. On my father's side, my grandparents printed illegal pamphlets and documents to resist the Nazis in Copenhagen, Denmark. I grew up in a revolutionary jazz house. My uncles and aunties were people like Auntie Josephine, Auntie Eartha, Auntie Nina, Uncle Ben Webster, who gave me the nickname Little Big Mouth, Clark Terry, Ernie Wilkins, and so many more. My step-grandmother was Maddie Peters of the Peters Sisters. They called my mama Charlie Parker of the kitchen because she could improvise and throw down some barbecue ribs and some colored greens at 2 a.m. when they came home from the shows. They were eating and bopping and smacking and drinking and dancing and singing and crying. They were loud and they were proud. Writers, poets, journalists, composers. My childhood home was a safe haven for superstars, travelers, and activists. If you were fun, bright, or brilliant, you were welcome in our house. I followed in the footsteps and became a jazz singer and an activist myself. My debut album, Jazz Muffin, which is my love attack for jazz and reggae, is the reason I got invited to perform in New Orleans. I was invited for a 4th of July, a celebration for women of color in music, and I got invited back the next year, and the third year I decided to stay. I fell in love with the city like my mama fell in love with my father. But I fell in love with New Orleans, with the culture. How you doing, baby? I love the food, I love the architecture, I love the weather, I love the spirit. And now I was on my own, a free-range jazz singer. On my first gig, in the break, they came up and said, good job, and passed me a bucket. I said, thank you, what is this for? Well, that's your tip jar. You want to get paid, right? Go out and get some money. I was already adjusting to no dressing rooms, no contracts, no minimum pay, and growing up under all these divas, I was absolutely overdressed with a bucket in my hand. I don't remember what I made, but I knew that this wasn't going to cut it. I needed a second paying job. I also needed a tax return to get a green card, to get my daughter here and get her through college. Tourism is a $20 billion industry. Yay. Turns out, waiters only get paid $2.13 an hour. I'm a lousy waitress. Next, tours. Okay, tour companies don't have to pay you anything. You are 100% commission-based. So here I am in the streets, swamp tours, city tours, plantation tours. absolutely far away from my comfort zone of workers' unions, minimum wages, and free health care. I decided to get a tour guide license because I thought that maybe touring and talking was more my jam than barking and booking. Plus, I'd heard a tour guide's got paid. The big band was waiting. I was flying down Canal Street on my bicycle. Bam! I took a fall. And with little to no health care, recovery would take months. But this was a blessing in disguise. PBS became my best source of untold stories about New Orleans. And never before had I heard stories so intriguing and appalling. It turned out that this was the place that my mother had told me about. When I was just 5, she said, "Baby, enslaved women snapped the necks of their newborn babies to save them from slavery." And that stuck with me like beloved. Back in the visitor centers, I'm hustling tours. People are coming in, booking. Black visitors are coming in and saying, "Where's our story?" And I send them out on the stories available, knowing that our story was whitewashed and reduced to something like this. Being a slave in Louisiana really wasn't that bad. See, on Sundays, they would be given the day off, or they would all meet at Congo Square, sell little knickknacks, play the drums, have a great old time, and buy their freedom. A visitor, he came back furious. He said, "That was insulting at best. Can't you do better? You're smart. Create something for us. Our story, respectfully." Now I had gotten my tour guide license. I was already inspired and the stories were building up. My narrative was coming together, but how? One day the phone rang and a sweet lady from North Carolina, she said, "I'd like to book a private group tour, specifically Black Heritage." Thank you, ma'am. So I said to my boss, "There was this lady who called, she needs a tour." "Oh, yeah, sure." And he never called her back. She kept calling. He still ignored her. The fire came out. I put my job on the line. I called her up and said, "Ma'am, I've just created my own tour company." Thank you. I said, "If you will give me the chance and the opportunity, I will promise you and your group a wonderful tour, but you can't tell the tour company, I'll get fired." She said, "Okay." I rented a bus, I dressed in white, I wrapped my hair, and I snuck out the side door of the hotel that I was working in. A colleague walked up and said, "Michaela, where are you going? What are you doing?" "Oh, nothing much." And I jumped on the tour bus, and it was full of seniors, Black seniors. I was cooking for the cooks. Welcome to New Orleans, the largest slave port, the birthplace of jazz, the birthplace of Homer Plessy, Louis Armstrong, Mahalia Jackson. The birthplace of the Buffalo Soldiers. It's the birthplace of the Freedom Riders and the masking Black Indians. And as we pulled up at Congo Square, I said, "This is where Duke Ellington started Jazz Fest." And I said, "It don't mean a thing if it ain't got that swing." They sang, "Doo-wop, doo-wop, doo-wop, doo-wop, doo-wop, doo-wop, doo-wop, doo-wop." They listened and sang, shopped Black-owned businesses, and 10 years later, I'm still the only tour company that offers this on a daily basis. Thank you. I made the decision that Black-owned businesses has a place in New Orleans, and the glory of our story is important. I came to New Orleans to sing, but something much deeper was calling me. And today, moving forward, I will always look back. Thank you.
2: Liz, I am always struck by how a small, fleeting moment can trigger such a huge transformation. What if her boss had not ignored those phone calls?
3: Well, when you think about it, Michaela became a living bridge, really, between New Orleans and Black Americans, searching for their experiences reflected in New Orleans history.
2: I love that she fell in love with the city's culture and spirit and decided to stay. Honestly, I think New Orleans is truly magical.
3: As do I.
2: I also love that she watched PBS while healing from her fall and that PBS became a source of inspiration for her.
3: And Patricia, we know as members of public media, we're so excited when people like Michaela appreciate our work. And to borrow her family's motto, if you are fun, bright, or brilliant, You are welcome in our house. I know we feel the same way about our storytellers.
2: Definitely.
3: Today's episode was recorded in our GBH World Studios in Boston. Our co-producer, director, and editor is Michael Rossi. And our sound engineers are Chris Anderson and Jim Sullivan. The story coach is Cheryl Hamilton. Our talented podcast producer is Kip Clark. We thank them for their dedication. 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Until next time.
11: 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We hear from Iranians in the border town of Van in Turkey, where our colleague Hadil El-Shalchi is reporting on the next morning edition from NPR News.
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15: Liz, when you hear the phrase, on the road again, how do you react?
16: Well, if it's for work, I slow down to examine it like highway roadkill. If it's for fun, I go into overdrive. How about you?
15: I get excited. I am like the family dog who jumps in the front seat of the car. I am Passport Wheel Travel Patricia Alvarado Núñez.
16: And I'm Liz Cheng. Today's travelers are not just going on a trip, they're going on a journey.
15: Growing up in the U.S. with a white mother and a Vietnamese father, Kim Chin spent much of her life distancing herself from her Vietnamese roots.
16: She tried to deny the culture that actually set her apart. Yet things shift when, on a whim, Kim finds herself boarding a plane to Vietnam.
15: John P. Smith grew up in a predominantly white neighborhood in Arkansas, where as a black teen, he was expected to excel at activities black people are supposed to be good at, like dancing.
16: Well, according to him, his dancing is a disaster. Could a cruise ship solve this embarrassing failure?
15: Robin Reeve adopted her daughter Rosie from China. One day, Rosie asks about her birth mother. Could a trip to China answer all the questions?
16: Here's our host, Wes Hazard, with three storytellers who, with humor and humility, take us on the road with them.
17: Tonight, we honor those stories that are not just about moving through physical distance, but stories that carry us from who we are to who we are becoming. To be on the road is to say, I'm still learning. I'm still feeling. I'm still healing. Tonight, we share stories of movement, people before and after, stories about challenge, longing, and transformation.
18: My name is Kim Chin. I live in Brooklyn, New York, and I grew up in Houston, Texas. I work primarily as graphic designer, a photographer, professional organizer, and actor.
19: I understand that you've also recently started to pursue acting more seriously, and I'm just wondering, what have you learned about yourself in that practice that maybe you wouldn't have known otherwise?
18: Doing this type of work, it's like you really see like some of the patterns that you have with people, like the ways that you deflect, the ways that you don't engage, the ways that you don't want to confront either saying what you really want to say or covering up your feelings because you don't want to show any weakness.
19: You have stage experience, you know, you've done acting, you've performed before. I'm wondering what's going through your head as you prepared for tonight. You know, this is a specific kind of performance, and what has been different, what has been challenging in your prep for coming to Stories from the Stage?
18: So I would spend time at home just kind of going over my lines, but then the real trick is going out and like getting to different open mics. One night you might do really great and feel really good, and then Another night, you know, you mess up some lines or the audience is just completely quiet, nobody laughs, and you're like, oh, I have to keep going. My mom is from Buffalo, New York. She's white. My dad is from Vietnam. And I got a lot of conflicting advice growing up from my parents about how to get by in the world. For example, my dad in junior high, he said, you will never get less than a 98, ever. But my mom, she was a little more cavalier about these things. She said, out of earshot of my dad, of course, come on, live a little. I dare you to get a C. My dad would say things like, listen to instructions and don't ask questions. But my mom was like, it's just as important to learn how to break the rules as it is to follow them. Anyway, I didn't give a lot of thought to being biracial when I was growing up, but people would call attention to it. What are you? I got that question a lot. Where are you from? But I ignored it. I pretended that I wasn't Vietnamese at all. I grew up in a mostly white neighborhood. There was only one other Asian family in my school. Most of my friends were white. My favorite dolls were blonde and blue-eyed. I wished that I looked more like my mom and less like my dad. It was also maybe that I was embarrassed by my Vietnamese refugee cousins who arrived after the Vietnam War. They came to live with us. They had to escape without their parents. They lived with us for several years. And they didn't speak the language. They had strange accents. They wore clothes that were way too small for them. As they learned the language, they told me the horror stories of their escape, that their boats had been attacked by pirates, that they ran out of food and water and had to drink their own urine to stay alive. I learned what it had been like for them growing up in a war zone. And when we would play in the sandbox, they taught me how to dig a deep hole and place sharpened sticks upright at the bottom of the hole. We would lay long twigs over the top and then large flat leaves over the twigs and then sprinkle just enough sand to cover the leaves. Then we would go over to the other side of the sandbox and wait. Look, no one ever really fell in that we know of, but there wasn't a lot of supervision in those days either. When I go to college, I get to study abroad in Paris, France. I have a really good French accent, and I want nothing more than to immerse myself into French culture. But I am stopped all the time. Where are you from? I tell them, the United States. They ask, no, but what's your nationality? I tell them, I'm American. They say, no, but where's your father from? I say, Vietnam. And they say, well, then you're Vietnamese. Have you been there? I say, no, I haven't been there. I'm not Vietnamese. I hate that I don't look American. I'm constantly reminded that I don't belong. Years later, I'm living in New York City. I decide to quit my marketing job and sublet my apartment, and I go to seek adventure on an international volunteer program. But I call my therapist before to let her know. Because in New York, you get an apartment, then you get a job, and then you get a therapist. So I tell her, I'm really excited. I'm going to probably move to Central America to volunteer. And she says, oh, that's interesting. Here you are, ready to embrace a whole new language and a new culture when you don't have a clue about your own. Vietnam is the part of me I don't want to face, the part I would wish away if I could. Even though the war ended long ago, I'm terrified of the scars left behind. I don't want to see the people with missing limbs from landmines or deformities from Agent Orange. I'm also worried that once I step off the plane, if they find out I'm American, people are just going to throw rocks at me. A few nights later, as I'm researching on the computer, I come across yet another volunteer opportunity. It says, work with orphan children in the poorest parts of Central Vietnam. So I take a deep breath and I go there. I buy my plane ticket. And as soon as I step off the plane, the moment I set foot on Vietnamese soil, I feel voices speaking to me in my soul, and they are saying something like, welcome, you're here, you're finally here. We've been waiting a long time for you. Swim in our oceans, climb our mountains, feel the balm of our warm breezes. You are loved. Welcome back. And I love it here. The food is so good and the people are kind and gracious. The Vietnamese merchants, they give me the local rate instead of the Westerner's price, which is literally 1/20th the cost. They know I'm a foreigner, but the Vietnamese people, they recognize themselves in me and they smile. They ask if I like it here. I do. I ask them how it's been for them, the war, and how they feel about Americans, and they tell me that it was very hard and they were devastated, but that they had to move on, so they had to let it go. The kids who I work with at the orphanage are so curious about my father. We have an interpreter because my Vietnamese is very bad. And they ask, they want to know, where's my father from? What village exactly? And why did he leave? These are questions I've never really asked. I make a pledge to myself to find out. There's a day where during monsoon season, I'm walking down the street and it starts pouring rain and I'm stuck without a poncho. A shopkeeper runs out of her shop with a big open umbrella and hands it to me. Khong. Gua Cam Le. She insists. I take it. This complete stranger is looking out for me. It's different here. It's like we're one big family and people really care about each other. All my life, people have stopped me in grocery stores, on buses and elevators and asked me, what are you? It used to upset me. But now the conversation goes like this. Hey, what are you? I mean, what's your ethnicity? I'm Vietnamese. Oh, cool. And have you been there? Yes. Yes, I have. Thank you.
20: My name is John P. Smith, Jr. I'm originally from Arkansas, but now I live in Los Angeles. I actually moved to Los Angeles right before Y2K happened. So I've been out there for about 25 years. I work as a corporate trainer, and I do stand-up comedy now at night.
19: And where did your connection and love for humor come from? Like, has that been something in your entire life? Were you the funny person in your family or among your friend group? I'm just wondering, like, you know, what's that been like for you?
20: I was not the funniest person in my friend group. I remember my mom's boyfriend. He would say things, and she would laugh. And that made me want to do the same thing. I wanted to figure out a way to make my mom laugh.
19: Tonight, when our audience hears your story, I'm wondering, what would you hope stays with them from that experience?
20: I feel that if there's something that was calling you, answer that phone. It's going to keep calling. And just give it a shot. Do it.
21: Okay. I can't dance. And I say that because I grew up in the suburbs. There was only 5 black kids in my elementary school. There was Greg, Yvette, me, myself, and I. And no one said we had to dance. On Saturdays, we're cleaning up the house, and Soul Train would come on, and my mom would start dancing in front of the TV. Now, she said we had to clean up the house, but she never said that we had to dance. And I'm glad she didn't, because I tried it. And it was bad. Pathetically bad. I looked like a malfunctioning robot. So I didn't dance. And also because I didn't want to let down those people. You know who those people are. The entire black community. Now, I grew up in a predominantly white neighborhood. And they expected me to be great at whatever black people are supposed to be great at doing. Picture this. I'm a nervous little kid. Skinny, nerdy looking, with a smile, an afro, and a violin. So I had to find something that I could be great at. And I found that in computers. I could take apart a Commodore 64, clean it out, put it back together again, and it worked perfectly. Yes. So when my classmates were going to dance clubs, I was going to computer clubs. They were out there jamming. I stayed inside to learn programming. The only rhythm I had were algorithms. I remember in the 12th grade, my girlfriend invited me to the prom, and I said no, because I was scared to dance. I went to barbecues and cookouts, and I would take my board games. And well into my 30s and 40s. And when a hit song came on, everyone jumped up to start dancing. And they would leave me sitting there at the table, playing Monopoly by myself. Now, don't feel sorry for me, because I am a Marine Corps veteran. That's right. Hoorah. Thank you. And I used to make my Marines take computers apart, clean them up, and put them back together again, blindfolded. I also served in the Gulf War. And I realized that I would rather go back to the battlefield than to get on a dance floor. When I turned 50, I made this long list of over 50 things that I needed to do as part of my bucket list. Well, one of them was to go on a family cruise. So 15 of us went on this 7-day adventure. And my little nephew, Stevie Jr., he came along. And he was so enthusiastic, so excited about life. He signed up for the Sexiest Man Dance Contest. And I couldn't wait. I only wish I had the courage that he had in his 20s. Now, they were promoting this dance contest all throughout the day. So people were gathering around the deck and everything. My family, we gathered near the pool, and we're waiting for this dance contest. And we're waiting for Stevie Jr. No Stevie Jr. So I go up to save his spot in line. And I ask the host, hey, is Stevie Jr. on the list? He's like, yeah, he signed up. He's on the list. I'm like, cool. All of a sudden, I hear my family. John, why don't you do it for him? Go, John. Go, John. Go, John. I'm like, shh. Shh. I'm not on the list. I can't. Then all of a sudden, about 1,000 people started shouting, go, John. Go, John. Go, John. Now, I'm standing there in a tank top with Marines across the chest. My arms are out, bulging. I know I didn't look like that nervous little kid who was skinny, nerdy looking, with the afro. But man, at that moment, I felt just like him. So the host looked at me and said, are you in? Took a deep breath, and I said, yeah. So I did the first thing that came to mind. The robot. And the crowd erupted. I don't know if they were laughing at me or cheering me on. But at that point, it was a blur. Next thing I know, I'm on the ground, rolling underneath beach chairs. I'm doing push-ups. I'm straddling older ladies. And after they counted up all the votes, at 50 years old, I won the Sexiest Man Dance Contest. Then Stevie Jr. comes around the corner. He missed the entire thing. He overslept. Man, I felt so much lighter. I felt skinny again. A few years later, I got married, and me and my wife had a choreographed first dance. I had so much fun. I even danced with my wedding party. Man, it was so exciting. If I had a chance to go back and talk to that little skinny kid in the mirror, I would tell him to take the first step. Find your own algorithm and dance like everybody is watching. Thank you.
15: This was John's first time telling a story on stage, and he had us laughing and cheering at the end.
16: Oh, yes. And Patricia, you and I love to dance. Yet we both still felt that sinking feeling for him when the crowd starts chanting, "Go, John! Go, John!"
15: John stepped up in a moment that could have been a disaster, but instead made a discovery about himself.
16: Coming up, Robin and her young adopted daughter fly thousands of miles to China, searching for pieces of the past and the place where her story began.
0: I'm Robin Reif, lifelong New Yorker, single mom, and I'm a writer.
19: You've approached writing in many different modes. What keeps you coming back to the page?
0: I think it's the sort of passionate need to make the illegible legible. There's so much in life that is unspoken and hard to define. And somehow, when I can find the words, it's enormously comforting.
19: So you've told stories on the stage and on the page. And I'm wondering, what does each form give you that the other might not?
0: So I think on the page, once it's published, it just gives me a sense of completion. I've done my best to articulate something, and there it is. On the stage, it changes all the time. I think we can all agree that 7,000 miles is a long way to go for a little piece of paper. But that paper was a note that I was told was pinned to my daughter's sweater when she was found on a bridge as an infant in China. And I had been looking for that note ever since Rosie was placed in my arms. But the search got very real one day when she was around 3, and she explained to me, "Mom, you know, babies don't come from moms, they come from China." Oh, misunderstanding, sweetie. Yes, you come from China. We've always talked about that. But before that, you came from a mom. We have always said you were adopted. Oh, I thought you said I was a doctor. Well, we had the conversation yet again. It's not that we hadn't had it before, but this time she understood. And it was awful. "Mom, Mommy, why did she throw me away? Did she not like me? Mom, do you know her? Can we call her?" I mean, it made my heart hurt, and I was more determined than ever to find that note, if only to prove to Rosie that her worst fears were not true. So I wrote to her orphanage. I had done this before, but I did it again. Wrote to her orphanage. Nothing. I wrote to the Central China Adoption Authority, the bureaucrats in Beijing who match you. Silence. I spoke to adoption officials here who spoke to adoption officials there. Got nothing. So by the time we were able to get back to China to look ourselves, Rosie was 11. And she wasn't really talking a lot about her birth mother. She was obsessed with the Hunger Games and begging me to get a dog. I said, "We're going, no matter what." And after a long ride, and I mean 3 beers, pass out, panic attack, finish War and Peace long, we get to Nanjing. Next day, freezing January day, we take off for Yixing, the city where she was found. Our first stop is Huidi Bridge, the exact spot where she was found. Now, I had always pictured a beautiful crescent bridge, like in the ancient Chinese paintings. Yeah, well, Huidi is a concrete slab over a polluted canal, but It was our sacred spot. So we stood there. Again, it's a freezing day. We're on the bridge. It's very gray. I look at Rosie. She looks kind of teary. Oh, honey, I know. This is hard. Mommy,

0: all records before 2005 were lost in a fire. Oh, you heartless witch! You witch! How can you smile? Life was lost in that fire. A part of my daughter was lost in that fire. And I'm thinking, I have no tools here. I can't ask for the manager. I don't speak Mandarin. I can't cry because, yeah, who's going to be sorry for a white lady from New York? I have nothing. And Rosie is saying, Mom, stop it. We're going to get arrested. It's the police. They're going to put us in jail. And our translator is saying, okay, we're going now. And she has her foot in my back and we are out the door. And we have to show up at the orphanage where the note is not, as I know. We have lunch with the new director. And as we're leaving, she hands me this file. I'm telling you, it's the size of a suitcase. It's enormous. And I had to put it on the table in order to leaf through it. And what I see were adoption papers that I had signed 10 years ago. So I'm thinking, this is weird. So I'm paging through and I see stuck between two pages is this ripped out, crumpled piece of paper with these sort of ballpoint marks. And I take it out gingerly because I don't want to rip it anymore. And I see Mandarin characters and numbers. And I see, well, I'm able to make out Rosie's date of birth, which of course I knew. And then the exact time of her birth, which only her birth parents could possibly know. It was the note. I hand it to Rosie. She looks at it, hands it back with this look like, yeah, Mom, but what I really, really want is a dog. So we're in the car. She's giving me grief. Mom, the note said nothing. So why did we even come? It's like, oh, honey, I know. It's disappointing. But the truth is, I was not disappointed. I got what I came for because that note answered a question I never would have dared ask out loud. That note was proof, it was evidence that Rosie was not trafficked and so was not someone's stolen daughter. Rosie was not left to die, as had been so many girls during the one-child policy years. Rosie was left to be found.
1: Robin finally got the closure she needed, one that I think Rosie will appreciate in the years to come.
2: While not as much as she had hoped for, it still exceeded expectations.
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6: 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A Zimbabwean MP

0: He tells us she's consoling family members who lost loved ones after an overcrowded ferry capsized in stormy waters. She says she'll be demanding swift answers from the government about the tragedy.
1: And the big picture. Fans of Alaska's Fat Bear Week are in luck. There's another pre-hibernation competition starting up. We hear about a Colorado Labs Fat Marmot Week, brought to you by the scientists behind Only Marms, a G-rated OnlyFans account.
0: Those stories and more coming up on the Thursday edition of As It Happens.

0: Live from NPR News, I'm Jael Snyder. The board of the Kennedy Center in Washington, D.C. has for a second time voted to close down the main campus of the arts complex for a two-year renovation, 3 months after a federal judge blocked a similar plan. And NPR's Anastasia Siokas reports the board is also trying to put President Trump's name back onto the arts center.
1: The board is chaired by President Trump and filled mostly with Trump allies. They voted again to close the center's main facilities for a $250 million renovation. The plans approved by the board include structural repairs, new marble floors, and nearly $12 million in acoustical improvements. The board plans to keep a campus addition called The Reach open for limited programming and as a memorial to JFK. The board also voted to test the federal judge's previous ruling to remove Trump's name from the center. Their plan now is to add an inscription saying that the center has been, quote, restored and renovated by President Donald J. Trump. The board's plans still need to be approved by the federal judge. Anastasia Tsoukas, NPR News.
0: Defense Secretary Pete Hegseth dismissing reports of mental health and supply issues aboard a long-deployed aircraft carrier.
2: Completely misrepresented. Listen, we make sure that every ship, every crew, every captain has everything we can provide them at every single moment. Some deployments are longer than others.
0: Hegseth spoke to reporters during a trip to Panama. The USS Abraham Lincoln has been in the Middle East since January because of the Iran war and has been at sea for more than 260 days. Reports of food shortages first surfaced in April. Since then, reports of mental health issues among sailors have emerged. Several Democratic lawmakers are seeking answers from the Pentagon. In Iraq, a major Iran-backed militia has handed over its weapons to the government. The move is part of an effort to disarm paramilitary groups before U.S. forces withdraw in September, NPR's Dana Raff reports.
3: The group, Asab Ahl al-Haq, was once one of the most powerful militias fighting U.S. forces in Iraq. It says it has not attacked U.S. targets since the Iran war began. Iraq's security spokesman, Lieutenant General Saad Man, says the group handed over drones, missiles, and other weapons to government security forces. He tells NPR it's an important step.
4: I think the situation will be better. Nobody will have this opposition against the government, against the will of our society, our community.
3: Several other groups that have been attacking U.S. targets are still refusing to disarm. Jane Arraf, NPR News, Baghdad.
0: Attorneys for Luigi Mangione will be in federal court in Manhattan Friday amid speculation that Mangione could enter a guilty plea to the fatal shooting of UnitedHealthcare CEO Brian Thompson. And you're listening to NPR News. In eastern Congo, the Ebola outbreak has spread to a sixth province. The rare virus has killed more than 2,000 people since May, as NPR's Duri Biskarin reports.
5: Officials with the Africa CDC announced the death of a man in the province of Bazwele on the border of the Central African Republic. He had traveled there from a province with previously reported Ebola cases. The Africa CDC is pressing for an older vaccine to be tested for use to control this outbreak, even though it was developed for a different strain of Ebola. Director General Dr. Jean Kaseya says health workers are operating in a gray area, trying to get vaccines to people to stop the spread.
6: When you are in a gray area, you have to make strong decisions to stop seeing people dying, to reverse the trend of morbidity.
5: Kaseya said this outbreak is already several times larger than the 2014 Ebola outbreak was at this point. It killed 11,000 people in West Africa over the course of 2 years. Duri Biskarin, NPR News, Washington.
0: Votes are being counted in a by-election in England featuring the novelty candidate known as Count Benface, who wears a trash can on his head. Benface is the main challenger to Nigel Farage, the leader of Reform UK. Farage forced the election last month when he resigned his seat in the House of Commons, aiming for a new voter mandate after facing weeks of accusations about his finances. The major British political parties boycotted the election, calling Farage's move a stunt, but the election attracted a record 34 candidates. This is NPR News.
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8: Hello, I'm Saroja Coelho, sitting in for Neil Kuksal.
9: Good evening, I'm Talia Schlanger, sitting in for Chris Howden. This is As It Happens.
8: Tonight, getting the party started. Bonnie Critchley ran as an independent against Pierre Poilievre. Now she tells us why she's joined the Progressive Tory Party of Alberta to run as a centrist conservative against the UCP.
9: Waves of sorrow. An overcrowded ferry capsizes in Zimbabwe, killing at least 44 people. A member of the country's parliament tells us how she's consoling family members who lost loved ones in the stormy waters.
8: Stepping up. When the 2023 earthquakes affected millions in Turkey and Syria, Canada responded with temporary visas. With those permits set to expire, we reach a mother walking from Toronto to Ottawa as she pushes for an extension to keep her family in Canada.
9: Starting off on a bad note, Salzburg, Austria is celebrating Mozart's 270th birthday with hundreds of gold mini Mozart statues on display in a public garden. Actually, they were, until most of those statuettes were stolen right off the grass.
8: Old enough to know better. At the ripe old age of 11, Anderson Taylor of the Cambridge Natural History Museum in Illinois is officially the youngest museum curator in the world.
9: And girth mentioning. You've heard of Fat Bear Week, but today an organizer tells us about Fat Marmot Week, a new pre-hibernation competition underway in Colorado. As it happens, the Thursday edition, radio that appreciates a good fat checker.

0: The Progressive Tory Party of Alberta is a new name in Alberta politics, and it recruited a new contender this week, Bonnie Critchley. Ms. Critchley is the retired military vet who ran for office for the first time last summer, competing as an independent against Pierre Poilievre in the Battle River Crowfoot federal by-election that gave the Conservative leader his seat. In next year's provincial election, Ms. Critchley will run as a Progressive Tory, hoping to unseat the United Conservative Party incumbent in the riding of Camrose. Until last December, the Progressive Tories were known as the Alberta Party. The centre-right party is led by MLA Peter Guthrie and is positioning itself as an alternative to Premier Danielle Smith's governing UCP. We reached Bonnie Critchley in Camrose, Alberta.
1: Bonnie Critchley, why do you believe Albertans need another Conservative political party in the mix?
2: Well, that's a really interesting question. Because the question I have to ask back is the UCP actually a conservative government? When one thinks of a conservative, we think small government, fiscally responsible, etc. But does the UCP fit any of these precepts? Is that what the UCP is? Absolutely not. They've got one of the biggest governments in Alberta history. They've created, what, 4 new crown corporations with all the staffing and costs related to that. I really, really was content to fade back into obscurity. And then Albertans started losing rights. And I'm an old soldier, and just sitting and watching while people lose rights is not in my makeup. It's not something I can do.
1: Briefly, Bonnie, could you explain to me which rights you're concerned about?
2: It started with the back-to-work legislation from the UCP and has just gotten worse and worse from there. Premier Smith likes to claim she's a champion of free speech, which is a very American idea because in Canada we have freedom of expression, while simultaneously having book bans and restricting what can and cannot be said in classrooms. It gets worse and worse the more you look into it. If you have to bake the notwithstanding clause directly into legislation, that's because you already know it's unconstitutional and wouldn't pass muster.
1: But you've run in the past as an independent. What sold you on joining the Progressive Tory Party?
2: Well, in the past, I would have had an advantage in Parliament with the minority government we had at the time, and I would have become a major swing vote, able to secure lots of concessions and or whatever was required for Battle River Crowfoot. The current provincial setup is not that way at all. To go from an independent to a viable third party and get us out of this false two-party system we're in here in Alberta seemed like a natural step. I've always claimed to be an old-school Lougheed PC style conservative. I am a centrist with right leanings. I always have had it, always will be. And it doesn't depend on what people's political shirt color is. If it's a good idea, it's a good idea. And so after conversations with Mr. Guthrie, yes, cooperation with other parties is entirely encouraged with the Progressive Tories. So that's why I ended up teaming up with him to make sure that we can bring some actual accountability and change to this province.
1: In the fall, we have a referendum coming. I'd be remiss not to ask you your views on separation. Should Alberta remain as part of Canada?
2: Absolutely. I have absolutely no intention of letting my province fall to foreign interference to become an American resource depot. It's just not going to happen. I very much I see the setup for the 9, and I'm very much no to the 9 and yes to stay in Canada.
1: After running against Pierre Poilievre, you said that you were not done yet with politics. What would you say is the biggest lesson you learned out of that race?
2: Interestingly enough, it's that people actually want to hear what I have to say. I really, truly expected to get a dozen votes, maybe 50. I didn't expect over 5,000. I did not expect to suddenly become the freshman female independent with the highest percentage of the votes on their very first run in the history of this country.
1: You did get about 10% of the vote in that federal race. That was more than the NDP and the Liberals combined in that race. How confident are you that you can beat UCP incumbent Jackie Lovely in your Camrose riding next year?
2: Very. Very. And it seems as if Miss Lovely is aware of that, too. She's already campaigning.
1: What do you say to Albertans that think the Tories will simply split the Conservative vote?
2: My tongue-in-cheek answer to that is always make the wild rose fringe again. We are not a two-party system. We need the choice and the option for folks to be able to vote for the priorities that matter to them and not against something out of fear of what's going to happen. And it is historical in this province that parties do work together, that we are able to come up with compromises that reflect the vast majority of Albertans' views. So we need to get out of this false two-party system we're in. In this province, there is almost no home for the centrists. We have our extremes. Not that the NDP in Alberta is very extreme, but they're definitely further left than a lot of folks here in the province want to be. And there just is no home. We have folks who are politically homeless right now, and that's what the Tory party is going to offer, is a place where moderates can agree on things while maintaining the conservative values of fiscal responsibility, accountability, and small government.
1: What would you say is at stake for Albertans if they continue to think of the UCP and the NDP as their only real options?
2: It's a very, very American system, and it's dividing neighbors, and it really needs to stop. People need to stop being scared to say anything. That was the biggest thing I learned last summer, and that needs to change. We need to be able to have these conversations in a civil and respectful manner.
1: Bonnie Critchley, thank you for your time.
2: Not a problem. Thank you so much.
0: Bonnie Critchley is the Progressive Tory Party's candidate for Camrose, Alberta. That's where we reached her.

0: Recovery efforts are continuing today on Zimbabwe's Lake Kariba. On Tuesday, an overcrowded ferry capsized, killing at least 44 people. Survivors say passengers pleaded with the captain of the vessel to turn around after large waves were seen on the lake. Now, lawmakers are demanding an investigation. Mutsa Mrumbedzi is a Zimbabwean member of parliament. We reached her in Kariba.
1: Mutsa, what was it like to meet today with family members who lost loved ones in this disaster?
2: Oh, speaking with the family and, meeting with them, it was just so, I cannot even describe it. The sorrow that was in their eyes, the tears that were just flowing. It's actually one of our councillors here in Nyaminyami Rural District Council, Councillor Busmani, who lost his son. So we actually met him when he was on his way to go and collect the body of his child. He was notified that the body was retrieved from the water. So they were actually on their way when we met them. It's just indescribable. There are no words to describe the feeling. There are no words to describe how we both felt and everyone was around. The sorrow was just everywhere.
1: What do we know about how this disaster unfolded after the ferry left the dock on Tuesday?
2: From what we gathered so far, from eyewitness accounts, they are saying there was a big wave. There were waves in the lake. So we are not yet sure whether it was the waves that caused the disaster, whether it was a mechanical fault, whether it was human error. But from eyewitness accounts, they're just talking of the waves. There were a lot of waves. There were big waves on the lake.
1: The conditions are only one part of the story. The capacity on this ferry was for 90 passengers, but one crew member is saying that there were as many as 153 people on board. How did you react when you first heard those numbers?
2: When we first heard those numbers, I was actually shocked that, a boat that has a carrying capacity of 90 people could be made to carry 153 people. We were actually shocked and frightened at the same time. And also that actually led us to wanting to hear more, to wanting to demand answers, to wanting to have somebody accountable for that, because having a boat carrying 90 people and hearing that it was carrying 153, then something happens to those people. It was just terrifying. It was just terrible. There are really no words, just to describe how we are feeling right now because of that.
1: Mutsa, you've just said a really important word that I imagine is going to be important for a lot of the families of the victims, which is accountability. The ferry is funded by a government-adjacent agency. Who do you think needs to be held accountable here?
2: The whole of government needs to be responsible, because back here, we've got a whole of government approach to everything. So that whole of government, is responsible for this. Whether it is the Ministry of Transport, whether it is the local government, whether it is, ministry of whichever, because they work as a whole of government. So the whole of government is actually accountable to the citizens. So in this case, the whole of government is accountable to this disaster, and surely the nation requires answers. They demand that they actually want answers, just to hear and just to find out what happened and what's being done and what's being done to stop or to prevent something like this to happen again.
1: I understand that some of the survivors tried to warn the captain that the conditions were unsafe and getting worse as they were setting out. What did they say?
2: From the eyewitnesses who were interviewed by the national broadcaster, which is the Zimbabwe Broadcasting Corporation, ZBC here, they were saying after they saw the wave, they tried to talk to the captain. And the captain would not listen, or probably he would. I actually think he was I don't know what was going through his mind, but people tried to tell him, these are just eyewitness accounts that we are hearing from the people who were on board the vessel.
1: The families who are getting support right now, how is the government supporting them?
2: First of all, the government declared this unfortunate incident a national disaster. So they are being supported by with the burial arrangements, burial plans. In so far as I know, as of now, they'll be assisted in burying their relatives and also in providing assistance during the funeral.
1: And what about you, Mutsa? How has this tragedy affected you personally?
2: You know, these are the communities that I work with. This is the community in the province that I was elected in, and I have known their struggles. I've also spoken about their struggles. Just recently, on 23 July 2026, last month, we were talking about these waterways, and I actually referred to these communities in Mola here in Nyamnyami Rural in Mashonaland West. So these are the people I know. These are the people I've worked with. And one of our counselors actually has a child who perished in this tragedy. And the member of parliament for Kariba also has also lost his sister and 15 relatives. And these are people I know. And, you know, this has really also affected me because these are my colleagues. I actually don't know how to console them, and it's actually affecting me because these are the people I know. These are the communities that I worked with. And it's just so terrible.
1: Well, I thank you very much in the midst of this tragedy for making time for us today.
2: Thank you so much.
0: Mutsa Murumbedzi is a Zimbabwean member of parliament. We reached her in Kariba.

0: The Cambridge Natural History Museum bills itself as an all-ages attraction, and the museum's curator takes an all-ages approach to the staffing as well, because that curator is 11 years old. Anderson Taylor first opened the museum back when he was 9, and that's earned him the title of the youngest museum curator in the world. We reached Anderson Taylor at his museum in Cambridge, Illinois.
1: Anderson, congratulations. Most museums are known for housing very, very old things. But look at you. You're this bright and shiny young thing. What did you think when the Guinness Book of World Records named you as the youngest museum curator in the world?
2: I mean, it's quite an honor just to even get the record. I was very surprised that there was no one who was younger than me. But it was wonderful.
1: How did your passion for natural history begin?
2: It all began around like when I was 3 years old. I was watching a show about dinosaurs, and they were talking about some fossils. And I was like, yeah, I'm going to go find a fossil. And I walk outside to my driveway, and essentially I started looking around, and I found a fossil. I was like, well, this is really cool. So then I, after that, I started going around and collecting more fossils, and that's how it kind of turned into the museum.
1: That's amazing. A lot of kids are into fossils and dinosaurs, but most of them don't start their own museums. What made you want to share this collection of fossils with the public?
2: I mean, most of the time they're really interested in dinosaurs, but they only know a couple of them. And I want to teach them more about other ancient life or other cool things and maybe some other dinosaurs. I kind of just want to share the stories and stuff of all of the specimens that we have in the museum and just make the community more knowledgeable on the animals of before us. Yeah.
1: Did you ever think I'm too young to do this?
2: Sometimes, yeah, but not most of the time. I feel like I could do this.
1: It takes an awful lot of confidence to do something like that. I want to try and imagine the museum. Maybe you could describe to me what it looks like.
2: So yeah, it's a big storefront, and it's got this big sign that says Cambridge Natural History Museum that my grandma made for me. And as soon as you walk in, you see all the cases that we have, and it just fill it to the brim with stuff and all sorts of cool displays. And it's like a big circuit, essentially, of like a big circle almost of the cases, with some really big ones in the middle, again, all filled to the brim with fossils and other artifacts. Kind of takes you through time.
1: That's just amazing. What's your favorite fossil to tell people about?
2: Probably the mastodon femur that we got from my mom's old science teacher in elementary school.
1: What do you tell them when you show them the mastodon fossil?
2: Well, I simply just tell them about how they were related to the mammoth. They're just a little smaller, lived in the same area, same time. And then I tell them the story about how we obtained it and how we got it and how my mom actually had connections to the person who gave it to us that she didn't know about until we actually heard from her and said, say hi to your mom. And then she was like, she had to explain that she was my mom's old science teacher. So yeah, it was, yeah.
1: What a generous thing to do. That's really, really cool. Do you ever have people come into the museum who don't realize that you're an 11-year-old curator?
2: Sometimes, yes, actually. So sometimes they'll just be walking like down the street. They don't really know what they're going to do today. And they see the museum. They're like, oh, I'll just go there. And they end up going to the museum. And they're like, wait, you run this place? And most of the time, they don't even believe me. Like if they don't know who I am or something, so they don't really believe me that I run the place until I show them the plaque, and they're all like, "Oh wow, that's cool."
1: What does it say on the plaque?
2: So it's it says Guinness World Records, and it says like Anderson Taylor, as of August 8th, I believe, 2024, is the youngest male museum curator. And it has like my age at that time, which was, they had to be really specific with it, but they had to say it was 9 years and 340 days old. So yeah.
1: That's amazing. You also have plans to expand the museum. Where does the museum go from here?
2: So we are running out of space in there, so we're gonna have to maybe either move buildings or expand out back, because there's a big lot in the back that we can use. So yeah, there's a lot of fun things planned.
1: If there was a kid listening who thought, wow, I want to do something like that, I have a big passion for natural history, what would your advice be?
2: Well, I'd just say keep following your dreams. I want to inspire everyone how like maybe start their own museum. So yeah, just like follow your dreams. Yeah.
1: Well, that's just great, Anderson. I have a last question for you. If you could
2: All right.
1: add any fossil from anywhere in the world, any timeline, what fossil would you add to your collection?
2: Well, I would hope to maybe have an actual full skeleton of like a dinosaur or something. Yeah, I think that would be pretty cool. Because currently, our only like actual complete skeletons of stuff are like fossilized lizards and stuff like that. Yeah.
1: That would be really cool. Anderson, it's so cool to meet you. Good luck with the museum and thanks for spending some
2: Yeah,
1: time with
2: thanks.
1: us.
2: Thank you.
1: Bye.
2: Bye.
0: Anderson Taylor is the curator of the Cambridge Natural History Museum. We reached him in Cambridge, Illinois.

This is Der Hohle Rache kocht in meinem Herzen, composed by Wolfgang Amadeus Mozart for his famous opera, The Magic Flute. The English translation of that very long and very German title is Hell's Vengeance Boils in My Heart. And it's probably the soundtrack of German conceptual artist Otmar Hörl's life at the moment. Mr. Hörl created 400 gold-colored plastic Mozart sculptures to celebrate the composer's 270th birthday. And those mini Mozarts have been on display on the lawn of the Mozarteum Foundation in Salzburg, Austria, for about a month. Now, you might be wondering if such a public display of tiny, gilded art would be susceptible to theft. And the answer is yes. When the installation first went up, they only put out 300 Mozarts and had 100 in reserve, just in case. At the time, Mr. Hörl said, quote, "That's just the nature of public space. That means when you work as an artist in a public space, you mustn't complain about what is happening there," unquote. Except now 210 statuettes are missing, and Mr. Hörl is done biting his tongue. He says he believes this is an organized heist and told Deutsche Welle, quote, "The worst thing for an artist is when his work dissolves," unquote. I guess it turns out that when hundreds of light things are taken, the artist behind them may stop taking it lightly. Here's Ben Rice with The Little Things.

0: Ben Rice with The Little Things.
1: We're going to take a short break now. When we return, all in brew time as more Trump tariffs loom. Ontario's premier suggests he's open to putting U.S. booze back on Ontario's shelves should a fair deal be reached.
0: And worth the wait. What started with Only Marms, a family-friendly OnlyFans account showcasing a certain small mammal, has now morphed into Fat Marmot Week, all in the name of showcasing the heaviest members of the squirrel family. Stay tuned. I'm Talia Schlanger.
1: And I'm Saroja Coelho.

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1: we want to hear from you.
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1: 26 in 26. 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
4: 3 years ago, after deadly earthquakes upended lives across Turkey and Syria, the Canadian government offered some survivors a chance to start over. Through a special visa program, the federal government allowed some citizens of Turkey and Syria to get access to work and study permits. But thousands of these temporary permits are facing expiry. That's why one Turkish woman is walking from Toronto to Ottawa to bring attention to the matter and urge Canadian officials to extend the permits. Shefika Oslam Yaman Shahin, who goes by Oslam, has been walking for weeks and expects to arrive in Ottawa this weekend. We reached her on the road.
5: Aslam, where are we reaching you on your walk right now?
6: I'm in Vernon right now and took just a little bit break in here. And my destination is Ottawa today.
5: That is a long trip. You've been walking for weeks now. How are you holding up?
6: Okay. I started my journey in 19 July with my son. Physically, sometimes, of course, I feel tired. But when I feel tired, I remember why I'm doing this long distance and it gives me strength.
5: Well, let's talk about that. You're doing this to draw attention to the situation facing a number of Turkish and Syrian immigrants in Canada. And I understand that you were already in Canada studying when the earthquakes occurred. What will happen to you if you can't get an extension for your permit?
6: When the earthquake was happened, we were in Toronto. I was a student in Toronto. And after I graduated from the school, I was a student in a Centennial College. At the same time, my husband was working as a painter in Toronto. And we recognized that there is no program suitable for us. And we decided to move to Nova Scotia last year. And right now we are living in Halifax. My husband is working in there. And we settled in Nova Scotia. But after we moved there, the immigration program was changed again. They announced that they're not going to accept any more application. And then they changed the program. They put the express of interest pool. And right now we have just applied for it. That's why most of people losing time for the immigration policies in here as me. There are lots of people in TS 2023 holders as us.
5: Yeah, the time is clearly running out.
6: They are waiting in the pool right now. They are eligible for the programs. They are waiting in the pool. Just they need extra time to be chosen for the government.
5: So you're asking for time. What are people saying about the possibility of having to return home?
6: If we have to go to return home, I'm talking behalf of all TS 2020 holders. They had a really big trauma when the earthquake was happening in Turkey. And they came in here, they rebuilt their life, but the trauma healing time is more than 3 years. If you have to go back to Turkey once again, they're going to experience the same trauma again. And I'm pretty sure the Canada government will take consideration to this situation. Because they're going to, if they have go back to Turkey, they're going to live the same trauma again. And they have already rebuilt their life in here. They're already eligible for the PR programs. Just they need extra time in here.
5: Aslam, what about you? Your permit is also expiring in September,
6: yes.
5: And that's a very short time. How are you dealing with the idea that you and your family might be heading back?
6: I'm pretty sure the government will extend our work permits after they understand their story. I have a son, 12 years old. He goes to school in here. He goes to French immersion school in here. He can speak three languages. We know all the culture in here, in Canada. We are part of the community right now. We are working in here. We build our life in here. That's why I'm pretty sure the government will extend our work permits in here. And if we have to go back to our country, most probably my son also, he's going to face another trauma because, like, he used to culture in here. He's Canadian right now.
5: You are dealing with so much possibility of change, but I do hear your hope there, Aslam. Will you be meeting with any government officials when you get to Ottawa?
6: I hope, because all the media knows our situation right now, and most of TS 2023 holders will be near the parliament when I reach there. I hope I can see one of the government members in there, and hope that I have a chance to talk with them once again.
5: If we look at where the political conversation is right now. Earlier this month, Prime Minister Mark Carney told reporters that his government is indeed looking for ways to help people in your situation to find that pathway to permanent residency. But he also said that the decisions depend on the capacity of the provinces to provide things like housing and other services. So what is your message, Aslam, to the Prime Minister?
6: We are already in Canada. We are already settled in Canada, and we are already working in here. We are already part of the community in here. We are skilled. There are lots of teachers, there are lots of construction workers, there are lots of nurses, and they're already eligible for the programs. And just they need extra time when they are waiting in the pool. So I'm pretty sure they are deserve it. And I'm pretty sure the Canada government will see us. They're going to hear our voice, and they're going to extend our work permits.
5: Aslam, I wish you a safe journey getting to Ottawa. Thanks for being with us today.
6: Thanks a lot for having me. Thank you so much.
7: That's Shafika Özlem Yaman Shahin, who goes by Özlem, speaking to us on the road in Vernon, Ontario. We reached out to Immigration, Refugees and Citizenship Canada for comment. In an email, they told us in part, quote, although the temporary measures have ended, affected individuals can continue to explore existing temporary and permanent immigration pathways for which they may be eligible, unquote. As well, they reiterated that temporary residents admitted to Canada are, quote, expected to comply with the terms of their visitor, work, or study permit and must leave Canada at the end of their authorized period of stay, if applicable, unquote.

0: Vital Canadian sectors are about to get pummeled by more of Donald Trump's tariffs should the two sides fail to reach a deal. Today, talks between Canadian and U.S. trade representatives continued in Washington, D.C., and with 6 days left before next week's deadline, the pressure is on. At the moment, Canada appears to be weighing a U.S. proposal that would see proposed tariffs reduced. But in exchange, the U.S. wants to see Canadian bans on American booze lifted. Those bans are something Ontario Premier Doug Ford has championed. And at a press conference today, the Globe and Mail's Laura Stone asked him what it would take for him to change his tune.
1: Premier, just to follow on that question, so it sounds like from your answer, you're comfortable with U.S. alcohol being used as a bargaining chip in this latest series of talks. If tariffs are lowered on those key sectors that you mentioned, you are open to putting alcohol back on the shelves?
2: I do not, I'm going to emphasize, use alcohol as a bargaining chip. During the negotiations, if we get a fair deal that will protect our steel sector, our auto sector, our forestry sector, agriculture sector, manufacturing sector, then we'd be more than happy to bring booze back on the shelves only if we have a deal that's going to protect those sectors.
1: And so in terms of what's fair, it's our understanding at the Globe that for the auto sector, the U.S. is proposing lowering tariffs, but keeping them about 10 to 15% on autos, and in exchange dropping retaliatory tariffs on U.S. autos. So if there is a baseline 10 to 15% tariff on Ontario's auto sector, would you consider that fair?
2: Well, what I would say, since we produce about 1.8 million autos a year, every single tariff, we have to match tariff for tariff. We can't negotiate through weakness. They can't put tariffs on our autos, and we aren't putting tariffs on theirs. We're their number one customer, folks. We buy 400% more vehicles in Canada than any jurisdiction in the entire world. And if they don't play ball on the autos, who's it going to hurt? It's going to hurt their auto sector. Yes, it will hurt ours, but we'll make sure we get creative and we'll continue moving forward when possible. I always say when possible, because cars are very personal. Look at the great vehicles that are made here in Ontario. And we're making sure that governments across the province, and I just hope they do it across the country, that buy Ontario-made vehicles when possible. I keep emphasizing that, and sometimes it's not possible. But we have great auto companies, and we have great auto employees that are top in the world.
0: That was Ontario Premier Doug Ford speaking at a press conference today.

0: For decades, Frederick Louis lived in his home in the Okanagan Indian Band with his late wife. And over the years, they've grown accustomed to wildfire threats to the community. But nothing could have prepared Mr. Louis for the Bradley Creek wildfire. In the end, he lost his home, along with every photograph and family heirloom he and his late wife had collected over their lifetimes. The 91-year-old spoke to the CBC about the destruction.
1: I did take some of my legal papers and stuff that I needed there, but I lost all our birth certificates and everything else in the fire. And the wife had some baskets that were given to her by her mother and her great-grandmother, and they were cedar root baskets. And, you know, they're what, like that. They're big ones. Oh, beautiful. And it was just so neatly made. I know there's a couple of them was way over 100 years old. It's not the money thing on it. It's just losing such a precious things. Ever since I met my wife there, she was cameraing that, take lots of pictures. And we had probably 3,000 pictures or more. Had it been about the size of this, about this high, about length of this table, it was just filled right up there. The first fire in 2001 there, we had the time. We packed all them things. We packed everything, took it with us. But the other week here, we just had enough time to get out of there. We spent all spring renovating the house and stuff. It's gone.
0: That's Elder Frederick Louis from the Okanagan Indian Band speaking about his home that was destroyed in the Bradley Creek wildfire.

0: As any avid listener of this show will tell you, there is one story each fall that we at As It Happens especially love to sink our claws into. Fat Bear Week. Alas, the pre-hibernation competition between Alaska brown bears is still weeks away, but we were pleasantly surprised to learn of another similar competition that's happening as we speak. And though the scale is a little smaller, the stakes are just as high. This August marks the inaugural Fat Marmot Week. The competition pits furry rodents in and around Gothic, Colorado against one another as they prepare for their long winter sleep. And only one will emerge victorious. Katie Adler is a graduate student at the University of California, Los Angeles, and works in the Rocky Mountain Biological Laboratory, which is running the competition. We reached her in Gothic.
1: Katie, the last time you checked in, how was the bulking up going for these marmots?
2: Yeah, the marmots have been eating. They are absolutely enormous now. We would like to say that they are as big as they would be in September right now in August, just because they've had extra time to forage over this summer in particular. So they're absolutely huge.
1: Okay, I love the idea of some roly-poly marmots getting ready for the long sleep. I was so surprised to find out that they hibernate for a whopping 8 months of the year. And I have to just try and imagine, just how fat do they get?
2: Yeah, so they can get up to like 5 or 6 kilograms. Probably the biggest animals get that big. They have to put on all that weight so that they don't freeze over the winter. They have to make sure that they have those fat reserves. And so they can get absolutely huge. We have, for example, our pups gain about 300% of their body mass.
1: Wow.
2: Over the course of a summer.
1: Wow. That's absolutely unbelievable. Imagine eating that much of your body weight over the course of the few months that they have. I mean, they're only in awake and alive in the world for those 4 months. What can
2: exactly.
1: You tell me about this year's contestants?
2: Yeah, so we have 8 different contestants. They're each pretty big by now. So there's no wrong choice. But we're introducing them Mondays and Fridays, so you'll get to see our next contestant soon. They're really big. They've been foraging all summer, and we've been taking great photos of them. We've been weighing them throughout the summer. So we're going to see how big they get by the end of August.
1: And then how do you determine the winner?
2: Yeah, so there's both a popular vote where people get to vote on their favorite, on who they think is the fattest, whatever people's hearts desire, basically. And then we also have a true winner. So we've been weighing these marmots throughout the summer during our trapping sessions. And so we can kind of see like who actually gained the most mass across the season. Now, there's a couple marmots within our bracket for Fat Marmot Week that have chosen not to participate in the weigh-in, in that we have not caught them this year, though they do look really fat, so they're involved in the popular vote. So hopefully we'll catch them before the end of August, but we'll see.
1: Do they get names?
2: Yeah, so each marmot has a unique mark that we give them to identify them in the field, and so it's just like this big black mark on their backs, and we give them unique names. So like, for example, we have Dan's hat, which is named after our advisor's cowboy hat that he wears sometimes. We have Stonehenge, which is kind of like a pie symbol. And we kind of just make them as unique as possible, and it helps us identify them from far away.
1: This is really taking science education and communication to a whole other level. And then earlier this summer, adding to that, you and your colleagues launched an account dedicated to your marmots on OnlyFans. So this is a site that most people listening are going to associate with sexually explicit content. Your account is entirely G-rated. What's the response been, and how popular are the marmots?
2: Yeah, so the response has been overwhelmingly positive, which makes me very happy. The account's actually run by my teammate, Emily Ranke, and people have been going on there to see videos of marmots that we have been posting from our camera traps, and it's just an inside look on marmot lives that we never really get to see up close. We don't even get to see it up close ourselves, so it's a pretty cool different avenue of like getting to know our marmots.
1: I imagine the funding that you've received from the Only Marms account has added significance given the financial insecurity many researchers are navigating.

0: about your public outreach, about your fundraising, to not play it safe the way that a traditional lab might have in the past.
1: Right. Yeah. I will say that the OnlyMarms was originally not necessarily made to actually provide support. You know, it was more like a fun activity that some people in the lab wanted to do, just to like get those camera videos out there and kind of talk about bring awareness to the lack of funding within the government. But it ended up, when it got so viral, it ended up bringing in a lot of money, not through that necessarily, but through other avenues as well. So like, we've been getting a lot of direct donations, and that's been very, very valuable to us and has been like very uplifting. And we appreciate, you know, the public support for our project.
0: Well, viral is really the right word for it. It is incredible how popular these marmots are. On this show, Fat Bear Week is a real favorite of the calendar year.
1: Yeah.
0: But your account is very quickly winning folks over with the charms of the marms. What is your absolute favorite thing about studying marmots?
1: I think that they have personalities. I watch these marmots every day for 5 months out of the year. I'm in my third year. And at this point, I can figure out who's who without those marks just by kind of looking at them and seeing how they behave. They all behave differently. They all have unique personalities that make them special. And getting to see that every day is just super cool. And it makes you think like they're not so different from us. You know, we're all mammals here.
0: They are just so incredibly cute. I have enjoyed looking at all of their lovely, chubby pictures. Voting opens on the 24th, so in about a week and a half. When will the winner of the Fat Marmot Week be announced?
1: The winner will be announced August 29th. So we'll be announcing both the popular vote winner and the true winner on that day.
0: Well, I really wish you luck with it. How incredibly charming and hilarious. Thanks a lot, Katie.
1: Thank you so much.
2: Katie Adler is a graduate student at the University of California, Los Angeles, and an organizer of Fat Marmot Week. 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
0: And I'm Saroja Coelho. 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
5: Across the world, some 800 million people live within 60 miles of a volcano. If I were them, I would definitely want something like a volcano forecast, for scientists to study my volcano and tell me when it's about to erupt. But as it turns out, forecasting an eruption is more of an educated guess than a science. Why is that, and what is holding volcanologists back? Welcome to the Quanta Podcast. I'm Hannah Waters, an editor at Quanta Magazine. With a few exceptions, volcanoes are unpredictable. Surprisingly,

0: relatively few are actively or intensively monitored. That means that scientists can't make the kinds of predictions about volcanic activity that we might take for granted in our daily weather report, like when an eruption will happen, what kind of eruption it might be, or how the eruption will evolve over time. But with more study and the development of a universal theory of the physics of volcanoes, such forecasts may be possible in the future. To learn more about this, we've invited Robin George Andrews onto the show. Robin is a professionally trained volcanologist who now writes a lot about volcanoes, including the recent Quanta story, "Will we ever be able to forecast volcanic eruptions like weather?" Robin, welcome to the show.
1: Hey, thanks for having me.
0: So what's the big idea of the story that you worked on?
1: Yeah, so it's a really fascinating idea that's been with me ever since I was an undergrad at university and maybe even before that. And it's that, can we forecast volcanic eruptions in the way we forecast the weather? Now, a lot of people might complain that weather forecasts are often inaccurate and things like that, but they're more accurate than people give credit for. And it's a hard thing to do. And this is with stuff like the atmosphere you can measure all the time. So can we say, for example, that next week, Volcano X has an 80% chance of erupting in this way? I mean, that's the big ambition, really. And it's a tough ask, I think.
0: Why is it a tough ask?
1: For one thing, magma mostly spends its time underground, which doesn't mean we can't study it. You can indirectly study it, but no one can directly see what's going on there. You can't just go 10 miles underground and take a sample of it, at least not yet. Whereas the weather and the atmosphere is something, even though it's very complicated, you can see these fluids moving about all the time. So just getting at the stuff that you want to forecast is difficult. But also, volcanoes, they may abide by the same law of physics, but as someone once told me, they're a bit like cats. They're all idiosyncratic in their own ways. No two are alike. They all have similar things in common, but you can't just take what you learn at one volcano and apply it to another. And the third thing, I guess, is they're surprisingly sneaky. There is no clear red alert. This is what a volcano is going to do before it erupts. Some stay quiet for centuries and suddenly explode, and some are noisy all the time and then ramp up their activity. So they are quite tricky beasts. They're very mercurial things.
0: So these tricky beasts, they must have some things in common with each other. So what are kind of the fundamental properties of a volcano?
1: So a volcano is the Earth's way, or any planet's way really, of letting off steam. There's a lot of hot stuff in the middle of the planet, to put it crudely. I mean, there's radioactive matter that decays and melts things with its heat, and there's the heat left over from the planet's fiery formation. All that heat's got to go somewhere, and that generally takes place in the form of magma, which is molten rock underground. And eventually that's got to erupt to the surface, and there's kind of two ways you do that. You either do it in that Hawaiian oozy lava flowy kind of way, or you basically blow something up and it comes out as ash and pumice and rock and all lots of nasty things you don't want on your head, basically. And sometimes volcanoes can transition between the two. But yeah, volcanoes are like the exhaust ports of the planet. So it's good to know when they're going to explode, I think.
0: So does every volcano have a magma pocket under it?
1: Yeah, I mean, there are some that might just have weird tendrils that come up from depth, where it's not like one single body of magma is just sitting there. And there's increasing evidence that loads of volcanoes have nests of magma chambers, or they have labyrinths of magma swirling in and out. So it's not really like that textbook image that we're all lied to about. It's really complicated. I mean, some even think that magma chambers aren't even one big whole cavernous thing. It's more like a sponge where you have lots of pores in between where the liquid moves, and then like matrices of crystals and all wild other stuff. But no one's ever seen a magma chamber in real life. So everyone's just trying to interpret the data. So they are complicated, weird things.
0: Yeah, I can't believe we've never seen one in real life. How far deep are they? And what's the closest we can get to seeing one?
1: Well, sometimes they're just a mile or two beneath the surface, which is obviously a little concerning. And sometimes they're 10, 20 miles down. The closest we've ever got to seeing one was when geothermal drillers in Iceland accidentally punctured a magma chamber, which disappointingly did not cause magma to just run up and squirt out of the side. It just sort of melted the drill bit and seized it up. But they are building a rather special laboratory there now to try and actually directly see a magma chamber in real time. I don't know how they're going to do that, but good luck to them.
0: They chose that place because that was where this was accidentally drilled into?
1: Yeah. Yeah. It's like, oh, we've accidentally found a magma chamber. We might as well do something with it.
0: I love that. So now that we've talked about what we know about the magma, how about when it comes to the surface? What causes an eruption? Are there lots of different things that can cause an eruption, or is it pretty predictable?
1: It's all about pressure, really. And everything in the universe wants to equilibrate and have an even keel. You know, if something's warm or high pressured in one thing, it wants to go where it's cold and low pressured. And magma is the same, really. Some magma is just happy, just chilling. It's just very hot rock that is kind of buoyant, but the rock around it is way too tough and it's stuck in its prison forever until it cools down. But if that magma gets hotter, or you inject some gas into it, or say there's a big earthquake and it cracks through the roof of that chamber, well, then there's going to be a prison break, basically. And whether that magma comes out explosively or very, very calmly really depends on, is the magma sticky or is it really runny? Can it trap the gas in there and build up the pressure? How much of that is there? How close are you to the surface? So there's a lot of factors that go into it. And scientists rarely agree on the one thing that caused something. It's just too complicated to be like, well, X happened, so Y eruption took place, sort of thing. But it all comes down to fundamentally to pressure, really. You've got high pressure, explosive stuff wanting to get to a low pressure environment, which unfortunately is where the humans live.
0: Yeah, and it seems really hard if you want to predict a volcano, if you just say they're all different, they have nothing in common, all the eruptions happen in different ways. How could you possibly predict one?
1: There are some signs already that scientists can forecast eruptions, sort of thing. The distinguishing word forecasting kind of means already a bit like weather, really. No one will say, for example, with 100% certainty that 2 days from now, there'll be a thunderstorm at exactly 3 p.m. with this amount of rain. It's just too precise for too chaotic a system. But forecasting is where you give odds of things and where things seem more or less likely. And there are a few telltale signs. If you monitor a volcano well enough and you know what its normal symphony of earthquakes and convulsions sound like. So earthquakes, when basically rock breaks, and you can get them in a variety of ways. And one way you get them is magma is forcing its way through the crust. So that causes a very specific kind of earthquake. So like, magma is on the move somewhere. The ground changes shape. It might not change shape in a way that's immediately noticeable to us, but satellites and GPS instruments can pick up on millimeters of movement, which can show you where magma is draining away from, where it's going. Magma also tends to have a lot of indigestion. So it burps out gases that are quite noxious when it gets closer to the surface, and scientists know which gases should come out at which pressures, so which depths. So you can combine all this information into trying to forecast when eruptions are happening. And some volcanoes that erupt quite frequently, like those in Iceland, in the Western Peninsula, and like Kilauea in Hawaii, for example, there's one called Stromboli in Italy. If they erupt frequently enough, scientists eventually get enough data to say, well, we don't know why this is happening, but we just know that when the dashboard lights up with these two or three things, there's much more likely to be an eruption in the coming days or even hours, actually. So for certain volcanoes, volcanologists are quite good at predicting at least when an eruption is going to happen and kind of what type.
0: Basically, you have to learn volcano by volcano, what those specific factors are.
1: Exactly. Yeah.
0: Yeah, that does make it very complicated. Does the kind of remote monitoring that you brought up, does that make it easier to forecast? Does it make it more likely that you'll be able to develop predictions for other volcanoes? Or what is standing in the way, maybe, is the question.
1: The remote sensing stuff has really helped because it means that even for volcanoes where, for example, they aren't that well monitored, you can do things like measure ground deformation from space and see what's moving. And you often get that much quicker than the GPS things on the ground, which also can be eaten up by lava, which obviously isn't helpful. Really what's standing in the way is just how each volcano is so complicated, and what you actually want to know is all underground. It's all buried treasure we can't really get to. You can look at things after the fact. I've seen volcanologists literally fish lava out of rivers of lava, sometimes with fishing poles, which I don't think is the standard procedure, but anyway, it's normally a shovel. And they use the geochemistry of that lava and see how it's changing over time to be like, well, now we can go back and retroactively say, those sensor data that we had can be matched up to this change in chemistry. So that might explain why, like, it suddenly got really gassy, or it really got hot, or it evolved in something else. But it doesn't really help if you want to forecast anything. That just shows you what happened in the past. So what's standing in the way? It's the inability for scientists to really understand, like, the physics of what's going on down there. And I don't know about you, but trying to come up with a simulated magma chamber in a lab on a real scale is the sort of stuff that I think only supervillains can do. So it's tricky to even replicate these pressures and temperatures in a lab.
0: based on your expertise in volcanoes, do you think there is a shared subsurface geophysics that we could use to model and predict volcanoes? Or do you think each one does need to be studied independently?
1: I mean, this is a huge source of contention and debate because there aren't even that many volcanoes that are well studied. I think people think, oh, we've got stuff all over our volcanoes. We monitor them all equally and we know. And it's actually not true. It's good stuff, but it's piecemeal. So, I mean, fundamentally, it feels like there has to be. And researchers I speak to, I think everyone says that there must be. If you think about planetary science and things like that, or the science of stars, each star is different, but there's still some broad things that can be used to work out, is this star going to explode in this way? Is it going to form a black hole? There are limits to things, even with really chaotic systems. And like the fact that we've come such a long way from the idea, not even a century ago, that weather could be numerically predicted and forecast kind of thing. And back then people were like, that seems crazy. It's impossible. How would you model every cloud and every drop of ocean water and things like that? But that's not even how it works. It's just scientists have found a way to get pockets of information, model those and apply them to larger models. And without knowing where every atom is ever, we're pretty good at forecasting the weather. Certainly within a week, it's very rare that something is completely off. So there must be some underlying physics to volcanic eruptions, especially ones involving pressure and heat. And there are equations that lava flows in this way and it will stop here. And this pyroclastic flow, which is those big Vesuvian columns of ash and dust, we know roughly where those are going to stop and how long they go for. So I think there must be underlying physics. It's just really hard to study it when it's miles underground. The ground is in the way. It's quite annoying.
0: Are there research projects underway that could help access and collect data underground that way to collect the kind of data we would need to forecast volcanoes?
1: Yeah, so there are a few, actually. There's a group led by the University of Bristol and the University of East Anglia. What they're doing is they're slathering volcanoes in instruments, loads and loads of seismometers and loads of things that measure gas changes and things like that. And instead of just trying to find signs leading up to eruption, they're trying to record every little twitch and cough and convulsion and movement that the volcanoes do. And these are very active volcanoes. And then what they're going to do, instead of saying, well, there's an eruption now and it is this signal that matches it, they're trying to find causative links rather than just there's a correlation. And to do that, they're actually turning to artificial intelligence. I mean, it's very good at pattern recognition and it's very good at recognizing very small seismic signals and earthquakes that, for example, humans will often miss. It's much more efficient at doing this. I mean, this has been comprehensively proven with earthquakes, tectonic kind of earthquakes around the world. It's been used on volcanoes before, and it reveals whole subterranean networks that people just wouldn't be able to piece together, maybe after decades of trying to individually tie these things together. And they're hoping that by just continuously studying these volcanoes, not just near when they're erupting, but at all times very sensitively and using this machine learning, they'll be able to basically tease the physics out of that, something they can test. They can use computer simulations and some laboratory studies as well to ground this in truth or give it more verisimilitude. Just like we know at this temperature, this thing melts. We know at this pressure, this thing explodes. So it's an ongoing process, but that's a really promising endeavor, really. And honestly, everyone always brings up artificial intelligence at this point. No one's saying it's a silver bullet. No one's saying it's going to just magically solve the case, but it just does what very good scientists do to recognize patterns a lot quicker. And that will allow scientists to get on with the even more complicated work of how do we get physical equations out of this and how do we test them? So that's one of the big efforts for sure.
0: Yeah, I think about some of these artificial intelligence approaches, especially in science. You have these vast data sets that it would take 10 PhDs to process all the data. You know, a computer can do it in a lot less time and a lot better. Those seem to be like the really best applications right now.
1: Yeah, for sure.
0: Where the researchers are collecting all of this data, are they picking specific volcanoes that you know of?
1: These ones are the ones around the Caribbean. There's a real human need for these. I mean, these volcanoes are not only dangerous to people and quite active, but they also change eruption styles. One of them, for example, starts by producing a really thick and gloopy lava flow that just kind of oozes incongruously out of its summit. And then suddenly it tips over into an explosive eruption. So that transition between oozy-style lava and then a big explosion will be really important to try and work out what triggers that. And at least in that sense, some of the lava at that point is on the surface, so they can actually see it and detect it and sample it a bit better. So that's why they're choosing those volcanoes. But it's easy to make the case for the human side, because most people live on not on the slopes of the volcano, they live on the coast, and they will have to evacuate every time one of these erupts, and whole towns have been buried by these volcanoes. So it makes sense to fund that kind of work.
0: Yeah. Are there any that you wish you could apply tons of sensors to? Any favorite volcanoes?
1: Someone asked me this the other day. I do have favorite volcanoes for very different reasons. Ones that are like mysterious and we really need to study a bit more. There's a bunch in places like Indonesia and the Philippines that are reasonably well studied, but are so dangerous because they're really densely populated countries, and they would really benefit from, okay, what's going on? Can we really at least forecast when they're about to erupt? Can we get the physics of those weird volcanoes out there? There's also one called Campi Flegre in Italy. It's sometimes called a super volcano. It's not all that label. It's kind of random. It's basically a giant cauldron that makes Vesuvius, which is infamous, obviously, for burying Pompeii a few thousand years ago. It makes Vesuvius look like a pipsqueak. And this volcano randomly inflates and deflates quite unnervingly. And it has had huge eruptions in the past. And no one's quite sure what's going on. But the city of Naples, which is home to 2-3 million people, right in it, essentially, on the edge of it. I don't know if you've been to Naples. That city is not getting evacuated in a speedy way. And no one really sure what's going on with the inflation and deflation. It's just very unnerving. So that would be great to learn more about. That one's weird. It's weird and spooky.
0: Yeah, and with Vesuvius and Herculaneum nearby, people living in the shadow of eruption there, you think they'd have a bit of a historical warning?
1: They definitely do, but it's also, they've got an attitude of, well, what are we going to do about this?
0: Totally.
1: Yeah, need more science, I think.
0: So overall, after thinking about this question for a long time and throughout your reporting, do you think that one day volcano forecasting will be possible?
1: I think so. It would just take a huge effort. I think one of the researchers, Donna Roman, who works at the Carnegie in Washington, she says you have to be optimistic, because what's the point otherwise? I mean, how do you think people thought about the weather all those years ago? But it will require a huge amount of resources. And the dream basically is to study so many volcanoes over such a range that you come up with like archetypes. So you're like, this is the sort of Hawaiian style volcano. This is Mount St. Helens style volcano. And once you have all the underlying physics equations, you just apply it to another volcano. You add some of the, like, what's it behaving like now? And then the no doubt artificial intelligence power programs will go, okay, here's a forecast. And every time there's an eruption, you can refine it. So I think it's totally possible. The only fear I have is it's not a technological or scientific barrier that will stop getting to that point. It's that human beings are more reactive than proactive, and often we address problems, even if we're acutely aware of them, only after a disaster has happened. So I'm a bit worried about that, but I just feel like it's still inevitable, whether it's an optimistic way or a pessimistic way, that one day someone will have an app and they'll be living near a volcano and they'll find out next week there's a 70% chance of lava flows down its west summit and millions of people will be safer off as a result. So I think so. You've got to look on the bright side.
0: Well, thank you for this fascinating conversation, Robin. At the end of each episode, we like to ask our guests for a recommendation for our listeners. What do you have for us today?
1: So I went to a talk recently at the Royal Institution in London, and the science writer Joe Marchant was giving a talk on her book, In Search of Now, The Science of the Present Moment. I haven't read the book yet, but just based on the talk, it's just a really interesting way using cosmology and psychology about how the word now doesn't mean anything what we think it is, and the fact that what one person experiences as now is very different to someone else and to different animals. And it sounds fascinating. I bet the book is amazing. The talk was really good. I was unprepared for how much of my mind would be broken by it in a good way.
0: Awesome. Robin, thank you so much for being on the show.
1: Thanks for having me, Anna. It's good to chat.
0: Also on Quanta this week, you can read about a liquid that can crack like a solid and an essay about whether cells and other life forms, including us, have agency. We're going to leave you with the sound of a volcano that doesn't need much predicting. It has been erupting nearly continuously, as in several times an hour, for hundreds of years. It's called Mount Yasser, and it's on Tanna Island in Vanuatu. It's sometimes called the lighthouse of the Pacific because of its incessant red glow.

0: If you've been enjoying the Quanta podcast, please take a moment to rate the show and leave a review. 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I'm Hannah Waters, a senior editor at Quanta. 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The production team is Ali Budner, Deborah J. Balthazar, Genevieve Sponsler, and Tommy Bazarian. 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From Quanta Magazine, Simon France, Samir Patel, and myself provide editorial guidance with support from Samuel Velasco, Simone Barr, and Michael Canyon-Golo. 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
1: This is Bird Note. Rosalie Barrow Edge famously said, "The time to protect a species is while it is still common." She was one of the 20th century's most outspoken advocates for birds and the creator of the world's first refuge for raptors. In the U.S., birds of prey were once fair game for farmers and sport hunters who believed that raptors were a threat to livestock. In 1929, Pennsylvania was one of several states that offered a cash reward for every goshawk killed. That drew bounty hunters to the Appalachian Mountains, where migrating eagles, falcons, and hawks died by the thousands. When Rosalie learned of the slaughter, she spearheaded a campaign to lease and later buy a ridgeline hunting ground that locals called Hawk Mountain. In 1934, newly hired game wardens made certain that raptors were no longer hunted for sport, but counted for science. Today, Hawk Mountain Sanctuary attracts hundreds of researchers and volunteers who work to ensure that birds of prey remain a common sight. For Bird Note, I'm Ariana Rimmel. This episode is dedicated to the memory of Nancy Nordhoff, whose legacy of tenacious support for environmental conservation and opportunities for women will last for generations to come.
2: If you're going to talk ways to end homelessness in San Francisco, why not start by talking to people with the most experience? So I go down to Civic Center, where there's a large, invisible homeless population. Today is Project Homeless Connect, a day when people get free medical services, bags of food, eyeglasses. It draws a crowd from all over the city. And out front, my microphone immediately draws someone in.
3: All right. Well, you got to ask me, man. I mean, I know a lot about nothing and nothing about a lot.
4: Do you know anything about being homeless?
3: I know too much about being homeless.
2: This is Gary Parkinson. He's speed walking down Larkin Street, carrying a black garbage bag over his shoulder and a full cup of coffee. He's really tall, middle-aged, wearing a baseball cap and leather jacket.
4: Are you currently homeless?
3: Yes and no. I mean, I should be out of it, but it's the Groundhog Day syndrome.
2: Groundhog Day syndrome. Parkinson explains means every day he relives the same challenges and the same setbacks, like being robbed and frequent hospital visits. At night, he sleeps by the waterfront, and by day, he walks the city, trying to sell things he collects in his big black garbage bag.
3: I've got a puppet, and then I've got the strangest bike pump you've ever seen.
2: Parkinson says he needs the money for a driver's license. Imagine trying to get housing, or do anything without an ID.
4: Are you going to live on the street for the rest of your life?
3: No, I won't allow that to happen. Yeah, it's really just a very frustrating thing. You know, I'm close, and yet I keep going back to zero.
2: Parkinson thinks about the homeless condition a lot, even though he can't necessarily see his way out of it. He tries to stay on top of current events and tells me about an article he saw that morning.
3: It was about this guy who was the CEO of a company and was down in the homeless, and he was trying to get rid of him, and, you know, it was all bad. And then now he wants to be the homeless, the hero for the homeless. He wants to do things for them.
2: The guy he's referring to is Greg Gottman. The town hall to end homelessness that I'm about to attend that evening was his idea. The point of it is to join the community together to envision ways to help people like Parkinson. But Gottman's in to this issue is from a totally different vantage point. Think tech CEO.
5: I have a very privileged upbringing, I guess you would say. That wasn't part of my upbringing. You know, I mean, it was part of my upbringing to care about people, but it wasn't to care, like, literally think of, like, every single person on this earth.
2: Gottman became internet infamous about a year ago when he ranted about homeless people on Facebook, and it went viral. Gottman lost his credibility. This town hall is part of his effort to get it back. His efforts have been met with quite a bit of skepticism. But ultimately, he found a partner with Project Homeless Connect, a referral effort that offers all kinds of free services, like the event earlier today. Kara Zordell is executive director.
6: So today you're going to hear about five big ideas. And these ideas have those three points.
2: Here's Zordell addressing the 500 or so people who showed up for the town hall. Up on stage, people talk about creative responses to homelessness in different cities, including something new and experimental in San Francisco, a pilot program to get people housed in 10 days or less.
7: What's exciting about the Navigation Center is there are people who don't want to go into shelters, especially in the single shelters. This is a really great idea because it says, why don't you and your friends, your whole little community, we can keep you together in this really safe space that has services, you know, and really paying attention to those needs and then working with that person.
2: But the project with the most buzz came from Seattle. It's called Camp Unity, a permitted homeless tent encampment with supportive services. A resident, Arondo Washington Cox, came to discuss it.
8: The inside of my tent's actually is a little bit big because I had paid for it. I had worked a job. So when you walk in my tent, I have a hanger for my clothes and I have a queen-size bed that I have made myself.
2: Cox doesn't just live in Camp Unity. He helps run it. He's an Air Force veteran who became homeless after being honorably discharged.
8: I live in the same tent that everybody else. I don't get paid. My job is I deal with 51 different personalities every day, and it's my job to determine what's what and to make sure that everything is running smoothly within camp.
2: Did the town hall end homelessness? No. But it advanced the conversation. Kara Zordell with Project Homeless Connect says you have to remember, San Francisco actually doesn't have a much bigger homeless population than other major cities. We just don't try to hide it.
7: We have more permanent supportive housing per capita than any other city. Again, there are lots of things that I think we can do better. And for us to be able to solve it, we have to start with where things are really at.
2: Where things are really at seems clear at Civic Center Plaza. Remember Gary Parkinson?
3: You know, I'm close. And yet I keep going back to zero.
2: I ask Parkinson why he thinks he's still homeless.
3: You're not able to do anything that has to do with success or productivity or getting your life back because of a fear that if you get your life back, it won't be a good enough life that's left for you to live.
2: I ask what it would take for him to get off the streets. He doesn't know the answer, but he says he knows why other people should care about housing the homeless.
3: The reality is that we could, in fact, and there's been reports and newspapers have printed that it would be cheaper to house all of us rather than to have us be an eyesore.
2: Numbers from studies across the country bear that out. Housing the homeless is less expensive than giving them perpetual emergency services. But how to do it is the question that's sparking experimental approaches in San Francisco and beyond. For Cross Currents, I'm Liz Pfeffer.
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10: 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And what do we hear? what do we hear?
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11: You're listening to Song Exploder, where musicians take apart their songs and piece by piece tell the story of how they were made. My name is Tao Nguyen. Melina Duterte goes by the name J-Song. She's a singer, songwriter, and multi-instrumentalist. She's released three albums as J-Song and has produced, engineered, and mixed each one. Her third album, Anukko, came out in August 2019. And in this episode, Melina breaks down a song from it called Tenderness.

0: I'm Melina from JSON. I started writing Tenderness the summer of 2018. I just moved to LA and I was doing a lot of like production work for other people. This artist came over to like work with me for her whole record. And there was one day where I had to clean her entire hard drive. And I noticed that there was a folder that said vintage drum machines. And I just like copy and pasted it onto my computer because I was like, oh, it's right there. She doesn't know that, but it's okay. And I just like experimented with all of those. I started off by recording this Lin LM1 drum machine. That's like the Prince drum sampler. And I know he used that on like all the hits. And at the time I was listening to a lot of Steely Dan. They make a lot of songs that have like a shuffly beat. And I wanted to emulate that because you don't get to hear it that often, especially in like pop music too. Just like, and I thought it'd be really cool to have this like languid guitar part that strums as if it's a piano. Just boom, boom, boom, boom. Just pretty like minor seventh chords. The concept and like the meaning of the track came as I was writing it. Those chords are used in lots of like R&B songs, and it just felt right to like make a song about love. I was trying to like conceptualize this idea of sitting in your bed thinking about your new romantic partner that you just started dating, and you're kind of like wondering if they're thinking about you and wondering if you're like their right person. As I was doing the vocals, I really wanted that lo-fi effect. I imagined myself on my bed with like an old telephone and you're kind of like speaking into the telephone. I really wanted that conversational feeling as if like you're either leaving a voicemail or you're the only one that's speaking. And you really want to put your heart on the line.
1: Show me before you haunt me on the screen. Will my affection pull the strings? Another forgotten memory.
0: And that was originally supposed to be the whole song. It was going to be like a minute and 30 seconds. It was going to be like the intro of that and one chorus.

but I sat with the demo for a couple months, and it just didn't sound right to me. That was the first time for like an album making process where I had demos. Usually when I write songs, I record them at the same time because I really like having the idea in my head and going through with it. But this time I started to get like a little frustrated because I was writing songs that I couldn't play. When it like goes into the part with a drum fill and it comes into the rest of the song, that's just like drum samples, and started sounding too like rigid. It didn't have like a flow, and that's when I decided like I need to have Zach play drums on it. That is my touring mate, Zach. We've been playing music together since middle school and high school, like in jazz bands and like concert bands and indie cover bands. We just went up to his parents' house in our hometown, which is in the East Bay area. They have like this bonus room that he has his drum set in, and he usually records music in there because it's always quiet. I just set up some mics on his drums, and he just like nailed it. He did more to it than I would if I played the drums. More taste and style and like flavor. So I had the drums for Tenderness, and I was super happy because I was like, oh, I could finally have it sound the way that I want it to. And then I went back to LA and started doing bass. Bass is my favorite instrument to play. I started playing the bass after I like really learned guitar. And then I realized that the bass was the most important instrument in every song. I think it just like has so much meaning in like the foundation of a song. It like really drives and like motivates the groove of it. With the bass, you can just do the roots, but I think I always like to do a little more. I like little nuggets of jazzy notes that work in the chord progression. And I think it like gives it like a really cool flow. Most of the guitar tracks were done in Joshua Tree. I rented this house for like a week. So the intro guitar, I wanted it to sound like the guitar was coming from an old record player, to sound like vintage. And then I wanted to introduce these new elements for guitar layering to make the intro build a little more. So I played through a cleaner setting and put like a tremolo on it, and that was panned left. And then the end of the intro introduces like another guitar panned to the right. And then for the first chorus, I added in a guitar with like a Leslie effect. I love layering guitars. I think that is the secret to making a song sound lush. The Wurlitzer was done in Joshua Tree as well. I thought that the Wurlitzer would really like serve its purpose as being like the Steely Dan part of the song. Just has that like classic electric piano sound that can make the song come to life. It like brings a certain energy that like a guitar doesn't bring. I grew up playing jazz trumpet,
And throughout that time, I was like really heavily invested in like music theory and like learning about everything. I've always had the mindset that like music can speak for itself and music can tell a story and like evoke a sort of emotion that lyrics and vocals can't. So I just wanted to have an instrumental passage rather than like more lyrics in the bridge of the song.

I did the final vocals for Tenderness right before I turned in my album. That was the only song where I was like, I don't know if I'm going to release this because I don't know if I'm singing it good or anything like that. And I think there was just a moment where I like forced myself to keep doing the vocal takes over and over again for like hours. And I had like hot tea with me at all times so that I can like coat my throat to like sing it. Cause I don't consider myself like a singer or like someone that can belt. But if I can sing sweetly, I will.

0: I got my friend Taylor Vick to sing harmonies. I really admire her voice and can relate to the way that she records her voice. She sings really quietly, kind of in a whispery fashion. I also got that style from learning about like how you can make your voice sound bigger by singing quietly. And I just think our voices sound really cool together.
1: Yeah.

0: think when you're starting off in a new relationship, you feel the effects of like puppy love. You're like obsessed with this person and you're always thinking about them, and everything you do together is really important, like where you go out to eat and like the sort of vacations that you take. You feel like you're in this environment that's like yours. You feel like you're sinking and you can't get out of that. It's just sort of like you're falling in love. It feels really good to write songs that are about being loving and showing like that you can be vulnerable and emotional in relationships and actively wanting people to know that you love them rather than like being emo, I guess. But I can write songs about being emo anytime.
1: And now, here's Tenderness by J-Som in its entirety.

0: 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I'm guest hosting for 2019. Production assistance from Olivia Wood and illustrations by Carlos Lerma. 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I'm Tao Nguyen. 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
2: One morning I heard the people on the news talking about a football game that they called the Super Bowl that had been played the day before. I called my friend Julian and asked him if he'd watched it, and he said he had. When I asked him what happened, I was not surprised to hear him say that he fell asleep. This is good. What else is television for? I'm Robert Skoglund in Tents Harbor, Maine.
3: David Krakauer is a third-generation American Jew. His great-grandparents and grandparents spoke Yiddish as their first language, and no wedding in their hometown in Russia would have been complete without a band playing that joyous Jewish secular music, klezmer. As a kid, Krakauer was obsessed with music.
4: It's a part of who we are, like quintessentially, fundamentally. For me, it's like my lifeblood.
3: But here's the thing. Krakauer's not talking about klezmer. His lifeblood is Black American music, jazz. That's what he fell in love with at age 11. And that's what he played on the clarinet in high school and college. He'd hardly heard klezmer until his 20s.
4: I grew up completely assimilated, you know, really even hardly going to synagogue or observing any holidays or anything like that.
3: The Holocaust destroyed klezmer music in Eastern Europe, and American Jews virtually abandoned it for jazz and pop. It wasn't until the 1970s that a few curious souls started digging out those old 78s and transcribing the melodies note for note. And now a new generation of Jews is reworking those old records. Josh Dolgan, aka So-Called, is a Jewish hip-hop producer who came to klezmer via the Wu-Tang Clan.
5: I was this rural white kid in Canada, like, it seemed really kind of disingenuous and strange for me to be trying to make, like, this updated Black music. So I started collecting actively, like, really looking for these Jewish records because they were full of amazing samples. They were full of these dope little breaks all the time.
3: So-Called and Krakauer met at a klezmer camp. They talked about the artists they loved, people like the klezmer king Naftali Brandwine and soul god James Brown, and decided to start working together. Last year, when they were contemplating sidemen for their new band, they got up the nerve to call their dream pick, Fred Wesley, the trombonist and arranger for James Brown and Parliament.
6: He just presented the project to me. And, you know, I was skeptical because, you know, I never heard much klezmer music before. But David had heard a lot of funk. Yeah, you know, and he was pretty sure that it would work. So he just convinced me.
3: And the music does work. See, klezmer's not polka. It's syncopated and funky. And Wesley knew immediately what to do.
6: You know, when you play funk, you get an attitude like, you know, we're busting down the doors, you know. We're tearing the roof off the sucker and stuff. But this music is happy. Like, we are bringing all people together. For instance, you heard the song Tweet Tweet? It's a nice song, you know. Everybody's happy, you know. But the rhythm that's under doom, doom, doom is sort of a knock the door down, tear the roof off the sucker kind of an attitude, you know.
3: Crack Hour made sure the ancient melodies still come through.
4: So-Called had made a beat, and the beat was taking an old klezmer rhythm, a Turkisher that sort of goes bum, ba-bum, bum, bum, ba-bum, and speeding it up. And so then I took that tune, and then shredded it into little bits. And then we brought that tune to Fred. He put these funk hits underneath it.

0: didn't feel like we were trying to put a square peg into a round hole. You know, it just was happening.
1: You could make this into a metaphor about healing the sometimes fraught relationship between blacks and Jews. For Wesley's part, he says he's just learned to dig Jewish culture.
2: It's more similarity than there are differences. I mean, like, we both like to eat. And we both like to dance and sing. And shaking your booty is very important to all peoples, all Jewish people and all black people. So that on that premise, we will come together, if nothing else, you know.
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3: Sporting events bring us together, but nowadays a trip to the big game is out of reach for many Americans.
4: I'm Robert Reich, and this is a short take from Inequality Media and KALW.
3: Sports are a big business, and most teams are owned by billionaires or investment groups that want to squeeze as much profit out of fans as possible. Ticket prices alone have skyrocketed in recent years, but the price gouging doesn't end there. When you're at the game to watch your favorite team, you're a captive customer. Teams know they can charge you an arm and a leg on concessions. When you add everything up, it costs the average family of four a fortune to attend a single game.

that receives public funding from taxpayers. This would require that stadium food and drink be sold at prices comparable to nearby bars or restaurants outside the stadiums. Street pricing is already being used effectively at some airports across the country. Look, sports teams that are getting big taxpayer subsidies for their stadiums shouldn't be allowed to just rip off the public. Not at the concession stand, and not at the box office either.

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7: We find inspiration for episodes in a lot of places. In this case, it came from a memory from my producer, Sophie. So while she's normally behind the scenes producing the show, I wanted to get her in front of the mic for this one. So I gave her a call.
8: Hi, Dave.
7: Hi, Sophie. How's Italy?
8: It's great. I'm having such a good time. Eating too much, hanging out with family. It's so many of us. So there's like a different uncle or cousin to visit every day. And, you know, I also spent all my summers here as a kid. So this is like just memory lane for me.
7: Well, that's actually why I kind of wanted to talk with you about this, because one of the memories you told me that you had there as a kid is kind of what got us working on this episode.
8: Yeah, this memory of my grandmother, Antonia Gallas, just came flooding back the other day. It was about this piece of string tied to a very smooth, pretty stone that was usually lying around somewhere in her house. She called it il pendolo, which means the pendulum. And sometimes on hot summer afternoons, after we'd had lunch and put everything away, she'd take it out and ask it a question.

0: So how exactly did she ask it a question or get an answer from it?
1: So basically the way she did that was she'd rest her elbow on the kitchen table, hold the tip of the string and let the stone hang down. And then she'd make sure she'd be keeping her hand very still so the stone wouldn't move. And then she'd silently focus on whatever her question was. But the thing is, after a little while, the stone would start to move a little bit. It would start to swing around in these little circles, and that would give her her answer. So clockwise meant the answer was yes, counterclockwise meant no. And yeah, that was pretty much it.
0: Huh. As you know, I'm Italian too, and I'm sure most of your relatives are like mine. They're kind of devout Catholics. How did that fit in?
1: Yeah, I was thinking about that too, because she was a very devout Catholic. She prayed every day. And, you know, I didn't think about it then, but from the perspective of now, it's not necessarily obvious that she'd be doing divination on the side. But I think she maybe knew better than to expect answers from God on demand. And that was maybe a way to get help when she needed to make a decision or wanted to think through something. You know, I have no idea how seriously she took the answers or where she thought they were coming from, if it was angels or maybe something more abstract. But, you know, I'm realizing now it wasn't just a little quirk of hers. A ton of people do this, and that's part of why I wanted to explore that in today's episode.
0: Humans hate uncertainty. So like Sophie's grandmother, most of us try to look for guidance, information to help us make sense of our situation and figure out what to do next. That's probably why throughout history, people in virtually every culture have developed their own methods to find answers to life's many mysteries, big and small. You might think of using a pendulum, reading tea leaves, and the like as relics of a more superstitious age, or as the stuff of carnival fortune tellers, Ouija boards, and scammy late-night infomercials. But as we'll explore on today's episode, divination turns out to be far more central to human history and human nature than most of us would ever guess. And it's anything but a thing of the past. We'll talk to historian Michelle Pfeffer about what divination is, why it's so universal, and how it's helped shape not only religious traditions, but scientific thought too.
2: Types of divination have been closely tied up in the history of science across the world and throughout many hundreds of years of attempts by humans to understand nature. And in many different societies in the past, divination actually sat more closely to a particular society's version of science than their version of religion.
0: And we'll talk to sociologist and tarot reader Melissa Lavin about why divination practices like tarot are resonating with so many people today. And what actually happens when you sit down with a deck of cards?
3: You can pull the cards, and it doesn't really matter what your own spiritual or psychological orientation may or may not be. Those cards, as they work together, they create a picture, and they jog your senses.
0: I'm Dave DiSteno, and this is How God Works, the science behind spirituality.
2: So divination comes from the Latin word divinare, which does mean to foresee or foretell or to prophesy. So it makes sense that we have this association with future predictions and fortune telling.
0: As a historian of religion and science, Michelle Pfeffer studies how practices like astrology were once a key part of how humans made sense of the world. She also recently co-curated an exhibition at Oxford's Bodleian Libraries, exploring the many different forms of divination around the globe and throughout history. And according to her, divination has always been about much more than just predicting the future.
2: If you look at what people are doing with divination today and throughout history, a lot of the time they're asking questions about the past or about the present, right? So divination is actually as much about diagnosis as it's about prognosis. So what that really means for me is that divination is a way to uncover hidden information about the kind of the mysteries of the past, present, and future, things that would normally lie beyond the bounds of sort of normal human cognition. And that might be anything from tarot and astrology to more unusual things like geomancy or spider divination.
0: Well, that's what I want to get into, just so I can give our listeners a sense of what the range of divination practices are. Because I think most of us can, you know, if you ask most people, think, oh, I can look in a crystal ball or I can use a tarot card. But can you walk us through a few more surprising or vivid practices of divination from around the world?
2: Yeah, absolutely. So, I mean, some of divination involves reading omens or speaking directly to spirits. But a lot of it involves reading patterns or clues in natural things. So whether that might be weather events or things like a comet, or simply the way that seeds scatter when you throw them on the ground. So in terms of kind of spirit divination, one thing that I find really interesting is the practice of necromancy, which is quite an ancient practice, which is said to involve raising and speaking to kind of dark spirits and asking them secrets about the past. But you might also speak to spirits through a mediator. So my colleague, who's an anthropologist, David Zeitlin, he works with people in Cameroon who ask spiders questions about mysterious things in their life, right? But you really can sort of divine, and humans have tried to divine with just about anything, be that oil, smoke, spots on your skin, or spots on a tree, just about anything.
0: So this spider divination, on one hand, it intrigues me, and on one hand, I don't like spiders, so it makes me nervous.
2: If it helps, they can also do it with land crabs. So,
0: how does it work? Like, what is involved in the practice? How do they do this?
2: So the idea is that these are a type of spider that lives underground, and they'll periodically come to the surface. And the idea is that because they live underground, they might be closer to the ancestors, right? And for this reason, they have access to hidden or kind of special knowledge. And so what happens in Cameroon is the Mambila people have certain types of diviners who build relationships with these spiders, and they know how to interpret how they speak. And the spiders speak through moving objects on the ground. So you put in front of the spider's hole a stick, a stone, and some leaf cards that have inscriptions on it, and you ask the spider a question, and it's going to move these things around, and that's going to give you an answer to your question. For example, the stick might mean yes, and the stone might mean no, and you ask the spider a yes or no question, and depending on how it moves it, this is how it's said to communicate. It's a fun one, spider divination.
0: Wow. So there, I get what you're saying, they're underground, and so they're closer to the ancestors and might have more of a connection. How does it work with necromancers? If they're contacting demons, what's the idea there?
2: So the idea in medieval Europe was that demons had access to special information, not because of any supernatural power, but because they'd been living for so many thousands of years and wandering the earth that they'd happened to pick up a lot of information. And this, it was thought in the medieval period, made them particularly good at finding hidden treasure and stolen objects. So actually, necromancers were kind of like pre-modern detectives. So you would come to the necromancer to try and find someone who'd robbed, you know, your stack of gold in your house.
0: So you've raised a few reasons why people might do this, find treasure, get certain answers. But I assume there's a whole spectrum of reasons or types of questions that people use divination for. So what are some of the most common reasons that people engage in divination?
2: Yeah, I mean, there's an ancient sort of Chinese proverb that I think sums it up really quite succinctly. And the proverb says, if one does not doubt, why divine? And I think for me, this gets to what is at kind of the heart of divination for most people, which is that this is a tool that has been used for dealing with doubt and managing risk and managing uncertainty. It's a decision-making tool in many different ways. And so all of us humans struggle with making decisions in the face of uncertainty. All of the decisions that we make involve some kind of future prediction, especially for big life-changing decisions when you're at a transition. What we find is that historically people have asked for help, right? And you can ask for help from a friend, from a relative, from someone you trust, a religious leader. But in a lot of different cultures, you'd go to a diviner to get help with these kinds of difficult things.
0: We all know the stories, I think, of the king or the emperor who had their favored diviner who would tell them, this is a good time for this battle, or watch out for the people who are coming to take your throne. But how common is it in many cultures? Is it something that the average person would do regularly, or is it something that is more esoteric and only done in very small subsets within cultures?
2: It's a mix. And some types of divination historically are cheap and some types are expensive. So if we take ancient Mesopotamia, for example, so this is in modern day Iraq in about the 3rd millennium BCE, They had many different ways of divining. Things like oil divination and smoke divination were quite cheap, and sort of anyone could afford this, and you might go to them and say, who stole my sheep? Or should I buy more sheep? Or what's making my sheep sick? But at the same time, they also had in this culture extispicy, which is divination by means of entrails or animal livers. And this was a lot more expensive because it involved killing an animal, and you had to kill a healthy animal. It could never just be a sick one. So you have sort of a prized animal that you ritually kill, and then you have access to the liver. And because this was so expensive, this was mostly used by kings and emperors, and it was mostly used for asking kind of state-level or political questions about, is this war a good idea? Should we invade this country? But it's actually quite interesting because these political leaders historically are also people, of course. So one example that I really like is in ancient China, they used to use tortoise shells to divine. So what they would do is they would purposely get a hot rod and heat up the shell until it cracked. And then you could read the patterns in the cracks to try and get an answer to your question. So we have shells that survive from many thousands of years ago, where you have the emperor asking at the same time with the same shell, should I invade this country? And also, why do I have a toothache? So they mix together oftentimes the most kind of mundane, but also the biggest population level questions.
0: Power, it seems, is no protection against uncertainty. And the questions that haunt an emperor aren't so different from the ones we all face. Perhaps that's why divination turns up in virtually every culture throughout history.
2: Well, we all know that Prometheus gave humans fire. But what I think is less well known is that according to that myth, he also gave us divination. So in my mind, divination, I mean, there's a lot of people talk about the world's oldest professions, right? But diviners actually have pretty good claim to being one of the oldest professions. So we have records of divinatory practices that date back almost as far as we have human records for. So back deep into the Stone Age, we have records of people taking careful notice of the celestial bodies, which seem likely to have been used for divination. In ancient Babylon, astrology is really central to statecraft. All throughout the ancient world, really, astrology and various forms of divination are really quite powerful. Many of us will have heard of the oracles in ancient Greece, if only from the film 300, the most famous of which is the Oracle of Delphi. But there's also examples in cultures all around the world. And it really is arguably one of the most universal human practices. Even if particular techniques and theories might differ, all of us face the fact that we have limits to our knowledge and limits to our understanding that we want to bypass and go beyond. And so it only makes sense, I think, that we try and develop different techniques for overcoming those boundaries.
0: Humans have tried to overcome those boundaries in many ways over the millennia. One of the most obvious is religion. So it makes sense that divination is often deeply woven into the history of religious traditions. Though the relationship hasn't always been an easy one.
2: Yeah, sometimes there's overlap and sometimes there's conflict. So if we take the history of Christian Europe, for example, different types of divination have been more or less discouraged by church authorities and sometimes even forbidden or denounced or subject to censorship. So many Christian theologians spent time trying to work out what kinds of future prediction were okay and what parts were absolutely not okay. And the ones that were usually thought to be not okay involved predicting actions made on the basis of human free will. And you can kind of understand why Christian theologians wouldn't want a kind of deterministic universe, right? Because that kind of calls into question the justice of future rewards and punishments. But that being said, throughout Christian history, so many religious people, but also religious leaders, even popes, have really relied on different types of divination. Someone like Augustine, the church father, credits his conversion to Christianity in part by performing bibliomancy with the Bible, whereby he randomly opened up the scriptures and his eyes were drawn to a text that encouraged him to repent of his sins. So people actually literally divine with religious texts. This happens also with the Quran in Islamic contexts. And in many Southeast Asian contexts where you have local religious traditions, instead of opening a religious text at random, they'll actually get a sharp implement and stab the book and then open the book and find out where the point landed. And that is the text which will give you the answer to your question. So in quite literal ways, religion can be really interwoven into divination. So many people see divination as one way in which gods or spirits are speaking to humanity. So this is another way in which they're connected. And in many cultures as well, like for an example, pre-conquest Mesoamerica, diviners and priests were one and the same person, performing kind of similar societal roles.
0: Of course, religion and spirituality aren't the only domains shaped by the search for hidden knowledge. According to Michelle, divination sits far more closely to science than many of us would guess.
2: There's a lot of forms of divination that made good efforts to be empirical. So what diviners are doing is going out and they're making observations about the natural world. They're trying to find correlations between different clues or signs that they might see in nature and events that are happening. They're making records and then they're analyzing these. I mean, there is kind of an empirical scientific basis for this kind of work. Of course, we would say they're finding correlations, not causation. And we have big question marks about how interrelated these signs might actually be. But I think that the impulse there of pattern seeking is really quite interesting. In medieval Europe, I mentioned necromancy earlier. Individual necromantic consultations were called experimentia in Latin because they were seen as experiments, right? Practices, trials from which you could always learn more on the basis of the failures or successes that you made and tweak your practice.
0: So from what you're saying, it actually sounds like the individuals who were practicing divination actually didn't do it robotically or mindlessly. That is, they were always trying to improve their craft by looking at outcomes, is that right?
2: Yeah, I mean, I think you can say that for quite a lot of different types of divination. I mean, I mentioned spider divination before, and one thing that spider diviners in Cameroon do is they test individual spiders regularly to see if they're still functioning well. And they'll always do this little quiz at the beginning to the spider to make sure they're not lying. They'll say things like, am I going to have a beer this afternoon? The diviner knows the answer is yes. So if the spider says no, you can't trust the spider. Or you say to the spider, am I standing here alone? So it's things that have seemingly an obvious answer. So there are attempts to test and regulate. They might not always reach the standards that we would look for. Mm-hmm. But what I think is interesting is that the impulse is there. I mentioned that a lot of interpretation in divination is quite subjective, right? It's based on individual ideas about how signs might connect with each other. But a lot of different divination practices also input an element of randomness. So imagine the shuffling of a pack of cards. Or in African basket divination, what you do is you toss into the air a basket full of objects so that the objects within them, which have divinatory significance, will land randomly. And so the idea is that the diviner is not responsible for kind of cooking things too much, right? Mm-hmm. So of course their interpretation is going to be subjective, but in some ways they should just be reading what was there sort of either naturally or by means of a spirit rather than what they concocted themselves.
0: These days, many of us would have a hard time thinking about a spider diviner and a physicist in the same sentence. But for most of human history, people didn't divide the search for knowledge into neat categories like science, religion, or superstition the way we do today. And that meant that divination often developed alongside other efforts to gain knowledge by doing experiments and looking for patterns.
2: Many other types of divination have been closely tied up in the history of science across the world and throughout many hundreds of years of attempts by humans to understand nature. And in many different societies in the past, divination actually sat more closely to a particular society's version of science than their version of religion, right? So in many cultures, diviners were part of academic or scholarly circles. So for example, in pre-modern China, wind diviners worked at the Astronomical Bureau. Right, and were funded by the state. And much the same could be said by geomancers, so people who are divining with sort of sand in the Ottoman Empire, or indeed astrologers in medieval or Renaissance Europe.
0: So I know one thing that you've studied a lot is the role that astrology played early on. Can you tell us a little bit about how it was used at its height in intellectual and political life?
2: Yeah, absolutely. I think many of us, when we think about astrology, we think about these days Mercury in retrograde, right? Or CoStar or any of these big apps. But for most of history, astrology was really closely aligned with mathematics and really closely aligned with astronomy. So in medieval and Renaissance Europe, it was actually a compulsory subject in universities, which students had to study alongside other mathematical sciences. And because of this, astrologers were seen as scholars, right? Mm-hmm. They had a high level of mathematical training. They read all the important books that you had to read, and they often had important jobs in government. So just like today, we rely on various forecasts to make policy decisions about public health, about city planning, about international relations. So did governments in the past rely on their own forecasters to make these difficult decisions. And for much of history, it was astrologers and other diviners who were doing these things. And astrologers in Renaissance and medieval Europe were often thought to be the most reliable of all diviners, in part because of this mathematical basis. Because the most central part of Western and also Ottoman astrology was the horoscope. And the horoscope is basically a map of the heavens, of the planetary bodies, the luminaries, as they were thought, so the sun and the moon and the zodiac signs, as seen from a particular location on Earth. And to be able to produce this map, you need to have a really high level of astronomical skill. So it really was quite an advanced subject.
0: So what happened? How did astrology fall out of the mainstream?
2: So astrology falls out of the mainstream at a really pivotal period in European history called the Scientific Revolution, right? So this is the time where we have Copernicus and Galileo saying that maybe the sun is at the center of our solar system rather than the Earth. We have Newton coming up with the idea of universal gravitation. So there's really big shifts in science. And we might assume that because astrology fell out of academic fashion during this period, that science just simply beat it, right? That the scientists discovered that it was all bonkers and that we couldn't really trust it anymore. But actually, I find it really interesting. People changed their minds about astrology in the Scientific Revolution for social and emotional reasons as well, and in fact, often political and religious reasons. So at the same time as the Scientific Revolution, it's the post-Reformation period. The church starts to come down really hard on astrology, which it starts to see as superstitious paraphernalia that needs to be eliminated from a more deeply Christian society. This is also a period of really intense political strife and political chaos. You have a number of wars, really difficult, complex international relations. Politics is really competitive, and political leaders find that astrologers can really be quite dangerous, not least because they can put forward powerful propaganda by saying, you know, our current leader is not to be trusted, the stars say so, but also because they can encourage uprisings and they can encourage unrest by saying, well, the stars show that you are being mistreated, you should really rise up. So the state also comes after astrologers. So there's a lot of things that are changing that mean that astrology basically gets kicked out of the scientific establishment over a period of about 150 years, and it hasn't re-entered it since.
0: As Michelle points out, it wasn't irrelevance that got astrology kicked out of the academy. If anything, it was its outsized influence. In fact, many of the sciences we rely on today owe more to astrology than most of us might suspect.
2: So for most of history, astronomy and astrology were one and the same science, right? They're almost like two sides of the same coin. So astrology relied on astronomical data to be able to work, but by the same token, so much investment was made by states and universities and other scholarly institutions into astronomical research and discovery so that they could improve astrological predictions, right? So without the belief that the stars influence life on Earth, I really struggle to see how astronomy could have ended up in the place that it's ended up today.
0: It's a good point, right? I mean, the expense to be precise came from the desire that we want that precision to help us predict something we think is really
2: That's
0: important.
2: Right.
0: Whereas today, we want to know about dark matter and the stars, but there, the precision was a tool for something else.
2: Yeah. And I mean, some of the most famous astronomers were, in fact, astrologers as well, right? Like Galileo is a good example of this. Tycho Brahe, Johannes Kepler, all of these people had really strong commitments to astrology. They were casting horoscopes for the court. They were casting horoscopes for their friends and family, but also they were doing really important cutting edge astronomy at the same time. And they didn't necessarily see these things as being in conflict.
0: And astronomy isn't the only modern science that owes a debt to astrology. According to Michelle, several of the forecasting methods we use to make decisions today have roots in earlier attempts to use pattern recognition to predict the future.
2: So I've been really interested in the fact, especially during COVID-19, that we relied so much on the predictions of epidemiologists. And I was interested in what was happening throughout history whenever there were epidemics, because of course, every time that humans come together in large groups, you're going to have some kind of epidemic disease. Plague was really rife. And I was thinking, who was predicting plague? Was anyone trying to do this? And of course, it really was the astrologers. And I became really interested in the 17th century in these astrologers who realized that they could try and make their practice more empirical by not just relying on ancient theories about how the stars connected with plague, but also by adding another data point, which was the rise and fall of deaths from plague. So there was a particular astrologer called John Gadbury who went out and found the kind of City of London records for deaths from plague in the last four plague epidemics that the city had struggled with. And he made it his task to compare the rise and fall of plague deaths with how the stars were changing. And this was actually a really critical turning point, because what he was trying to do was actually use the kind of data that we're more familiar with, first to try and distill patterns that could then be used to make a prognosis about how plague was going to work out. And after him, a lot of people began to dislike the fact that he used astrology, but his method of looking at plague deaths and trying to correlate them with an external factor, that ends up becoming the basis of epidemiology, right? And so not long after him, people start to connect the rise and fall of deaths with the weather. And then eventually, after the discovery of germs and germ theory, things change a little bit. But these methods, and as I say, this impulse, it stays around.
0: Divination is much more than a historical curiosity or fringe superstition. It's an important part of our intellectual history, influencing everything from mathematics and physical sciences to art and architecture, philosophy, and psychology. And it's not just astrology either. The I Ching, an ancient Chinese divination text, helped Gottfried Leibniz develop binary arithmetic, the foundation of all modern computing. It also influenced Carl Jung and helped shape analytical psychology. As Michelle points out, the impulse to make sense of life through patterns and signs is timeless and universal. And while divination no longer has a place in the scientific establishment, it's hardly gone away. If anything, disciplines like palmistry, astrology, and tarot reading are arguably more popular than ever. And in an age where many people are looking for a more individual, self-directed approach to spirituality, tarot stands out. It's remarkably adaptable, flexible enough to serve as anything from a simple decision-making tool to a source of inspiration and self-reflection, or even a spiritual practice. The deck originated in northern Italy in the 1400s as a card game, before gradually evolving into a tool for divination and esoteric practice. A standard tarot deck contains 78 cards, the 22 major arcana, made up of archetypal images like the Wheel of Fortune, the High Priestess, Death, or the Moon, and the remaining 56 cards, which are similar to a regular deck of playing cards. Part of tarot's enduring appeal is that it can be used any number of ways, offering both structure and freedom. Some readers use the cards more intuitively, almost like visual prompts for meditation or for reflecting on a situation. Others carefully study the complex systems of meaning behind the many images, numbers, and symbols that appear on each card. For some, the major arcana map out a kind of spiritual journey through life, what tarot readers sometimes call the fool's journey. It begins with the fool, a figure of pure openness, carrying nothing but possibility, and then moves through 21 stages of awakening, struggle, and transformation, through encounters with various aspects of the self, society, and the unknown, ultimately making its way toward wisdom and self-knowledge. It's a rich framework, but according to sociologist and tarot reader Melissa Lavin, you don't need to buy into any of it to get something out of the cards.
3: You can pull the cards, and it doesn't really matter what your own spiritual or psychological orientation may or may not be. Those cards, as they work together, they create a picture and they jog your senses. And you start to think about, it's almost like a Rorschach test in some ways. You know, maybe it pulls out of you something that was already there, but you couldn't quite access, you know, without the prodding of the images or the prodding of what you know this particular card to symbolize. Mm-hmm. So it jogs you. It jogs you in a very, you know, and this is completely devoid of any sort of metaphysical or spiritual or supernatural aspect. Or if you are inclined to be a believer in, you know, supernatural experiences or entities, and you believe that there's something non-random that orders the cards or causes the cards to show up when they do, you will take that as a message from the celestials, from an ancestor, from a spirit, from a ghost, from a god or an entity of some kind. Either way, you have landed on something more concrete than what you started with. When you pull cards about, you know, your spiritual path, but really not just about your spiritual path, about what's going on with your kid, about what's the trajectory of your mother's health going to look like, right? These are all kind of spiritual questions. You actually get real answers. And so it gives folks a sense of order in a way. It's a way to sort of order the chaos. You know, it's a way to control. It's a way to make a decision that, you know, helps.
0: Yeah. I can see what you're saying. These arcana, these themes are things that are kind of archetypes for life. And we don't always have them readily at hand. But when we're forced to think about them, they can make us push our own thinking in ways that we might not have and be useful. Is that fair? Would you say that's a reasonable perspective?
3: Absolutely. No doubt. And in fact, I know creatives who use tarot cards to try to jog their stories, you know, people who are trying to write creative fiction and might hit a roadblock or a writer's block and will use tarot to stimulate the senses.
0: Whether someone sees tarot as spiritual truth, psychological tool, or simply a creative exercise, it clearly offers many people something they feel is missing elsewhere. Melissa explores what tarot is doing for people in her forthcoming book, Greater Secrets, Managing Fate Through the World of Tarot. As part of her research, Melissa conducted interviews with 78 tarot practitioners and also drew on her own experiences working as a reader at psychic fairs. And one thing she noticed was a growing generational divide in who is drawn to practices like tarot in the first place.
3: I do think that there's a generational rift in that the younger folks, the Gen Z and the Gen A coming up behind them, are more likely to be disenfranchised. They're more likely to be demoralized and cynical about our mainstay institutions. They're more likely to turn away from organized religion. So there's something attractive and direct and agentic and independent about these practices where it's like, you know, in some ways you are in control being able to pursue this spiritual path and to do it in privacy and to do it outside of community because you don't necessarily need a group of people to do it or have to be like at a particular place at a particular time. And it's not just tarot and divination, but all of the adjacent activities like astrology, but even like spellcraft. You know, I'm thinking about casting spells and hexing and cursing, perhaps a little bit less common, but still out there. This idea of being more rogue, more anarchic, more edgy.
0: Not needing an intermediary.
3: Not needing an intermediary, exactly. Being a sort of a spiritual entrepreneur and not being attached to these old, stodgy institutions like Abrahamic faiths, which, you know, you can be very disconnected from an outcome.
0: Melissa's observations are backed up by recent data. A 2024 Pew Research study found that nearly a third of American adults consult astrology, tarot cards, or fortune tellers at least once a year. But the practice is especially popular among groups who are likelier to feel alienated by traditional institutions. Younger adults engage in these practices far more than older adults, and women are roughly twice as likely as men to believe in astrology. LGBT Americans stand out most of all. More than half consult astrology at least annually, and they're three times as likely as other Americans to consult tarot cards. They're also far more likely than any other demographic group to draw on these practices for helpful insights.
3: And again, thinking about the alienation connected to the Abrahamic faiths, they're very patriarchal. They're very cisgender. They're very heterosexual. And I think that there are large portions of the population in the Gen Z and the Gen A, the younger folks, and of course, again, women and the youth, and GLBTQIA folks in particular, who don't have to participate in that. And they can forge their own way. And it's not that the paganisms and tarot can't also be these things. Some of the old tarot decks are also very sort of gender binary, heteronormative. But there are so many styles now and so many thousands of decks, and they can play with it in ways that make it very inclusive, very contemporary. And I think that that's why you see a lot of queer and young folks being attracted to tarot and other aspects of the occult.
0: It's probably worth keeping in mind that it isn't only groups with an outsider sensibility who are engaging with these practices. According to that Pew Research study, the 30% of Americans who consult tarot, astrology, and other forms of divination are about as likely to be religiously affiliated as not. And yet, the fact that these practices tend to resonate most deeply with those who feel least at home in traditional institutions hints at a larger story. In an increasingly fragmented world, fewer and fewer people are finding meaning and reassurance through conventional channels. But that doesn't mean the hunger for those things has gone away. For Michelle, that's part of what makes divination such a natural place to turn.
2: I think in a way, astrology and other forms of divination have always been about putting yourself within a broader program in the cosmos. And that might be a framework that either in some traditions, God or the ancestors or the gods have worked out. But in other traditions, it's just simply the way the universe works. And so I think New Age forms of divination or just any other contemporary practice that uses these techniques ends up really emphasizing the idea that you can use this as a form of self-reflection, as a form of self-care, but also a way of feeling comforted in times of uncertainty by being reassured that what you're doing fits into a greater whole, that it has some meaning, that it has some purpose, that the struggles that you're facing, there's a reason why they're happening. It's a framework, really, a structured framework for reflection and meditation. I mean, meditation is a hard thing to do, but I think for many people, something like the tarot allows you to go through the motions in a structured way, and that makes it a lot more accessible.
0: Yeah, I think something you're pointing out here is really important, which is the central question might not be so much, do you believe in this divination practice or not, in the sense that people approach it for many different reasons. For some people, it is about predicting the future or getting an answer. For some, it might be feeling connected to something greater than yourself. And for others, as you're saying, it might be a way to engage in a contemplative kind of self-reflective practice and gain deeper insight into yourself.
2: I like your point about belief, because I think myself and my colleagues who study divination don't really use this concept very often because we don't really find it that helpful. And that's partly because, as you've kind of gestured to, some people use it, but they don't believe. And other people believe, but don't use it. And the example there would be sort of medieval Christians who think that it's real, but, you know, they try and stay away from this, right? It makes me think of an important ancient text written by Cicero in the first century BCE on divination. And it's a discourse where he's having a debate with his brother Quintus about the merits of divination. And Cicero keeps saying to Quintus, but how does it, this doesn't seem to work. What theory can possibly explain why the flight of birds could tell you the future? This doesn't make sense to me. And Quintus says to Cicero, stop asking why it works. The only thing that matters is that it works for people. And I think that to me is really quite compelling, right? Myself personally, I'm a skeptic, but that hasn't stopped me from, in the course of my research, using different types of divination and learning quite a lot from them, right? I remember having one particular reading from a Chinese diviner who was using the I Ching, which is a very ancient practice of using yarrow stalks in a really complicated ritual that allows you to land on a particular answer. And I remember the answer that he landed on for me was really quite unsettling. It was called the darkening of the light. He told me that it was a metaphor of the sun setting on my life. And he told me that things were going to go really wrong for a while. And I found that really quite troubling because things did go really wrong for a while. And I thought about it a lot because I thought, am I just putting the things that are happening to me into this framework? Is this kind of unhelpful because I'm just now interpreting everything as okay? I've got a cloud over me at the moment and da, da, da. In a way, it helped me to deal with it because I thought to myself, well, this is temporary. Because what he told me was, if it's about the sun setting, what happens at the end of the sun setting? Well, the sun rises again. And so he told me that at the end of that period, things were going to get better. Weirdly enough, they did. But it's hard to know how much of that was just sort of me interpreting things. But either way, I found it quite a useful kind of way to sort of zoom back and reflect on my life. But as a historian, as I say, I'm interested in why it survived so long. And one of the reasons why it has survived so long is because even though skeptics often focus their attention to the question of accuracy, this is not actually really what matters for most users of diviners, right? The real question for them is this helping me? Am I getting something out of this that is useful? And for me, this is why it can survive something like the scientific revolution, right? Because it gives people a chance to pause and to reflect and to say, okay, what is it that I should be doing in the here and now? And what is it that I should be feeling in the here and now? And that, to me, is a really useful tool.
0: Stop asking why it works. The only thing that matters is that it does. When Michelle recited that line from Quintus to Cicero, I'll admit, it got me thinking. As a scientist, I'm always looking for the mechanism, the why something works. But when it comes to many spiritual practices, and especially with divination, focusing too much on the why risks missing the forest for the trees. The fact that for many people, divination practices seem to be empowering. Not because the answers they provide are necessarily accurate, but because they offer a framework for thinking through life's possibilities and reflecting on what matters most. The future is constantly unfolding before us, but we're not passive actors in the story. How we interpret what's happening and predict what's to come gives us the opportunity to make meaning of the events in our lives, to create our own story, even when that means making some wrong turns along the way. In that sense, the benefits of divination might come less from finding the right answers than from learning to ask the right questions. That's it for season 10 of How God Works. We'll be back in the fall with an all-new season. But over the summer, be on the lookout for some new bonus episodes from my discussions at the Aspen Ideas Festival, an episode or two from some of my favorite podcasts, and a reach back into our archives that'll give us a chance to revisit some timely topics. As always, thanks for listening. How God Works is hosted by me, Dave DeSteno. This episode was written by Sophie Eisenberg and me. Our senior producer is Josie Holtzman. Our producer is Sophie Eisenberg. Our associate producers are Emmanuel Desarme and Cleo Levin. Executive producer is Genevieve Sponsler. Our fact-checker is Natsumi Ajisaka. Merritt Jacob is our mix engineer and composed our theme, which was arranged by Chloe DeSteno. The executive producer of PRX Productions is Jocelyn Gonzalez. 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
5: One morning I heard the people on the news talking about a football game that they called the Super Bowl that had been played the day before. I called my friend Julian and asked him if he'd watched it, and he said he had. When I asked him what happened, I was not surprised to hear him say that he fell asleep. This is good. What else is television for? I'm Robert Skoglund in Tents Harbor, Maine.
6: This is Bird Note. As a kid, artist David Shepherd would sketch all the flora and fauna he saw. His true love was for plants. But when he moved to Hawaii to study botany, he realized.
7: Hawaii is special because its main character is birds. Birds were the dominant species in terms of animal life. And so all the plants really co-evolved with the birds. You can see that in just how specific the beaks of different species are to the shapes of the flowers here. And so that became part of my art.
6: David now designs aloha shirts featuring the native plants and wildlife of Hawaii. One design features the i'iwi, a Hawaiian honey creeper.
7: So the i'iwi birds dart from flower to flower to flower very quickly. Well, the Hawaiians saw this and they thought of the metaphor that it was like procreation, the metaphor for the health of the forest, because only in its procreation can it exist.
6: Then, hidden among the trees, David has drawn kahuli, or native land snails.
7: Their existence in the forest is special because if they were around, it was said that the forest would sing. And songs are also a very important element of Hawaiian culture because it's how things are passed on from generation to generation. It's how you communicate what the world is. So these snails are singing, right? And then you have the birds that are a symbolic of procreation. And so the combination is that this is Hawaii. This is the perpetuation of it.
6: See pictures of David's designs at our website, birdnote.org. I'm Mark Bramhill.
8: Sporting events bring us together, but nowadays a trip to the big game is out of reach for many Americans. I'm Robert Reich, and this is a short take from Inequality Media and KALW. Sports are a big business, and most teams are owned by billionaires or investment groups that want to squeeze as much profit out of fans as possible. Ticket prices alone have skyrocketed in recent years, but the price gouging doesn't end there. When you're at the game to watch your favorite team, you're a captive customer. Teams know they can charge you an arm and a leg on concessions. When you add everything up, it costs the average family of four a fortune to attend a single game. But here's the kicker. You've already paid most of these billionaire team owners with your tax dollars. In the last few decades, professional sports teams have raked in over $30 billion in public funds to help build major league arenas. Sports teams and their billionaire owners have taken advantage of all sorts of sweetheart land deals, property tax breaks, and other public funding. It's bad enough that we're subsidizing extremely profitable sports teams with our tax dollars, but we're letting them charge us $17 for a beer and $11 for a damn hot dog? There's a way to tackle this. States and cities should pass what are known as street pricing laws for any stadium or venue that receives public funding from taxpayers. This would require that stadium food and drink be sold at prices comparable to nearby bars or restaurants outside the stadiums. Street pricing is already being used effectively at some airports across the country. Look, sports teams that are getting big taxpayer subsidies for their stadiums shouldn't be allowed to just rip off the public. Not at the concession stand, and not at the box office either.
9: I oftentimes drive by my house, and my kids will say to me, "You're driving by the house." And I say, "Who the hell are you and what are you doing in my car?" I have a really bad memory. I'm Paula Poundstone and I'm a stand-up comic / writer / panelist on Wait, Wait, Don't Tell Me on NPR. I started in Boston doing open mic nights in 1979, and then moved from there. Well, I didn't move exactly, but I took a Greyhound bus around the country to see what clubs were like in different cities, and I went to Austin, Texas. I went to Denver, Baton Rouge, Louisiana, and Chicago, I think. Maybe Eugene, Oregon. Lots and lots of places. I probably have only come to Tulsa like maybe every several years. But no, I don't have any specific memories at all. My guess is when I get there, I'll go, "Oh, yeah, I've been here before." I was one time at a club in Southern California somewhere. I took my daughter with me, and we got so lost trying to find this place. It was just impossible to find. And finally, I get there, And we go in, and there's a guy, and he greets me, the guy who ran the place. He greeted me in a very friendly way. He greeted me. And my daughter says, "Mom, do you know that guy?" And I said, "Nah." And she says, "Well, have you ever been here before?" And I said, "Nah." And we get into the dressing room, and there's an 8x10 of me that I've signed saying how much I enjoyed the club, which indicated that I had been there before. And I said, "Oh, okay, well, maybe I was here once." I swear to you, I'm walking down the hall to use the ladies' room. There's another 8x10 with a different date on it saying how much I enjoyed the club. And I was about to go on stage, and there was yet a third. So I'm not real good at tracking where I've been. My manager always says, well, you know, if I'm working some shit, she'll say, "Well, oh, that's a red state. You might have a hard time there." I don't find that at all. You know, the truth is, what you really get a sense of when you go around the country a lot is we're more alike than we are different.
10: What you just heard comes from Michael Mason and Abby Wendell at This Land Press in Tulsa, Oklahoma. 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

You know what this is. The fourth movement of Beethoven's Ninth Symphony, Ode to Joy. Everyone loves Ode to Joy. Everyone. It was played by students at Tiananmen Square, at the fall of the Berlin Wall, and after the 2011 tsunami in Japan. Cultural critic Slavoj Žižek has written about how this powerful song has become a vessel for all kinds of different ideologies. It's been used as an anthem by the Nazis, the Soviet Union, Communist China, Southern Rhodesia's apartheid right, and most recently, the European Union.

0: Ode to Joy even appeals to sociopaths, like Alex, the main character in A Clockwork Orange.
1: It had been a wonderful evening, and what I needed now to give it the perfect ending was a bit of the old Ludwig van.
0: The World According to Sound is made by Chris Hoff and Sam Harnett.

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4: Coming up after the news, the first total eclipse over mainland Europe since 1999 has us pondering the science behind blocking out light and what can happen when it gets dark. Could trees below the Italian Alps really anticipate eclipses and communicate with one another, sending electrical signals hours before the sunlight goes away? Plus, how could a giant raft of bubbles the size of Brazil floating through space help fight climate change? Also on the program, certain types of sunscreen which protect us all from harmful UV rays may also have unexpected impacts on life underwater. We find out what some of the ingredients in certain sunscreens are doing to marine life and why reef-safe labels aren't always what they seem. That's all coming up after this.
5: BBC News with Moira Alderson. Unprecedented heavy rains have caused widespread flooding in Chiba Prefecture, close to Tokyo in eastern Japan. Six people are confirmed dead. Evacuation orders were issued for more than 400,000 people. Kurumi Mori is in Tokyo.
6: JMA, Japan's weather agency, have declared these unprecedented rainfall as a record in Chiba. Japan has very uncomfortable summers. We are known to have, you know, very high temperatures, but it's coupled with high humidity. Now, we also do see storms from time to time, especially during the rainy season. But to have these storms in between these really hot heat waves is quite unusual. We didn't really see the same in past years. So really, it's a story about extreme weather.
5: The UN Special Envoy for Yemen has warned the country could return to large-scale civil war as it gets drawn into the confrontation between the US and Iran. Hans Grunberg told the Security Council military activity had intensified along the front lines between the Iranian-backed Houthi militias and forces loyal to the Saudi-backed government. Also addressing the council, the US representative for special political affairs in the UN, Jennifer Lacetta, condemned the Houthis' naval blockade of Saudi Arabia in the Red Sea.
7: They engage in terrorist actions that increase instability in the region and threaten global commerce.

0: commerce. The United States stands with the Republic of Yemen government against the Iran-supported Houthi terrorist threat. The United States also stands firmly with the Kingdom of Saudi Arabia in the face of the Houthi threat.
1: The US Treasury Secretary Scott Bessent has threatened to subject Iran to economic isolation like the world's never seen before. He gave no details but said the new measures could be announced next week. Meanwhile, the Defence Secretary, Pete Hegseth, has said the US is prepared to maintain its naval blockade of Iran indefinitely. Tehran has continued to exert control of the Strait of Hormuz. The leader of the populist Reform UK party, Nigel Farage, has regained his parliamentary seat in a by-election in Clacton in eastern England. He easily beat his main challenger, Count Binface, a comedian dressed as a rubbish bin. Mr Farage triggered the vote last month to strengthen his position in response to an investigation into his finances. Mr Farage said he wanted the people of Clacton to be his jury.
2: I called this by-election because I wanted the people of Clacton, the voters of this constituency, to be my judge, not the mainstream media in Britain and the political establishment who paint us out to be criminals and bad people every day.
1: Other major parties boycotted the election. Mr Farage didn't attend the count. BBC News. The Indonesian president, Prabowo Subianto, has said the government will close more than 750 state-owned enterprises before the end of the year. In his State of the Union address, the president said there were too many unproductive state-owned enterprises claiming to make profits while they were making losses. He said only those that create value for the Indonesian people will remain. Representatives of tech companies are giving evidence to an Australian parliamentary inquiry about changes to the social media ban for under-16s. The world-first legislation was passed in December. Katie Watson is in Sydney.
3: Most of the data that's been published so far shows that the majority of under-16s in Australia are still on social media. In March, the Internet Safety Regulator said it was concerned that platforms weren't doing enough to uphold the ban. The government subsequently doubled the maximum fines for non-compliance to $70 million. In today's hearing, parents of young people who've died because of bullying on social media, as well as regulators, government and representatives from the platforms, are all giving evidence. Meta says a total of 750,000 accounts have been closed between Instagram and Facebook and that they're committed to complying with the law.
1: Russian authorities say a Ukrainian drone attack has caused a fire at the Baltic port of Usluga, a major energy export hub. The Leningrad regional governor said more than 50 drones had been brought down. The scale of the damage is not clear. Costa Rica has extradited two men, including one of the country's alleged top drug traffickers, to the United States. Gilbert Bel Fernandez and Gabriel Lozano Bonilla are wanted on cocaine trafficking charges. The US has linked both men to the Colombian Gulf Clan, which Washington considers a terrorist organization. Costa Rica has now extradited five people since amending its constitution last year to permit extradition for drug trafficking and terrorism cases. BBC News.
4: So this week, I was at my cousin's wedding. It was a fun outdoor ceremony in a breezeless 32-degree London heatwave. Around 30 seconds into the vows, I realised that I was leaking sweat profusely. I made the decision to leave my suit jacket on, thinking it would hide any sweat patches and I'd eventually cool down. 4 hours later, under a completely cloudless sky, no such relief had come. By the time I dragged myself into a taxi home, I was glued to the leather car seat and had to pry myself off like an incredibly tired bit of sticky tape. I gave the driver 5 stars, obviously, purely for his discretion. I'm Alex Lathbridge from the BBC World Service. This is Unexpected Elements.

0: Weathering the show with me this week are two amazing panelists, the much-needed cloud cover on an impossibly hot day. Joining us from Nairobi, Kenya, it's Michael Kaloki. Hello.
1: Habari, Alex.
0: Also with us from Singapore, we have Sandy Ung. Hello, Sandy.
2: Hi, Alex. Ni hao.
0: Now, wonderful to have you here on Unexpected Elements, where each week we scour the news to find the scientific secrets held within. One story leads to another, then another, then another, and by the end of it, we all go away far more knowledgeable, if slightly confused, as to how we got here, and you get the idea. So without further ado, here's a hint of what sparked our interest this week.
3: Wednesday is eclipse day.
4: Countries including Spain, Portugal and Iceland will be in the path of totality. That's where the moon blocks 100% of the sun.
5: An eclipse is not just a visual experience. You feel the temperature drop as that sunlight is blocked out and the animals will fall silent.
6: Nothing else in nature can elicit the same kind of emotional response.
7: It's really one of those things where you hear everyone like gasp and yell and it's amazing.
0: Yes, this is the incredible celestial event that took place this week, a total solar eclipse experienced across parts of Europe, where the moon lined up perfectly between the sun and the earth, blocking out sunlight for a couple of minutes as crowds watched on, hopefully with their special protective sunglasses firmly in place. So what solar eclipse-themed scientific research do you have for us today, Sandy?
2: So when we talk about solar eclipses, we're talking about how the sun's light gets blocked out for a certain period of time. And we know that light cues from the sun are really important and has an effect on almost all living things. So for instance, it affects how active they are, when they sleep, when they wake, their circadian rhythms, how they navigate, and so on. And interestingly, it's been observed that some animals behave a bit strangely just before and during an eclipse. Alex, Michael, have either of you heard of any such stories?
8: Oh, yes, Sandy. I think I've read about some instances where giraffes, which are normally pretty chilled animals, start getting skittish. And even Galapagos giant tortoises, which are usually quite sedentary and not very expressive, getting more extroverted and active during such events, right?
2: Yeah, that's right. I've also heard of some accounts where spiders start to destroy their webs, bumblebees stop buzzing. So it's really fascinating. And in animals, these reports are actually decently documented. But when it comes to plants, however, we actually know very little about how they respond to solar eclipses. But things are a little less mysterious now, thanks to a new study that came out last April in a journal called Royal Society Open Science. And this paper describes how some spruce trees in Italy appear to be able to anticipate solar eclipses and possibly even talk to one another during such events.
0: Okay. How? Colour me intrigued.
2: Yeah, I definitely did a double take when I saw that article. So in the study, a team of international scientists travelled to the Dolomites, which is a forested mountain range in Italy, and they studied the spruce trees there during a solar eclipse that happened in October 2022. And what they did was they used custom-made sensors to measure the tree's electrical activity. And the researchers made two very interesting observations. So the first thing they noticed was that the electrical activity from individual trees became more intense in the time leading up to the eclipse. And we're talking up to 14 hours before the event actually happened. And what's more, these electrical signals actually became more synchronized. One of the researchers compared this to an orchestra of instruments starting to play perfectly in sync. And the second thing they observed was that older trees seemed to detect and respond to the eclipse first. And then they seemingly shared this information with the younger trees via the electrical responses they produced.
0: So I've heard of the wood wide web, which I think is a concept that describes how trees are social creatures and communicate with neighbouring trees via an underground network of roots, fungi and bacteria. So is this part of that?
2: Gold star, Alex. So the wood wide web was first described by a Canadian forest ecologist called Suzanne Simard back in 1997. And she observed that trees could communicate in a cooperative way with one another and share all sorts of useful information. So, for instance, they share warnings about harmful insect invaders. They even pass nutrients and carbon from tree to tree. So this new study about spruce trees is another example of how trees are capable of such complex coordinated communication. But I'm going to have to add a caveat here to say that not all scientists are convinced of these latest findings, and they're actually somewhat controversial.
0: Okay. Controversial how?
2: So when this paper was first published last year, it actually got a lot of attention. But since then, some scientists, particularly one who's based in Israel, who was not involved in the study, he pointed out a number of flaws with the research. So for a start, the sample size was actually pretty small. The researchers attached sensors to just three spruce trees and five stumps. Critics also point out there could be other reasons why the spruce trees changed their electrical activity. And the main one was that there was actually a storm and multiple lightning strikes happening near the study area when the measurements were being taken. And these could have caused the spike in electrical signals. Also, the event was a partial solar eclipse that lasted 2 hours, so it wasn't a total solar eclipse, which means it didn't get completely dark. In fact, the amount of sunlight only fell by an average of 10.5% during that time, which is about the same effect that you would get if a cloud passed in front of the sun. So these other researchers argue that the trees wouldn't really have seen the eclipse as a stressful event that they would need to anticipate and prepare for.
0: I guess how plants behave during solar eclipses is still something of a mystery, but that's fascinating, so thanks, Sandy. Michael, have you heard of any celestial phenomena like this before?
8: I remember when I was growing up, my father gave me these tales of how weather forecasts were done in earlier times in our community, partly through observing the movement of celestial bodies, which would give the community an idea of how crops, and in this case, I include trees, would react to such weather. They would also use this weather forecasting to determine when to grow certain crops and when and where to go and look for pasture. This would have been in the time of my great great grandparents, and I actually though remember some of my elder relatives looking at the stars and sort of giving predictions of the weather that was to come.
0: And so, do you know of any scientific research that's been done looking into this?
8: Well, I did come across a research article that was published in 2023 from researchers at Botswana University of Agriculture and Natural Resources and Addis Ababa University. Now, they explored the indigenous knowledge of astronomical star positions and patterns of seasonal weather forecasting among the Borana Oromo people, who are a group of pastoralists in southern Ethiopia who rely on livestock like cattle and goats. Now, according to the study, the Borana Oromo people would observe the formation of celestial bodies in the sky and use it to help make weather forecasts. Now, the authors of the research also mentioned that this is consistent with other studies that found that indigenous communities in other African countries like Zambia and Benin also use astronomical elements to forecast weather.
0: Well, thank you, Michael. Now, this week we're looking at the unexpected science of blocking out the sun, something we know the moon does naturally during an eclipse. But what if humans try to do it on purpose? Michael, are you taking us out into space?
8: Yes, let's go into space. So, a group of researchers at the Massachusetts Institute of Technology, or MIT in the United States, have been exploring the very sci-fi sounding idea of trying to fight climate change by putting a giant wall of what have been termed, some have termed as space bubbles, between the Earth and the Sun to reflect some of the Sun's rays away from our atmosphere. So the project, which is called the Space Bubbles Research Project, proposes a kind of raft. Now, think of a raft that is used out on the water, but now this one is in space. Well, this raft would be made of frozen bubbles and it would be located at the Elwes Lagrangian point. Now, this is the point between the Earth and the Sun where both of their gravitational pulls cancel out.
0: Okay, Michael, this all sounds fascinating, if slightly unnerving. What would these bubbles be made out of exactly?
8: So these bubbles would be made from a thin film-like material such as silicon. They would actually be manufactured in space. So the plan would be to transport them to space in molten form or graphene-reinforced ionic liquids. They would then be built up in space, and then they were interconnected. They would cover an area roughly the size of Brazil when they were interconnected. Now, the bubbles would then essentially act as a solar shield, which would work by blocking out some of the incoming solar radiation to theoretically reduce the effects of global warming.
2: That sounds like a pretty bold plan to me. So, Michael, are people looking at this as a possible permanent solution for dealing with climate change?
8: So, Sandy, well, the researchers at MIT stressed that the space bubble's proposal was designed to supplement, not replace, current climate change mitigation efforts. I should add that this bubble raft is a variation of the quite frequently discussed idea in geoengineering circles of a solar shield, which would work by blocking out some of the incoming solar radiation to theoretically reduce the effects of global warming. Now, solar shield projects that could potentially be deployed within the Earth's stratosphere, now that's the second lowest layer of Earth's atmosphere, they run the risk of interfering with the Earth's biosphere. However, a key difference is that with a space-based sun shield, there would be no risk of interfering with the biosphere. Another advantage as well of this kind of solar shield is that it is reversible, as the bubbles can be deflated and removed from their position.
0: Okay, you've sold me on this, Michael. When can we look forward to seeing this giant Brazil-sized wall of bubbles deployed in space?
8: Well, for now, Alex, the project is only a working hypothesis, but the team behind it are hoping to secure support for a feasibility study that would involve further lab experimentation and analysis. So it probably won't be anytime soon, unfortunately, Alex, for you, but we'll have to keep an eye on it.
0: I can only dream. Thank you for that, Michael. So we have electrical signals that could be showing us that trees are gossiping to one another during an eclipse, to a flock of frozen bubbles serving as a solar shield in outer space. Whether it's the natural behavior of the moon or humans finding a way to do it on purpose, the science of blocking sunlight can be rather unexpected. Still to come on the show, we hear how our everyday efforts to block out light might be accidentally affecting our oceans. That's coming up after this.
1: Hey, it's Robbie here, and it's time for this week's Unexpected Elements quiz. All this work putting the program together has made me unexpectedly hungry. But am I even hungrier than normal? Well, a recent study from Tel Aviv University has been looking into a hormone that's linked to an increase in appetite and triggers our hunger. The researchers spoke to around 3,000 people about their eating habits and learned which season they ate the most in. Now, most of us might assume that it would be winter, but this new research seems to contradict that myth. So my question to you is, according to the study, during which season do men eat the most calories? Is it A, spring, B, summer, or C, autumn? That's in which season do men eat the most calories? Is it A, spring, B, summer, or C, autumn? I'll be back with an answer later on in the show.
0: You're listening to Unexpected Elements from the BBC World Service. We've been looking at the surprising science of blocking out the sun. So where better to go than the science of sunblock itself? With heatwave after heatwave affecting people all over the world, we're being exposed to more of the sun's ultraviolet radiation, and we need to remain protected. And we all know how to do that. Wear sunscreen. But it turns out that certain sunscreens may also be causing unexpected damage to marine ecosystems. So how do we ensure that we stay sun safe without hurting the life forms living in seas and oceans around the world? Here to help us figure this out is Annalise Hodge, a doctoral researcher at the University of Plymouth here in the UK. Hello, Annalise.
3: Hello.
0: So, this issue, it's something that you've been aware of since you were quite young, isn't it?
3: Yeah, it kind of began for me when I was about 8 or 9 years old. I grew up in Devon in the UK, and as such, I've spent obviously a lot of time in and around the ocean. And yeah, when I was with my dad on a hot summer's day, I noticed that there was some kind of slick on the surface near the swimmers. And I asked my dad what we thought it might be. And we both said it would be interesting to know if it was sunscreen. It was kind of the only thought we had at the time. And since then, I've been very captivated by understanding the effects of sunscreen on the marine environment and the aquatic environment in general.
8: So, Annelies, what are the ingredients in the sunscreen that are causing the damage?
3: Sure. So sunscreens contain a huge variety of compounds, but the main ingredients are called ultraviolet filters or UV filters, and these either block, absorb, or reflect the sun's rays. These compounds can either be organic, based. By that, we don't mean organic, like organic farming. We mean it is a chemical term used to describe a type of chemical. And these are often also termed chemical UV filters. So these are generally the most commonly used UV filters in major sunscreen brands. Things like oxybenzone, octocrylene, avobenzone are all organic UV filters. Some UV filters can also be inorganic. These are things like minerals or metal-based chemicals. And this can include titanium dioxide and zinc oxide, and also their nanoparticulate versions as well, which is essentially just much smaller particle sizes of those minerals. And these compounds have been detected in lots of geographical regions, ranging from marine and freshwater surface waters, sediments, inshore waters, soils and sand, but also in particularly geographically isolated areas as well, such as the Arctic and Antarctica. A recent estimation suggests between 6,000 to 14,000 tons of UV filters are released into coral reef zones annually. In addition, we know that at least 25% of sunscreen gets washed off during sea bathing. Based off of these estimations, scientists have found that for every 1,000 visitors wearing sunscreen on a single beach, more than 35 kilograms per day could be deposited into the marine environment.
2: Annalise, that's a lot of sunscreen being washed into the oceans. Can you tell us how they affect marine life?
3: Sure. So there's different levels that UV filters have been proven to impact marine life. At a molecular level, we have observed things like DNA damage, endocrine disruption, so hormone disruption. At a cellular level, organic UV filters have shown to affect growth and enzyme production and cause something called oxidative stress, which is essentially an imbalance of molecules and antioxidants in the body, which can have knock-on effects to other lipids and proteins and things like that. At an individual level, we're talking about things like reproductive impacts, hatching and development rates, impacting the hatching of zooplankton, for example, and also structural impairments to the sperm of sea urchins in previous studies. We also have community level effects. So this can be things like coral bleaching can affect a large proportion of a coral population.
0: And now your research, it focuses on algae in particular, doesn't it?
3: My work focuses on the effects of these particular UV filter compounds on marine primary producers. So algae are marine primary producers. These are species at the bottom of the marine food chain. And the health of the whole marine ecosystem basically depends on the health of these primary producers. Any impact to their health can kind of have a knock-on effect to those high trophic levels like fish and marine mammals. So my research delves into trying to understand what effect sunscreens can have on these primary producers. Can they impair photosynthesis? Does it affect their chlorophyll production? And how do the compounds kind of interact with the algae? Are they influencing their structure? Is it causing mortality? Is it influencing their growth? They're kind of the different markers of stress that I look at.
0: And you found that this issue is something that a large part of the public aren't really aware of, right?
3: Absolutely. We've actually recently published a study in the city of Plymouth in the United Kingdom, and 55% of 281 participants had not considered that sunscreens might harm the marine environment. And I think this really highlighted the lack of awareness surrounding this topic, of which there could be many reasons for. Some people may be a bit reluctant to consider that a protective product for human health can also have environmental downsides too. And there can certainly be a disconnect between people thinking that the issue of sunscreen and the marine environment is something that isn't relevant to them because they don't live near the sea. However, if wearing sunscreen out and about, maybe in the garden at home, for example, even if you don't live near the coast, when you wash that sunscreen off in your shower or your bath, that wastewater goes to a wastewater treatment plant. And most wastewater treatment technologies aren't sufficient to remove the majority of these UV filter compounds from the water that they are processing. And I think sometimes this lack of knowledge about sunscreen use can feed into the overall lack of public awareness about this issue.
0: But I know some products claim to be marine friendly or reef friendly. How true is this?
3: So a lot of research has focused on specific chemicals, things like oxybenzone. And this is an organic chemical UV filter that is being widely used in sunscreens throughout the world. But it's also a compound that kickstarted concerns around coral bleaching, and what has eventually led to some bans of this particular compound and other organic UV filters in Hawaii, Palau, the US Virgin Islands. So there's been a lot of media attention around this particular compound, and some products will say reef safe, reef friendly, marine friendly, but these terms are unregulated and they often will use those slogans just because they may not contain this buzz UV filter, oxybenzone, and instead they may use other organic UV filters that we still don't really know a huge amount about, and we don't really know whether they are marine friendly or not, with some studies proving that they're not marine friendly. But because these terms are unregulated, it can make it incredibly hard for the consumer to navigate that market, and it's not very transparent in terms of helping the consumer to make the right decision.
0: And so what advice, Annalise, would you give to people who want to protect themselves from the sun but don't want to harm the environment?
3: So it's important to know that, you know, this research and this science is not about telling people to stop wearing sunscreen. Our research is trying to assess which compounds have less of an impact on the marine environment, whilst also providing that sufficient sun protection. The science currently suggests that both chemical and some mineral UV filters can have an effect on marine life. However, a lot of research points towards non-nano mineral UV filters having less of an impact on the marine environment.
0: Annalise, thank you so much for coming on to Unexpected Elements.
3: Thank you so much for having me.
0: So we found out that trees might be sharing information during solar eclipses, heard how bubbles in space could be the solar shields of the future, and even found out how certain sunscreens we rely on to protect ourselves from UV radiation can have unexpected effects on marine ecosystems if not properly managed. Still to come, will astronauts need to take rice cookers to the moon? And why is someone playing their phone out loud in public so annoying?
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10: 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We hear from Iranians in the border town of Van in Turkey, where our colleague Hadil Elshalchi is reporting, on the next Morning Edition from NPR News.
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0: Hello, I'm Alex Lathbridge. Join me for this week's Unexpected Elements from the BBC, where a solar eclipse across much of Europe has us thinking about the science of blocking out the sun. From trees that communicate their eclipse plans, to frozen bubbles in space that could be our solar shields. And how do we make sure the sunscreen we use is safe for marine life? That's Unexpected Elements from the BBC.
12: BBC News with Moira Alderson. Unprecedented heavy rains have caused widespread flooding in Chiba Prefecture, close to Tokyo in eastern Japan. 6 people are confirmed dead. Thousands were stranded at Tokyo's Narita Airport. The UN has warned that Yemen could return to full-scale civil war as it gets drawn into the confrontation between the United States and Iran. The UN special envoy to Yemen said military activity had intensified between the Iranian-backed Houthi militia and forces loyal to the Saudi-backed government. The US Treasury Secretary Scott Bessent has threatened to subject Iran to what he called economic isolation like the world has never seen before. The Defence Secretary, Pete Hegseth, said the US was prepared to maintain its naval blockade of Iran indefinitely. The leader of the populist Reform UK party has regained his parliamentary seat in eastern England in a by-election he had himself triggered. Nigel Farage's main challenger was a comedian dressed as a rubbish bin. The authorities in Ukraine say at least 3 people have been killed in overnight Russian air attacks. Officials said a double strike in the Sumy region killed a 9-year-old boy and his mother. With much of Europe facing yet another heat wave, wildfires have led to several evacuation orders. Authorities in Germany have told almost 2,000 people to leave their homes in a village near the Belgian border. In Croatia, hundreds of people were forced to flee a tourist town on the Adriatic coast. Representatives of tech companies are giving evidence to an Australian parliamentary inquiry about changes to the social media ban for under-16s. The legislation prompted similar measures in other countries. Police in Brazil have recovered 8 works by the French artist Henri Matisse that were stolen last year. The paintings are valued at around $200,000. BBC News.
0: This is Unexpected Elements from the BBC World Service, the show that stares into the cosmos that is the news and catches the scientific rays before they dissipate. I'm Alex Lathbridge, and this week I'm joined by
2: Sandy Young in Singapore
0: and
8: Michael Kaluki in Nairobi.
0: Now, we've reached the part of the show where one of our panellists highlights a story that they feel has gone unjustly under the radar. Sandy, I think you've got something for us this week, and bonus points if you can link it to the theme of this week.
2: Well, Alex, I'm excited because this week I think I have found an under-the-radar story that links back to our theme, which means I'll hopefully be able to win some Unexpected Elements bonus points for once.
0: You know, I am a fickle leader, so I will allow this. Go on then. What story do you have for us?
2: Okay, so I would like to talk about setting up space colonies. So you know how for the longest time, scientists, governments, and even private companies more recently have been toying with this idea of setting up colonies in space? We're not anywhere close to this being a reality, and it probably won't happen in your lifetime or my lifetime. And that's because there are many, many obstacles that have to be overcome before space colonies can exist. And one of the biggest challenges is how to grow food and have a sustainable food supply in space, because we can't keep transporting food from Earth.
0: I know that when people talk about space colonization, the moon is always the first step or destination because of how close it is to Earth. But remind me again, why is it so difficult to grow stuff on the moon?
2: Well, one reason is that lunar soil contains no organic matter, so it doesn't have things like nitrogen or carbon or phosphorus. And these are all essential nutrients, and without them, plants simply cannot grow.
0: Wait, what is lunar soil then? Because that doesn't sound like soil at all.
2: It's just like rocks.
0: It's just rocks.
2: Rocks and dust.
0: It's a bit... Dust, anyone? Dust. Oh, that's a very niche reference. Okay. And so scientists have presumably found a way around that.
2: Yes. So there's a paper that came out just this past May where scientists from Japan's Aerospace Exploration Agency and Tohoku University describe how they've developed a portable device that can turn air into nitrogen fertilizer. And they've actually successfully used this to grow rice seedlings in soil that is similar to what you would find on the moon's surface.
0: Yes. Astronauts harvesting fresh bowls of rice on the moon. That sounds delicious. In fact, that was the only reason that I wasn't planning on going to the moon. But now I know that I can get rice there. You know what? Yeah, that sounds like a good idea. But it does quite sound like something out of a science fiction film. So how do they do this?
2: Alex, you're so easily won over. But so the
0: no points for you then.
2: Oh, I knew those spurs.
0: Okay, so how do they do this?
2: So the device they built draws in nitrogen and oxygen from the air, and it converts this into a gas called dinitrogen pentoxide, so N2O5. Now, this gas is great because it can dissolve almost completely in water to form nitrate, and that's a form of nitrogen that the plants can readily absorb. So when the researchers added this N2O5 dissolved water to moon-like soil in the lab, they found that they could successfully grow rice.
0: They can make fertilizer from air. Very famously on the moon, there's no air. So I feel as though we're missing a key step here, Sandy.
2: That's a really good spot, Alex. So when they talk about using this device and it needing atmospheric air and electricity, well, basically they're going to use this in an enclosed greenhouse type situation on the moon. So it's not just going to be open on the moon's surface. It's going to be in a controlled environment in a greenhouse.
0: Okay, that makes sense. Keeping it contained. Yeah, that makes sense. Yeah, and of course, in my head, lunar greenhouses seems a lot more feasible than just large tracts of the moon becoming green. So yeah, no, that makes sense. Yeah.
8: So Sandy, that's so interesting to me because, as you know, I'm a farmer. So do you know just how this special water helped the rice seedlings to grow?
2: Yes. So the scientists say that this nitrate-rich water helped to lower the alkalinity of lunar soil significantly. So from just above pH 9 to a very plant-friendly pH 6.76. Now, doing so helped to unlock all sorts of important nutrients in the soil. So calcium, magnesium, potassium, and it made it available to plant roots. At the same time, this special water also suppressed harmful ions from being released. So we're talking about aluminium ions, for example, which isn't great when you have roots that are developing. And interestingly, the Japanese researchers observe a few other benefits as well. So they notice that the dissolved gas activates natural defense pathways in the rice plant, and this helps to strengthen the plant's immunity. It also prevented the plant stems from growing excessively long, which means the resulting plants that you get are actually shorter and sturdier. But it's actually going to be a really useful trait in the moon's low gravity environment.
0: Okay, that's amazing, but I'm guessing it'll be years upon years before we set up lunar farms. Until then, does this research help us on Earth in any way?
2: Yes, so the researchers say that their new technology could be used to help make farming on Earth more sustainable. It could help reduce our dependence on fossil fuel-based fertilizers. And that's because this new method only requires atmospheric air and a really small amount of electricity. We're talking about 100 watts, which is how much you would need to power a small light bulb.
0: You know what? I'm excited. You've got me. I'm bought in. I'm ready to invest in lunar rice.
2: Yeah, you're going to give me my points back.
0: Yeah, sure. You can have as many points as you want. Thank you, Sandy, for showing us how plans to grow rice on the moon using air could help improve the agriculture here on planet Earth. Now, every week, you lovely listeners send us your thoughts, notes, letters and postcards with insights, reactions and wonderful comments on the programme, and we love reading them. Recently on the show, we talked about Alice in Wonderland, and we looked at some new research that linked the experiences of migraine sufferers with Alice in Wonderland syndrome, a neurological condition that can cause someone to experience visual distortions. We requested that you email us if you'd ever experienced symptoms of it, and quite a lot of you have got in touch to say that you have. John from Lincolnshire in the UK got in touch to tell us about throughout his life he's experienced these strange distortions. We don't have time to read the full message, but Sandy, could you read this?
2: Sure. John says, I've had a lifetime of migraines with sparkly bits in front of my eyes, a bit like seeing the world through a kaleidoscope, and then the subsequent headaches and nausea. I've now read an awful lot following your program regarding Alice in Wonderland syndrome, and I'm beginning to understand that all my life, the symptoms, vertigo, migraines, both mine and others, are all explained by this. I don't think it's a childhood thing. I believe it continues in different forms as we grow older. So thank you both for a really good listen and for enlightenment. I learned something new today.
0: That's amazing that covering on the show has helped John identify connections between the syndrome and his life. Now, we'd obviously urge you to contact a doctor if you have any concerns and want more detail, but still very cool. Now, last week, we also discussed how young people seem to be getting more and more into birdwatching. And Michael, we've had an email from Simon, who turns out is a fellow Nairobian. Is that the correct word, Nairobian?
13: Yes.
0: Simon said, I do both bird watching guides and bird ringing at the National Museums of Kenya under Nature Kenya and BirdLife International. Birds are so beautiful. And bird ringing, if you're wondering, is the scientific and conservation effort used to track bird populations by putting lightweight metal rings on their legs. Michael, have you been doing any bird watching in Nairobi recently?
8: Well, first of all, I would just like to let the listener, Simon, know that I used to be a member of Nature Kenya, which he referred to in his letter. That was many years ago. And I remember taking those bird walks, which I think then used to be held weekly. And they were led by the renowned naturalist Flair Ngweno. Anyway, Alex, back to your question. Yes, funnily enough, some birds have caught my attention here recently. So there have been sightings in Nairobi of a bird species known as the Indian house crow. And they seem to have created quite a bit of interest among some of the news outlets here, as well as with bird watchers.
0: Okay, what do we know about this species?
8: So, Alex, the Indian house crow was originally native to the Indian subcontinent, but has spread to various regions worldwide. Now, it is a highly adaptable and opportunistic scavenger and thrives in urbanized environments, particularly near food and waste disposal areas. Now, it was brought into this part of East Africa in the 1890s. Now, apparently that was deliberate, because it was deliberately introduced to Zanzibar Island in what is now Tanzania to help clean up food waste along the island's harbor. Within decades, it had made its way across the ocean there, across the waters to Kenya's coast, and now reportedly hundreds of kilometers inland here in the capital city.
0: And so are they a welcome addition to the Nairobi wildlife scene? How is their grand entrance to the city being received?
8: Well, actually, some conservationists here in the capital are concerned about the sightings of this bird. So why is that, one might ask? Well, perhaps you can get a glimpse into why from a research article done by some scientists in another capital city, that is Dodoma, the capital of our neighboring country, Tanzania. Now, this study, published last year by Kelvin Gojolo and Gideon Bando from the University of Dodoma, as well as Kasim Abbas, indicates that the presence of the species in Dodoma poses, they say, a significant ecological threat, not only by competing with both native and introduced bird species, but also by preying on a wide range of organisms, including small mammals, birds, and reptiles. The article adds that this predatory behavior has disrupted local food chains, increasing competition for resources and altering species interactions. They also add that the Indian house crow has been documented competing aggressively with native and introduced bird species in Tanzania. So, following the sighting of the species here in Nairobi, there have been calls in some circles for early intervention to stem the expansion of the birds in what some note is an already fragile urban ecosystem. So I think residents of the city will be waiting to see what action, if any, will be taken by the authorities here in the capital.
0: Thank you very much, Michael, John, Simon, and everyone else who sent us messages this week. Now, if you'd like to comment on something that you've heard or have something that you think might be worth us knowing, you can email us at unexpected@bbc.co.uk or WhatsApp +44 330 678 3080 or write us at Unexpected Elements, BBC World Service, Cardiff, CF10 4GA. Still to come on the show, what happens to our blood pressure in outer space and nuisance noise in public? That's all coming up after this.
1: It's Robbie here, back with the answer to this week's quiz question. Earlier, I asked you, according to research from Tel Aviv University, during which season do men eat the most calories? Is it A, spring, B, summer, or C, autumn? And the answer is B, summer. The researchers found men consumed around 17% more calories during the sunnier months of the year, and that's because of a hormone called ghrelin. It's these hormones that are released by skin cells after sun exposure. Men who are exposed to more UV light produce more of this hormone, making them want to eat more. But what's also really interesting, women who took part didn't seem to show the same seasonal change in appetite. Further research found that estrogen interfered with the pathway that releases ghrelin. If you got that right, congratulations.
0: It's that time in the show where you send us your questions, your queries, your ungoogleable mysteries that you want an answer to. Yes, it's time for Ask the Unexpected. Each week, we take a question from you, the listener, and make it our mission to go find a scientist who can give you a satisfactory answer. And this week, we're heading back out into the stars and the planets to contemplate what being in space does to those few intrepid humans who make it up there. This week's Ask the Unexpected is from a listener who got in touch with us via WhatsApp. Remember, you can message us there too. And while we don't have their name, we do have their question. Unexpected Elements, I was wondering if the blood pressure of astronauts in microgravity is different from their baseline on Earth. Lovely, lovely question there, and we have the perfect person to answer it. Here's Dr. Li Shan-To, an assistant professor in the Division of Pharmacy Practice and Policy at the University of Nottingham in the UK.
13: It's a yes and a no. So there is some slight difference and there is some similarity to baseline. So to give you the context of that, in terms of blood pressure, in the first few hours, there is a slight transient increase of blood pressure. And this is because when we go to microgravity, our fluid shift towards our head more centrally. So the blood pressure tend to increase. After 1 to 3 days, it becomes close to the baseline because our body starts to adapt to it and even out. In the long duration, it becomes similar or ever so slightly lower than baseline than on Earth because our cardiac system is then adapting to it. It is similar and different and it takes adaptation.
0: And our listener had another question on their mind too. In their message, they said, I remember a story about a child asking about EpiPens up in space, and they found that the drug epinephrine changes into something dangerous for humans to use in that setting. My question is, are scientists and astronauts starting to do more research into the potential changes of medications in space? And we're very happy to say that Dr. Li Shan-To also has an answer to this as well.
13: There is currently research happening in this area. And in 2020, a bunch of us with the European Space Agency, about 200 of us, wrote this white paper to tell the community what are the priority gaps of knowledge. I know that includes industry and government to try to address. So there are four main areas that we have been working on. And the first one is now kind of what we talked about with the blood pressure. So, you know, if you have a distribution of fluid change and our body then adapts to that, as experts, we think that this will affect how medications work. So the most important area that we're working on is whether physiological adaptation due to microgravity can affect pharmacokinetics and pharmacodynamics of the drugs, which is how the drugs work on our body and create that therapeutic and side effect. So these four areas have quite a lot of work being done and still a lot of work needing to be done.
0: That's so cool. Okay, panelists, you've got research money from a big space organization and your calendar is now free for the next year to go and investigate something about our future relationship to space. What would it be?
8: Well, I think for me, Alex, I think I'd investigate what happens to human beings when planetary exploration ceases to be a series of expeditions and these planets become places where we actually live. So I'd spend the year up in space looking at what happens to our psychology, our biology, our politics, let's call it space politics, and even our sense of home when people are living for months away from Earth. I would start off on the moon, imagining I have quite a significant amount of research money to get me and a few hundred people through a space travel training program for a few months. And then off we go on a spacecraft to the moon. I'll then explore whether we become more Earth conscious because we finally see our planet as one small shared home.
0: I mean, I like that your first thought with going up into space is, yeah, so let's go into space and see if someone elects me prime minister. Let's just see what happens.
8: Who knows? Sandy,
0: what about you?
2: So last week I was on Jeju Island doing some reporting. I don't know how familiar you are with Jeju, but basically its nickname is the Hawaii of South Korea. So it's this volcanic island that's off the mainland. It's, you know, really beautiful and scenic. And the thing that struck me instantly when I got there was just how quiet and peaceful it was compared to the busyness and all the noise that, you know, usually comes with city life. And it got me thinking and really appreciating how being in nature makes you feel so good. And it really helps calm down your nervous system. So I was wondering, how do we replicate that feeling in space, you know, of being immersed in nature, of bird watching, of observing animals doing their own thing in the wild in a way that's not terribly artificial? So I think I would dedicate my year of study to do that.
0: I think both of you have touched on quite interesting things. It's the psychology. It's how do you retain what makes us human while being off the planet? I think for me, I'd add to that. If I have a year, I suppose I would want to see very naturally what happens with art. What art would people in space want to make? I think for me, that would be quite cool. I'd want to know that. Well, thank you very much to Sandy and Michael. And of course, thank you to Dr. Lee Chanteau and to our listener for your question. Remember, you can get in touch if there's a mystery you want solving. You can email us on unexpected@bbc.co.uk or WhatsApp us on +44 330 678 3080. This week, we've been talking about the natural and non-natural phenomena that block light, be they solar eclipses or engineered bubbles. And it got me thinking about other things I wish we could block out. Noise. Specifically, people who don't wear headphones in public. Sandy, Michael, do you have any thoughts on this?
8: Well, Alex, I think you need to come out to Kenya to take a ride in our matatus. Now, these are privately owned minibuses that serve as the main public transport system here in Kenya. Now, matatus, especially here in Nairobi, the capital, are known to play their music quite loud. Actually, some of them very, very loud. So for me, it sounds like 10,000 people listening to music without their headphones. So you're more than welcome to come and listen to what it sounds like.
0: Sandy, what about you?
2: Oh my gosh, Alex, I'm so glad you brought this up. This is like a pet peeve of mine. I hate when people do this, and it tends to happen. I've seen it on the bus and on the train, and it's a very certain demographic of people who tend to do this. Oh, but I'm going to sound ageist. It's usually older people who don't wear headphones and earphones, and or maybe they're hard of hearing as well, just to compound the problem, and it's just really loud.
0: You're going to like this then. On a recent episode of What in the World, they took a look into this phenomenon that some call loudcasting. Here's What in the World presenter Hannah Gelbart talking to BBC reporter Angus Thompson about generational differences involved.
14: So there was a survey in 2022 by the UK's Office of Communications, and they actually went out and talked to about a bit over 1,000 people about their attitudes towards this. One of the things they found is if you're in the 13 to 17 year old age bracket, for example, just for example, if, you know, they asked you, you know, do you play videos out in public on your phone without headphones? And it was about 83% of them said yes within that age bracket. Speaking to experts in technology behavior, they all agree that it is the younger cohort that really kind of grasps onto this. What we do know is that as you get older, and certainly perhaps if you're in the over 55 age bracket, you definitely do not find it as easygoing as someone a few decades younger than them.
15: Mm-hmm. Less tolerance of it.
0: So does that generational difference surprise either of you, Sandy?
2: Wait, so they're saying that young people tend to play their music in public more often than the older group?
0: Yes. I mean, this is a very limited survey, but yes.
2: I'm really surprised. I feel like I always see people, younger people with headphones in and just blocking out the world. So I am surprised.
0: Well, we've got to remember, this is a very small survey here in the UK. So it may not be universally applicable. So it's okay if you felt different things. Interestingly enough, though, there may be a cultural element to this. Here's Angus again.
14: It might depend on whether you're from a more individualistic society as opposed to a more collective culture as well. One retired professor said, well, actually take the US, for example. Outlandish behavior is actually a bit more kind of socially accepted, say if you're riding the subway or something like that. That's kind of just part and parcel of, say, being in a big city like New York. On the other hand, if you go to Japan, they have very kind of strict rules around how you're supposed to behave in public, particularly mm-hmm. on public transport. Using your device in a certain way doesn't go down as well there. Scandinavia is another example mm-hmm. as well where that might be the case.
0: So do you think they're right about there being a cultural aspect to it?
2: When I was in Japan, I definitely noticed that on the trains, like nobody talks on their phone on the trains. And if they do, they come out of the carriage and go into sort of the space between the carriage to have a phone conversation. It was really nice and peaceful. It was great.
0: Would you say it is different in Kenya or Singapore where, you know, there's far fewer people perhaps doing it out loud?
8: I think Kenya being more of a collective society and many parts of Africa are, I think that's something that reflects here. And also perhaps running through the traditional aspects of the cultures as well is that certain things are frowned upon when say it's only based on what is perceived to be an individual's perception of what

0: Well, it looks like the time in the sun for this week's Unexpected Elements has truly ended. Before the lights go out, all that's left for me to do is to thank our panelists this week. Sandy Ung in Singapore, thank you.
1: Thank you, Alex.
0: And Michael Koloki in Nairobi, thank you.
2: Thank you, Alex.
0: I'm Alex Lathbridge, and the producer this week was Dan Welsh, with Lucy Davis and Robbie Wojciechowski. Join us next week for more Unexpected Elements.

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3: Welcome to the newsroom from the BBC World Service. I'm Pete Ross. 5 years on from the Taliban takeover of Afghanistan, we report from a secret school where girls are getting an education.
4: First is the feel that I'm gonna learn something, and after that, there's some fear that what will happen if they find us.
3: Nigel Farage, the British Prime Minister's closest rival, has been returned to Parliament, beating his main challenger, who was dressed up as a bin.
5: We have secured far more votes than we got in the general election of 2024.
3: In Japan, at least six people have died in flooding following unprecedented rainfall. An Australian hearing into the country's landmark social media ban for teenagers is underway, and
6: I think it's a great idea, especially if you're spending extra time with your kids or getting to get outside as a family.
3: The benefits of running or jogging while pushing a baby stroller, all coming up after this news bulletin.
7: BBC News with Moira Alderson. Unprecedented heavy rains have caused widespread flooding in Chiba Prefecture, close to Tokyo in eastern Japan. Six people are confirmed dead. Here's our Tokyo correspondent, Kurumi Mori.
8: The Japan Meteorological Agency issued its highest level warning as more than a third of Chiba's municipalities faced dangerous flooding and landslides. It was downgraded one level as the storm subsided, but at the peak, more than 400,000 people were ordered to evacuate. Roads were submerged in water and power was cut to tens of thousands of homes. Stranded commuters spent the night in a government building. Officials warn heavy rain could continue through Friday.
7: The authorities in Ukraine say at least three people have been killed in the latest wave of overnight Russian air attacks. Officials said a double strike in the Sumy region killed a nine-year-old boy and his mother. In Kramatorsk, one person died and 15 more were reported wounded when a residential block was hit. Meanwhile, Ukraine's armed forces said they had hit another warehouse belonging to the Russian online retailer Wildberries, around 150 kilometres from Moscow. The leader of Britain's populist Reform Party, Nigel Farage, has been re-elected as an MP following a special by-election in his constituency Clacton in eastern England. Our political correspondent Rob Watson reports.
9: It's been an election that attracted attention from around the world, in large part because of Count Binface, a comedy writer posing as a traveller from another planet, promising fun policies such as reducing the price of ice cream. In the end, Nigel Farage won comfortably. There's no doubt, though, that questions about Mr. Farage's and his party's finances have dented support for reform nationally, at a time when the governing Labour Party is enjoying a bounce in the polls, albeit a small one, by replacing Keir Starmer with Andy Burnham as party leader and prime minister.
7: Representatives of tech companies are giving evidence to an Australian parliamentary inquiry about changes to the social media ban for under-16s. The world-first legislation was passed in December and prompted similar measures in other countries. But data shows the majority of Australian teenagers are still on social media. Katie Watson.

0: reports from Sydney.
1: In March, the internet safety regulator said it was concerned that platforms weren't doing enough to uphold the ban. The government subsequently doubled the maximum fines for non-compliance to $70 million. In today's hearing, parents of young people who've died because of bullying on social media, as well as regulators, government and representatives from the platforms, are all giving evidence. Meta says a total of 750,000 accounts have been closed between Instagram and Facebook, and that they're committed to complying with the law. But the fact that the eSafety Commission has hired external lawyers to deal with multiple court cases points to the friction between the government and platforms.
0: BBC News.
2: With much of Europe facing yet another heatwave, wildfires in a number of areas have led to evacuation orders. Authorities in Germany have told almost 2,000 people to leave their homes in the village of Guy near the Belgian border following a fire in nearby woodland. Costa Rica has extradited two men, including one of the country's alleged top drug traffickers, to the United States. Gilbert Bel Fernandez, known as Macho Coca, and Gabriel Alonso Bonilla are wanted on cocaine trafficking charges. The U.S. Drug Enforcement Administration has linked both men to the Colombian Gulf Clan, which Washington considers a terrorist organization. The Indonesian president, Prabowo Subianto, has said the government will close more than 750 state-owned enterprises before the end of the year. In his State of the Union address, the president said there were too many unproductive state-owned enterprises claiming to make profits while they're making losses.
3: Growth and investment are not the ultimate goals. Our goal is the welfare of the people. High economic growth that cannot be enjoyed by the people is of little benefit to us.
0: The UN Special Envoy for Yemen has warned that the country could return to large-scale civil war as it gets drawn into the confrontation between the United States and Iran. Hans Grunberg told the Security Council that military activity had intensified along the front lines between the Iranian-backed Houthi militia and forces loyal to the Saudi-backed government. Police in Brazil have recovered eight works by the French artist Henri Matisse that were stolen last year. The paintings, valued at around $200,000, were discovered in the town of São Bernardo do Campo. A suspect was arrested at the scene. The pieces were stolen from a library in São Paulo in December. That's the latest world news from the BBC.
4: You're listening to the newsroom from the BBC World Service with me, Pete Ross. We begin the programme in Afghanistan, where 5 years ago this week, the Taliban swept into the country's capital, Kabul. By the end of August, all foreign forces had left Afghanistan, ending 20 years of international engagement. Since then, the Taliban have introduced hundreds of edicts, most of them focused on restricting the lives of women and girls. Girls can't attend school once they become teenagers, women can't go to university, and many jobs are now barred to them. There are even rules which restrict women from going to public parks and women's gyms. Our chief international correspondent, Lise Doucette, who reported on the Taliban takeover 5 years ago, is back in Afghanistan. She's met three Afghans trying to keep learning despite what human rights groups and activists call gender apartheid.
5: The sound of a school almost anywhere in the world. Afghan boys and girls in primary school laughing and learning with their teachers. But now we're going down a dark hallway into a far corner. And this is how young girls in Afghanistan beyond grade six are being educated now. This is what's called a secret school. So you teach the girls what to do if the morality police come.
6: Yeah.
5: This is one escape.
6: Yeah, one escape door, one is, the second one is here.
5: Where do the girls go? Downstairs?
6: This is back of the
5: through the back. So they escape out the back door. Did they ever catch you?
6: No.
5: Just going up the stairs now. Some other classrooms of the oldest girls studying here.
7: I'm 13 years old and it's 2 years and I'm studying in a secret school, and we are so happy to have a school like this.
5: When you sit in the classroom, how does it make you feel?
7: First is the feel that I'm gonna learn something, and after that, there's some fear that what will happen if they find us. But even with this fear, we're coming to studying and learn something.
5: Where do you find hope?
7: From thinking about my future, that maybe it will be good.
5: You're a very brave girl.
7: Thank you, Alice.
5: We've driven about an hour from Kabul and come to this village where we're going to meet women who are learning how to make jam. It's one of the many enterprises that are being set up by Afghan women because it is one area where the Taliban seem to have no objections. What were you doing before the Taliban came to power, during the Republic?
8: I was a university student during the Republic and I was studying political science. I completed 6 semesters of my studies there. That was when, unfortunately, the universities were closed to girls.
5: And now it's been 5 years. You're learning to make jam. How does that feel?
8: If I cannot go to university, then I will find work. I knew that if I stayed at home, I would not make any progress or better myself. I loved my degree. And I really wanted to finish it. When I apply for jobs and send my CV in or go to interviews, the first thing they ask is for my university certificate. But I never got one.
5: Even this space is getting squeezed. As of last year, women can't take the products themselves to the shops to sell. A man has to do it. So year on year, it just keeps getting harder. We're on our way now to meet another young Afghan girl who's doing whatever she can to keep being educated. And it's less risky both for the students as well as the teacher. And that's studying online. There's a growing number of initiatives outside and in Afghanistan to educate women in this way. And we're going to meet one of these students.
9: I'm 13 years old and I've finished my 6th grade lessons and after that I'm studying online my lessons.
5: We're talking in a shop and you're getting trained for a new kind of skill.
9: Yes. Right now I'm doing gold smithing, which I make some jewels to sell.
5: What if your life was that you were a jewelry maker instead of a doctor?
9: No, I won't be happy. Becoming a doctor, I think, is much better than becoming a jeweler. I can totally tell them that we are unstoppable and we will never give up.
5: Such impressive determination. And there are other girls like her, but there are many, many more who don't have access to the internet, online education, secret schools, or even Islamic madrasas. For them, usually the only option is early marriage, sometimes as young as a teenager. And this is not just an issue of girls' education. 5 years on, a new society is being created in Afghanistan.
4: Lise Doucette reporting from Afghanistan. Many people, in fact, managed to flee the country as the Taliban swept in back 5 years ago. Some of them were taken to the UK, among them young students. One of them was Mariam, though for her own safety, that's not her real name. She told the BBC about her decision to leave.
10: It was one of the hardest moments of my life. Everything happened so quickly and there was so much uncertainty about what was going to happen next. I remember having to leave behind my home, my family, my moment, my memories, and the life I had built in Afghanistan. It wasn't a normal decision to leave your country. It felt like suddenly having to leave your whole life behind. I was frightened, but at the same time, I knew that I needed to find safety and a way to continue my life. Education has been especially important to me. I have continued studying, improved my English, and developed my skills in IT and programming. It hasn't always been easy. There have been moments when I have felt homesick and missed Afghanistan and my family very much. But when I look back, I'm proud that I didn't give up. I had to start again, and little by little, I have been building a new future for myself.
4: To Japan now, where record rainfall has caused flooding in the eastern part of the country, leaving at least 6 people dead. The Chiba Prefecture has had more than 3 times its average rainfall this month alone. This comes after a series of storms that have swept through Japan and neighbouring countries in what forecasters have described as an unusually active typhoon season. Our Tokyo correspondent, Kurumi Nori, told me more.
11: We're seeing record rainfall in Chiba Prefecture. Now, that is a prefecture to the east of Tokyo. Japan's weather agency have declared that this is unprecedented. Japan's self-defense force have been deployed to the area to help people who are trapped and stuck in flooded areas and get them to safety. Authorities warn that more heavy rain is still possible, so they are cautioning for people to stay alert.
4: And Chiba Prefecture, which, as you say, is right next to the capital, Tokyo, that must be a fairly heavily populated part of the country. What has been the impact for people living there?
11: Yeah, absolutely. I mean, there are a lot of commuters, you can imagine. So far, we're seeing more than 19,000 households still without power as of last check. About 100 to 400,000 people were ordered to evacuate last night at the peak. Roads were submerged in water. I spoke to a Chiba resident who was telling me that they're seeing a bunch of abandoned cars left out on the roads because the roads are still flooded. And also the BBC, we just got off the phone with JMA, Japan's weather agency, and they told us that the special warning has been lifted, but people are still urged to remain cautious because the atmospheric conditions remain unstable.
4: And just how unusual is this amount of rainfall?
11: In Japan, heavy summer rain isn't anything particularly new. It's more about how intense these downpours can become and how quickly they can overwhelm roads and infrastructure and the drainage systems. This week is a holiday in Japan. It's called Obon. That's when we traditionally travel back to our hometowns. So the storm also having an impact there, with reports of travelers being stranded at Narita Airport, around 7,000 of them stranded.
4: This is not the first of these types of storms that Japan has experienced in the last couple of weeks.
11: No, you know, we've been seeing quite an interesting variety of weather events, natural disasters. We had an earthquake in Kumamoto, followed by quite a severe heat wave where we saw up to 18,000 people be hospitalized for heat stroke in just 1 week in late July, followed by this severe rainfall in Chiba Prefecture. And short while ago, the government reported a volcanic eruption happening in Japan. We're getting everything on all sides when it comes to these extreme weather events and these natural disasters.
4: Kurumi Mori in Tokyo. You're listening to the newsroom from the BBC World Service with me, Pete Ross. Now, listeners are unlikely ever to have an odder snapshot of the shape of British politics than a by-election that's just been held in the east of England in the seaside town of Clacton. With a list literally as long as your arm, there were 34 of them, though none from the traditional centre or main parties. It was won a few hours ago by the right-wing Reform UK party leader Nigel Farage, who triggered the by-election in the first place. He'd resigned as MP for Clacton in response to an investigation into his finances. He received over 20,000 votes, even more than when he won the first seat, or when he first won the seat 2 years ago, as he pointed out.
12: On the hottest day of the year, in the middle of August, in holiday season, we have secured far more votes than we got in the general election of 2024.
4: So, Mr. Farage's main challenger, Count Binface, a comedian dressed as a rubbish bin and a veteran of polls up and down the UK, including the Makerfield by-election won by the now UK Prime Minister, Andy Barnum. Mr. Farage did not attend the count, citing security concerns, but Count Binface did.
13: To hear the verdict of the Claptonites was the least I could do. And why? Because I've had over 9,000 votes, guys. Now, in Makerfield, 8 weeks ago, I got 95 votes. So against Nigel Farage, compared to Andy Burnham, I am 1,000 times more popular. Does that have anything to do with why he isn't here tonight, on a night when they said they thought they'd get over 80%?
4: Well, to explain what all this means, I'm joined now by our UK political correspondent, Rob Watson. Rob, thanks for joining us. An extraordinary poll by any reckoning, right?
14: Greetings, Pete, from the seaside in Clacton. I'll try my best to explain it. I'm not sure how successful I'm going to be. I mean, it was extraordinary because when you think about it, yes, Nigel Farage was re-elected with more votes than he got a couple of years ago, as you pointed out. But, I mean, the idea that a third-party candidate dressed with a bin on his head claiming to be an intergalactic traveller should get that many votes it is bizarre, and I've covered a few by-elections in my time, Pete. This is up there.
4: I mean, I guess Mr. Farage might point to the fact that he's got more votes with less voters turning out. But also, on the other hand, though, it's not quite the resounding 80% that he reckoned that he was going to get beforehand. So, you know, where does this kind of leave us?
14: Well, I mean, it's certainly true that Nigel Farage is claiming a resounding victory, and you're right to point to the fact that he did get more votes than last time. Where does it leave us? I think it's difficult to read too much, really, actually, Pete, into this by-election. I mean, as we discussed, it is very odd indeed. The other parties weren't standing. A lot of votes went to a man with the bin on his head. I think, really, we just don't know where we're going to be in 6 months. So over the last few months, Reform, which has been way ahead in the polls in the UK, has seen its lead drop. It's dropped 10 percentage points from 32 down to 22-ish. You know, can Reform get it back? Can Nigel Farage get things back again? Or is he in real trouble over his finances? And is his party in trouble over that? And I'm afraid we simply don't know the answer to that question based on one by-election result.
4: And where does this leave us as far as the investigations into Mr. Farage's finances?
14: Well, this is partly why I say there's this uncertainty about whether Reform can recover some of its popularity, because the investigation into his finances will continue. The question about whether he should have declared a very large gift of £5 million from a cryptocurrency billionaire. So all of that will continue. So that's really the question. Given that there is this, you know, the issue around Nigel Farage's finances, the party's finances, can you, with that going on, get back to being as popular as he was back in the spring, or is Reform in, you know, in something of a trough for the time being?
4: Rob, thanks very much for that. Rob Watson in Clacton in the east of England. President Trump initially said the war against Iran would be over in weeks, but nearly 6 months in, there's no sign of it ending. As a result, US military deployments are being extended indefinitely. And that's reportedly harming the mental health of some personnel stuck in the Gulf, particularly among the 5,000 crew of the USS Abraham Lincoln. They haven't been on dry land for more than 200 days, said to be a record for consecutive days at sea. Alison Bath from the military newspaper Stars and Stripes has spoken to some of the crew.
15: I learned from two sailors aboard the ship that there was an incident where one sailor had attempted to jump off the ship, and that sailor was kept from doing that by watchstanders who were nearby.
4: The allegations have been dismissed by the US Defense Secretary Pete Hegseth. Our North America correspondent Daniel Bush told us more.
16: There are claims coming in from a couple of different sources. There was a contentious meeting between spouses and other family members of the sailors on board with Navy officials, in which they claimed that their family members on board the USS Abraham Lincoln had written home complaining of lack of food, clean water, supplies. And we also now know that a Democratic Senator, Richard Blumenthal from Connecticut, has written a letter to Defense Secretary Pete Hegseth raising serious concern about the same issues. Now, the Navy has come out with a statement to the BBC saying that after a review, did not find an increase in suicidal attempts on board, but there have been reports that multiple sailors jumped overboard from the USS Lincoln, one of whom was wearing apparently a life jacket and was quickly rescued by the Navy. So that is the state of affairs. You know, this comes as President Trump is facing increasing pressure to wind down this war. President Trump, at the beginning of this conflict, saying that it might be over very quickly, that Iran's Navy and the rest of its military would be destroyed. And yet here we are months later, And the Navy has extended the deployment of this aircraft carrier without a certain return date. Supporters of the war are saying this is part of the process. This is part of what it means to be in a war zone. But what critics who are focusing on these living conditions are arguing is that even in wartime, this is unusual. Again, this seems to be a modern day record for the length of time that a aircraft carrier is deployed in a war zone without a port of call. Critics say that even in this context, this is unusual conditions.
4: Daniel Bush in Washington. Back in December last year, Australia passed a law banning social media for many teenagers. It was a first, and since then, other countries have followed suit. Now, representatives of various tech companies have been giving evidence about the ban to an Australian parliamentary inquiry. So, what's come out of it? I asked our correspondent in Sydney, Katie Watson.
17: There have been a mixture of families whose children have died, have faced bullying from social media, as well as representatives of the platforms, regulators, government. They've been talking to a parliamentary inquiry about the social media ban and the changes that are going on here in Australia.
4: And what has come out so far? What has been the impact of the ban?
17: Well, I mean, if you were to ask the average teenager that I've done in the last few months, they would say nothing's happened. I mean, what, it's been going for 8 months, and certainly in March, the regulator, the internet safety regulator, said that it was concerned platforms weren't doing enough to uphold the ban. There are definitely statistics, I mean, government figures, other independent studies, they've shown that about 8 in 10 under 16s are still on social media. That was in the first 3 months. So clearly, if you're looking at kind of numbers who've been pushed off platforms, not much. However, the government kind of talks about this as much more of a long-term issue, trying to kind of change the way people think about online safety. But because of this discussion about whether it's working or not, the government has doubled the maximum fines for not complying. So they initially were they'd face fines, and it's not the children, it's not the parents, it's very much the platforms. Now they can face up to about $70 million if they're found not to be taking steps to kick under 16s off. So this hearing was kind of going through talking to all of the players in this ban.
4: And what are the tech companies saying about all this? Because from what I've read, they have closed down a number of accounts. Do they say they're on top of this?
17: Yeah, so Meta kind of preempted this hearing, and earlier this week they put out some numbers. They said there's a total of 750,000 accounts that have been closed since the ban. They already announced around 500,000 have been closed between Instagram and Facebook, like in the run-up to the ban. So it's an extra 250,000 accounts that have been closed up until now. Now they say they're still monitoring it. Every time they somebody's flagged as being under 16, and they kick those people off. But they have also made clear that they don't agree with this ban and the way it works. Clearly, there's a lot of court cases that they're facing. I spoke to the commissioner herself, who said that it's like she's dealing with kind of 10 different investigations on each different platform, looking at the numbers, looking at what they're doing. But fining a company will take probably a court battle and then, some. So it's taking a long time to actually kind of see whether this ban and these fines will actually work.
4: Katie Watson in Sydney. And finally, a story that might be of particular interest to any runners or joggers out there. On Saturday, a dad in the US state of Ohio set an unofficial world record by running a mile in 4 minutes 17 seconds. However, there was a catch. He was pushing his daughter along in a pushchair or stroller, as they are known in the US, at the very same time. And while that might seem like a tiring way to run, a new study has found it might help prevent injuries. The lead researcher, Alison Altman-Singles of Pennsylvania State University, told the newsroom's Oliver Conway more.
18: What we found is that fewer runners that are running with strollers get injured, and they're getting injured at lower rates per 1,000 miles. And we think that the reason for that is because of the way that they're running with the strollers. So when you push a stroller, you sort of lean forward onto it, hold onto the handlebars, and that puts some of your weight through the stroller, and not all of it goes through your legs. So it almost has like an unweighting effect, kind of like when you're using a walker, how it kind of gives you a little bit less on your feet and more through your arms. That seems to be panning out in our stroller runners as well. So they're getting less force through their body, which causes fewer overuse injuries in the runners.
19: Is it surprising that if you have something to lean on, you're less likely to get injured?
18: I don't think it's super surprising. And in fact, we've heard of anecdotal studies of people using something similar to a stroller for balance as they exercise as they age as well, which we love.
4: What about the guy who just broke the record for running a mile with a stroller?
18: When you run on a smooth, flat surface, it doesn't take too much more effort to push a stroller. So it's awesome that he broke the record. And I think that there's still potential out there that we could be running fast miles with strollers.
4: So would you advise people who are going out for a jog to take a stroller with them?
18: I think it's a great idea, especially if you're spending extra time with your kids or getting to get outside as a family.
4: How common is it for people to run in this way with their children in a pushchair?
18: I believe it's very common for mothers. I don't know how common it is for the rest of the world. This study only covered parents, and of the people that filled out our survey, the majority of them were women, even though it wasn't asking for women. We did cover both males and females, but we got a higher response rate from females, especially in the stroller group. So I think it tends to be more female dominated. However, I think everyone can benefit from pushing a stroller.
4: Dr. Alison Altman-Singles speaking to Oliver Conway. You've been listening to The Newsroom from the BBC World Service. A reminder of the main news, 5 years after the Taliban swept back into Kabul, the BBC has been speaking to women and girls trying to get an education in the face of multiple restrictions. Thanks very much for listening.
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20: 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We hear from Iranians in the border town of Van in Turkey, where our colleague Hadil El-Shalchi is reporting on the next Morning Edition from NPR News.
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22: Coming up on Business Daily, it's pretty hot across most parts of Europe once again, so we're looking at the impact that's having on the region's biggest economy, Germany. And we'll take you to the most populous country on this planet. We are, of course, talking about India and asking why do so many young people there want government jobs? And is that a trend in other parts of the world? That's all coming up after the very latest world news.
23: BBC News with Alan Smith. Record rainfall in eastern Japan has caused widespread flooding in Chiba Prefecture close to Tokyo. 6 people are confirmed dead. Evacuation orders were issued for more than 400,000 people and thousands were stranded at Tokyo's Narita Airport. The authorities in Ukraine say at least 3 people have been killed in overnight Russian air attacks. Officials said a double strike in the Sumy region killed a 9-year-old boy and his mother. Meanwhile, Ukraine's armed forces said they'd hit another warehouse belonging to the Russian online retailer Wildberries. A group of Israeli settlers has set up a tent next to a Palestinian village in the occupied West Bank that's been the scene of a major confrontation. 2 Palestinian families have been besieged by settlers over the past few days. The leader of Britain's populist Reform UK party, Nigel Farage, has been re-elected as an MP in a by-election he triggered in his constituency in eastern England. Britain's other major parties had boycotted the vote, and Mr Farage's main challenger was a comedian dressed as a rubbish bin known as Count Binface. With much of Europe facing yet another heatwave, wildfires have led to several evacuation orders. Authorities in Germany told almost 2,000 people to leave their homes in a village near the Belgian border. Representatives of tech companies are giving evidence to an Australian parliamentary inquiry about changes to the social media ban for under-16s. The legislation prompted similar measures in other countries. The Indonesian President Prabowo Subianto has said the government will close more than 750 loss-making state-owned enterprises. He said only companies that create value for Indonesian people will remain. And police in Brazil have recovered 8 works by the French artist Henri Matisse that were stolen last year. The paintings are valued at around $200,000. And that's the world news from the BBC in London.
22: I'm Rahul Tandon. Welcome to Business Daily. This is the week that this happened.
0: A billboard is turning heads on Sunset Boulevard. That's because a real guy is temporarily living in a makeshift living room.
1: You can see him 30 feet above the Sunset Strip, having a great time, giving Good Day LA shout-outs.
22: Yes. If you're wondering what that is Netflix is the last house. And they have built this incredible, go and have a look at it online, a 30-foot billboard with a fake front door and a living room. And Nathan Stoop has been living in it for 3 days. Taking stock of that and other stories on the programme this week is Carsten Breske, Global Head of Macro for ING Research, joining us from Germany, and Jyoti Malhotra, Editor-in-Chief of the Tribune in India. Familiar voice on our programme. So, both of you, question to begin with. Could you live inside a billboard like that for a few days? How long could you do, Carsten?
2: Well, probably only a few minutes, in all honesty. I would try to escape as quickly as possible. I'm so happy that I bought air conditioning in my home in Frankfurt. So I hardly ever want to leave Frankfurt again, and especially not my house here.
3: Me too. No, nothing. It's called claustrophobia with a big C. So there's no question I would be.
22: Well, I have to tell you both there. He got paid, I would imagine, a fair sum of money. So you've turned your backs on quite a sizable sum going into your bank account. Let us focus on our main story now, because we have been talking across the World Service about weather and this impact on economies for weeks. We've been talking in particular about Western Europe and these heat waves. And Carsten, if we can start with you on this, that is causing huge problems for Germany's industry, isn't it? Particularly when it comes to the Rhine. What's been happening there?
2: Yeah, definitely. Well, I think all of Europe is currently really hit also economically. What I hear about you guys in the UK, that's also going to have economic consequences. But what we're experiencing in Germany now is these extremely low water levels in the Rhine. We're getting to really a historical low since these statistics were recorded, which was, I think, 1880. Never been here before. Also never had before this early in the season. So this means an impact on industry, on logistics. Kind of 10% of German freight goes via the waterways. But when you look at in certain industries, steel, chemical, it's 25%. So that's going to be a severe hit. And on top of that, also that many of these industry plants actually use water to cool the production facilities. So they also will have to now reduce production capacities. And that is a kind of double whammy for an economy that has already been suffering for years now.
22: Lots of problems, as Carsten was saying there, for German industry. I've just come back from India, Jyoti. You know, I always love being there. We're sort of coming out, you know, in the middle of the monsoon, coming out towards the end of it. Are climatic factors having an impact on business in India?
3: You know, the thing about India, as you know, Rahul, is that we're used to the heat, you know, the heat and the dust of the summer, which goes on for about 2.5-3 months, beginning April and then into July when the monsoons hit. But I was really interested in what Carsten was saying. We read about this here all the time in this past few weeks that Europe is burning. But I didn't quite realize how deeply it's affecting both people and businesses. And it brings home to me the question, which is that, you know, countries like India, we have large populations, lower socioeconomic growth levels. Our economies are not as powerful as yours in Germany. And yet, when India complains that the West doesn't do enough on climate change, why is it that it's always brushed aside? And it's the whole argument that countries like India and China, which have much larger populations, should do much more. So sometimes I wonder, there's a sense of, for the first time, that Europe is experiencing the same problems that poorer countries like us undergo every year, year after year.
2: It's a very good question. I don't know whether I would fully agree with your point of that Germany, Europe is not doing enough to tackle climate change. I think European companies would see this slightly differently, because whether it's from capitals, whether it's from Brussels, I think really over the last couple of years, there have been quite some policies, some regulations clearly to tackle climate change, actually to the extent that many European companies had fallen behind when it comes to international competitiveness. You know what it is? I think to tackle climate change is one thing, and we can probably discuss endlessly how to do this. Europe's biggest problem right now is adaption. And this is also where Europe has simply been too late, as so often with new challenges. So Europe needs to adapt now very quickly. Because like you rightly said, a country like Germany for 20% depends on industrial production because it's historically grown, so linked to water, so much linked to the River Rhine. Germany, but also Europe needs to do something really to make it heat resistant.
6: And it's not just about countries, it's about companies as well. We've been speaking to Vincent Clerc here in our unit, the CEO of Maersk, the world's second biggest container shipping company.
7: Well, I think for us, dealing with the impact of climate change is a core part of our strategy. We have made commitments. There is a lot of work in Maersk, but in the segment broadly, to achieve an energy transition and reduce the impact that transportation is having on climate change. But it is very clear also that regulations is going to be needed to support this because even at the current oil price levels, green transportation solutions are significantly more expensive than the current solutions that we have.
6: On the point that Vincent Clerc made there, Jyoti, about the fact that, look, companies want to do this, but they need more help from governments. You know, temperatures are rising across the globe. Climate change is a huge factor for economies now. But isn't the problem that everybody's saying somebody else has to tackle it?
3: Yes, I absolutely agree with that. And I'll also say this, that, you know, when the climate change summits take place and countries like mine say, listen, the West has to do much more. And what that means is that you have to put more money into a transfer of technology fund, for example. But the point is that, you know, India itself, okay, we are a large country, very diverse country, very unequal country too, right? So what happens is that there are parts of India which actually pollute at the same level as countries in Western Europe and the US. And I think we should hold ourselves responsible for that. So it's the polluter pays principle. And if this gentleman, Vincent Clerc, is saying that governments should help companies, then I think, yes, that's true, they should. But I think there must be at the center of this climate change issue, there has to be a collaboration between business and government. And you cannot do without it. I live in Punjab in northern India, and I know that the economy of the north is hugely dependent on, you know, paddy, which is rice, and wheat. But actually, when you give over so much of your land to this kind of agriculture, it's hugely polluting because it's hugely, you know, there's so much water that's required.
2: I think it's definitely important. The thing I think why this is all about an energy transition, what Maersk also mentioned. But currently it goes even beyond energy transition because this is about adaption. And the question here is, if you have the second largest fleet in vessels, it also means you have to adjust the vessels, the fleet. You have to go for kind of shallower water levels, need to probably have smaller barges. So I think it's also adjustment there. And I think what we know from Europe is clearly that the energy transition towards going fully renewable is an expensive one. The only question is there is not a single government, but is Europe as a whole really willing to accompany this energy transition towards fully renewables with subsidies? Obviously, this transition costs money, and the question is who's bearing the costs?
6: We have heroes and villains on this program this week. And do you know what? We decided in the office, because we had this incredible eclipse that took place on Wednesday night, to talk about the hero of the week. The eclipse glasses could be a villain if you couldn't have got hold of any. Carsten.
2: There was definitely a big craze for these glasses. And I think if there is something that Germans are good at, it is clearly forward-looking planning.
6: Did you buy a pair yourself?
2: No, I was far too late. This is the bad influence of my Dutch wife, apparently. So I've become un-German. We were only trying to buy a pair actually yesterday, so the day of the eclipse. And of course, it was useless. I had even checked Amazon, useless. I went to the basement, saw whether I still had some from 99. I couldn't find any. So yes, we had very good view here in many German places of the eclipse, of the sun, though I only found out. So what I do, of course, I learned not to look into the sun.
6: Yes.
2: So we turned our backs to the sun, made a picture with our phone. But indeed, you need these eclipse glasses to really see the full spectacle.
6: There we go. Lesson there.
2: And be more forward-looking.
6: Be more forward-looking, you know, Carsten. What about, Jyoti, did you see this craze in India? Were people looking and wondering what was going on in Europe with lots of people trying to get hold of these eclipse glasses?
3: I think we look at Europe as a little bit like, you know, like who are these guys who are doing all these things? In a little like when you watch the aliens in a space movie or something. But we have far more interesting things to do. And my hero of the week or of the month is really a movie,
6: oh,
3: a film.
6: Yes.
3: That's coming out on the 15th of August, which is 2 days from now, which is India's Independence Day. And it's called Batwara 1947, which in English is the partition,
6: yes,
3: of the country that takes place in 1940. And it's a lovely movie about a Muslim couple and which goes to Pakistan, to the new Pakistan in 1947, and finds that an elderly Hindu woman is refusing to leave her house and come to India.
6: Well, listen, I've just put it on my to-do list, a new thing that I've started, because I am so hopeless. I should have put the eclipse on it, because I have to be honest with you, I was with a friend and we were chatting away and chatting away and chatting away. And then my wife called me and said, did you enjoy the eclipse? And I totally missed it. So I've started a to-do list. The first thing on that is this film that Jyoti talked about. Those are the sounds of protest that we heard in Jharkhand, which is in northern India. And, Jyoti, those are similar to some of the protests that we've seen in Delhi, isn't it? It's young people out on the streets. That was in Ranchi, a place that I know very well indeed. Once again, upset over the way that recruitment tests are being administered for stable government jobs. And let's get into that. A government job in India, why is it so important to so many young people? We see millions of hundreds of millions of people applying for them across the country. What is it with a government job that is attracting them?
3: A government job gives you a minimum wage. It gives you a guarantee that you will not lose your job. It gives you, you know, certain perks and privileges, and it gives you a pension. So when you retire at the age of 60, there is a pension at the end of the day. In a private job, you get none of that. While the minimum wage requirement is obviously true for the formal sector across the country, both private and government, the fact is that India's informal sector or the unorganized sector actually accounts for about 92% of all business. Now, that's really high. So if you have a job in the unorganized or informal sector, then your wages can be very, very low. And that, of course, then it adds to the insecurity of your own life and living. Now, that's why a government job, even today, even 80 years after independence, is very highly coveted. And yes, this push towards privatization is a very real one. But then if there are no jobs, what are you supposed to do? And I think that's what the paradox is, that, you know, everybody thinks of India as this very young country. It is a young country. But the fear that this demographic dividend could turn into a demographic disaster, that sort of weighs on the minds of people, not just people like me. I have two young daughters, both of whom are now entering the jobs market.
6: Do you worry about that? Are you worried about their future? I mean, let's give people some figures. When the Indian Railways advertised last year, 18.7 million people applied for just over 43,000 jobs. I mean, I don't think people understand how tough it is to get a job in India. So you must have sleepless nights when it comes to your two, even though I'm sure they're, you know, they're well educated and have lots of skills.
3: See, that's the point. I think we put so much money into educating our children because we know that it's the only real thing that they will inherit from us. But yes, at the end of the day, if you spend half your income into your children's education in a private university, and then you don't get a job, so then what do? And what's happening in India is that a lot of young people are then going abroad. But at the end of the day, it's about the job. And what is it that guarantees you that job?
6: Carsten, can I ask you about Germany? We have in India this real desire for many people because of the pension, because of stability, because of, you know, private sector jobs are a bit more risky. An idea of get a job in the public sector. Is that there in Germany, or is it still let's go into the private sector because we can make more money?
2: actually, in terms of the labor market, is currently also the case in Germany, in many European countries. Yeah? So employment in the public sector is growing, in the private sector it's shrinking. It is not that the public sector has the same, degree of attraction as I gather here now it has in India. And I think that has to do clearly with the social security net that is under the entire economy, even though this is also getting shakier now. But when you look at government expenditures in Germany are currently like 50% of GDP, so which means half of the economy runs on the public sector. And I think that is clearly a limiting factor for innovation, for entrepreneurship. So here, as in many other European countries, we rather get louder voices to reduce and to push back the size of the public sector in order to free more entrepreneurial spirits.
22: It is a debate that we're seeing in many parts of the world, people looking for safer jobs, as there is so much uncertainty. We talk about it all the time, uncertainty and instability. Let us end by looking ahead and what could be in the news next week. What are we going to be talking about on our programmes? Well, we could be talking about this along with President Trump.
5: Canada's nasty. They are. They're nasty. People think Canada, they're nasty. People, I love the people, but they're nasty. Nasty leadership.
22: Yes, President Trump there. And could we see tariffs coming back on Canada next week? The deadline is Wednesday. That is going to be one of the big stories that we're looking at. We're not going to discuss whether Canada's nasty or not. But tariffs again, both of you. We're not going to get rid of President Trump's favorite word in the dictionary, are we?
2: No, definitely not. And that is my biggest fear, actually, because I plan to be off next week. And that I think we see another market roller coaster.
3: You know, Trump has threatened to impose 100% tariffs on India if India continues to buy Russian oil and Russian defense equipment. So we're all bracing ourselves as to what's going to happen next.
22: We are always bracing ourselves, I think, for what's happening next, which is why you need to listen to Taking Stock every week. As we look back, we look ahead, and we try and make sense of it for you all. Thank you to Carsten. Thank you to Jyoti as well. That is it for this edition of Taking Stock. Thank you very much for listening.
8: BBC World Service. And now, history told by the people who were there. It's Witness History with me, Jill Kersley. I'm taking you back to 2004, to Kenya, and an unusual story of friendship and hope that went viral.
9: So you had these two animals behaving like each other. The hippo behaving like a tortoise, and the tortoise behaving like a hippo.
8: That's wildlife conservationist Dr. Paula Kahumbu. Paula was based at Hala Park in Mombasa, a city on the southeastern coast of Kenya on the Indian Ocean. The park was an abandoned limestone quarry that had been transformed into a wildlife sanctuary. It was the home of a 130-year-old giant tortoise called Mzee.
9: So Mzee was one of the 13 giant Aldabran tortoises that lived in the rehabilitated quarries. He was brought into Kenya about 30 years earlier and was adopted by a family who looked after him for a while. These Aldabran tortoises somehow washed up on the East African coast, and he had somehow gotten himself into a ditch and a vehicle reversed onto his back and cracked his shell. So he was this marked tortoise. Because to be honest, when you look at them, they all look kind of the same. And because of that crack, he also wasn't commercially very valuable. Mzee was this big old guy who nobody wanted because of his big crack on his back.
8: Mzee means old man in Swahili. He was different from the others at the sanctuary. He was quite a character.
9: He was notorious for going on long walks. He would walk out of the compound, disappear sometimes for days, and be found somewhere else in another part of the neighbourhood of Mombasa. And then he'd have to be brought back, which was difficult because he was so big.
8: He was huge, weighing around 300 kilograms. That's about the same weight as three average 20-year-old American men. And he was over 1.5 meters tall.
10: Because of his escapades, Mazet was put into an enclosure with a low stone wall. He could wander around in there, but he couldn't get out. A devastating tsunami struck in December 2004.
11: Sunday morning on the rim of the Indian Ocean. Huge waves of destruction triggered by an earthquake off the Indonesian island of Sumatra crash onto the coastlines of 11 countries.
12: I was out in the ocean when the waves first started coming in. And it wasn't terrible, it was just surprising how fast they came in. And it took us a few hours to realise that this was part of the big phenomenon that was happening in Asia. I think it was late in the evening, I was called and I was told that there was a baby hippo orphaned as a result of the Indian Ocean tsunami. And would I rescue him? And we drove off. And what we found was about 300 people had been involved in capturing this baby hippo. He was all slippery and slimy and tiny. He was about the size of a small dog. And he had been jumping into the sea, and then they couldn't get him when he was swimming around in the water. And eventually, a French volunteer rugby tackled him and caught him. And they threw a big shark net over his head. And so when I arrived, I found him all trussed up in ropes and tied down and terrified thing, you know. And all these people who were so proud they'd captured this baby hippo, which in that area, hippos are very dangerous. So they were happy he'd been caught and they were happy he hadn't been killed. We undid all those ropes and put him in the back of my car. And before we left, I asked all the 300 people who were there to see him off. I asked them, what name are you going to give this hippo? I'm not leaving until you give it a name. All the Italians were like, call him Nico. You know, they all had their Italian names. But the community people said, no, his name is Owen. I was so disappointed at first. I was like, why would you call him Owen? It's an English name. And they said, because it was Owen who had rugby tackled him at the last minute and caught him. Owen was standing there and he was shaking his hand saying, no, please don't call him Owen. But, you know, he got named Owen. And so we drove away.
10: Owen was thought to be less than a year old and probably only a couple of months old. And there was no guarantee he would live. Paula drove him from the beach in Malindi, where he was rescued, to the sanctuary in Mombasa.
12: We opened up this vehicle to let him out. He was tiny, exhausted, very, very cute looking hippo. But he was terrified and he seemed really wild. Mazet must have thought we were coming to see him because that's what people did. And he was very popular. You know, he was the kind of tortoise that would come to greet people and he would stretch out his neck and let people scratch him. When the vehicle arrived and all these people came out, Mazet started walking towards the gate to greet us. And we opened the gate and let Owen run in. And Owen just ran straight in and found Mazet right there. And he just stood there with Mazet. Mazet just tried to get away, standing high on his legs, and he can't move very fast. For the hippo, it was really easy to keep up with him. So the poor tortoise trying to run away, but he can't really run at all. So the two of them seemed to just walk off together, but you could tell that Mazet was really trying to get away. Mazet, as I said, is this like tank of a tortoise. Oh, and was about half the size. Just very, very puppy-like, you know, just cute, babyish creature against this dinosaur of a tortoise.
10: The next morning, Paula went to check on Owen.
12: We found Mazet asleep with his huge, big, fat legs out in front of his body and Owen lying down beside him with his head on one of Mazet's legs. They just looked so cozy. And I have to say, the tortoise looked more resigned, like there's no way I'm getting away from this creature.
10: Journalist Peter Grester was there with his camera.
12: So that morning when we took that photograph, it was so cute. And I said to Peter Grester, you know, why don't we send this to the newspapers, put it out there? Because at the time, I don't know if you remember, there were so many awful, awful photographs and videos of what was happening. So we sent the photograph to the Daily Nation, which is one of our biggest newspapers in Kenya. It didn't take long. Within hours, that picture was all over the world. People started calling us. It was really amazing.
10: Here's Peter Grester talking to Reuters in 2006.
13: I took the first images of Owen being rescued then, and we, a few days later, we came back and saw the remarkable relationship unfold right before us.
12: Owen was really looking to Mazet for, it appeared to be, for instruction. He would only go in the water if the tortoise was in the water. And what we also discovered was that the tortoise, after several weeks maybe, had really adopted this hippo. They were always, always together. They were incredibly friendly with each other. Owen would open his mouth and Mazay would put his head in Owen's mouth. And we started noticing Owen would make these really weird sounds, which sounded a little bit like the tortoise sounds. Or maybe the tortoise was trying to make a hippo sound. It was really, really unusual.
10: Paula posted some photos and a diary of Owen and Mazay's antics on the web, and the story went global. The Owen and Mazay story became so popular that Paula wrote a book with Craig Hatkoff, speaking here to Reuters in 2006.
14: The thought of a reptile and a mammal living together, it was really just an extraordinary moment. And I think that's what inspired us to pursue it.
12: This story of resilience, of an orphan finding a friend, is a story that anyone can relate to.
10: Their book was even made into a musical.
12: I feel very proud that we were able to bring this to global

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7: Coming up from the BBC World Service, The Interview. Conversations with the people shaping our world. With me, Steve Rosenberg, the BBC's Russia editor. For this episode, I speak to Dmitry Muratov, one of Russia's most prominent independent journalists and co-founder of Novaya Gazeta. He reflects on the war in Ukraine and growing censorship and repression in Russia.
8: There are repressions, political repressions against freedom of speech, against elections, against the rights of citizens to hold mass events, to such an extent that we don't know what the real public mood is. Human and civil rights have been cancelled. Effectively, we have a situation where the Constitution isn't being applied, but power has been preserved. This is a new way of governing.
7: Dmitry Muratov. Hear more on The Interview after the news.
9: BBC News with Moira Alderson. Unprecedented heavy rains have caused widespread flooding in Chiba Prefecture, close to Tokyo in eastern Japan. Six people are confirmed dead. Kurumi Mori is in Tokyo.
10: So far, we're seeing more than 19,000 households still without power as of last check. About 100 to 400,000 people were ordered to evacuate last night. At the peak, roads were submerged in water. And also the BBC, we just got off the phone with JMA, Japan's weather agency, and they told us that the special warning has been lifted, but people are still urged to remain cautious because the atmospheric conditions remain unstable.
9: The authorities in Ukraine say at least three people have been killed in the latest wave of overnight Russian air attacks. Officials said a double strike in the Sumy region killed a 9-year-old boy and his mother. In Kramatorsk, at least one person died and 15 more were reported wounded when a residential block was hit. The leader of the populist Reform UK party, Nigel Farage, has regained his parliamentary seat in a by-election in Clacton in eastern England. He easily beat his main challenger, Count Binface, a comedian dressed as a rubbish bin, after other major parties boycotted the election. Mr Farage triggered the vote last month to strengthen his position in response to an investigation into his finances. Mr Farage said he wanted the people of Clacton to be his jury.
11: I called this by-election because I wanted the people of Clacton, the voters of this constituency, to be my judge, not the mainstream media in Britain and the political establishment who paint us out to be criminals and bad people every day.
9: Mr. Farage did not attend the count, citing security concerns. A small group of Israeli settlers has returned and set up a tent next to the Palestinian village of Kusra in the occupied West Bank that's been the scene of a major confrontation over the past few days. The Israeli military and border police carried out an operation on Thursday to try to dislodge and remove the settlers from the area. Here's our Middle East correspondent, Yoland Nell.
12: An Israeli reporter from Times of Israel has just shared on social media a video which is said to be from the Kusra area. And you can see in this video a small group, apparently settlers, who are setting up a shelter, a temporary tent, and an Israeli jeep just passes by. And she is questioning in her post how this can be possible, given that the Israeli military does have such a large presence in that area. There's another Israeli military correspondent who's saying that there is an expectation that there could be an increase in settler violence in that area over the coming days because it has become such a focus of attention.
9: Yoland Nell with that report. World news from the BBC. With much of Europe facing yet another heatwave,

0: Wildfires in a number of areas have led to evacuation orders. Authorities in Germany have told almost 2,000 people to leave their homes in the village of Guy near the Belgian border following a fire in nearby woodland. Representatives of tech companies are giving evidence to an Australian parliamentary inquiry about changes to the social media ban for under-16s. The world-first legislation was passed in December and prompted similar measures in other countries. But data shows the majority of Australian teenagers are still on social media. Meta says a total of 750,000 Instagram and Facebook accounts have been closed and the platforms are complying with the law. Costa Rica has extradited two men, including one of the country's alleged top drug traffickers, to the United States. Costa Rica has now extradited five people since amending its constitution last year to permit the process for drug trafficking and terrorism cases. Warren Bull reports.
1: Gilbert Bel Fernandez, known as Macho Coca, and Gabriel Lozano Bonilla are wanted on cocaine trafficking charges by Washington. The U.S. Drug Enforcement Administration has linked both men to the Gulf Clan, the largest drug cartel in Colombia, which Washington considers a terrorist organization. Costa Rica has until recently stood out as one of the only stable democracies in Central America, but it's increasingly been used as a logistical hub for drug shipments into North America and Europe, and with it has come turf wars, rising violence, and a commitment by the authorities to extradite suspects north to the U.S.
0: The Indonesian president, Prabowo Subianto, has said the government will close more than 750 state-owned enterprises before the end of the year. In his State of the Union address, the president said there were too many unproductive state-owned enterprises claiming to make profits while they are making losses. That's the latest. BBC News.
2: Hello, I'm Steve Rosenberg, the BBC's Russia editor, and this is The Interview from the BBC World Service. 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
6: These companies don't really, they don't care what governments do.
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2: For this exclusive interview, I met journalist Dmitry Muratov at the offices of Novaya Gazeta, the newspaper he co-founded. For more than 30 years, Mr. Muratov has been one of Russia's staunchest defenders of independent journalism and one of the Kremlin's most outspoken critics. Under his stewardship, the paper became a leading voice for investigations into corruption, human rights abuses, and abuse of power. Courageous, often dangerous reporting. Several Novaya Gazeta journalists have been killed because of their work, including investigative reporter Anna Politkovskaya. In 2021, Dmitry Muratov was awarded the Nobel Peace Prize for his commitment to protecting freedom of expression. Weeks later, the Kremlin launched its full-scale invasion of Ukraine, and the authorities passed a string of new laws to silence criticism of the war and to punish dissent. The space for independent media in Russia narrowed considerably. Novaya Gazeta has faced sustained pressure from the authorities, including police searches and repeated legal and political harassment that ultimately forced it to suspend publication in Russia. In our conversation, we discuss the challenges facing journalists reporting in an increasingly restrictive environment, the impact of Russia's war in Ukraine, and of the man in power here for more than a quarter of a century, Vladimir Putin.
8: Putin is the most experienced world leader. Very few people have been in power longer than him. He knows the true value of Western governments. He knows the true value of European leaders very well, because on the one hand, they talk to him about human rights. He laughs out loud because, with the other hand, they sign agreements, or used to sign agreements with Russia, on trading oil, gas, diamonds, all that stuff. So when they talk to Putin about European values, he truly laughs out loud. He knows the true value of the people who preach to him those values.
2: Welcome to The Interview from the BBC World Service with Dmitry Muratov.
8: On the one hand, the war has become normalized, meaning people have grown used to living alongside the war. Just as people get used to living next to the sea or next to a volcano. In many cities, people have got used to living alongside the war. Political and public figures have certainly done everything they can to normalize the war. Perhaps you remember, recently at the St. Petersburg Economic Forum, the organizers, in other words, the government, gave a platform to the head of the patriotic TV channel Tsargrad, the well-known conservative activist Konstantin Malafeyev. He said the war would last a long time, until 2036, and that there is one good scenario for Russia there. The use of nuclear weapons. But when they declared the nuclear threat and when Ukrainian drones began flying all the way to major cities with populations of over a million, all the way to the Urals and beyond, the prospect of a nuclear war and the continuation of this war pleases no one. Ardent supporters, those who favor continuing it, now only account for maybe 10-15% of the population, according to our pollsters. Most people, of course, want to end the fighting through negotiations. And if a year ago our research groups found, yes, everyone wants peace, but on our terms, now that caveat, wanting a rapid ceasefire but on our terms, that second bit has fallen away for most people. Everyone really just wants a ceasefire.
9: Does that mean that people in Russia have begun putting two and two together and see a link now between the invasion of Ukraine and their problems today, or not?
8: Most opinion leaders have been declared enemies of the state, foreign agents, extremists or terrorists. Several hundred of them. Figures vary, but a conservative estimate is that a minimum of 1,500 people are now in prison since the beginning of the special military operation, having spoken out against current state policy. That's three times more than during the savage days of the KGB in the USSR. Three times more. Messengers and social media platforms have been shut down. Rallies have been banned. Do you know why? You live in Moscow. Why aren't you wearing a mask? Go on. Why aren't you wearing a mask? We have COVID here.
9: Where?
8: In Moscow, due to COVID restrictions, all rallies and demonstrations are banned. And you are not wearing a mask? Perhaps you didn't know we had COVID here. Well, I'm telling you. We are being denied permission to hold mass events due to COVID restrictions. There are repressions, political repressions against freedom of speech, against elections, against the rights of citizens to hold mass events. To such an extent that we don't know what the real public mood is.
9: They're tightening the screws, but have these 4 years of war changed Russian society and people here? And are these changes long-term or even permanent?
8: Human and civil rights have been cancelled. Effectively, we have a situation where the constitution isn't being applied, but power has been preserved. This is a new way of governing. I'd like to know, can you have a coup d'etat without a handover of power? I'd like to ask you that question. I won't answer it.
9: But we often talk about Putin's Russia or Putin's political system over the 26 years that Putin has been in power. And we often talk about Putin as an all-powerful leader. Is that true? Who's running the country?
8: Of course. Sorry, I don't believe all this talk about a split among members of the elite, about secret conspiracies. The country is run by Vladimir Putin. They are frightened of him. And this fear is reinforced in every way by his main support base, his core electorate. That's the Federal Security Service of the Russian Federation. The FSB is the parties, the parliament, and the government all in one. The unique thing about the way the FSB rules is that they come up with solutions but bear no responsibility for the consequences.
9: When did this happen?
8: I think it happened gradually, but it accelerated 6 or 7 years ago.
9: I understand that you're a journalist, you're not a psychologist, and it's hard to get into someone else's head. But how far do you think Vladimir Putin is prepared to go to win in Ukraine? And how does he interpret victory?
8: Understand this. There will never be victory. Because what has been going on for almost 5 years, no matter how it ends, can no longer be considered a victory. It can't be a victory when two Slavic nations have ripped a million people to shreds, or more than a million. Please tell me, is there any idea in the world worth ripping to shreds a million people in the center of Europe? Can a government with no upper limit on losses actually win? It seems to me that the situation with Ukraine now is this. You can destroy it, but you cannot conquer it. What do I mean by destroy? Continued escalation all the way to nuclear war. I don't know what's going on in Putin's head. All those political experts who say, Putin thinks this, Putin is scared of that. Putin must have decided so and so. They're all charlatans. That's in the same league as astrology. Nobody knows what's going on in Vladimir Putin's head. And I don't know. I see things only as a journalist. I study big data. And since the beginning of the year, the need to use nuclear weapons has been mentioned over 500 times.
9: You're listening to The Interview from the BBC World Service. While I was interviewing Dmitry Muratov, I couldn't help noticing on the walls of his office the photos of Mr. Muratov with the late Soviet leader Mikhail Gorbachev. After the fall of the Soviet Union and after leaving office, Gorbachev had become a stakeholder in the Novaya Gazeta newspaper. And sitting there, it suddenly struck me how much has changed. In Gorbachev, you had a former Russian leader full square behind independent journalism. In Vladimir Putin's Russia, there's been a Kremlin crackdown on independent voices. Doing what Dmitry Muratov does, speaking his mind, publicly criticizing the authorities and the war, is not without risk. Okay, let's return to my conversation with Dmitry Muratov. And what has shocked you most over the last 4.5 years?
10: Привычка к потерям, к тому, что человеческая жизнь стала считаться вообще ничем.
8: That people have got used to the losses, that now a human life counts for nothing, that a life can be disregarded, that the cemeteries are filling up here and there, that people have disappeared from the center of politics, from the center of any processes, that policy is no longer about them. I don't understand it. I repeat, what idea is worth people being torn to shreds? Hundreds of thousands of people, a million already for sure, wounded and killed on both sides. For what? I just don't get it.
9: But if Vladimir Putin was sitting here, he would probably say that during this time, Russia has become a sovereign country. Because you hear the word sovereignty everywhere, every day now.
10: Слово суверенитет и слово безопасность – это два новых бога. Это не политические термины.
8: Look, the word sovereignty and the word security are two new gods. These are not political terms in Russia. They are two religions. The religion of sovereignty and the religion of security. What is sovereignty? It's quite an old concept. It dates back to the 16th century. It means that the government can do what it wants to do. Yes, but there is a constitution that says that the source of that power is the people. Did anyone ask the people about a million people dying? Did anyone ask the people whether or not to send in troops? You see, the second religion is security. Go on, tell me, has it increased? Has security increased? With the Wildberries warehouses being attacked by Ukrainian drones, the petrol crisis, disrupted mobile internet communications, the political prisoners, has security increased here or not? Putin is the most experienced world leader. Very few people have been in power longer than him. He knows the true value of Western governments. He knows the true value of European leaders very well, because on the one hand, they talk to him about human rights. He laughs out loud because, with the other hand, they sign agreements, or used to sign agreements with Russia, on trading oil, gas, diamonds, all that stuff. So when they talk to Putin about European values, he truly laughs out loud. He knows the true value of the people who preach to him those values. I believe I have the right not to think about the future. I don't think about the future. I don't see a future. I live today. I don't deserve a future.
10: Я точно понимаю, будет ядерная катастрофа или нет, нужно любое оставшееся время.
8: Whether or not there will be a nuclear catastrophe, I know that we need to live out what time we have as decent people. And what worries me most right now is that no one in the world has any interest in the political prisoners who were the first to speak out against the land grab in our neighboring country. 2 years have passed since the last prisoner release when several civilians were freed. Not a single political prisoner has been released since. There are no negotiations. These are our fellow journalists. Everyone keeps telling me, you know, now is not the right time to talk about them. Well, okay, so when is the right time? How much time does Nadezhda Buyanova have? She's a doctor, a pediatrician from Moscow. She was charged after someone reported on her to the authorities. She's 70 years old. She's in prison in a penal colony in Kostroma. She's still treating people there.
9: How many political prisoners are there in Russia?
8: There are different estimates. I'll give you my subjective figure. Over 1,500 people, such as Yevgenia Berkovich and Svetlana Petrichuk, who have already served more than half their sentences. In my opinion, they are outstanding theater figures of a European level, a director, and playwright.
9: А как насчёт отношения к независимым СМИ? And what about the attitude towards independent media? We're sitting in the editorial offices of one of the most famous independent Russian newspapers, Novaya Gazeta, which you helped create, a newspaper that wrote quite critically about the government.
10: Газеты нет?
8: There is no newspaper anymore. The newspaper's printing houses were nationalized. Putin issued a decree and the newspaper's printing presses were nationalized and the website's registration was revoked. By and large, we are, of course, no longer a media outlet. Do we still have readers? Well, yes, we try to make sure we still have readers. I don't want to go into that. Only recently, barely 3 months have passed, early April, May, since we were raided. The raid lasted 13 hours and they didn't let our lawyers in. Our deputy editor, Oleg Raldugin, is currently under house arrest. We've had 12 people called in for questioning in the last week. These are the kinds of measures against us that continue, but compared to what's happening to people on the battlefield, compared to what's happening with the nighttime shelling of cities, we're not complaining about anything. We're just reporting on it. Not complaining. That's our position.
9: What does that police raid, that 13-hour raid, say about the situation in the country?
8: I've actually answered that question. I believe there are rules in place by which those who support the special military operation can do anything they want, and those who are against it are not even worthy of legal guarantees. Having been labeled a foreign agent, I'm forbidden from teaching. I'm not allowed to take part in elections. If I owned a property, I wouldn't have the right to sell it. I don't have the right to receive royalty payments directly. They need to be transferred into a special account, which I can only access after my death. I'm forbidden from making requests to the state authorities. I'm forbidden from founding a media organization. This is a complete ban on exercising my profession. I am banned from educational activities. What exactly are educational activities? We don't know, but whatever you talk about can be deemed an educational activity. So for opponents of war, or in our case for opponents of the special military operation, the rule of law doesn't apply. Anything can be done to them.
9: You said a little earlier that you don't deserve a future. What do you mean by that?
8: What I mean is, all I'm thinking about right now is asking everyone I can, do something to save the lives of the political prisoners. I've spoken with the leadership of Germany and with the French president, with the UN Commissioner for Human Rights and the US administration, and with all the ambassadors of the European Union. That's what is important to me. They tell me, let's think about the future. I say, I can't. That's my problem. All I can think about are the people who are in prison now for their views and about not having an atomic bomb dropped on us. I can only think about stopping the killing. They tell me I need to wait for some window of opportunity. I don't have a window of opportunity. I've signed a letter from Nobel laureates calling for a ceasefire, long enough to rescue prisoners and retrieve the dead. They keep saying, later. But for me, there is no later. I don't feel it. I don't have the luxury of time.
9: Dmitry, I just have one question left, slightly different one. What helps you during these difficult times? Is it talking to friends or books or music?
8: Yes, we live in a time where people stay silent, but many people do support what we do. In Moscow, on the streets of Moscow, my colleagues and I hear only words of gratitude. They are spoken in a whisper, but what people think is very important.
9: Thank you for listening to The Interview. You'll find more in-depth conversations on The Interview wherever you get your BBC podcasts, including episodes with Russia's nuclear envoy Mikhail Ulyanov, UNICEF chief Catherine Russell, and music legend Ringo Starr. Until the next time, Bye-bye for now.
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15: Coming up shortly, scientists have been using AI to design new viruses.
16: They've asked it to look at millions, probably, of genome sequences for different other types of virus that infect bacteria, different bacteriophage, and it's come up with thousands of possibilities.
15: So what are the benefits? What are the risks? And what ethical questions does this raise? Inside Science, after the news.
0: BBC News with Moira Alderson. Record rainfall in eastern Japan has caused widespread flooding in Chiba Prefecture, close to Tokyo. Six people are confirmed dead. Evacuation orders were issued for more than 400,000 people, and thousands were stranded at Tokyo's Narita Airport. The authorities in Ukraine say at least three people have been killed in overnight Russian air attacks. Ukraine's armed forces said they had hit another warehouse belonging to the Russian online retailer Wildberries. A group of Israeli settlers has set up a tent next to a Palestinian village in the occupied West Bank that's been the scene of a major confrontation. Two Palestinian families have been besieged by settlers over the past few days. The leader of the populist Reform UK party, Nigel Farage, has been re-elected as an MP in a by-election that he triggered in his constituency in eastern England. Britain's other major parties had boycotted the vote, accusing Mr Farage of a stunt. With much of Europe facing yet another heatwave, wildfires have led to several evacuation orders. Authorities in Germany told almost 2,000 people to leave their homes in a village near the Belgian border. Morocco and Spain have further reinforced security along the border of the Spanish North African territory of Ceuta to prevent a repeat of last month's mass crossing of migrants. It comes after posts on social media suggested this coming Saturday could see another attempt to breach the border. Representatives of tech companies are giving evidence to an Australian parliamentary inquiry about changes to the social media ban for under-16s. The legislation prompted similar measures in other countries. And Costa Rica's extradited to the US two men wanted on cocaine trafficking charges. One of them is Gilbert Bel Fernandez, one of Costa Rica's alleged top drug traffickers. That's the latest. BBC News.
15: Welcome to Inside Science on the BBC World Service. I'm Ronan Pease, and today we'll be thinking about NASA's two remarkable Viking space probes, which touched down on Mars 50 years ago, breaking frontiers in space science. We'll reconsider the impact of their pioneering images of its arid landscape and take a look at how today's ambitious successes have built on their success. And the sweet, crisp sound of desiccated leaves. No, we're not returning to the drought again. Rather, these crumbling leaves hold the secret behind a new fridge-free vaccine that listener Peter from Bristol wrote in to ask about.
17: It's familiarly known as the resurrection plant. Although it appears to be clearly dead, it's not really dead. It's in a state of suspended animation. If you put this thing in water, it will expand into a bright green living plant.
15: And I'll keep you in a state of suspended wonder. How on earth that relates to vaccines. And joining us with a different perspective of what's going on in science and technology, Gareth Mitchell. Thanks for joining us again.
18: Lovely to be here, Roland. And I'll be looking at what happens when artificial intelligence sets itself free.
15: Well, artificial intelligence is, in fact, where we're going to start. But actually, moving over to biology, specifically the area they called synthetic biology, the extreme possibilities of which hit the headlines last week when researchers at Stanford University said they'd created new kinds of viruses that had been designed by AI, which has the potential to sound rather scary, think COVID, or thoroughly exciting, think biotech, depending on which way you view your glass of genomes. I'll be looking at the ethics and the risks of this kind of work in a moment and whether new regulations are called for. But first, the science of what they did. What does it mean to design a new virus? And what does AI bring to the process? Microbiologist Simon Clark stepped forward to explain, reassuring me first that this was done with viruses that cannot infect me or you. They only infect bacteria. And that this is a discussion we were bound to have one day.
16: This was going to happen anyway, and sooner or later, somebody would have tried it. So it's not the case of they've let a genie out of the bottle that should never have been allowed to escape. They've told us that it's there, because I suspect otherwise people might have been tempted to dismiss it as sci-fi and far-fetched. And this shows that it's not. It is a thing you can do.
15: They chose to do, as I understand it, a very small and easy virus to start with.
16: Yeah, that's right. They've actually created 16 new viruses. And these are a virus that infects bacteria. They do not infect humans or animals or plants or anything like that. So they have no effect on human health or agriculture. But they are useful in a lab setting. And that's what they've done. They've used artificial intelligence to produce a bunch of these new viruses.
15: And when you say they've used artificial intelligence, presumably it's trained on known viruses, maybe even known versions of this particular virus that they're studying. And at that point, they ask it to sort of riff on the idea, sort of riff on the theme, a bit like a composer might do.
16: Yeah, riff is a good way of putting it. They've asked it to look at millions probably of genome sequences for different other types of virus that infect bacteria, different bacteriophage, and it's come up with thousands of possibilities. And from that, they've filtered the possibilities, and they've come up with about 300 of these. Only 16 of those turned out to actually be viable when they were put into bacteria. I should say, of the 16, only 4 were able to outcompete the original parental virus. So while it makes new versions, they're not always better.
15: It's very interesting. I mean, in the sense that they've created new viruses sounds very scary. In the detail, in fact, there's a lot more nuance about it, that these aren't completely different from anything seen before. They're not necessarily better. What are your thoughts on why people might want to use this method?
16: The researchers here have hung it on the hook of overcoming resistance and conquering antibiotic resistance, because some people suggest that you can use these bacterial viruses to kill antibiotic-resistant infections. The problem with that is that the bacteria become resistant to the viruses as well. So they've said they've generated the new viruses in order to overcome that. I'm a little bit skeptical there, but that's the good use of it. The bad use of it is that this demonstrates that if you've got enough copies of, say, genomes of, say, flu, you could perhaps generate new, more transmissible versions of influenza. That is possible now, or with the right model, it is possible, and with enough genomes.
15: Looking at the paper, this would, in my reading, fall under this rubric of gain of function, where you change your genome so much that it's doing something different from what it did before, which is being banned in the United States at the moment. Would you agree that this is some kind of gain of function work?
16: Oh yes, definitely. They have made fitter versions of this virus, so you've gained function. Yes. The ban in the United States, as I understand it, is that this is a ban on dangerous gain-of-function research, not on all gain-of-function research. And because these viruses absolutely are no threat to human health, you can't really say that it is dangerous gain-of-function research.
15: And just to be clear, you say it's not a threat to human health because the cell biology of human tissue is so different from the cell biology of bacteria.
16: Yeah, they do not. They will not infect our cells. They cannot use the replicated machinery within our cells to generate more copies of themselves, which is all a virus really exists to do. So they are no risk to human health at all.
15: Dr. Simon Clark of Reading University. Well, I don't know if that was reassuring or just raise the alarm levels further. So I'm joined now by Joy Jiang, who's Professor of Sociology at the University of Kent, specialising in the ethics of biological research, and she's also in-house ethicist for an even more ambitious but longer-term project called the Synthetic Human Genome. So Joy, first reactions to these AI-designed viruses?
18: I think this is actually an exciting milestone in a very long and collective process of the scientific community trying to work out how to understand and write genomics.
15: So what? You're saying that how you can deal with a virus's genome, how you can manipulate that, will have bigger ramifications down the road?
18: I think this is more of a proof of concept of what we can do with AI with a very simple set of genomes and looking at bacteria. But nevertheless, it's a great achievement.
15: I mean, as I was talking with Simon Clark, I think people are likely to be quite alarmed by the idea of manipulating a virus to this in this way, and the creativity of AI makes that even more worrying.
18: I think we should be very attentive to how this field is developed. I think a healthy amount of worry is warranted, but I wouldn't say we need to be panicked or be doomistic about this, partly because the research is on phage. And the reason I think scientists love to work with bacteriophage is because it's very simple and it has huge therapeutic potentials.
15: One of the things that Simon mentioned was that this sort of opens the prospect of engineering flu in a different way. I did go and check. The flu virus has a genome that's only a little bit bigger than these phage viruses. So if they can, you know, with AI, test out a whole load of potential viruses and then cook them up in the lab with one of these bacterial viruses, then how far off would it be to do something like that with a virus which would be much more concerning, like flu?
18: I think you highlight a very important point. That is, people are worried about what about misuse or abuse of this technology. And so I think the right question to ask is not so much about how we're going to contain it, how we're going to restrict access to a technology. Simon said at the beginning, someone's going to do it. And also we actually, as a community, we want to explore different scientific possibilities so as to prepare ourselves for the next pandemics or other global challenges. And more importantly, governance, especially good governance, is not just about restricting conduct. Governance is about conduct of conduct. That is, how do you steer scientific inquiries? How do you steer innovation into the right direction? It's not just about how we block the bad things. It's about what kind of incentive now we should think of so that scientists are more inspired and incentivized to use AI to do the kind of research that can benefit public health, public well-being, and possibly ecological health as well.
15: I mean, what are the arguments you hear for doing this? You know, if you're saying that, well, we have to think about the downsides, there presumably have to be upsides if, as Simon said, this was something that was bound to happen.
18: I think for this specific research as published in Science, I think the intention has huge therapeutic potential and is about bacteria. I think it's quite exciting. And of course, as a social scientist, I start to think about the implications of further down the road, if we're moving beyond this specific case to the wider spectrum, what may happen? And I think this is a question that all of us should think about, not just social scientists, regulators, scientists as well.
15: Joy Jiang, thank you very much for joining Inside Science.
18: Thank you.
15: So in the studio with me is science journalist Gareth Mitchell. Gareth, what was your reaction when you heard the story about an AI virus?
19: I think cautiously excited. I mean, yeah? it really is a step forward, but of course there are dangers, and let's hope that the ethicists and the regulators and so on are going to keep us safe on this one. But if you look at what has actually happened here, you know, this is proof of principle that AI can go off script and it can create completely novel genomes, and not just genomes, but viable ones, you know, that they've shown in this research. They can create them in a lab, put them in a petri dish, and they infiltrate an E. coli bacteria, you know, and that in itself, I think, is a stunning achievement.
15: Well, obviously, we're going to be talking about this more in the future. I want to turn, though, to something else, which I think you've been looking at for us, because the big concern about these viruses is they might escape the lab. And there's been a lot of talk about AI agents, I think is the word.
19: Yes.
15: That have been escaping their sandboxes. You better talk me through this.
19: Oh, wow. Yeah, they break free. Because, I mean, to talk about this so-called agentic AI or AI agents, just so, you know, most of us, I think, are familiar with large language models like, you know, Google Gemini or ChatGPT. They'll give you an answer to a question, but they don't actually do anything. Whereas an AI agent is something that any one of us could use on our computer, for instance, to automatically go through our accounts, maybe.
15: But the stories which I'm worrying about are the ones where they've gone and hacked sites.
19: Well,
15: and
19: this is it. Yeah, so we've had a few cases the last few months, like OpenAI hacked into this AI repository called Hugging Face. One of Meta's AI models managed to kind of get out of its so-called sandbox. So just to say, these agentic AIs in a research environment are grown in a place where you think, well, they can't interact with the outside internet. But in this case with Meta AI, it did. And then there's one that's been all over the news this week. You probably heard about it. A guy in Melbourne just got agentic AI to book an appointment for a Pilates class and just said, you know, can you just get me a bit further up in the queue? And the agent says, yeah, I'll do that for you. And the way it did it was actually to hack into the gymnasium's whole booking system and just kind of hack this person's place into the queue. This is AI breaking loose.
15: And what's the solution?
19: It's a worry, isn't it? And so what this is down to is that where human values and machine values clearly misalign, you know, and I'm sure the guy in Melbourne didn't want the AI to go quite that far. So what this is leading to is like a whole discussion about how you regulate. You have this kind of reinforced learning with these AI systems so that you have a human in the loop idea, so that these agents don't just go off and do loads of other stuff.
15: Gareth, you're making me quite dizzy.
19: Me too.
15: So, I mean, we'll see where that goes. What I do want to do, though, now is to turn back 50 years ago this summer when NASA took a giant leap in exploring the other planets of the solar system.
20: Good evening. This is Mars. Incredible pictures sent back from Viking, showing a red, rock-strewn landscape under a pink sky. The detail is absolutely amazing, and these pictures would have seemed science fiction not so very many years ago. Viking is now standing in the plane of Chrysi. It's working, it's sending back information at this moment.
15: Ah, classic sky at night. And I sort of remember it, those landings of NASA's two Viking missions on the surface of Mars. What we all wondered was whether there'd be Martian bunnies hopping around between the rocks, or at least some kind of fungal growth. There wasn't. It rather just looked pretty desolate, and most of us moved on. Even NASA ignored Mars for a couple of decades. But this was, in truth, a remarkably bold mission that gave us the first science from this alien world, and it laid the groundwork for the two remarkable rovers that are now wandering over Mars's surface, sending back amazing detailed images of landscapes that were once shaped by water billions of years ago, maybe even hints of possible early life. Those are run by NASA, and Claire Cousins, who joins us now, is part of a team that's hoping to put a European rover on the surface before, as they say, the decade is out. Thank you so much for joining us, Claire. I suspect you don't remember the disappointment from those first Mars pictures, but are the Viking landers actually treasured amongst real scientists like you?
1: Yeah, that's right. I in fact wasn't even born when the Viking landers touched down on Mars. But yeah, as you say, they very much paved the way eventually for future Mars exploration that was then going to happen. Despite that hiatus in exploration that you mentioned, you know, once Mars exploration did pick up again, it was very much building on the lessons learned from those landers.
15: Well, I mean, were those sort of technical lessons about how to operate on Mars, or were there scientific lessons about, you know, the composition of Martian rocks, or, you know, that kind of stuff?
1: It was both, really. Every subsequent mission that gets sent to Mars, you know, uses heritage and experience from the technology sent from previous missions. But scientifically, there were huge lessons learned from the Viking landers, particularly to do with, you know, how to look for life, right? You know, so yeah, no bunnies, no fungal growths on Mars, but also no signs of bacterial, you know, microbial life forms either. It seemed to be completely devoid of any kind of biological process. And this was very disappointing at the time for the mission that was hoping to find evidence of present-day life on Mars. But since then, you know, we now know actually what the Viking landers were trying to achieve was really guided by the science that was not sort of up to date at the time. You know, it was looking for kinds of microorganisms, you know, that utilize sunlight, for example, that would use respiration to get energy. Whereas actually now we're so much more aware of the wide variety of microbial life that occupies our own planet, you know, life that can live in extreme environments, life that can utilize energy from minerals and rocks, for example. So now we have a much better idea about what to actually look for, as well as where to look for it too.
15: And also looking mostly for fossil life of some sort, and the, you know, the realization that there are these water shaped landscapes, which, for example, Perseverance is exploring at the moment, one of the NASA rovers.
1: Yeah, exactly. So, you know, far from this, you know, kind of desolate wasteland that the Viking images revealed to us 50 years ago, instead, now we actually understand that early Mars was really not entirely different to what early Earth would have been like, you know, 3 or 4 billion years ago. And we can then look for evidence of past life that would have perhaps been living on Mars early in its history, rather than any present day life, which I think everyone's in good agreement that, you know, that's not there on Mars today.
15: So tell me what a European lander would bring to all of this, and what's your part in all of this?
1: So the European lander, it's a European Space Agency led mission. It's called Rosalind Franklin. That's the name of the rover. And it's going to be landing in an extremely old part of Mars. So the terrains it's going to be exploring are about 4 billion years old. So we're kind of stepping back in time to explore this early history of Mars. And one of the really unique things about this mission is equipped with a drill, which will actually be able to drill a couple of meters down into the Martian subsurface. For Mars, this is a huge first. It means that we can actually access geological material that's been hidden underneath the surface and protected from surface radiation, which constantly bathes the Martian surface, and that destroys things like organic molecules. What we can detect are things like residues left behind from those life forms, which have been captured in those rocks, kind of squeezed between minerals and then preserved for this long period of time. And we can also look for geochemical traces left behind in the rocks as well, which life may have influenced. So it's going to be a bit of a mixed bag of evidence, if indeed we do find anything.
15: I think you were supposed to be on Mars already, but the Russian invasion of Ukraine put that all back. It was going to be a Russian launch system. How jealous are you of your counterparts in America who are getting these pictures back from Curiosity and from Perseverance?
1: So, I mean, it's really wonderful to see that these rovers are so successfully exploring the Martian surface. So, yes, on one hand, it is frustrating that Europe has had several setbacks over the years to getting our own rover landed on the surface of Mars. But in the meantime, it's still, just as a Mars scientist, so exciting to see what is continually coming out of the missions that have landed on Mars. And of course, those that are in orbit around Mars as well, sort of supporting those missions. So really, this just constantly increases our understanding and allows us to be better prepared for when we do finally get there.
15: When, which will be when?
1: So we're launching in late 28 and then landing in 2030. So still a few years to go, but this gives us a lot of good time to improve our preparations for the mission.
15: Well, thank you very much for telling us about it, Claire. And fingers crossed, I should add that Claire Cousins is a reader in the School of Earth and Environmental Sciences at the University of St Andrews.
1: Thank you so much.
15: You're listening to Inside Science from the BBC World Service. Tell us what science you think we should be investigating. Our email address is insidescience@bbc.co.uk. The other day, this question came into our inbox at insidescience@bbc.co.uk from Peter in Bristol about some other science news.
3: Dear Inside Science, the recent news on the radio heralded a breakthrough in the preservation of vaccines without refrigeration. Is this genuinely new? I recall a similar claim of 10, perhaps 20 years ago, using concentrated solutions of various sugars.
15: Snap, Peter, because my recollections went down precisely that rabbit hole. And it wasn't 10 years ago, nor 20, but 31 years ago that I went as a fresh-faced BBC reporter to the Quadrant Labs in Cambridge to meet the resurrection bush that inspired that recently approved fridge-free vaccine.
17: It's familiarly known as the resurrection plant. It comes from the deserts of the southern United States and spends most of its time in this dry, desiccated condition. In fact, it's so dry that Texas cowboys use them as kindling to light their campfires. The interesting thing about it is that although it appears to be clearly dead, it's not really dead. It's in a state of suspended animation. Just add water and the thing comes back to life.
15: Who you heard there was chemist Bruce Rosa, who persuaded me right away that the magic ingredient in the resurrection plant, a sugar called trehalose, would encapsulate and protect fragile vaccine molecules just as it does the resurrection bush proteins. And he even gave me a taste of the trehalose.
21: It just tastes like ordinary sugar, really. Not so sweet.
17: Not quite as sweet as ordinary sucrose. We found that we can stabilise virtually every vaccine that we've looked at, including all the childhood vaccines. And these can now be stored outside of the refrigerator so that they can be delivered in the third world into local villages and administered without the requirement for refrigeration.
15: And it's the same Bruce Rosa who, with his newer company, Stable Pharma, has at last brought that lab dream of trehalose-stabilised, no-fridge-needed vaccine to clinical approval, an idea preserved like a desert plant for decades.
19: But, Ronan, do we know why it took so long?
15: I know. I mean, that's what I've always been waiting for this. It seems like such a good idea. The team here at Inside Science went and did some digging around, and what they heard was that essentially the pandemic changed everything. Suddenly ideas that had been on the shelf, think of the mRNA vaccines waiting their moment, they came back, and it looks like that's the story with trehalose as well.
19: But, you know, I remember, like, I've been reporting on science for 25, 30 years, and, like, LEDs might seem a bit boring, light-emitting diodes, but how they've come on in 25, 30 years.
15: Yeah, that's interesting. So the blue LED that came out in the 90s, that was the one real example I ever turned to where we reported something and a year or two later it was being sold everywhere, and it's been absolutely transformative. In a sense, it all shows, A, how hard it is actually for us to make the right call, and sometimes, you know, like the trehalose sugar, years and years and years on, there it comes through. Yeah,
19: resurrected.
15: Yeah, absolutely. Okay, I can give you time for just one story, Gareth, that you've picked up when you've been scanning the horizon this week.
19: Right, okay, so on the horizon, I've been looking at The Conversation, written by academics, not journalists. So you get these whole other perspectives. So this was an article that was really asking, like, if you're using navigation skills, you know, your kind of spatial reasoning and so on, working your way around like a map or a dense urban environment and so on, is that good for your brain? And then it cites a few different studies. For instance, in 2024, there was a study in the US that found that ambulance and taxi drivers were less likely to die from Alzheimer's than people with other kinds of jobs. I mean, it was quite a small effect, I have to say, but there was a bit of an effect there. Then probably a lot of people remember this. Back in the year 2000, there was a study into London taxi drivers, who, of course, famously memorised the map of London in what they call the knowledge. And this found that their posterior hippocampus in their brain, which is an area that can be and is often attacked early on in the progression of Alzheimer's and is crucial for navigation, for instance. But in these taxi drivers, in brain scans, scans, it showed that they had like an enhanced brain area there as well. So something might be going on. Now, posing this question actually turns out to be a professor of civil and environmental engineering, not a neuroscientist.
4: Right.
19: So you might end up, well, what's this person? Why is he interested in this?
4: Well,
19: and this is because he works a lot on geographic information systems. So he spends a lot of time looking at a screen, maybe mapping cases of disease against different geographical areas. And he was thinking, well, I'm using my navigational faculty a lot. Maybe this is quite good for me. And he's just throwing it out there as a research question. Do you need to be driving a taxi all day to get this benefit? Or could maybe a kind of geospatial civil engineering kind of person have some kind of benefit? But Roden, what I want to leave you with is a question that I had, which is maybe it tells us all that we should be less reliant on our apps, for our mapping apps and so on, our sat nav and so on. Maybe we should just stop following that blue dot everywhere and try and navigate for ourselves. Of course, I'm not claiming in any way it's going to ward off neurodegenerative diseases, but it might just be good for our brain.
4: Thanks very much, Gareth. Always good to have you navigating us through the corridors of science. And that's it this week for BBC Inside Science with me, Roland Pease, here on the BBC World Service. Tom Whipple will be back next week. I do hope you can join him.
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1: Lawmakers and families raise concerns about conditions aboard the USS Lincoln aircraft carrier as the U.S.-Iran war drags on. Good morning. It's Friday, August 14th. I'm Aaron Schachter. This is GBH's Morning Edition. Just 14% of Massachusetts incumbents face a challenger next month. Good year to be an incumbent, not necessarily so great for voters.
2: In order to have responsiveness and to have problem solved, you need to have elected officials who listen to voters. And for that, you need competition.
1: Plus, the state is issuing a temporary order banning the sale of kratom. The substance is sold at convenience stores and gas stations and sometimes mimics the feelings of opioids.
3: Kratom is something that we know to be dangerous, addictive, and sadly, sometimes deadly.
1: In the forecast today, a beautiful day ahead. It's 6:01.
4: Live from NPR News in Washington, I'm Windsor Johnston. Lawmakers are calling on the Pentagon to investigate claims of poor conditions aboard the USS Abraham Lincoln. Sailors and their families have reported supply shortages, contaminated water, and low morale. Steve Walsh of member station WHRO reports the carrier has spent more than 8 months at sea without a port call.
5: After leaving San Diego in November, USS Lincoln had one brief port visit. Since then, it has been positioned in the Middle East supporting the war effort in Iran. That is a grueling pace for a carrier with more than 5,000 sailors on board. Lawmakers are now demanding answers about the conditions on the Lincoln. MS Now and others have been reporting that sailors have attempted to jump from the carrier, which NPR has not been able to independently confirm. Senator Richard Blumenthal and other Democrats are demanding that the Pentagon investigate shortages of food, toilets not working, and lack of mental health care on board the ship.
4: Steve Walsh of member station WHRO reporting. Defense Secretary Pete Hegseth is calling the claims completely misrepresented. Ukrainian drones have knocked out power in Crimea's largest city. NPR's Greg Myrie reports Russia seized the territory 12 years ago.
6: Crimea is usually packed with families enjoying beach vacations in summer. But Ukraine's drone strikes, like the latest one in Sevastopol, are causing frequent blackouts, cuts in cell phone service, and days with no running water. Crimea was the first place Russia seized when it initially invaded Ukraine in 2014. But Ukraine is now challenging Russia's hold on the Black Sea Peninsula with almost daily airstrikes from afar. Many of Crimea's basic supplies are imported from Russia by ship. Ukraine is also attacking these Russian vessels, saying it has hit more than 200 in the past month. Greg Myrie, NPR News, Kyiv.
4: Attorneys for the man charged in the shooting death of a healthcare executive will appear in federal court in Manhattan today. NPR's Brian Mann reports Luigi Maggioni could enter a guilty plea.
7: Federal prosecutors and Maggioni's defense team requested today's session before Judge Margaret Garnett. The unexpected federal hearing comes less than a month before Maggioni is set to face a state murder trial. Gary Galperin, a former county prosecutor in New York City, says the timing of today's hearing suggests a plea deal is in the works.
8: It would be well-founded speculations that they may be trying to enter a guilty plea.
7: Maggioni's case has drawn huge media and public attention. Manhattan prosecutor Joel Seidman sent a letter to a state judge last month warning that a federal plea deal could disrupt the state's trial. That's because New York has strict double jeopardy laws preventing defendants like Maggioni from being tried twice on similar charges. Brian Mann, NPR News, New York.
4: This is NPR News.
1: Live from the GBH newsroom in Boston, I'm Aaron Schachter with the local stories we're covering. A Boston federal judge has dismissed the Trump administration's anti-Semitism lawsuit against Harvard. GBH's Diane Adame reports that the judge found that the administration failed to show that the university had violated federal civil rights law.
9: The Trump administration sued Harvard in March, claiming its leadership failed to address alleged anti-Semitism on campus after the 2023 attack on Israel by Hamas. The lawsuit also tried to set up grounds to freeze federal grants to Harvard and to claw back money from grants that were already paid out. In his ruling, Judge Richard G. Stearns noted the complaint focused almost entirely on incidents from the 2023 to 24 school year, and he found the incidents were too isolated to constitute

0: a violation of federal civil rights law. Diana Dame, GBH News.
1: Harvard and the Trump administration did not immediately respond to requests for comment. Governor Maura Healey is urging the Massachusetts Water Resources Authority, MWRA, to work more closely with communities surrounding the Quabbin Reservoir. Western Massachusetts town that helped steward the Quabbin want a place on the authority's board. They also want more money from the state for maintenance of the reservoir that serves much of eastern Massachusetts but provides little water to western Mass. State Senator Joe Comerford represents some of the towns that border the Quabbin. She says Healey's support could tip the scales in favor of regional equity.
2: It is absolutely absurd and actually unethical for these dozen communities that have for generations protected this watershed to have zero voice on the board of directors.
1: The MWRA says it will be presenting potential next steps to its board. The 116th annual Fisherman's Feast is underway in Boston's North End. Dominic Strazzulo is president of the Madonna del Socorso Society, which organizes the festival. He and the Italian-American entertainer known as the Boston Guido joined GBH's Culture Show to discuss the importance of the feast.
3: A lot of people don't live in the North End anymore. They move on. But when the Fisherman's Feast comes back, they all come back. Well, after we're done with our procession, we'll have all the families get together down our club. And now it's time for, hey, how you been? Where you been? How's everything going?
4: It's just feast season. Yes. It's Boston North End feast season. That's what's big.
3: It's time to be in feast mode.
1: The Fisherman's Feast and feast mode run through Sunday. In sports, the Red Sox avoided the sweep, beating the Blue Jays easily, 7-0. They move on to Pittsburgh tonight to play the Pirates. That game starts at 6:40. Looking at the forecast, we've got a gorgeous August weekend on tap. GBH meteorologist Dave Epstein has your full forecast.
5: A warm and dry air mass will be over us all weekend long. We're expecting temperatures within a few degrees of 80 Friday, Saturday, and Sunday. All sunshine today and tomorrow. Now, temperatures at night are going down to the 50s, great for sleeping. It stays in the low 60s in Boston. As we head for Sunday afternoon, clouds will increase. Temperatures will be again near 80 and maybe a few showers Sunday night, getting out of here on Monday with a return to sunshine as we head for Tuesday. For GBH News, I'm Dave Epstein.
1: Currently 65 degrees in Boston. 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
7: It's Morning Edition from NPR News. I'm Michelle Martin.
8: And I'm Leila Fadel. President Trump's military campaign against Iran has not gone the way he promised it would.
7: Iran's government survived weeks of all-out war, and it's still refusing to give up control of the Strait of Hormuz. The administration now says it's getting ready to wage economic warfare. Iran's economy was in dire straits even before the war started, with ordinary Iranians bearing the brunt of that pain. Now they are bracing for that pain to deepen.
8: NPR's Adil El-Shalji has been speaking to Iranians in the city of Van, Turkey. It's a place many Iranians visit because of how close it is to the border with Iran. Adil, good morning.
9: Good morning.
8: So you've been talking to Iranians, spending time in Van. What are you hearing?
9: So the main thread of what I heard is that things are super expensive. While you can find goods in stores to shop and you can still fill up your tank with gas, many people aren't doing either. A 30-year-old woman who works in a beauty salon and who had been back in Iran just a week ago told me that the price of eggs was going up day by day. I was told a tray of 30 eggs is now about $5, double what it was a month ago. Cooking oil is about $3 for a 30-ounce bottle. That jumped about 30% in a month. Yesterday, a train from Tehran brought dozens of new visitors, and I met a woman at the station who's a personal trainer. She says she just can't afford many things now.
10: Like travel, like buying clothes. Like, for example, I eat a lot of protein a day. Now I have to limit that.
9: She says life is still oppressive. Iranian authorities forced her to take down her personal training Instagram page after questioning her because they deemed it provocative. And both women told me that the atmosphere was tense in their cities. People were stressed. They were on edge because of the uncertainty. Here's the beauty salon worker. People are constantly checking the news, she says. What has been targeted? What is happening to the price of the dollar?
8: What's it like being in Van for some of these Iranians?
9: So Van is dusty and crowded. People bump into each other on the sidewalks. You hear a lot of Persian on the streets. A lot of the store signs are in Persian also. Many Iranians come here for a respite from the war. They can shop, party. They can go to Lake Van. I met a 53-year-old commercial manager who came here to meet a friend. He described Van this way.
11: A pill, you know, you just have a pill and it's no more pain for just 2, 3, 4 days.
9: No more pain, he says. But the beauty salon worker I spoke to says the situation in Iran was becoming so desperate for people that she knew some women here who had been forced into prostitution.
8: How do Iranians feel about their government surviving?
9: There were some who struck a defiant tone. Here's a woman I met resting while taking a shopping trip. She says people are willing to put up with a war or even a famine if that's what it takes to bring the regime down. But she did say that as the U.S. puts more pressure on the Iranian government, it meant more pressure on the Iranian people. The personal trainer I talked to said there was a glimmer of hope, but now young people who see no future in Iran. Things have gotten worse and worse, she says, and now we have to emigrate. In fact, she said she was in Van to take a personal training test to hope to immigrate to Australia. So, you know, Iranians are paying the price literally for the broken promises of this war at the grocery store, surviving bombings, and now a more paranoid and repressive regime.
8: NPR's Hadil El-Shalchi in Van, Turkey, on the border with Iran. Thank you.
9: You're welcome.
7: For more on why so many Iranians want to leave the country, we've called Abbas Milani. He is the director of Iranian Studies at Stanford University. Mr. Milani, thank you so much for speaking with us.
12: My pleasure.
7: You left Iran in the 80s, but you still have many friends there. What are they telling you about what their lives are like right now?
12: I think what they're telling me is that it's a life of despair, a life of failure of hope. The economy is putting pressure on everybody. There is anxiety about possible shortages if the war continues, if the embargo continues. You have to get a sense of the falling value of the currency. The value of the currency has gone within this war period, this last few months, from 120,000 Persian tuman to a dollar to now close to 200,000. And everybody expects that value to further collapse.
7: So to what extent is leaving Iran an option?
12: It's not an option. Nobody leaves their homeland willingly. They leave it when it is despair, when there is no hope. The new appointments that allegedly Mr. Khamenei has made has brought to fore some of the most infamous, brutal leaders of the past. They see the economic reality worsening. They see the regime lining up its most brutal components. And they tell themselves, this is no country for me. I will try to see whether I can find a refuge. And there's virtually nowhere that the Iranian passport can go. Getting visa has become extremely difficult. The German embassy, the French embassy that used to give more visas are no longer giving visas.
7: And why is that?
12: The regime keeps tightening its arrogance and its intransigence, and the international community responds. Turkey, which was one of the few places where people can still go freely without a visa with an Iranian passport, just joined an agreement with Saudi Arabia and Pakistan, essentially as a threat to Iran and Iran's threat to disrupt the entire economy of the Persian Gulf.
7: So you're saying that other countries that had been potential refuge for people trying to leave, the conditions in Iran are making it harder for Iranians to come as a way to pressure the Iranian regime or as a sign of their disapproval of the Iranian regime. Is that correct?
12: Absolutely.
7: You know, President Trump and other U.S. officials have talked about using the U.S. blockade and sanctions as a way to make Iran's economic crisis even worse and pressure the regime. I just want to play a short clip from the Treasury Secretary Scott Bessent, who was on Newsmax yesterday.
13: We are going to apply measures like have never been seen in the history of economic isolation on a country.
7: And what you're telling me is that sanctions have already had such an impact on the economy. I'm trying to figure out if there's a way that economic sanctions or economic warfare, if you will, could inflict pain on the government without also affecting ordinary people. Is that even possible at this point?
12: It's not possible. But the regime doesn't really care. Medicine is in short supply now, and it's going to become more difficult. India is a main source for import of medicine to Iran. India has just stopped allowing planes to carry this because India has told the Iranian government, you have closed the Strait of Hormuz. It is difficult for us to get oil and gas. We're not going to allow these planes.
7: The Ayatollah Mojtaba Khamenei, who succeeded his father, hasn't been seen in public. It's our understanding that the generals in the Islamic Revolutionary Guard Corps have consolidated power. Do you have a sense, based on your understanding of how things are unfolding, do you think that there is any understanding or any unified position within the regime of how they want to see this war end or how they think this war will actually end?
12: No, I don't. I think there are some in the regime who clearly see the writing on the wall. They see the economy is on the verge of collapse. They see the level of anger amongst the people. They see the hardship of the people. And they want to go back to an understanding with the U.S. They want to go back to those 14 points. But there are lunatic, radical minority who believes they have won this war. They have defeated the U.S. They have defeated Israel. They can push the U.S. out of the Middle East. And they're willing to put the Iranian people on any kind of a danger to get their quixotic image of the world. And people in Iran, at the level I understand, I read, I talk to, understand that these are all delusions, that they're delusions of grandeur for which the people of Iran pay. And the regime is clearly of two very different opinions.
7: That is Abbas Milani. He's the director of Iranian studies at Stanford University. Mr. Milani, thank you so much for sharing your insights with us.
12: As always, my pleasure.
8: Residents of Juneau, Alaska are relieved after a flood from a glacial outburst crested Thursday afternoon without causing major damage. Glacial melt caused by climate change fills up a pool every year until it bursts out into the suburban valley below. Alex Solomon of member station KTOO has the story.
14: Floods on the Mendenhall River were minor until a few years ago when a couple of dozen homes were damaged. Then in 2024, about 300 homes flooded. Last year, the city raised a temporary flood wall that just barely held. Some 50 homes were damaged. But this summer was different. The flood crested lower than it has over the past 3 years, according to U.S. Geological Survey data. At a press briefing Thursday evening, Shili Ish Richard Peterson, president of Clinkett and Haida, the local tribe, called the event anticlimactic.
15: I think we're experiencing a collective sigh of relief in Juneau, and especially those in the area impacted.
14: City and tribal officials are still tallying damage, but they say so far it looks minor. Ann Lind lives next to the river. She says she had been anxiously waiting for the flood. Last year, her home flooded when drainage pipes failed and water leaked through the city's flood wall.
16: For months, it was like the slow-moving bullet coming straight at me. Didn't know if it was going to be a hit or a miss, and today, it's a miss.
14: This year, Lind says the water didn't even reach the flood wall in her backyard. The city and U.S. Army Corps of Engineers extended the flood wall and built it higher this year after the record-breaking flood in 2025 flowed over the top in some areas. Now, this is the second year in a row that View Drive residents were left without the protection of the flood wall, since officials say the soil on that street is too unstable. Residents there say they saw damage, as they have every year. But Mandy Malott, who lives at the end of View Drive, says her home was spared.
17: The emotions that are running through us, a big sense of relief and thankfulness to our friends and our neighbors.
14: Glacial outburst floods are not uncommon in places with glaciers, but Juneau is the only U.S. city that deals with this danger. Around 2,000 homes were in the evacuation zone this year. Glaciologists say that human-caused climate change created this event. As the Mendenhall Glacier melted, the pool grew to release more water, but eventually the glacier could retreat so much that the pool disappears. That could take an estimated 25 years. In the meantime, the Army Corps is considering a long-term solution to drain it. For NPR News, I'm Alex Solomon in Juneau.
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1: Good Friday morning and welcome to GBH's Morning Edition. I'm Aaron Schachter. Sunshine today, highs about 83. Looking at local headlines this morning, an Acton teen accused of killing his mother and younger brother is being held without bail. The family says the teen made concerning web searches in the weeks leading up to their deaths. More than a dozen people were hospitalized after getting sick from an industrial incident in Hudson yesterday. The local fire department believes a chemical process contributed to people feeling dizzy, having eye irritation, along with other symptoms. And in New Bedford, the statue of author Herman Melville will be unveiled today at the Siemens Bethel. The New Bedford Whaling Museum is also hosting a Melville in Our Seaport event throughout the weekend, honoring the Moby Dick author. More local news coming up at 6:30 here on GBH 89.7.
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8: 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I'm Leila Fadel.
7: And I'm Michelle Martin. Some swing voters in Nevada say they don't automatically reject political candidates just because they describe themselves as a socialist. The voters took part in two online focus groups this week. NPR's Ashley Lopez listened in and has this report.
22: The focus groups featured 12 Nevada voters who supported Joe Biden in 2020 and then voted for Donald Trump in 2024. Rich Tao moderated these discussions and asked participants what they make of candidates who identify with the left-wing ideology, socialism.
23: If someone stands up and says, I am a socialist, how do you feel about it?
24: Indifferent. I need to investigate more about where they stand. I mean, there's so many different factions and variants of degrees and micro degrees of what they believe in. I'd have to actually investigate.
25: I don't just take one thing and then label or judge somebody just for that.
22: That was Justin and Jasmine. All participants took part in these groups under the condition their last names would not be used. Both Justin and Jasmine identified as independents and held the majority opinion on this. In fact, 10 out of the 12 participants said they wouldn't automatically dismiss socialist candidates. Melody was also among them.
26: It pushes towards, you know, communism a little bit, but they're at least looking at ways to make sure everybody's taken care of, make sure everybody's equal. And so they're trying to find a solution. I wouldn't immediately think bad of someone. I would want to talk a little bit more about it with them.
22: Rich Tao is president of Engages, which partners with Nelson Recruiting and NPR on these chats with swing voters. And he says swing voters tend to be attracted to more centrist political positions.
27: I was struck by the receptivity that they had toward democratic socialism as a concept. And I thought generally that they were way more open to socialism than any swing voter otherwise would be.
22: Tao says he thinks part of what could be driving this is economic pressure these voters are feeling. 10 out of 12 participants reported feeling more economically anxious now than they felt before Trump took office again. 7 even said they were carrying more debt. Marianne was one of those voters.
28: Whereas I used to pay cash for groceries, sometimes I put it on credit cards because the price has just gone up so much in certain areas. And also my son lives with me. And he can't make ends meet, so I have to make the ends meet for him.
22: When asked, many voters said they associated socialists with support for social programs and policies that improve the standard of living. Sean, a Republican, says he sees socialist candidates as champions of workers' rights.
29: Because I'm in an area where
2: You know, I'm looking for workers' rights, more pay, unions, people that can protect me when it comes to companies.
22: But there are limits. Many of these voters drew a distinction between socialist and communist candidates. And when asked, no voter said they'd be open to communist candidates. Here's Matt.
3: It's great in theory, but it looks really bad in practice, especially with the record of some of the more communist countries.
22: That response is likely why Trump prefers the term communist to describe far-left candidates. Tao says it's an open question how these candidates perform this fall, a question Democrats won't really have an answer to until after this year's midterm elections. Ashley Lopez, NPR News.
8: Time now for StoryCorps. Karanda and Patrick Drew are coordinators at a community center in Shreveport, Louisiana. At Friendship House, kids find everything from a hot meal to a music lesson, and it's not just the kids who get something out of it. Karanda and Patrick sat down for StoryCorps with two volunteers. Karanda starts by speaking with Peggy Jelks, a lifelong educator with a doctorate in education.
4: I didn't know what to expect if you were going to come in and you were going to be just this stern lady, you know. And is she going to talk down into the kids?
5: Oh, you thought I was going to be
4: formal. You was a doctor.
5: And
4: you look good on paper, honey. But then when you hit that room, you had those arts crafts and it was a hug. I was like, okay, that's my kind of girl. And then I remember the day when you first started working with one of these little boys. This kid is in the second grade and could not write his name. All this baby would say, I can't. And you started him with that, yes, you can. Yes, you stop saying what you can't do. Now, if somebody been and wrote his name for him, he's like, I don't need you to do that. He's going to erase it and redo it for himself now.
5: When I first started with him, he would not even say anything to me. And now sometimes he'll mosey up just so he can get close to me.
4: I mean, you did that. You did that.
5: You have me blushing. You can't tell, but even on those days when I don't feel like going, I say, I've got to go because it makes a difference to them and it's rewarding for me.
6: My name is Dan Lay Jr. My interview partner is Patrick Drew.
9: I'm Patrick Drew, and I consider him my brother. What keeps you coming back to the Friendship House?
6: Oh.
9: Time after time, day after day.
6: What keeps me coming back is the kids. You know about my son, Charles, who passed away. He was diagnosed with cancer in July of 2024. And so I was a little slow just getting back to the Friendship House. But gosh, the kids, I remember them asking, well, what happened? What did your son die of? They wanted to know so they could comfort me.
9: Mm-hmm.
6: And now today, I think of those kids, they're like my sons. It's just being able to share with them and how y'all rallied around me. God has blessed me, and I want to be a blessing to you guys.
9: I think it's truly important to teach the kids somebody love you besides your mom and your daddy. And you play a huge part in not just my life, but all the kids' life that you come across.
6: Well, you know, one of my favorite words is joy. 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
9: Love you too.
8: That's Patrick Drew with retired pastor Dan Lay. 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
10: I'm Marjorie Egan. 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
0: 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It's high time for tea with the Crawley family, but watch out for the snobbery and scheming that lay beneath the gilded exterior. 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
13: Live from NPR News in Washington, I'm Dave Mattingly. The United Arab Emirates says Iran attacked two of its tankers in the Strait of Hormuz yesterday in what the UAE is calling acts of piracy. No injuries were reported. The tankers are operated by the UAE's state-owned oil company. The U.S. Navy continues to block commercial ships from moving in and out of Iranian ports. Oil leaking from a tanker off the coast of Oman is now reaching the mainland, endangering the country's marine protected areas. NPR's Hadil Al-Shalchi has more.
14: Crude oil has been leaking from what is believed to be a Russian tanker with the capacity to carry nearly 1 million barrels of oil and which reported an explosion in early June. The cause of the explosion is still unknown and no group has claimed responsibility. Oman's environmental authority said the slick covers almost 400 square kilometers and that it was quickly moving northeast towards Iran. The environmental authority said it was monitoring and responding to the situation to limit the spread and reduce its environmental impacts. It called on fishermen and others to keep away from the coast. Oman has been one of the mediators in the U.S. war with Iran. Hadil Al-Shalchi, NPR News, Van, Turkey.
13: More wildfires are burning in France and central England amid Europe's latest heat wave. London recorded its hottest day of the year yesterday when afternoon highs reached 100 degrees. This is NPR News from Washington.
1: Good Friday morning, live from the GBH newsroom in Boston. I'm Aaron Schachter. The Healey administration is vowing to cover minors' gender-affirming care under the state's Medicaid program, MassHealth. As GBH's Hannah Reale reports, that comes as the Trump administration is pulling federal support for that kind of youth health care.
15: The administration issued a final rule this week that would bar Medicaid from paying for kids and teens' gender-affirming medications. It takes effect in October. But in what seems to be a first-in-the-nation policy, MassHealth tells GBH News it plans to keep covering that kind of care with state funding. It's not clear how many minors will be affected or how much it will cost the state. LGBTQ research groups say more than half of all states explicitly ban their Medicaid programs from paying for transgender health care for minors. Hannah Reale, GBH News.
1: The state is issuing a temporary order banning the sale of the substance known as kratom. The product is often sold at convenience stores and gas stations and can induce a variety of effects, with some versions mimicking stimulants and others feeling more like opioids. Governor Healey says kratom will now be considered a Schedule I substance under state law.
16: Kratom is something that we know to be, and our own Department of Public Health has now determined to be, dangerous, addictive, and sadly, sometimes deadly.
1: The order banning kratom will take effect after a two-week notice period for retailers and remain in place for up to a year. The state is hiring its first ever heat resilience officer. Katie Schlick will report to the Department of Public Health Commissioner, Dr. Robbie Goldstein, and to the state's climate chief, Melissa Hoffer. Hoffer tells GBH News that Schlick's work will touch on any facet of life in Massachusetts that's impacted by extreme heat, from elder assistance to overheated subway stations to depleted reservoirs.
17: The impacts of climate change will only continue to worsen, so we've got to get people ready for it. We have to get our communities ready for it and help protect their health to the greatest extent possible.
1: Schlick previously worked at the U.S. Climate Alliance and as a special assistant to the National Climate Advisor during the Biden administration. In the forecast for today, lots of sunshine, temperatures in the low to mid 80s. I'm Aaron Schachter. For more news and original reporting, go to gbhnews.org.
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7: It's Morning Edition from NPR News. I'm Michelle Martin.
8: And I'm Leila Fadel. Russia had maintained an iron grip on Crimea since it seized the territory in its initial invasion of Ukraine in 2014.
7: But Ukraine is now waging a sustained drone campaign that's upending daily life on the peninsula. Russia and Ukraine are also attacking ships in the waters off Crimea.
8: For more, we're joined by NPR's Greg Myrie in Kyiv. Good morning, Greg.
12: Hi, Leila.
8: So how serious are these Ukrainian attacks against Crimea?
12: Quite serious. Early Thursday, Ukrainian drones knocked out electricity in Sevastopol, the biggest and most important city in Crimea. Now, power was restored after several hours, but these are now everyday events. Electricity and cell phone service is going out for days at a time. Water also gets cut off. Fuel is scarce and has been rationed. People say shops are often closed. Now, after Russia captured Crimea 12 years ago, an estimated 1 million Russians, troops and civilians, poured into the peninsula. Many Ukrainians also fled the territory, and it has been securely in Russian hands. But the Ukrainians are now causing major disruptions, and the Russians have just not been able to stop them.
8: Now, Crimea is a place that resonates with both Russia and Ukraine. Can you just explain its significance?
12: Sure. Crimea's location and its climate have made it a prize that's been fought over for centuries by many different countries. The peninsula sits between two important bodies of water, the Black Sea and the Sea of Azov. And for Russia's military, Crimea is this warm weather port to the south, so very critical there. And tourists are drawn to the mild weather and these picturesque views of the sea and the mountains. And normally it would be packed this time of year with families taking summer beach vacations, but the tourists have stayed away because of all this turmoil.
8: Now, these Ukrainian attacks are not just taking place in Crimea, but also in the waters off the territory. What impact is that having?
12: Quite an impact. Crimea is a peninsula connected to the mainland, but only by a narrow strip of land. So it's almost like an island. And Russia needs to send many supplies for its troops and its civilians, food, fuel, military gear. And Ukraine has also been pounding Russian ships and ferries. Ukraine hits them with its increasingly powerful drones from the air and drones at sea. And these include surface drones and underwater drones. Ukraine says it's hit more than 200 Russian ships in the past month. And this has also contributed to these widespread shortages. Some civilians appear to be leaving and returning to Russia. But we should note the Russian military is still entrenched in Crimea, though it's being hit very hard.
8: And how is the Russian military responding?
12: Yeah, the Russian Navy is striking international cargo ships that pick up Ukrainian corn and wheat and sunflower oil in the Ukrainian port of Odessa. We should stress Russia is attacking civilian cargo ships. These are ships from other countries, not from Ukraine, and these ships have no way of defending themselves. 10 sailors were killed in one attack, and this has really scared away almost all international ships. And this is coming at harvest season, so Ukraine doesn't have any way to export by sea. Now, Ukraine has also struck some Russian grain facilities and ships. These two countries are both major grain growers, and if they can't export, this could really put pressure on global food prices.
8: That's NPR's Greg Myrie. Thank you, Greg.
12: Sure thing, Leila.
7: The Kennedy Center Board has voted for a second time to shut down most of the arts complex for 2 years of renovations. It would cost an estimated $250 million. The board, which is now dominated by members who were selected by President Trump, is also trying again to add Trump's name back on the building. But instead of naming the center after Trump, it would say the center was, quote, restored and renovated by President Donald J. Trump. This all requires approval by a federal judge. NPR culture correspondent Anastasia Siolkas has been covering all this, and we want to ask her what it means for audiences and artists. Good morning, Anastasia.
18: Good morning, Michelle.
7: As I said earlier, President Trump put a bunch of his allies on the center's board, and he is the chair. Would you just remind us of what happened when the board tried to rename it the Trump Kennedy Center back in December?
18: Sure. Well, many marquee artists like composer Philip Glass, the Martha Graham Dance Company, canceled. Many of them said the Art Center had become politicized. And Michelle, audiences also declined, either because they didn't want to go to performances with Trump's name attached or because the shows they wanted to see had been canceled. So either way, ticket sales plummeted. And in January, one of the resident companies of the Kennedy Center, Washington National Opera, left entirely.
7: So now there's a new plan to close the center. I think a lot of people believe it's already been closed for months.
18: It almost is. Before all of this, the Kennedy Center prided itself on its programming. For example, every day they offered a free public performance 365 days a year. They did that for decades. But in recent months, not only have been these cancellations, but most of the center's staff, artistic curators, development staffers, all kinds of folks, have either been fired or have left. So the programming had already dwindled down to a tiny fraction of what it had been. And dozens of prominent folks in the performing arts community, including former Kennedy Center staffers, have told me over the past several months they believe the call for renovations from within this Trump-led board has been a way of covering the center's recent programming and financial failures. They're not willing to be named publicly, but they tell me the numbers just can't work. When you don't have ticket revenue and you lose donations, it is extremely hard to recover.
7: So if the main performance venues at the Kennedy Center are closed, like really closed, for 2 years, what would the impact be?
18: Well, once a performing arts venue or organization shuts its doors, even for a brief renovation or a brief interruption, it is usually a very hard road back to solid footing, arts administrators tell me, because we're creatures of habit. And once your core audience loses their habit of going to your particular venue, you know, they have their favorite places to park, their favorite places to eat dinner, it can be very difficult to coax them back. And there's one more issue. The kinds of top-level international performers, solo artists, orchestras, ensembles, whatever, that performed at the Kennedy Center, their touring schedules are set years in advance, Michelle. And the Kennedy Center board says its target is to reopen in the summer of 2028. But as we all know, renovations frequently get delayed, right? So by the time the Kennedy Center says it's ready to reopen, and when it actually does reopen, may mean even more delays. So very soon, we might not be looking at artist calendars for 2028, more like 2029 or 2030. And that is a very, very long time to ask audiences to hold on before their attention wanders elsewhere.
7: That is NPR's Anastasia Tsioulkas. Anastasia, thank you.
18: Thanks for having me.

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4: Good morning from the GBH Newsroom. I'm Aaron Schachter. A pretty good weekend is ahead. Don't take my word for it. Here's GBH meteorologist Dave Epstein.
5: Lots of sunshine for today. Temperature right around 81 or 82 this afternoon. Low humidity. Tonight we're down in the 50s with comfortable sleeping, 60 in Boston. Saturday and Sunday are similar days, but Sunday we're going to increase the clouds in the afternoon. There may be some showers by nightfall. Temperatures right around 80. For GBH News, I'm Dave Epstein.
4: 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Newsletter editor Gal Zipperman-Lotan is finding ways to take advantage of the free commuter rail on Friday by exploring stops along the line. 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
6: Today, we're taking the Newburyport line all the way to Newburyport, about an hour from North Station. Walk to the end of the platform, cross the street, and you'll find the start of the Clipper City Rail Trail. It's a paved path 3 miles long with a lot of history and art. It's a great path to do on foot, but you can also ride a bike, push a stroller, or travel along it in a wheelchair. You'll see some really cool public art, and a lot of it is inspired by the natural world. There are two tall metal sparrows and this very cheeky metal and wood horse that I thought was real from a distance. My favorite is a roosting seagull with human hands instead of wings. There are also historical markers telling the stories of neighborhoods and industries along the trail. This one says, Historic Newburyport Roundhouse. And there's this picture of a train yard with a round kind of hole in the middle. I mean, sort of a turntable, a Lazy Susan piece of track that can spin around and, you know, give a train a 180-degree turn. Now, once you get to the Merrimack River, if you're the kind of person who enjoys window shopping, you can stop by Oldies Marketplace for a very eccentric collection of antiques. For the full itinerary and to subscribe for more free rides every Friday, go to gbh.org/daily. For GBH News, I'm Gal Zipperman-Lotan.
7: 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From the estate of Joan B. Kruk, whose bequest serves as an enduring investment in the future of public radio, and seeks to help NPR be the model for high-quality journalism in the 21st century. 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
0: This is Morning Edition from NPR News. I'm Michelle Martin.
8: And I'm Leila Fadel. President Trump celebrated moves his administration made this week to restrict health care for transgender youth. That includes a new Medicaid policy, a report, and a short documentary. In a post on Truth Social, Trump said, quote, "Please remember this when you're casting your vote in the midterm elections in November," unquote. NPR's Selena Simmons-Duffin has more.
9: The first action on transgender youth came on Tuesday when the Department of Health and Human Services issued a final rule to block federal dollars from paying for gender-affirming care for young people who are enrolled in Medicaid or the Children's Health Insurance Program. Dr. Mehmet Oz, the administrator of the Centers for Medicare and Medicaid Services, made a social media video about it.
10: When the harms of sex-rejecting procedures are so serious and the evidence is weak, the government cannot keep signing these checks.
9: The rule is a big deal, says Katie Keith of Georgetown Law. She calls it unprecedented.
11: I'm not aware of any other times that the federal government has prohibited federal funds in this way for a specific patient population with a particular diagnosis.
9: Then on Thursday, the administration released a report called Wolves in White Coats that featured the stories of young people who had detransitioned and accused doctors and hospitals of being driven by greed. Administration officials then cited that report when they referred dozens of healthcare providers to the HHS Inspector General for investigation over billing codes. Vice President J.D. Vance and other officials made a video about that.
12: These allegations are crazy, and they demand investigation.
9: Finally, also on Thursday, HHS released a 12-minute documentary, also called Wolves in White Coats, narrated by Assistant Secretary for Health, Dr. Brian Christine.
13: Every year, American families are misled by activists, physicians, and mental health practitioners into making the biggest mistake of their child's life.
9: After all this came out, NPR spoke to the mother of a transgender teenager who's on Medicaid in California. She asked NPR not to use her voice on air because she fears her family could be targeted or her children could be taken away by the federal administration. She asked to be called by her initials, AW. She tells NPR the narrative about doctors driven by greed, forcing families to make decisions, couldn't be further from her experience. She says her child's care has been slow and thoughtful, and the idea that doctors are driven by profit is, quote, laughable because the population is so small. Lindsay Dawson makes the same point. She's director of LGBTQ health policy at the nonpartisan health policy organization, KFF.
14: It's very unlikely that providers are engaging this work solely to generate revenue.
9: When it comes to the new Medicaid rule, Dawson says some Democratic states are vowing to make up the cost the federal government won't be paying anymore, including California, where AW lives. But AW is still worried. She says, quote, "It's heartbreaking and devastating to have your child used as basically a political football," unquote. Jennifer Levi, senior attorney with GLAD Law, expects the rule to face legal challenges.
15: This has to be seen in the broader context of this long, ongoing attack on the transgender community.
9: So far, she says, the Trump administration has had a lot of losses on this issue in court, which may be why, in addition to making policy, the administration is also making videos. Selena Simmons Duffin, NPR News.
8: It's Morning Edition from NPR News. I'm Leila Fadel.
0: And I'm Michelle Martin.

0: This year, we're getting to know each of the 26 gateway cities in Massachusetts, calling it 26 and 26. I'm Trajan Warren, and if you're in Chelsea, Everett, Lowell, Barnstable, New Bedford, or Fall River, I want to hear from you. What issues matter most? What concerns do you have? What are you proud about in your neighborhood? 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
3: I'm Marjorie Egan. 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We're live from the Boston Public Library speaking with Sue O'Connell with the latest from the Lindsay Clancy triple murder trial. 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
4: From Marketplace in Los Angeles, I'm Nova Safo in for Kimberly Adams. Good morning. The U.S. budget picture for 2026 is looking quite challenging. The federal government has already borrowed almost $2 trillion so far this fiscal year, and it's on track to borrow even more before the year is over, adding to a ballooning deficit. Marketplace's Nancy Marshall-Genzer looks at what's contributing to the government's shortfall.
6: The Congressional Budget Office estimates the federal budget deficit was $1.8 trillion just for the first 10 months of the government's fiscal year, which ends September 30th. Maya McGinnis, president of the Committee for a Responsible Federal Budget, says just in July,
7: the country borrowed $432 billion. That's $14 billion a day.
6: What's causing all the red ink this year? On the one hand, there's less money coming in because of tax cuts in last year's big tax and spending bill. Nancy Vandenhouten is lead economist at Oxford Economics.
8: We had an extra strong tax refund season. You know, we've seen a big drop in corporate taxes because of the law.
6: On the other hand, the government is spending more. Among the biggest drivers of the deficit, Medicare, Social Security, and interest on our national debt, which is about to hit $40 trillion, according to Jessica Riedel, tax and budget fellow at the Brookings Institution.
9: The debt is bigger than the economy right now, which has never happened in American history outside of World War II.
6: Riedel says there are no easy solutions. Everything has to be on the table. Her suggestions, hiking Social Security payroll taxes for high earners, raising the retirement age, and trimming benefits for high-income seniors. I'm Nancy Marshall-Genzer for Marketplace.
4: Despite the challenges Nancy just mentioned, the credit rating agency Fitch is maintaining its AA+ rating on federal debt. It cited the U.S. economy's resiliency and the dollar status as the world's reserve currency. Fitch also expects the federal deficit to widen to 7.4% of the entire U.S. economic output. All three credit rating agencies previously downgraded U.S. debt one notch, citing increased borrowing and deficits. Let's do the numbers. Japan's Nikkei closed up 0.6% today to close out the week up 4.5%. The Shanghai Composite Index was flat, ending the week down 0.4%. In London, the FTSE is down 0.1%. Dow, S&P, and NASDAQ futures are mixed. The Dow future down about 77 points. The 10-year Treasury yield is at 4.65%. It started the week at 4.72%.

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1: Europe is in the middle of another heat wave, its fifth since May, with temperatures in parts of the continent hitting triple digits. Sweltering heat is also causing trouble for Italy's cheese banks, where wheels of Parmigiano Reggiano are held as collateral. Caterina Gioino is news editor at Fortune and recently wrote about this system. She joins us now for more. Welcome.
2: Thank you so much for inviting me.
1: So, cheese banks, say more.
2: Yeah, Italy has cheese banks. Around 500,000 wheels of our great Parmigiano Reggiano is located in a cheese bank in Italy.
1: When we say bank, you really mean bank, don't you?
2: I do. I mean Credito Emiliano, which is known colloquially as Credem, one of the major bank systems in all of the country. And they have, again, around $380 million or 325 million euros worth of cheese located in two warehouses.
1: And that's used as collateral to give farmers money? How does that system work?
2: Yeah, it's blockchain-backed cheese loan collateral. So since the 1950s, farmers obviously need money to pay for their OPEX, anything from energy usage, from labor, from feed. But a lot of the cheese needs at least at a minimum 12 months to age. If not, people try to keep it for 24 to 36 months. And again, you can't really have that much, let's say, inventory without the money. So they would go and ask the banks to offer them any kind of collateral, and they would get around 60 to 80% of the value up front.
1: So now we have climate change and back-to-back heat waves year after year. How is that complicating this whole system?
2: The bank is trying to upgrade their cooling systems as we speak, but it is causing the value of the cheese to go downhill. And that's not the worst part here. It also affects the actual ingredients made into the cheese. Cows obviously produce milk, and when it gets hot outside, they're less likely to go roam around and eat. They're more likely to lie down, and that reduces the quality and quantity of the milk. I've spoke to some researchers. They found that there's a 10% drop in quality and quantity, and that's only going to get worse as the weather gets hotter.
1: You know, a lot of times climate change consequences can be difficult to grasp. Do you think that's changing with these kinds of very out in the open and in plain sight consequences that we're now seeing, like the cheese bank, like the various agricultural areas of Italy that are suffering and in other parts of Europe? Or do you think there's still, you know, the public still is trying to grasp it?
2: It's more of like a question of, is there political willpower in the first place to institute any kind of change, right? So, I mean, on the public observational side here, people are, you know, buying air conditioners. There's a reason why Italy, for example, receives more days out of the year than Germany of high extreme heat, and there are less deaths in Italy than there are in Germany. It's because they are more adapted, or the people have adapted in a better way, let's say, to extreme heat. And that includes buying air conditioners, which have been largely seen as an American invention, let's say. And on the grand scheme of things, when you go to the larger corporations, you go into the larger government, you do have Credito Emiliano, for example, putting more money and investing more into the cheese banks to improve their cooling systems. You have the Italian government trying to look at other forms of energy production and energy means to increase the infrastructure in the first place. When it comes down to the United States, well, you have different kinds of administrations who might think of energy in different ways. It's more so a political willpower question than it is a, you know, person-to-person basis.
1: Caterina Gioino, news editor at Fortune. Thank you for joining us.
2: Thank you so much. Really appreciate it.
1: I'm Nova Sapo with the Marketplace Morning Report. 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
5: 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It's high time for tea with the Crawley family, but watch out for the snobbery and scheming that lay beneath the gilded exterior. 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

0: Candidates for the Cape and Islands went at each other. Kratom will now be considered a Class 1 drug. Gas stations and convenience stores have 2 weeks to get it off their shelves.
1: If stores don't do that, then they'll be subject to enforcement, and that can include citation, fines, it can include loss of license as well.
0: A win last night for the Sox. It's now 7:01.
2: Live from NPR News in Washington, I'm Windsor Johnston. Ukraine is stepping up drone attacks on Russian-occupied Crimea. NPR's Greg Myrie reports the strikes have disrupted power, fuel supplies, and cell phone service across the peninsula.
3: Early Thursday, Ukrainian drones knocked out electricity in Sevastopol, the biggest and most important city in Crimea. Now, power was restored after several hours, but these are now everyday events. Electricity and cell phone service is going out for days at a time. Water also gets cut off. Fuel is scarce and has been rationed. People say shops are often closed.
2: That's NPR's Greg Myrie reporting. Russia seized and illegally annexed Crimea from Ukraine in 2014. Todd Blanche addressed the Justice Department workforce for the first time yesterday as Attorney General. NPR's Carrie Johnson reports Blanche started at the DOJ as an intern 30 years ago.
4: In remarks at the Justice Department, Todd Blanche reminisced about his own early years at the agency. He praised lawyers and support staff and the law enforcement agents who never know if they'll make it home safe each night.
5: You make cases for us. You make sacrifices for us. You put your lives on the line every day.
4: Blanche says he'll lead DOJ with integrity and uphold the rule of law. Justice Connection, a group that supports current and former workers there, says hundreds of people have been fired because of their perceived politics, and thousands more have left because of how the Trump administration is weaponizing the agency. Carrie Johnson, NPR News, Washington.
2: The American-Israel Public Affairs Committee has been under scrutiny this election season. Its focus is on strengthening the U.S.-Israel partnership. But as NPR's Barbara Sprunt reports, it's become the center of a debate over money in politics.
6: APAC-affiliated Super PAC has spent about $62 million in this cycle, according to Open Secrets, which tracks campaign spending. For comparison, that's close to the amount spent by crypto and AI-related Super PACs. APAC is often singled out by name in ads and in campaign speeches, becoming a proxy for growing distaste for money in politics. Here's Democratic political analyst Van Jones.
7: Now it seems like APAC has somehow become the symbol of everything that's wrong with money and politics.
6: The organization faces a difficult moment. For decades, there was strong bipartisan support for Israel, support that has waned in the last few years. Barbara Sprunt, NPR News, Washington.
2: President Trump will highlight his record on crime during a visit to a police academy in New York today as he campaigns for Republicans in closely contested races. The White House says he'll release new FBI figures showing violent crime fell last year. This is NPR.
0: Live from the GBH newsroom in Boston, I'm Aaron Schachter. A Boston federal judge is dismissing a lawsuit from the Trump administration that argued Harvard University turned a blind eye to alleged anti-Semitism on campus. GBH's Diane Adame reports.
8: The lawsuit made the case that Harvard officials inadequately responded to claims of campus anti-Semitism, including allegations of stalking, harassment, and exclusion faced by Jewish and Israeli students. The suit threatened to freeze grants to Harvard and claw back money from grants that were already doled out. In his ruling, Judge Richard G. Stearns found the Trump administration failed to demonstrate an ongoing violation of federal civil rights law, adding that the lawsuit, filed this past March, largely focused on incidents from the 2023-24 academic year. Diana Dame, GBH News.
0: Harvard and the Trump administration did not immediately respond to requests for comment. The makeup of the Massachusetts legislature is unlikely to change much this election cycle, with the vast majority of legislators in the Democratic supermajority running unopposed in the September primary and the November general election. GBH's Amanda Keene has more on the lack of turnover among state lawmakers.
9: If it seems like legislators never leave Beacon Hill, it's because they don't. This year, only 14% of incumbents are facing a challenger in next month's primary. UMass Boston Poli Sci professor Erin O'Brien says for the most part, once you win, you're in.
10: Party competition makes you try to bring

0: in new constituencies. But if you don't fear losing out the ballot box, then they go to the same old candidates and, you know, people stay for an incredibly long time. So it's not necessarily that Democrats are, you know, sitting in a room and saying, we don't want diverse candidates, but the good old boys could pick the good old boys and the good old boys kept winning.
1: The lack of competition is looking similar for the general election in November. Only about a quarter of all legislative Democrats will go up against a Republican. The rest will run unopposed. Amanda Keene, GBH News.
2: Democratic candidates hoping to serve as the Cape and Islands' next district attorney squared off in a tense debate yesterday. CAI's Sam Houghton reports that politics were prominent, with incumbent Rob Gallibois trying to tie his challenger to the district's old Republican DA.
3: Gallibois pointed to Mike Giardino, working a decade under former DA Michael O'Keefe.
4: My opponent spent the bulk of his career from the very same old guard network we replaced 4 years ago. The old administration has been discredited by being voted out of office, but they want to take back control.
3: He also pulled up his challenger's voting record, saying that Giardino voted as a Republican in the 2016 primary.
4: And we all know Trump was elected in 2016.
3: But Giardino said he did not vote for Trump then. As an unenrolled candidate, he pulled a Republican ballot in the state primary that year, not presidential. For his part, Giardino has built a campaign on bringing stability to the DA's office, noting a high staff turnover rate under Gallibois.
2: That's Sam Houghton for Connecting the Commonwealth. With no Republican running, the winner in the September 1st Democratic primary will cruise to a win. In sports, for the first time in 74 years, a Little League team from Bridgewater is headed to Williamsport, Pennsylvania for the Little League World Series. The team representing Massachusetts beat Maine 8-0 to win the regional title. The Little League World Series begins on August 19th. Bridgewater will take on the winner of the New Jersey-Connecticut game. The Red Sox beat the Blue Jays 7-0. They move on to Pittsburgh to play the Pirates tonight. First pitch, 6:40. Clear skies in Boston right now. GBH meteorologist Dave Epstein has your full forecast.
5: Sunny skies for today. Temperature in the lower 80s overnight tonight with high pressure right over us. Temperatures will be down in the 50s. It's great for sleeping, windows open. For Saturday, sunshine, temperature right around 80 in the afternoon, maybe 81 or 82. Mostly clear Saturday night, about 53 to 62, warmest in Boston. On Sunday, sunshine to start, clouds to finish. Temperature in the low 80s, maybe some showers Sunday night. For GBH News, I'm Dave Epstein.
2: Currently 64 degrees in Worcester, 66 in New Bedford and Boston. 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
7: It's Morning Edition from NPR News. I'm Shel Martin.
8: And I'm Leila Fadel. Good morning. Democratic lawmakers are calling for the Pentagon to investigate conditions aboard the USS Abraham Lincoln.
7: Sailors aboard the aircraft carrier have been at sea for more than 250 days and are reportedly dealing with poor living conditions leading to deteriorating mental health. Lawmakers are demanding answers. In a few minutes, we'll speak with one of them, Democratic Senator Ruben Gallego of Arizona, who's also a Marine veteran. But we're going to begin with the latest developments, and we do want to warn you that the story mentions suicide.
8: Steve Walsh covers the military for WHRO and joins us from Norfolk, Virginia. Steve, what are you hearing?
9: Hey, Leila. So we know that the carrier's time at sea has set a record. That 250 consecutive days is longer than the time that deployments during the COVID era, when ships were intentionally kept away from port. After leaving San Diego in November, USS Lincoln had one brief port visit. Since then, it has been positioned in the Middle East supporting the war effort in Iran. That is a grueling pace for a carrier with more than 5,000 sailors on board. Lawmakers are now demanding answers about the conditions on the Lincoln. MS Now and others have been reporting that sailors have attempted to jump from the carrier, which NPR has not been able to independently confirm. Senator Richard Blumenthal and other Democrats are demanding that the Pentagon investigate shortages of food, toilets not working, and lack of mental health care on board the ship.
8: Has mental health been an issue for sailors on these carriers in the past?
9: Oh, it has. The Navy dramatically changed how it handled mental health after a rash of suicides in 2022 on board the USS Washington while it was in Newport News. Lawmakers want to know if the Navy is still following those policies. The Navy says that it has seen no increase in suicidal ideation or attempts aboard the ship and that mental health professionals are on hand. CENTCOM says one sailor was quickly rescued August 3rd after falling overboard.
8: Now, you broke the story of the carrier USS Ford, its lengthy deployment, and its chronic sanitation issues. How unusual is what we're seeing with the crew of the Lincoln?
9: Well, being out at sea takes a toll on sailors. Normally, they would come into port after a month or so to resupply and let sailors spend time off the ship. The war in Iran has made that impossible. Shortly after the war began in late February, Iran attacked the Navy's main hub in the region in Bahrain. This has meant the Navy has not been able to use its traditional supply hub in the region. Instead, they've had to scramble to find ways to keep ships stocked. I recently talked with the admiral in charge of Navy Sealift Command. Rear Admiral Benjamin Nicholson was at a ceremony honoring the crews that supplied the Navy ships at the start of the war.
10: There's always been logistics hubs that have been relatively close by that we could call on to get the parts and get the food and get the fuel that we needed. In this conflict, those logistics hubs were not available to us, so we had to adapt our strategy of how we would resupply the fleet.
8: So what does this mean for the crew?
9: Mail deliveries and care packages arrive slowly. After a few weeks at sea, the first thing to run out are the freshies, which are things like fresh fruit and vegetables. Morale suffers. Most sailors live their lives below deck. They may not see the sun for weeks. The Associated Press is reporting that the Navy will move the carrier USS Washington into the region to replace USS Lincoln. Navy officials tell me that the Washington is still in the Pacific right now. But I do know that Navy planners have talked about the possibility of swapping the two carriers even before the latest round of damning public reports.
8: That's Steve Walsh of WHRO. Thank you, Steve.
9: Thanks, Lila.
7: Democratic Senator Ruben Gallego of Arizona has been listening to Steve with us. He is one of the lawmakers calling for greater oversight of the conditions aboard the USS Abraham Lincoln. He served in the Marines with a deployment to Iraq as an infantryman. And let me share here that our conversation may include references to suicide and self-harm. With that being said, good morning, Senator. Thanks for joining us.
11: Good morning.
7: What's your understanding of the conditions on board the Lincoln?
11: Well, the conditions, from what I understand, are coming from a spouse that I'm in contact with, and she is receiving information directly from her husband on the USS Lincoln. This is a gentleman who has years of experience. He's not someone that's wet behind the ears, who is complaining of the worst deployment he's ever been on, of limited food or not even fresh food, hard working conditions, long hours, stressful hours, an environment that is deteriorating morale and really creating an environment that's very stressful to the mental health of all these men and women. And, you know, as you heard from the previous reporter, a lot of it is because this administration just did not plan properly for this war. When they took out, when the Iranians started bombing our base of support in Bahrain, it created a lot of stress, and they have not been able to adjust. And still to this day, they have not been able to adjust. So they're talking about, you know, a rotation in place, things of nature, but these are the kind of things they should have been thought about even before we got to this breaking point that these men and women are on.
7: I know it's a sensitive issue, but I did wonder if the spouse that you spoke with mentioned her husband's increase about her husband's concern, or did her husband express any concern about the mental health of his colleagues? I want to mention the Navy's statement that it has identified no increase in suicidal ideation or suicide attempts on board.
11: Not specific to him. He just mentioned the particular, you know, I would say more stress. But he is talking about the mental strain that is causing on a lot of these men and women. And you do have a lot of men and women that are very young. This is a very formative time for 18, 19, 20-year-olds. This is the first time they're away from home. And then people have to remember the stress of being on an aircraft carrier. They have long hours, very tight space, tight quarters. You are dealing with, you know, very dangerous situations with weapons, with, you know, sharp, you know, anything, as well as the potential of falling overboard. And when you're adding the stress of isolation, the stress of the job, lack of sleep, you're going to end up having potentially performance problems. So the fact that the military, and especially Pete Hegseth, are just denying this is just ridiculous. We are able to talk to a lot of these sailors. We are able to talk to their spouses. And this is why I think it's important they allow us, a bipartisan group of members of the House and the Senate, to go and visit these sailors, something that has happened before, to make sure that we know that they're doing well and that the Secretary of Defense is not lying to us.
7: Have they denied this request, or has, I know you've advanced this, you've called for this, is that in the works?
11: that we have called for it. They have not denied it, so I don't want to jump ahead. But, you know, the most important thing I want to make sure people understand that this is not a very uncommon request. As a matter of fact, in the middle of the war that I was in 2005 and some of the hardest combat of the Iraq war, I was visited by two members of Congress in Haditha, Iraq. So, you know, senators and members of Congress being able to helicopter in or take a plane into the aircraft carrier is not unheard of. It's actually quite common. We do it all the time, and we should be allowed to do it now, considering the stress that these thousands of sailors are potentially under.
7: As we just heard from our reporter Steve Walsh, the Navy has been unable to use its traditional regional supply hub in Bahrain because of the conditions of the war. Do you think that this could have been avoided, that this whole situation could have been avoided?
11: Well, I mean, yes, it could have always been avoided by not starting a stupid war. But secondarily, proper planning makes a big difference. And the fact that they didn't plan for a long deployment because the president doesn't understand the nature of this war, how long it'll take, what is the outcome of this war, how do we get out of this war, what is the goal of this war, this is the situation that we're in. They're yo-yoing back and forth sailors. They don't know exactly how long deployments are, so they're just kind of, you know, playing and flying by the seat of their pants instead of, you know, properly planning, you know, different positions, different resupply routes, making sure that there is a chain and a train of supply to actually get these men and women what they need. They're just kind of, you know, winging it right now, and that's not how you win wars, and certainly that's not how you, you know, take care of the men and women in uniform.
7: Before we let you go, just have a couple seconds left here, but the Defense Secretary says the U.S. can maintain a naval blockade on Iran indefinitely and just switch out the ships. What's your view of that?
11: Well, then do it. I mean, the problem is that you haven't actually had any of that the planning to do it before, and now you're just reacting. That's not proper leadership.
7: That is Senator Ruben Gallego. He's a Democrat, and he represents Arizona. Senator, thank you.
11: Thank you.
7: And I do want to mention here, if you or anyone you know is in crisis, text the National Suicide and Crisis Lifeline at 988. That's 988.
8: A federal judge has dismissed a Trump administration lawsuit against Harvard University. The administration claimed Harvard insufficiently protected students on campus from anti-Semitism. This lawsuit is part of a prolonged battle between the administration and the world's wealthiest college. NPR education correspondent Janaki Mehta reports.
12: On Thursday, in a win for Harvard University, a federal judge in Boston dismissed the Trump administration's lawsuit from earlier this year.
13: In March, our division sued Harvard University for tolerating race and national origin discrimination against both Jewish and Israeli students.
12: That's Hermit Dillon, Assistant Attorney General for Civil Rights at the U.S. Department of Justice, speaking this spring about what she claimed was a hostile environment on Harvard's campus after the war in Gaza.
13: Harvard's actions are inexcusable, and it cannot continue to take taxpayer dollars while turning a blind eye to abuse against Jewish and Israeli students.
12: The Trump administration's lawsuit aimed to recover billions of dollars in federal research grants that had been awarded to Harvard in recent years. But Judge Richard Stearns wrote that the claims of anti-Semitism in the lawsuit were, quote, too isolated and episodic to prove that Harvard was out of compliance with civil rights laws. The DOJ could appeal the decision, and while it hasn't said it would do so, Dillon told NPR on Thursday that the Justice Department disagreed with the ruling and was assessing next steps. Harvard did not respond to NPR's request for comment, but after the lawsuit was filed in March, it said in a statement that Harvard, quote, cares deeply about members of our Jewish and Israeli community and remains committed to ensuring they are embraced, respected, and can thrive on our campus. This lawsuit is among several steps the Trump administration has taken since Harvard first refused a list of demands the White House made last year. Those demands included reforming Harvard's policies around anti-Semitism and its handling of diversity in hiring and admissions. The Trump administration has targeted dozens of colleges around the country over similar practices, often withholding federal funding to pressure schools to comply with their demands. Janaki Mehta, NPR News.
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2: Good Wednesday morning and welcome to GBH's Morning Edition. I'm Aaron Schachter. Sunny today with a chance of showers and a high of 83. Looking at weekend events around Boston, runners from around the world will be lacing up to cover the 7-mile Falmouth Road Race. And this year, the race will double the prize money for top American finishers, rewarding places 1 through 5 with upwards of $5,000. Not bad. The city of Quincy will host its annual August Moon Festival this weekend. The celebration honors the very same festival, which is celebrated across many Asian cultures. And in Boston's North End, the 116th Fisherman's Feast, the festival features plenty of food, including a meatball contest and the high-flying, literally, Flight of the Angel. That ends Sunday night. That is on Sunday night. More local news at 7:30 here on GBH.
7: 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I'm Michelle Martin.
8: I'm Leila Fadel.
18: And I'm A. Martinez. Multi-platinum singer, songwriter, and actress Becky G is ready to deal with her faith.
19: You know that quote, you can't necessarily control the cards you were dealt, but you can control how you show up and how you play them.
18: Her fifth studio album is out now. It's called Baraja Bendita, or Blessed Deck of Cards. I recently spoke with a 29-year-old artist about her two decades in the entertainment business and what she's looking to do with her latest release.
20: I walked in, I was 5'5 with a 10. He was 6'2 with a very pretty fan. He put a lime in my hand.
18: You always seem to have something new with every album, like exploring different themes, kind of displaying personal growth and artistic growth. So what was the intention behind this album?
19: Yeah, so for me, Baraja Bendita, W, is actually, my name is Rebecca. My birth name is Rebecca, spelled with two B's. And a nickname, people really close to me call me B. And I feel like both B's get to show up in this.

0: I have always felt very connected to both sides of me, if you will, but that 200%-ness theme that I always talk about, being Chicana, Mexican-American, speaking two languages, representing two flags, constantly being at the cross streets of two things always, and actually being the corner, not being one or the other, you know? Like, Baraja Bendita is the cross streets between Becky G and Rebecca. This is my personal greatest collaboration yet, where Rebecca and Becky G got to really work closely together. I feel like Rebecca finally gets to show up in this process and can tell Becky G, like, I got you, girl.
1: In this album, you do some rapping, and you started as a rapper.
0: Yeah.
1: So why so long in between rapping on albums?
0: Yeah, you know, it's something that it was always there. It was a tool in my toolkit that I didn't necessarily get to use as often.

0: But in this album, kind of reaching this place of being unapologetically myself, it is accurate to say that there are certain individuals that weren't necessarily a fan of my rapping, or didn't think it was necessary, or a sound that we need to explore. But my urban roots are like a part of me.
1: Yeah.
0: It is how I got signed. It is how I got discovered. It is one of my first loves.
1: So Becky, I want to dive into the song Epa, and I want to ask you about the music video for this song, because we see you in the famous LA Mercadito, and the beat has everyone dancing with joy. So, like, there's a part in the video where you're smashing, like, a big chunk of ice, and on Instagram, where you have over 35 million followers, you posted a caption of this video saying, "Sorry, not sorry, este Mercadito is all out of ice."
0: Yes.
1: Tell us about why that was important for you to speak on this issue, especially with immigration being such a topic that is all over our national politics.
0: Yeah, so when we were in the studio, I started off first with just the chords and the music. And I remember something in the sound, it kind of felt urgent. It felt like these alarms almost. And I was just like, man, like, how privileged and lucky am I to be in a studio and I can safely express myself and experience this safety of self-expression, like
1: safely go to work basically.
0: Exactly, but yeah, just the safety of this space, it felt like such a privilege. And I feel like a lot of the advice that I give to, like, the youth out there is, like, you know, have patience and have, but then I was realizing, no, the advice right now is, like, we need to keep creating. That's also part of our resistance.

0: And when it came to the music video, I felt like that visual was going to be so important to capture. By the end of it, when the ice breaks, there's this really beautiful, almost like euphoric joy that comes through, and everybody's dancing together. And that video, it makes me emotional.
1: Now, earlier this year at Coachella, you were on stage with Karol G, first Latina to headline at Coachella. And when you were on stage with her, you said, "Que viva Mexico, que viva Colombia." She's from Colombia. Y a todos nuestros inmigrantes. Why did you feel compelled to say that there at Coachella?
0: So I, a few years ago, was honored to receive the key to the city of Coachella. And learning that there is a misunderstanding for a lot of people who come to Coachella, the festival, not realizing that Coachella is a real place year-round with, a real community of people. You know, I think all of Coachella Valley deserves to feel represented on that stage because they are the people who work the festival and who are there 365 days a year, whether there's a festival or not.
1: And then she also said to the crowd, don't feel fear, feel pride.
0: Yeah.
1: Especially poignant considering that there's people that speak Spanish who might be afraid of going because of what might happen.
0: Mm-hmm.
1: I mean, it's a heavy thing to hold on to, especially if you just want to go listen to music and you have to deal with the fear of whether something might happen.
0: And going back to songs like Epa, when I was talking about the importance of Latino joy and that being part of our resistance, to be able to create those safe spaces in our music, to create those safe spaces in the experiences that they have when they listen to our music, whether it's in the comfort of their own home or if it's at a concert, for them to feel seen and represented and recognized, I think is just so important. It's the least we could do as artists.
1: That is Becky G. Her album is Baraja Bendita. Becky, thank you very much for checking in with us.
0: No, thank you so much. Appreciate your time.

0: new federal student loan caps are taking effect, and some students are reconsidering where or if they can afford to go to graduate school.
1: Because of these new restrictions, this is no longer seeming like a possibility.
0: This battle for control is raising big questions about who should manage billions of dollars in financial aid and research funding. I'm Kirk Carapeza. 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
5: Live from NPR News in Washington, I'm Dave Mattingly. The attorneys for the man charged with fatally shooting the CEO of United Healthcare are due in federal court today in New York. Luigi Mangione is accused of killing Brian Thompson on a sidewalk outside a hotel in Manhattan nearly 2 years ago. This morning's hearing was requested by prosecutors and defense attorneys. Mangione is also facing state charges in Thompson's slaying. Less than 3 months before the November elections, some voters in Nevada say they might be open to positions supported by socialist political candidates. NPR's Ashley Lopez reports on what those in two online focus groups had to say.
6: The focus groups were made up of 12 voters with mixed political affiliations who supported Joe Biden in 2020 and then President Trump in 2024. 10 of those voters who participated under the condition their last name would not be used said they would not automatically dismiss a candidate who was labeled a socialist. Melody was one of them.
7: I mean, I think that they're at least looking at ways to make sure that everybody is taken care of.
6: According to the Pew Research Center, a third of Democrats view Democratic Socialist candidates positively, and a plurality of all Americans say they neither like nor dislike Democratic Socialists. Ashley Lopez, NPR News.
5: A look at consumer confidence in the U.S. is due out this morning from the University of Michigan. This is NPR News.
8: Good morning. This is WGBH News. I'm Aaron Schachter. Massachusetts appears to be the first state in the country promising to continue covering gender-affirming care for minors, even as the Trump administration pulls federal backing. GBH's Hannah Reale reports.
9: This week, the Trump administration said it would no longer let states use federal Medicaid funding to cover medications and procedures for transgender youth health care. But Massachusetts plans to cover those costs anyway, if and when the new federal rule takes effect this October. It's unclear how many minors the MassHealth coverage will support and how much it will cost the state. MassHealth says it'll pay for the coverage using money from a trust fund set aside by state lawmakers. Hannah Reale, GBH News.
8: Sales of the substance known as kratom will soon be illegal in Massachusetts. The state is coming out with a temporary ban on the product that can sometimes cause stimulant or opioid-like effects, depending on the version and potency. Kratom is often sold at gas stations and convenience stores. In announcing the ban yesterday, Governor Maura Healey says that will have to stop.
10: Get it off your shelves now. Remove it from sale. And, you know, if stores don't do that, then they'll be subject to enforcement. And that can include citation, fines. It can include loss of license as well.
8: The ban will take effect after a two-week notice period. Under the order, it can stay in place for up to a year. After a brutally hot summer in the U.S. and abroad, the Healey administration is hiring the state's first ever heat resilience officer. Katie Schlick will report to Department of Public Health Commissioner Dr. Robbie Goldstein and to the state's climate chief, Melissa Hoffer. Hoffer says the problems posed by extreme heat are acute and growing worse.
11: It's time to really communicate clearly with people so that we can get communities ready. Massachusetts has been relatively fortunate this summer, but if you look at what has happened to our fellow Americans around the country, between wildfire smokes, extreme storm events, floods, it is devastating.
8: Schlick previously worked in the Biden administration as a special assistant to the National Climate Advisor. She's also worked for the U.S. Climate Alliance. 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
13: This is Morning Edition from NPR News. I'm Michelle Martin.
14: And I'm Leila Fadel. There is a siege going on in the rocky hills of the Israeli-occupied West Bank. On one side are Israeli settlers who believe God gave the West Bank to Jewish people in the Bible. On the other side are Palestinian villagers trying to hold on to their homes. One of those homes is owned by a Palestinian-American businessman who lives in Toledo, Ohio, which has drawn unusual attention from the U.S. government. NPR's Frank Langfitt has been following the story from Tel Aviv and joins me now. Good morning, Frank.
15: Hey, good morning, Leila.
14: So describe what's happening and where.
15: Yeah, so we're talking about sort of this dry, scrubby hilltop in the northern part of the West Bank. The Palestinians live in these big, huge, hulking houses behind gates surrounded by walls. And on Sunday, Israeli settlers blocked off roads to these houses. The owner of one house told me they cut off the water, food supplies, and electricity. Villagers that I was talking to, other people inside the house, said the settlers were cursing them, throwing rocks, trying to force them out. There's a lot of video online, and this kind of looks like a modern version, a little like a medieval siege. You have the settlers below pacing around these walls, threatening the people inside who are holed up in their homes.
14: What is it that the settlers are trying to do or look like they're trying to do?
15: Well, the villagers say the settlers are trying to force them out so they can take over these homes. This has already happened at another home not too far away. And we should point out, settlements in the occupied territories, they're considered illegal under international law.
14: Frank, is the Israeli military doing anything about these families living under siege?
15: So what they've done is this. They've sent soldiers, dismantled some settler outposts, and basically I'm just talking a tent or two. And they sent a battalion to provide more support. But I was talking to Luai Reedy. He's a Palestinian-American. He's the homeowner that you were talking about. He lives, as you said, in Toledo. Mm. And he's been watching all this play out on a feed from the security cameras at his house in the West Bank. And Reedy makes this point about the Israeli military.
16: They're not arresting the settlers. Actually, they came on Sunday. They celebrated with the settlers. We captured this on video. They walked into the tent and they start chilling and hanging out with the settlers, and then they conducted a prayer with the settlers.
14: Why would the soldiers be celebrating and praying with settlers who are attacking homeowners?
15: That's a good question. I talked to a guy who was an active duty soldier in the West Bank for a couple of years, and he asked NPR not to use his name because of the sensitivity of discussing military operations there. But he said the military, which of course was established to be secular, has seen an influx of much more religious people over the years. These are folks that are much more likely to be sympathetic to settlers and their claims to the West Bank. And he says some of the soldiers are settlers themselves.
14: What has the U.S. reaction been?
15: Mike Huckabee, he's the U.S. ambassador to Israel, he's called the attacks criminal, and he's called these perpetrators terrorists. But when I talked to Luai Reedy, he says these statements aren't enough because the settlers have been there, I mean, back and forth a lot. And he also said on Thursday that soldiers evacuated his brother and others from his home for a while for their own protection. And later when they returned, the surveillance system was disabled, a mattress was gone. And I asked Reedy why they disabled the cameras.
16: Because those videos have been going out to the media, and simply they're trying to prevent, to document what's going on around the house. If they're doing the right thing, why would they care?
15: I was talking to Reedy's brother, Kusai, in the house just about 20 minutes ago. He said soldiers had taken down a tent and the settlers had left, but he says he still can't leave and the siege continues.
14: That's NPR's Frank Langfitt. Thank you, Frank.
15: Happy to do it, Leila.
13: This year's count of confirmed cyclosporiasis cases reached nearly 14,000 this week, seven times the previous record. The CDC also suspects an additional 10,000 cases of the diarrhea-causing bug, largely from contaminated lettuce grown in Mexico. NPR's Yuki Noguchi looks at how this year's federal response has changed.
17: Until 3 years ago, epidemiologist Susan Main ran the Center for Food Safety and Applied Nutrition. She says that branch of the Food and Drug Administration monitors 80% of what the U.S. eats, anything that isn't meat or poultry.
18: It's everything. It's microbial, it's chemical, it's allergens in food, and it also includes nutrition and labeling.
17: In Maine's day, it employed 1,100 people, plus a cadre of inspectors. But she says the Trump administration's sweeping cuts last year, especially to health agencies, eliminated teams who played key roles responding to past crises. That includes staff who worked with FDA counterparts in other countries to coordinate outbreak response.
18: They were all let go. And now we have this outbreak with Mexico. I don't know who's managing that partnership. Those relationships obviously have been disrupted.
17: In a statement to NPR, a spokesperson for Health and Human Services says that foreign liaison team was reinstated. But what's also been lost, Maine says, are many microbiologists and epidemiologists doing research on cyclospora in various federally funded labs. Maine used to seek advice, for example, from the CDC's Division of Parasitic Diseases and Malaria. A majority of that lab's funding came from USAID, the international agency the Trump administration shuttered.
18: That had ramifications for a domestic cyclospora response because CDC, just like FDA, shares expertise.
17: Maine says the government's lack of clarity or action in the ongoing outbreak shows just how much has changed with federal readiness, making foodborne illness harder to prevent, harder to trace, and harder to contain.
18: I think that that has really pushed us into a new level of vulnerability in terms of our food safety system.
17: Epidemiologist Dan Jernigan oversaw the CDC's infectious disease unit until resigning last summer. In the past, Jernigan says those labs helped doctors identify pathogens, for example. But with both funding and staff down by about half, his former colleagues tell him they're triaging, working only on the biggest cases.
19: They historically would help states on every outbreak that they had of cyclospora, but now they're going to only work on those outbreaks that span multiple states.
17: HHS said in a statement to NPR that the CDC's labs were not affected by cuts. Jernigan says the CDC also last year removed 6 of the 8 pathogens it actively tracks through an in-depth foodborne illness surveillance database. Cyclospora was cut.
19: It's the only way that you really have a stable estimate of are things getting worse or not.
17: Susan Maine, the former FDA official, points to another factor that might have altered the course of this year's foodborne disease, a food traceability rule from 2011, which was delayed again earlier this year. Maine says the rule requires barcodes on produce that can track contamination to its source within 24 hours.
18: And it's not just the trace back, it's also the trace forward. You then have these records to say, where did all that lettuce go?
17: Knowing where contaminated supply traveled, she says, would have helped limit spread. Yuki Noguchi, NPR News.
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20: I'm Marjorie Egan. 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We're live from the Boston Public Library speaking with Sue O'Connell with the latest from the Lindsay Clancy triple murder trial. 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
8: From the GBH newsroom, I'm Aaron Schachter. Thanks for joining us today for Morning Edition. Clear skies for now. We'll head up to the 80s for today. Looking at news across New England, a federal magistrate judge is siding with an independent candidate for U.S. Senate in New Hampshire, who has so far been blocked from appearing on the November ballot. NHPR's Todd Bookman reports.
23: Aaron Day is a libertarian activist who's seeking to run as an independent for the Senate this year. When he tried to submit his formal candidacy in June, the New Hampshire Secretary of State's office rejected him because he hadn't yet registered to vote in Nashua, where he recently moved to from Bedford. Day filed an emergency lawsuit contending the U.S. Constitution lays out the specific requirements to serve in the Senate, and being registered to vote months in advance of the election is not one of them. State officials argued that the rules were in place to limit political gamesmanship in New Hampshire. A federal magistrate on Thursday sided with Day, writing that he met all the qualifications to run for the office and that the state's denials were not constitutionally sound. The Secretary of State has 7 days to appeal before a federal judge will formally sign off on the ruling.
8: That's Todd Bookman reporting for the New England News Collaborative. Now here's GBH meteorologist Dave Epstein with today's Growing Wisdom.
0: Here's your Growing Wisdom Minute for Friday, the 14th of August. Let's talk allergies. They are back in earnest for many of you, and this is the ragweed and grass pollen season. So we have tree pollen in the spring, then we have grass pollen in the middle, and now we've got the grass and the ragweed. That starts right around now and will continue until we get a first hard frost. It's going to peak next month, sometime in early or mid-September. So ragweed releases billions of pollen grain into the atmosphere. This is a big allergen. A lot of us are allergic to this. So if you're noticing yourself sneezing and coughing, your eyes are watery, it's likely the ragweed if you're not actually sick. And so over-the-counter medicines usually mitigate any of your symptoms. But ragweed season is here. Time to suffer. For GBH News, I'm Dave Epstein.
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13: 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I'm Michelle Martin.
14: And I'm Leila Faldil. The amount of money that investors are borrowing to make trades is at an all-time high, more than $1.5 trillion. And that's more than the country's total credit card debt. The indicators Waylon Wong and Ricky Mulvey report.
1: Let's say you want to invest $100 in Apple stock, but only have $50. You could do something called margin trading. That's where you borrow money from a broker to buy more than you have in cash.
2: And making profits with other people's money is great. The problem is when markets go down, you still have to cover that loan and the interest.
3: You can either sell the stock to start to pay down that loan or post more margin to your account. That is, infuse more capital into your margin account.
2: That's Heather Tukes, a finance professor at Yale.
1: In other words, Heather says, put up more cash or be forced to sell investments to cover the loan.
2: A similar phenomenon just happened in the South Korean stock market.
1: Right. Investors there are excited about two companies, SK Hynix and Samsung. They make memory chips for AI data centers. And, you know, as we've covered on the show, lots of demand for these chips right now.
2: SK Hynix and Samsung dominate South Korea's stock market. The value of both companies skyrocketed as more investors got excited about their chips.
24: Semiconductor earnings have tripled in the last year. It's crazy.
1: That's Jurian Timmer, director of global macro at Fidelity Investments.
24: Everything is sort of in fast forward and is just multiple dimensions more of what we might typically see in a boom bust cycle.
1: Earlier this year, South Korea legalized single stock leveraged ETFs. These look just like a normal ETF on the outside, except there's extra leverage, futures, and various other financial tricks on the inside to multiply your returns. But they can also multiply your losses.
2: These ETFs became more popular in Korea as the value of those semiconductor companies grew, making up 20% of trading on the South Korean exchange on some days.
24: I call them weapons of self-destruction. I don't know why regulators approve these things.
1: His pessimistic view seems to hold, in Korea at least. The value of its stock market plummeted 40% at one point. The leveraged bets started to unwind, and margin traders had to sell their investments.
2: More than 3% of the South Korean adult population received a margin call. Their broker saying, hey, you need to sell something or put up more cash to cover these loans.
1: Goldman Sachs estimated that about 360,000 brokerage accounts were forced to sell all of their investments to cover their debts. Now, is there a lesson for the United States? We're seeing a record level of margin debt here.
2: And the Federal Reserve can do something about this, at least when it comes to margin debt. The bank has a little-known job. the bank essentially tells investors, how much money do you need in your pocket to borrow a dollar?
1: If you have $50 to invest in Apple and you want to invest $100 total, the Fed could say, okay, we should be more cautious. Your brokerage firm can loan you, say, $25, not $50. So far, it hasn't done this. Urien Timmer believes the Fed may not want to get involved with margin trades for a simple reason.
24: I think the Fed generally does not get into the stock market / bubble business. Remember, Greenspan called the NASDAQ a bubble in 96, and it ran for 4 more years.
1: Spotting a bubble forming is easy. Timing the pop is much more difficult. You don't want to shut down a party that could keep rocking for a while. Waylon Wong,
2: Ricky Mulvey, NPR News.
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25: 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It's high time for tea with the Crawley family, but watch out for the snobbery and scheming that lay beneath the gilded exterior. 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
26: For Marketplace in Los Angeles, I'm Nova Safo, and for Kimberly Adams, good morning. The Medicaid story in a moment, but first, let's start with the numbers. On this last day of the trading week, Japan's Nikkei closed up 0.6%, which was a 4.5% advance for the week. The Shanghai Composite Index was flat, ending the week down 0.4%. Dow, S&P and NASDAQ futures are mixed, with the Dow future down about 66 points right now. The average long-term U.S. mortgage rate is down for the first time in 6 weeks. Mortgage buyer Freddie Mac says the 30-year fixed-rate mortgage fell last week to an average rate of 6.67%. It's a fractional decline from the week prior, but a drop nevertheless. The bond market has a lot to say about mortgage rates, the 10-year Treasury yield in particular. This morning it's at 4.65%. It started the week at 4.72%. Turning now to the future of Medicaid, Americans have started to lose coverage as new requirements kick in under the Republican tax and spending law enacted last summer. Most states will begin to remove people from the government-run health insurance program for low-income and disabled people starting on January 1st. But Nebraska is getting an early start. It terminated coverage for roughly 200 recipients this month. Dan Gorenstein has been following this. He's the founder and executive editor of Tradeoffs, a nonprofit news organization that covers health policy. Hi, Dan.
28: Hi, Nova.
26: So can you start by reminding us what these new work requirements are and who they apply to?
28: Sure. The new requirements apply to roughly 20 million adults in 44 states who are part of the so-called Medicaid expansion population. These are generally low-income adults without kids. And starting January 1st, this group will have to prove that they are working or volunteering 80 hours per month, or that they're in school or job training, just to have coverage. Now, some folks are exempt, like people with disabilities, parents of young children, and caregivers. Supporters point out the change should save taxpayers more than $300 million over the next decade. That's largely due, Nova, to anywhere from 3 to 8.5 million people losing their insurance by 2028 because of this new rule. Those estimates include people who are already working or exempt, but are expected to get tripped up by paperwork.
26: So a big change requiring lots of new infrastructure and communication. States are racing to get everything ready by the January 1st deadline. But Nebraska is starting months early, as I understand it. You talked to the state's Medicaid director, Drew Goncharowski, for a recent story. What did he say about why they are moving so quickly on this?
28: A big part of it was Goncharowski's confidence in his state's tech systems. Nebraska already has a lot of data on people's income and health status. He says that has allowed the state to confirm that about 75% of folks in Nebraska are in compliance without even having to ask them for any additional information. Goncharowski also believes, like many conservatives do, that requiring people to work is an incentive to help them out of poverty.
10: We have this new data stream in our program that does give us an opportunity to look to that membership and say, okay, what do you want your purpose to be? How can we help you? And I think that that is sort of amidst all this controversy, one of those great opportunities in this implementation is for states to start to use that data for good too.
28: That said, critics in Nebraska and across the country are far more skeptical. They say lots of people are confused or unaware of the new requirements, and they expect eligible people will fall through the cracks, lose coverage, Nova, and get sicker.
26: Now, if we zoom out from Nebraska, more than 24 Democratic-led states are suing the Trump administration over something called medical frailty. Can you explain what that case is all about?
28: So, of the groups that are exempt from the work requirements are people who are medically frail, effectively too sick to work. Most states were planning to look at people's health records for things like cancer or hospital stays to confirm this. But federal officials surprised the states in June by telling them that patients would need to provide proof, you know, like a doctor's note or something. This will require a lot more work from states and people on Medicaid. There's widespread concern that this would press already stretched thin state Medicaid programs and lead to even more people losing coverage, even though they are eligible. A hearing, Nova, on the case is scheduled for October 20th.
26: Dan Gorenstein is the founder and executive editor of Tradeoffs, a nonprofit news organization that covers health policy. Dan, thanks for joining us.
28: Thanks so much.
26: CEO pay hit a record high last year, according to the latest tally by the AFL-CIO. Average executive compensation soared to nearly $23 million. That was more than 300 times the average worker pay. Looking back, CEO pay skyrocketed starting in 1989. The Economic Policy Institute has that research. Back then, CEOs made about 60 times the average worker. Go back further to 1965, and CEO pay was about 20 times that of the average worker.

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1: We turn now to the finer things and the impacts of climate change. Intense heat across Europe is putting pressure on the continent's storied agriculture sector, from dairy farms to vineyards. Caterina Gioino is news editor at Fortune. She spoke with us about how a warming climate is affecting Europe's treasured culinary traditions, starting in Italy.
2: When it comes down to wine specifically, people are uprooting their cold weather grapes in favor of warmer weather grapes as they start to adapt with the change in weather. And it's not just Italy, it's also France. There's a big debate going on in the wine world because some farmers in the Champagne region of France are questioning whether they're even allowed to call what grapes they're making there now Champagne, which obviously we know is the most highly protected identity in the wine world. And a lot of the reasons because they're now looking for other areas outside of the Champagne region to grow this kind of grape.
1: Wine affected, also cheese. Find out how that's related to climate change. More of my conversation with Caterina is on our website, marketplace.org. Our executive producer is Nancy Fergali. Our digital team includes Antoinette Brock, Emily McCune, and Dylan Mietnen. Our engineers are Sam Keenan and David Schreck. I'm Nova Safo with a Marketplace Morning Report. 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
7: The Iranian regime wants to drag out the war until the U.S. midterms. Meanwhile, Iranians who can are voting with their feet. Good morning, it's Friday, August 14th. I'm Aaron Schachter. This is GBH's Morning Edition. Massachusetts has hired its first ever heat resilience officer.
8: It's time to really communicate clearly with people so that we can get communities ready.
7: Kratom

0: Democratic Senator Ruben Gallego, who served in the Marines, is calling for a bipartisan oversight visit to the ship.
1: The fact that the military, and especially Pete Hegseth, are just denying this is just ridiculous. We are able to talk to a lot of these sailors. We are able to talk to their spouses. And this is why I think it's important they allow us, a bipartisan group of members of the House and the Senate, to go and visit these sailors, something that has happened before, to make sure that we know that they're doing well and that the Secretary of Defense is not lying to us.
0: Defense Secretary Pete Hegseth says the situation on board the ship has been completely misrepresented. The Centers for Disease Control and Prevention says the number of cases of cyclosporiasis across the U.S. has reached nearly 14,000. NPR's Yuki Noguchi reports the CDC is working to confirm an additional 10,000 infections that have been linked to iceberg lettuce grown in Mexico.
2: This year's cyclosporiasis outbreak busts past prior records. Susan Main says that's in part because of the Trump administration's staff cuts across health agencies last year. Maine headed the Food and Drug Administration's Food Safety Division until 3 years ago.
3: I think that that has really pushed us into a new level of vulnerability in terms of our food safety system.
2: She says key FDA staff coordinating international outbreak response were cut, though the FDA says it continues to work with foreign partners. Federal funding and staff working on cyclospora research at the CDC were also cut. Yuki Noguchi, NPR News.
0: Britain's right-wing anti-immigration leader Nigel Farage is returning to Parliament after winning one of the strangest elections in recent British history. His opponent campaigned with a giant trash can on his head, as NPR's Fatma Al-Kassab reports.
4: Farage received more than 63% of the vote in the special by-election, which he triggered after coming under scrutiny over his campaign finances, and which all of Britain's mainstream parties decided to boycott. Farage's closest rival, joke candidate Count Binface, who has run in multiple elections, got more than a quarter of the vote. Farage didn't attend the count, earlier saying he didn't want to be demeaned and humiliated by nobodies. Count Binface, for his part, said he was gratified after what was his best electoral performance yet. Fatima Al-Kassab, NPR News, London.
0: This is NPR News in Washington.
5: Good morning. This is GBH News in Boston. I'm Aaron Schachter. A Boston federal judge has dismissed the Trump administration's anti-Semitism lawsuit against Harvard. GBH's Diane Adame reports that the judge found the administration failed to show that the university had violated federal civil rights law.
6: The Trump administration sued Harvard in March, claiming its leadership failed to address alleged anti-Semitism on campus after the 2023 attack on Israel by Hamas. The lawsuit also tried to set up grounds to freeze federal grants to Harvard and to claw back money from grants that were already paid out. In his ruling, Judge Richard D. Stearns noted the complaint focused almost entirely on incidents from the 2023 to 24 school year, and he found the incidents were too isolated to constitute a violation of federal civil rights law. Diana Dame, GBH News.
5: Neither Harvard nor the Trump administration immediately responded to our requests for comment. Governor Maura Healey is urging the agency that monitors the state's water, the MWRA, to work more closely with communities surrounding the Quabbin Reservoir. Western Mass towns that help steward the Quabbin want a place on the authority's board and more money from the state for maintenance of the reservoir. State Senator Joe Comerford represents some of the towns that border the Quabbin. She says Healey's support could tip the scales in favor of regional equality.
7: It is absolutely absurd and actually unethical for these dozen communities that have for generations protected this watershed to have zero voice on the board of directors.
5: The Mass Water Resources Authority says it will be presenting potential next steps to its board. And it's that time of year. The annual Fisherman's Feast is underway in Boston's North End for its 116th year. Dominic Strizzullo helps organize the festival. He and the Italian-American entertainer known as the Boston Guido joined GBH's Culture Show to discuss the importance of the feast.
8: A lot of people don't live in the North End anymore. They move on. But when the Fisherman's Feast comes back, they all come back. After we're done with our procession, we'll have all the families get together down our club. And now it's time for

0: Or, hey, how you been? Where you been? How's everything going?
1: It's just feast season. Yes. It's Boston North End feast season, and that's what's big.
0: It's time to be in feast mode.
2: The Fisherman's Feast runs through Sunday. In sports, for the first time in 74 years, a Little League team from Bridgewater is headed to Williamsport, Pennsylvania for the Little League World Series. The team representing Massachusetts beat Maine 8-0 to win the regional title. The Little League World Series begins on August 19th. Bridgewater will take on the winner of the New Jersey-Connecticut game. The Red Sox avoided a sweep, beating the Blue Jays easily yesterday, 7-0. They move on to Pittsburgh tonight to play the Pirates. That game starts at 6:40. Looking at the forecast, we've got a gorgeous August weekend on tap. GBH meteorologist Dave Epstein has your full forecast.
3: A warm and dry air mass will be over us all weekend long. We're expecting temperatures within a few degrees of 80 Friday, Saturday, and Sunday. All sunshine today and tomorrow. Now, temperatures at night are going down to the 50s, great for sleeping. It stays in the low 60s in Boston. As we head for Sunday afternoon, clouds will increase. Temperatures will be again near 80, and maybe a few showers Sunday night, getting out of here on Monday with a return to sunshine as we head for Tuesday. For GBH News, I'm Dave Epstein.
2: 68 degrees now in Worcester, 72 on the Cape, and 70 here in Boston. I'm Aaron Schachter. 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
5: It's Morning Edition from NPR News. I'm Michelle Martin.
6: And I'm Leila Fadel. President Trump's military campaign against Iran has not gone the way he promised it would.
5: Iran's government survived weeks of all-out war, and it's still refusing to give up control of the Strait of Hormuz. The administration now says it's getting ready to wage economic warfare. Iran's economy was in dire straits even before the war started, with ordinary Iranians bearing the brunt of that pain. Now they are bracing for that pain to deepen.
6: NPR's Hadil El-Shalji has been speaking to Iranians in the city of Van, Turkey. It's a place many Iranians visit because of how close it is to the border with Iran. Hadil, good morning.
7: Good morning.
6: So you've been talking to Iranians, spending time in Van. What are you hearing?
7: So the main thread of what I heard is that things are super expensive. While you can find goods in stores to shop and you can still fill up your tank with gas, many people aren't doing either. A 30-year-old woman who works in a beauty salon and who had been back in Iran just a week ago told me that the price of eggs was going up day by day. I was told a tray of 30 eggs is now about $5, double what it was a month ago. Cooking oil is about $3 for a 30-ounce bottle. That jumped about 30% in a month. Yesterday, a train from Tehran brought dozens of new visitors, and I met a woman at the station who's a personal trainer. She says she just can't afford many things now.
8: Like travel, like buying clothes. Like, for example, I eat a lot of protein a day. Now I have to limit that.
7: She says life is still oppressive. Iranian authorities forced her to take down her personal training Instagram page after questioning her because they deemed it provocative. And both women told me that the atmosphere was tense in their cities. People were stressed. They were on edge because of the uncertainty. Here's the beauty salon worker. People are constantly checking the news, she says. What has been targeted? What is happening to the price of the dollar?
6: What's it like being in Van for some of these Iranians?
7: So Van is dusty and crowded. People bump into each other on the sidewalks. You hear a lot of Persian on the streets. A lot of the store signs are in Persian also. Many Iranians come here for a respite from the war. They can shop, party. They can go to Lake Van. I met a 53-year-old commercial manager who came here to meet a friend. He described Van this way.
9: A pill, you know, you just have a pill and it's no more pain for just 2-4 days.
7: No more pain, he says. But the beauty salon worker I spoke to says the situation in Iran was becoming so desperate for people that she knew some women here who had been forced into prostitution.
6: How do Iranians feel about their government surviving?
7: There were some who struck a defiant tone. Here's a woman I met resting while taking a shopping trip. She says people are willing to put up with the war or even a famine if that's what it takes to bring the regime down. But she did say that as the U.S. puts more pressure on the Iranian government, it meant more pressure on the Iranian people. The personal trainer I talked to said there was a glimmer of hope, but now young people who see no future in Iran.
8: I'm
7: Things have gotten worse and worse, she says, and now we have to emigrate. In fact, she said she was in Van to take a personal training test to hope to immigrate to Australia. So, you know, Iranians are paying the price literally for the broken promises of this war at the grocery store, surviving bombings, and now a more paranoid and repressive regime.
6: NPR's Hadil El-Shalchi in Van, Turkey, on the border with Iran. Thank you.
7: You're welcome.
5: For more on why so many Iranians want to leave the country, we've called Abbas Milani. He is the director of Iranian studies at Stanford University. Mr. Milani, thank you so much for speaking with us.
10: My pleasure.
5: You left Iran in the 80s, but you still have many friends there. What are they telling you about what their lives are like right now?
10: I think what they're telling me is that it's a life of despair, a life of a failure of hope. The economy is putting pressure on everybody. There is anxiety about possible shortages if the war continues, if the embargo continues. You have to get a sense of the falling value of the currency. The value of the currency has gone within this war period, this last few months, from 120,000 Persian tuman to a dollar to now close to 200,000. And everybody expects that value to further collapse.
5: So to what extent is leaving Iran an option?
10: It's not an option. Nobody leaves their homeland willingly. They leave it when it is despair, when there is no hope. The new appointments that allegedly Mr. Khamenei has made has brought to fore some of the most infamous, brutal leaders of the past. They see the economic reality worsening. They see the regime lining up its most brutal components. And they tell themselves, this is no country for me. I will try to see whether I can find a refuge. And there's virtually nowhere that the Iranian passport can go. Getting visa has become extremely difficult. The German embassy, the French embassy that used to give more visas are no longer giving visas.
5: And why is that?
10: The regime keeps tightening its arrogance and its intransigence, and the international community responds. Turkey, which was one of the few places where people can still go freely without a visa with an Iranian passport, just joined an agreement with Saudi Arabia and Pakistan, essentially as a threat to Iran and Iran's threat to disrupt the entire economy of the Persian Gulf.
5: So you're saying that other countries that had been potential refuge for people trying to leave, the conditions in Iran are making it harder for Iranians to come as a way to pressure the Iranian regime or as a sign of their disapproval of the Iranian regime. Is that correct?
10: Absolutely.
5: You know, President Trump and other U.S. officials have talked about using the U.S. blockade and sanctions as a way to make Iran's economic crisis even worse and pressure the regime. I just want to play a short clip from the Treasury Secretary Scott Bessent, who was on Newsmax yesterday.
11: We are going to apply measures like have never been seen in the history of economic isolation on a country.
5: And what you're telling me is that sanctions have already had such an impact on the economy. I'm trying to figure out if there's a way that economic sanctions or economic warfare, if you will, could inflict pain on the government without also affecting ordinary people. Is that even possible at this point?
10: It's not possible. But the regime doesn't really care. Medicine is in short supply now, and it's going to become more difficult. India is a main source for import of medicine to Iran. India has just stopped allowing planes to carry this because India has told the Iranian government, you have closed the Strait of Hormuz. It is difficult for us to get oil and gas. We're not going to allow these planes.
5: The Ayatollah Mojtaba Khamenei, who succeeded his father, hasn't been seen in public. It's our understanding that the generals in the Islamic Revolutionary Guard Corps have consolidated power. Do you have a sense, based on your understanding of how things are unfolding, do you think that there is any understanding or any unified position within the regime of how they want to see this war end or how they think this war will actually end?
10: No, I don't. I think there are some in the regime who clearly see the writing on the wall. They see the economy is on the verge of collapse. They see the level of anger amongst the people. They see the hardship of the people. And they want to go back to an understanding with the U.S. They want to go back to those 14 points. But they're a lunatic radical minority who believes they have won this war. They have defeated the U.S. They have defeated Israel. They can push the U.S. out of the Middle East. And they're willing to put the Iranian people on any kind of a danger to get their quixotic image of the world. And people in Iran at the level I understand, I read, I talk to, understand that these are all delusions, that they're delusions of grandeur for which the people of Iran pay. And the regime is clearly of two very different opinions.
5: That is Abbas Milani. He's the director of Iranian studies at Stanford University. Mr. Milani, thank you so much for sharing your insights with us.
10: As always, my pleasure.
6: Residents of Juneau, Alaska are relieved after a flood from a glacial outburst crested Thursday afternoon without causing major damage. Glacial melt caused by climate change fills up a pool every year until it bursts out into the suburban valley below. Alex Solomon of member station KTOO has the story.
12: Floods on the Mendenhall River were minor until a few years ago when a couple of dozen homes were damaged. Then in 2024, about 300 homes flooded. Last year, the city raised a temporary flood wall that just barely held. Some 50 homes were damaged. But this summer was different. The flood crested lower than it has over the past 3 years, according to U.S. Geological Survey data. At a press briefing Thursday evening, Shaley Ish Richard Peterson, president of Clinkin and Haida, the local tribe, called the event anticlimactic.
13: I think we're experiencing a collective sigh of relief in Juneau, and especially those in the area impacted.
12: City and tribal officials are still tallying damage, but they say so far it looks minor. Ann Lind lives next to the river. She says she had been anxiously waiting for the flood. Last year, her home flooded when drainage pipes failed and water leaked through the city's flood wall.
14: For months, it was like this slow-moving bullet coming straight at me. Didn't know if it was going to be a hit or a miss, and today, it's a miss.
12: This year, Lind says the water didn't even reach the flood wall in her backyard. The city and U.S. Army Corps of Engineers extended the flood wall and built it higher this year after the record-breaking flood in 2025 flowed over the top in some areas. Now, this is the second year in a row that View Drive residents were left without the protection of the flood wall, since officials say the soil on that street is too unstable. Residents there say they saw damage, as they have every year. But Mandy Malott, who lives at the end of View Drive, says her home was spared.
15: The emotions that are running through us, a big sense of relief, and thankfulness to our friends and our neighbors.
12: Glacial outburst floods are not uncommon in places with glaciers, but Juneau is the only U.S. city that deals with this danger. Around 2,000 homes were in the evacuation zone this year. Glaciologists say that human-caused climate change created this event. As the Mendenhall Glacier melted, the pool grew to release more water, but eventually the glacier could retreat so much that the pool disappears. That could take an estimated 25 years. In the meantime, the Army Corps is considering a long-term solution to drain it. For NPR News, I'm Alex Solomon in Juneau.
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2: Good Friday morning to you, and thanks for coming along on GBH's Morning Edition. I'm Aaron Schachter. Sunny today with a chance of showers. Later in the day, a high of 83. Looking at local headlines this morning, an Acton teen accused of killing his mother and younger brother is being held without bail. The family says the teen made concerning web searches in the weeks leading up to their deaths. More than a dozen people were hospitalized after getting sick from an industrial incident in Hudson yesterday. The local fire department believes a chemical process contributed to people feeling dizzy, having eye irritation, along with other symptoms. And in New Bedford, the statue of author Herman Melville will be unveiled today at the Siemens Bethel Chapel. The New Bedford Whaling Museum is also hosting a Melville in Our Seaport event throughout the weekend, honoring the Moby Dick author. More local news at 8:30 here on GBH 89.7.
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6: 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I'm Leila Fadel.
5: And I'm Michelle Martin. Some swing voters in Nevada say they don't automatically reject political candidates just because they describe themselves as a socialist. The voters took part in two online focus groups this week. NPR's Ashley Lopez listened in and has this report.
21: The focus groups featured 12 Nevada voters who supported Joe Biden in 2020 and then voted for Donald Trump in 2024. Rich Tao moderated these discussions and asked participants what they make of candidates who identify with the left-wing ideology, socialism.
22: If someone stands up and says, I am a socialist, how do you feel about them?
23: Indifferent. I need to investigate more about where they stand. I mean, there's so many different factions and variants of degrees and micro degrees of what they believe in. I'd have to actually investigate it.
24: I don't just take one thing and then label or judge somebody just for that.
21: That was Justin and Jasmine. All participants took part in these groups under the condition their last names would not be used. Both Justin and Jasmine identified as independents and held the majority opinion on this. In fact, 10 out of the 12 participants said they wouldn't automatically dismiss socialist candidates. Melody was also among them.
25: It pushes towards, you know, communism a little bit, but they're at least looking at ways to make sure everybody's taken care of, make sure everybody's equal. And so they're trying to find a solution. I wouldn't immediately think bad of someone. I would want to talk a little bit more about it with them.
21: Rich Tao is president of Engages, which partners with Nelson Recruiting and NPR on these chats with swing voters. And he says swing voters tend to be attracted to more centrist political positions.
22: I was struck by the receptivity that they had toward democratic socialism as a concept. And I thought generally that they were way more open to socialism than any swing voter otherwise would be.
21: Tao says he thinks part of what could be driving this is economic pressure these voters are feeling. 10 out of 12 participants reported feeling more economically anxious now than they felt before Trump took office again. 7 even said they were carrying more debt. Marianne was one of those voters.
26: Whereas I used to pay cash for groceries, sometimes I put it on credit cards because the price has just gone up so much in certain areas. And also my son lives with me and he can't make ends meet. So I have to make the ends meet for him.
21: When asked, many voters said they associated socialists with support for social programs and policies that improve the standard of living. Sean, a Republican, says he sees socialist candidates as champions of workers' rights.
27: Because I'm in an area where, you know, I'm looking for workers' rights, more pay, unions, people that can protect me when it comes to companies.
21: But there are limits. Many of these voters drew a distinction between socialist and communist candidates. And when asked, no voter said they'd be open to communist candidates. Here's Matt.
28: It's great in theory, but it looks really bad in practice, especially with the record of some of the more communist countries.
21: That response is likely why Trump prefers the term communist to describe far-left candidates. Tao says it's an open question how these candidates perform this fall, a question Democrats won't really have an answer to until after this year's midterm elections. Ashley Lopez, NPR News.
6: Time now for StoryCorps. Karanda and Patrick Drew are coordinators at a community center in Shreveport, Louisiana. At Friendship House, kids find everything from a hot meal to a music lesson, and it's not just the kids who get something out of it. Karanda and Patrick sat down for StoryCorps with two volunteers. Karanda starts by speaking with Peggy Jelks, a lifelong educator with a doctorate in education.
29: I didn't know what to expect, if you were going to come in and you were going to be just this stern lady, you know. And is she going to talk down to the kids?
30: Oh, you thought I was going to be
29: formal. You was a doctor. You look good on paper, honey. But then when you hit that room, you had those arts crafts and it was a hug. I was like, okay, that's my kind of girl. And then I remember the day when you first started working with one of these little boys. This kid is in the second grade and could not write his name. All this baby would say, I can't. And you started him with that, yes, you can. Yes, stop saying what you can't do. Now, if somebody been and wrote his name for him, he's like, I don't need you to do that. He's going to erase it and redo it for himself now.
0: When I first started with him, he would not even say anything to me. And now sometimes he'll mosey up just so he can get close to me.
29: I mean, you did that. You did that.
0: You have me blushing. You can't tell. But even on those days when I don't feel like going, I say, I've got to go because it makes a difference to them and it's rewarding for me.
3: My name is Dan Lay, Jr. My interview partner is Patrick Drew.
4: I'm Patrick Drew, and I consider him my brother. What keeps you coming back to the Friendship House?
3: Oh.
4: Time after time, day after day.
3: What keeps me coming back is the kids. You know about my son, Charles, who passed away. He was diagnosed with cancer in July of 2024. It's almost a little slow just getting back to the Friendship House, but gosh, the kids, I remember them asking, well, what happened? What did your son die of? They wanted to know so they could comfort me.
4: Mm-hmm.
3: And now today, I think of those kids, they're like my sons. Just being able to share with them and how y'all rallied around me. God has blessed me, and I want to be a blessing to you guys.
4: I think it's truly important to teach the kids somebody love you besides your mom and your daddy. And you play a huge part in not just my life, but all the kids' life that you come across.
3: Well, you know, one of my favorite words is joy. I don't think I would have the level of joy that I have in my life had I not been able to cross paths with you. You're my buddy, man.
4: Love you too.
6: That's Patrick Drew with retired pastor Dan Lay. We also heard from Karanda Drew and Peggy Jelks. Their conversations are archived at the Library of Congress.
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20: 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It's high time for tea with the Crawley family, but watch out for the snobbery and scheming that lay beneath the gilded exterior. 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
8: Live from NPR News in Washington, I'm Dave Mattingly. Some members of Congress are raising concerns about reports of low morale and worsening mental health of sailors aboard the USS Abraham Lincoln. Family members of the roughly 5,000 sailors and Marines aboard the carrier recently expressed their concerns to the Navy. The Lincoln has been deployed for nearly 9 months and hasn't had a port call for more than 200 days, a record. Defense Secretary Pete Hegseth says some of the reports about conditions on the carrier are being misrepresented. Steve Walsh with member station WHRO has more.
9: The Navy says that it has seen no increase in suicidal ideation or attempts aboard the ship and that mental health professionals are on hand. CENTCOM says one sailor was quickly rescued August 3rd after falling overboard. The Navy dramatically changed how it handled mental health after a rash of suicides in 2022 on board the USS Washington while it was in Newport News. Lawmakers want to know if the Navy is still following those policies.
8: In May, the Lincoln's deployment was extended to the Middle East. More extreme heat is expected today from Texas to the Carolinas, as well as areas of the Midwest. Wichita, Little Rock, and Memphis are among the cities expecting afternoon highs at or above 100 degrees. Heat advisories and warnings are in effect in more than a dozen states. 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
2: Good Friday morning, live from the GBH newsroom in Boston. I'm Aaron Schachter. The Healey administration is vowing to cover minors' gender-affirming care under the state's Medicaid program, MassHealth. As GBH's Hannah Reale reports, that comes as the Trump administration is pulling federal support for that kind of youth health care.
10: The administration issued a final rule this week that would bar Medicaid from paying for kids and teens gender-affirming medications. It takes effect in October. But in what seems to be a first-in-the-nation policy, MassHealth tells GBH News it plans to keep covering that kind of care with state funding. It's not clear how many minors will be affected or how much it will cost the state. LGBTQ research groups say more than half of all states explicitly ban their Medicaid programs from paying for transgender health care for minors. Hannah Reale, GBH News.
2: The state is issuing a temporary order banning the sale of the substance known as kratom. The product is often sold at convenience stores and gas stations and can induce a variety of effects, with some versions mimicking stimulants and others feeling more like opioids. Governor Healey says kratom will now be considered a Schedule I substance under state law.
11: Kratom is something that we know to be, and our own Department of Public Health has now determined to be, dangerous, addictive, and sadly, sometimes deadly.
2: The order banning kratom will take effect after a two-week notice period for retailers and remain in place for up to a year. The state is hiring its first ever heat resilience officer. Katie Schlick will report to Department of Public Health Commissioner Dr. Robbie Goldstein and to the state's climate chief, Melissa Hoffer. Hoffer tells GBH News that Schlick's work will touch on any facet of life in Massachusetts that's impacted by extreme heat, from elder assistance to overheated subway stations to depleted reservoirs.
12: The impacts of climate change will only continue to worsen, so we've got to get people ready for it. We have to get our communities ready for it and help protect their health to the greatest extent possible.
2: Schlick previously worked at the U.S. Climate Alliance and as a special assistant to the National Climate Advisor during the Biden administration. I'm Aaron Schachter. For more news and original reporting, go to gbhnews.org.
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5: It's Morning Edition from NPR News. I'm Michelle Martin.
6: And I'm Leila Fadel. Russia had maintained an iron grip on Crimea since it seized the territory in its initial invasion of Ukraine in 2014.
5: But Ukraine is now waging a sustained drone campaign that's upending daily life on the peninsula. Russia and Ukraine are also attacking ships in the waters off Crimea.
6: For more, we're joined by NPR's Greg Myrie in Kyiv. Good morning, Greg.
13: Hi, Leila.
6: So how serious are these Ukrainian attacks against Crimea?
13: Quite serious. Early Thursday, Ukrainian drones knocked out electricity in Sevastopol, the biggest and most important city in Crimea. Now, power was restored after several hours, but these are now everyday events. Electricity and cell phone service is going out for days at a time. Water also gets cut off. Fuel is scarce and has been rationed. People say shops are often closed. Now, after Russia captured Crimea 12 years ago, an estimated 1 million Russians, troops and civilians, poured into the peninsula. Many Ukrainians also fled the territory, and it has been securely in Russian hands. But the Ukrainians are now causing major disruptions, and the Russians have just not been able to stop them.
6: Now, Crimea is a place that resonates with both Russia and Ukraine. Can you just explain its significance?
13: Sure. Crimea's location and its climate have made it a prize that's been fought over for centuries by many different countries. The peninsula sits between two important bodies of water, the Black Sea and the Sea of Azov. And for Russia's military, Crimea is this warm weather port to the south, so very critical there. And tourists are drawn to the mild weather and these picturesque views of the sea and the mountains. And normally it would be packed this time of year with families taking summer beach vacations, but the tourists have stayed away because of all this turmoil.
6: Now, these Ukrainian attacks are not just taking place in Crimea, but also in the waters off the territory. What impact is that having?
13: Quite an impact. Crimea is a peninsula connected to the mainland, but only by a narrow strip of land. So it's almost like an island. And Russia needs to send many supplies for its troops and its civilians, food, fuel, military gear. And Ukraine has also been pounding Russian ships and ferries. Ukraine hits them with its increasingly powerful drones from the air and drones at sea. And these include surface drones and underwater drones. Ukraine says it's hit more than 200 Russian ships in the past month. And this has also contributed to these widespread shortages. Some civilians appear to be leaving and returning to Russia. But we should note the Russian military is still entrenched in Crimea, though it's being hit very hard.
6: And how is the Russian military responding?
13: Yeah, the Russian Navy is striking international cargo ships that pick up Ukrainian corn and wheat and sunflower oil in the Ukrainian port of Odessa. We should stress Russia is attacking civilian cargo ships. These are ships from other countries, not from Ukraine, and these ships have no way of defending themselves. 10 sailors were killed in one attack, and this has really scared away almost all international ships. And this is coming at harvest season, so Ukraine doesn't have any way to export by sea. Now, Ukraine has also struck some Russian grain facilities and ships. These two countries are both major grain growers, and if they can't export, this could really put pressure on global food prices.
6: That's NPR's Greg Myrie. Thank you, Greg.
13: Sure thing, Layla.
5: The Kennedy Center Board has voted for a second time to shut down most of the arts complex for 2 years of renovations. It would cost an estimated $250 million. The board, which is now dominated by members who were selected by President Trump, is also trying again to add Trump's name back on the building. But instead of naming the center after Trump, it would say the center was, quote, restored and renovated by President Donald J. Trump. This all requires approval by a federal judge. NPR culture correspondent Anastasia Siolkas has been covering all this, and we want to ask her what it means for audiences and artists. Good morning, Anastasia.
14: Good morning, Michelle.
5: As I said earlier, President Trump put a bunch of his allies in the center's board, and he is the chair. Would you just remind us of what happened when the board tried to rename it the Trump Kennedy Center back in December?
14: Sure. Well, many marquee artists like composer Philip Glass, the Martha Graham Dance Company, canceled. Many of them said the art center had become politicized. And Michelle, audiences also declined, either because they didn't want to go to performances with Trump's name attached or because the shows they wanted to see had been canceled. So either way, ticket sales plummeted. And in January, one of the resident companies of the Kennedy Center, Washington National Opera, left entirely.
5: So now there's a new plan to close the center. I think a lot of people believe it's already been closed for months.
14: Well, before all this happened, the Kennedy Center prided itself on its programming. For example, every day they offered a free public performance 365 days a year for decades. But in recent months, not only have there been all these cancellations, but most of the center's staff, including artistic curators, development staffers, all kinds of folks, have either been fired or have left. And the programming had already dwindled down to a tiny fraction of their previous offer. So dozens of prominent folks in the performing arts community, including former Kennedy Center staffers, have told me over the past several months they believe the call for renovations from within this Trump-led board has been a way of covering the center's recent programming and financial failures. They're not willing to be named publicly, but they tell me the numbers just can't work. When you don't have ticket revenue and you lose donations, it is extremely hard to recover. Now, the Kennedy Center in this newest iteration of this plan, Michelle, says they are going to keep one smaller addition on the campus open. It's called The Reach. It opened in 2019. They will have very limited programming there, and they'll also keep that open as a living memorial to the late John F. Kennedy, which is, of course, part of the Kennedy Center's mandate from Congress.
5: So if the main performance venues at the Kennedy Center are closed, like really closed for 2 years, what would the impact be?
14: Well, once a performing arts venue or organization shuts its doors, even for a brief renovation or a brief interruption, it is usually a very hard road back to solid footing, arts administrators tell me, because we're creatures of habit. And once your core audiences loses their habit of going to your particular venue, you know, they have their favorite places to park, their favorite places to eat dinner, it can be very difficult to coax them back. And there's one more issue. The kinds of top-level international performers, solo artists, orchestras, ensembles, whatever, that performed at the Kennedy Center, their touring schedules are set years in advance, Michelle. And the Kennedy Center board says its target is to reopen in the summer of 2028. But as we all know, renovations frequently get delayed, right? So by the time the Kennedy Center says it's ready to reopen, and when it actually does reopen, may mean even more delays. So very soon, we might not be looking at artist calendars for 2028, more like 2029 or 2030. And that is a very, very long time to ask audiences to hold on before their attention wanders elsewhere.
5: That is NPR's Anastasia Tsioulkas. Anastasia, thank you.
14: Thanks for having me.
5: This is NPR News.
15: I'm Marjorie Egan. Tune in today. We're live from the Boston Public Library speaking with Sue O'Connell with the latest from the Lindsay Clancy triple murder trial. 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
2: 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Thanks for joining us here on Morning Edition. A pretty good weekend ahead. GBH meteorologist Dave Epstein has the forecast.
16: Lots of sunshine for today. Temperature right around 81 or 82 this afternoon. Low humidity. Tonight we're down in the 50s with comfortable sleeping, 60 in Boston. Saturday and Sunday are similar days, but Sunday we're going to increase the clouds in the afternoon. There may be some showers by nightfall. Temperatures right around 80. For GBH News, I'm Dave Epstein.
2: Today would be a great day to take a road trip in New England. 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Newsletter editor Gal Zipperman Lotan is finding ways to take advantage of the free commuter rail on Friday by exploring stops along the line. This week, she heads to the North Shore.
17: Today we're taking the Newburyport line all the way to Newburyport, about an hour from North Station. Walk to the end of the platform, cross the street, and you'll find the start of the Clipper City Rail Trail. It's a paved path 3 miles long with a lot of history and art. It's a great path to do on foot, but you can also ride a bike, push a stroller, or travel along it in a wheelchair. You'll see some really cool public art, and a lot of it is inspired by the natural world. There are two tall metal sparrows and this very cheeky metal and wood horse that I thought was real from a distance. My favorite is a roosting seagull with human hands instead of wings. There are also historical markers telling the stories of neighborhoods and industries along the trail. This one says, Historic Newburyport Roundhouse. And there's this picture of a train yard with a round kind of hole in the middle. I mean, sort of a turntable, a Lazy Susan piece of track that can spin around and, you know, give a train a 180-degree turn. Now, once you get to the Merrimack River, if you're the kind of person who enjoys window shopping, you can stop by Oldies Marketplace for a very eccentric collection of antiques. For the full itinerary and to subscribe for more free rides every Friday, go to gbh.org/daily. For GBH News, I'm Gal Zipperman-Lotan.
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0: 29 states now regulate the use of AI deepfakes in elections. And those laws are being put to the test as the midterms near. Maria Curie has been following this as a tech policy reporter at Axios. She laid out what these various laws say.
2: If something is generated with AI, you should disclose that. Beyond that, there are full bans. So certain states like Minnesota and Texas prohibit AI-generated political content a few days before an election. Then you have states like Maryland that ban that type of content year-round. And so it's a very uneven experience that voters are having across the country. And it's definitely gotten the attention of people in Washington, lawmakers in Washington that are often the subject of these ads and these attack ads, if they're not deploying it themselves against their opponents. And I think that they also have an interest in themselves to pass a law, especially if Democrats retake the House after the midterms. We know that that is something they're planning to do.
0: Right. So there is no federal law that, you know, kind of regulates deepfakes in politics. There is the Take It Down Act, which pertains to non-consensual intimate imagery, but politics, not a part of that.
2: That's right. And, you know, what we usually see with these types of efforts is that they run into First Amendment pushback and concerns. And so that's what happened in California, for example. They tried to pass a specific law having to do with AI-generated political content, and it was essentially struck down because it was deemed unconstitutional. That is something that at the federal level, lawmakers are also going to have to grapple with. In the meantime, the Take It Down Act is about non-consensual intimate imagery, but we have seen those types of image clash into political ads.
0: Well, when it comes to these state deepfake laws, we are also in the early stages, and we're sort of deep into primary season. The general election for the midterms is shaping up. So how have these laws been playing out on the ground in these states where they are enacted?
2: So in Oregon, for example, we just saw that the state is suing one candidate's campaign for coming out with some AI deepfake images of a House lawmaker, as well as another state level official. And what this candidate said that ultimately did not win his race is that these images are so obviously AI generated that the harm is not that notable because voters understand that what they're watching and what they're seeing is not real to begin with. And that alone should bar this candidate from facing, you know, a penalty that could be up to $10,000. So again, we'll see how they rule on that in Oregon. It'll be an early test for sure.
0: That's Maria Curie at Axios. This conversation was part of our Tech Week in Review segment. You can find it on our website, marketplace.org/techbites. Jesus Alvarado produced this episode. Courtney Bergseeker and Emma Condon also produced our show this week. Gary O'Keefe and Jay Siebold are our engineers. Daisy Palacios is the supervising producer. Nancy Fargali is the executive producer. I'm Megan McCarty-Carino, and that's Marketplace Tech. This is APM.
3: The press learns President Trump took a decoy plane after a credible threat to Air Force One. White House Press Secretary Caroline Levitt announces she's leaving, and a year of the National Guard patrolling D.C. at a significant cost to residents. But is the city any safer? Plus, new data shows Americans are falling further behind on bills. The roundup next time on 1A.
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8: 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I'm Leila Fadel.
10: And I'm Michelle Martin. Good morning. At Big Bend National Park, federal contractors have been bulldozing through desert shrub and wildlife habitat. It's part of the Trump administration's plan for border security infrastructure in far west Texas. Landowners, outdoor enthusiasts, and people across the political spectrum all say this will permanently harm the rugged and wild land called Texas's gift to the nation. Carlos Morales reports.
11: At the foot of Santa Elena Canyon, perhaps the most iconic and photographed stretch of Big Bend National Park, Joan Stutz Escamilla sits in silence by the edge of the Rio Grande. She looks up at the canyon's 1,500-foot-tall limestone cliffs.
12: It's such a God-given gift.
11: From where the 70-year-old sits, the river slows to a gentle trickle.
12: There's nothing else like this.
11: Escamilla says she never thought she'd see the day the U.S. government would come barreling through Big Bend for border security. But within the last week, federal contractors have moved heavy machinery into the national park, and they've cleared ecologically sensitive land. Now bright pink ribbons mark the construction path. The Trump administration has awarded $1.7 billion for the work, and a federal judge has allowed the government to waive federal laws like the Endangered Species Act.
13: If we lose places like Big Bend, we never get them back.
11: Lakin Jordahl is with the Center for Biological Diversity. The group is part of a lawsuit against the federal government.
13: The destruction that will be inflicted here will truly be irreparable.
11: The Trump administration's initial plans for Big Bend National Park included 30-foot-tall walls. Instead, contractors will now build patrol roads, vehicle barriers, and surveillance systems. In a statement to NPR, Customs and Border Protection Commissioner Rodney Scott said the work is intended to help Border Patrol detect illegal crossings, respond faster, and assist visitors in danger. Commissioner Scott said that what people are seeing is survey and design work and not construction. The purpose, he said, is to secure the park and protect its legacy. Bernadette Devine, a local educator and former river guide, is calling on the state's top politicians to stop the construction.
14: We already have effective border security here.
11: Republican Senator John Cornyn has asked federal officials to meet with locals before moving forward with any additional work here. And Governor Greg Abbott's office has repeatedly said the region offers great opportunities for technology in securing the border.
15: Check, check. 1, 2. How's everybody doing?
11: Yeah. At Santa Elena Canyon, local river guide Billy Miller speaks into a megaphone, his voice slightly bouncing off the canyon walls.
15: The river is being threatened as we speak.
11: Miller's here with nearly 150 others to rally against the government's plans. Some are waving Texas flags, others holding signs that read, "Don't bulldoze my church," and "Don't tread on Big Bend."
15: And a lot of people might think, well, we saved it from the 30-foot wall. We won the battle. The battle is just now beginning.
11: Outside of the sprawling national park, border security efforts include securing private land in rural border counties in West Texas to make way for up to 175 miles of steel fences. For NPR News, I'm Carlos Morales.
8: In Idaho, another dispute is playing out over nuclear energy development. A new generation of small nuclear reactors is poised to come online in the next few years after President Trump fast-tracked new projects. The Mountain West News Bureau's Hannah Merzbach has this report.
16: People still smoke indoors at the bar in Atomic City, Idaho, population 52. The walls are plastered with $1 bills and a "Don't Tread on Me" flag.
17: Hello.
18: Hi.
17: Both of you here?
18: Yeah.
17: Where were you Monday?
16: Bar owner Vicky O'Haro greets her regulars, serving up cold beers or shots called atomic bombs.
18: Have you tried these shots?
16: Most of them work down the road at Idaho National Lab, or INL, America's nuclear energy test ground since 1949. A March Gallup poll shows a majority of Americans still oppose a nuclear energy plant in their area. That's not the case here.
19: I live 10 miles away, and I'm fine. I'm not glowing in the dark. You know, there's nothing to be scared of.
16: At INL, three teams just switched on new types of reactors they hope will jumpstart nuclear power in the U.S.
17: I think it's actually pretty cool to be happening in my backyard.
20: I'm Hannah.
21: Hello, Hannah. It's a pleasure to meet you.
20: Yeah, nice Lance to meet Moore. You, too.
16: INL is 900 square miles of remote, sagebrush-filled high desert, almost the size of Rhode Island. In an unassuming building here, Deployable Energy is one of the startups working on new reactors.
22: She's grabbing the reactor. Grabbing the reactor.
16: A late June video shows engineers taking the company's test reactor critical, meaning it had a sustained chain reaction for the first time. That proves the design works and could someday generate electricity.
23: A moment, a real moment in history for the nation. This could be a real turning point for the energy future.
16: Deployable's Lance Moll has an Australian accent and a man bun. He says the goal isn't a massive, expensive nuclear plant, but a micro one that could power 1,000 homes versus a million.
23: It's something deployable. It's something that you can put on the back of a truck. It is a fundamentally different proposition.
16: Nuclear optimists see a future where these reactors are mass-produced and power remote communities, military bases, and AI data centers, meeting America's rising energy demand without emitting carbon. Last year, President Trump fast-tracked reactor permitting. NPR reporting has shown that means getting rid of hundreds of pages of regulations without telling the public.
24: I have no confidence in the Department of Energy and its oversight of this at all.
16: Edwin Lyman, a nuclear safety expert at the Union of Concerned Scientists, worries about reduced standards around radiation, security, and environmental contamination. And the Federal Commission that oversees commercial nuclear development has lost hundreds of staff, especially safety experts, due to cuts by the Trump administration and resignations. Companies now testing their reactors will seek approval from that commission.
24: I don't think cutting corners when you're talking about nuclear safety is a good idea.
16: Back at the bar in Atomic City, Vicky O'Hara isn't worried.
25: We're safe. If it wasn't safe, my guys would tell me if we weren't safe.
16: A majority of Americans oppose nuclear plants near them, but polling also shows growing support for the U.S. emphasizing nuclear power more broadly. For NPR News, I'm Hannah Mersbach in Eastern Idaho.
26: The 17 other guys. Well, I ain't kidding, I ain't gonna quit. That bug's done caught me and I've been bit. So with a Geiger counter and a pick in my hand, I'll keep right on staking that government land.
8: This is Morning Edition from NPR News. Our theme music was inspired by BJ Lederman. I'm Layla Faldin.
10: And I'm Michelle Martin.
26: With a Geiger counter in my hand,
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29: President Trump is celebrating moves his administration has made this week to restrict health care for transgender youth. Good morning. It's Friday, August 14th. I'm Aaron Schachter. This is GBH's Morning Edition. Also today, the government's anti-Semitism case against Harvard has fallen apart.
30: Judge Richard G. Stearns found the Trump administration failed to demonstrate an ongoing violation of federal civil rights law.
29: Kratom will now be considered a Class 1 drug. Gas stations and convenience stores have 2 weeks to get it off their shelves.
31: If stores don't do that, then they'll be subject to enforcement, and that can include citation, fines, it can include loss of license as well.
29: A win for the Sox in Toronto. They play in Pittsburgh this evening. A beautiful day is ahead. The time is 9:01.
8: Live from NPR News in Washington, I'm Windsor Johnston. Attorneys for the man charged in the shooting death of a healthcare executive will appear in federal court in Manhattan this morning. NPR's Brian Mann reports Luigi Maggioni could enter a guilty plea.
32: Federal prosecutors and Maggioni's defense team requested today's session before Judge Margaret Garnett.

0: The Christian aid group he worked for has confirmed his release.
1: Kevin Rideout, who was abducted in Niger's capital Niamey last October, is in good health and will soon be reunited with his family, SIM International said in a statement. There were no details on where he'd been held or how he was released. The State Department has not confirmed the release. While no group ever claimed responsibility for his abduction, a number of jihadist organizations linked to Al-Qaeda and the Islamic State group operate in the West African country. In 2023, Niger's military overthrew the democratically elected government in a coup, now ruled by a junta that is hostile to the West. The U.S. was forced to close down an airbase in Niger, which had been used to support counterterrorism operations. Drew Bright, NPR News, Lagos.
0: President Trump's military campaign against Iran has not forced Tehran to give up control of the Strait of Hormuz. Now, the administration is preparing to increase economic pressure as rising prices force many Iranians to cut back on basic necessities. NPR's Hadil Al-Shalchi has been speaking with Iranians about how the war is impacting their daily lives.
2: You can still find goods in stores to shop, and you can still fill up your tank with gas, but many people aren't doing either. A 30-year-old woman who works in a beauty salon and who had been back in Iran just a week ago told me that the price of eggs was going up day by day. I was told a tray of eggs, of 30 eggs, is now about $5, double what it was about a month ago. Cooking oil is about $3 for a 30-ounce bottle. That jumped about 30% in a month.
0: NPR's Hadil Al-Shalchi reporting from Bonn, Turkey. 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
3: And this is GBH News here in Boston. I'm Aaron Schachter. Local news outlets are reporting that the mayor of Lawrence, Brian DePena, was arrested by federal agents early this morning. At 6 o'clock, officials were seen at the home of Mayor DePena and appeared to take him into custody. It's reported that he is headed to Moakley Federal Courthouse right now. According to court documents, he is facing wire fraud and money laundering charges. A Boston federal judge is dismissing a lawsuit from the Trump administration that argued Harvard University turned a blind eye to alleged anti-Semitism on campus. GBH's Diane Adame reports.
4: The lawsuit made the case that Harvard officials inadequately responded to claims of campus anti-Semitism, including allegations of stalking, harassment, and exclusion faced by Jewish and Israeli students. The suit threatened to freeze grants to Harvard and claw back money from grants that were already doled out. In his ruling, Judge Richard G. Stearns found the Trump administration failed to demonstrate an ongoing violation of federal civil rights law, adding that the lawsuit, filed this past March, largely focused on incidents from the 2023 to 24 academic year. Diana Dame, GBH News.
3: Harvard and the Trump administration have not yet responded to requests for comment. Just 14% of incumbent state lawmakers will face a challenger in next month's primary. Some voters have complained that stagnation in Beacon Hill's ranks has made change hard to come by. Harvard political scientist Danielle Allen is hoping to alter that. She's one of the backers behind Question 3, a ballot measure that would create, quote, single primary elections in which Democrats, Republicans, and other party candidates would all appear on the same ballot. The top two finishers would then advance to the general election. Allen says it would help shake things up on Beacon Hill.
5: In order to have responsiveness and to have problem solved, you need to have elected officials who listen to voters, and for that you need competition.
3: Besides the lack of competition in this year's primary, the general election isn't looking much tougher, with the vast majority of Beacon Hill incumbents set to run unopposed in November. In sports, the Little League team from Bridgewater is celebrating today after winning their way into the Little League World Series. Here's the winning play.
6: To the shortstop, glove by Goodwin, over to first, and in time! Bridgewater, you're going to Williamsport! Hugs, smiles.
3: The team representing Massachusetts beat Maine 8-0 to win the regional title. They now head to Williamsport, Pennsylvania. The Little League World Series begins on August 19th. Bridgewater will play the winner of the New Jersey-Connecticut game. The Red Sox beat the Blue Jays 7-0 yesterday. They move on to Pittsburgh to play the Pirates tonight. First pitch at 6:40. Clear skies in Boston right now. Looks lovely out there. GBH meteorologist Dave Epstein has your full forecast.

0: Sunny skies for today. Temperature in the lower 80s overnight tonight with high pressure right over us. Temperatures will be down in the 50s. It's great for sleeping, windows open. For Saturday, sunshine, temperature right around 80 in the afternoon, maybe 81 or 82. Mostly clear Saturday night, about 53 to 62, warmest in Boston. On Sunday, sunshine to start, clouds to finish, temperature in the low 80s, maybe some showers Sunday night. For GBH News, I'm Dave Epstein.
1: Currently 73 degrees in Boston, going up to the mid-80s. I'm Aaron Schachter. 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
3: It's Morning Edition from NPR News. I'm Michelle Martin.
4: And I'm Leila Fadel. Good morning. Democratic lawmakers are calling for the Pentagon to investigate conditions aboard the USS Abraham Lincoln.
3: Sailors aboard the aircraft carrier have been at sea for more than 250 days and are reportedly dealing with poor living conditions leading to deteriorating mental health. Lawmakers are demanding answers. In a few minutes, we'll speak with one of them, Democratic Senator Ruben Gallego of Arizona, who's also a Marine veteran. But we're going to begin with the latest developments, and we do want to warn you that the story mentions suicide.
4: Steve Walsh covers the military for WHRO and joins us from Norfolk, Virginia. Steve, what are you hearing?
5: Hey, Leila. So we know that the carrier's time at sea has set a record. That 250 consecutive days is longer than the time that deployments during the COVID era, when ships were intentionally kept away from port. After leaving San Diego in November, USS Lincoln had one brief port visit. Since then, it has been positioned in the Middle East supporting the war effort in Iran. That is a grueling pace for a carrier with more than 5,000 sailors on board. Lawmakers are now demanding answers about the conditions on the Lincoln. MS Now and others have been reporting that sailors have attempted to jump from the carrier, which NPR has not been able to independently confirm. Senator Richard Blumenthal and other Democrats are demanding that the Pentagon investigate shortages of food, toilets not working, and lack of mental health care on board the ship.
4: Has mental health been an issue for sailors on these carriers in the past?
5: Oh, it has. The Navy dramatically changed how it handled mental health after a rash of suicides in 2022 on board the USS Washington while it was in Newport News. Lawmakers want to know if the Navy is still following those policies. The Navy says that it has seen no increase in suicidal ideation or attempts aboard the ship and that mental health professionals are on hand. CENTCOM says one sailor was quickly rescued August 3rd after falling overboard.
4: Now, you broke the story of the carrier USS Ford, its lengthy deployment, and its chronic sanitation issues. How unusual is what we're seeing with the crew of the Lincoln?
5: Well, being out at sea takes a toll on sailors. Normally, they would come into port after a month or so to resupply and let sailors spend time off the ship. The war in Iran has made that impossible. Shortly after the war began in late February, Iran attacked the Navy's main hub in the region in Bahrain. This has meant the Navy has not been able to use its traditional supply hub in the region. Instead, they've had to scramble to find ways to keep ships stocked. I recently talked with the admiral in charge of Navy Sealift Command. Rear Admiral Benjamin Nicholson was at a ceremony honoring the crews that supplied the Navy ships at the start of the war.
6: There's always been logistics hubs that have been relatively close by that we could call on to get the parts and get the food and get the fuel that we needed. In this conflict, those logistics hubs were not available to us, so we had to adapt our strategy of how we would resupply the fleet.
4: So what does this mean for the crew?
5: Mail deliveries and care packages arrive slowly. After a few weeks at sea, the first thing to run out are the freshies, which are things like fresh fruit and vegetables. Morale suffers. Most sailors live their lives below deck. They may not see the sun for weeks. The Associated Press is reporting that the Navy will move the carrier USS Washington into the region to replace USS Lincoln. Navy officials tell me that the Washington is still in the Pacific right now. But I do know that Navy planners have talked about the possibility of swapping the two carriers even before the latest round of damning public reports.
4: That's Steve Walsh of WHRO. Thank you, Steve.
5: Thanks, Leila.
3: Democratic Senator Ruben Gallego of Arizona has been listening to Steve with us. He is one of the lawmakers calling for greater oversight of the conditions aboard the USS Abraham Lincoln. He served in the Marines with a deployment to Iraq as an infantryman. And let me share here that our conversation may include references to suicide and self-harm. And with that being said, good morning, Senator. Thanks for joining us.
7: Good morning.
3: What's your understanding of the conditions on board the Lincoln?
7: Well, the conditions, from what I understand, are coming from a spouse that I'm in contact with, and she is receiving information directly from her husband on the USS Lincoln. This is a gentleman who has years of experience. He's not someone that's wet behind the ears, who is complaining of the worst deployment he's ever been on, of limited food or not even fresh food, hard working conditions, long hours, stressful hours, an environment that is deteriorating morale and really creating an environment that's very stressful to the mental health of all these men and women. And, you know, as you heard from the previous reporter, a lot of it is because this administration just did not plan properly for this war. When they took out, when the Iranians started bombing our base of support in Bahrain, it created a lot of stress, and they have not been able to adjust. And still to this day, they have not been able to adjust. So they're talking about, you know, a rotation in place, things of nature, but these are the kind of things they should have been thought about even before we got to this breaking point that these men and women are on.
3: I know it's a sensitive issue, but I did wonder if the spouse that you spoke with mentioned her husband's concern, or did her husband express any concern about the mental health of his colleagues? I want to mention the Navy's statement that it has identified no increase in suicidal ideation or suicide attempts on board.
7: Not specific to him. He just mentioned that particular, you know, I would say more stress, but he is talking about the mental strain that is causing on a lot of these men and women. And you do have a lot of men and women that are very young. This is a very formative time for 18, 19, 20 year olds. This is the first time they're away from home. And then people have to remember the stress of being on an aircraft carrier. They have long hours, very tight space, tight quarters. You are dealing with, you know, very dangerous situations with weapons, with, you know, sharp, anything, as well as the potential of falling overboard. And when you're adding the stress of isolation, the stress of the job, lack of sleep, you're going to end up having potentially performance problems. So the fact that the military, and especially Pete Hegseth, are just denying this is just ridiculous. We are able to talk to a lot of these sailors. We are able to talk to their spouses. And this is why I think it's important they allow us, a bipartisan group of members of the House and the Senate, to go and visit these sailors, something that has happened before, to make sure that we know that they're doing well and that the Secretary of Defense is not lying to us.
3: Have they denied this request, or has, I know you've advanced this, you've called for this. Is that in the works?
7: That we have called for it. They have not denied it, so I don't want to jump ahead. But, you know, the most important thing I want to make sure people understand that this is not a very uncommon request. As a matter of fact, in the middle of the war that I was in 2005, and some of the hardest combat of the Iraq war, I was visited by two members of Congress in Haditha, Iraq. So, you know, senators and members of Congress being able to helicopter in or take a plane into the aircraft carrier is not unheard of. It's actually quite common. We do it all the time, and we should be allowed to do it now, considering the stress that these thousands of sailors are potentially under.
3: As we just heard from our reporter, Steve Walsh, the Navy has been unable to use its traditional regional supply hub in Bahrain because of the conditions of the war. Do you think that this could have been avoided, that this whole situation could have been avoided?
7: Well, I mean, yes, it could have always been avoided by not starting a stupid war. But secondarily, proper planning makes a big difference. And the fact that they didn't plan for a long deployment because the president doesn't understand the nature of this war, how long it'll take, what is the outcome of this war, how do we get out of this war, what is the goal of this war, this is the situation that we're in. They're yo-yoing back and forth sailors. They don't know exactly how long deployments are, so they're just kind of, you know, playing and you know, flying by the seat of their pants instead of, you know, properly planning, you know, different positions, different resupply routes, making sure that there is a you know, a chain and a train of supply to actually get these men and women what they need. They're just kind of, you know, winging it right now. And that's not how you win wars. And certainly that's not how you, you know, take care of the men and women in uniform.
3: Before we let you go, just have a couple seconds left here. But the defense secretary says the U.S. can maintain a naval blockade on Iran indefinitely and just switch out the ships. What's your view of that?
7: Well, then do it. I mean, the problem is that you haven't actually had any of that, the planning to do it before. And now you're just reacting. That's not proper leadership.
3: That is Senator Ruben Gallego. He's a Democrat and he represents Arizona. Senator, thank you.
7: Thank you.
3: And I do want to mention here, if you or anyone you know is in crisis, text the National Suicide and Crisis Lifeline at 988. That's 988.
4: A federal judge has dismissed a Trump administration lawsuit against Harvard University. The administration claimed Harvard insufficiently protected students on campus from anti-Semitism. This lawsuit is part of a prolonged battle between the administration and the world's wealthiest college. NPR education correspondent Janaki Mehta reports.
8: On Thursday, in a win for Harvard University, a federal judge in Boston dismissed the Trump administration's lawsuit from earlier this year.
9: In March, our division sued Harvard University for tolerating race and national origin discrimination against both Jewish and Israeli students.
8: That's Hermit Dillon, Assistant Attorney General for Civil Rights at the U.S. Department of Justice, speaking this spring about what she claimed was a hostile environment on Harvard's campus after the war in Gaza.
9: Harvard's actions are inexcusable, and it cannot continue to take taxpayer dollars while turning a blind eye to abuse against Jewish and Israeli students.
8: The Trump administration's lawsuit aimed to recover billions of dollars in federal research grants that had been awarded to Harvard in recent years. But Judge Richard Stearns wrote that the claims of anti-Semitism in the lawsuit were, quote, too isolated and episodic to prove that Harvard was out of compliance with civil rights laws. The DOJ could appeal the decision, and while it hasn't said it would do so, Dillon told NPR on Thursday that the Justice Department disagreed with the ruling and was assessing next steps. Harvard did not respond to NPR's request for comment, but after the lawsuit was filed in March, it said in a statement that Harvard, quote, cares deeply about members of our Jewish and Israeli community and remains committed to ensuring they are embraced, respected, and can thrive on our campus. This lawsuit is among several steps the Trump administration has taken since Harvard first refused a list of demands the White House made last year. Those demands included reforming Harvard's policies around anti-Semitism and its handling of diversity in hiring and admissions. The Trump administration has targeted dozens of colleges around the country over similar practices, often withholding federal funding to pressure schools to comply with their demands. Janaki Mehta, NPR News.
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10: This year, we're getting to know each of the 26 gateway cities in Massachusetts. 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
1: Good Friday morning and welcome to GBH's Morning Edition. Thanks for coming along with us today. I'm Aaron Schachter. Sunshine kicks things off today. Clouds and possible showers roll in around 4, a high today in the mid-80s. There are a bunch of things to do this weekend in Boston and beyond. Runners from around the world will be lacing up to cover the 7-mile Falmouth Road Race, and this year the race will double the prize amount for the top American finishers. Rewarding places 1 through 5 with upwards of $5,000. I knew I would do that. The city of Quincy will host its annual August Moon Festival this weekend. It is to honor the very same festival that's celebrated across many Asian cultures. And in Boston's North End, the 116th Fisherman's Feast, the festival features plenty of food, including a meatball contest and the high-flying, literally, Flight of the Angel Sunday night. More local news at 7:30 here on GBH.
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15: This is Morning Edition from NPR News. I'm Michelle Martin.
4: I'm Leila Faldin.
16: And I'm A. Martinez. Multi-platinum singer, songwriter, and actress Becky G is ready to deal with her faith.
17: You know that quote, you can't necessarily control the cards you were dealt, but you can control how you show up and how you play them.
16: Her fifth studio album is out now. It's called Baraja Bendita, or Blessed Deck of Cards. I recently spoke with a 29-year-old artist about her two decades in the entertainment business and what she's looking to do with her latest release.
18: I walked in, I was 5'5", but it's 10. He was 6'2", with a very pretty fanny. Put a lime in my hand.
16: You always seem to have something new with every album, like exploring different themes, kind of displaying personal growth and artistic growth. So what was the intention behind this album?
17: Yeah, so for me, Baraja Bendita, W, is actually, my name is Rebecca, my birth name is Rebecca, spelled with two B's. And a nickname, people really close to me call me B. And I feel like both B's get to show up in this.
16: Yeah.

0: I have always felt very connected to both sides of me, if you will, but that 200%-ness theme that I always talk about, being Chicana, Mexican-American, speaking two languages, representing two flags, constantly being at the cross streets of two things always, and actually being the corner, not being one or the other, you know? Like, Baraja Bendita is the cross streets between Becky G and Rebecca. This is my personal greatest collaboration yet, where Rebecca and Becky G got to really work closely together. I feel like Rebecca finally gets to show up in this process and can tell Becky G, like, I got you, girl.
1: In this album, you do some rapping, and you started as a rapper.
0: Yeah.
1: So why so long in between rapping on albums?
0: Yeah, you know, it's something that it was always there. It was a tool in my toolkit that I didn't necessarily get to use as often.

0: But in this album, kind of reaching this place of being unapologetically myself, it is accurate to say that there are certain individuals that weren't necessarily a fan of my rapping, or didn't think it was necessary, or a sound that we need to explore. But my urban roots are like a part of me.
1: Yeah.
0: It is how I got signed. It is how I got discovered. It is one of my first loves.
2: So Becky, I want to dive into the song Epa, and I want to ask you about the music video for this song, because we see you in the famous LA Mercadito, and the beat has everyone dancing with joy. So, like, there's a part in the video where you're smashing, like, a big chunk of ice, and on Instagram, where you have over 35 million followers, you posted a caption of this video saying, "Sorry, not sorry, este Mercadito is all out of ice."
0: Yes.
2: Tell us about why that was important for you to speak on this issue, especially with immigration being such a topic that is all over our national politics.
0: Yeah, so when we were in the studio, it started off first with just the chords and the music. And I remember something in the sound, it kind of felt urgent. It felt like these alarms almost. And I was just like, man, like, how privileged and lucky am I to be in a studio and I can safely express myself and experience this safety of self-expression, like safely go to work
2: basically.
0: Exactly, but yeah. Just the safety of this space, it felt like such a privilege. And I feel like a lot of the advice that I give to, like, the youth out there is, like, you know, have patience and have, but then I was realizing, no, the advice right now is, like, we need to keep creating. That's also part of our resistance.

0: And when it came to the music video, I felt like that visual was gonna be so important to capture. By the end of it, when the ice breaks, there's this really beautiful, almost like euphoric joy that comes through, and everybody's dancing together. And that video, it makes me emotional.
1: Now, earlier this year at Coachella, you were on stage with Karol G, first Latina to headline
0: yes.
1: at Coachella. And when you were on stage with her, you said, "Que viva Mexico, que viva Colombia." She's from Colombia. Y a todos nuestros inmigrantes. Why did you feel compelled to say that there at Coachella?
0: So I, a few years ago, was honored to receive the key to the city of Coachella. And learning that there is a misunderstanding for a lot of people who come to Coachella, the festival, not realizing that Coachella is a real place year round with,
1: a
0: real community of people. You know, I think all of Coachella Valley deserves to feel represented on that stage because they are the people who work the festival and who are there 365 days a year, whether there's a festival or not.
1: And then she also said to the crowd, "Don't feel fear, feel pride."
0: Yeah.
1: Especially poignant considering that there's people that speak Spanish who might be afraid of going because of what might happen.
0: Mm-hmm.
1: I mean, it's a heavy thing to hold on to, especially if you just want to go listen to music and you have
0: exactly.
1: to deal with the fear of whether something might happen.
0: And going back to songs like Epa, when I was talking about the importance of Latino joy and that being part of our resistance, to be able to create those safe spaces in our music, to create those safe spaces in the experiences that they have when they listen to our music, whether it's in the comfort of their own home or if it's at a concert, for them to feel seen and represented and recognized, I think is just so important. It's the least we could do as artists.
1: That is Becky G. Her album is Baraja Bendita. Becky, thank you very much for checking in with us.
0: No, thank you so much. Appreciate your time.

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6: Live from NPR News in Washington, I'm Dave Mattingly. Consumers in the U.S. cut back on their spending in July. The Commerce Department says retail sales declined 0.6%. It's the largest monthly drop in more than a year. It follows spending increases in April and May. The report says people spent fewer dollars online and for things like consumer electronics. With the November midterm elections less than 3 months away, the American-Israel Public Affairs Committee, known as AIPAC, has become a major focus of those critical of money in politics. The organization works to strengthen the partnership between the U.S. and Israel, as NPR's Barbara Sprunt reports.
7: AIPAC's affiliated Super PAC has spent about $62 million in this cycle, according to Open Secrets, which tracks campaign spending. For comparison, that's close to the amount spent by crypto and AI-related Super PACs. AIPAC is often singled out by name in ads and in campaign speeches, becoming a proxy for growing distaste for money in politics. Here's Democratic political analyst Van Jones.
8: Now it seems like AIPAC has somehow become the symbol of everything that's wrong with like money and politics.
7: The organization faces a difficult moment. For decades, there was strong bipartisan support for Israel, support that has waned in the last few years. Barbara Sprunt, NPR News, Washington.
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9: Good morning. This is GBH News from Boston. I'm Aaron Schachter. Massachusetts appears to be the first state in the country promising to continue covering gender-affirming care for minors, even as the Trump administration pulls federal backing. GBH's Hannah Reale reports.
10: This week, the Trump administration said it would no longer let states use federal Medicaid funding to cover medications and procedures for transgender youth health care. But Massachusetts plans to cover those costs anyway, if and when the new federal rule takes effect this October. It's unclear how many minors the MassHealth coverage will support and how much it will cost the state. MassHealth says it'll pay for the coverage using money from a trust fund set aside by state lawmakers. Hannah Reale, GBH News.
9: Sales of the substance known as kratom will soon be illegal in Massachusetts. The state is coming out with a temporary ban on the product that can sometimes cause stimulant or opioid-like effects, depending on the version and potency. Kratom is often sold at gas stations and convenience stores. In announcing the ban yesterday, Governor Maura Healey says that will have to stop.
11: Get it off your shelves now. Remove it from sale. And, you know, if stores don't do that, then they'll be subject to enforcement. And that can include citation, fines. It can include loss of license as well.
9: The ban will take effect after a two-week notice period. Under the order, it can stay in place for up to a year. The ban, that is. After a brutally hot summer in the U.S. and abroad, the Healey administration is hiring the state's first ever heat resilience officer. Katie Schlick will report to Department of Public Health Commissioner Dr. Robbie Goldstein and to the state's climate chief, Melissa Hoffer. Hoffer says the problem posed by the extreme heat, problems posed by extreme heat are acute and growing worse.
12: It's time to really communicate clearly with people so that we can get communities ready. Massachusetts has been relatively fortunate this summer, but if you look at what has happened to our fellow Americans around the country, between wildfire smokes, extreme storm events, floods, it is devastating.
9: Schlick previously worked in the Biden administration as a special assistant to the National Climate Advisor. She's also worked for the U.S. Climate Alliance. Sunny skies kick things off today. Beautiful right now. We may see some clouds roll in later on. For more news and original reporting, go to gbhnews.org.
4: I'm Marjorie Egan. 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We're live from the Boston Public Library speaking with Sue O'Connell with the latest from the Lindsay Clancy triple murder trial. 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
10: This is Morning Edition from NPR News. I'm Michelle Martin.
5: And I'm Leila Fadel. There is a siege going on in the rocky hills of the Israeli-occupied West Bank. On one side are Israeli settlers who believe God gave the West Bank to Jewish people in the Bible. On the other side are Palestinian villagers trying to hold on to their homes. One of those homes is owned by a Palestinian-American businessman who lives in Toledo, Ohio, which has drawn unusual attention from the U.S. government. NPR's Frank Langfitt has been following the story from Tel Aviv and joins me now. Good morning, Frank.
13: Hey, good morning, Leila.
5: So describe what's happening and where.
13: Yeah, so we're talking about sort of this dry, scrubby hilltop in the northern part of the West Bank. The Palestinians live in these big, huge, hulking houses behind gates surrounded by walls. And on Sunday, Israeli settlers blocked off roads to these houses. The owner of one house told me they cut off the water, food supplies, and electricity. Villagers that I was talking to, other people inside the house, said the settlers were cursing them, throwing rocks, trying to force them out. There's a lot of video online, and this kind of looks like a modern version, a little like a medieval siege. You have the settlers below pacing around these walls, threatening the people inside who are holed up in their homes.
5: What is it that the settlers are trying to do or look like they're trying to do?
13: Well, the villagers say the settlers are trying to force them out so they can take over these homes. This has already happened at another home not too far away. And we should point out, settlements in the occupied territories, they're considered illegal under international law.
5: Frank, is the Israeli military doing anything about these families living under siege?
13: So what they've done is this. They've sent soldiers, dismantled some settler outposts, and basically I'm just talking a tent or two. And they sent a battalion to provide more support. But I was talking to Luai Reedy. He's a Palestinian-American. He's the homeowner that you were talking about. He lives, as you said, in Toledo. Mm. And he's been watching all this play out on a feed from the security cameras at his house in the West Bank. And Reedy makes this point about the Israeli military.
14: They're not arresting the settlers. Actually, they came on Sunday. They celebrated with the settlers. We captured this on video. They walked into the tent and they start chilling and hanging out with the settlers. And then they conducted a prayer with the settlers.
5: Why would the soldiers be celebrating and praying with settlers who are attacking homeowners?
13: That's a good question. I talked to a guy who was an active duty soldier in the West Bank for a couple of years. And he asked NPR not to use his name because of the sensitivity of discussing military operations there. But he said the military, which of course was established to be secular, has seen an influx of much more religious people over the years. These are folks that are much more likely to be sympathetic to settlers and their claims to the West Bank. And he says some of the soldiers are settlers themselves.
5: What has the U.S. reaction been?
13: Mike Huckabee, he's the U.S. ambassador to Israel, he's called the attacks criminal, and he's called these perpetrators terrorists. But when I talked to Luai Reedy, he says these statements aren't enough because the settlers have been there, I mean, back and forth a lot. And he also said on Thursday that soldiers evacuated his brother and others from his home for a while for their own protection. And later when they returned, the surveillance system was disabled, a mattress was gone. And I asked Reedy why they disabled the cameras.
14: Because those videos been going out to the media, and simply they're trying to prevent, to document what's going on around the house. If they're doing the right thing, why would they care?
13: I was talking to Reedy's brother, Kusai, in the house just about 20 minutes ago. He said soldiers had taken down a tent and the settlers had left, but he says he still can't leave and the siege continues.
5: That's NPR's Frank Langfitt. Thank you, Frank.
13: Happy to do it, Leila.
10: This year's count of confirmed cyclosporiasis cases reached nearly 14,000 this week, seven times the previous record. The CDC also suspects an additional 10,000 cases of the diarrhea-causing bug, largely from contaminated lettuce grown in Mexico. NPR's Yuki Noguchi looks at how this year's federal response has changed.
15: Until 3 years ago, epidemiologist Susan Main ran the Center for Food Safety and Applied Nutrition. She says that branch of the Food and Drug Administration monitors 80% of what the U.S. eats, anything that isn't meat or poultry.
16: It's everything. It's microbial, it's chemical, it's allergens in food, and it also includes nutrition and labeling.
15: In Maine's day, it employed 1,100 people, plus a cadre of inspectors. But she says the Trump administration's sweeping cuts last year, especially to health agencies, eliminated teams who played key roles responding to past crises. That includes staff who worked with FDA counterparts in other countries to coordinate outbreak response.
16: They were all let go. And now we have this outbreak with Mexico. I don't know who's managing that partnership. Those relationships obviously have been disrupted.
15: In a statement to NPR, a spokesperson for Health and Human Services says that foreign liaison team was reinstated. But what's also been lost, Maine says, are many microbiologists and epidemiologists doing research on cyclospora in various federally funded labs. Maine used to seek advice, for example, from the CDC's Division of Parasitic Diseases and Malaria. A majority of that lab's funding came from USAID, the international agency the Trump administration shuttered.
16: That had ramifications for a domestic cyclospora response because CDC, just like FDA, shares expertise.
15: Maine says the government's lack of clarity or action in the ongoing outbreak shows just how much has changed with federal readiness, making foodborne illness harder to prevent, harder to trace, and harder to contain.
16: I think that that has really pushed us into a new level of vulnerability in terms of our food safety system.
15: Epidemiologist Dan Jernigan oversaw the CDC's infectious disease unit until resigning last summer. In the past, Jernigan says those labs helped doctors identify pathogens, for example. But with both funding and staff down by about half, his former colleagues tell him they're triaging, working only on the biggest cases.
17: They historically would help states on every outbreak that they had of cyclospora. But now they're going to only work on those outbreaks that span multiple states.
15: HHS said in a statement to NPR that the CDC's labs were not affected by cuts. Jernigan says the CDC also last year removed 6 of the 8 pathogens it actively tracks through an in-depth foodborne illness surveillance database. Cyclospora was cut.
17: It's the only way that you really have a stable estimate of, are things getting worse or not?
15: Susan Maine, the former FDA official, points to another factor that might have altered the course of this year's foodborne disease, a food traceability rule from 2011, which was delayed again earlier this year. Maine says the rule requires barcodes on produce that can track contamination to its source within 24 hours.
16: And it's not just the trace back, it's also the trace forward. You then have these records to say, where did all that lettuce go?
15: Knowing where contaminated supply traveled, she says, would have helped limit spread. Yuki Noguchi, NPR News.
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4: I'm Marjorie Egan. Tune in today. We're live from the Boston Public Library speaking with Sue O'Connell with the latest from the Lindsay Clancy triple murder trial. 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
9: Good morning from the GBH newsroom. I'm Aaron Schachter. Clear skies for now. We'll head up to the low 80s for today. Looking at news across New England, a federal magistrate judge is siding with an independent candidate for U.S. Senate in New Hampshire who has so far been blocked from appearing on the November ballot. NHPR's Todd Bookman reports.
19: Aaron Day is a libertarian activist who's seeking to run as an independent for the Senate this year. When he tried to submit his formal candidacy in June, the New Hampshire Secretary of State's office rejected him because he hadn't yet registered to vote in Nashua, where he recently moved to from Bedford. Day filed an emergency lawsuit contending the U.S. Constitution lays out the specific requirements to serve in the Senate, and being registered to vote months in advance of the election is not one of them. State officials argued that the rules were in place to limit political gamesmanship in New Hampshire. A federal magistrate on Thursday sided with Day, writing that he met all the qualifications to run for the office and that the state's denials were not constitutionally sound. The Secretary of State has 7 days to appeal before a federal judge will formally sign off on the ruling.
9: That's Todd Bookman reporting for the New England News Collaborative. Now here's GBH meteorologist Dave Epstein with today's growing wisdom.
20: Here's your growing wisdom minute for Friday, the 14th of August. Let's talk allergies. They are back in earnest for many of you, and this is the ragweed and grass pollen season. So we have tree pollen in the spring, then we have grass pollen in the middle, and now we've got the grass and the ragweed. That starts right around now and will continue until we get a first hard frost. It's going to peak next month, sometime in early or mid-September. So ragweed releases billions of pollen grain into the atmosphere. This is a big allergen. A lot of us are allergic to this. So if you're noticing yourself sneezing and coughing, your eyes are watery, it's likely the ragweed if you're not actually sick. And so over-the-counter medicines usually mitigate any of your symptoms. But ragweed season is here. Time to suffer. For GBH News, I'm Dave Epstein.

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1: 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I'm Michelle Martin.
2: And I'm Leila Faldil. The amount of money that investors are borrowing to make trades is at an all-time high, more than $1.5 trillion. And that's more than the country's total credit card debt. The Indicator's Waylon Wong and Ricky Mulvey report.
3: Let's say you want to invest $100 in Apple stock, but only have $50. You could do something called margin trading. That's where you borrow money from a broker to buy more than you have in cash.
4: And making profits with other people's money is great. The problem is when markets go down, you still have to cover that loan and the interest.
5: You can either sell the stock to start to pay down that loan or post more margin to your account, that is, infuse more capital into your margin account.
4: That's Heather Tukes, a finance professor at Yale.
3: In other words, Heather says, put up more cash or be forced to sell investments to cover the loan.
4: A similar phenomenon just happened in the South Korean stock market.
3: Right. Investors there are excited about two companies, SK Hynix and Samsung. They make memory chips for AI data centers. And, you know, as you've covered on the show, lots of demand for these chips right now.
4: SK Hynix and Samsung dominate South Korea's stock market. The value of both companies skyrocketed as more investors got excited about their chips.
6: Semiconductor earnings have tripled in the last year. It's crazy.
3: That's Jurian Timmer, director of global macro at Fidelity Investments.
6: Everything is sort of in fast forward and is just multiple dimensions more of what we might typically see in a boom bust cycle.
3: Earlier this year, South Korea legalized single stock leveraged ETFs. These look just like a normal ETF on the outside, except there's extra leverage, futures, and various other financial tricks on the inside to multiply your returns. But they can also multiply your losses.
4: These ETFs became more popular in Korea as the value of those semiconductor companies grew, making up 20% of trading on the South Korean exchange on some days.
6: I call them weapons of self-destruction. I don't know why regulators approve these things.
3: His pessimistic view seems to hold, in Korea at least. The value of its stock market plummeted 40% at one point. The leveraged bets started to unwind, and margin traders had to sell their investments.
4: More than 3% of the South Korean adult population received a margin call. Their broker saying, hey, you need to sell something or put up more cash to cover these loans.
3: Goldman Sachs estimated that about 360,000 brokerage accounts were forced to sell all of their investments to cover their debts. Now, is there a lesson for the United States? We're seeing a record level of margin debt here.
4: And the Federal Reserve can do something about this, at least when it comes to margin debt. The bank has a little known job. The bank essentially tells investors, how much money do you need in your pocket to borrow a dollar?
3: If you have $50 to invest in Apple and you want to invest $100 total, the Fed could say, okay, we should be more cautious. Your brokerage firm can loan you, say, $25, not $50. So far, it hasn't done this. Jurian Timmer believes the Fed may not want to get involved with margin trades for a simple reason.
6: I think the Fed generally does not get into the stock market slash bubble business. Remember, Greenspan called the Nasdaq a bubble in 96 and it ran for four more years.
3: Spotting a bubble forming is easy. Timing the pop is much more difficult. You don't want to shut down a party that could keep rocking for a while. Waylon Wong,
4: Ricky Mulvey, NPR News.
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8: The press learns President Trump took a decoy plane after a credible threat to Air Force One. White House Press Secretary Caroline Leavitt announces she's leaving, and a year of the National Guard patrolling D.C. at a significant cost to residents. But is the city any safer? Plus, new data shows Americans are falling further behind on bills. 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
12: The American consumer lost some steam in July.
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12: From Marketplace in Los Angeles, I'm Nova Safo in for Kimberly Adams. Good morning. Retail sales unexpectedly fell last month, down by a significant amount, 0.6%. Forecasters were calling for a slight advance. But the Census Bureau's data released this morning shows consumers pulled back as tax refund payments ran out. Christopher Lowe is chief economist at FHN Financial in New York. He joins me now. Good morning.
14: Good morning.
12: So, Chris, the headline number down 0.6%, is that worrisome?
14: It is. I mean, for starters, it's the first decline in a while. So I guess in a sense, that's good news. But a 0.6 drop is really big. And there were declines in most of the major categories of retail sales. And it's not, you know, normally when we see this kind of weakness, it'll be in auto sales, for example, which are big ticket and they're financed over time and people respond to pricing and that kind of thing. That's not what it was this month. Even excluding auto sales were down. It looks like people are finally pulling back after months and months of really aggressive energy price increases.
12: And what does that mean going forward? The Fed, lots of talk about potentially raising rates to tame inflation. Does this change the picture?
14: Well, certainly the pressure from the bond market is gone. Bond traders have been saying the Fed is late, should have raised rates at the last meeting or even the one before that. The pressure is fading. Inflation has come down the last 2 months. And now we find out that retail sales are weak as well. So the justification for a rate hike, you know, the pressing need to slow the economy, well, that's clearly no longer an issue.
12: Christopher Lowe, chief economist at FHN Financial in New York. Thank you very much.
14: Thank you.
12: Let's do the numbers. Well, Wall Street in early trading, not too concerned about those retail numbers. The Dow Jones Industrial Average is up, actually, 54 points, 0.1%. S&P 500, same, 0.1% increase. The NASDAQ is essentially flat to about negative 1%. It's waffling. The 10-year Treasury yield is up at about 4.66%. CEO pay hit a record high last year, according to a tally by the AFL-CIO. Average executive compensation soared to nearly $23 million. That was more than 300 times the average pay of a worker.
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12: Americans have started to lose Medicaid coverage as new requirements kick in under the Republican tax and spending law enacted last summer. Most states will begin to remove people from the government-run health insurance program for low-income and disabled people starting on January 1st. But Nebraska is getting an early start. It terminated coverage for roughly 200 recipients this month. Dan Gorenstein has been following this. He's the founder and executive editor of Tradeoffs, a nonprofit news organization that covers health policy. Hi, Dan.
15: Hi, Nova.
12: So can you start by reminding us what these new work requirements are and who they apply to?
15: Sure. The new requirements apply to roughly 20 million adults in 44 states who are part of the so-called Medicaid expansion population. These are generally low-income adults without kids. And starting January 1st, this group will have to prove that they are working or volunteering 80 hours per month, or that they're in school or job training, just to have coverage. Now, some folks are exempt, like people with disabilities, parents of young children, and caregivers. Supporters point out the change should save taxpayers more than $300 million over the next decade. That's largely due, Nova, to anywhere from 3 to 8.5 million people losing their insurance by 2028 because of this new rule. Those estimates include people who are already working or exempt, but are expected to get tripped up by paperwork.
12: So a big change requiring lots of new infrastructure and communication. States are racing to get everything ready by the January 1st deadline. But Nebraska is starting months early, as I understand it. You talked to the state's Medicaid director, Drew Goncharowski, for a recent story. What did he say about why they are moving so quickly on this?
15: A big part of it was Goncharowski's confidence in his state's tech systems. Nebraska already has a lot of data on people's income and health status. He says that has allowed the state to confirm that about 75% of folks in Nebraska are in compliance without even having to ask them for any additional information. Goncharowski also believes, like many conservatives do, that requiring people to work is an incentive to help them out of poverty.
16: We have this new data stream in our program that does give us an opportunity to look to that membership and say, okay, what do you want your purpose to be? How can we help you? And I think that that is sort of amidst all this controversy, one of those great opportunities in this implementation is for states to start to use that data for good too.
15: That said, critics in Nebraska and across the country are far more skeptical. They say lots of people are confused or unaware of the new requirements, and they expect eligible people will fall through the cracks, lose coverage, Nova, and get sicker.
12: Now, if we zoom out from Nebraska, more than 24 Democratic-led states are suing the Trump administration over something called medical frailty. Can you explain what that case is all about?
15: So, of the groups that are exempt from the work requirements are people who are medically frail, effectively too sick to work. Most states were planning to look at people's health records for things like cancer or hospital stays to confirm this. But federal officials surprised the states in June by telling them that patients would need to provide proof, you know, like a doctor's note or something. This will require a lot more work from states and people on Medicaid. There's widespread concern that this would press already stretched thin state Medicaid programs and lead to even more people losing coverage, even though they are eligible. A hearing, Nova, on the case is scheduled for October 20th.
12: Dan Gorenstein is the founder and executive editor of Tradeoffs, a nonprofit news organization that covers health policy. Dan, thanks for joining us.
15: Thanks so much.
12: And our executive producer is Nancy Fregali. Our digital team includes Antoinette Brock, Emily McCune, and Dylan Mietnin. Our engineers are Sam Keenan and Dave Schreck. I'm Nova Sapo with the Marketplace Morning Report. 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
18: The Trump administration cracks down on Haitians. Primary results give new clues for November, and D.C. marks 1 year of National Guard deployment. From WAMU and NPR in Washington, this is 1A. Boodoo today on The Roundup.
19: These individuals can either self-deport or we will arrest you and send you back. It's that simple.
18: The latest on the administration's efforts to arrest and deport Haitians after the end of TPS. And what we know about the plan for ICE to use new electric shock gloves in their work. Also, Tuesday's primary results show the division in both parties. What are voters telling lawmakers? Plus, a year in, the administration says the nation's capital is safer since its deployment of National Guard troops. But D.C. crime numbers tell a different story. That's all coming up after the news.
2: Live from NPR News in Washington, I'm Windsor Johnston. Stocks on Wall Street opened higher this morning after the Commerce Department reported a sharper than expected drop in retail sales last month. NPR's Scott Horsley reports the Dow Jones Industrial Average rose about 10 points in early trading.
20: Retail sales fell by 0.6% last month as consumers dialed back their spending on both cars and appliances. Internet sales also fell during July, partly because Amazon moved its Prime Day promotion up into June this year. Spending was also down at gas stations and grocery stores, which was mainly the result of lower prices. Spending at restaurants and clothing stores rose last month. Oil prices are mixed after two tankers from the United Arab Emirates were attacked while trying to cross the Strait of Hormuz. Retail gasoline prices showed little change overnight. AAA says the average price of regular gas is hovering around $4.07 a gallon. Scott Horsley, NPR News, Washington.
2: The Pentagon is pushing back against claims of worsening conditions aboard the USS Abraham Lincoln. Lawmakers are demanding

0: in a house besieged by Israeli settlers in the occupied West Bank. But as NPR's Frank Langfitt reports, the man who lives there says he still can't leave.
1: Ofer Kassif, a member of the Israeli parliament, was among those delivering the provisions. He said Israeli soldiers controlled the area, and the settlers had retreated, for now, to a hilltop.
2: I'm quite afraid that that's not the end of the story, to say the least.
1: Kusey Abu Ridi is the Palestinian-American occupant of the home. He told NPR the Israeli military declared the area a close military zone and won't let him leave. Abu Ridi says the soldiers could arrest the settlers at any time. Instead, he says, the military pushes them out only to watch them return. He called this a, quote, theatrical performance. The Israeli military has not responded to NPR's request for comment. Frank Langfitt, NPR News, Tel Aviv.
0: Stocks are trading mixed at this hour on Wall Street. The Dow Jones Industrial Average is down 20 points. The Nasdaq up 7 points. The S&P 500 up 6. 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
3: Good morning from the GBH newsroom. I'm Marilyn Scherer with the latest news. The mayor of Lawrence was arrested this morning on federal charges stemming from his alleged misuse of COVID business loans. According to WCVB-TV and court documents they obtained, it alleged that Mayor Brian DePeña used COVID relief money meant for his tire business to fund his political campaign and other personal debts. He faces two federal charges, wire fraud and aiding and abetting. DePeña won his office in 2020. And was re-elected in 2025. He was previously a member of the city council. Three people were seriously injured after a barn that was under construction in Pembroke collapsed last night. Pembroke Fire Department responded to Sweetwater Acres, a farm on Valley Street, after a report of a structure collapse shortly after 5 o'clock. OSHA and the town's building inspector responded to the scene. In sports, the New England Patriots tied their season opener with the Colts. Their next preseason game is against the Philadelphia Eagles, Saturday, August 22nd at 7. And the Red Sox beat the Blue Jays. They play the Pirates tonight at 6:40. Well, we have a beautiful day ahead today. High temperatures near 83 with a slight chance of a late day shower. Clear and cool tonight, low around 61, and a pleasant weekend ahead. Sunny skies with a chance of rain late Sunday into Monday. It is 74 degrees in Boston. I'm Marilyn Scherer. 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
9: It's the 1A Friday News Roundup. There are roughly 350,000 Haitians in the U.S. under temporary protected status. Now their lives are changing fast following the Supreme Court decision to end TPS for Haitians. Under the new directives from the administration, arrests have gone up. We'll talk it through. Plus, primary results speak to the split between Democrats. New economic numbers show the degree to which Americans are struggling today. And why did the president secretly swap planes when leaving last month's NATO summit? Here in studio for all the week's biggest news, Naftali Ben-David, politics and government editor at The Washington Post. It's great to have you, Naftali.
10: Thanks for having me.
9: Joining us on the line from Ohio, Amanda Becker, national reporter for the 19th News. Hi, Amanda.
11: Hi, great to be here.
9: And Alana Shore, senior Washington editor for Semaphore. Thanks for being here as well, Alana.
12: Thanks for having me.
9: And remember, we want to hear from you this hour. You can email your questions or comments about the week's news to 1A@WAMU.org, and I'll put them to our experts here. Let's start with the latest immigration crackdown. Here's Homeland Security Secretary Mark Wayne Mullen this week explaining the administration's actions on TPS.
10: In its name itself, it says temporary protective status. The president has the right to start it. He also has a right to end it. The president ended it.

0: which was the right call. So these individuals can either self-deport or we will arrest you and send you back. It's that simple.
1: Alana, what do we know about these efforts and what they mean for Haitians in the U.S. right now?
2: Well, it means that hundreds of thousands of Haitians who had lived here and worked here and enjoyed those protections now lose them, right? So there has been some reports of deportation flights back to Haiti that there has been talk about happening as often as weekly. It's really not clear whether those are happening yet, but what is happening is Haitians are getting detained. They're being given ankle monitors and they're being basically told that deportation is imminent.
1: In fact, a video of a Haitian immigrant in Ohio went viral this week. Journalists capturing the moment Monsanto Moulay collapsing in tears after receiving an ankle monitor at an ICE check-in. Amanda, in Ohio, immigrant advocates say ICE officials are taking away passports from Haitians, forcing them to wear ankle monitors. That video, if you've seen it, is tough to watch, I will say. What do we know what's going on in Ohio?
3: Yeah, I was there when Mr. Moulay reported on Sunday, actually. So what has started happening in Ohio is mostly these summons are going to Haitians living in Springfield, which was obviously a target of the president and the vice president during their campaign, even though there's a sizable community, for example, of Haitians living in Columbus. It does seem to be disproportionately Haitian immigrants in Springfield that are receiving these summons. It started about 30 days after the Supreme Court ruling on TPS that greenlit its ending, and they started receiving these letters in the mail asking them to show up, in some cases very early on a Sunday morning, to kind of deal with the capacity issue they have. They are coming with their attorneys, with representatives from their faith communities. The faith communities are very involved in this. Two prominent pastors from Springfield, one of them Haitian, are actually administering communion now as people go into the door. And that video, like you said, that started circulating pretty much immediately here in Ohio and then went national. It's a very upsetting video to watch. You know, he reports kind of in his Sunday best. He's dressed up. He comes out a couple hours later and he is showing his ankle monitor to the press and people waiting outside. And then he just collapses. And, you know, from talking to the individuals and groups kind of working to support Haitian immigrants in Springfield, these ankle monitors are giving them kind of a great sense of shame. And they're wondering, like, how do we go home and explain this to our children? They don't want to necessarily be seen in them at events. So what they're doing is they're telling them to check in more frequently. They're putting travel restrictions in place 75 miles from their residence. The closest immigration court is more than 75 miles away from Springfield. So this is just, you know, making life pretty difficult for a group of people who have already, for the most part, lost their ability to work, lost their ability to drive, and now they are essentially confined to Springfield.
1: As you were saying, he showed up, Mr. Moulay, voluntarily. How do these ankle monitors, and how does this idea of asking people to voluntarily surrender fit into this whole overall ICE strategy that they have?
3: Yeah, so ankle monitors, it's not a new tactic used by ICE, but in the past, from speaking with immigration attorneys, it was limited to specific cases where there was a reason. Maybe somebody hadn't shown up for a court appearance or something like that. And so when they did, they were given an ankle monitor. From the attorneys that I've spoken to, this is the first time they have seen kind of a blanket policy for using ankle monitors for Haitian immigrants who were on TPS. They have been told, this comes directly from the top, from Mark Wayne Mullen, that there are no exceptions. The only exception I know of so far is a pregnant woman who was given a wrist monitor. But even an older woman who had issues with type 2 diabetes, which can cause swelling in the ankles, was sent home with an ankle monitor 2 Sundays ago.
1: Neftali, do we know how transparent the administration is being about the number of Haitians being arrested or deported since that Supreme Court decision?
4: I mean, to this point, they are not good numbers. We don't have any specifics provided by the administration. And, you know, those are important questions because leaving aside what this means for the Haitians themselves, many, many of them had jobs. And they had jobs particularly in healthcare industries, in restaurant industries, warehouses. And it's not clear what's going to happen to those industries if thousands of Haitians are put on planes back to Haiti. And in a way, this is a big test of the practicality of President Trump's immigration policy. He's spoken very sweepingly about the dangers of immigrants, particularly undocumented ones. These folks were actually in the country legally, of course.
1: Legally and working.
4: And many of them were working. And so if suddenly those jobs are gone and they're gone, it could have a very big impact on the economies of many industries in this country. One of the interesting aspects of the whole Ohio angle is that Governor Mike DeWine there has been one of the few Republicans to really be outspoken against President Trump's immigration policy, including the lifting of TPS protection, saying it's bad for the Haitians, but that it's also bad for Ohio and for the country.
1: We just got this email from Janelle who says, I thought the point of TPS was to help people who can't go back to their country of origin because of the poor conditions there. We still have a travel ban to Haiti. How is it legal to pull their TPS? Amanda, I bet a lot of people have been asking you that question.
3: Yeah, that's the question that people are asking. I was actually interviewing a nun over the weekend because a lot of Catholic sisters are present at kind of these ICE check-ins to support the immigrants checking in. And she was saying, you know, a member of the congregation that she's a part of asked her, you know, why can't they just go back home? And, you know, why can't they come here legally? And she said they did come here legally and they don't want to go back home because many of them have very legitimate fears of being killed, raped. They're worried about taking their children back. Thousands of children born to Haitian immigrants just in the Springfield area are U.S. citizens. So there's been a huge push to just get them kind of the passports and the documentation they would even need to travel. But many parents don't want to return to that sort of situation, particularly with their children. And so while temporary protected status did have temporary in the name, it also has protected status. And if anything, conditions in Haiti have deteriorated since the program was created for Haiti.
1: That video from Ohio wasn't the only ones that made the round on social media this week. Carolina Molina posted a video on her social media of an ICE agent pointing a gun at her in the Virginia suburbs of Washington, D.C.
5: Yeah, you record us. You almost ran us over.
6: I didn't almost
5: you
6: ran
5: almost
6: you over.
5: You almost ran us over.
6: You're
5: stop
6: so
5: playing.
6: Full of
5: stop playing.
6: You are full of
5: right? You're not funny.
6: You're not funny.
5: I will arrest you. Keep it up.
6: I'm a legal citizen.
5: Keep it up. I don't care.
6: Oh, my goodness.
1: That clip sparked more conversation over the conduct of ICE agents. Carolyn Molina posted, quote, it really felt like a Renee Good situation, referring to the Minneapolis woman that was shot and killed by an ICE agent in January. Alana, what else do we know about what happened to Molina?
2: Well, we know that she works as a professional counselor, and she was in the area, she said, because she wanted to offer psychological evaluations to, you know, immigrants who needed them as part of their evaluation process. We also know she, as I believe she stated in her video, was born in the area in Northern Virginia. She's a first-generation American. You know, what we don't know yet is whether there will be any further action based on this video. Molina was not clear when questioned by reporters, you know, what she's going to do with this footage. She will consult an attorney, but it's tough to say whether there will be any actionable sort of pressure on ICE if she doesn't do that.
1: Naftali, since this crackdown began, we've seen protests over ICE treatment of immigrants and U.S. citizens, and we've seen pushback about that. How much of that energy are we still seeing around ICE tactics?
4: I mean, we're definitely seeing it still, although the temperature seems to be down in many places. When Mark Wayne Mullen, the new Secretary of Homeland Security, took over, he said his goal was to have DHS be not in the news every single day. And to some degree, he's achieved that. But those tensions are very much still there. You know, one of the big differences, I think, is that early on, President Trump had a lot of support support for his immigration policy. It was a signature issue. It was something he talked a lot about during the campaign, and his ratings were good on it. Now it's the opposite. His ratings are not good on it. I think the Democrats are unified in opposing ICE and its tactics. Many Republicans agree as well. The whole conversation has changed. And in many ways, it's because of the videos, not only the ones that we saw with Carolina Molina, but previous videos of Renee Good and Alex Priddy as well.
1: We're going to talk about those implications for midterm elections coming up, particularly when it comes to ICE. We'll continue the conversation around ICE. I see your questions and comments. You can email us 1A@WAMU.org. I see the questions we're getting about the ICE shock gloves. We'll talk about that after the break with Naftali Ben-David, politics and government editor at The Washington Post, Amanda Becker, national reporter for the 19th News, and Alana Shore, senior Washington editor for Semaphore. I'm Nyla Boodoo. 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

0: I'm Edgar B. Herwick III. Today on the Curiosity Desk, we're live from the Boston Public Library. 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
6: It's the Friday News Roundup. I'm Nyla Boodoo. Our panel this week, Naftali Ben-David, politics and government editor at The Washington Post. We're also with Alana Shore, senior Washington editor for Semaphore, and Amanda Becker, national reporter for the 19th News. And you can email your questions or comments to 1A@WAMU.org. We got this email from Jay about ICE. How dangerous are these shock gloves? What prevents ICE from abusing them? Amanda, that's, of course, in reference to what we learned this week, that the Department of Homeland Security is planning to equip ICE agents with gloves that deliver an electric shock. Can you answer Jay's question?
7: Yeah, so these gloves were manufactured in Lexington, Kentucky, and the manufacturer says that they're supposed to be a non-lethal de-escalation tactic. They're used already by some police departments and inside prisons. Now, giving them to ICE officers, a kind of out in the streets, dealing with large number of people who haven't committed any crimes, would be a completely new use of this. They're supposed to be in use by March 2027. Experts have said it would require a high level of training for these to be deployed appropriately. We don't have any details so far about what that training might entail or whether that will happen. And this has, you know, raised serious questions for civil liberties groups about whether this use, even though, again, this is non-lethal, the gloves can't kill you, but they would certainly be painful because they're meant to subdue people. And, you know, we found out about this from the Associated Press right around the time that Miss Molina's video came out. And so it really just raises the question of, given kind of the behavior of ICE agents out in the streets of this country and various places, what, you know, equipping them with these gloves could do in terms of inflaming these encounters out on the streets.
6: We got this email from Nikki. It seems this will be a particular risk for people with cardiac or neurologic conditions and could result and them having extreme injuries from what is being described only as a means to, quote, de-escalate protesters. Thanks for that comment, Nikki. You can keep them coming at 1A@WAMU.org. Let's talk about another round of primary races this week. Maybe some new insights into what voters want from both parties. Immigration, of course, part of that conversation. Six states went to the polls: Wisconsin, Minnesota, Connecticut, South Carolina, Alabama, and Vermont. Let's start in Wisconsin. For weeks, polls showed Francesca Hong, state lawmaker and Democratic socialist, with a commanding lead over Milwaukee County County Executive David Crowley as the Democratic pick for governor. Then on Tuesday night, in a tight race, Crowley beat Hong. Crowley had abandoned, then resumed his campaign weeks before after receiving an endorsement from Wisconsin's outgoing governor, Democrat Tony Evers. After his surprise victory, Crowley called for party unity.
1: Over the past few months, you've heard a lot of people try to define this election as a battle between the left and the center. That narrative misses the entire point of what we're doing. Every one of us has something much bigger to unite around. And that is keeping MAGA extremism from bringing the chaos we see in Washington into our neighborhoods right here in the state of Wisconsin.
6: Alana, this was a bruising contest. It pointed to a significant ideological gulf between progressive Democrats and centrists like Crowley. And it feels so much like what we've been talking about in other races, including in Michigan. How is Crowley going to pull Wisconsin Democrats together at this moment?
8: I actually think he's doing a pretty good job of it already, to be candid with you. Francesca Hong appeared alongside him already at a unity breakfast. You know, I think it's very similar to what we're seeing in Michigan, where Haley Stevens, you know, publicly hugged Abdul al-Sayed after their very bruising primary and, you know, is already out there saying, vote for him, trying to unite. You know, obviously that may not work with some folks on the left who do not feel like Crowley, particularly in Wisconsin, is right for them. But I think Crowley's is in a pretty strong position, actually. Hong had a very, very long series of, you know, potential liabilities, starting with her social media posts. Some of her policy positions have not been necessarily fully fleshed out.
6: Her posts about Thanksgiving.
8: Yes, among other things. She also seemed really skeptical of Halloween for some reason. I mean, it was on one sense kind of relatable, who hasn't kind of lamented the holiday grind, and also kind of a distraction because she didn't really figure out how to message them effectively. But all of which is to say, you know, Crowley is a bit more battle-tested, right? And with Hong standing beside him, he's in a pretty decent position.
6: So in Minnesota, progressives had a better night when Lieutenant Governor Peggy Flanagan beat the more centrist candidate, that's Representative Angie Craig, in the state's Democratic Senate primary. Amanda, what role did the massive ICE operation in the Twin Cities earlier this year and the community's mobilization against it play in this race?
7: Yeah, I don't think you can separate the two. I think that this race that factored very heavily. Representative Craig, you know, was a moderate. She had voted for a piece of immigration legislation that supported Trump's immigration agenda last year called the Lake and Riley Act. She said that she had come to regret that vote. She actually wrote an entire op-ed about it ahead of the race or the election because she knew it was an issue. And so I think just, you know, Minnesota being kind of the epicenter of what we saw at the beginning of this year and, you know, the massive backlash that created from the, you know, with the public, I don't think you can separate kind of immigration enforcement from the results of that primary.
6: Before we move on to what we saw from the GOP on Tuesday, Naftali, I wonder if we can step back for a moment. Midterm primaries don't see the same number of as general elections, not usually by a long shot, right? But I wonder how much we can make of these narrow results for Democrats that show a party that clearly wants to change, but seems very split on the way it should move forward.
9: I mean, I think the big takeaway is that Democrats in general, they want outspoken candidates, they want fighters, they want people who seem to believe deeply in their principles. But to a point, you know, Francesca Hong was a deeply flawed candidate. I think people thought she would have been a real long shot and they were not willing to go quite that far. But I do think there's a lot of rage on the Democratic side in here in the Trump era. I think there's a lot of feeling that they're tired of being lectured about electability when you look on the other side and you see President Trump, who by all accounts should not be electable at all. And here he is in his second term. And so they're tired of those kinds of discussions. I think it's very important for Democrats to keep these midterms a referendum on President Trump, because if they do that, they're going to win. And if it becomes a choice between democratic socialism and MAGAism, then it's tougher for them. The other really interesting takeaway to me is that for all of this socialist surge, so to speak, on the Democratic side, Black voters have not really been along for the ride, and they're such a key part of the Democratic constituency. And that was really notable, I think, in Wisconsin, because, of course, the so-called mainstream candidate is African-American himself, and so it really kind of highlighted that split. And a big question, I think, for Democrats in the fall is going to be whether that coalition holds together.
6: On the GOP side, we saw several Trump-endorsed candidates successful on Tuesday. In Wisconsin, a Trump-endorsed election denier, Republican Representative Tom Tiffany, handily won his party's nomination for governor. Alana, Trump's approval rating is at a historic low, as we will talk about the ongoing war with Iran and high inflation here at home a little bit later in the hour. Can we attribute these primary wins to the continued power of Trump's endorsement, or is that too simplistic?
8: Yeah, I think it is too simplistic. I mean, you look in South Carolina and Darlene Graham didn't exactly run away with it. I mean, you could say that the endorsement she got from Trump was a bit half-hearted, and I wouldn't disagree. But nonetheless, I mean, Trump likes to brag, actually, to his own aides about how he picks winners. The truth is, as he did in South Carolina earlier this year, he sometimes changes his endorsement to pick two people to make sure he can have a winner in his group of endorsees. So I would say absolutely, this is less about his endorsements and more about what it means to carry on the Trump slash MAGA brand in these states. I mean, Tom Tiffany, you know, he's a House member who's very well liked. You know, he's a good marketable Republican, you know, Darlene Graham. And for that matter, Ralph Norman are also, you know, pretty well liked in state. These are people who are kind of taking the Trump brand and attaching it to themselves more than coasting on his endorsement, in my view.
6: Amanda, what do you think these recent primaries should tell us about the willingness of voters on both sides of the aisle to vote for candidates who might deviate from party standard bearers in terms of ideology? How should we be thinking about that?
7: Yeah, I think on the Democratic side, voters are angry, and that's why they're tending to back progressives in some of these elections. They want new representation. They want people who are going to take a harder stance against Trump, particularly his immigration crackdown. They're tending to pick younger candidates because, you know, age has been a big debate within the Democratic Party in particular. On the Republican side, as we were just discussing, I think these results kind of throw into question how much Trump's endorsement, you know, still matters, even with his, you know, approval at this all-time low. So, you know, kind of mixed results on both sides, but I think those are the two general dynamics in each of the party spaces.
6: That's the 19th's Amanda Becker. We're also rounding up the news with Semaphore's Alana Shore and Naftali Ben-David from The Washington Post. Let's talk more about what the Trump administration has been up to this week. On Monday, the president signed an executive order that looks to change the childhood vaccine schedule by cutting the number of immunizations by at least a third and separating out the combined measles, mumps, and rubella vaccine into three separate shots. Not so fast, says Washington Post reporter Lena Sun. She joined us on 1A earlier this week.
10: Just because the White House issues an executive order does not mean it's going to rewrite the federal immunization schedule. That's not how it works. States are the ones who set the vaccine requirements for school. The policy on vaccine recommendations come from an advisory committee to the Centers for Disease Control and Prevention. That's the body. That hasn't changed. So basically, nothing has changed. If you're going to get your annual checkup with the pediatrician's office, I think the pediatricians are going to say, yep, you should still get the MMR vaccine. That's the best protection. And here are the other shots you need to get.
6: Meanwhile, measles have hit the highest case count in 35 years. You can listen to the entire conversation at the1a.org. Also on Monday, the president told reporters he would seek compensation from Iran for those he claimed were killed by the country over the past 50 years. That's in response to Iran saying it would only reopen the Strait of Hormuz if it receives war reparations from Washington. Meanwhile, negotiations are at a stalemate. Alana, what's sort of the latest on everything from this week? Where do we go from here?
8: Well, we're hearing a renewal of this economic isolation talk from the White House that I think is pretty significant, right? This suggestion by the Treasury Secretary and others that we can just sort of force Iran over, I suppose, the medium term to come back to the table by blockading, by relying on sanctions, by squeezing them economically, right? The problem there is that has been tried before, and I think it's been proven not to work. Iran wants to inflict maximum political damage, it seems clear, on the Trump administration at this point by drawing things out. And the closer we get to the midterms, you know, the clearer it becomes that that is happening. So, I mean, I liken it to Groundhog Day, right? We see, you know, a return to escalation, then a return to focusing on economic isolation. And, you know, the cycle continues. But at a certain point, the rubber will meet the road and the president's team is going to have to start accepting some concessions. Already what we heard in terms of the deal on the Strait of Hormuz would have been a concession because it would have, you know, given Iran revenue from that strait, which it didn't have before.
9: Well, I mean, I also think that the Iran war is increasingly being wrapped up in the economy. And people view high gas prices and other high prices as being not only because of the president's tariffs, but also because of a war of choice that the president launched in Iran. Certainly the Democrats are making that case. And I think a place you really don't want to be as a ruling party heading into a midterm is with the president prosecuting a highly unpopular war and with prices very high that can be tied to some of his policies. So I think beyond everything else, the war presents the Republicans with a very difficult challenge in a midterms that are really not that far away anymore.
6: Let's talk for a few minutes about some exclusive reporting from the Washington Post revealing that the president secretly swapped planes leaving last month's NATO summit. The White House said he flew out on the old Air Force One. Instead, the Post reports he slipped off that plane via a catering truck and boarded a smaller military jet in secret. Officials say it was a response to a credible threat from Iran. Reporters traveling with him weren't told he'd left. Naftali, why this has been a big story in Washington, D.C. this week.
9: Yeah, I think it's a big story for a lot of reasons. I mean, obviously, there's a whole sort of cloak and dagger element to it. But more important, the decision to be misleading about where the president is and not to even correct that after it was all over and didn't matter anymore was a very unusual decision and not sort of the way these things are usually handled. Secondly, I think for a lot of people, what was striking is that Air Force One, with the crew, the pilots, Trump staffers, reporters, took to the sky as a decoy plane. And so it raises the question, if they had credible information, credible enough to remove the president from the plane, that this plane could be shot out of the sky, why did they then go ahead and send it on its way with a lot of people still on it? So I think for a lot of people, and particularly Trump's critics, you know, really crystallizes some of their views of the Trump administration and the way it is purportedly very focused on the president to the exclusion of anyone else.
6: You know, Naftali, back in July, the New York Times reported that the new Air Force One, the gift from Qatar, had security gaps compared to the old Air Force One. Where does this latest reporting fit into that story?
9: I mean, it really muddies everything. I mean, the concerns about the Qatari plane are security concerns, and it's being retrofitted now. No one knows how long it's going to take. The purported reason for the president taking the old Air Force One from Turkey is that it was the new one wasn't safe yet. But now it seems like the old one wasn't safe enough either. So I think what this does is it underlies the extent to which there are real security concerns, potentially with both planes in a modern era when a lot of places have drones, a lot of places have missiles, and it's a pretty hostile world.
6: More Trump administration news. You've heard her voice on 1A a lot. Caroline Leavitt, the White House press secretary, is leaving her role at the end of the month to focus taking care of her two young children. She's 28, the youngest press secretary in history. The president says she'll stay on as an outside advisor. Amanda, what did you make of her time at the job and her exit surprise announcement this week?
7: I think from the administration and the president's perspective, her tenure was a success. I mean, she is someone who speaks fluent MAGA. She seems to have a genuine understanding of kind of the president's reasoning and positions. She completely upended operations for the White House press corps. I mean, she took over the pool. That is the group of reporters who travel with the president and kind of sit in the briefing room. She decided who got to travel with the president on Air Force One, who got to get into events, which outlets, which reporters, sometimes specifically. She added conservative podcasters and people from non-traditional conservative media to the briefing room and gave them assigned seats. So I believe she's also the second longest serving press secretary for Trump across both of his terms. So I think this is, from the president and the White House's standpoint, a very successful tenure.
6: We're rounding up the week's news. That's Amanda Becker, a national reporter for the 19th News. Alana Shore is also with us, senior Washington editor for Semaphore, and the Washington Post, Naftali Ben-David. And you, I see the questions and comments coming. We will get to them after the break. You can add your voice by emailing 1A at WAMU.org. I'm Nyla Boodoo. This is 1A.

0: This year, we're getting to know each of the 26 gateway cities in Massachusetts, calling it 26 in 26. I'm Magdiela. If you're in Lynn, Lawrence, Worcester, Brockton, or Revere, I want to hear from you. What's our community like? What worries you? And what would you like to see more of in the news? 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
6: It's the Friday News Roundup. I'm Nyla Boodoo. Each week on 1A, we like to challenge you with our news quiz. Last week, we told you that the Women's Professional Baseball League made its debut, the first women's pro baseball league in some 70 years. What beloved American movie did that last pro league inspire? Congrats to Travis Ganter in Waterton, New York, who knew the answer was, of course, A League of Their Own. Your 1A swag is winging its way to you. This week, let's go to the movies. Christopher Nolan's The Odyssey is still doing gangbusters at the box office. I just saw it this week. If you've seen the film, you know that the plot revolves heavily around something called Zeus's Law, a sacred law of hospitality. What is the actual Greek name for this moral obligation between hosts and visitors? Nolan does not use it in the movie. You can send us your answers via our app, 1A Vox Pop. We're accepting answers through Sunday evening. No help from Google or AI. Although if you're like me and you did a deep dive after the movie, you probably already know the answer to this. Speaking of movies, we are talking Monday about our most memorable summer movie-going experiences. Your first kiss at a drive-in, surviving the brutal heat with movie marathons at the local theater. We want all of your stories of summer at the cinema. Leave us a voicemail at 855-236-1212. That's 855-236-1A1A, and we'll hear some of your memories on Monday. Let's get back to the news roundup with Natali Ben-David, politics and government editor at The Washington Post, Amanda Becker, national reporter for the 19th News, and Alana Shore, senior Washington editor for Semaphore. This week marks an anniversary for us here in Washington, D.C. Those of us who live here have been tracking firsthand. It's been 1 year since National Guard troops started patrolling the city streets. That deployment has now grown to around 4,700 troops, and it's now extended through Inauguration Day of 2029. The administration says the city is safer, but D.C.'s own numbers say violent crime overall is actually up slightly from the last year. Naftali, we were just talking over the break, you and I, about this is a daily occurrence. I look out my window every single day and I see, armed troops walking by. What has been the real effect of the National Guard here in D.C.?
7: Well, it's complicated in the sense that crime has gone down, but also that crime was going down already. And so trying to sort of disaggregate what of it has to do with the National Guard and what of it was just part of a national trend of falling crime everywhere for the past few years is hard. There's been a couple of recent studies that suggest the presence hasn't had a huge effect, certainly on violent crime. There is some indication that it's had an effect on property crime. But by and large, it's just not clear that it's had much of an effect at all. The second point, though, that's, I think, important is even if, for the sake of argument, it was reducing crime, what is the lesson here? We can't send the National Guard, presumably, to every single city in the country. So if it turns out that sending armed troops does result in a reduction in crime, I just don't know how that's scalable or financially how it's supportable. So to me, it's not really clear what the larger takeaway is here, even if it were to turn out that they caused a major reduction in crime. And to this point, there's no evidence that that is the case.
6: Alana, the nonpartisan watchdog, the Project on Government Oversight, projects that this deployment will cost close to $3 billion by the time it's set to end in 2029. Is there anything that would make the administration pull back on this?
8: I mean, no, not in my view, particularly since the incoming mayor of D.C. is someone who's been more oppositional towards the president than Muriel Bowser, who's the outgoing, right? I mean, a political opponent is just going to, I think, make this administration dig in.
6: Let's turn to the economy. Some not great news for Americans with home and car loans. More people are falling behind on payments than at any other time in the past decade. That's according to new data from the Federal Reserve of New York. Amanda, what does this trend tell us about the broader state of the economy and how it's affecting American consumers?
9: Yeah, so the data out this week showed that a greater share of people in the country have gone at least 30 days late on their mortgage payments in the second quarter, and that is higher than in any quarter since 2015. Now, they are saying that this is very uneven, and it just reflects how, you know, mixed the experiences are of people in this economy. You have some people who are doing really well, and they're saying they feel good about everything. They feel secure in their jobs. Life is great. Then you have other people who are really struggling because there's a challenging job market right now. Prices are still high due to inflation, although inflation does seem to have cooled a bit over the last month. But this really reflects the uneven experience that Americans are having right now financially.
6: Naftali, Amanda was just talking about inflation. We did get new inflation numbers for July. What did they tell us about where consumer prices are right now?
7: It seems like inflation did moderate in July. Inflation was very high a couple of months ago. It was lower last month, or I should say June, and then also lower in July. But it's been really up and down. To some degree, it depends on President Trump and Iran. You know, prices shoot up when there seems to be hostilities going on, and less so when there's more talk of peace. But this whole economy overall has just been, I think, rocky, spotty, bumpy, whatever word you want to use. It has certainly not collapsed. We're not in a recession, but there's a lot of trouble spots. And I think that puts President Trump kind of in the situation that President Biden was in, actually, ironically, which is trying to tell Americans that the economy isn't as bad as they think it is. And I think that's never a place you want to be as the president. And President Trump exploited it very well when President Biden had that message, but now he finds himself in the same situation.
6: Alana, how could this play into the Fed's decision-making? Does it make an interest rate raise more likely?
8: You know, I was actually surprised to see after the most recent Fed meeting, the odds of a rate hike kind of have stayed the same for the September meeting, around a third. You know, the even money being obviously on leaving rates intact. Now, I don't think that's going to hold necessarily. It really just depends on whether inflation continues to show signs of maybe dipping back down. We're in like a mini roller coaster situation with inflation, right? So, you know, I don't think it actually changes the Fed's dynamic much in the near term. However, a lot depends on Kevin Warsh. You know, I've been really struck by the degree to which President Trump, you know, really jawboned and pressured Jerome Powell, his predecessor, so fiercely, you know, to actually cut rates, which is now really just never going to happen. And now seems to be giving Warsh enough room that he probably could successfully raise rates if he had to without political pushback.
6: Treasury Secretary Scott Bessent shared his thoughts about the economy. Let's hear that.
10: I got sick of hearing about this K-shaped economy. I can say here definitively the K-shaped economy is over, and we're seeing more of a C economy where the lower end of wage earners are finally clawing it back just like they did in President Trump's first term.
6: I'm telling you, what is a K-shaped economy? I'm not sure I've ever heard of a C economy. It maybe speaks to what you're talking about how rocky everything is right
7: I think
6: now.
7: That's right. I mean, a K-shaped economy is where the economic well-being, and particularly the income of higher earners, is shooting upward, and that of lower earners is shooting downward. And hence, you know, in theory, that creates something of a K-shaped graph. And I suppose a C-shaped economy is where people at the lower end are doing a little bit better. There's some signs that that's happening, but like everything else, it's up and down and it's uncertain. Secretary Bessent isn't completely wrong. I'm not sure he's completely right. But I think for most consumers, they don't know from K, they don't know from C. I mean, all they know is they have a lot of economic anxiety. Gas prices seem high. Food prices seem high. They're worried. And telling them that they're now in a C instead of in a K, I don't think it's going to make a lot of people feel much better.
6: Amanda, what are you hearing from your reporting, particularly from your readers about this?
9: Yeah, so I spend a lot of time, obviously, here in Ohio. We have two very competitive statewide races this year for governor and Senate. Both Dr. Amy Acton and former Senator Sherrod Brown, the Democratic candidates, are really just hammering affordability in their campaigns. And that reflects that when you look at the polling of the greatest concern of voters this year, including swing voters and centrist voters, it is affordability. And that brings in gas prices. That brings in concerns about the war in Iran that are related to gas prices. That brings in the high cost of food. You know, you have people paying more for berries and vegetables and then having to throw them away because they're worried about getting, and I can never pronounce
6: cyclosporia.
9: Yeah. And so, you know, this is the number one issue for voters here in Ohio and in many places in the country. So, you know, this is what you hear from anyone you interview, essentially, about what they're thinking about headed into this year's elections.
6: That's Amanda Becker with the 19th News. We're also with Semaphore's Alana Shore and the Washington Post's Neftali Ben-David. And you, we've gotten so many comments. I want to go back to some things that our listeners have been saying about things during the hour. We get this email from Emily regarding the White House plane story. And Emily says, I do see an argument for letting the decoy Air Force One depart as planned. If it was known that the president had left, then potential attackers would know to look for a different plane. If a bunch of people were evacuated, I don't trust the so-called journalists he's invited into the press pool to not stupidly tweet it out or something. Maybe Pete Hegseth would like to announce it on Signal again. Thanks, sir. You can keep the emails coming for the next few minutes. It's 1A@WAMU.org. Neftali, I want to ask you about this, because actually there are past administrations where this is actually similar stories have come up.
7: Well, the one that I really know about was I was covering President Clinton. I think it might have been in the year 2000 when he visited Pakistan, which at the time was a pretty scary place. And there was a similar kind of bait and switch situation where President Clinton was not on the plane that they said he was going to be on, also for security reasons. However, they didn't send up a decoy. It just wasn't clear sort of where he was or what plane he was on. And they did brief the press. Now, I will say this is before the era of social media and phones. So in fairness, maybe they had more confidence that it wasn't going to leak out. But they certainly were not secretive about it in the way that this administration is. They told everybody what happened afterward. And again, they didn't send up a plane that the president was ostensibly on that, you know, if they thought it was a target, would remain a target with the people who were on it.
6: We're getting quite a few emails as well about TPS and Haitians, and I just want to read a few of those. From Brian in Detroit, the administration's attitude and actions for TPS protectees and all immigrants looks a lot like Germany in the 1930s. How long until the next solutions to Trump Miller's immigrant problem? Susan says, I continue to be outraged. What is going on in this country as it increasingly becomes more racist in its actions from the top. I don't really know what to do to voice this outrage other than to pray and write to my congressional representatives, which I have done and continue to do. But now to dehumanize them with these ankle monitors, it is, you know, it's said we need to look out for what's going on with these people because you may be next. Last email about this from Stuart, who says the Haitians in Springfield are not only here legally working, raising families and enriching their communities, they're also paying taxes. Are those pushing for deportation considering how these taxes will be replaced? Many of the jobs left behind by those deported will no doubt go unfilled. Amanda, can I ask you about the economic impact of this to Stuart's email?
9: Yeah, so it's going to depend on the area, but in some places, you know, Haitian TPS holders have been in critical healthcare settings. They've been home aides. So this could have an impact on people's ability to access healthcare going forward and get kind of the staffing levels that some facilities need. In Springfield, which is the area that I'm most familiar with because that's where I've spent a lot of time, Haitian TPS holders, well, Haitian immigrants generally, no matter what status they're on, because some are on asylum, represent as many as 1 in 4 or 1 in 5 residents of Springfield, which is a city of about 60,000. Companies have opened headquarters there because of this, because there was this readily available workforce. They have, created second outposts in Springfield. And this group of immigrants has really helped revitalize that economy. And, Republican Governor Mike DeWine, that's part of what he's worrying about, is that when you take away the ability of either, a fourth of a city or a fifth of a city to work, or they're not there at all, and now potentially, they don't have that income, which is further stressing kind of like the charities and the nonprofits that are providing aid to people in that area, this could have really devastating economic impacts for some of these places.
6: We're almost to the end of the hour, so let's go to everyone's reporter's notebooks about stories that we missed or what they're watching next week. I will start with my favorite story this week was the White Sox fans flocking to Wright Field in Chicago for Pope Night this week. Thousands donned pontiff-style hats with the team's logo to honor Pope Leo, who's an Illinois native and a Sox fan. The hats were the biggest promotional giveaway in White Sox history, more than 40,000 given away. And I will say, as a former Chicagoan, it was a delight in all the messages I got from friends in Chicago and videos of this week. Neftali, what stories did you want to mention?
7: Well, the thing I'm really going to keep an eye on, I think, in the next weeks is Todd Blanche, the new attorney general. He's under tremendous pressure from all sides. President Trump, of course, will probably continue to want him to prosecute people he sees as his adversaries. But he also got real pushback during his confirmation from Republican senators, notably, who want him to rein in the president a little bit. And how he navigates that in the weeks to come, I think, is going to be incredibly important.
6: Alana?
8: I'll be watching primaries in Florida, specifically Corey Mills, who I'm seeing House Republicans in the MAGA camp turn against. He has huge ethical problems, and I think his colleagues want to see him taken down.
6: Amanda?
9: I, as always, will be continuing to track the immigration situation here because it changes day to day in terms of the Haitian TPS holders, but also really paying attention to kind of Blanche's first weeks on the job. In addition to kind of the concerns that the president wants him to deliver on, he does have the potential to satisfy kind of some dissatisfaction within the anti-abortion movement that has grown really frustrated with the president and his administration not acting on some of their priorities. So they see him as kind of a potential reset, and I will be looking at that very closely.
6: Have we seen any of that come up, Amanda, as we're talking about primaries?
9: Abortion, the issue of abortion?
6: Mm-hmm. Yeah.
9: So it's not having an impact in the Republican primaries that I have noticed so far, because, the Trump candidates are still winning in some cases and not in others. But I do think it just speaks to kind of a larger enthusiasm issue of, are they going to work kind of to turn out the president's people in the same way they did in past elections?
6: Big thanks to our panel today. That's Amanda Becker, national reporter for the 19th News. I want to thank Neftali Ben-David, politics and government editor at The Washington Post, and Alana Shore, senior Washington editor for Semaphore. Have a great weekend, everyone. Mike Kidd is our engineer and sound designer. Thomas Liu and Matthew Simonson produce our podcast. Chris Castano is our digital editor. And Alexandra Boti is our senior supervising producer. This program comes to you from WAMU, part of American University in Washington, distributed by NPR. I'm Nyla Boodoo. Thanks for listening. This is 1A.

0: 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It's a new Workday. And from the estate of Joan B. Kroc, whose bequest serves as an enduring investment in the future of public radio and seeks to help NPR produce programming that meets the highest standards of public service in journalism and cultural expression. 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
5: I'm Jim Browdy, head on BPR and GBH and NEPM live from the BPL. The shore is on our minds this Friday, so we'll open the phone and text lines to talk with you. With beach closures for cyanobacteria, bird nesting, and our draconian state laws, what's lost when you can't get to the water's edge? Call or text. Then it's Boston Globe business columnist Shirley Young and live music Friday with a violinist unlike you've ever heard, Rhett Price.
6: I'm Marjorie Egan, and the second hour is PBS European travel guru Rick Steves, just back from his own odyssey to the Greek islands. Then with the latest from the Lindsay Clancy triple murder trial, it's media maven Sue O'Connell. We'll end the show with you and pickleball. Over in Mashpee, strung-out residents say the thwacking and the thumping has gotten out of hand on the pickleball court. What is your stance? Take a swing at it next on BPR. Live from the Boston Public Library.
7: News in Washington, I'm Windsor Johnston. Luigi Maggioni is set to appear in federal court in Manhattan at this hour. He's expected to plead guilty to charges connected to the shooting death of UnitedHealthcare CEO Brian Thompson. A murder trial in state court is set for next month. President Trump is asking the Supreme Court to lift a block on construction for the White House ballroom. NPR's Kerry Johnson reports the administration says a lower court order to stop the work is unlawful.
8: Solicitor General John Sauer says the ongoing construction is vital for national security. In a new filing with the Supreme Court, Sauer says a single district judge should not be able to decide what's necessary to protect the president and staff at the White House. President Trump's taken a special interest in the renovations, which he says will include a highly secure ballroom and crucial national security features. His lawyers say the National Trust for Historic Preservation has not suffered any real injury. A divided federal appeals court panel ruled the issue is for Congress to decide and that the president is a temporary tenant, not the owner of the White House. Kerry Johnson, NPR News.
7: Retail spending, which is a key economic measure, declined in July for the first time in months. Spending is down 0.6% compared to June, according to the latest report from the Commerce Department. NPR's Alina Selyuk has more.
9: In July, compared to June, people spent a bit less on autos and auto parts, on electronics, and at gas stations, as gas prices had dipped a bit. But the big reason why retail sales fell in July compared to June seems to do with Prime Day. It's a big sales event that was previously in July, but this year was moved to June. And so online sales fell 2.2% month to month. Now, comparing the spending to last

0: Water also gets cut off. Fuel is scarce and has been rationed. People say shops are often closed.
1: That's NPR's Greg Myrie reporting from Kyiv. On Wall Street, the Dow was down 62 points. This is NPR News in Washington.
2: Good morning. With the latest from the GBH newsroom, I'm Marilyn Shera, in for Henry Santoro. Lawrence Mayor Brian DePeña was arrested today and charged with pandemic loan fraud and money laundering. The 61-year-old DePeña is charged with fraudulently obtaining over $1.5 million in COVID small business loans, according to the U.S. Attorney's Office in Massachusetts. He then allegedly used the proceeds to fund his campaign account, pay personal taxes, and pay off more than $880,000 in high-interest mortgages on various properties he owns in Lawrence. DePeña is expected to appear in federal court in Boston on the charges today. Award-winning chef Tiffany Faison's two well-known restaurants in the Fenway area are closing. Faison says she will be closing Sweet Cheeks Q and Fool's Errand after 15 years since she decided to not renew the lease. She cites rising costs and high tariffs and calls the closure heartbreaking. The closure is set for November 24th. The New England Patriots tied their season opener with the Colts at 13 apiece. Their next preseason game is against the Eagles Saturday, August 22nd at Gillette at 7 o'clock. And the Red Sox beat the Blue Jays yesterday. They head to Pittsburgh tonight to play the Pirates at 6:40. The weather forecast, a beautiful day today, highs near 83 with a slight chance of a late day shower. Clear and cool tonight, low around 61. And a pleasant weekend ahead, sunny, highs in the low 80s with a chance of rain late Sunday. It's 78 degrees in Boston. I'm Marilyn Shera. 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
4: 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I am Marjorie Egan. 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We're going to have some really fantastic live music in just a few minutes. Plus, travel guru Rick Steves is going to zoom in, and Sue O'Connell is going to, she's been covering the Lindsay Clancy murder trial charge, is admitted to killing her three children. She's been there every day. She's going to give us the latest updates on that. Hello, Jim.
5: Hello, Marjorie. As we head into the dog days of summer, we're going to open the lines to ask you about your beach-going activities. In Duxbury, Billy Baker writes in the Globe, residents are vying for beach access with nesting shorebirds. All along the coast, piping plover nesting areas are often taped off with explicit instructions for beachgoers not to disturb the area. That's great for the birds. What about us? And by the way, we should be clear, wildlife protections, Marjorie and I, are generally 100% behind.
4: We like the piping plovers.
5: We do like them. In any
4: very
5: case,
4: much.
5: There's also something Marjorie complains about all the time. Like 40 beaches closed because of cyanobacteria,
4: that's right,
5: or other bacteria exceedance is the term. But that's not even the biggest problem. This is the biggest problem. There are the wealthiest among us who think they own the seashore, sometimes calling the cops on people walking their portion of the sand and sea. Here's the law in Massachusetts. In Massachusetts, property owners own to the low tide line. We, the public, have a right to fish, to navigate, and to foul, whatever foul means. F-O-W-L.
4: It's shooting birds.
5: How the hell do you know what it is? You know what it is.
4: I looked it up this morning.
5: Oh,
4: that's
5: did.
4: What
5: okay.
4: it means.
5: Okay, whatever.
4: You can I don't see too many people down at the shoreline.
5: What's
4: with
5: navigate
4: rifles.
5: Mean?
4: Navigate.
5: You don't know what that means either.
4: I do. It means you get in a boat, Jim.
5: And you navigate.
4: And you navigate.
5: Okay,
4: that's
5: fine.
4: Right.
5: You can navigate, you can fish, you can foul along the shoreline. The courts have actually ruled the public right to the shoreline does not include the right to even walk, sunbathe, or whatever it is. Some legislators are trying to add the word recreate to foul, fish, and navigate. And by the way, if you read Chris Burrell, our colleague who's done great work on this, 12%, only 12% of the coastline in this state is open. Well, it's not even open in all cases, but available to the public. So beach access and you. Have you lost out on beach time to the birds, bacteria, Brahmins, NIMBY town managers, or some combo of the four? And what should be done about it? Give us a call or text, 877-30-

0: 01-8970.
1: Okay, I just want to straighten out the meaning of fowling, Jim. It's hunting, shooting, or trapping wild birds for food. You don't see that going on very much at the beach.
0: How many people in the audience have fouled in the last 12 months?
1: Very many.
0: So it's not that valuable.
1: No, it's not
0: point.
1: That valuable. But one of the things you didn't mention is places like Marshfield, Scituate, and Ipswich, you can't park at the beach, or there's very limited parking if you don't live in Marshfield, Scituate, or Ipswich.
0: What's worse than that?
1: And the problem is that the state is paying for update of those beaches, so Massachusetts taxpayers are paying for update of those beaches and seawalls and stuff, but you may not be able to get a parking space.
0: Do you want me to fix that
1: there.
0: Law in 2 seconds?
1: Certainly.
0: If you're getting $1 of taxpayer money beyond the borders of your city or town,
1: you got to open
0: it's
1: got
0: to be open to the public,
1: yep.
0: And if it's not, you don't get the tax money. And that, however, and you know, by the way, you know who the champion of beach access has been in the, I don't know how long, 40 years I've lived in
1: Billy
0: Massachusetts?
1: Bill Bulger,
0: brother of Whitey Bulger. Yep. He was obsessed with this thing. And there have been attempts to take some of this land by eminent domain, but then the fear is it'll be considered a taking and the state will have to compensate people. But it seems to me the proposal, I think by the state senator and the rep from the Cape, to add the word recreate, meaning you can do fun stuff on somebody else's property above the low tide line. Why isn't it the high tide line, by the way? Why couldn't it be the high tide line?
1: If you want to walk on the beach in Massachusetts, you have to walk in the water.
0: You have to go fouling.
1: Although I see, that's right. Maybe Whitey Bulger would like to do some fouling along
0: exactly.
1: the shoreline.
0: I
1: don't know. Texter is reporting that on Duxbury Beach, which I guess gets closed, a large portion of it, maybe the whole thing, for the piping plovers. The piping plovers have hatched, and they are migrating, so the fences on the Duxbury Beach are gone. 877-301-8970 is the number. Do you feel deprived in the summertime that you can't go enough of the beaches, the ocean beaches, mostly that people are talking about, or even the town beaches in your town? And you know what is really terrible? We have this list of
0: oh, this is ponds a
1: that
0: thing?
1: Are closed. I mean, how many? This is like, what, 50 ponds are closed and lakes are closed because of cyanobacteria. It's terrible.
0: Yeah.
1: 877-301-8970 is the number if you're upset about this. Property owners own up to, they own up to the not the high tide line, but the low tide line.
0: Yeah,
1: and that's where Massachusetts is different. In other states, it's the high tide line.
0: Well, and that was my point. Why can't you change that? And again, that might be seen as a taking, and they might go to court, but then let them challenge the damn thing. Because it's, by the way, it really is outrageous. This is not faux anger. Doesn't that drive you nuts that you can't get access to beaches? In 88% of the coastline of this state is unavailable to mere mortals. What do you think of that?
1: Well, I think if you want to go to some of these very popular beaches, especially in the North Shore, and you want to get there and you're not from there, then you got to get there really early to find a place to park.
0: Well, actually, remember what Katie Theorides, who runs Trustees of Reservation, told us last year?
1: What?
0: Which one of my kids has used. You can now make a reservation, at least at Wingersheek, I think, one of those beaches.
1: That's
0: up
1: in
0: there.
1: Gloucester.
0: You can make a parking reservation online and pay for it, and you get in at a specific time, so you have to stand in line for hours and hours. 877-301-8970. We'll take some calls. Nick in Hartford, you're next on BPR. Welcome to the show. Hi.
2: Hey, guys. How's your Friday going?
0: Pretty well, actually.
1: Yeah. Thank you.
0: Hi. What's up?
2: No, I just wanted to say I agree that if there's any sort of public funds going to assist with trying to mitigate the effects of coastline erosion, people should at least be allowed to walk. I understand if people don't want people like leaving trash or whatever on their beach, but, and this is probably as much of a compromise as I'll make with these. For example, I think golf courses should all be public. There should be no private golf courses. But when it comes to our shared coastline, there should be a bit more flexibility by the legislature for this.
0: You know what this pathetic legislature would do, though? They would say you can walk across people's property above the low tide line, but you can't pause, meaning as long as you keep moving, it's perfectly fine. By the way, that to me seems to be a totally reasonable compromise, what Nick is talking about, which is not a taking. Allowing someone to cross your property as they're walking seems to be great.
1: But you do see,
0: Nick,
1: I mean, in
0: call.
1: Fairness, I mean, I spent a lot of beach on that time at the beach down the Cape, and people do walk. I've walked across where there are people's private homes.
0: Can I tell you something?
1: What?
0: They can stop you. It's not fishing, fouling, or navigating.
1: There's something wrong where it's okay to stand there with a shotgun and shoot foul, but it's not okay to walk across there. But they don't stop
0: you
1: in general.
0: How do you fish if you can't stand on the property?
1: Well, you have to stand in the water. That's the point. You got to be. You got to be. Well, yes. You have to be below. Well, I don't know about that. I don't know enough about fouling, Jim. But I know that
0: not
1: you can
0: about
1: walk.
0: Not fishing, not fouling.
1: It was the same thing. I think I don't know enough.
0: You have to shoot the bird from the water.
1: I guess so. I don't know. I've never seen it. But I do know, at least at the beaches I go to, the big Craigville Beach down the Cape, you can walk in front of people's property.
0: The
1: there.
0: Fact that you can doesn't mean that you are legally entitled to.
1: Well, I just
0: I would
1: never
0: like
1: see.
0: Legal
1: I never
0: protection.
1: See people being arrested or anything like that for doing it.
0: Okay, Tom, you're in nobody's calling from Massachusetts. They're all from Connecticut or Florida. Tom, you're in Naples, Florida. Welcome to the show. What's the deal in Florida?
3: Well, it's the same type of thing, but. My point is, can't we sacrifice anything as humans? I mean,
0: no.
3: These birds are having their babies right now.
0: Oh, that we should
3: you know,
0: do.
3: It's like,
0: I agree.
3: It's like, you know, if do we want to walk through the maternity ward and we get upset if we can't? So, I mean, you got to think about the reality of these birds. These are their babies.
0: We're fine with the bird protection thing. It's not the bird protection. It's the other protection that's driving us nuts.
1: Well, not everybody's fine. I mean, Billy Baker's got a piece in the Globe today, and that's what he's talking about, Tom, that people are upset in Duxbury. Some guy was complaining. He drove up to Duxbury Beach, and he couldn't get in there because the piping plovers were there. But, you know, and the turns. The
3: well,
1: least,
3: that's what I mean.
1: Least turns.
3: I used to live in Duxbury.
0: You did?
3: And I'd go across Powder Point Bridge, and occasionally parks were closed. And even as a young kid, I respected the fact that these mothers are having babies right now.
0: You're
3: do I really have to drive my four-wheel drive through here today and drink beer on the beach?
0: You should be dating Cy Montgomery, Tom.
1: Hey, Tom. Tom.
0: I think you're wrong about Florida. I don't mean to be disrespectful. Can you, Jamie, take a look at this? I was under the impression that Florida, other than having Ron DeSantis, which obviously is a real problem, other than DeSantis, I was under the impression that beaches were pretty much accessible, without exception.
1: Didn't you read the text?
0: I did. Go ahead, read
1: it. That in Florida, Donald Trump owns the sand, and you can only stay on the sand if you're inside a catering car.
0: That's exactly right.
1: So
0: thank you.
1: That's a
0: Tom,
1: good one.
0: Tom, thanks for calling
1: but
0: in.
1: You know,
0: take care of yourself.
1: I don't know. He's gone now. But
0: he is gone now.
1: These oversized
0: gone,
1: vehicles that rattle around the sand, do we need those?
0: No.
1: I don't think those are probably very environmentally
0: good. But
1: they
0: have to be fishing, fouling, or navigating, by the way. Who came up with it? Who was responsible?
1: Well, that's what's
0: like
1: so ridiculous.
0: Benjamin Franklin,
1: well,
0: or who
1: colonial
0: was it?
1: Ordinance of 1941 to 1947, but they say this harkens back to ancient laws, to ancient Roman laws, according to the Massachusetts Office of Coastal Zone Management. Maybe we can, you know, revise that. It's been couple of thousand years since the Roman laws were made. You
0: I think it
1: I
0: was.
1: A
0: couple of texts that bear reading. Mm-hmm. Anonymous texter. I recently had friends from college visit from California. They spent two nights in Chatham and said they never saw the ocean. You either need a house on the water or be a resident to even see the ocean in Chatham. It's absurd. Another anonymous texter said, I heard Jim was thrown off the beach. He said he was fouling, but he was looking for fried chicken and fries.
1: Uh-huh.
0: They said the fries didn't count. Thank you
1: it's
0: very much.
1: It's a good
0: much.
1: One. Jody and Canton, thank you for calling.
0: Hello, Jody.
4: Hi, love you guys.
0: Thanks.
1: Thank you.
4: This subject is infuriating
0: me
4: to
0: too.
4: Me. I mean, if you have to pay taxes, why are we paying for their private beaches? Why? We should be able to use it. It should be public, like in Hawaii. Every beach is public.
0: I didn't know that.
4: They have to have a public access. Even if it's a fancy hotel, there has to be a public access, and there has to be public parking in Hawaii.
0: That's fabulous. That is fabulous. By the way, Jody, you know what we're going to do? You made me think. When Governor Healey is with us in September, we don't have a date yet, we're going to ask her, what leader would not support some compromise here, including no tax dollars for state tax dollars for a community if they don't make their beaches open to everybody.
1: I think some of the leaders in these small towns, listen to this. Marshfield received $1.2 million from the state last fall to renourish a critically eroded shoreline along its Bay Avenue beach. Scituate got $2 million.
0: Wait, and they don't let people in there, right?
1: They have a small number of parking spaces for non-residents, so you can get there really early in the morning. Well, I think it probably is a problem. Scituate won a nearly $2 million grant last fall to replenish all these 26,000 cubic yards of sand and gravel at North Scituate Beach. There, they sell just a few hundred beach stickers to non-residents, and they cost $350.
0: That's outrageous. It really is outrageous.
1: It's outrageous, says Jim.
0: Dee Dee, you're in Ipswich. You're next on BPR. Welcome to the show. Hi.
5: Hi, Hey, how are you?
0: We're pretty good, I think. Hi, how are you?
5: Great.
0: Good.
5: Very good. Very good. So I'm actually sharing the fact that I moved up to Ipswich in 2011. Yeah. And my best part about getting here was that I got to get onto the beach for $20 a year.
0: That's great.
5: And I have to say, it's really upsetting that people don't have the same access that I do. I think it's very exclusive, and anyone should be able to access our beautiful shores. I always offer people my car because I have the sticker, or we have a boat, and I'd love to take them out. I just don't think it's fair. We have a small beach called Pavilion, and a person in the town actually brought, I don't know how you describe it, but they put into legislation to be able to make our Pavilion Beach exclusive so that only residents can be there. And I think it's unacceptable.
1: Yeah.
5: Your car gets towed or you get ticketed.
0: It's ridiculous.
5: It's ridiculous.
1: Back in May, I think it was May, the select board there voted to tighten the beach access, voting to ban non-residents from beach parking throughout the summer.
0: Is this Ipswich you're talking
1: about? This is Ipswich, yeah. And increase parking fines around that beach from $30 to $50.
0: Hey, Dee Dee, before you go...
1: And prevent non-residents from parking in the neighborhood. Listen to this. This will prevent non-residents from parking in the neighborhoods and walking to the beach, said the chief of police. Wow, they're really tough up there.
0: There also is an amendment that says you can't breathe near the beach either. They're trying so they create a buffer zone. Dee Dee, before you go away, when you say you lend your car to people because it's got a sticker, these are people who are friends, I assume. Like, yes?
5: Well, I might let you borrow my car, Jim, okay. If you're kind to me.
0: That actually was my point. Dee Dee, thanks for the call. We really appreciate it. That's a good soul, by the way, a decent human being.
1: Oh, I'm being corrected by Benjamin in Brighton when I said the colonial ordinances were 1941. They were 1641 to 1647 to incentivize construction of wharves and piers in the Massachusetts Bay Colony. Yeah. I don't think we have that reason anymore, do we?
0: I'm not sure.
1: 877-301-8970 is the number. Paul from West Roxbury, thank you
0: for
1: calling.
6: Yes, thank you for taking my call.
0: Sure.
6: I was just, over the years, I've been frustrated that all these pretty much wealthy beach or waterfront properties are making all these demands that you're discussing.
0: Yeah.
6: And yet, anytime there's a hurricane, they're the first one to the state house saying, look, we need some help.
0: Great point.
1: Yeah.
0: So what would you do if you were a state legislator, Paul, and they sought help? What would you do if you were a state legislator, not from that community? The community is damaged by a storm. They come to this, and this is a community that doesn't allow beach access to anybody except those who live there, and they come for help to the state house. What do you do?
6: Well, you can't do things on the spot. You have to do it preemptively, you know, previously.
0: Okay, so what should the law be? What should the law be?
6: If you're going to demand people not to come onto your property on the beach, then put it into some law. Hurricane comes, apply for your own insurance.
0: I'm with you, Paul. Thank you much for the call.
1: Well, I think what you could do is just say that if you're going to take money from the state of Massachusetts to fix your beach, then you've got to allow people from Massachusetts to go. 877-301-8970 is the number. Lisa from, Rhode Island has got beautiful beaches, tons of beaches. Hi. Glad you called, Lisa.
7: Hi there.
1: Hi.
7: Can you hear me?
0: Yeah.
1: Yes.
7: A few years ago, I think like 3 years ago, Rhode Island made all public access to all beaches, even if you own the property.
0: Wow.
7: So it's like 10 feet from the high tide line where it's marked by seaweed.
1: So what do you mean?
7: You can walk on it. You can sit on it.
1: So
7: nobody owns the shore.
1: Wow, I didn't know that.
0: All public is what she's saying. That's pretty incredible. Now, Lisa, you may not know this, but in Massachusetts, the argument against doing exactly that is that it would be a taking under the Constitution and the property owners. And essentially, the state is taking their property to which they had exclusive access, and they'd have to be compensated, which would be immense. Was that an issue in Rhode Island, or you don't know?
7: I don't believe so. I can't even imagine that. No. But yeah, I know taxes would have went up if that was the case.
1: But
7: we
1: Lisa,
7: have a lot of shoreline.
0: I know you
1: Lisa,
0: do. Lisa,
1: I think there are parts of Newport that where you have to belong to certain parts of the beach to go, or in Narragansett, there's parts of Rhode Island, there, you know, there's beach clubs, right? Remember Sheldon Whitehouse? They were talking
7: that
1: about.
0: Go ahead, Lisa.
7: Correct. But those are higher up. The clubhouse is higher, but where the high tide line is, you can walk and sit 10 feet above that high
0: tide. Fabulous.
1: Yeah.
0: That's great. I think that's great. And by the way, Lisa, thanks for the call. The least the legislature could be doing is moving the rights of the property owner from the low tide line to the high tide line.
1: Yeah.
0: It's a lot of ground.
1: We're unusual.
0: We are unusual.
1: Yeah, we're very unusual. You know what's great?
0: No.
1: Most days you can swim in Boston Harbor now. If you go over to South Boston, you go over to Castle Island, you can swim there. I mean, that is a real happy result of all that legislation years ago, the Water Resources, when they cleaned up the Boston Harbor. I mean, most of the time you can swim, and that's a public beach. It's open to everybody. You can usually park there,
0: too. Can I ask you a legal question?
1: Yes, Jim.
0: This is from an anonymous texter, and I think you're the person to answer it. For the beach access discussion, which is what we're having, why isn't walking from one side of the property to the other along the water considered navigating? Marjorie, please take that.
1: Well, I think, I'm not sure, Jim, but I think that's because you navigate in something like you're navigating in the car or on the bike or in the boat, but I could be wrong.
0: You could be wrong.
1: Would you like to answer that question?
0: No, I wouldn't. Oh. But it's an excellent question, and we will refer it to our legal team in the very near future.
1: Okay, let's squeeze in one more call here. Bob from Northborough, thank you for calling.
0: Hi, Bob.
8: Hi.
0: Hi.
8: A lot of these lakes around Massachusetts are locked up where owners, I can hear myself.
0: That's okay.
1: That's
0: I'm
1: okay.
0: Sorry, it's our fault.
8: All the
0: Jamie's
8: property
0: fault.
8: Around the, they own all the property around the lake, and you can't get your boat in.
0: It's horrible.
8: You can't use it.
0: It's horrible.
8: Yeah.
0: Why don't you organize the neighbors and, like, storm the lake, Rob? Have you thought about that?
8: Yeah.
0: I'm serious. I mean, it's ridiculous.
1: But don't some of the big lakes, you know, Long Pond and Harwich, I think that's the biggest lake in the Cape. They have these public access places. I mean, what lakes are you talking about, Rob?
8: There's a small lake in Northborough. I can't think of the name right now. But it's surrounded by camps, you know, houses, and you just can't use it except the owners. And there's several other lakes like that in Massachusetts.
0: Oh, there definitely are. There absolutely are. Rob, thanks for the call.
1: Michelle,
0: good luck to you.
1: Thank you, Rob. Michelle in Chatham, New Hampshire says, well, we don't have sidewalks in New Hampshire. Ha, ha, ha, ha, ha. We've made some fun of that. We have a lot of lake shoreline and a little ocean available to the public. Winnipesaukee is a huge lake that people can
0: heard
1: go to.
0: It.
1: You heard of that, too.
0: I have.
1: Okay.
0: Why doesn't the legislature do anything about this? Would you not agree that unless you live in one of these little coastal towns, everybody in Massachusetts is on one side of this.
1: Yeah, you ask me all the time why the legislature doesn't do anything
0: again,
1: about it.
0: You know,
1: because they do nothing about almost anything, which is really too bad. But since most people don't get involved in their legislature, that kind of keeps happening.
0: Why don't you champion this issue, by the way? I mean, I'm serious. You're like a Cape person part-time. You understand the issues.
1: I do understand the issues.
0: You are the only person I knew who knows the definition of fouling, which would help you. If you were lobbying at the State House and a legislator said, Ms. Egan, what is fouling?
1: You know,
0: exactly?
1: How long do you think you last on the shoreline of the state of Massachusetts if you were there with your rifle shooting birds? I just don't see.
0: A texter said it isn't a rifle. It's a shotgun.
1: Okay, well, even worse. I just don't see how that's going to work out.
0: But
1: we are out of time. We're going to move on here.
0: That's really sad.
1: Thank you very much for your calls and texts. After this quick break, we're going to talk with Boston Globe business columnist Shirley Young, who's back from vacation. We're going to talk about Harvard winning a court settlement against the Trump administration about anti-Semitism. And she's also going to update us on Boston's wealth gap. Shirley Lang from The Globe is next. 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

0: New federal student loan caps are taking effect, and some students are reconsidering where or if they can afford to go to graduate school.
1: Because of these new restrictions, this is no longer seeming like a possibility.
0: 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I'm Kirk Carapeza. 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
4: 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Rick Steves, travel guru Rick Steves, will zoom in at a little after 12. And Sue O'Connell, who's been in the courtroom for the Lindsey Clancy trial every day, will also zoom in sometime in the 12 o'clock hour. Can I say where you just were? Is that okay?
5: Yes.
4: Freshly back from Alaska. We're joined now at the BPL by Shirley Leung. Shirley's the business columnist of the Globe, one half of the fabulous Power Play newsletter duo with John Chesto, and host of the Say More podcast, available wherever you get podcasts. Welcome home, Shirley. Nice
5: Hi.
4: To see you.
5: I love Alaska. It was beautiful. It was beautiful weather. It didn't rain. I was afraid of mosquitoes, but I was not bitten by one.
6: Oh, good.
5: The tour guide kept on saying that those of us who were there at Denali Park, we got to see Mount Denali, and he said, "Welcome to the 30% club," because often it's too cloudy to see it. So you only see it 30%
6: nice.
5: Of the time.
4: Is Denali the place
6: the one that Trump
4: changed to McKinley?
5: McKinley,
4: and
5: yeah.
4: Then Biden changed it back.
5: Back, and now it's technically McKinley again. And but our tour guy still calls it Denali.
6: Good.
5: So,
6: good.
4: What
6: I like
4: a-hole.
6: That. So Shirley, Harvard is 1-1 against the Trump administration
5: again.
6: Yes. Tell us what happened.
5: So yesterday, a judge in Boston, a federal judge, dismissed the Trump lawsuit that claimed that Harvard failed to protect Jewish students during, the war in Gaza. And so it was pretty straightforward, saying that did not prove that that there was a kind of ongoing civil rights violations of Jewish students on campus.
4: And by the way, it makes Harvard, you referenced, 3-0. Three lawsuits against Harvard for 3 different things by the feds. They've lost those 3. I'm going to raise the point I raised with everybody, including Judge Gertner when she's here, Andrew Cabral, former public safety secretary and former prosecutor. There is no penalty for the Trump administration to file frivolous lawsuits against anybody. Unlike this Olympian guy, the bikers, the normal cyclist, normal person, who went to great expense. Harvard can afford this. Mm-hmm. It is unbelievable that these judges, when they dismiss these frivolous lawsuits, don't impose some sanctions on the prosecutors when the litigation was completely without merit. And so there's no disincentive, since Trump's lawyers are, quote,
6: that's a
4: free.
6: Great point.
4: I make it every single
6: day. Why couldn't they make the Trump administration pay for Harvard's legal bills?
4: They should, when Harvard ask for it.
6: That happens in a lot of frivolous suits.
4: Well, we've also
6: it?
4: Asked Andrea Campbell, who's the attorney general, when they've won frivolous lawsuits brought by the government, why aren't they asking for the DOJ lawyers who made false representations to the court to be held in contempt for lying? I mean, with everything.
5: Yeah, they should do that. We should, the AG and everybody. I don't know if Harvard wants to poke the bear even more.
4: They're not even commenting on their victory, by the way.
6: Won't the Trump administration appeal this like they appeal everything else?
5: Probably. I mean, but it still costs a lot of money to Harvard.
6: And they're still going after them. As the story points out, they're investigating their financial aid practices for foreign students and suing over alleged racial bias and admission policies.
4: But they've lost every one of the lawsuits so far they filed against Harvard. Every one that they filed.
6: Well, it's kind of a trend. I think the administration has lost also. I mean, look at what they're trying to do in the Department of Justice. They're losing everything there, too, or an awful lot of things they're losing there. I don't think they're going to prevail with the 86-47 lawsuit against Comey, the former head of the FBI, or you know, look at the thing with the algae in the pool. They lost that one too.
4: David
6: they
4: Ahern,
6: lost
4: yeah.
6: Letitia James, the Attorney General of the Adam Schiff. They were going after Adam Schiff. They've lost a lot of these things.
5: Well, but it's part of their strategy, right?
4: Exactly.
5: It's a strategy of distraction too.
4: And it's a chilling strategy because if you don't have the resources
5: That's
4: of Harvard,
5: right.
4: you might not exercise
5: right.
4: rights that you're otherwise entitled to exercise. For fear that you're going to have to spend zillions of dollars in court. We're talking to Shirley Leung. You know, this is a fitting day for the reporting on this family wealth thing. One of the people who was involved in the original version, who has been trumpeting this, Lee Pelton,
5: yes.
4: his last day as head of the Boston Foundation is today. And we've been talking to Lee for years about the update. And everybody knows about this. When it originally came out of the Federal Reserve more than a decade ago, reported extensively in a series on racism in the Boston Globe, by the way, it was spectacular, I think in 2015. The average wealth of a white family was $250,000 in Boston, and the average wealth of a black family was $8. Mm-hmm. And those numbers have been updated and expanded. What have we learned?
5: Right. So last time the study was a much smaller group, and this time, even more ambitious study. It was really a survey of 5,000 residents in, across Massachusetts, a deeper dive into family wealth. And, you know, the numbers are, you know, I think for me, the surprising numbers were about Latino families in Massachusetts. They have a median net wealth of just $1,200. Black families have more at $7,800, just a little bit more. But then compare that to white families, you know, on the other hand, have a median net wealth of almost more than $500,000. And Asian American, Native Hawaiian, and Pacific Islander families are at around $305,000. So still huge economic disparities, racial wealth gap exists in Massachusetts. I think the other startling thing is the difference between rural and urban. Rural families have a lot more money. I guess the thinking is that white wealthy families like to move out into the suburbs and have a lot of land, and then the poor families are stuck in the cities. The other thing is the amount of emergency money on hand, right? A lot of families only have
6: $400.
4: This is heartbreaking. A third of the people in Massachusetts could not come up with $400 in
5: right.
4: an emergency. I mean, how horrible is that? By the way, forget the emergency. How about living with the thought that if there is an emergency
5: right.
4: that involves your kid, for example, you couldn't come up with $400 to do whatever it is you attempt to do. It's just
6: well, I think a lot of this, too, has to do with the ability of white families to buy houses many years
4: yes.
6: ago.
5: Yes, home
6: and
5: ownership.
6: And the racism
5: yep.
6: in these bogus mortgages that people got and redlining and all that sort of stuff. So the residue is still with us of all that.
5: Right,
6: and it's still continuing.
5: Right.
6: Actually.
5: I mean, the ability to own a home. Especially Massachusetts, where real estate has gone up quite a bit, that drives your net worth up, and a lot of families can't afford to buy a home.
6: Yeah, well, you know, a lot of this stuff is absolutely unknown. I remember I was stunned when I first knew that the GI Bill was supposed to apply to everybody after World War II. Well, it really didn't apply to anybody but white people. You know, in practice, you couldn't get the same deals that, and so you went off to World War, and that created a lot of wealth for the baby boomers, right? Because that was the parents of the baby boomers.
4: Mm-hmm. No, and by the way, is this Federal Reserve produced?
5: Yes, same thing. Last time, 2015, yeah. it was Federal Reserve Bank of Boston. This year, it's also, they've been working on it for several years now, this study, this follow-up study. And, you know, Boston Foundation provided some money to do the study. I think Eastern Bank Foundation as well, several others kicked in money to do this study again. And I'm hoping that it will just, you know, it really, I mean, on one hand, the results weren't surprising, you know, kind of that racial wealth gap still exists in Massachusetts, but it's nice to have new data. And one of the other things that that I thought was really interesting, this also looked at estates and number of people who have a will or an estate or think they might have an inheritance. And I think looking at that, you see that black and Latino families, they don't expect, you know, far fewer of them expect to get an inheritance compared to white families and Asian families. And often when we look at wealth, generational wealth, it's the ability to, if, you know, generations that follow have higher net worths because they're able to pass on assets to the next generation, which allows them maybe a down payment for a home, or they're passing down a home.
6: The home itself, yeah.
5: You know,
4: no. And which one would argue makes a case against what this legislature toys with all the time, which is eliminating the estate tax. Because one of the things the estate tax does, I know people subject to it are not happy about it, obviously, but it's a leveler to a degree, needless to say. I think this survey, this study you're talking about, says only one out of six people leave an inheritance
5: right.
4: to whomever, their kids or whatever. And by taxing it, you're sort of, quote, spreading the wealth. So let's see if the legislators get the message. You know, Marjorie mentioned one of the key things in this report, which we'll look more closely at in the days ahead, is home ownership, as you both discussed. San Francisco, which is sort of like Boston, except maybe even more expensive, as we know, is about to get rid of, or maybe even has, I'm not sure what the status is, their inclusionary zoning rules, which we have here. Explain what inclusionary zoning is for people who don't understand to begin with, Shirley, if you would.
5: Yeah.
4: And then explain why they're doing what they're doing.
5: So inclusionary development zoning means that if you're going to build a new building, you have to set aside a mandatory amount for affordable housing.
4: And it's 20%.
5: It's 20% in Boston. I think in San Francisco, it's maybe not as high. Maybe it's 15%.
6: It was 15%, and they want to lower it to
5: 5%. And this was part of a grand bargain in San Francisco. I'm not sure if they have to vote on it, but I think the leadership supports this. But basically, in exchange for lowering the so-called IDP from 15 to 5%, the city would also raise money, raise funds, or raise some kind of funding to build more housing. And presumably that would be including more affordable housing. So it's kind of there's a 1-2 punch to this deal. You know, it's not just lowering the IDP.
4: Right. So that to get the buy-in of the affordable housing people, not all of whom are bought in there, the notion was they'll spend money on affordable housing, which obviously I assume most people would support if inclusionary zoning by definition is probably going to cause less new construction
5: right.
4: than without inclusionary zoning, because obviously there's less profit for the developer. And so almost everybody involved, I assume, if the state or the city could do it. But was that piece in the Globe, by the way?
6: It was in the Globe, and it talked about how Chelsea and Waltham have already gotten rid of these requirements.
5: Yeah,
6: Cambridge is thinking about it.
4: Yes. Right, but it also posed, the key question it poses, if I remember correctly, are we going to follow San Francisco's lead? And so far, Wu is saying no. And we should focus on the reason she's saying no, because she brings this up every month when she's with us. Unlike in San Francisco, where they're allowed to have a transfer tax on expensive property, which they're going to use to fund affordable housing construction. Mayor Wu has been attempting for years, honestly and directly, when she's standing where you are, Shirley, says, ask the legislature to give her the power within Boston. Mm-hmm. She's not asking to tax them in Fitchburg, but the reps and senators from other communities have decided they know better what's good for Boston than Boston's mayor does, and she can't get it. So the money isn't there to replace the inclusionary zoning with an investment.
5: So they're set up differently from us, and also they're not reducing their IDP in a vacuum. They're doing
4: One thing goes down, one thing goes up.
5: Exactly, and so maybe there's something to do here on that front, and maybe this is. But there's a little more political will for the transfer fee, right? I can't remember where our position is.
4: Jamie, do you mind checking? Is Governor Healey in support of the real estate transfer tax? I can't remember that. But you know it's interesting, by the way, Mayor Wu, who I have to credit for, unlike a lot of people who deal with the legislature who are ready to strangle them, don't have the courage to confront them. She's pretty forthright about her anger about their not allowing Boston to run Boston. But last month I asked her why doesn't she lead a campaign to change, I think it's Article 84 of the Constitution, or 89 or something, which is the home rule thing, which basically says you can't raise taxes, you can't do liquor licenses, where you're the expert, as we know from your brilliant work on that. Why don't you lead an effort to get rid of that so cities and towns can make their own decisions? And to say that she was lukewarm at best, was an understatement. Maybe it's something you can pursue.
5: No, but she's been outspoken. I mean, she's, you know, she, as a you know, elected leader, she's been outspoken that we need to redo these.
4: Well, but they have to do rules. Something. The way you get rid of home rule is you change the state's constitution.
5: Right.
4: Someone's got to do that.
5: Right.
4: Someone's got to lead the charge.
5: Well, she is putting pressure in other ways by putting up candidates against incumbents.
4: Here you go. Thank you, Jamie. The so-called real estate transfer tax is one of the key planks of Governor Healey's multi-billion-dollar plan to spur housing around the state. Here's the key line. It was killed in 2024 by
5: That's
4: the Speaker of the House, Ron Mariano.
5: That's what I thought.
6: You know, quickly, because we're running out of time here, but I was kind of surprised that Mass General Brigham was talking about partnering with Palantir, the controversial data
4: Palantir.
6: Firm.
4: They're
6: the,
4: mm-hmm.
6: Palantir. They're the ones that have helped find undocumented immigrants who are legal or illegal and deport them faster. They're very controversial and criticized for that. What'd you think of this?
5: I was on vacation in Alaska.
6: Oh, you're on vacation in Alaska. Okay. All right. Well, a lot of people at Mass General, there's people that complained, a physician complained, was very worried about patient data there,
5: right,
6: what would happen,
5: right.
6: Were they going to share patient data with ICE?
5: Wow.
6: I think there's a lot of questions
5: I
6: about...
5: I need to catch up on that.
4: But
5: yeah.
4: They say the same piece said there's no contract, MGH said there's no contract yet.
6: There's no contract yet.
4: Before you go quickly,
5: yes.
4: Brian McGorry, tell him we haven't seen him in a long time. You should respond. You're the editor of the Globe. You promoted a lot of people, changed a lot of positions.
5: Yes,
4: you have
5: yes.
4: a new business editor who we know pretty well.
5: Yes,
4: he's been on our
5: yes.
4: show.
5: Oh, yes, Beth
4: we
5: Healey.
4: Think
5: yes,
4: the world
5: we're
4: of.
5: Very
4: yeah.
5: excited. Beth Healey, who is a longtime business reporter and Globe Spotlight reporter at the Globe. She left us for
4: she's
5: WBUR.
4: She's been at BUR for a while, yeah.
5: And she's the
4: she's
5: managing editor of local news at BUR. And she is coming back to the Globe next month to run the business section and to be
4: great.
5: My boss as well. So we're all very excited for her to come back. The current business editor, Greg Wong, is has a new role you know, on the masthead. And then another business editor, deputy business editor, Tim Logan, he's the new metro editor of the Globe. And so
4: didn't he take the famous photograph in the seaport of wherever it was?
5: Oh.
4: The what was going to be the location of a new big company was totally underwater.
5: He might have done that. He certainly wrote about it, I believe. And so
4: in any case, tell Beth Healey in the next manager meeting, tell Brian what our phone number is.
5: Okay, I will do that.
4: Thank
5: I will
4: you.
5: Do
6: We're
5: that.
6: Out of time, Shirley.
4: Shirley
6: thank you very,
4: you.
6: Very
4: Thanks
6: much.
4: Absolutely.
6: Shirley Young is business columnist for the Boston Globe, one half of the Power Play newsletter, duo with John Chesto, host of the fantastic Say More podcast. We've missed you in the podcast, Shirley. Thank you very much for coming in. Coming up after this quick break, we are joined by hip-hop violinist Rhett Price. Wait till you hear this music. Ahead of his new album release, Renaissance Man, I'm Marjorie Egan. He's Jim Browdy. 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
3: 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It's time for Live Music Friday as we welcome back to the show brilliant violinist Rhett Price. You probably know Rhett, and we first met him, I think 13 years ago actually, when he was here, from his hugely successful viral YouTube videos playing his violin in T stations across Boston. Here's a little taste. Thank you, Taylor Swift. Since then, he's toured the country, collaborated with hip-hop artists across the industry, eventually landing in Italy while working with the great Leon Thomas, and that's the inspiration for his just-released new album. It's called Renaissance Man, which also features photos of paintings that he, as in Rhett, has done. More info at ReadyPants, yes, that's true, ReadyPants.com. We'll talk to him in a minute. But first, here he is, the Renaissance man himself, Rhett Price, performing Three Rings. Welcome back.
4: We're checking something.
3: Oh, we're waiting on a little sound.
4: We're waiting on a
3: Sorry.
4: Sound.
3: I could do a little humming in the background, if that'll help. Okay. Rhett is being very... How are you, Rhett? Nice to see you. Great.
5: I don't know any jokes.
3: You don't know any jokes? Well, obviously, we don't either. But this is going to...
4: Oh, here we go. Here we go. Here we go.

0: Whoa. Red Price. That was spectacular.
1: Yep. So I was performing Three Rings from his new album, his latest album, Renaissance Man. Great to see you again. Thank you for coming in.
0: Put that thing on your head there, Rhett.
1: Yeah.
0: Okay.
1: So tell us about what you just played.
2: Oh, it's a song called Three Rings. Man, what else to say about it? I mean, I produced all the tracks on the album. I'd never produced any music before as far as like producing beats or whatever. I always worked with producers before, so it was quite the undertaking.
1: You taught yourself?
2: I did.
1: I read all the music production. That's pretty good.
2: Yeah, I did. It started off pretty... There were some beats that definitely didn't make the cut from the beginning. It started off pretty shaky, but I got it together.
0: And by the way, we should say, for those who are looking at him saying, why is this guy wearing sunglasses? He's got an eye deal he's trying to deal with. So
2: I got an eye thing going on.
1: That's right, an eye thing going on.
0: You know, I don't want to sound... She's the musician. I am not.
1: Well,
0: I'm just the consumer
1: of
0: music. Every time we see... It's your fourth time here.
2: Yeah.
0: I've never heard a violin played like you play it. This is from Little Kid in Texas with a fiddle. Is that where this all grew from or what?
2: Little Kid in Texas. The middle of nowhere in Texas, for sure. It's a place outside of a place called Midland, Texas. But yeah, I grew up playing like fiddle music, you know, hoedown stuff, like playing fiddle by ear. And then I came up here to go to Berkeley and fell in love with Boston and stayed here, you know.
0: And the thing that most people first heard from was the Taylor Swift cover. And then you did in our studio in Brighton, you and your former colleague did Eleanor Rigby, like,
2: oh,
0: just
2: yeah.
0: Unbelievable.
2: Thank you.
0: But you're writing all your own stuff now, right?
2: Yeah. I had a lot of luck with covers, like tens of millions of views. Like we did really good, did a lot of cool things. But it was at that, like, I had that session in Italy with Ye, Ty Dolla $ign, and Leon Thomas. And watching them work, I don't know, man. I was like the being able to explore things in the studio when you're creating, that stops to a certain degree with covers because the song's been created already. Mm-hmm. So like you already have the parameters written. You can't throw anything you want at the wall. So that's really, after that, I was like, you know what? Anyone can play someone else's song if they're good at an instrument, you know?
1: Yeah. You not only taught yourself how to create these whole things yourself and write the music, you're a Renaissance man as well because you taught yourself oil painting.
2: Yeah.
1: And tell us how you coordinated the paintings with the album.
2: Yeah, so after that trip that inspired the album, when I was out in Florence, just looking at all the art, the Caravaggios and like all the Michelangelos and the sculptures and everything, I don't know, it just inspired me to kind of, that's where the whole idea came from. Originally, it was like a play off of the Florence, the Italian Renaissance. But then also being like a Renaissance man, you know, I did all these oil paintings, I did all the production, I wrote and recorded all the songs.
1: The oil paintings are great.
2: You know?
1: They're great.
2: Oh, thank you.
0: We're showing some, by the way, if you're at the library or you're watching on
1: YouTube.
0: Isn't
1: that neat?
0: They really are incredible.
1: Which song does that go with?
2: Leave the Bottle. Yeah.
1: Oh, Leave the Bottle, okay.
0: But keep talking. Go ahead.
2: Yeah, that was the first one I did, actually. That was after I did that one, I was like, you know what? Maybe I'm not crazy. I could actually do this thing. So I did a whole bunch of paintings, and there's a self-portrait for the title track. It's called Renaissance Man. And it didn't like come easy. On that one of the eyes, I couldn't just get the eye right. I painted it 38 times. Wiped it off, painted it again, wiped it off, painted it. Oh, it was awful. But it looks good now. It looks good now.
0: Well, you know the old saying, 38th time is the charm.
2: Yeah.
0: Can I get back to something you said a minute ago? You played with the artist formerly known as Kanye West. Is he as big an a-hole working with him? I'm serious. As he is in the world, or is he a different kind of person?
2: Well, my communication with him was pretty limited.
0: Okay.
2: Yeah. It was all... So I got there, and it was mainly... I mean, even Leon was out on the balcony working on stuff on his laptop the whole time. It was pretty much just me and Ty Dolla $ign. And the engineer
0: Thomas
2: on everything.
0: Is brilliant too. Right?
2: Oh, that's incredible! Yeah, I played on his last album.
0: Oh, you did
2: the opening track, "Slow Down." Yeah, I played the strings on that.
1: So when you were just getting started years ago, and we taught you, I think for the first time, quite a long time
0: 2013.
1: Ago, 2013. And you were still like busking over in Boston Common and stuff like that. What was that like? Was it? I always wonder. I mean, if you're playing really great music and people just walk by you and they don't, or they stand there and watch it for a while and they just kind of don't even throw a dollar in the. How hard is that?
2: It's pretty heartbreaking. You know, I mean, like I've played since I was 4 years old. So, you know, I don't know when you've played for. You know, 20-something, 30-something years, however long at that point, And then people just like walk by and I'm like, you don't even understand what it's taken to be able to do what I, you know?
1: Yeah.
2: But it also gave me an opportunity to learn how to get their attention. So when I play shows now, there are things I learned from, you know, how to get people engaged that don't want to be engaged. You know, maybe they come to a show because their girlfriend or their brother or whoever wants to come to the show. They don't want to go alone. So they drag someone along. I have to like figure out how to get that person engaged in the show to where they're having a good time. And
1: how do you do that?
2: I mean, you know, I have to judge the crowd, but I learned how to work a crowd, I guess.
1: Oh,
2: you know,
1: okay.
2: So just, it depends on each individual person, you know, the situation.
0: Can you, if you have time tonight, if you could talk to us, because in the middle of a segment, when people start walking out here, we don't really know how to deal with it, and so maybe you can give us a little kind of guide. Can we get, I don't even have a question for this. Every time I hear you, and I do listen to you when you're not here, by the way, I've really never heard a violin like this, and so there's no question at the end of that, but it is.
2: Oh, well, thank you.
0: I mean, it is. It's
2: assuming that's a compliment.
0: It is a huge. I don't mean it doesn't sound like a violin. It does sound like a violin. But we have a lot of violinists here, and it's not played like that.
2: Well, you know what? Most of them probably all grew up playing classical music.
0: Maybe so.
2: And playing in school and all that. And the school I went to growing up in the middle of West Texas, they didn't even have an orchestra. So they're like, hey, we've got a saxophone. You want to do it? So I played saxophone. I went to college at first for saxophone performance.
0: I didn't know that.
2: Yeah. And so I did saxophone for a long time, also doing like fiddle, you know, at home. But so I think I just picked up stylistically certain things that you might hear, like, I don't know, like Miri Ben-Ari, the OG hip-hop violinist that did all the original Ye records. She said the same thing. She's like, I've never heard anyone play like you. And I explained that. She's like, it kind of sounds like a saxophone. I'm like, hey.
0: Well, let me just tell you, that noted music critic, Darius, standing right there, our buddy, said it's the best when you're rehearsing in the morning.
2: Man.
0: He said the best of anybody here. Anonymous texter, Marjorie is making me nervous. She's getting mesmerized like she did with that Scottish comedian last week. Put her fan on. So you're
1: okay.
0: Going to play again in a second.
1: Yes, you are going to play again in a second. You're going to play Leave the Bottle, which is the song that went with that painting.
2: Yeah.
1: So what was that painting? It looked like glass to me. Was it a bottle
2: or a
1: glass?
2: It was a wine glass, but if you look at it, it was kind of fashioned over the creation from the Creation of Adam by Michelangelo from the Sistine Chapel.
1: Oh, yeah.
2: Yeah, so
1: the
2: I kind of...
1: fingers together.
2: Yeah, so I, that was, you know, to tie in the Renaissance idea, I fashioned that after that painting and then added in a wonky wine glass and, you know,
0: so
2: did my own thing with it.
0: ReadyPants.com for the album. Where can people find you these days other than buying the album, which they, of course, should do? Where are they finding you?
2: I mean, right now, I don't have any public things announced. So, yeah, they'll have to stay tuned. Socials are the best place, probably,
0: okay.
2: You know, at ReadyPants.
0: Ready
2: which
0: Pants.
2: I chose just to not take myself too seriously, you know,
0: yeah.
2: So at ReadyPants on
0: despite
2: everything.
0: The sunglasses. You're not taking yourself. Okay, why don't you put your headset down gently and Red Price is going to play. Oh, thank you so much.
2: I got a little
0: much.
2: Something for you guys.
1: Oh, thank you. Yeah. Oh,
0: you
1: thank you very much.
0: Or not, or something. Or,
1: okay.
0: Well, whatever.
1: Okay, we're going to hear Red Price. The album is Renaissance Man, and as you said before, he's got oil paintings to go with every song. You can get more information at ReadyPants.com. I'm going to spell it. ReadyPants.com. And here is Leave the Bottle.

0: That was fabulous, right? That was just great.
1: 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Thank you very much, Rhett, for coming in. Up next, we're gonna talk to Rick Steves. He's here listening to GBH on NEPM. 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
1: 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I am Marjorie Egan. 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We have a little breaking news here before we get to Rick Steves. The New York Times is reporting that Luigi Mangione pled guilty in federal court to shooting healthcare executive Brian Thompson. You may remember that. Shot him in the back on a New York sidewalk in 2024. I shot Mr. Thompson, he told the judge.
0: And of course, because there are no cameras in the federal courtroom, which is an absurdity, we didn't get to see it or hear it. In any case, we're now joined by one of our favorites on Zoom, Rick Steves. Rick is an author, television, radio host, owner of Rick Steves Europe Tour Group. You can watch Rick Steves Europe weeknights at 7:30 on GBH2, and his radio show, Travel with Rick Steves, Sundays at 4 on 89.7 GBH. Rick, it's great to talk to you.
6: Jim and Marjorie, good to be with you again.
1: Yeah, great to talk to you.
0: Before we get started with the agenda we intended to talk to you about, we started the show today, Rick, talking to our listeners about an age-old problem in Massachusetts. Only 12% of our 4,000-mile or whatever it is coastline is available, open to the public. What's the situation in Europe with public access to beaches?
6: You know, it's interesting because I was just in Greece and they've monetized almost every inch of a lot of beaches that used to be pristine and wide open. And, people move in and try to make money off of people going to the beach. Of course, in the United States, there's a lot of lakes that are entirely private owned. I think in general in Europe, there's a notion that beaches should have public access. In England, they've got a mass trespass. And they just say everybody can walk everywhere. If you put a fence for your animals, you got to provide a way for people to get across that fence. And the same approaches to beaches, getting back to that England example, each year one time they get out and they trespass everywhere just to reassert their public access to the trails. And I find a lot of Europeans are just astounded that our waterways would not have public access like is the standard in Europe.
0: Maybe we can lead that charge, Marjorie. We're talking to Rick Steves.
1: So Jim is a big traveler. You know, he's always zipping in and out of Europe.
0: Okay, fine.
1: Hanging out in the Champs-Élysées and all that stuff. But he talked about before the show as well how, you know, you've done this great guide to all these restaurants. You know, talking of Florence, where to go that's great near the Ponte Vecchio, where to go near the Duomo. But he's afraid when he shows up at one of these places that you've recommended with his tour, but that's going to turn into a tourist trap. And I know you hate tourist traps, Rick Steves. So tell us about that.
6: Well, I was just dealing with that, Marjorie, because the reality is if you go to Santorini, where I was just a couple weeks ago, or if you go to downtown Florence, or if you go to, you know, the Latin Quarter in Paris, the restaurants there survive because of tourism. So just because it's touristy these days does not mean it's a bad listing. But Americans should remember a big part of that is time. If you go to a great restaurant at 7 o'clock, it can be filled with tourists and be quite touristy. If you come back at 9 o'clock, the tourists are gone, and it's suddenly the local

0: people come out and eat. So sometimes you want to go when it's less intense and more easy, and that would be the touristy time. Other times you want to dive into that mosh pit of the European clientele later in the evening because they like to eat later. So you can time your visit to shape how touristy it is. And also, I've noticed that in my life, I just spent 50 days researching restaurants. The reality is most tourists don't want to get in a taxi and go out to the edge of town for a restaurant. They want to walk there from the famous sites or from their hotel. And that's going to be touristy if it's in the old historic quarters these days. But my favorite restaurants are very often the ones that are a 10-minute walk away from the center, or a bus ride or a taxi ride. And for me, that the stakes are kind of high there, because if I'm asking somebody to cross the street for lunch, well, that's not that big a investment. But if I ask them to get in a taxi and spend $25 to get out there for dinner, it better be a good place.
1: You know, Rick, we often have restaurant critics on the show, and we almost outed the Washington Post restaurant critic a few years ago.
2: Oh, yeah.
1: Unknowingly, after 30 years of having his face shielded. So when they go into a restaurant, in almost all cases, the restaurateur does not know who they are. Almost everybody knows who you are. So how do you know you're not getting a special deal?
0: Well, I probably am getting a special deal, but I go into a restaurant. I visit 10 or 12, probably 10 restaurants a night. I can't eat at all of them. I experience them. I go in, and before I'm noticed, I will smell, I will listen, I will check the vibe, I'll consider the clientele, I'll look at the presentation of the food, the density of the seating, the kind of music. And more often than not, I can see people with my guidebooks. If I'm going to Munich, or if I'm going to Toledo, or if I'm going to Lisbon, and I go to one of the restaurants I recommend, invariably somebody with my book will be eating there, and they'll see me, and I'll taste their. they give me a little taste, just as if I have a little joke of nibbling off their food when they thank me for the listing. But if I can talk to them. And if they, I say, well, how's it going here? And they'll say, oh, this is our third night here. We just love this place. Well, who am I to say that's not a great listing? If these people on their vacation liked it so much the first time, they went back the next two nights. So I'm not a sophisticated, how fresh is the olive oil kind of food critic. I list a place for tourists in Rome. And, you know, you want to go out to a restaurant in Trastevere, or you want to go to a good pizzeria, or you want to have your gelato. And I like to mix the welcome they get, the authenticity of the place, the value of the place, how touristy is it. I really like to be surrounded by a smart local clientele rather than a noisy touristy mass tourism clientele. I've got very basic ethics. You don't want to go to a high rent place. You know, with a big neon sign that says we speak English and accept credit cards. You want to go to a place with low rent a few blocks away. You want to go to a no-name mom-and-pop family-run place. And the basic thing is a small handwritten menu in one language. If it's a small menu, they're offering a good value and making money. If it is handwritten, it's shaped by what's fresh in the market this morning. And if it's in one language, it's the local language. That means they're catering to tourists. They're dedicated to tourists. And not tourists. They're dedicated to the locals. Mm-hmm. And tourists are welcome. I like a restaurant with some attitude. I like an Italian restaurant that says no pizza if they don't really want to be a pizzeria. My favorite Italian restaurants have a little joke. They say no pizza. And it's just designed to remind tourists that this is a place that honors the local specialties rather than tries to hook the tourists.
1: Before we continue, is that scene over your right shoulder, your backyard?
0: That's my backyard, yeah.
1: Jesus, that is gorgeous.
2: It's beautiful.
1: It's beautiful. Really gorgeous.
0: You know, it's more beautiful than that because the it's so smoky right now. You can't see the Olympic Mountains and the Puget Sound. So we're dealing with a little smoke here. But, yeah, I'm really blessed to live here in the Northwest, and we have a beautiful environment.
2: Yeah, the wildfires out in Washington State have been terrible, hitting a lot of the national parks there.
0: Yep.
2: Yeah.
0: Well, I mean, it's a thing in Europe, too. There's fires all over Europe. And one of my most common phrases these days as I'm traveling and we talk about the impact of climate change is, I say, drill, baby, drill, because that's the ethic of the United States. Let's get the money now and forget about the impact on the future and people south of the border and so on. But that's a whole other interview.
2: So before we find out about your own personal odyssey through the Greek islands, you mentioned about going to places, you know, as you just said, that have the handwritten menu and a small menu and all that, where the menu is written in the language, Italy, Italian in this case. Some people, like myself, I would say, you get intimidated if you don't. I don't speak Italian. You get intimidated. You're afraid to go to a place like that because you don't speak Italian. What do you find generally?
0: That's a very good concern, Marjorie, but I don't speak these languages. I mean, I'm pretty good in Italian because I've been eating there for 30 years, but I can go to Estonia, I can go to Portugal and so on. And I've never used an app or a food dictionary or anything like that. Generally, you'll have an English translation. Generally, you have a waiter who can talk to you. And always, you can have a spirit of adventure. So
2: yeah.
0: You just got to kind of look. I like to look around and see what other people are eating. And a lot of times, I'll order by pointing. I'll have what she's having, you know, that line. But what you got to know is the general, how does the system work? You know, there's a lot of skills for eating, and my challenge is to list a variety of restaurants and describe them in a way that people can sit on their bed in their hotel room, browse through the listings, and decide which place they want to go to. So the challenge is to provide the listings depending on, do they want a romantic place? Do they want a noisy place? Do they want a place with a view? Do they want a traditional place? Do they want modern? Do they want vegetarian? And list one of each of those or a couple of each of those. Choose neighborhoods that are great. I really think the atmosphere is it's really, really important. And then you get to the restaurant and you got to know what's their format. I was just at a restaurant in Germany, in Trier, and that's all about wine in the Mosel region. And up on the chalkboard, they had wines listed number 1 through 8. And it was in a range from dry to sweet. And everybody has their range where they like a very dry wine, half dry, or Süß, which is sweet. I don't know a lot of German words, but I know Trocken is dry, Süß is sweet, and Hab-Süß or Hab-Trocken is half dry or half sweet. So these are key words depending on what you want to communicate. So it's just fun to take chances. It's fun to understand the process and to have the rudiments. I mean, when you go to Switzerland, you see 0.1 L. Well, that means a deciliter. That means 1/10 of a liter. In Germany, you get a wine and it's a Viertel. That means it's 1/4 of a liter, 0.25. In Austria, it's an Achtel. That's 1/8 of a liter, 0.125. And the greedy Swiss only give you a deciliter, 1/10 of a liter. So I'm on a personal crusade to get the Swiss to loosen up and pour wine like the Austrians, at least, an Achtel.
1: We're talking to Rick Steves.
2: So tell us about, you just were on a tour through the Greek islands.
0: I spent 50 days, Marjorie, updating my guidebooks this year. It was just wonderful. And I did the Greek Isles. I did Northern Italy, I did Southwest Germany and the great Swiss cities. Because I have 50 guidebooks covering all of Europe. I've got 10 or 15 researchers out there working, and I'm one of them. And my name happens to be on the cover of these books. And our new book is going to be on the Greek Isles. So it was really exciting for me to spend nearly 3 weeks on the Greek Isles. And every day on my itinerary, it says G10 and G6. And that means a guide at 10 o'clock for the daytime stuff and a guide at 6 o'clock for the restaurants and the evening stuff. And for me, that gives me a friend and an expert and a translator. And I can go through there and just produce so much when it comes to research with a good local guide. And hopefully I get to know them. And if I like them, I'll recommend them in my book. But to me, a guide is a wonderful splurge. On my TV shows, people always see me introducing my European friend. I say, here's my friend and fellow tour guide, Alfio, or my friend and fellow tour guide, Christina. And I like to joke, I'm just paying them to be my friend, you know. Anybody can have these people to be their friend for 3 or 4 hours. And I get that to help in my research. So I was looking in Greece, my goal was not just to cover the famous islands. Everybody wants to go to Mykonos and Rhodes and Santorini. I did. They're great. You got to deal with the tourist crowds, but that's okay. But what I did was I found a wonderful backdoor island within an hour, usually half an hour or 45 minutes by ferry from each of those famous islands. So from Rhodes, you can go to Simi. From Santorini, you can go to Folegandros. And from Mykonos, you can go to Tinos. And each of those untouristy islands had no airport and no cruise port.
2: Wow.
0: No plane and no cruise ships and no promotional budgets. In fact, most of those islands have laws that prohibit people from making big hotel buildings, constructions. You can't have more than 25 units in an accommodations, for example, I believe on Simi. So there's reasons that islands are touristy, and there's reasons that islands are untouristy. And if you go to a touristy island and complain about the crowds, I think it's your own problem.
1: Well, that means because of those restrictions, Ivanka and Jared won't be building there anytime soon, Rick. You know, Rick, you just spent 50 days there. What do the people in Europe think about the people from a country whose leader treats all of them like they're the enemy of the United States? How are Americans treated in 2026 in the age of Trump?
0: You know, I've been going to Europe, Jim, for 50 years, and there's a pendulum. It kind of goes back and forth and different depending on the news. I remember for a decade I would go to Turkey, and one year all the people I met would say I'm an American, and they go, I love America. And the next year I'd say I'm an American, and they would say, what was the word? They'd say fascist imperialist. That was their media had told them that we were fascist imperialists, and the next year we're friends with them. Well, it's flipped back and forth, and it's kind of superficial. But right now there's something fundamentally different that I've never encountered, and it's just the United States is the bully. The United States is insisting on this. When you turn back the covers on the art of the deal, it's just win-lose and have more lawyers and just bully your way into dominance. And that's showing up with our relationships with the rest of the world. So having said that, what is the Americans' reception in Europe?
1: Yeah.
0: I've got 30,000 Americans traveling around Europe on my Rick Steves tour buses this year, 1,200 different tours and 40 itineraries all over Europe. I'm very keenly interested in how our travelers are being received over there. And nobody, and I would hear about it if this was not true, But nobody is reporting they're treated rudely as Americans traveling around Europe. People are frustrated, bewildered, disappointed, confused at our government. They're confused that we elected this person two times after learning what he was all about the first time. We had 4 years to think about it, and we said we want more. So the fact is, we've got a country that is not reliable as far as being a friend of our European allies. And Europeans are very disappointed in that. But they know that every country is, 50-50 or 40-60 or whatever. And Europeans know that the people they see traveling are generally, if you had to vote, having traveled, or if you had to have a passport before you could vote, our political landscape would be totally different. So I think Europeans realize the people they meet are not with the same mindset about this bully approach to the world that our government is right now. Long story short, you're received warmly in Europe. I was just there for 50 days. I've got 100 guides working all over Europe right now. I've got my staff in Europe researching guidebooks. It's not an issue that people don't like Americans now. The issue is, are we gonna be able to travel in the future with wars and climate change and tariffs and our dollar dropping or whatever, Those are the issues, and those are the consequences of our approach to the world from our government right now.
1: Rick, it is wonderful to see you and talk to you as always. Thanks so much for your time.
2: Yeah, thank you, Rick.
0: All right. Thank you very much. Happy travels.
1: Happy travels to you.
2: We have been speaking with Rick Steves, author, TV, radio host, owner of the Rick Steves Europe Tour Group. You can catch Rick Steves Europe weeknights, 7:30, GBH, Channel 2, and his radio show, Travel with Rick Steves, Sundays at 4 o'clock on 89.7 GBH. We always love to talk to Rick Steves. Coming up after this quick break, Our media maven, Sue O'Connell, she has been covering the trial of Lindsay Clancy, who, of course, killed her three children. She's going to give us an update on what happened in the courtroom this week that you may not have seen because you weren't there. Sue O'Connell next. I'm Marjorie Egan. He's Jim Brown. 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

0: I'm Edgar B. Herwick III. Today on the Curiosity Desk, we're live from the Boston Public Library. 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
4: 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Good day, Sue O'Connell. Nice to see you.
5: Good day to you. Good day to you. Good to see you.
6: Yeah, Sue O'Connell, this has been one really heartbreaking trial. I mean, the jurors are crying, the defendant is crying, everybody's crying. I mean, three little kids like this. But tell us, give us, you talk about what we may not have seen because we're not in the courtroom like you. So tell us what went on this week and what we may have missed.
5: Well, I think the big deal is that it seems that the prosecution has rested, although they didn't officially rest on yesterday. So we're expecting that Kevin Reddington will present his case starting on Monday. I was not in the courtroom for the autopsy photos that were shown on Wednesday and the testimony from the two medical examiners. And I'm really glad I wasn't, I have to say, because I heard from my colleagues that it was absolutely horrific and wrenching, and jurors were crying. And it offers the question as to exactly what this prosecution thinks they're doing. To date, they really haven't made the case that Lindsay Clancy was anything other than, before the killings, a wonderful mother who was desperately seeking mental health treatment and very worried about the medication she was on. And by showing these autopsy photos, remember, she has conceded that she killed the children. There's no argument here. A lot of experts who are smarter than I think that the prosecution really went too far, and that some of the jurors may feel that they were, you know, abused in some way by the prosecution by having to look at these photos. The judge actually, Lindsay Clancy was sobbing so loudly during the first ME that they abruptly ended and took her out. The second ME, that ended on an objection Kevin Reddington made, that the prosecutor was impeaching her own witness, which is a crazy idea to think when you have an expert medical examiner up there. And that's how that testimony ended. So I don't know what our tax dollars are doing here, but we're definitely, I think the prosecutors overstepped with the autopsy photos and testimony
6: week. We should say, because just in case people don't know about this case, the children were 5 years old, 3 years old, and 8 months old. Yeah. And she sent her husband out to get stop at CVS and get takeout food. And while he was gone, she strangled the three children with exercise bands and then cut herself and apparently trying to commit suicide, and then ended up jumping out the window, and now she's paralyzed and in a wheelchair.
4: Yeah. So, Sue, we have mentioned, I think we said this to you last week, we've discussed it with Andrea Cabrera a couple of times. This is the same judge who handled the Latarsha Sanders situation out of Brockton, where the state's highest court reversed her conviction the other day. And
6: Ivana, she killed two of her children.
4: I'm sorry, I should have said that, yeah. And Ivana Abraham in The Globe has written, both of us think, terrific pieces, particularly around Sanders, but now obviously updating it because of the commonality, not only of the crimes, but because of the same judge and the same prosecutor, Cruz. I don't know if you're privy to just sort of talk in the halls kind of thing, but you seem to be the talk in the halls kind of gal. And out on the street, is there discussion around the issue that Yvonne raised, that I'm sure people raised even without her, about why the DA decided to charge her with first-degree murder rather than...
5: Yeah, I mean, he definitely overcharged her. I mean, there is no doubt about this. We could actually make a case that they could have charged her with manslaughter. They probably would have gotten a plea deal.
4: Yeah.
5: He is known as being a very vigorous DA, so there's that challenge right there. As far as the judge goes, he seems to be letting just about everything in during this case.
4: Well, explain why that's relevant vis-a-vis Sanders.
5: The Sanders conviction was overturned by the Supreme Judicial Court based on the fact that the Judge Sullivan did not allow her psychiatric history in.
4: It's incredible.
5: There's some differences in the cases. She was not seeking psychiatric help before she killed her children. But nonetheless, there's a TikToker out there who used to work at McLean Hospital. She's not just a TikToker. She's also, I believe, a psychiatric nurse who was disputing some of the claims the prosecution was making about McLean. And Reddington, the defense attorney, Kevin Reddington, said, well, let's bring her in and let's talk about the staffing at McLean when Lindsay Clancy was there. And this nurse wasn't even there when Lindsay Clancy was there. And the judge is like, well, let's have a voir dire. Let's bring the TikToker in. Let's see what she has to say.
4: Really?
5: So I think that the judge is really allowing a lot more evidence in. But the case remains that DA Cruz overcharged this case. He overcharged the Sanders case. And again, I'll remind folks that the district attorney position is an elected position in our state. So you can have a say on how your law gets applied to women in peril.
6: You know, I've said this before, but I'll say it again. One of the things, and correct me if I'm wrong, I've learned from this case is that here was a woman that was hearing voices to tell her to kill her children, and yet on the very day she kills her children, she said the pediatrician was with one of them, and the pediatrician saw nothing amiss. And some of the people that knew they knew she was struggling with depression and postpartum depression, but very many people did not realize the extent of this. So this is kind of a lesson. Apparently, one or two of every 1,000 women that give birth wind up in this situation. This is a real lesson in how difficult this is to diagnose, it seems to me.
5: Yes, and also to, you know, some of the text messages and notes that were read in court this week, you know, she indicates that she was searching for hallucinations. She was searching for psychosis. She was searching for sociopaths. Like, she didn't share that she was having hallucinations or having visions of hurting her children with her health professionals. And of course, you make the argument lots of people don't, because if they're a pilot or a doctor or a police officer or a nurse, or they share it and they go through a divorce, they might lose their children. So we don't have a safe space for people to share those feelings and concerns and get treatment and still not lose their jobs if they're able to get cured and go back to work. So that's the issue here too that the prosecution is making. She didn't share those extreme issues with her care team, and therefore they couldn't diagnose her with psychosis. But we also heard from a prosecution witness that there's a wider range of postpartum illness that just isn't getting diagnosed properly.
4: Yeah, by the way, we've got a couple of texts. Let me read one. Anonymous texter, Lindsay Clancy, capital letters, is accused of killing her children. She's currently on trial. Please stop saying she did it before the trial
5: was
4: over.
5: She admits that she did it. She admits.
4: What she is accused of is first-degree murder, which is
6: right.
4: a legal
6: yeah.
4: term of art. But for the texters who were sending us notes, she's yeah. admitted that she killed her kids.
6: Although, yes. You know, there's this whole conspiracy theory all over the internet about her husband. So what's that
5: yeah,
6: about?
5: Let me tell, well,
6: or ex-husband,
5: people,
6: I should
5: you know, because,
6: say.
5: Right, because people, you know, instead of trying to make maternal care better or making
4: exactly
5: access to
4: right.
5: mental health care better, are busy trying to solve a case where the defendant has admitted to the basic facts of killing the children. They've got all these theories about what Patrick Clancy did or didn't do and what he may or may not have been doing. But let me tell you this. Kevin Reddington is a defense attorney for 40 years. He has had hundreds of murder cases. He got that doctor who strangled his wife to death, a manslaughter charge convicted on manslaughter instead of murder. He defended Whitey Bulger's girlfriend.
6: That's
5: he
6: right.
5: He defended Mo Vaughn.
6: Right.
5: If he thinks that there was an ability to bring the husband in as a third-party culprit or as to bring any doubt at all that, you know, Lindsey Clancy didn't do this, he would not have submitted that, you know, conceded that she killed the children. And I guarantee that we would be investigating and hearing a lot more about Patrick Clancy, because Kevin Reddington is not going to leave evidence on
6: no,
5: the table.
6: No, he's a great
4: Can we stay on Reddington for a minute? I learned a little factoid that I thought was interesting about Reddington the other day, because most of us know him, obviously, for his vigorous defense of people in murder trials, and as you said, all these high-profile people. It was brought to my attention the other day. He also was the defense attorney for former governor's council member who called our show one day, called Marilyn Devaney, when she was accused of assaulting a clerk with a curling iron.
6: The hairdressers.
4: And we were talking about that. She called in. And by the way, the end of this interesting little historical factoid, guess who was the reporter who was subpoenaed in that case? Do either of you know?
5: No, Marjorie Egan.
4: No, she is currently the press person, the communications director for the governor of Massachusetts, Jillian Fenimore.
6: I did not know
4: when
6: that.
4: When she was a reporter. So there's a little stuff
6: It was a curling iron snafu at the beauty parlor.
4: You know, Sue, you say on your Twitter, and you say it all the time, I'm a commentator, I'm not a reporter. What does it do to a real person who is not a straight reporter sitting in a courtroom through horror shows like this?
5: Yeah, I mean, it's awful. And it's not just me. I have to say, this case is so terrible that some of the veteran news reporters who have covered for years, both the print and TV, everyone has been disturbed and moved by this case on every level. And I'm happy to say that we're all sticking together. NBC is offering counseling to NBC employees. Our bosses are sending us pizza once a week. And we're all trying to stick together to support each other. We are being paid to be there. So I want to just make sure we keep the jurors in our thoughts and prayers and minds, because they're just citizens doing a really, really difficult job. So those of us getting paid there, this is what we do. But the jurors are the real heroes here.
4: I want to pick up on one thing you said before you leave. If our bosses are listening now, anytime Marjorie and I are depressed, send us a pizza and that will do the
6: we'll
4: trick.
6: Feel better.
4: I mean, that's all we need.
5: Yep.
4: Sue, you're fabulous. You're doing great coverage. It's great to see you.
6: Thank you, Sue.
4: Thank you, Sue O'Connell.
6: We've been speaking with Sue O'Connell, our media maven. She is the courtroom insider for Commonwealth Confidential, the Lindsey Clancy trials on NBC 10, and Hallie Jackson now on NBCNews.com. Okay, we're going to go to something much lighter. Well, maybe not lighter, because people seem to be pretty worked up about this. We're going to open the lines to get your thoughts on some summer sounds. Apparently, lots of people could live without. The crack of the bat, we love that, but the thwack of the pickleball paddle, not so much. Pickleball uproar, fisticuffs on the pickleball courts. We're going to tell you all about it. I'm Marjorie Egan. He's Jim Browder. 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
3: 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After years of complaints about this sound, thank you. I love those 5-second delays, by the way. That is a pickleball. Okay, enough of that. That's a pickleball thwacking sound. Great story in the Globe today by Brian Hecht about a situation in Mashpee. This coastal Massachusetts town has taken action, and they have instituted a quiet ball rule, it's called, Marjorie. As of this week, players at Mashpee's public pickleball courts, love saying pickleball, must switch from the classic plastic balls, which cost almost nothing, to a new noise-reducing foam or 3D printed ball. The most expensive ones are $50 a pop, but they got cheaper ones. They're $3 or $30 now, but still a lot of money. Anyone who dares swack loudly must go toe-to-toe against one man who lives so close to the courts, he hears the ball noise endlessly during waking hours. They're open 8 a.m. to 7:30 p.m.
4: That
3: is really an aggravating sound.
4: Okay, can we play that one more time, please? I think I'm on his side.
3: Okay, one more time. Okay. I mean, but that person's like sitting on the net.
4: No,
3: I mean,
4: well, he is 200 and...
3: Okay, we heard it. I mean, we heard it.
4: He is 200.
3: I'm not done yet, by the way.
4: Ernie Barros, 250 feet from his house.
3: Fine.
4: Okay,
3: so he's so fed
4: deck.
3: Good. Ernie Barros, whoever he is so fed up with the noise.
4: Yeah.
3: He's retained, I love this. Marjorie told me about this morning, a pickleball noise solutionist. That's this guy's job, who tours the country taking sound readings for fed up constituents. He successfully sued the town of Falmouth, I didn't know this, to permanently close the pickleball court near his home. So here's the question. Mm-hmm. Pickleball enthusiasts, and by the way, it's still the fastest growing sport in America. They say as many as 48 million people, which I cannot believe, are playing. What do you have to say for yourselves? And more broadly, is it time to end the tyranny of the ping and the thwump and the thwack of pickleball? Or are you a pickleball enthusiast who would rather they pry the handle paddle from your cold dead hands? The number's 877-301-897. You play pickleball?
4: No, I've never played pickleball. Have you played pickleball?
3: No.
4: No, I haven't played pickleball.
3: I'm playing pickleball.
4: But tensions are really high over this in Mashpee. It's been Ernie Barros has been a hatred campaign against him. He's getting crucified on social media. Mm-hmm. On the other hand, 600 people have signed this petition. They do not want this to change. They're very upset. They're passionate about their pickleball. But it isn't just happening in Mashpee. Apparently, it's happening in Wellesley. Last year, they have banned pickleball at certain courts in Wellesley. In Kittery, Maine, they did the same thing. In Nantucket, they floated banning pickleball anywhere on the island.
3: Wow.
4: People are driven insane by the pickleball sounds. He says he hears it in his sleep.
3: Can I ask you a question? I don't mean to disparage any of these people involved, mm-hmm. either the pickleball noise solutionist or the gentleman you mentioned.
4: Imagine that for
3: a job. 48 million people have played. I know.
4: Pickleball.
3: What do you say to your friends? What do you do for a living? I'm a pickleball noise solutionist. Parents are very proud of this guy. In any case, I'm not questioning the honesty. Enough of the sound. It's driving me nuts.
4: No, I love the sound.
3: Okay,
4: we have
3: I don't like it.
4: Spirit
3: okay,
4: of
3: fine.
4: The
3: we're in the spirit. Now, let me just say this. What am I saying? Oh, if 48 million people allegedly are playing pickleball,
4: that's right.
3: Have you ever heard the thwack of the pickleball?
4: No, I don't
3: live
4: there.
3: Neither have I.
4: Well, that's because you live in a dense... There's no place to put a pickleball where you live. No place to put a pickleball where I live. But poor Ernie here...
3: Lives near a pickleball?
4: Well, he built. He moved to this house years ago, a dead-end street.
3: Can I tell you what the solution is?
4: What's the solution?
3: The solution is not either banning pickleball, nor is it the expensive replacement ball. You know what it is?
4: What?
3: Heating it. That's if they practiced... What's Hygge?
4: Tell people what
3: Hygge is. Like it's some Nordic crap where you like.
4: It's comfort.
3: It's a comfort thing.
4: That's
3: where
4: right.
3: You calm yourself down and you won't have to hire a pickleball noise solutionist at great expense.
4: I think that's Ernie's point that it's not a very common kind of situation. And by the way, they because it was so such upset about the $50 a piece balls, they decided that you can get cheaper balls.
3: Right.
4: Did you say that?
3: Yeah, but it's still not cheap. $3 to $30 is not cheap per ball. The actual pickleball, which I've neither ever played with nor have I ever seen, it costs like cents kind of thing. How many people in the audience play pickleball? It's like five people. I mean,
4: there's Edgar.
3: There aren't four.
4: Edgar's
3: well, of course he plays pickleball.
4: Of course he
3: does. Of course.
4: Yep. Okay.
3: Okay.
4: 877-301-8970 is the number. Whose side are you on here? The beleaguered neighbor who is being driven slowly bananas by all these pickleball sounds, or the enthusiasts who are so passionate about this sport that they packed meetings in Mashpee.
3: I don't want
4: to
3: bring
4: fight
3: up a topic
4: for their right.
3: That's a sore topic.
4: What's
3: I would
4: that?
3: Say there are more people in Mashpee protesting the quiet pickleball ball than there are protesting in America the war in Iran. Would you say that's a fair statement?
4: Jim, we don't have time to protest the
3: because
4: war in Iran.
3: Because we're playing pickleball.
4: Because everybody's in pickleball.
3: Okay, fine. Dan and Hopkinton, I really can't take the sound anymore. That's enough. Thank you. Dan, welcome to the show. Hello. No, that's a horse. That's
5: hello,
3: not a pickleball. Hi, Dan. How are you?
5: Yeah.
3: You're a first-time caller?
5: Long-time listener.
3: Oh, well, thank you for both. Yeah. Go.
5: So I'm a tennis player, and I've been playing tennis for, 40 years, and every time I see a tennis court that gets resurfaced and turned into a pickleball court, I just get so angry.
3: I understand that. Why is that? Why do you get so angry, Dan?
5: Because they're taking away tennis courts.
3: Yeah.
5: And they're adding lines to tennis courts, and it's just very, very hard to track where the ball is supposed to go, and it's just...
3: How do you feel inside? How do you feel inside when you see a tennis court that's been converted to a pickleball court? How do you feel, Dan?
5: Oh, it makes me angry.
3: You can tell.
4: You know, Dan, you never hear anybody complaining about the sound of tennis, do
3: balls.
4: You?
3: No, you don't.
5: No.
4: Why is that?
5: No. Because we've got felt balls, nice, quiet felt balls.
4: Yeah, nice, quiet, soft balls. That's
3: Dan,
4: what they
3: that
4: want.
3: Was an excellent first topic to call on. Call again soon. Thank you very much for your contribution. He is wildly against the conversion of tennis courts to pickleball courts.
4: You don't
3: courts.
4: Hear people complain about that, or you don't hear people complain about basketball courts either. Pickleball courts seem to be making a lot of noise. Maybe it's because the sound we keep playing that they're very upset about. Now, these tennis balls that they want to replace, not pickleball balls that they want to replace the balls with, they're called the Vortex ball.
3: Yeah.
4: As you said, $150 for three in a pack. Yeah. But the pickleball players are very upset about this. They're calling them garbage.
3: Garbage.
4: And they're saying it's outrageous that they should be required to play with this softer ball, and they just won't have it. They're very, these pickleball people.
3: 599 of those 600 protesters have never protested anything in their life until the quiet ball was introduced in Mashpee, and that was a bridge or a ball too far. Mia in Salem, welcome to the show. Hi there.
6: Hi there.
3: Whoops. We lose you already?
4: Oh, listen to this.
3: Wait. Mia's in the middle.
4: Oh, sorry, Mia. Go
3: Mia,
4: ahead.
3: Mia, you still there? We lose you.
6: Can you hear me okay?
3: Perfectly.
4: Yes, we can.
3: Take it away.
6: All right. Excellent. So, hi. I appreciate this. I was actually just in Mashpee and can attest that there was a lot of pickleball happening. But I started a few years ago, got the smanchy gym membership just to play pickleball, and had to drop the membership. But now here I am years later, recovering from the surgery and looking to get back into sports. And I've realized more now, like, how accessible of a sport it is. Like, you can really set your own tone and pace depending on who you're playing with. You can either do, like, still, like, dink back and forth, or, it's just like a leisurely type of sport where you can set your own pace, or you can go hard and, slam it against the other team depending on who you're playing
3: I'm so glad you called. We should have mentioned that point. I have a friend who shall remain unnamed who is the number one ranked woman in pickleball in New England, and she was actually huge. Yeah, she was like a world class swimmer. I'll tell you off the air.
4: Oh, you know pickleball? You hang around with pickleball players?
3: She's not really, but she's one of the most competitive people. I mean that as a compliment. Mia, what we hear from pickleball players whenever we talk about it is how collaborative, for maybe that's not the right word, but how non-aggressively competitive it is for most people. Why is that?
6: That's a great question. You'll have to ask the other non-competitive people in the world, because I am quite competitive myself.
7: Okay.
6: However, it's just all about who you're playing with, who's on your team. I've had Leisure League games where I'm just looking to learn from other people who I'm playing with, and other games where it's like, no, I know I can take these people down.
4: Well, I tell you, I think the problem in Mashpee that they're over-pickleballed.
3: I think they're over-pickleballed.
4: That's the problem. They're over-pickleballed there. The town manager in Mashpee said he has never endured such an attack from the townspeople as this in two decades.
3: Did you read the next paragraph?
4: What?
3: Those 600 people, none of them have been to work in years, because once they took a pickleball, that's all they do.
4: Well, listen to this.
3: So wait, this person on YouTube says, and I am totally with this person, if they play the pickleball noise again, I am done. And by the way, I am with that person. Now,
4: what is it?
3: That's not
4: tennis.
3: Pickleball. That's tennis.
4: A lot of grunting goes on in tennis.
3: They don't grunt in pickleball.
4: No, they don't grunt. But they do really grunt in tennis.
3: Yeah, they're no grunting in pickleball.
4: The Wellfleet Harbor Actors Theater premiered a play 2 or 3 years ago, says a texter, called Pickleball Wars. Wellfleet is way ahead of the curve.
3: It won a Tony, by the way.
4: No.
3: I just wanted to see if you were paying attention.
4: The play was very bad, says the texter, but they want to say that that Wellfleet was ahead of the game.
3: Do you think that, in my opinion, there aren't yet enough books on pickleball or plays on pickleball? No films. Do you know any pickleball films? What was that sexy movie about tennis a couple of years ago?
4: Conversation or Conversion.
3: What was that thing called?
4: Connection, something like that. Yeah, it was a very sexy movie
3: about
4: tennis.
3: But not that C word. Another C word. Whatever.
4: Sheila from North Attleboro.
3: Sheila, what's your deal?
8: Hi, Jim and Marjorie.
3: Hi.
8: Love the show.
3: Thank you.
8: My kids in the neighborhood have taken to playing pickleball, so I have some empathy for the folks in Mashpee.
3: Yeah.
8: A couple of thoughts, suggestions. Maybe the tech people could come up with a soundproofing for the ball.
3: Excellent idea.
8: And
3: the expensive balls are theoretically like a lot less noise, but go ahead.
8: Okay, well, that's one thing. And hours of operation, meaning, they
3: that's
8: can only play at certain hours, so you can plan accordingly.
3: Yeah.
8: And earplugs. I don't know what else to say.
3: Oh, taxpayer-funded earplugs for the population. I like that.
4: They have put up sound dampening fencing, but it's not quite doing the job. And I think there are 8 pickleball courts in Mashpee. Mashpee's not
3: How big is Mashpee?
4: It's not very big. And then they go from 7:30 in the morning or 8 in the morning until 7:30 at night. That's a long day for poor Mr. Burrows, who's 250 feet. Let's play this sound one more time.
3: No, let's not.
4: Yes, let's play it. This could be, you could be Mr. Burrows. This is your back deck there in Mashpee where you've lived for years. Oh,
3: I mean, in all seriousness, you go out of your mind. You really would go out of your mind.
4: Why do you go out of your mind?
3: You know what that sound makes me want to do? Become a pickleball noise solutionist. That's when this radio thing cries up. That's next. Enough. I mean, it's
4: the movie
3: is challengers. It's not conversation.
4: Thank you very much. Okay, Heather from Cambridge. Thank you for calling.
3: Hello, Heather.
4: Hi, Heather.
3: Hello, Heather.
4: What do you think?
9: Hi.
3: What do you think?
9: Hi. I know about 30% of my friends who are between 50 and 60-something have taken up this sport in the last few years, and they love it, and it has given them so much fitness and a lot of community, and I think that's all great. And honestly, I live pretty close to part-time to a pickleball court down in Cape Cod, and I hear the kind of top-line sound of the pickleball. I actually enjoy it because it makes me happy knowing people are happy, they're exercising.
3: Wait. You enjoy this? No, don't play the tennis grunting sound.
9: Yeah.
3: Let's hear the pickleball sound. Don't go away.
9: Just that.
3: You like that?
4: That's awful.
9: I do, because it's at a distance. And I do admit it's at a distance, but it's enough just to hear that little back and forth.
3: You're a very good person. Heather, that was a very nice call.
4: Here's a texter. Picklers have no etiquette. They run into neighboring courts during tennis play to retrieve their ball, break the tennis court net, lower it to pickle height. They're loud, and obnoxious get their own damn courts.
3: Well, that's pretty fierce.
4: A lot of hostility there. There's a lot of hostility in Mashpee. Oh, we have a Mashpee caller. Frank, hello.
3: Which side are you on, Frank?
7: Hi. I'm actually on neither side. I don't play pickleball, and the noise doesn't bother me.
3: Perfect.
7: But I just wanted to mention a couple of things. One is that there is an absolutely beautiful indoor pickleball facility in Mashpee.
3: No.
7: Yeah, it's called Island Pickle, and it's got these stunning indoor courts.
3: Really?
7: It's got a great restaurant and bar.
4: Okay.
3: You own this place?
7: And it's got indoor golf as well.
3: Do you own
7: it? It's a beautiful place.
3: Frank, do you own this place?
7: No, I don't.
3: Okay.
7: But we go there a lot just for, I don't play pickleball, but we go there for dinner, or we watch the World Cup there. They've got big screen TVs, and it's a beautiful spot.
3: What is it called? Pickle Haven? What's it called again? What's the name of the joint?
7: It's called Island Pickle.
4: Island Pickle.
3: Now, well, Frank, don't go away. Frank, have you met the pickleball noise solutionist in town or not?
7: No.
3: You have not.
7: I avoid that kind of conflict. I'd rather protest the war.
3: Okay.
4: Very good.
3: Thank you, Frank.
4: Donna
3: for calling.
4: And Hoskins.
7: I got one other quick question.
3: Sure, why not? Yeah.
7: There is a movie called The Dink. It's on Apple TV. It's about pickleball.
3: Oh, I'll be watching that.
4: The Dink.
3: Thank you.
4: Okay.
3: It's filmed at Island Pickle, if you are not aware.
4: Donna and Hoskins says, the funny thing is, if the pickleball ball was a pickle, the sound problem would be solved.
3: That's a great point. Now, we're done with this because every few months, the staff, in an effort to get back at me or Marjorie or both, put together a little reel of mistakes. One or both of us have made. I'm told, sadly, that most of this focuses this month on you, Marjorie, but you're a good sport. So here is what they are called. Well, I don't even use that name. Here's some, let's call them bloopers.
4: The bloopers.
3: From recent BPR.
4: Yeah, okay,
3: here it is.
4: We're ready. Everybody's into pornography is the bottom line.
3: No.
4: But I just want to make sure I'm not missing some big cultural change here. A lot of women are bisexual. And that was something about shoving glizzy after glizzy. I guess that's their name for hot dogs.
10: Down my gullet.
4: Glizzy after glizzy down.
10: Let's hope it's a hot dog.
4: Yeah, that's right.
11: Whoa. How was the sex?
4: It's like the
11: How
4: number
11: was the
4: one.
11: Sex?
4: Not as good as
11: no
4: you
11: heated rivalry.
4: I like things with a bone in it.
3: Okay, fine.
4: They look like a natural with that hoe. It was very impressive. Yeah. Well, I had a lizard once.
3: You did not.
4: I killed it by accident.
3: What?
4: Choked to death on a cockroach. But I didn't mean to kill the lizard. It was absolutely by mistake. But you know, I've become addicted to the sumo wrestler oranges. And
3: they're not sumo wrestler oranges.
4: I'm very upset. They kind of look like
3: there's
4: sumo wrestlers.
3: There's a sumo wrestler and there's a sumo orange.
4: Well, that's how I remember the name of them.
3: That is an orange.
4: They're big and they're juicy.
3: Who was the guy who played that? Didn't he win? The movie.
4: Colin Firth.
3: The movie
4: was
3: win?
4: It Colin Firth?
3: I don't know.
4: I'm Jim Browdy. He's Marjorie Egan. This is BPR 89.7 GBH Live. What?
3: I'm Jim Browdy.
4: Oh, oops. Sorry. I didn't do my breathing exercises today. So. 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PBS. PBS. No, GBH News. Whoops. Sorry.
12: Okay.
4: And apparently, if you're going on the cruise by yourself.
3: On the cruise?
4: On the cruise by yourself.
3: Marriage is what brings us together. You know what this show is to me?
4: What is it, Jim?
3: A dream within a dream. It really is. I mean, it's just so great.
4: A dream
3: within a dream. It's blessed. Is that it?
4: Okay.
3: That was not fair. Let's hear it for Marjorie Egan being a fabulous sport.
4: Thank you very much. Well, you know, you've got to be who you are, Jim. Okay, thank you very much for listening to another edition of BPR 89.7. Thanks to everybody who came down to the Boston
3: thank
4: Public
3: you all
4: Library.
3: For coming.
4: You can keep up with 24/7 wherever a podcast or check out our TikTok page at Boston Public Radio. On Monday, Jim and I are off, but Katrina Quinn and Jamie Bologna, our producer, are hosting. They're going to talk with Boston Globe tech columnist Hiawatha Bray, plus Princeton's Khalil Gibran Mohammed. He's going to talk about the Harvard suit, I think. And we will air our new interview with Sasha Waters on this great new PBS documentary about the poet Mary Oliver.
3: It's fabulous.
4: A lot of her life in Provincetown, of course. We want to thank our crew, Zoe Matthews, Hannah Loss, Ariana Gonzalez, our engineer, John McClaw Parker, executive producer, Jamie Bologna, the BPL staff, Maddie Geyer, Patrick Lally, Colin Cockrell, Juan Jose Cadena, our security team, Darius and Derek, and our host of the Newsfeed Cafe across the street, at the Lenox Hotel.
3: Did you read this Curiosity Desk thing? Because I wasn't listening. That's pretty interesting. Did you read that?
4: No. You want to read it? Go, 81 years ago on VJ Day, just a few blocks from here, a woman left a baby with a teenage boy. I'll be back in a couple of minutes. She never returned. Edgar is going to talk to that baby's daughter about her search for answers. That is great.
3: That's pretty great.
4: 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At 2 o'clock is the Culture Show. I'm Marjorie Egan.
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4: I'm Edgar B. Herwick III. Today on the Curiosity Desk, live from the Boston Public Library, we begin with our menagerie of misfit news, in case you missed it. Well, in case you missed it, there's still time to celebrate the summer of the purse guy, or for the insecure man in your life, the satchel guy. Then we hear a truly incredible story. One woman's search for her biological grandmother, who left her infant father in the arms of a teenage boy 81 years ago tomorrow on VJ Day. And to close, we welcome back mentalist Tom Indigo, which I promise has absolutely nothing to do with the fact that he guessed my pin last time he was on the show and has yet to make a withdrawal. He's going to pull back the curtain on a few of the tricks up his sleeve. Am I mixing metaphors? What are you, the promo police? What is going on? Are we at a rave? I don't know. It's all ahead this hour on the Curiosity Desk.
5: Live from NPR News in Washington, I'm Janine Herbst. Luigi Mangione has pleaded guilty to federal stalking charges in a New York courtroom today, connected to the shooting death of United Healthcare CEO Brian Thompson. NPR's Brian Mann was in the courtroom and has more.
6: Speaking in federal court, Luigi Mangione told the judge, "I knew what I was doing." He said, "I shot Mr. Thompson in Manhattan and he died." When the judge asked Luigi Mangione how he pleaded, Mangione said, "Guilty." Sentencing in this case is now set for December. According to the judge, the prosecution has recommended a sentence that would be more than 20 years behind bars. But the judge said repeatedly that the exact penalty that she hands down could be very different.
5: NPR's Brian Mann reporting from New York. Federal regulators have opened a probe into so-called mention markets. As NPR's Bobby Allen reports, it's a type of prediction market betting that allows people to wager on words spoken by the president, executives, and sportscasters during live and even sometimes pre-recorded events.
7: Mention markets have surged in popularity on sites like Kalshi and Polymarket, despite critics who say the markets are easy to rig. Now the Commodity Futures Trading Commission has opened a review of this type of betting as regulators determine if the markets are susceptible to manipulation. That's according to two sources with direct knowledge of the probe who were not authorized to speak publicly. In response, Kalshi has removed all mention markets for sports, where people were able to bet on whether a sportscaster would say things like MVP or jump shot or overtime. The new review follows the revelation that President Trump's teleprompter operator had been profiting off the president's words on Kalshi. Bobby Allen, NPR News.
5: Nigel Farage has regained his seat in the UK's parliament, beating fringe candidates led by a trash can wearing Comet in a special election. Farage is the leader of the anti-immigration reform UK party and abruptly quit his seat last month amid an investigation into whether he failed to report a $6.7 million gift from an international crypto billionaire. He has denied any wrongdoing. Retail sales fell more than forecasters expected last month, and Pierre Scott Horsley reports.
8: Retail sales fell by 0.6% last month as consumers dialed back their spending on both cars and appliances. Internet sales also fell during July, partly because Amazon moved its Prime Day promotion up into June this year. Spending was also down at gas stations and grocery stores, which was mainly the result of lower prices. Spending at restaurants and clothing stores rose last month. Oil prices are mixed after two tankers from the United Arab Emirates were attacked while trying to cross the Strait of Hormuz. Retail gasoline prices showed little change overnight.
5: And Pierre Scott Horsley reporting. Wall Street is trading lower at this hour. 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
9: Good afternoon. With the latest from the GBH newsroom in Boston, I'm Marilyn Shera. Boston City Councilman Ed Flynn is suggesting calling up the National Guard to help police quell violence after a stabbing incident near North Station. Flynn made the suggestion following the stabbing of a woman and a self-inflicted stabbing of a man yesterday that left them with life-threatening injuries. On Wednesday, there was an unrelated fatal stabbing near South Station. Flynn says the National Guard could assist police since the union says it doesn't have enough police officers to

0: sunny, highs in the low 80s, with just a chance of late rain Sunday into Monday. And it's 82 degrees right now in Boston. I'm Marilyn Sherry. 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And for more original reporting, visit gbhnews.org.
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0: Welcome to the Curiosity Desk on GBH 89.7. I'm Edgar B. Herwick III. We are live at the Boston Public Library. We're also streaming live at youtube.com/GBH News. Well, we made it. Welcome to the end of the week, everybody. And that means it's time for another round of our menagerie of misfit news. This is In Case You Missed It. Now, if you were too caught up following primary polls, Carolyn Leavitt's exit from the White House press podium, you might have missed the fact that it's the summer of the MRS. That's the man purse for the uninitiated. Climate change also is finally coming for your Parmesan cheese, which apparently is the foundation of the Italian economy. Here to tell us a little bit more about those stories and so much more is Axios Boston reporter Mike Dean. He is also, by the way, the man who coined our Menagerie of Misfit News tagline. Your check is still in the mail, Mike. We'll try to get that to you at some point. With him today, CeCe Pascal, a freelance filmmaker and Peabody Award-winning audio journalist, formerly with NPR's Louder Than a Riot. CeCe, Mike, welcome back to the Curiosity Desk.
1: Yes,
2: yeah.
1: Thank you.
2: Welcome.
3: Thanks for
2: home,
3: having us.
2: Yeah, it's home.
0: Yeah. Well, we're going to get into some of these stories that folks might have missed, but I do want to start with the pickleball thing that we just heard Jim and Marjorie talking about. Pickleball at Mashpee, which folks might have missed right up until the fact that Jim and Marjorie were making sure everybody heard about it. But what do we make of this? So if folks are just joining us now, if they weren't listening a few minutes ago to Boston Public Radio, it's gotten pretty ugly in Mashpee, the battle between the pickleballers and at least one resident who lives very close to the pickleball court and is simply over with the sound and the noise.
1: Yeah, that single resident may represent a silent majority.
0: He claims he does. I mean, he basically, you know, he claims that he is the only one who's really speaking out. You know, one of the few who is speaking out as vocally and as publicly as he is. But he does, and in fairness, there have been some petitions. It does seem there are at least some other residents who are with him on this.
2: But he doesn't have the numbers on his side right now. Mm. I mean, there's about 600 pro pickleballers against, 16 signatures.
0: 16 signatures saying, yeah, the noise is too much.
2: But then we did get the distinct pleasure of getting to actually hear some of that sound. And while pickleball has that whimsical quality, you know, you're like, what is it? There's a lot of middle-aged people like cracking their joints to this, and it's all the rage, and it's often sort of touted as, you know, kind of almost a youth culture adjacent activity. Although it transcends generations.
0: Youth culture adjacent?
2: Adjacent. So wait, adjacent being the...
0: What exactly is that, CeCe?
2: I think it's just people who move their body for fun because they can. It's not like the geriatrics. You know, I'm speaking from the geriatric class I'm in the spectator class, you know. But unfortunately, this comes with a soundtrack that it reminds me of Captain Hook and Peter Pan, where he's just like annoyed by that crocodile sound, like the ticking
0: of
2: it.
0: You know,
2: this guy who's filed the petition
0: or
2: talks
0: the telltale
2: about
0: heart
2: hearing it in his sleep. I mean, that's on him and his psychiatric.
1: Well, don't play it at home.
2: But it still seems like a nightmare.
0: I could see being in it. It sounds like you are on the side of the pickleballers.
2: No, actually.
0: Oh,
2: After much consideration, you know, the way that this piece was written, I was ready to just be like, you know, oh, this guy's full of complaints and whatnot. But, you know, I do think that it's not fair to ask someone to buy a $50 ball. I also heard the tennis player who was like, what about tennis balls? They're not so loud. And so, you know, I don't know. Unique problems require unique solutions. What you got, Mike?
1: Yeah, no, I think that this definitely resonates with a lot of people in these communities that have seen pickleball kind of explode in popularity over the last decade.
0: Mashpee's the one in the spotlight right now, but there have been communities all over.
1: Well, I think that's why.

0: the story has taken off as so much it is. It's not just about Mashpee. It's not really just about the Cape. Plenty of people have a story about what's going on, you know, either in their backyard or at the town park or, you know, some other place where pickleball, because it is so popular and because it is such a beneficial exercise.
1: Yeah, I mean,
0: for a
1: it is. It's one of the. I mean, we are in
0: so much positivity behind this.
1: We are in something of a health crisis. You
0: it,
1: know
0: it
1: what
0: just
1: I mean?
0: So happens.
2: We're trying.
0: It's the most annoying sound on the planet.
2: Have you been personally scored?
1: If you're watching the stream, we have pulled up a picture of myself. It looks like.
2: Oh wow!
1: Playing pickleball. This is a story we did for the Curiosity Desk at Fenway Park, where they had a pickleball. They had a little pickleball event a couple years ago. At Fenway Park. The thing I will say that is shocking to me, and like so the deal here is that, you know, they've said you can still play pickleball if you use the softball. Now, the issue with the softball is that it costs more money. It's upwards of like $50. But I think the bigger issue is pickleball players say, like, it just doesn't feel the same. It's like you can't really play the game the way you're supposed to play the game with this softball. The thing that I find crazy is that, like, we are this close, like, we are so close to, like, figuring out nuclear fusion. We have put people on the moon and we can't come up with a solution for a pickleball that doesn't make noise. That's crazy.
0: Well, we
1: to
0: can't
1: me.
0: Get office printers to work either. There's a lot on
1: point.
0: The to-do list.
2: I mean, not to pitch segregation for them, but have we considered just putting the pickleballers in an enclosed area that was soundproofing, that is away from the general public? Or is that a touch too far?
1: Wow, I mean, I think it happens in some places.
2: It's called a gym, right?
1: Yeah, it's called. Yeah. I believe it's called. The full name is gymnasium.
2: Yes,
1: that is a gymnasium. Well, moving on to another sort of local story, although this one is taking place at the state level, but it's a classic, and I'm going to turn to you, Mike, first for this, because when I think of the State House here in Massachusetts, I think of Mike Dean. You covered the State House for us at GBH News for many, many years, but this is one of those state local. Sort of hybrid things, which is about fortune tellers in Massachusetts. So great piece you might have missed in Commonwealth Magazine this week, all about a bill working its way through the State House that's trying to make some alterations to a state law that's been around since 1963, which says that if you are a fortune teller in the state of Massachusetts, your local community needs to license you. Not only do they have to license you, but you also have to have lived in that community for at least 12 months before you are allowed to get a license to be a fortune teller.
0: Right.
1: So what's going on in the State House right now?
0: Not that.
1: Yes.
0: That's certainly a bill that's in the mix. We'll see if it comes to pass in one way or another. Usually things like this will get, you know, creamed into some other larger vehicle bill or something like that. So don't expect a big, breath-holding vote on the fortune teller licensing
1: on the future
0: bill.
1: Of fortune tellers in Massachusetts.
0: It'll if it happens, it'll be, you know, way in the back of something else. But it makes me wonder what the hell was going on in the 1960s that they put this law in to prevent.
1: Yeah, 1963.
0: Right. I mean, transient. You know, fortune tellers going town to town, taking advantage
2: of
0: people.
2: It was a big year for snake
0: oil. Yeah, exactly. It would make more sense if it was 30, 50 years prior to that.
1: Right.
0: If it was from the Depression era or earlier that you had, like you're saying,
2: maybe
0: snake
2: it took
0: oil,
2: a long time to get it on the books. You know,
0: medicine.
2: Like they had to get a lot of people to care about this.
0: It
2: right?
0: is Beacon Hill, and it does take roughly 25 years to get anything passed. So that could very well be the answer.
1: CeCe, what do you make of this story? Do you think fortune tellers? I mean, what do you make just in general of the idea that if you're gonna make money on being a fortune teller in Massachusetts, that you got to have a license to do it?
2: You know, it's not the first time that I've heard of a similar kind of bureaucratic processes being brought to the magical and witch world.
1: Yeah.
2: Early on in my career at NPR, one of the first stories that I ever pitched was, "Hey guys, you know there's witches in New York," and not only were they there, but they had kind of similar issues where there were some laws on the books there that were supposed to they were. Designed to protect the consumers, right? Because there's always at the heart of it is how can you quantify or even qualify a profession like soothsaying? So while you do have to get a license in order to practice. I wonder, like, what is the test like? Do they just give you a tarot deck? Do they give you some tea leaves? Do you get to bring your own adventure?
1: Well, it will probably surprise no one that the city of Salem is the city where there is the most licensed psychics, right? So they usually have around 100 licensed psychics, and they have put some definition in the Salem ordinance around how to do this. So here is the
2: Lay
1: law on Salem. The ordinance says you're allowed to do it legally, quote, by means of any occult, psychic power, faculty, force, clairvoyance, cartomancy, psychometry, phrenology, spirits, tea leaves, tarot cards, scrying, coins, stick, dice, sand, coffee grounds, crystal gazing, or any other such reading, or through mediumship, seership, prophecy, augury, astrology, palmistry, necromancy, mind reading, telepathy,
2: necromancy,
1: or other craft, art, science, talisman, charm, potion, magnetism, magnetized article or substance, or by any such similar thing or act.
0: I'm sorry, I'm going to have to, I need you to read that again.
1: No way. No way, no how. But, you know, I do find something interesting in this, in that, like, this is, to me, this is an example of, there is any number of people, I think, when they think about, like, what does my municipal government do? What does my state government do? It's like, what are we sending these people here to do? It's like this kind of stuff. Like, if you have to deal with this, if you are a local official, if you are a state official, because these issues come up and we have to find ways to define these things, even if they seem silly, by law, because issues come up around this.
0: I know you're right. And what CC was saying, there is a consumer base, a consumer protection basis to this, where you have people doing business, regardless of what that business is, in your city or town. It is the government's role to regulate that at some way, somehow. And I guess the fortune tellers are the ones that feel the brunt of this now.
2: I would love to see the fortune telling constituent community, like, show up.
1: The
2: to,
1: lobby? Yeah.
2: Where's the lobby?
1: Where's the fortune telling lobby? Well, if you're a fortune teller out there and you're listening, get in touch and we'll see if we can connect you and you can fight the fight that you need to fight, whatever side of it you're on.
0: Do you think they know if the bill's going to pass?
1: I think they probably must. Yeah. You listen to the Curiosity Desk. We're talking with CC Pascal and Mike Dean. This is, in case you missed it, our menagerie of misfit news. Well, folks might have also missed that this is apparently the summer of the MRSE, the man purse on the rise. This isn't the first time it's been, you know, it's sort of had a steady, steady rise in terms of visibility, in terms of acceptance. But maybe we've reached a tipping point this summer. It sounds a little bit like, it, because of the World Cup, we saw a lot of those European men coming over here, those soccer players, and Europe tends to be a little bit more on the vanguard of fashion than we do here in the United States. And the man purse is apparently in. Now, Michael, I'm looking at you here, and you have a bag, a satchel of some sort.
0: Yeah, I call it
1: purse-like.
0: A small, it's quite full. I call it more of, it's a smaller laptop bag. There's not much in it other than the laptop and some, you know, tech gear and stuff like that. But I think it's beyond fashion. It is just utility.
1: Yeah.
0: We are carrying more junk around than we ever did before. You know, we'll two cell phones, a battery, you know, a USB fan.
2: But that's why we gave men pockets.
0: Yeah, exactly.
2: Were they not good enough for you? We gave you Jenkos in case you wanted to put the laptop in there.
0: No, you're absolutely right. As a man who carries a lot of junk, I've always been envious of purses.
1: So have I.
0: Beyond the pockets, because I can't put everything in the pockets.
2: Yeah. Plus, you want to leave a little bit of mystery, a little bit of intrigue, like, what's you got in that bag?
0: Yeah, and I don't want to ruin the sight lines of my pockets.
2: Always,
1: well, so now here, I have a little bit of a theory on this. Like, on because, like, the pockets, you know, pants pockets can only do so much, right? In the past, men would often, generally speaking, if they were out and about, they would also have some sort of jacket on. Jacket would have two inside pockets, two outside pockets. Fewer men are wearing jackets out there.
2: Nostalgic.
1: Well, I mean, as I sit here in my jacket, but I wear jackets all the time, in part because I need the pockets. Mm. Mm-hmm. So if you don't have the pockets on the jacket, you need some sort of a replacement, and maybe this is adding to why we see the purse and the small bag.
0: Hear me out. Fisherman's vests.
1: Fisherman's vests.
0: Pockets easily accessible in the front.
1: CC, you want to weigh in on this? What do you got here?
2: you know, I mean, you're right. This has popped up over time where I remember when it was just the, quote, metrosexuals who were wearing the bags.
0: It was the Seinfeld joke 35 years ago.
2: Yes, yes. And Joey Tribbiani and the unisex bag, you know.
1: Right.
2: And so I think men have always wanted to play with this idea. We've seen it in other areas that have been typically dominated by women. Even in the last 10 years, there's been men wearing more cosmetics and men makeup things. So just like in addition to maybe the bar being higher because the people who have to interact with men are demanding more, I think that there is also some of it is just a way to show wealth, right?
1: Yeah.
2: Like it's something that
1: you don't need
2: a micro purse that is more expensive than all the things that are in the purse.
1: Yeah.
0: Oh, absolutely. Yeah. And that's the fashion side of it. It has the utility element built in, but if you can spend $5,000 on it and people know you spent $5,000 on it, then so be it.
1: Yeah.
2: But I will say as a regular purse holder carrier, you know, one of the ways that purses get you is that you have more real estate, so obviously you're going to be carrying around more things. There's always something random. So I want to know, what's your random thing that's in your bag?
0: Oh, the most random thing is
2: there's got to be something.
0: Probably a wrist rest.
1: A wrist rest?
0: Yeah.
1: What is a wrist rest?
0: It's like a soft piece of plastic so I don't get carpal tunnel.
2: You bring your own ergonomic setup.
0: Yeah, I do.
1: That says hardworking man. All right. That is all the time we have. In case you missed it, we've been speaking with Axios Boston's Mike Dean and freelance filmmaker, Peabody Award-winning audio journalist, Cece Pascoe. Mike, Cece, thanks so much for being with us.
0: Great to be with you.
2: Thanks for having us.
1: When we return, it's honestly hard to overstate just how remarkable the story of Little Mr. Victory is. Left in the arms of a teenage boy on Boston Common 81 years ago tomorrow, just a couple blocks from here. It's the focus of a new book that is perfect for your late August beach day. The book's authors, which includes the daughter of that Little Mister, join us next. This is the Curiosity Desk. We're live at the Boston Public Library. Stick around.
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1: 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I'm Edgar B. Herbert III. 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Well, this Saturday is the anniversary of VJ Day. That's the Japanese surrender in 1945 and the end of World War II. If you're crunching the numbers at home, tomorrow marks 81 years. It's also the 81st anniversary of a chance encounter that would send our next guests on a remarkable decades-long quest to discover what came of her grandmother, who left her infant father in the arms of a teenage newsboy just a couple of blocks away from here during the chaos and celebration at the war's end. That granddaughter is Tina Drazel, who joins us via Zoom. Also with her at the BPL studio desk with me is David Crew, writer, historian, and her co-author for the book that tells this incredible story. The book is called Little Mr. Victory, A Daughter's Search for the Woman Who Abandoned Her Father on VJ Day. Tina Drazel, David Crew, welcome to the Curiosity Desk. Thanks so much for being with us.
6: Thank you very much for having us.
1: David, I want to start with you. Maybe just briefly paint us a picture of Boston Common, VJ Day. It's 1945. This is where this incredible event, this incredible story kind of begins. Mm-hmm. But tell us about that day.
6: Well,
7: It's exciting to be here, and it's very special for me because I discovered this story here in this building while researching an article that I thought would be fun. What was it like to be in Boston on this day of all days? Perhaps one of the happiest days in American history. August 15th, 1945. The war is over. This city was bedlam. People banging pots and pans, parades and marching bands, and people hugging and kissing and crying. And through all of this, there was a newsboy sitting on a bench in the Boston Common.
1: So just a couple blocks from where we're sitting right now.
7: Just a few blocks. But matter of fact, walking here to the library this morning, I made it a point to stop by those benches and imagine that moment when a woman walked through the celebrating crowd to a newsboy, a kid named Charles Spataro, an East Boston kid, Boston Latin student. He's waiting to go to work. And she says, "Would you watch my baby for me while I ran an errand?" 15 minutes go by. A half an hour goes by, and she doesn't come back. And that begins the story. When I wrote my article, because I could not find the end to the story, I looked through all the papers in August of 1945. There was no answer. Who was this baby? Who was this woman? So I moved on, but I never forgot him. 10 years later, I wrote another article, which also got published in the Globe, on the 60th anniversary of VJ Day, about this baby, Little Mr. Victory. So I think at this point, Tina should pick up the story because this is where the book really begins to happen.
1: Yeah, I'm going to go to Tina in a second. I'm just sort of clarify. So what happens on this day is this boy is, as you say, it's given to a paper boy. Mm-hmm. He then makes his way from a paper boy to a group of teenage young women.
7: Well, they see him, actually. Yeah. They see this boy holding a baby, which had started to fuss, which is babies are tending to do. And that looks strange to them. And these three young women from Dorchester flagged down a patrol car. And
1: the baby gets taken to the hospital. Yeah. And then the papers are covering this for a couple of weeks. And then it basically goes away. So this baby goes into, you know, a foster care system, et cetera. And now we will bring Tina in, who, it turns out, this baby that we're talking about eventually is adopted, is raised, and has a daughter, and that's you.
8: That's me. Me and my sister both,
1: So growing up, what did your father know and not know about his own beginnings, and how did this sort of mystery shape him?
8: My father always knew he was adopted, and my grandparents, my grandma saved one article. When they adopted him, the foster home he was living in had a copy of the one article, and they had that article and gave it to my grandmother. So my grandparents knew the story behind his being abandoned, and my father knew he was adopted and was abandoned. But beyond that, they didn't talk about it much. It was sort of, you know, it just wasn't talked about in those days nearly as much.
1: So your father, you know, searched for answers, you know, before he passed away in 1987, but you are the one who really picks up the mantle and tries to figure out what exactly happened here. Who was this woman who left him with the newsboy? Why did you sort of take up the mantle and try to find answers here?
8: Well, the last time I saw my father alive, it was one of those real defining moments for us, talking about everything in his past and him explaining more and him explaining why it was always bothering him, and he just always really wanted to know. And I remember this. He said, "I want to know why I move my hands this way. I want to know why my hair is this way. I want to know this. I want to know that." And I said, "Okay, well then let's find out." And I took the task then. And then unfortunately, he passed away the following year. And so I thought, well, I have to do this for him.
1: Yeah. So how did you two connect? How did you two find each other?
7: It was kismet. It was a beautiful night, right? So in 2005, my article about Tina's dad appears in the paper, and I ended it with this, I call it my Hail Mary. I said, if little Mr. Victory is alive today, he is 60 years old, does he know how he ended up in the arms of the stranger on the greatest day in Boston?
1: At this point, you don't even know where he is, right? You don't know if he's alive. You don't know if he's dead.
7: So, as I say, I discovered the story here. I returned to this library over those 10 years from 95 to 2005 with my wife, and we went through every newspaper until the end of 45, and there was no story. But when my story got published, now we have something called the internet. And that's, Tina, I think, can explain what happened next.
8: Yeah. So I looked and looked, and I remember when the internet first became accessible. And I remember doing, you know, I mean, people didn't even know how to search properly, you know.
1: Yeah, yeah.
8: But I remember it being accessible and thinking, well, okay, because I had seen that show, Who Do You Think You Are? And then I had heard about something called Family Finders. So I thought, okay, well, we can start here. Maybe there's something out there. So I started digging around that way. You find resources at that point in time of the internet, and they're really pricey, really expensive. And they're just not nearly as many. And then I left. I was working for United. I left. I went to culinary school, and suddenly I had a library full of other free resources. And so it opened up the doors to me searching more. And something had popped up in the title, Dave's article, actually, and it was a paid article. And I'm like, well, I got to buy it. So yeah. I paid for the article. I saw his name, and, you know, I'm yelling I'm downstairs. My husband's working up here. He works from home. And I'm yelling. I'm like, you're not going to believe what I found. You got to see this. You got to see this. Someone else was looking for him. And then all of a sudden, my heart sank because I thought, oh, I have to tell this person he died. Oh, no. Aww. But that day, I just started digging around. My nickname, the Penguin. I started digging around. I found out where Dave worked. I found out the naming convention of email addresses at his work. And then I sent him an email.
7: Please.
8: And said, hey.
7: It's less creepy than it sounds.
1: No,
7: folks.
1: It's good sleuth. I was just thinking that's good sleuthing. Like, I've done it. Yeah, it's great.
7: Terrific, yeah. And that started our relationship. But 2008 is also important because not only do you have the internet, but you have DNA.
1: Yeah.
7: And these companies that were selling DNA analysis and allowing you to build your family tree. And that's, again, around the time that you, Tina, you began to explore if that was a way to find out.
1: Yeah, so basically when you two connect, you are looking to find out answers as to who had left this boy in the arms of a newspaper person. You, Tina, are like also looking for answers because your father didn't know, you didn't know. So you meet it up and you say, let's team up and pool our resources and see between the two of us if we can't figure out who your, Tina, biological grandmother is on your father's side.
8: Yeah. And about a year after Dave and I actually met for the first time, which that was really fun, right? My husband surprised me for an anniversary trip, and I got to meet Dave face to face for the first time. So about a year after that is when 23andMe, the first one, started advertising all these really great prices on DNA testing. And, you know, Dave and I talked, and I said, I'm doing it. I need to do this.
1: Yeah.
8: So I did that, and then that opened up everything.
1: You're listening to Curiositas. We're talking with Tina Drazel and David Crew about their book, Little Mr. Victory, A Daughter's Search for the Woman Who Abandoned Her Father on VJ Day. Well, is it as simple as that? You know, once you do the 23andMe or Ancestry and the whole family tree popped up and
7: it's
1: you're like, okay, we got it.
7: We wished it had been that simple. With all of my experience and skills as a researcher, genealogy is a totally different animal. And it turned out, as I'm researching and I'm trying to find stories about these foster homes, because Tina, as a blood relative, had his entire foster care record. I said, okay, let's build a story about his upbringing. Well, I posted on several Facebook groups on the South Shore trying to find more information. And this woman named Nikki Brown, she said, I want to help you. I'm a genealogist. And it was Nikki who poured through these, their SNPs and CMs, genealogists and biologists, you know these things. And she put these things together. And eventually, between the three of us, we found Tina's grandmother. And we found that what she did after she abandoned Tina's dad was not the most shocking thing that she did in her life. And that's the kicker, if you will, in the book.
1: Well, I mean, Tina, how long is this, a course of time, is this sort of search playing out over once you take this DNA test? And what is going through your mind as you are taking steps that are getting you closer and closer to finding out, you know, this answer? I mean, were you excited? Was it daunting? Was it complicated?
8: Yes, yes, and yes. I think for me, it was a sense of, you know, you get that intense sense of time, and it's, wow, you think about how old my dad would have been, and grandparents, and in my mind, maybe they were like a young couple, and you know, teenagers, and maybe they're still alive. Maybe it turns out she was alive for a while. I just had not found her yet. But so my thought was, what if there's other relatives out there? Time is ticking away. I really would love to find other relatives if possible. So yeah, it was daunting. Plus the thing with a lot of these messaging, you can message, but I mean, let's be realistic. A lot of us have so many different ways of messaging, right? We have emails and texting and blah, blah, blah. And so there's that message service within these DNA things. Well, the first relative that popped up, you know, she put her stuff out there, but didn't really check messages, which I totally understand. You know, you're not looking at something like that every day. So it took a while. And long story short, she just kind of let that go because she kind of forgot about that whole thing. So she wasn't responding at first, and I thought it was because, you know, maybe she knew and she didn't want to acknowledge it. Mm-hmm. And it turns out that wasn't it at all. She just really hadn't seen my message.
1: Mm, yeah. Interesting. Without giving everything away that's in the book, what do we know that we didn't know before? You said we found Tina's mm-hmm. biological grandmother. Do we know?
7: Yeah, I'll tell you what happened. So when we started connecting with many of Tina's relatives, and they are, matter of fact, my wife and I, we hosted several of them at our home. They happen to be in the Boston area. Yeah. We've gotten to, you know, Tina's found a whole bunch of relatives, and we've gotten a whole bunch of friends. And
1: built your own little family trying to figure out Tina's family.
7: They did tell us something really interesting about what they found. Now, we can tell you, I'll tell you that the woman was from Providence, and a month after she disappeared, after abandoning Tina's dad, a bill arrived at the home where she was living for what was described to us as an upscale fashion, a boutique.
1: Yeah.
7: So of a dress. And the newsboy, Charles Spataro, was very specific when the police asked him about the woman. He said she was a well-dressed woman. So she bought that outfit.
1: To do this.
7: Knowing what was going to take place in a short period of time, and so we find these little nuggets out about this family, and also to Tina's point about what was in her mind, what was she thinking. And I agree with Tina, who would say she did what she felt was best for this baby, and I think she'd agree it really was the best, because here we are.
1: Yeah, I mean, Tina, how do you process all of this, which is to say, you know, you get a certain amount of answers, you know, in terms of finding out, oh, this is who this person was. But as David's pointing out, you can sort of extrapolate or try to figure out what was in her mind. But there is still some mystery to this in terms of why. I mean, how do you process that? How do you live sort of with that?
8: You know, it was such a different time. And from the research that we did, her first marriage that she was in at the time she was pregnant with my dad was not healthy, was not good. There seemed to be some possibly domestic violence, not sure. There were some interesting articles and interesting stories that we found. And when you think about that time, you couldn't abandon a baby without being arrested. There wasn't drop-off places you know, like there is now, where there's safe zones to drop off babies. You couldn't do that. And being Portuguese and probably so, you know, distinct, you know, typical and you know, Portuguese community, if someone had recognized her or recognized the way she dressed or something like that, that would have been more likely for her to be found and possibly arrested. She knew she couldn't keep him because she already had two kids. She was still married. She had to do something to keep him safe. And I really believe that what she did because she wanted to make sure he was safe. And she knew there was police around. She knew that there was enough people that he would be taken somewhere safe, and she wouldn't be arrested. So I mean, I really, again, I've said this before. I don't condone it, but I understand it.
1: Yeah.
8: I've been a single mom. I understand it. It was a very different time. Very different time.
1: It's a remarkable story, and it's riveting in the way it's told in this book. We've been speaking with historian David Crew and Tina Drazel. Their book, Little Mr. Victory, A Daughter's Search for the Woman Who Abandoned Her Father on VJ Day. I highly recommend it. David Crew, davidkruh.com to order a copy, or you can find it at your local bookstore or the Boston Public Library. You Thank you both for being with us
7: Thank
1: and sharing
7: you for having
1: your story
7: us.
1: With us
7: Thank
1: today.
7: You.
1: When we return, want a copy of Little Mr. Victory, but you're looking to scrounge up the cash? Maybe it's time to turn to some mentalism. The incredible, much more ethical than I, Tom Indigo, has a trick you can learn by keeping those dials tuned to 89.7 or keeping your butts in the seat here at the Boston Public Library. 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
1: 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I'm Edgar B. Herbert III. 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As you probably know by now, here on the Curiosity Desk, we love a little magic and mentalism. It could be All Things Considered host Arun Roth getting every listener at home with a couple of pennies to collectively think of the number 9. Could be our next guest making his first reappearance, correctly guessing my pin over the radio to our millions, potentially billions of listeners, or when my staff performs their own brand of mentalism and brings me a cortado when I'm under-caffeinated and cranky at 12:57. Now, typically with mentalism, the magic is in the not knowing, but we're going to flip the script a little today. Our guest is going to teach us how to do some mentalism, and it might just help you win a buck or two at your local pub. The guest is mentalist and keynote speaker Tom Indigo. By the way, Tom's not just a radio guest. 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I suppose your private party if you pay enough. TomIndigo.com for more. Tom Indigo, we have missed you. Thank you for coming back. You knew you'd be back, didn't you?
10: I sure did, yeah.
1: Indeed,
10: that's
1: indeed.
10: Part of the game.
1: Well, we're glad to have you back again here. But let's get started. We just said you're going to teach us a little of what you do. We're going to lift the curtain on some mentalism. So have at it, my friend.
10: Absolutely. So let's jump into it with, really for me, this started as a bar bet, which I learned back in Chicago. But we'll play this together right now. For anyone who's just listening and can't see, we have a $100 bill here. This would be a bill that if you were performing this stunt, you would provide the bill.
1: And this is a real $100 bill.
10: And of course, if you don't want to gamble with money, you could put absolutely anything there, a poker chip, a coaster. It doesn't really matter. It just matters that there's a target for us to hit, by the way.
1: Already, I love it. I just got to tell you, like, this is a trick I learned in Chicago.
10: Yeah,
1: like, there's something about that that feels like...
10: Birthplace of close-up magic and bar scams. That's really what this is all about.
1: A beautiful mélange. So, all right, go ahead.
10: I think you'll appreciate this. So the way this will work, you go 2 hand lengths above the bill. So about this high, about here. Put your hand here, Edgar.
1: Okay.
10: About 2 hand lengths above the bill.
1: So what
10: where
1: I'm
10: my
1: doing
10: hand is...
1: Yep, beep, boop. All right, so I'm putting my hand up. I would say that's about a foot, maybe.
10: A little
1: maybe
10: more than a foot,
1: 14 inches.
10: Yeah, more or less. That's why I like to do 2 hand lengths for anyone who's watching this. If you extend both of your
1: thumbs
10: outwards.
1: Up. I see.
10: Just to make sure it's nice and high.
1: Okay.
10: Right? And then I'll go twice as high as you.
1: And
10: so
1: you're
10: much,
1: go
10: much,
1: twice
10: much
1: as
10: higher.
1: High as me.
10: Right.
1: All right,
10: now,
1: so we're standing here with our hands way up in the air.
10: Mm-hmm.
1: All right.
10: Now, mine is above yours, roughly double in length. Make sure that they're lined up so they're both above the bill along the same axis here. Very good.
1: I see.
10: And
1: what are we going to do?
10: Well, we're both going to try to catch that bill. Whoever catches it first wins.
1: That's it?
10: That's it. Now, there are a couple of rules.
1: Okay.
10: One, there's no trick here where I'm going to reach out with a different hand. It's going to be the hand that's floating above
1: yours.
10: Okay,
1: so you're not going to like
10: There's no trickery, no tomfoolery, nothing like that.
1: No Tom Indigo foolery.
10: Pardon the pun.
1: No, it's okay.
10: And the other rule is you're not allowed to start going until I start going.
1: Okay.
10: Right? So if I shake a little bit like this, that doesn't count. If I start moving towards the bill, that does count. You can start going.
1: I got to be quick twitch here. I'm watching for your hand to move.
10: It's a reflex
1: and you're
10: test.
1: Saying my hand, which is twice as close to this bill as yours is, mm-hmm. as soon as I see you move, if I can get this, it's
10: mine? It's yours to keep. And if I end up catching it first, I get to keep my 100 and you buy me a coffee, a cortado after the show. Fair
1: enough?
10: Okay.
1: All right. Let's do it because I actually feel like I should definitely be able to do this.
10: You would think, right?
1: Yeah.
10: Everyone does. Game starts now. Ready?
1: Uh-huh. All right.
10: Now, it doesn't matter. It doesn't matter when I go for it. We could try again if you would like.
1: I want to go again. Appreciate I want to go again. Chair. All right. So for folks who are just listening, Tom definitely beat me to the bill. It really wasn't even that close.
10: It hit the bill
1: also,
10: before your hand
1: your
10: even started moving.
1: Also, kind of sharp.
10: Oh, yeah. Well, that's just to deter you from going too quickly, of course.
1: All right.
10: We're
1: going to go
10: above
1: for it
10: cheating
1: again.
10: Here.
1: We're going to go for it again. All right. So two hand lengths.
10: Up. Oh, yeah. That's one way to get the bill. Absolutely.
1: Two hand lengths. Boop, bop, boop.
10: Okay. And I'll go about twice as high. Would you agree that's twice as high?
1: I would agree that's twice as high.
10: And remember, you don't start until I start.
1: I don't start until you start.
10: Ready?
1: Here we go.
10: Oh. Not even close.
1: Not even close. All right. Tom Indigo, twice keeping his $100 bills.
10: Thank you very much. I
1: now know I owe you two cortados. All right. So what's the principle with that trick, and how is that a form of mentalism?
10: Yeah. So, I mean, it really depends on how you define mentalism. But for me, mentalism is any kind of magical or surprising thing that celebrates the potential of the human mind. And in this case, the phenomenon that we're working with is really you don't have the processing power and the processing speed to go in time with me, right? Like the amount of time it takes for me to initiate the movement of the hand, that's really fast for me.
1: Yeah.
10: You need to recognize that the hand is moving, which is one cognitive step.
1: Yep.
10: And then you need to start moving, which is a second step. There's more processing happening from you than from me.
1: Right.
10: And that amount of time that it takes to process that, it takes about a second.
1: It's just, it's just never going to work. Even if I'm like a pro athlete,
10: if you were the type of athlete who has very fast reflexes, think like a boxer or
1: like
10: MMA fighter,
1: ping pong.
10: Exactly. Any of these people, it would still probably not work.
1: Wow, amazing!
10: It's just one of those interesting limitations
1: so
10: about the mind.
1: This is one you can take to your local bar and
10: exactly, and you don't have to explain it. But traditionally, this is done to win a free drink. But if you're a teacher or a camp counselor, it can be used as a way of teaching your students about attention, reflexes, or just that you don't understand your mind as well as you think you do. It's just a good way to get into other educational material.
1: All right, we're talking with mentalist Tom Indigo. This is the Curiosity Desk. Before we get to your final trick, I do want to talk a little bit about, like one of the principles of mentalism, is that a piece of it, anyway, is really about, to a certain extent, reading a person, understanding a person. And you posit that there are things in that principle that we could all sort of learn from in terms of just how to communicate with somebody, how to look at somebody and maybe connect with them.
10: Yeah, absolutely. And I think that there are some people who have these skills kind of naturally and some people who can work them. I think that they're all trainable and that anyone can learn most of the skills that a mentalist uses to read people. Mm. So the one that I thought would be especially helpful for our viewers here would be, I call it making space for the other person.
1: Making space for the other person. Okay.
10: Yeah, or becoming space for the other person. Mm. Basically, the thing that stops us from being able to connect with people effectively, to feel like you really have rapport with someone, it usually comes down to you playing two roles at the same time. You're the person who is listening, but also you feel like you need to be engaging with the other person somehow. And you don't need to do any of that. We try too hard to participate in conversations sometimes. The way to counteract that, just to make it super, super tangible, if you ever want to just have a feeling of connection with someone and start to empathize, start to really just feel where they're at, you start by just breathing in. And then you exhale, and as you exhale, you allow your eyes to get really soft. It's almost like you let your peripheral vision start to bleed in a little bit more.
1: Okay.
10: as your peripheral vision gets wider, as that gaze softens, just let it travel all the way to your ears and just start to notice the sounds around you. And just imagine that you have no face. It's a very strange thing to say, but if you do that, you can kind of replace the other person's face with your own. And so you can see, you know, are there certain lines on their face that indicate that they raise their eyebrows a lot, like you do, for example, yeah. which signals astonishment. Hmm. Or you have some lines on your face that tell me that you tend to genuinely laugh and smile a lot. That would be these guys right here that I'm pointing to. I have them as well.
1: Yeah.
10: If you just allow yourself to stop being a person in the conversation and just be space for a moment in this way, just deep breath in. And just let your gaze get wide and your ears get wide as well. Mm. And just let your face disappear and it's just the other person. Even if you do that for a moment, and you don't need to make like a big show of it like I'm doing right now.
1: Yeah, yeah.
10: It can be very subtle. It can be very quick. It can just be.
1: Yeah.
10: And there's just a moment there that feels like connection. It's hard to put into words, but anyone who tries this back at home, you could even try it looking in the mirror, which is a really interesting exercise.
1: Cool.
10: You learn a little bit about yourself there, and that's that's the part of the work that is most interesting to me because that's where the real connection is.
1: Do you, and when you do this, when you sort of employ this with somebody else, do you sort of see them immediately respond to it?
10: Sometimes, yeah. It really, when I'm doing it, I usually am having them think of a specific piece of information as well. And there are many ways to get a piece of information out of somebody's head. Those are published, but I'm not allowed to share any of those here, unfortunately.
1: Yeah.
10: But if you Google it, it's really not that hard to find.
1: Right on.
10: Yeah.
1: All right. Our guest, mentalist, keynote speaker, Tom Indigo. We are now going to get some volunteers from GBH's The Culture Show, which is the next show up here at the Boston Public Library. And what we're going to do is Tom has got a final trick for. Is trick the word? A final.
10: We could call it a trick, a demonstration. I like to think of it as a demonstration.
1: Okay. So we've got a demonstration of mentalism coming from Tom Indigo, and we've got three volunteers who I'm looking over here. We've got the one and only Jeremy Siegel, the one and only Jared Bone, and the one and only Lisa Simmons. They'll be up next with the Culture Show Week in Review. Step on up to the mic, y'all, and we're going to let Tom take it away with you. I have no idea what's going to happen here, so this is exciting. Let's go.
10: Yeah, this is especially exciting for me because all of our viewers back at home will be able to participate as well. They'll be able to follow along. Anyone who has a calculator, including in our studio audience here, go ahead and open up that calculator. Feel free to follow along. It's going to be really interesting.
1: Are you three ready for this?
10: You have no idea what to expect. I love it.
1: I know. Everybody's like, what is this?
10: I'll preface this with, this is one of my favorite things to perform of all time because what it's really about is about this moment and how lucky we are to get to share this moment together. I mean, think about it. How many people right now are listening to us and connected with us even though they're not here? It's a miracle. It's amazing.
1: It's the miracle of radio and television and streaming.
10: Absolutely. And just the fact that we can communicate at all. It's incredible.
1: Yeah.
10: So you'll be helping me with this as well, Edgar. But anyone who has a calculator, you can follow along. If you don't mind, whoever's at the mic first, go ahead and just approach it.
1: Jared Bowen's stepping away from the mic.
10: Hi, how's it going? I can't quite hear you through the
1: We can't hear Lisa. That's okay. Shout it.
10: Yeah. Excellent. You can go ahead and just shout. Forgive me, your name again?
1: Lisa.
10: Lisa, my name is Tom. Lisa, if you could just name any three-digit number out loud now. 908. So anyone who has a calculator, enter 908 into your calculator and then hit times. Next friend. Hi. 813. Any significance to 813?
11: Yes.
10: What is the significance? That's okay. We could talk about that. That means it's from the social. That's no, maybe not. We'll see. So go ahead and hit times 813 and then times our last three-digit number, please.
11: 922.
10: So everyone should have 908 times 813 times 922. I'll repeat the numbers a few times just so that people can follow along. Anyone with a calculator, I'm looking for shouts of confirmation from the studio audience. Do we currently have 680,624,088?
1: Yes.
10: Yes. Excellent.
1: Audience,
10: cool.
1: Yeah.
10: We're all on the same page. This is just to confirm nothing sneaky has happened.
1: Okay.
10: Edgar, if you don't mind. Everyone hit minus on your calculator.
1: All right.
10: And then, if you could just tap 9 random places on my calculator.
1: Okay,
10: just,
1: from underneath.
10: Yeah, just hit 9 random digits.
1: Boop,
10: 3,
1: 4, 5, 6, 7, 8, 9.
10: And miraculously, you actually hit 9 digits. So the number we're subtracting is 679-809-933. Again, that's 679-809-933.
1: And I will confirm that I randomly tapped that. So that this is true randomness.
10: True randomness
1: in here.
10: And if we hit equals, the number that we get is 814,155.
1: Is anybody still following along trying to do it?
10: Yeah. Doing our best here.
1: Confirmation, that's the number?
10: Excellent.
1: All right, 814-155.
10: Yeah, 814-155. Now, this is really interesting, and anyone following along at home, you'll really appreciate this, because I told you this was about celebrating this moment right now. And I'll ask you, what is today's date?
1: August 14th.
10: It's August 14th. And what time is it right now?
1: 1:55. That is nutty.
10: That's the magic of the moment. Thank you very much, everyone.
1: Let's hear it for
10: Edgar,
1: Tom.
10: Thank you
1: Indigo.
10: So much. And thank you to all of our wonderful volunteers.
1: That was
10: here.
1: Kind
10: Appreciate
1: of
10: you.
1: Crazy.
10: Blows my mind every time it works.
1: Culture show, folks. Step up to the mic. I want your reactions to this before we find out what's on the show. That was crazy, right, Jared?
12: That was pretty incredible. I haven't seen anything like that. What if I had shared the significance? Would that have made a difference?
10: That would have just changed how I would approach you after the show.
12: I
10: like making nice conversation. The rule we like to follow as mentalists is be more interested than interesting. Yep. So I just ask sometimes.
12: You did.
1: Jeremy, thoughts on what just happened?
13: My only thought is what? Can you explain it?
1: Can you explain it?
10: I think I'm actually not allowed to explain that one.
1: Yeah.
10: There's a very common magic trick that is very similar to this. Anyone who knows this trick knows that the method that I used is not possible here. So just for the sake of respecting the secret within a secret.
1: I'm still pretty incredible.
10: One.
1: Lisa, thoughts?
14: Yeah. My thought was, do you have another piece of paper under the desk?
10: I was hearing about man purses earlier in one of your previous segments. I have so many pieces of paper here, but I really don't think that would help me that much. Right?
1: Unbelievable. Really, really unbelievable. All right. Let's hear it one more time for mentalist and keynote speaker Tom Indigo. That's incredible. Speaking of incredible, always incredible, the Culture Show and the Friday Arts and Culture Week in Review. What are you taking on today, Jared?
13: Well, of course, the big film Tony is opening this weekend, and so we'll be talking about that. I think we all have a connection to the film somehow. The Tupac murder trial is getting underway, so we'll look at what happens if you're somebody who's being tried and you wrote about your involvement, but then say that it's all made up and how that's going to play out before a jury. And then we'll be talking about books, whether it's okay to give up on a book after you've already started it?
1: That's a contentious question. That is the Arts and Culture Week in Review from the Culture Show. They are following us up here. So if you are at the Boston Public Library, do not go anywhere. That's happening here and on 89.7. As for us, that about does it for now. The Curiosity Desk is produced by Aidan Connolly, Rachel Armani, Olivia Corsio, and Hannah Loss. Our intern is Mukta Dharmapurkar. Patty Daniels and Jamie Bologna keep us from going mental. Our engineer, John the Claw Parker, special thanks to Andrew Masawa, Maddie Geyer, Colin Cockerell, and Patrick Lally. We will be right back on Monday on GBH 89.7, streaming on YouTube. If you can't wait that long, we got a podcast version of the show. You can check that out wherever you get your podcasts. Thanks to our hosts at the Newsfeed Cafe, the fabulous team at the Lennox across the street, and our security team, Darius and Derek. Thanks to everybody who came out to see us today at the Boston Public Library. It's always great to see you. We appreciate it. Till next time, I'm Edgar B. Herwick III. I hope you all will stay curious out there.

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3: Good afternoon from the GBH Newsroom in Boston. I'm Marilyn Schura, in for Henry Santoro. The MBTA will pay $500,000 to its chief communications officer after her hair was pulled at a public dinner by the agency's general manager. The settlement announced today by the agency says GM Phil Eng admitted to and apologized for the 2024 incident, but it does not include an admission of wrongdoing by Eng. Gabrielle Mondestin will resign from the MBTA on September 18th with the nearly $500,000 settlement. Back in June, Eng had called it an insensitive interaction. Lawrence Mayor Brian DePeña will appear in federal court in Boston today after his arrest for pandemic loan fraud and money laundering. The 61-year-old DePeña is charged with fraudulently obtaining over $1.5 million in COVID small business loans, according to the U.S. Attorney's Office in Massachusetts. He then allegedly used the proceeds to fund his campaign account, pay personal taxes, and pay off $880,000 in high-interest mortgages on various properties he owns in Lawrence. Boston Police Commissioner Michael Cox says he plans to beef up security measures for this Sunday's Dominican parade due to concerns about violence in the city. Cox called the parade a family fun event during a press conference yesterday and says most of the recent violent incidents happened late at night in the city and involved alcohol, guns, and drugs. He added the beefed up security comes after five people were shot at the festival 2 years ago. A beautiful day today, highs near 83. With a slight chance of a late day shower. Clear and cool tonight, low around 61. Pleasant weekend ahead, sunny, highs in the low 80s with a chance of rain late Sunday into Monday. It's 82 degrees in Boston. I'm Marilyn Sharon. 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
4: I'm Jared Bowen. Coming up on The Culture Show, it's our Week in Review. Before Anthony Bourdain became Anthony Bourdain, he was Tony, a cocky college kid washing dishes in Provincetown and discovering the world of restaurant kitchens. The new biopic, Tony, goes back to that formative 1970s summer and the messy beginnings of a culinary icon. From there, bad news, your emojis may be outing your aging ways. The face with tears of joy, that's dated, the skull already passé. Teenagers have moved on again, and if you have no idea what the wilting rose means, that may be the point. Plus, Barack Obama has been sharing his reading lists for years. Now he's taking us inside them. In a new podcast, the former president and best-selling author sits down with friends to revisit six books, from James Baldwin to Toni Morrison, to explore why these writers have stayed with him. And in Wales, fiction just won a battle with history. Harry Potter fans objected when a multi-million dollar power cable threatened the beach where Dobby, the beloved fictional house elf, is memorialized. Engineers rerouted it and brought the project closer to actual Bronze Age burial remains. Apparently, even ancient history knows better than to cross Potterheads. We take on all that and more right now on our Week in Review.
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4: 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I'm Jared Bowen.
6: I'm Lisa Simmons.
7: And I'm Jeremy Siegel.
4: We're going over the latest arts and culture headlines in our Week in Review, starting with Anthony Bourdain. Long before he became a celebrated chef, best-selling writer, and globe-trotting television host, He was Tony, a cocky 19-year-old who thought he was going to be a novelist. Then came the summer of 1975. After losing out on a writing fellowship, Bourdain followed a girl to Provincetown, landed on the lowest rung of a restaurant kitchen, and stumbled into the world that would eventually make him famous. That summer is now the subject of the new film Tony, with the Holdovers breakout Dominic Sessa playing Bourdain in a true-ish account of his formative years.
6: I need a job.
7: You work in a kitchen before?
6: Sorry.
7: Yeah.
8: We open Wednesday to Sunday. Start at 11 a.m.
7: What fucking time is it?
8: That means that you are here at 10:45. 11 is late.
7: Anyone late is fired.
6: You know I can cook, too.
9: The kid said he's a cook, Jeff.
6: I'm actually not a fucking cook. I'm a writer. But I said I know how to cook.
7: Oh, I'm sorry. I didn't understand that. Shut the fuck up. I see
6: you. None of that was my
10: I don't care, Tony.
4: So we have many different ways into this. I've seen the film. Jeremy, you just talked to the location scout.
11: Yep.
4: Lisa, you're the queen of all filmdom. Yeah. So we can come into this many ways. But I'll just start by saying that I saw this a couple of weeks ago at an advanced press screening, and I thought this was fantastic. And it just occurred to me as I was hearing that clip that this is

0: It all comes to the fore here.
1: You know, I mean, I have not seen it yet. I have lived this story through my brother, who was a celebrity chef in California, and sort of this was sort of his trajectory. So it brings back a lot of those memories. I think, you know, there's so much of this wanting to see the origin story. You know, we saw this with Michael and how it just blew up because people didn't want to have all of that yuck stuff that we know about. We already know what happened to Anthony. We already know what happened to Michael. But what we don't know oftentimes is their life story and who they were and how they got to where they got to. So I think that these filmmakers did a ton of research on Provincetown, on Anthony, and it shows. And this is a perfect example of where casting really hits it right, right? Like, we saw this kid in the holdovers, and he was amazing.
0: Dominic Sessa
1: was amazing in the holdovers. He carries over that same sort of type of character and emotion as he's doing Bourdain, as only, I think, of all of us who have followed him in his lifetime could have. But, you know, I think the brilliance of this, too, is A24. I mean, A24 is the indie, you know, is indie world, right? It's indie go Hollywood. But to do a short little run of 7 theaters to see how this was going to play out, use that opportunity to have people talk about it, and then go you know, national today, actually. I think it opens nationwide today, is brilliant, and it is just brilliant. I think that they are one of my favorite studios. I think they produce amazing stuff, and so I think this is incredible. I mean, 558,000 per theater in the first opening days, that's amazing, actually, for a film that's not Marvel.
2: To think about the A24 playbook, yes. I think is really interesting because they treat every movie really differently with the way that they market it. And on top of those, you know, set locations that they released it early, also there were screenings on Provincetown, which is that where you saw it, Jared?
3: No, they had a press screening here in Boston. I wasn't able to make it. For there, it was very strategically part of the Provincetown Film Festival.
2: Yeah, and that's how they do it with these movies. They know, like, the initial audience that they should go for, and they're good at doing it. And then I also think, to give a little behind the scenes, because you mentioned I interviewed the locations manager for it, it's difficult to get in touch with A24 if you're from the press. Like, usually there's a press email, and I just emailed their, like, info@a24.org, where probably they get ticked off fans, like, emailing them all the time. Emailed me back in a minute, and they were like, yeah, let's set up an interview. And I think that goes to show, in this case, they're like, local media, Massachusetts, wants to talk about the fact that this is in Massachusetts. That's important to this movie. And I'll actually toss to a clip I have of Charlie Harrington, who is the locations manager, who worked on this and a super long list of Massachusetts set movies. He talked about the unique charm of P-Town and how it actually is part of the soul of the movie. Here he is.
4: So I was down there with the director and the production designer a lot, just hanging out in P-Town. We were meeting people that had cooked with Tony, and, you know, it just said dive bar in the script, but we had a drink at the Old Colony Tap, and we were only supposed to shoot exteriors in P-Town because of the short time we had there and the time of year. We were right before 4th of July, and the director sat down at the bar, and the floor is all curved, mm-hmm. and the walls are foaming in. It's like the best dive bar you've ever seen, so he called the studio and said, I don't care. We have to shoot the interior of this bar. And that happens.
2: And that's like the worst nightmare for studios sometimes, when you have a tight deadline, you have to pay a new place to be filming there. But I think it goes to show, like, the care that they put into this movie, where it was, I don't care. We're shooting here. It's perfect.
1: And the thing about Charlie Harrington is that Charlie Harrington's been a location scout in Massachusetts for like over 40 years. He knows every single nook and cranny. He did all of the big movies that have been here in Massachusetts. So it's also A24 understanding and knowing that they need someone who is a pro like Charlie to do that.
3: Well, the other thing I want to mention about this is that we have seen how many biopics?
2: Too many
3: biopics. And I think the peril in this, and they never seem to recognize it, that is the filmmakers or the screenwriters, is that they take this wide expanse of time. They get the widest possible expanse of time possible, whereas this takes us into this one little summer. And even there, they're taking license, because Anthony Bourdain wrote about this in Kitchen Confidential. He spent several summers in Provincetown. It was several different restaurants. Here, it's all condensed into one summer, one restaurant, one chef, played wonderfully by Antonio Banderas. I'm sure he'll get an Oscar nomination out of this. And so you're getting the this sliver of life, but in that sliver, you get all of these different layers that help you to understand the Anthony Bourdain that we all came to know, because it's all there at the beginning, that brashness that's uncontrolled, yes, that he later harnessed into becoming the person he was. But that's what you get when you make a smart biopic, I think.
1: No, exactly. I mean, they picked the summer of 1975 when you actually, Anthony Bourdain, before

0: where he was Anthony Bourdain, when he was Tony. And I think that's an important part of it. The other thing too is that, you know, I mean, he has his own fan base, and we talked a little bit about this when we talked about the YouTube movies and Backrooms and all of that, that they're coming to a theater already with hundreds and thousands of people who love Anthony Bourdain, and A24 knows this, right? Mm-hmm. So instead of just going straight to streaming, we're obviously going to go out into the theater. And I think people love him, and I think I can't wait to see the movie, because I think that it shows that, you know, he has this innocence in him and curiosity to wanting to know, you know, not the celebrity, but the dishwasher, and to know the line cook, and, you know, and all of those people were important pieces of what made a restaurant a restaurant. And he took us on these journeys.
1: Mostly because he's lying on the floor looking up,
0: right? Exactly. But, you know, I think that really resonates with
2: a lot
0: of people.
2: I think it's funny too, Matt Johnson said in an interview that he was asked what Anthony Bourdain would think of the movie. And I think he said something along the lines of, he probably would have walked out towards the start, but then would have watched it through a crack in the door the rest of the way. And I think what you said, Jared, really taps into what I haven't seen it yet, but what I imagine makes this work based off of the reviews I've read. I have a litmus test usually with biopics, which, like, I think there's sort of a statute of limitations. Like, after somebody's death, you want to wait as long as possible to make a biopic, because everybody has this fresh image in their head, whether they love the person, dislike the person, and it's just too early. Like the Bob Dylan movie, that's an example of Bob Dylan, of course, is still around, and they decided to make a biopic about him, and I had no desire to see it for that reason. But when you either take the right amount of time, or you take liberties with the story and make it your own tight story. Like, I think some other good examples are I'm Not There, the other Bob Dylan movie, which took like a really odd approach to his life, or The Social Network, or even Blackberry. Which is by Matt Johnson, the same filmmaker who made this. Like, you take somebody's life, but then you make a movie out of it. And I think when you make a good movie out of somebody's life, even if it's not true to their life exactly, you're doing their story more justice, at least in an artistic sense.
1: Well, I'll say, just see it at your own peril, because I saw it and I thought, wait, is it too late for me to just run away to Provincetown for the summer and just have a lot of carousing and a lot of fun and maybe spend a few nights in a hammock and roll into work the next morning?
0: Yeah, I think it's different now than in 1975, but it still has that charm.
1: Can't do that
0: absolutely
1: either with this job, probably. Well, next, if you think your texts make you look young, think again. The emojis we non-Gen Zers are using are becoming generational tells, as teenagers keep changing the rules of emoji engagement. Just as the rest of us try to catch up, so if you're often deploying the face with tears of joy emoji, are you cool or just cringy? There is a piece that came out recently in the New York Times that talked about this. I think most people use emojis. Some people like to be not emoji users and talk about that.
2: You're not a big emoji user, right, Lisa?
0: No, I think I have 5 emojis that I use.
1: Well, so the whole thing is, what emojis are you using and when, and by the time we're using them, this latest generation, and it's basically the driver, our teenage girls, are already moving us on linguistically so that we're all playing catch up, and which I think is a fascinating way to understand our society in this moment, that language, like everything else we talk about, buildings, actors, everything continues to evolve. It's a very quick shifting sand, especially in this technology era, and this is where we find our language going, because we need to keep up.
0: I mean, I think that's the exact point, right? Is that each generation has a different way that they're going to communicate, even if it's with the same words. So like in the early 70s, everything was groovy. Now it's like hot, fire, on fire. Like it's the same feeling, but a different word. And we all, do we have to catch up, or do we just say it's okay? Like, it's okay if I use that laughing emoji and don't really know what it's used for. But
1: if you use the thumbs up emoji, I'm just going to be embarrassed.
0: I'm not. So I am going to have to take that out of my repertoire, apparently. But you know what I kind of feel like? I feel like we're getting to the okay boomer thing again. It's like, well, please, just stop. It's okay if I use the emoji with our hand on our forehead. That's how I feel like almost every day. And I think that one's still good, they say. But I do think it's the difference between using an emoji to, you know, end your sentence and sort of like, you know, do an inflection on whatever you're saying, than to use emojis to actually be the sentence. Mm-hmm. So, and that's sort of what's happening, right? So what's happening to words in all of this, where you're just using, you know, pictures maybe back in cave times where everyone used hieroglyphics, right, in order to tell stories. Yeah. You didn't have written words. So it is interesting, this evolution of generations using these emojis, saying that they're something different. But I do think it's also interesting that an emoji that we say is laughing is now this generation feels like that it's anxiety and you're saying something against me. It's a laughing face.
2: This was news to me, too, that I was getting too old. Because So also, I think another interesting use of emojis these days is the reaction emoji. You know, somebody sends a message rather than necessarily replying to them. You're like, I'm just going to hold down the button on that text and put a laughing face. And that's my go-to is the laugh cry, but not the crying coming all the way out. And now I feel old noticing this. But I think that it's an interesting thing that it's like, this is the perfect way to not actually respond. I'll just acknowledge that I saw that and say, yeah, this is pretty
1: cool. I think it saved a lot of us because we recognized through anything written in an email or then came text that you can't necessarily convey the tone because things can be construed just horribly sometimes until you put the laughing, crying emoji that follows it. And then people realize that you're just joking with them. You're not serious. You can prevent an argument. But the problem is you have to keep up. And we are creating silos with this because I do think it's interesting for the people who don't want to use emojis and they think that they're above it, that it does bring us back to these earliest days of the cave paintings where entire sentences, entire stories were communicated with just a few images, sometimes one image. And that's exactly what we're finding here. And this is something that surfaced in our own time, this whole new language that we saw develop in Japan just about a decade ago, but it now already is ensconced in the Museum of Modern Art. It's pretty fun to have the advent of something like that.
0: I think it is really fun to have it. And I think it's nice that I don't have to do the semicolon and the half.
2: For a happy
0: or a smiley face. I can actually use a smiley face. But I think you're right. But every generation thinks that the one before it's out of touch and they create their own language. It's just part of what we do, right, in generations. So
2: I think
0: I'm just going to stop using them completely.
2: There you go. There's a solution. I think there's something similar to fashion with it, too, you know, where things go in and out of style. Often what you wear is a marker of your generation.
0: Yes.
2: Like for me, the same thing with fashion and the same thing with emojis. I always relied on my younger brother, who's Gen Z, older Gen Z, to help keep me hip, for lack of a better word, with these things. And now he's, 27? And now he's getting out of touch with stuff. And
0: yes,
2: I think the fact that I'm getting out of date here, my younger brother is not keeping up anymore. But it's sort of a mark of your generation. And I think the only way to get past is just trust what your instincts are. My dad loves to do the smiling sunglass face emoji, which is probably the most uncool thing you can do. But he sticks with it. And at this point, I'm like,
0: hey, you know
2: that's pretty cool, Dad.
0: I'm going to be unapologetic about it. Well, I just won't use a thumbs up.
1: We have to own it until, by the way, in doing the research with this, I realized that there's a Unicode consortium. This is what basically sanctions the emojis that come our way. There's a subcommittee that meets twice a week to look at new emojis and then perhaps the ones that kind of fade away.
0: I want to see the ones that don't make it.
2: The emoji graveyard.
1: When the sunglasses emoji goes away, that'll be a sad day for your dad.
2: And
1: there's a whole committee deciding this for us.
0: And for that, you're going to have to use the skull face.
1: Because it's gone. And it's supposed to be funny. Who knew?
0: Who knew?
1: How much I had to Google in order to do the segment, like the rose with the petal falling? I didn't know
2: that. I didn't know that one either,
0: What, isn't that the Beauty and the Beast?
1: No. Well, it's a good thing we have a break coming up because then we can talk through all of this. Well, we move to Wales now, where we have learned that fantasy won a duel with history. Harry Potter fans revolted when a $580 million power cable threatened the beach where Dobby the house elf was laid to rest in the Deathly Hallows. The Muggle engineers relented, and in a strange twist, the new path that brought it very close to some very real Bronze Age remains was implemented. This is fascinating to see how a fictional character, a whole fictional realm, can literally interfere with the real world. So you had a bunch of people rise up, because this hits on culture in a couple of different levels. This is not where Dobby the house elf died in the book, but it is where he died in the film, and people have traveled all over the world to pay homage and pay their respects to Dobby the house elf. So when they learned that this was going to be in the pathway of this level of destruction, they interfered, and yes, as we mentioned, it was moved to real life near real life remains.
0: This is, again, fandom, really. I mean, this is the power of fandom. This is the power of a really strong story. We're talking about Tony, really strong narrative. It doesn't surprise me, and I think it's really interesting that you had fans. The CEO had no idea. He's on BBC saying, "Oh yeah, we're laying this cable and we're bringing it over to Freshwater West, and we're bringing." And all of a sudden, it was like alarms went off everywhere.
2: I think you said who's Dobby?
0: Yeah, no idea. How could he even say that? That's like being a bad emoji, right? Who's Dobby? But I mean, I really think that it's, you know, sorry, Harry Potter fans again, millions and millions and millions all over the world have created their own archaeology, have created their own space for all sorts of types of things. And so to have, you know, they go over there, they put rocks, they put socks, they put all these things because Dobby loved socks because that's what got him free. You know, he was a hero. He was the small, vulnerable person, not person, okay, thing that really was really elf. He was an elf.
1: Well,
0: that meant a lot to a lot of people.
1: To that end, and before we get to you, Jeremy, let's play a little bit of that sad scene. And I don't want to betray any confidences, but there were tears shed this morning on the Culture Show team when this clip had to be pulled. Oh. Here is the heartbreaking scene from Harry Potter and the Deathly Hallows, Part One, which Dobby dies in Harry's arms on the beach after helping him and his friends escape from Malfoy Manor.
3: Hold on, okay? We'll fix you. Hermione, have something in your bag. Hermione! Hermione! Help me!
4: Such a beautiful place to be with friends. Dobby is happy to be with his friend, Harry Potter.
1: I did warn you all that this was coming.
2: Yeah. I think I see some tears over there, Garrett.
1: There are definitely tears behind you right now.
2: I cried when I saw this in theaters. I saw it opening night, and I actually think that this is the best Harry Potter movie. I think they it's the most beautiful Harry Potter movie, like both visually and with the way they treated it. And I think they did a great job with this scene, and it really did hit a lot of people's hearts. I wasn't even a big Harry Potter fan. I was just like, my friends are going opening night. I'm going to go see this with them. And I cried in the theater. And I was thinking the same thing as you, Lisa, where when I first saw this, I was like, what's going on? How could Harry Potter fans actually do this? And then I was reminded, like, this is the most intense fandom that exists on the planet.
0: Yep.
2: They literally created a new sport, like Quidditch. It sounds like a joke
0: that people
2: would impersonate it. It's real, and there's a whole organizing structure of it. And then every year on September 1st, the King's Cross pilgrimage, hundreds of people show up at a train station in England and stand there. I don't think they actually try to, like, cross to the
0: I don't think so.
2: Hogwarts, but
0: there's some way that they actually
2: do these things. It's the most intense fandom that we have of our age, in a way.
0: I mean, I think it's interesting because it's not obviously the first. You know, you also have Star Trek. Like, Star Trek fans literally changed NASA's decision because, I guess, when it was developing the space shuttle in the 1970s, they mounted a massive letter writing campaign to name the shuttle the Enterprise, and they won, and they got it. And in 1974, it was named the Enterprise. So it's also like, you know, I guess going to Graceland, right? I mean, there are other things that are sort of like that fandom creates and goes there. But I think it's just, I think it comes down to the same thing. It's this power of storytelling and the power of the narrative.
1: Mm-hmm. That's exactly
0: and things
1: it.
0: That are yeah. in our memory, right?
1: Because
0: our
1: mine occurred
0: memory.
1: To me this morning when I was in Cleveland, Ohio a couple of years ago.
0: I thought you were there this morning.
1: Ostensibly, I was there for the Cleveland Museum of Art, which I was. But when I found out that the Christmas Story house is in, and the neighbor's house is, of course, all shot on the same street, and the department store from A Christmas Story, which I'm forgetting the name of that department store, is also in downtown Cleveland, no longer a store, but it was a bank or something of that nature. You have
2: Higbee's.
1: Yeah. You have this connection to these places, and this is all created and preserved in Cleveland because somebody thought to buy it, open it as a museum and an Airbnb, I believe. Of course, you can also buy your lamp in the window across the street at the gift shop. But yeah, we do find these connections to these very successful stories.
0: Yeah, exactly. And I know that, and it's interesting because this particular place, this Freshwater West, is apparently steeped in archaeological landscape. There's all sorts of things there, including the Bronze Age urns that the cable is not going on them, but it's going next to them. But they have nothing to say about it. People don't remember the Bronze Age and have any memory of that. So I think a lot of this has to do with memory.
2: The Bronze Age is no Dobby.
1: No, it's not. Not until they make a good series about it, anyway. Well, coming up, Barack Obama is building a presidential library of a different kind. The former president's new podcast takes us inside the books that shaped him. That's next on The Culture Show. Stay with us.
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1: I'm Jared Bowen. 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I'm joined by contributor Lisa Simmons, the artistic and executive director of the Roxbury International Film Festival, and GBH's Jeremy Siegel, host of In Common, which you can catch Saturdays at 2. If you're just tuning in, it's our Arts and Culture Week in Review, which includes a murder trial taking us back to the 1996 shooting of Tupac Shakur, long considered one of America's most notorious unsolved crimes, until a man who said he knew what happened put himself in the story. Dwayne Keefe D. Davis self-published Compton Street Legend, a memoir that placed him near the center of the crime. Investigators took notice, and Davis was ultimately charged with the murder. The memoir is key evidence against Davis in a trial now underway, but his lawyers say don't judge the book by its content, that the swagger, exaggeration, and street cred Davis used to sell the story shouldn't be mistaken for the truth. And starting on Monday, a jury will decide where the legend ends and the evidence begins, because that's when the opening statements are in this trial. Just to get a sense, further sense, of what he, the narrative he's created over these last 30 years about this story, here he is in the 2025 Netflix docuseries Sean Combs, The Reckoning. And here in episode one, he's implicating Combs and Tupac's murder.
13: Puff is, to me, very threatened by Pac. When I reflect on how this all came into play, he has legit money. Then you have the antagonist, Tupac Shakur. All those ingredients created the chain of events that started in New York and ended in Vegas.
1: I find this whole story so fascinating, and in some very strange way, this almost relates back to Dobby the House Elf and what we were just talking about, and creating this fiction that then becomes part of real life, because, again, he's claiming that this story that he's telling in documentaries or that he told in his novel, if he even, I said novel, that's what he wants us to believe, told in his memoir, if he even told it himself, because he's also saying a ghostwriter came in and wrote a lot of it, is just that, that it's fiction that then brings real life into it. And it brings, of course, to mind what O.J. Simpson wrote right. in If I Did It, about the murder of Nicole Brown Simpson. It's just wild that this jury will have to consider all of this in Nevada.
0: I mean, I think it's really interesting that you have this person who is really searching for street cred. I mean, this is a really important thing for him to speak to the documentary, to write the book, to write all of this down, saying that I was there. I think the piece of this is Nevada. And I think it's the piece of it is that, you know, in Nevada, you don't have to charge someone with an actual crime if you are if you have been found to have been an accessory to it, or have put it together and had the gun, which is all the things that they found out about him, that you can charge him for that crime. And I think that he didn't think that. He thought, I can talk about this all I want. I can talk about being there. I can talk about being part of it. I can talk about having the gun and giving someone the gun, but no one can charge me for the murder of Tupac. And it's like, but in Nevada, the rules are different. And I think it's sort of like, that's where all this backtracking is coming in. It's like, I didn't really say that. I needed to sell books. I needed, you know, you can't take the book and use it against me. And the judge ruled, yes, I can. I can take those words that you've written down and use them against you in a court of law. That's what I think is really interesting about this whole piece and about coming forward. And it's not like it just happened in 2026. They've been talking to him since 2018, 2019, and 2023 they raided his house. They took all sorts of information. So it's not just the book that they're using for this case. They're using all of this evidence. It was just sort of the book and his writing that sort of tipped the pail a bit to get them to the space that they're in now.
2: Yeah, I won't pretend to be a legal expert in any way. And then, like, I'm hesitant to comment on, like, what could be happening in this case as a journalist. But it is fascinating, especially when you look at his perspective and the recent statements he's made. He says of the book, quote, I just did it for money. This is like a recent interview that he did with a Las Vegas television station. And then there are also interesting quotes from his co-author of the book, Yusuf Jah, who said of the book that he says he essentially like wrote the majority of the content of based off of interviews with Jah is... he says, honestly, I don't think that he even read it. And then when you go back to some other quotes from him, like he said in an interview with a local news station from prison, Davis pointed to the book's quotes that are included from like famous figures throughout history. And he says, quote, I don't know nothing about no Winston Churchill, but Churchill is included in it. It's just fascinating to read all of these things and then to think about the fact that, you know, while there are these series of interviews that you mentioned, the book is at the core of this case. And at the end of the day, it's a 30-year-old murder trial with no physical evidence included in it, and it is just basically the case built around this book and whether what he wrote in it is true or not.
1: Well, I think it's also the subject matter here, which became so much of the audience's, the audience writ large's subject matter, because this was such an incendiary murder. It was such an incendiary time. You had the East Coast, West Coast, rap feuds, the Bloods versus the Crips. All this played into this. There was this narrative that almost made people, I think, lose sight of the fact that a man died. A man at the center of all of this died. And... but because of what he was, who he was, what he was, and the surroundings in which he found himself, it just became much bigger than him to such an extent that people like this person, this defendant now, wanted to literally cash in on it.
0: Yeah. I mean, I think it's really interesting, too, as we go back to talking about what we've been talking about, and that's fandom. I mean, Tupac and Biggie had such a big fan base, right? It's like this, people have been trying to solve this murder for 30 years and there have been tidbits of it and people have written about it and talked about it all. So I think that's also going to be interesting too, to see how this all plays out, because people want there to be someone who's responsible for the death of them. And then we might get there. I mean, all of this, it could bring him to being in prison for the rest of his life.
2: Yeah, it's fascinating, too, to think about what, if any, sort of media frenzy we'll see around this. I mean, we did just have, like, a screen of CNN showing their live coverage right now, and they were talking about the jury in it. But I'm curious, as this trial goes on, whether it takes over the public consciousness or not. Like, there's, of course, no denying, like, the fact that Tupac is a pillar of contemporary music and like means a lot to a lot of people. And even if they don't mean, if he doesn't mean a lot to them, he's influenced probably the music that they like in some way or another. But that this is, it's an obscure legal case and it is 30 years on, and whether this is going to attract sort of like the intense fan involvement in any way or not, or whether this is just going to be a legal oddity that plays out this year.
0: Yeah. Well, it'll be very interesting to watch.
1: It will be very, very interesting. And I'm sure many people are watching with an eye toward making the next series, book, documentary, yeah. Everything. Everything gets distilled now in popular culture, anything of this nature, that is. Well, next, in 1952, a new book series called Great Books of the Western World set out to define the canon, the works its editors believed everyone should know. Now Barack Obama is taking a much more personal approach. His upcoming podcast, A Great Book, is devoted to six works that have stayed with him throughout his life. The choices range from James Baldwin's The Fire Next Time to John le Carré's Tinker, Tailor, Soldier, Spy to Toni Morrison's Song of Solomon. So we haven't listened to the podcast because it's not coming out until early September, or actually mid-September, September 24th to be exact, in this project with Audible that he's doing with his company Higher Ground, which is mm-hmm. how he's moved into media ever since leaving the presidency. But if we want to get a sense of at least how he felt about Toni Morrison, here's then-President Barack Obama presenting Toni Morrison with the Presidential Medal of Freedom in 2012.
14: Toni reaches us deeply using a tone that is lyrical, precise, distinct, and inclusive. She believes that language arcs toward the place where meaning might lie. The rest of us are lucky to be following along for the ride.
1: Well, as I mentioned, these are six books. You heard his perspective there. He'll be joined by a cadre of friends and writers and public thinkers. We don't know their identities yet. Of course, this is how he's releasing this, by parsing out the information and the content bit by bit. But a lot of people are very interested, especially the people who devour the lists that he puts out each year of his favorite books, favorite television shows, etc.
0: I mean, I think this is really interesting because he could have had a podcast just about, like, what are the hottest books, what are the books I'm reading now. And so for him to sort of go back and say, these are the things that have impacted my life, he has this huge audience. Everyone's going to go out and read these books so that they can be part of them when they have the conversation. But I was sort of thinking about, like, you know, he does everything intentionally. There's always an intention, right? And I'm thinking, like, is it to get people back to reading? Is it to get people to self-reflect, to figure out things in your life that have made an impact and make sure you don't lose sight of that? Because I think that we're in a space now politically in this country, and sort of like we have loneliness, we have all of these things that are factors in the lives of people, and books are one of those things that sort of helps connect people to other people. So I was just sort of like thinking about like why he wanted to do this particular thing, and I was thinking, you know, Jeremy had asked us to think about the books that have changed our lives or whatever, and sort of like thinking about that and going back to those things. And maybe it's that same thing about nostalgia and going back to nostalgia and remembering that that sort of slower pace of life that you took the time to read these books and understand them. That's a really important part of why he's doing this.
2: Yeah, I had two thoughts when I first saw that this was announced, and one of them was cynical and the other was more sentimental. And I think the cynical perspective that you can take is Obama has always been extremely media savvy and himself a great writer and really interesting to listen to. And in his post-presidency, you know, you can imagine like he's capitalized on that in a way. He's almost a media mogul in and of himself with all the productions that he's working on right now and the lists that come out every year, which is a lot of great stuff. But then there's critical pushback of saying these are very vanilla lists a lot of the time. Like it seems almost like a PR generated list of like the best and in a lot of ways least controversial picks. And I think there's a perspective where you can look at this and think the same thing, but then there's also the thought that jumped into my mind is that this is a very fascinating, interesting exercise to partake in both personally and from him, like one of the most influential people of our times, who, as I mentioned, is himself like an incredible writer. And it is really hard to think what are the books that have influenced you the most. It's a very, like, if you had to distill that to six books, it's almost an impossible task. I asked each of you that before we went on air, and I don't know if either of you want to share anything, but it's very difficult to do, like, to distill it to six.
1: Well, let me just say before, and I'll share a couple because I really appreciated that exercise actually, because I was stunned at the books that immediately lurched forward that I thought, oh yeah, these books have stayed with me. I may not have thought about it, but when pressed, when Jeremy holds me down before the show and makes me answer, I can come up with one.
0: Did Barack have 6 minutes or 6 seconds? Well, Jeremy.
2: That would be a fascinating podcast.
1: It would be a good question.
2: 6 books in 6 seconds.
1: Yeah, exactly. But I want to know why Tinker, Tailor, Soldier, Spy is on his list.
0: Me too, because I could not
1: I want to know why All the Pretty Horses by Cormac McCarthy is on his list. But I'll tell you the two that came out in my head right away were To Kill a Mockingbird, because I think it was my first understanding of justice and what justice could be, but also what racism is in this country. And also The Talented Mr. Ripley, because I think that was another thing by Patricia Highsmith. That was another book that made me understand the evil that can exist in human nature, too. I have some others that aren't of those dark natures, but I think it opened up the world in a very different way for me, both of those books. Lisa?
0: Oh, my goodness. I was thinking Great Expectations, and I don't know why, but it sticks with me. And maybe it was the orphan, and maybe it was Pip, and maybe it was this child who was found by these people. I mean, I don't know, but it does stick with me. And then I was thinking one of my favorite books is The Once and Future King, and that's only because I love that period. I love that history of knights and shining armor and things like that. So, but I was also thinking that just recently, one of the books that has stuck with me that I wish was around when I was younger was Cast by Isabel Wilkerson. Mm-hmm. That really completely changed my look at all sorts of things. Just the way she writes, and as a journalist, she writes, you know, beautifully. You know, all of her works. So that's what I was thinking of.
1: It's your turn, Jeremy.
2: I can't think of six on the spot.
0: Okay,
2: but
0: good.
1: One or two.
2: So I'm brought back to right after college, and I was never a huge reader when I was younger, and I've become one the older I've gotten. And the books that I've had sort of the first experience of, like, I have to read all these as quickly as possible, is the Neapolitan novels, Elena Ferrante. Oh. I had the summer after college where I just sat in the sun reading these books, feeling like I was in Italy, even though I was in California in a very crummy apartment. And then the other more recent one that really influenced me is The House of Mirth, Edith Wharton. And I think part of the reason for that is because it's obviously a very old book, but I was watching it at the same time as The OC, the television show set in Orange County, which is, you know, a lot of like drama of young people trying to find their place in their odd society, and that they translate to one another, you know, from this book that's now considered like a pillar of the literary, you know, canon, to one of the maybe trashier but also incredible television shows of our time, that something can be from decades and decades and decades ago, and people are always dealing with the same problems.
1: The way Edith Wharton wrote, too. By the way, I believe she wrote that. Well, we can double check this. She wrote this at The Mount, which is her home in the Berkshires, so you can go out there and be in the room where that happened.
0: And read it there.
1: For sure.
2: Now I'm going to do it.
1: Well, we also wonder how Barack Obama would weigh in on our next topic. DNF, as in did not finish. It's become common shorthand for abandoning a book. Goodreads has now given those books a shelf of their own, reigniting the debate over whether walking away mid-read is good judgment or giving up too soon. I love that this conversation is happening, because I follow one particular camp on this, and it's hard to think that I could ever sway from it. And mine is, take a guess, do you know?
0: No.
1: Do I finish a book or not?
2: You finish it.
0: You finish it.
1: Like, you
0: totally
1: really finish it.
0: I know. I was like, what camp is he talking about? Oh, yes. No, you look like a finisher, even if you have to struggle through it.
1: Even if I have to struggle through it, because I'm fearful that there'll be something toward the end and it might redeem itself. And I think all of the books that I wait for that to happen, that probably doesn't happen. But there's a growing number of people out there who are saying, no, it's such a waste of time. And maybe I can go back to it another day. But they're making the world come around to them, so that if you log all your books on Goodreads, like so many people do, or any other platform, there's now a shelf for you.
0: You know, I mean, I have a little bit of a problem with this, because a do not finish for me might not be a do not finish for you or you, right? Mm-hmm. I mean, it might just be like, I didn't like the characters, or I didn't feel like the characters were going everywhere, but you might find it very fascinating. So I feel like if you're doing this, and Goodreads is a huge platform that people, as you said, use. So if someone puts a DNF and you're following that particular reader, then you're going to be like, oh, forget it, then I'm not going to read it. So there's going to be this like book graveyard, because people have said that they didn't want to finish it. I think you need to qualify it. I think you need to say, I didn't finish it, I'm going to get back to it, or I didn't finish it because I didn't like the characters, but I just just doing DNF, it sort of like puts a disservice, I think, at those books where someone might pick it up and say, this is great and I really wanted to read it. But, you know, it's just part of that whole engagement and in that part of that whole, how can we get people to be more engaged either in this app or in reading or in something like that, that just that you can put another check mark next to.
2: I don't consider myself a very good literary critic. I consider myself a film buff in a lot of ways. Uh-huh. And sometimes I find myself amazed watching what I consider a crummy movie and then I'm sitting next to somebody, maybe my wife, who she's entertained by anything on a screen. Sorry that I said that on the air, Claire. But, you know, like, I think when you're a snob of something, like I feel like I am with movies, it's very easy to be like, this is trash, I'm not going to finish it. Whereas with books, I don't think I have any taste, at least in comparison to people who do or who do it for a living. So I'm the kind of person where I can pick up a book, at least if it's contemporary, and just be like, I love this, even if it's a crummy book. Like recently I had this one that felt like it was literally written to be made into a Netflix TV show, and I just ate it up. And then I did get to the last 20 pages where it took a turn for the worst, and at that point I was like, should I put this down? But it was like, no. I got 20 pages left. I got to finish this book.
0: Exactly. So. I mean, I have books that I haven't finished because they're dense books, right? But I go back to them. I might pick up something that's a quicker read and then go back to that.
1: Well, I also think you can be having a bad day.
0: Right.
1: That's part of it. You might not just have the attention span that day. You might be exhausted by the time you're sitting down to read it. So that's why I always want to just kind of continue through it. I'll have to say, I'm actually listening to a book right now. I don't listen to a lot of books. I don't have a lot of opportunity, but I'm listening to one right now that theoretically by these standards, that so many people, because there are authors who've weighed in too and said, yeah, by all means, stop the book.
0: Oh.
1: They do all the time. That I should probably stop because I haven't really enjoyed it. Although I will say I have just about 2 hours left. And it just actually turned my left the last half hour I was listening to yesterday. But I was thinking, I don't finish meals I don't like. I have begun stopping television because there's a lot of television that isn't that great. I'm not going to waste my time there. I stop conversations at parties that I don't like, and I just walk away.
0: Just
1: so
0: walk
1: why
0: away.
1: Am I continuing with these books?
0: I don't know. That's a really good point. But the thing is that you can. I think there's a grade, right? Like if it's really bad, if it's not well written, you don't like the character, that's one thing. But if you're not finishing it because it's not giving you what you think you need, then I think that you have an obligation to see it through. So I think there should be like a finished, in progress, and a didn't finish it.
2: Then I
0: feel like there should be like a menu.
2: I think there's also the issue of like classics, right? Where you know that this is an incredible book. It's been judged as such by generations. Like, I remember reading War and Peace for the first time, and it was a slog, but I think in those situations, it's like, well, everybody says this is worth it, so I got to finish it. And at the end, it is worth it. So I think when you're asking yourself that question, you also have to look back to who you trust.
1: Did you just say the first time you read War and Peace?
0: I know.
1: Did you go back and read it a second
2: I've read
1: time?
2: Parts of it again. Sorry, that sounded like a humble brag right there. I haven't read War and Peace twice, but I've gone back to quotes
0: I have
2: from
0: to
2: it.
0: Say I did not finish Ayn Rand. Atlas Shrugged.
1: No,
0: sorry.
1: I have to say I didn't start that book yet. We'll have the other category before the end of my life. I'll either finish this book or even start this book. Well, coming up, Foreigner wants to, I apologize for what we're about to do. You're going to be hearing this music in your head for the rest of the day. But Foreigner wants to know what love is. The answer might be $1,000. The band is selling VIP tickets that put fans on stage for part of the show. That's next on The Culture Show. Stay with us.

0: This weekend marks 5 years since the Taliban's return to power in Afghanistan. Since then, human rights for women and girls have been drastically curtailed. For activists who spent decades fighting for those rights, the wound is fresh.
1: I'm very tired right now, very disappointed, very disillusioned, and heartbroken.
0: Tune in to hear that story next time on The World.
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6: I'm Jared Bowen. 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I'm joined by GBH's Jeremy Siegel, host of In Common, and Culture Show contributor Lisa Simmons. 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
7: It's raining men! Hallelujah, it's raining men! Amen! I'm gonna go out.
6: In China, it is indeed raining men. A decade after the end of the one-child policy, the country has significantly more men than women. And yet some women are looking right past them and falling for men who don't even exist. A new documentary follows Chinese women who have turned to AI boyfriends for romance, companionship, and affirmation. No bad dates, no mixed signals, and apparently no shortage of compliments. I find this really, really fascinating. And in a way, I'm surprised at my own reaction to this. I kind of like this story for these women who are finding companionship. There are lots of dark sides to all of this. But the good side of this is actually kind of sweet. I know it's weird that I'm saying this.
8: You're pro-AI boyfriend?
6: They're dating algorithms, but I don't know. I guess what fundamentally moved me was the fact that these women are happy in these relationships.
8: Yeah, I think it's interesting to go back to what you mentioned in the introduction about the large number of men in comparison to women in China, like roughly 30 to 35 million more adult men compared to women across the country. So it's not necessarily for a lack of the number of available options. And I think another thing to consider is that broadly, you know, not to essentialize, this is a country that is even more embracing of new technologies in a lot of ways than the United States is, like when it comes to self-driving cars or the use of social media in a lot of ways. Like I was on a reporting trip in China last year, and while I was there, you know, a lot of people are on phones here, but I think not begrudgingly, but maybe embarrassingly, like you don't want to be seen just scrolling through Instagram for a long time. And I noticed less of that hesitancy there. So it is an embrace, like a societal embrace of technology more than what we're used to. And it is fascinating reading this piece about this new documentary that's coming out. One part that stuck out to me is that the documentarian tried to interview one of the AI boyfriends, and the AI boyfriend was so loyal to his partner that he initially said, "No, I'm not talking about this. I want to preserve her privacy."
9: Exactly. I think this is fascinating. But, I mean, we've seen it before. I think we did a story about a woman who created an AI family because she was lonely. I mean, the thing is, the thing is that they're not saying that they don't want to have children, but they're saying that this is a relationship that has, like, that makes them feel good, right? It makes them feel good about themselves. One was with her boyfriend, her AI boyfriend still is, I think, for 840 days. Another one saw the AI relationship as like a risk-free experiment in intimacy. And the other one went to an AI conversation and she recognized how unhappy and emotionally neglected she was in her marriage. So it's true. It's like you have these, you know, it's not like the movie Her, where that was a computer, right? It was sort of like they now you have ChatGPT who can have this conversation with you and you feel like they understand you. I mean, I think it's crazy.
10: And I do acknowledge this sorry.
9: Go ahead.
10: This is probably not going to end well because it was China that drove the society to AI, recognizing its economic engine power, but it's also a government that's pulling back AI if it feels that it's going south, which it often does. So you're literally, they pull the plug and your mate disappears. That's not healthy.
9: And that happened, in the story. So yes, and they are the first ones who are putting this, you know, this lock on this sort of like AI emotional support that they don't want that to happen in China anymore because they do want people to have children.
10: Well, finally, we've got to squeeze this one in because it's an interesting one to see where everybody stands on this. But the band Foreigner went all the way to number one asking

0: Well, now they may find out just how much their fans show them, because the band is selling a $1,000 VIP ticket that puts big spenders on stage for 3 songs. You know, so it raises the question, would you do it if you had the money to spend? Would you want to be on stage for the concert?
1: Probably not. But I mean, I do. I did grow up with their music. But, you know, I mean, I think it's the same thing. People want to be seen. People want to be have a different experience than just their concert experience, where all we used to just go and be all together. I think that they want... People want, you know, have the money to do this, and they want to feel special.
2: If I had the money, I'd totally do it. I think that would be an absolute blast. I think the oddest part of this is that I don't think there is a single original member of Foreigner who still performs on stage them. So a lot of people have been pointing out this is essentially a glorified cover band. So you're kind of becoming part of the cover band.
1: Oh,
2: but
1: I
2: if
1: love
2: you're
1: it.
2: Curious, tickets are still on sale for the VIP section at their performance in Marshfield next weekend around here. So. If you have the money.
0: I think that $1,000 actually gets you a lot. And I also have to say, I don't think $1,000 is a lot. When I look at some of the prices, I hear about some of the prices people are paying
1: just
0: for
1: to be
0: Beyonce
1: in the audience,
0: or Taylor Swift.
1: Right, just to be in the audience.
0: It's practically nothing.
2: Yeah, go to Foreigner. You
1: get to
2: go
1: sit
2: on
1: there
2: stage.
1: For three songs.
0: You get,
1: three songs.
0: You get a VIP ticket experience. I'm not shilling for them. I've not been bought by Foreigner, the cover band. You get to sit on stage. You get to meet and greet. You get memorabilia. You get free and early entry and VIP concert. Your service, that's a lot.
1: I think it's a smart marketing thing. I think it's really smart.
2: I like to imagine after the culture show ends, we're going to hear the culture show is brought to you by Foreigner.
0: It's not.
1: Oh, don't say that.
0: Also, I would.
1: But I will have that song in my head.
0: I wouldn't want to be on stage because you can't. I don't think you could hear on stage. It would blow you right off the stage. You see those giant speakers? They have.
2: You need to have the earplugs.
1: Yeah. Yeah.
0: All right, well, okay, I was going to make a joke about the age of Foreigner and who would be... Never mind, I'm going to stop myself before I get in big, big trouble.
1: Yeah, and you're going to go back to the emoji conversation. You can
0: That's
1: do that.
0: Right. Well, that is all for this edition of The Culture Show. Thank you again to Lisa Simmons and Jeremy Siegel. Lisa is the Artistic and Executive Director of the Roxbury International Film Festival, and GBH's Jeremy Siegel is host of In Common, which you can catch on Saturdays at 2. A reminder that our next Wednesday watch party is September 2nd, when we'll revisit the 1989 instant classic Spike Lee's Do the Right Thing. Remember, you don't need reservations to come here and be part of our studio audience to watch along and comment along on the film with us. And then tune in Monday for Grammy Award-winning singer-songwriter Paula Cole, who joins me about the 30th anniversary of her major, major early album. Our engineer is Dave Goodman. The BPL technical and logistics crew is Maddie Geyer, Pat Lally, Colin Cockrell, Sandra Lopez-Burke, Juan Jose Cadena, and Hannah Eckert. Thanks to the Lennox Hotel and the Newsfeed Cafe, to our security team, Darius and Derek, thank you both. And our interns, Katie McCabe and Adina Velasquez. This was Adina's last week with us, but certainly not the last time you'll hear her name. Adina is a powerhouse. We will miss her very, very much. Major contributions will actually last into the fall for her contributions and what she brought us. Thank you, Adina, for a supernal summer. I am Jared Bowen. Go find out what love is and have an art-filled weekend.
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4: It's been 5 years since the Taliban took charge of Afghanistan and severely curtailed women's rights. 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
5: If it puts me in danger, it puts me in danger. 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
4: I'm Carolyn Beeler. Also today, some of our favorite stories on the natural world.
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4: Some birds are easier than others to identify.
7: I'm guessing there are about 300 birds now around my feet. 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
4: Also, good news from a Galapagos island. Giant tortoises make a comeback.
8: We worked our way up to the side of the volcano and discovered some very distinct-looking tortoises that really didn't seem to belong.
4: Plus, monkeys, elephants, and more ahead on The World.
9: Live from NPR News in Washington, I'm Janine Herbst. President Trump is dismissing reports that families of service members on board the USS Abraham Lincoln are concerned about their loved ones' health and safety on the aircraft carrier, which has been deployed for nearly 9 months.
10: Well, no, that ship is moving. No, they're not. That ship is moving right now, or very shortly, and it's being replaced with another very similar ship.
11: Has the deployment gone on too long?
10: No. Not nearly long enough.
9: Trump speaking there at Joint Base Andrews in Maryland. Sailors have been at sea for more than 250 days, a record, and are reportedly dealing with poor living conditions that are leading to deteriorating mental health. More than 5,000 sailors are on board, and Democratic lawmakers are demanding answers from the Pentagon after reports of food shortages. A defense official not authorized to speak publicly tells NPR the Navy is sending the carrier, the USS Washington, to relieve the USS Lincoln. President Trump is asking the Supreme Court to lift a block on construction for the White House ballroom. NPR's Carrie Johnson reports the administration says a lower court order to stop the work is unlawful.
12: Solicitor General John Sauer says the ongoing construction is vital for national security. In a new filing with the Supreme Court, Sauer says a single district judge should not be able to decide what's necessary to protect the president and staff at the White House. President Trump's taken a special interest in the renovations, which he says will include a highly secure ballroom and crucial national security features. His lawyers say the National Trust for Historic Preservation has not suffered any real injury. A divided federal appeals court panel ruled the issue is for Congress to decide and that the president is a temporary tenant, not the owner of the White House. Carrie Johnson, NPR News.
9: Retail spending, a key economic measure, declined in July for the first time in months. The Commerce Department says spending is down 0.6% compared to June. NPR's Alina Selyuk has more.
13: In July, compared to June, people spent a bit less on autos and auto parts, on electronics, and at gas stations, as gas prices had dipped a bit. But the big reason why retail sales fell in July compared to June seems to do with Prime Day. It's a big sales event that was previously in July, but this year was moved to June. And so online sales fell 2.2% month to month. Now, comparing the spending to last year, sales grew almost across the board, with people buying more clothes and gardening supplies, spending at restaurants and bars was up 5%, and higher gas prices had people spending more at gas stations by 16% from a year ago. Alina Selyukh, NPR News.
9: Wall Street is trading lower at this hour, Dow down 60 points. 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
14: Good afternoon. With the latest news from the GBH newsroom, I'm Marilyn Shera. The MBTA will pay $500,000 to its chief communications officer after her hair was pulled at a public dinner by the agency's general manager. The settlement announced today says GM Phil Ang admitted to and apologized for the 2024 incident, but it does not include an admission of wrongdoing by Ang. Gabrielle Mondestin will resign from the MBTA on September 18th with the nearly $500,000 settlement. Back in June, Ang had called it an insensitive interaction. Award-winning chef Tiffany Faison's two well-known restaurants in the Fenway area are closing. Faison says she'll be closing Sweet Cheeks Q and Fool's Errand after 15 years. She says she decided not to renew the lease. She cites rising costs and high tariffs and calls the closure heartbreaking. The closure is set for November 24th. The Red Sox play the Pirates tonight in Pittsburgh at 6:40. Clear and cool temperatures tonight, low around 61. A pleasant weekend ahead. Sunny with highs in the low 80s and a chance of rain Sunday night. It's 82 degrees in Boston. I'm Marilyn Shera. Coming up this afternoon at 4 o'clock on All Things Considered, GBH News will have more on the arrest of the mayor of Lawrence on federal loan fraud and money laundering charges. And it's Friday. The Joy Beat is back with a look at what's new with kids' backpacks and school supplies. That's all coming up this afternoon at 4 o'clock on All Things Considered with anchor Soraya Wintersmith.
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4: This is The World. I'm Carolyn Beeler.

0: bad from bad to worse every single day. The right to education, the right to work, the right to go places, some of them that have no breadwinner, the right to look after their family by doing jobs, the right to go to the doctor, the right to go to a park, all of that slowly and every step by step has been taken away from them.
1: So if all of these rights are being eroded, what does that mean everyday life looks like for women and girls in Afghanistan?
0: It's pretty bad. It really is. It's actually very bad. Because of the five-year anniversary, the world wants to talk to us, and I'm glad I'm here and I can talk about it. It might be for the last time that I'm doing this from Afghanistan, but I am now. And I cannot tell you how devastating the whole thing is, how badly we all feel. What the parents are doing, they're actually marrying off their daughters one after another in a very young age because they want to keep them safe from the Taliban.
1: At what age?
0: After the age of 12, they're all doing that.
1: And if that doesn't happen, the risk is that the Taliban will choose someone for these girls to marry?
0: That's right. And the parents are very afraid of that.
1: I just read this stark statistic that a survey by the UN Women's Agency found that half of the women they reached leave home only once or twice a month. Does that sound right to you?
0: That's about it. That's true. That's very true. They don't get out of the house anymore. Mm-mm.
1: What is that doing to people's mental health that you have experienced or seen?
0: That's another thing that is really, really very bad. I know that because I've also been in Afghanistan since 2003. I've been here since the Taliban arrived, which was in 2021. In this 5 years, what it has done on my psyche, in my emotional being, in my heart and my soul, I cannot tell you. Especially after they closed my shelter, because I had a shelter for abused women, my organization did. December 10th of 2025, they came and closed my shelter, and I lost my right to protect the girls and women and children at my facility. And I was looking after them for years and years. Since 2017, people came from Ministry of Labor and Social Affairs, and they took my girls by force. They really did. And they were all crying and screaming and yelling. That was the only shelter that was functioning in Afghanistan since the Taliban arrived.
1: What happened to those girls?
0: They put them in an orphanage in Kabul, so they took all of the girls in there. They didn't allow me to go and see them. I'm still not allowed. I haven't seen my girls in the past 8 months.
1: Oh,
0: I haven't.
1: That's devastating.
0: Absolutely. I cannot tell you what a heartbreak that was, because all of these girls, they call me mother. I am their mother, for God's sakes. I am. I was looking after them. I was being with them, and we were eating together. We were especially a group of six of them that I brought from the shelter into my house so I could be closer to them and teach them, because, you know, my shelter is very strict, you know, because we have to keep our girls, you know, safe.
1: Can you just describe how the girls ended up in your shelter? What kind of situations were they in?
0: All of them, first of all. They were because of the violence in their family.
1: Survivors of abuse.
0: Yeah, survivors of abuse. Either by their fathers, by their husbands, in-laws, brothers, uncles, all of them. We fought so hard and so long, all of us women in Afghanistan, to give rights to the women, to make the courts and open up facilities, institutions that can help these women. And we did that. We were successful. And that's how all of these shelters opened up all over Afghanistan. There were about 27 of them at one point. And by the time the Taliban arrived, I was the only one functioning.
1: What did Taliban officials say was the reason that they were shutting down your shelter?
0: They believe that NGOs or private sector women, even a white-haired woman like me, 78 years old, we don't have the right to give safety and keep these girls, these women safe, because that's the job of the government.
1: You mentioned that you can't stay in Afghanistan any longer. What is your plan?
0: I'll see what happens, you know. Maybe I'll go someplace in the world that accepts me, maybe in Europe. Or I can just wait and see how things are in Afghanistan. How do they turn out? I don't know, really. I really don't know. I'm very tired right now. Very tired, very disappointed, very disillusioned, and heartbroken. Heartbroken. Because the situation of women is really bad here. Really bad.
1: Does speaking out about this, like you're doing right now with me, does that put you in danger? Is that another reason you need to leave?
0: If it puts me in danger, it puts me in danger. I promised the women of Afghanistan, the ones that their voices can't be heard, that I will be their voice. So I want to keep

0: That's who I am. That's what I do. And I cannot shut up because, you know, the Afghan women, they are being crushed, that they are being destroyed, that they're being, it's been taken away from them, and it's all done by force. That's what it is. And that's why I'm doing it.
1: I'm just going to reintroduce you here. Mahbuba Siraj is an Afghan women's rights advocate speaking to us from Kabul about 5 years of Taliban rule there. Mahbuba, secondary education has now been outlawed for women for 5 years. Can you tell me about this generation of girls who are not being educated? Tell me anything about what they're doing instead or what they are facing.
0: You know, one thing about the Afghan girls, I want to tell you, they are absolutely phenomenal. Their desire to learn is beyond belief, absolutely beyond belief. And they are doing anything and everything in their powers. So they are trying to get any kind of an education that they can get their hands on.
1: How are they going about getting some sort of education? Is this kind of underground schools or online?
0: Yeah, online, mostly online. I mean, we are hoping that the government allows us, you know, to have the internet. And I'm sure if it's up to them, they can shut it down anytime, but hopefully they won't. So far, that's what we have. Institutions were open for the woman to learn things, you know, like becoming a nurse or becoming a doctor's help or things like that, that they were all studying. They closed that too. And that's also gone. It's not only schools. Anything to do with education, anything to do with learning, gone.
1: What about international humanitarian organizations in Afghanistan? I know that the Taliban recently detained UN and NGO personnel, including staff connected to a women's and children's rights organization. Are any international organizations working on women's rights there still?
0: There are international organizations, international NGOs are here. They are working, they're trying to do their best as they can. Some of them are allowed, some of them are not allowed, but I don't think it's going to last, really. If this trend continues, that's all going to shut down also. You know, this is called apartheid, I'm sure, because the law of the land is not to help the woman, not to let the woman get education, not to let the woman go out of the house. So what is it if it's not apartheid? What is it?
1: Are there Afghan women who are managing to publicly challenge the Taliban right now? You mentioned people, you know, educating themselves kind of surreptitiously. Are there people who are standing up against the government, and what happens if they do?
0: Well, there were some girls in the beginning that they did try, and they tried to stand up. They were either taken out of the country. A whole lot of them got imprisoned. Some of them just, you know, shut down and they never opened their mouth because it's not allowed. You know, families cannot really allow their daughters to be doing that, nor can they put up with it. So yeah, so it's no longer there, no longer.
1: I wonder if you could just paint a picture for our listeners of what the Taliban envisions as the world for women going forward.
0: They are saying that they want the woman to go back to the time of Prophet Muhammad, may peace be upon him. But there is nothing that they are doing that looks or feels or sounds like the time of Prophet Muhammad. He was a great man, and he was very fair and right with everybody. That's what they want to do. They want to get us all back 1,400 years. 1,400 years for the woman to go back. And for women to be staying home, being the wives of one man, they're all getting married, up to four wives. They are marrying a second wife, a third wife, and a fourth wife. And I'm sure if they have more, they can do more than that. And then having many, many, many children and raising those children according to the Sharia and Islamic way without any kind of influence from the mother. You can imagine what's going to be the future of my country.
1: Speaking of the future of Afghanistan, what is the impact of these restrictions on women's lives, on all of society? I mean, taking, you know, half of the workforce out of the picture, etc.
0: That to me is absolutely unacceptable. What is going to happen to other generations? What is going to happen to the boys? What kind of a men they are going to become? We are right now the group of people in the world that nobody wants to have anything to do with us. We are the most disliked human beings. The young men of this country, they are so disillusioned. They are so hopeless. That's not the way it's supposed to be. They have a right to live. They have a right to work. They have a right to dream. Why is it like this? Why? I'm not saying we are not Muslims. We are. Thanks to Allah, we are. Alhamdulillah. But that has nothing to do with our advancement. It has nothing to do with our achievements. It has nothing to do with our development. It has nothing to do with that. We should be allowed to develop our country, our people, our society, our education. We are left far, far behind.
1: Mahbuba, you were born in Kabul. You were imprisoned by its communist government in 1978. You were forced into exile. You returned back in 2003 and have spent most of the last 23 years there. You say now is the time that you think you have to leave. Why this moment? Why have you not left at other challenging moments? And what has driven you to decide that now is the time?
0: I cannot work anymore. My being here is no longer useful. That is killing me. It really is. You know, it becomes very hard for a person that is working, not because she needs money, not because she loves money, but loves power, loves fame. No. I'm an Afghan. I love my people. I love the men and women of Afghanistan with all of my heart. I want to work for them. I want to work by them. And I cannot do it. I cannot do it now.
1: You mentioned that boys too, boys and men as well, are also disillusioned. Can you tell me a little bit about how boys are being raised right now in this environment?
0: The poor boys, their mothers, I don't think, are very involved in upbringing of the boys. Very little, because that right has been taken away from them slowly and slowly.
1: So moms are basically cut out of the picture at home? It's dads totally in charge of the rearing of boys?
0: Yeah, grandfathers, uncles, big brothers, yeah. Absolutely. When they are very little, you know, babies, and their mother is giving the milk, that's different. After that, when they grow up, no, it's finished. And one of the reasons why I am talking right now, and I will talk until the last breath while I'm here. Nobody wants to think that Afghanistan is a failure. Nobody wants to think that Afghanistan is struggling. Nobody. But at the same time, for God's sakes, you know, what are we supposed to do? What are we supposed to do? And right now is the beginning of it. As the time go on, it's going to get a lot worse. More and more and more and more and more. Yeah.
1: Mahbuba Siraj is an Afghan women's rights advocate. She joins us from Kabul. Thank you so much for speaking with us and sharing what you're going through and what you're weighing these days.
0: Thank you so much. And if you can share it with your listeners, I would appreciate it more than anything in this earth. Thank you very much. I hope one day I have good news to talk about.
1: Tomorrow marks the fifth anniversary of the Taliban retaking control of Kabul.

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0: This is The World. I'm Carolyn Beeler. We have a soft spot around here for stories that help us better understand our natural world, especially stories about animals. And those are what you're going to hear for the rest of our hour today, starting with a story about birds and the people who travel the world to see them. Birding is a huge hobby globally. It is a multi-million dollar industry and a big driver of ecotourism. But most professional bird guides, the people who earn most of those tourism dollars, are men. In Uganda, women are working to change that. The country now has the world's biggest club for professional women bird guides.
5: Oh, yeah.
2: Beautiful.
0: From Uganda's capital city, Anita Elash sent us this report 2 years ago.
6: It's a Sunday morning in Entebbe's historic botanical gardens, where you can find more than 400 bird species. A group of young women has just spotted one of them, the spectacular broad-billed roller.
7: Oh, very beautiful bird.
8: Very beautiful bird. Look at my light on the ground. But let's go on that branch. Okay.
6: Most of these women are training to be professional bird guides. Priscilla Kabarungi started last year. She's already learned to identify more than 200 species.
9: Oh, I love birds. And when birds are everywhere, you can miss a lion, but you can't miss a bird.
6: Her favorite is the elusive and increasingly rare Papyrus gonalec. She's already a safari guide, but she really loves turning people on to the beauty of birds.
9: Even when someone is not all that interested in a bird, but by the time you finish talking to this person will have got that love for birds. Because of the colors, the calls.
6: For Macklin Komajen, birds bring back memories of childhood in rural Uganda. Her mother taught her that birds call to communicate things, like danger or the start of the dry season.
10: She's illiterate. She did not study. But using her local knowledge, her indigenous knowledge, she uses birds as a means of communication.
6: Macklin adores parrots because of the way they mimic people. She discovered bird watching while studying hospitality at university and immediately decided to make a career of it.
10: I just want to be the best bird guide. I just want to find, I can identify every bird I come across.
6: Macklin already works for a travel agency, but as a booking agent, she earns a fraction of what bird guides get paid. Until recently, she struggled to find the money for training and basic equipment like binoculars and guidebooks. And with a two-year-old at home, it's been a challenge to find the time to develop her skills.
10: Here in Uganda, it's mostly women who take care of the house. A man can wake up and move for birding without looking at the children. But you're a woman. If you ever wake up and just leave kids without having breakfast, we leave kids without making sure they are all okay, you have committed a crime.
6: Ironically, it was a man who founded the Uganda Women Bird Guides in 2013.
11: The tourism business had been dominated by men for a very long time.
6: Herbert Byarahunga is one of Uganda's most distinguished guides. He's known for taking apprentices under his wing, but he never thought of including women until a birdwatching trip in Illinois led by a female guide.
5: She was 65 years old, and she was able to whistle out birds. And I was like, wow, if she can do this at 65, what about our girls in Uganda?
6: Women don't whistle in Uganda. It's one of the cultural taboos that's kept them out of the industry. The club targets those taboos by giving women the experience and resources they need to prove they can do the job. At this point, there are more than 100 members and 30 women earning a living as bird guides. Anthropologist Wendy Ha says the club has had a global impact.
11: What's surprising is how few women guides there are in countries where you wouldn't think this would be an issue.
6: Ha is based in upstate New York. She's writing a book about the working lives of women bird guides around the world. She says even in countries like the United States, women bird guides have battled against stereotypes.
11: You know, how capable are you really of doing this? Do you really know your stuff? Can you actually drive this vehicle?
6: She says Uganda's women guides are known around the world. Some countries have started their own clubs, and more travel agencies are training women or asking specifically for women guides.
12: Are we hearing the call?
6: At the Entebbe Botanical Garden, the bird guides have just spotted an African gray parrot.
13: It's just flew in that big, this big tree.
6: Priscilla Kabarungi says these kinds of experiences have given her the network and the courage to challenge stereotypes. She's learned how to drive a safari vehicle and apprenticed as a mechanic.
9: And all those are male-dominated skills. So you have to first put the woman in your side and try to be a man somewhere in those skills.
6: Macklin Komagen says the club uncovered a dream she never knew she had. She still can't afford binoculars, but she knows that one day she will.
10: My dream is not yet fulfilled fully as I want, but now I'm in the line. At least I'm in the line of fulfilling it. And I will make it. I'm trusting myself that I will make it.
6: For the world, I'm Anita Elash, Entebbe, Uganda.
0: Anita treated us to lots of beautiful bird song in that story. And now we bring you a song inspired by a bird, El Pavo Real by Chancha Villa Circuito.

Pavo real means peacock in Spanish, and the bird this song refers to is a carved wooden sculpture, beautifully painted. Its creator says the grooves and final touches give this peacock an immortal soul. Don't be fooled, though, the lyrics go. Despite its beauty, the peacock is a very fierce animal. As for the creator of this tune, Chancha Via Circuito is the stage name for Pedro Canale from Buenos Aires. This electronic cumbia rhythm is what he is known for, also for finding inspiration for his music in the environment. Rustling leaves, animals swinging from trees, and yes, birdsong. Elvis Alvarez is on vocals. He's the founder of the Colombian band Meridian Brothers.

0: El Pavo Real by Chancha Villa Circuito featuring Meridian Brothers. More animal stories are coming your way. 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
0: This is The World. I'm Carolyn Beeler. We are telling animal tales today, true stories about creatures of the land, earth, and sea. In the middle of the pandemic, Patrick Nguyen reported this story for us from a mid-sized city in Thailand called Lopburi, which was faced with a menacing animal problem.
4: I was warned, in this part of town, hide everything. Your car keys, even your glasses. They'll snatch them right off your face. Nong Tanti Wong runs a car parts shop downtown. She says earrings, grocery bags, necklaces, if they can pull it off you, they will. Sure enough, I already feel dozens of eyes upon me, sizing me up. One stranger yanks at my clothes. Another bears a set of yellow teeth. This part of the city has a monkey problem, and it's getting worse. There are about 2,500 long-tailed macaques in downtown Lopburi, mobbing the sidewalks, screeching, fighting, stealing, all day, all night. Nong actually built a metal cage around the front of her store to keep them out. I asked, how do customers come into the shop? Customers don't come in, she says, and points to a hatch door, the kind you might use to pass things into an animal cage. Customers stand outside the cage. They ask for a product. She fetches it, opens the hatch, passes it through, and grabs the money as quickly as possible. Nong swings open the door to demonstrate. But she's instantly besieged by monkeys. A couple wriggle through the hatch into the shop. She chases them with a water gun. Nong says the city has reached its breaking point. Everything went bad, she says, during COVID. Not long ago, monkeys and humans coexisted here, peacefully. Macaques have long lived in the ruins of an ancient Buddhist temple nearby. Locals and tourists feed them pineapples, eggs, bottles of Coca-Cola. They believe it generates good karma. Then came COVID lockdowns and the end of food handouts. Hungry monkeys started roaming empty streets, staking out new turf and fighting for scraps. By late 2020, locals were posting videos online of monkey battles, up to 1,000 monkeys in paw-to-paw combat. This is the new normal in Lopburi. Whole blocks are dominated by what Thai TV news calls Gang Ling Mafia, monkey mafia gangs.
5: Gang Ling Mafia Lopburi ครับ โอ้โห ไม่อยากจะเชื่อ มันแบ่งออกเป็น 2 แก๊งขนาดใหญ่
4: A Thai TV news broadcast showing an FBI-style chart of rival monkey gangs with photos of their leaders, their right-hand men, and their lieutenants. Locals call one gang leader Mr. Beard, another the Giant. There are now 4 monkey gangs in Lopburi. The most elite group runs the temple, where people are back to feeding them. Newer gangs have seized an abandoned theater and the rooftops over Nong's shop. One local veterinarian tells me the so-called gang leaders are really just alpha males.
6: จริงๆแล้วเขาคือ alpha male ของฝูงแต่ละฝูง
4: That's Rita Jutanasupanam. She goes by Dr. Thuy. She says alpha male monkeys are just doing their job, feeding their pack, even if that means stealing lunch out of a human's hands. Thuy has given free medical care to Lopburi's monkeys for 2 decades. When officials need help treating or wrangling monkeys, they call her. Thuy is telling me how many times a monkey has bitten her. She says maybe 100 times. She doesn't hold it against them. Not long ago, Thuy found a newborn macaque, wet and mewling on a rooftop, abandoned by its parents. It now lives in her bedroom. It's a sniffly little thing in tiny little diapers with a hole cut out for its tail. She loves to cuddle it. Humans aren't the only ones in crisis, says Dr. Thuy. A monkey troop will only abandon babies when they can't feed them. They steal from us, she says, because they have to. Thuy is grateful humans haven't turned violent. They're held back, she says, by a local superstition. She says locals believe hurting the monkeys would bring a curse upon Lopburi. So, how can the humans get their city back? Well, the government has tried mass sterilization. It helps, but the monkeys breed faster than wildlife officials can de-sex them. In recent weeks, authorities have also experimented with capturing and removing the alpha males. That hasn't worked out so well.
6: No, to the contrary, because the head of the pack keeps the pack together.
4: Edwin Wiek runs Wildlife Friends Foundation Thailand, an animal rescue group that works with Thai authorities. Capturing monkey bosses, he says, only leads to nasty power struggles over turf.
6: The troop falls apart, or there is a new guy taking over for the time being. That is not what you want. You actually would like the troop to stay well connected and loving each other.
4: Thailand's wildlife department says the ultimate goal is moving entire macaque troops to semi-wild enclosures somewhere else. But there isn't a place in Thailand that can hold 2,000 to 3,000 monkeys. They'll have to build it first, and that could take a long time. Until then, downtown will belong to the gangs, run by Mr. Beard, the Giant, and the other monkey kingpins of Lopburi. For The World, Patrick Nguyen, Lopburi, Thailand.
0: After Patrick's story aired, Lopburi officials rounded up and sterilized thousands of those monkeys, and they say the primate pandemonium is now under control. From relatively small animals to some of the biggest, elephants. They use their trunks for a lot of things, to grab food, breathe, smell, do this. If you have ever seen an elephant up close, you may have noticed that they have wrinkles on those trunks. And those have nothing to do with age. It turns out the wrinkles are part of the reason why elephant trunks are such a versatile tool. Lena Kaufman is a PhD student in neurobiology at Humboldt University in Berlin, and she's one of the authors of a study all about this. It was published in the journal Royal Society Open Science in the fall of 2024. I talked to Kaufman then, and she told me her research revealed that wrinkles can show whether an elephant is right-trunked or left-trunked, which apparently is a thing.
7: So you can actually see like a bias in many different species. And in elephants, you can see that they can have a bias towards one body side, basically, in their trunk behavior. So even though they just have one trunk, this means that, okay, they're going to preferentially wrap their trunk towards the left, for example, if they're left trunkers, or they're going to preferentially wrap towards the right side if they're right trunkers, or even like throw mud more on one body side. There's all different kinds of behaviors that they like to perform just with a little bias towards one of their body sides.
0: So this is one of the functions of the trunk is to act kind of like an appendage, a hand to grab things. And I understand that this trunkness correlates to wrinkles on the trunk. And that is one of the things that you wrote about in this study. Can you tell me how?
7: Exactly. So that's one of our new findings. So it's been known for a while that both Asian and African elephants, they have this lateralization, they're left trunkers or right trunkers. And what we found in a previous publication from my lab as well is that they have more whiskers on one side of the trunk tip. You can see an abrasion on one side because they preferentially wrap towards one side. So they're going to have shorter whiskers on the other side of the trunk, basically. And taking this as a proxy for trunkiness, we found that on the side that they like to wrap towards short. So a left trunked elephant basically is going to have more wrinkles on the left side of the trunk tip.
0: So as we've said, the wrinkles on an elephant's trunk, some of them, many of them are there at birth. Why is that? What are they used for? Why would they form in utero?
7: So I would say that it's something that's partially genetically determined, and elephants depend pretty much from the early days of their life. They depend on the trunk pretty heavily, and they learn how to control it. It takes almost a year or sometimes even longer to really control their trunk properly. But also they're precocious animals. They do not depend on their, they do depend on their mother for a long time, actually, but they do need to be able to move pretty early on. They do need to be able to use the trunk as well for drinking. So it has to have a certain flexibility from the beginning on, basically. And then you have wrinkles that are added during the lifetime as a result from specific usage. And you also can see differences in species, actually, even already in during fetal development, but then much stronger in their later life stages.
0: By species, do you mean African and Asian elephants?
7: Exactly. So we see more wrinkles in the Asian elephants than in the African elephants on their trunks.
0: Is that significant?
7: Yes, definitely. I actually think that's one of the most fascinating results of our study, because even more relevant than just numbers, so Asian elephants having more wrinkles on the trunk is where we exactly find these wrinkles, that they have more or in excess. And that's in this trunk zone that's right after the trunk tip. And the fascinating thing here is that this correlates actually with behavioral differences between African and Asian elephants. So you can see that African elephants, they have these two fingers at the end of the trunk, and they prefer to pinch food or many other objects as well with these two fingers. And then Asian elephants, they only have one finger, and then they have a cartilage bulb, and they preferentially wrap their trunk around things. So both species do both behaviors, but there is a strong species-specific preference there.
0: So there's really a fundamental difference in how these elephants use their trunks, and that is revealed in their trunk wrinkles.
7: Exactly, yes. Yeah. So it's you can see this very clearly, that the Asian elephants in this zone that they like to use for wrapping, that's exactly where you have a very high density of wrinkles.
0: So the trunk of an elephant performs a lot of different functions. They grab food, they breathe, they help with smelling and drinking. They, of course, make that iconic trumpeting sound. How special is this appendage in the mammal world?
7: I would say it's extremely special. There's no other animal that has a multifunctional tool of this extent, and they depend on it heavily also for all parts of their life. It's often compared with the human hand. It's very dexterous. They can grab, they can even pick up a rice grain. So very small things, very fine motor control behaviors, but then they can also use it to lift hundreds of kilograms just using the trunk force. Of course, it's their nose. So it's a fusion organ of the nose and the upper lip. So they use it for smelling, which is very important for elephant behavior and interactions. For touch, basically, when they're in contact with their environment, they're constantly using their trunk. And you can also see that when elephants lose a part of their trunk, this is pretty heavy hit for them, and it can be fatal, actually.
0: So this is a very specific research topic that you spend your time on. What drew you to study this?
7: So I'm actually a neurobiologist, so I'm very interested in behaviors and what happens in the brain when animals show very specific natural behaviors. And elephants are fascinating animals for this kind of research, because first of all, they have like very specific cognitive abilities. You would say, like, even compared to what we say in human terms, intelligence, they're very smart animals. They have these very dexterous trunks, and it's a very specific specialization as well. So what I was interested in the beginning especially is, how does this relate also with the brain? How is it controlled, this trunk, with all of the muscles? We have more muscles in this trunk than the entire human body has. So there's a lot of things about elephants that are very fascinating for scientists.
0: Lena Kaufman is a PhD student at Humboldt University in Berlin, using neurobiology to help deepen our understanding of how elephants use their trunks. That is the late, great Puerto Rican trumpeter and band leader Ray Barreto doing his best elephant impression on the horn as part of a composition he wrote in 1971 called O Elefante. His music infused New York City with signature salsa and boogaloo songs. Listening to this one, I am picturing an elephant sauntering down a city avenue trailed by a horn section in a second line for the ages.

0: We were talking earlier in the show about the wonder of birds, but sometimes they can present a problem. Take the pigeon in Barcelona, or should I say pigeons? The city has a few too many of them. There are several reasons for that. Tons of places for pigeons to nest there, as well as tourists happy to feed them. But the real culprit, according to officials, are the so-called super feeders. They are locals who every day dole out pounds of crumbs and seeds, keeping tens of thousands of pigeons fat and happy, primed for reproduction. From Barcelona, the world's Jerry Haddon brought us this story a couple summers ago.
1: In the center of Barcelona, on the wide, iconic Plaza Catalunya, Pepi López snaps photos of her 9-year-old grandson, Gabriel. Gabriel's covered in pigeons. They're roosting on his arms and shoulders. They're all eyeing the same thing, the fistful of sunflower seeds in Gabriel's right hand.
2: No te da favor. No?
1: Aren't you scared, I ask him? Not at all, he says. It's amusing. Their little claws tickle, he says. They give me goosebumps. Little Gabriel may not know it, but his sweet-looking grandmother, sitting there on a park bench, is wanted by local authorities. She's one of hundreds of pigeon superfeeders, people who spend a lot of time tossing a lot of food to the birds. I usually buy my breadcrumbs in the supermarket, López says. I brought this big bag, see? I've been in Barcelona for 60 years, and we always come to this plaza, she says, to feed the pigeons. Multiply Granny López by 350, that's the estimated number of superfeeders in town, and, well, that makes for a lot of happy pigeons. 40,000 pigeons, says Carmen Mate. She heads the city's animal welfare service. We estimate that we have around 1,100 pigeons per square kilometer in Barcelona, she says, when a healthy number would be a quarter of that. So the city is trying to rein in the feeding, using mainly persuasion, convincing the superfeeders to keep their crumbs to themselves. But it isn't easy, says Mate, because most of the superfeeders are elderly and alone. They're people who feel ostracized socially, she says. Often their only connection to another living creature comes through feeding pigeons. So social workers are treading lightly, trying to build relationships with them, hoping to gain their trust before even talking pigeons. To find the superfeeders, they depend largely on complaints from residents. At a cafe on another pigeon-filled plaza, barista Diana Sanmudio says she holds down two jobs because of the birds, serving her customers and cleaning up pigeon droppings. There's this woman who sits just outside, she says, and tosses them breadcrumbs. We have to chase her off to keep our tables clean. She's just left, Sanmudio tells me. You could have interviewed her. But officials asked me to leave the superfeeders alone. They worry that attention from media could undermine their efforts to win the feeders over. Besides the superfeeder campaign, officials are now using specially treated seeds that leave pigeons sterile. And it's banned birdseed sales in the touristy parts of town. But back at Plaza Catalunya, I ask for bird feed straight up at a souvenir stand. Sure, the woman says, €3. I sit down on the same bench where the grandmother, Pepi López, usually sits. I open my little pouch and sprinkle a few seeds at my feet.
3: Oh, my God. Here they come. Whoa. I'm guessing there are about 300 birds now around my feet. Whoa. And now a bunch of tourists are taking photos of me.
1: Out on the plaza, a young couple sets their baby on the ground, sprinkles seeds on her lap, and films the frenzy. Meanwhile, other kids chase after pigeons, as kids do, and tourists do the selfie thing. And high overhead, several much larger birds circle. Seagulls. Turns out they're moving inland, attracted in part by the easy meal they find in pigeons. The city says they've got an eye on the gull population now, too. Animal welfare's Carmen Mate says seagulls in large enough numbers transform. They become very aggressive, she says, and they're considerably bigger than pigeons. And unlike pigeons, she says, seagulls bite. For The World, I'm Jerry Haddon, Barcelona.
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0: This is The World. I'm Carolyn Beeler. We've got one more animal story to take you into the weekend, and it is good news. The giant tortoises are walking once again, or maybe lumbering is the better verb, on the Galapagos island of Floriana. The iconic Floriana giant tortoises had been hunted to extinction on the island. Conservationists have now successfully reintroduced descendants of those tortoises to the island, more than 150 of them. James Gibbs has been researching these creatures for about 2 decades. In fact, he discovered the tortoise descendants that made this reintroduction possible. He found them on Wolf Volcano on Isabel Island, also in the Galapagos. Today, Gibbs is with the Galapagos Conservancy. He described what these creatures looked like to my co-host Marco Werman back in February.
7: They have a very dark shell, but they have a very sculpted shell, which is to say they have this real saddlebacking, which is very distinct from the round shells that most tortoises have. And they are, of course, gigantic. Of the ones in collections, we can see they will probably easily get to 500, 600 pounds. We know they get up to 150, 160 years old. And there are records of tortoises getting to 200 years plus. And they never really slow down. They never really stop breeding. And they're really quite remarkable, resilient animals.
8: And so how different are these descendants from the Floriana tortoise that you discovered and which have been reintroduced?
7: Yes. So basically, while they have stayed together in particular areas, they have interbred with the endemic or the native species on the volcano, which is a domed tortoise. So what we have today, they're hybrids, all with significant lineage from the Floriana tortoise, you know, anywhere from 10 to 40, 50, 60, 70% Floriana tortoise in these hybrids.
8: So, James Gibbs, talk about the process of getting to this point where you were able to reintroduce these giant tortoises to their native habitat. How'd this come about?
7: It's been quite a process, 26 years to be exact, but it has gone in stages. First was the discovery, and then was the confirmation that actually were descendants of these Floriana tortoises. Then the whole sort of logistics operation to find and remove these particular tortoises of interest to the Fausto Llerena Breeding Center of the Galapagos National Park here on Santa Cruz Island, where they have been ensconced in a large corral, lava block corral, where they have been breeding happily over the last, 10 to 15 years. And they're very prolific in producing youngsters, and they're producing about 100 little tortoises every year now. And at age 5, basically they've been head started and they're in good shape to go out, be released to the wild and fend for themselves.
8: So you've got this corral of Floriana giant tortoises. You know the right time when they're mature enough to be released, but when did it become clear that reintroduction was possible?
7: This whole process of introduction of tortoises to Floriana Island is part of a much larger effort to restore the entire island. And the Floriana Restoration Project undertaken by the National Park and many other partners has focused on the removal of many different kinds of invasive species, most prominently the goats and cattle that had been introduced. And then cats and rats, black rats, were introduced, and they are potential predators, especially the rats on young tortoises. So this opened the way. We'll continue to, of course, to introduce tortoises about 100 per year for the next 50 years or so. But there are an endemic snake, a racer, ready to come back, and a native mockingbird, several species of finches. But the tortoises hopefully will usher in the beginning of a series of further introductions to bring back the native wildlife to Floriana as its ecosystems recover. And then the tortoises themselves will be an agent of recovery for the ecosystem. They consume, thousands of pounds of vegetation every year. They're big 500-pound animals that move around in very high densities. They disperse a lot of plants. They really are a key part of a healthy ecosystem, and going to be a big effort now moving forward. This was both the end of a 26-year effort, but just really the beginning of a much longer-term process of both more tortoises and helping other species get established.
8: That's very cool. So it's a significant moment, not just for the Floriana tortoise, but for other species, even flora as well. Just as a detective story, I mean, the arrival of these descendants of the Floriana tortoise is fascinating. How far from Floriana Island is Isabel Island, and what are your theories?
7: Yes, no, it's been quite a head-scratcher in terms of what happened, but fortunately, we're not completely in the dark on this. So these two islands are about as far apart as you can get in the Galapagos, and none of the ocean currents are sort of tend that way. How did they possibly get here? What we think happened, and it's more than just conjecture, is that we do know the whalers, most of whom were out of the, New England, Boston, Nantucket, Cape Cod area. One of the first stops they made was to collect tortoises. They really depended on huge stores of tortoises on board to sustain themselves as a source of food while hunting sperm whales. So they collected a lot of tortoises, and we also know they traded and moved them. There's a record of the USS Essex, a Navy ship, a U.S. Navy ship, finding two British warships, engaging with them, and all ships prior to their firefight clearing their decks of hundreds and hundreds of giant tortoises right in front of this very remote volcano where we found these Floriana lineage tortoises. And surely some of those ultimately fetched up on the shore and maybe are the tortoises that, made their way to the base of the volcano, interbred a little bit with the native tortoises present, and were those that we ended up finding, 26 years ago as hybrids.
8: Just one more thing, James. If these tortoises can live for more than 100 years, is there any chance that some of the turtles on Wolf Island that you discovered were the original Floriana tortoises?
7: Great question. I've often wondered that, and I think yes. I think the answer to that question is yes, because the time frame is reasonable. I mean, it's getting to the extent of their potential lifespan, but we have found some of these hybrid tortoises with such a high quotient of the Floriana genome that they have had to have had a pure parent, and that pure parent needs to still be out there on Wolf Volcano. There are, we estimate, 12,000 tortoises. It's a little bit of a needle in a haystack looking for and finding them, but I think there's a good chance. It's only, three or four tortoise generations at most. In fact, I'm pretty sure some tortoises that Darwin gazed upon are still alive today, gazing upon us. So yes, the time frame is such that those original tortoises moved by the whalers could still be out there.
0: James Gibbs is Vice President of Science and Conservation at the Galapagos Conservancy. He spoke to my co-host Marco Werman from Santa Cruz Island in the Galapagos. 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I'm Carolyn Beeler. Have a great weekend. We will see you back here on Monday.
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5: President Trump is pushing the boundaries of executive power to limit transparency within the executive branch. Congressional Democrats are grappling with how to respond. This is GBH's All Things Considered. With Rob Schmitz and Emily Fang, I'm Saraya Wintersmith. It's Friday, August 14th. Coming up, Americans are working longer, but some argue older workers staying on the job can make it harder for younger workers to move up.
6: When older people are hoarding their positions and refusing to retire, they're inhibiting other people from getting what they have acquired.
5: And this week on the Joy Beat, we're getting ready for back to school with the Corey C. Griffin Foundation, giving Boston kids backpacks filled with school supplies. That's coming up first, this news.
7: Live from NPR News in Washington, I'm Janine Herbst. Luigi Mangione has pleaded guilty to federal stalking charges in a New York courtroom today connected to the shooting death of United Healthcare CEO Brian Thompson. NPR's Brian Mann was in the courtroom and has more.
8: Speaking in federal court, Luigi Mangione told the judge, "I knew what I was doing." He said, "I shot Mr. Thompson in Manhattan and he died." When the judge asked Luigi Mangione how he pleaded, Mangione said guilty. Sentencing in this case is now set for December. According to the judge, the prosecution has recommended a sentence that would be more than 20 years behind bars, but the judge said repeatedly that the exact penalty that she hands down could be very different.
7: NPR's Brian Mann reporting from New York. Federal regulators have opened a probe into so-called mention markets. As NPR's Bobby Allen reports, it's a type of prediction market betting that allows people to wager on the words spoken by the president, executives, and sportscasters during live and even sometimes pre-recorded events.
9: Mention markets have surged in popularity on sites like Kalshi and Polymarket, despite critics who say the markets are easy to rig. Now the Commodity Futures Trading Commission has opened a review of this type of betting as regulators determine if the markets are susceptible to manipulation. That's according to two sources with direct knowledge of the probe who were not authorized to speak publicly. In response, Kalshi has removed all mention markets for sports, where people were able to bet on whether a sportscaster would say things like MVP or jump shot or overtime. The new review follows the revelation that President Trump's teleprompter operator had been profiting off the president's words on Kalshi. Bobby Allen, NPR News.
7: 5 years ago, the Taliban seized power in Afghanistan, vanquishing Western-backed Afghan forces as U.S. forces withdrew nearly two decades after it first invaded. NPR's Dia Hadid has more.
10: The Taliban's unexpectedly swift seizure of Afghanistan hastened the U.S. withdrawal, leading to thousands of Afghans trying to flee. Afghanistan is now far more peaceful, but desperately poor. Some half of the population of 40 million people need aid. Millions are hungry. But the US and much of the West have dramatically reduced aid. And hundreds of health clinics have shuttered this year, meaning women and babies are now more likely to die. The Taliban have imposed increasingly hardline rules. Most girls cannot attend school after grade 6, cannot work in most professions, and have little right to leave a violent spouse. Adding to the crisis, Iran and Pakistan have expelled some 6 million Afghans, overwhelming services in an already devastated country. Dia Hadid, NPR News.
7: Preliminary closing numbers on Wall Street, the Dow down 107, NASDAQ down 73, S&P 500 down 13. 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
0: From the GBH newsroom in Boston, I'm Soraya Wintersmith. Some healthcare workers are praising the Healey administration for slapping a ban on kratom. The substance, often sold at gas stations and convenience stores, can mimic the effects of stimulants and opioids. GBH's Amanda Keene has more.
11: Kratom is sometimes marketed as a natural cure for anxiety and pain derived from plants. But local doctors say it's more like a narcotic than a health supplement. Dr. Scott Hadlin with Mass General says it can also cause withdrawal symptoms, making it a really hard habit to break.
12: Some young people might look at it and think, oh, well, this is safe because it's natural, it's legal. So what harm could this have? And I think that's why the governor's regulation is really important, because I think young people and families need to be aware of the potential harms and addictive potential of this.
11: The ban issued by the Healey administration will be in place for at least a year. Retailers have a notice period of 2 weeks to get it off the shelves. Amanda Keene, GBH News.
0: The state's higher ed commissioner is stepping down next month. Noe Ortega announced his departure today. His office says he's leaving the job so his wife can live closer to aging relatives. Ortega has served in the role since 2022. His office says the state's Board of Higher Education will meet soon to discuss the appointment of an interim commissioner. And thousands of runners will be at the starting line of the 54th Falmouth Road Race this Sunday. The 7-mile race starts in Woods Hole and finishes in Falmouth Heights. 11,000 runners will be cheered on by tens of thousands of spectators. Falmouth runner Juliana Coughlin says fans should be strategic when they choose where to watch the race.
13: Anywhere between miles 3 and like 5, 5.5 is probably your best bet, because anywhere past mile 5.5 is going to be packed. It is like 10, 15 people deep.
0: The Falmouth Road Race started as a lark, with a runner trying to make it to a bar before closing time. It quickly turned into one of the biggest fundraising events for local charities and a highlight of the summer calendar on Cape Cod. The race starts at 8 o'clock Sunday morning. You can hear more about the Falmouth Road Race Saturday at 2 on GBH's In Common. Partly cloudy overnight, lows in the 60s, mostly sunny tomorrow with highs in the 70s. On Sunday, we'll see a mix of sun and clouds with highs reaching 80. It's 81 in Boston. 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

0: themselves.
1: Absolutely. This week, the Justice Department Office of Legal Counsel issued an opinion that would extend executive privilege to outside advisors, not just a president's inner circle. That memo says the administration can shield these private advisors so long as they're talking to the president or his direct reports and that the topic relates to presidential decision making. Now, the timing here is interesting. Just a few months before the midterm elections, where polls suggest Democrats could retake control of at least one chamber in Congress. Senator Adam Schiff, a Democrat from California, posted on X that this should be seen as a, quote, partisan measure to insulate the president and his corrupt activities from congressional subpoenas when the majority flips. I also spoke with Carlos Uriarte. He's a lawyer and expert in congressional investigations.
2: This opinion gives Democrats a window into how the administration is preparing on their side for a change of control in Congress. And I'm sure Democrats, similarly, are taking this opinion into account as they think about, you know, what tools and strategies they may use to try to make sure they can get the information they need.
1: Now, for its part, the Justice Department says this opinion simply reaffirms precedent. And a White House spokeswoman says restricting executive privilege to only communications within the executive branch would make it impossible for President Trump to rely on important outside sources.
0: Eric, Senator Schiff is already raising red flags about what the administration is up to. Do we know what Democrats in general want to do in response?
3: You know, I think the best way to think about Democrats' agenda in a hypothetical future Democratic majority isn't what they plan to start, but what they want to continue from their time right now in the minority, but with the full oomph of the full co-equal branch of the Congress behind them. Democratic staff on the House Judiciary and Oversight Committees tell me that they want to use their oversight powers to do things like compel the Trump administration to engage over the remaining Epstein files after months of shadow hearings and to try and push for some real accountability for his victims.
0: Let's pause for a second on Epstein, because this issue has become inescapable for Trump. Congress compelled the Justice Department to release those files, but that did not end the scrutiny, as we know. Where are we today on that?
1: Yeah, that's right. Sponsors of that Epstein Transparency Act in Congress are not at all satisfied with what DOJ has done so far. This week, Judge Emmett Sullivan in D.C. said he was frustrated that the Justice Department might be holding back some materials, and he says the public has a right to know what's going on.
3: Right, and Democrats have made clear that this is going to be a major focus.
0: Okay, so what else is on their list, Eric?
3: Well, they also want to investigate the president's business dealings. Remember, he's investing right now in companies that have major business before the federal government, from AI to the Paramount Warner Brothers merger. And this is at a time when 90% of Americans feel that the government is corrupt, according to polling data out this summer from the Brennan Center for Justice. And Democrats see that kind of accountability work as a winning issue, especially if they can tie that perceived corruption back to things like a high cost of living. And many voters actually do make that connection, something like, because politicians are focused on themselves, they're not acting on the things that matter most to me. And there's no question that Democratic leaders are frustrated by this DOJ opinion that Kerry's been reporting on. They see that as an effort to further block them from their constitutionally guaranteed role or their constitutional guaranteed responsibility of overseeing the executive branch.
0: Kerry, turning to you, I'm drawing on my high school civics classes here, but isn't overseeing the executive branch what Congress is supposed to do?
1: In part, yes, but we have not seen Congress work like it was supposed to work in a long time. There is very little legislation, very little groundbreaking oversight on Capitol Hill right now. But I remember even a few decades ago, Congress exposed a lot of new information about accounting scandals at major companies that actually led to criminal prosecutions. Lawmakers exposed lies by big tobacco companies, and they uncovered new information about mistreatment and torture of detainees by the United States after the attacks on September 11th.
3: And look, I imagine our audience might be receiving that point Kerry's making in two pretty different ways. Either that the Intel Committee's torture report happened in pretty recent memory, just during the Obama administration, or that it was a lifetime ago. You know, in my reporting, I think a lot about how much Congress is shaped by its staff. And right now, the average staffer is 32 years old, according to an analysis by Legistorm. And the average career on the Hill for a staffer is just 3 years, per the New America Foundation. And so that means, in practice, it's pretty safe to assume that more than half of staffers might not remember 9/11 and certainly weren't working during the last real vestiges of muscular congressional oversight. And as excited as some Democratic lawmakers are, like Jamie Raskin of Maryland, for a return to form, and the January 6th committee, which Raskin was a part of, was rigorous, there's definitely some rebuilding of capacity that needs to happen to do this at the scale that folks like Raskin are pushing for.
0: Are these efforts about scoring political points, or is there something bigger behind it?
1: This does have real-world implications. Congress has subpoena power and the might to go to court and enforce those subpoenas. People in our business as reporters, we don't have that kind of power. And the other parts of the

0: government that are designed to root out fraud and waste and abuse, they've been hurting. President Trump fired some inspectors general last year. Other jobs have been vacant a long time. Just this week, the president nominated Dennis Kirk, an author of the Project 2025 report, to be inspector general at the Interior Department. That's the office that would investigate ineptitude with contracts and repairs at the reflecting pool.
1: And Emily, I think it's probably also worth noting that this is going to be the most visible and probably the most impactful thing Democrats will do if they retake both or just one chamber of Congress. Remember that the president still has veto power over their legislative efforts, and the president's effort to obstruct them is going to be a major point of frustration, if not a big surprise to lawmakers. But the Justice Department opinion that Carrie's been talking about is just more digging in on the part of the administration for what was already set to be a major clash with congressional lawmakers.
0: And ultimately, all these fights between Congress and the White House are going to go to the courts and eventually the Supreme Court, which has a very strong view of executive power.
2: Thanks for breaking that down. That's NPR's Carrie Johnson and Eric McDaniel. Thanks so much, both of you.
1: Thank you.
0: Thank you.
3: American workers are retiring later and later. Since the mid-1980s, the share of employed people 65 and older has close to doubled. And some people think that's a problem. Sarah Gonzalez with our Planet Money podcast reports on the debate around our aging workforce.
4: Okay, when people cannot afford to retire, that is one thing. But when they can afford to and just don't want to, Samuel Moyne, a law and history professor at Yale, says that's unfair to younger workers who want to move up in pay and in position.
5: When older people are hoarding their positions and refusing to retire, they're inhibiting other people from getting what they have acquired, houses and other benefits.
4: And he has a solution for our retirement problem, if you think there is one: mandatory retirement ages.
6: You think we should force people to retire when they hit a certain age?
5: Correct.
4: In the 1970s, about half of all jobs in the U.S. came with an age limit, a date when workers would be forced to leave their jobs when they hit age 65, then later age 70.
6: They'd be like, oh, it's your birthday. You're gone?
5: Absolutely. On their birthday.
6: Really?
4: One of the ideas was to help freshen up the workforce and bring younger workers in with their newer skills. But in 1986, it became largely illegal to force anyone to retire because of age. Though we do still allow age limits for federal firefighters, air traffic controllers have a mandatory retirement age of 56. For commercial pilots, it's 65. It's a safety thing in these jobs. And Sam thinks that white-collar, high-paying jobs should also be allowed to force people out, like CEOs, judges, journalists, professors like him.
6: I have to ask you, how old are you?
5: I'm 54 and a half.
6: So you're out at 65? You're retiring?
5: I've said 70. I mean, I like 69 and a
6: 70.
5: Half.
6: 70. Look at you. You're
5: well,
6: already...
5: no, but look, we have people who are in their 80s here.
7: Well, you know, 80 is the new 70 and 70 is the new 60.
6: Oh, is it?
7: 60.
6: Oh, I did. I wasn't aware. Yes, okay. Yes.
4: We called up economist Olivia S. Mitchell at the University of Pennsylvania's Wharton School, told her about Sam Moyne's big idea.
7: How old is he?
6: Not above 60.
4: As an economist, Olivia fundamentally rejects the assertion that older workers refusing to retire are taking jobs away from younger workers. This is known as the lump of labor fallacy, which is the mistaken belief that there's a fixed amount of work in an economy, like one big lump of jobs that we all fight over and have to share.
7: And if the older people don't retire, there won't be any opportunities for the young or for women or for ethnic minorities. And the reality is that more people working create more jobs.
6: I mean, I think a good example is like when women entered the labor force.
7: Right.
6: It's not like we took all the men's jobs and now there weren't enough jobs for men.
4: But Sam says in some sectors, there are a finite number of positions like tenured professors, politicians. But as a society, Olivia says, we can't actually afford to let the 11 million workers over age 65 retire.
7: If more people retired younger, then those who are young would end up paying much higher taxes to take care of us, right, when we could be very productive and we could be generating output for the economy.
4: She thinks people should actually be working even longer, as long as possible.
7: I'm 73. Yeah, I'm not planning to retire.
6: I mean, at some point.
7: Well, maybe another 10 years. Everything's on a 10-year plan.
4: Sarah Gonzalez, NPR News.
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2: 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I'm Saraya Wintersmith. Happy Friday. It's nice to have you with us. Thank you for joining us. Coming up on All Things Considered, a federal judge in Texas has struck down key regulations on some guns and suppressors, with the ruling affecting more than a dozen states. That story and more just ahead. Tonight in local sports, the Red Sox face the Pirates. First pitch is at 6:40. And now, here's GBH's Dave Epstein with the weather.
3: We'll see an isolated shower or thunderstorm the first half of the evening, otherwise clearing up, temperatures down to the 50s, low 60s in Boston. Saturday, sunshine up near 80. Sunday, mostly sunny skies, a few clouds late in the day, lower 80s. A couple of showers arrive Sunday night. They're out of here Monday morning. We clear out thereafter, lower 80s. For GBH News, I'm Dave Epstein.
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0: This is All Things Considered from NPR News. I'm Emily Fang.
8: And I'm Rob Schmitz. The staggering pace of China's economic growth these past four decades has been historic. It could be argued that no other country in history has grown as quickly as China has in such a short period of time. Well, the chief architect of the financial reforms that made way for that growth died on Wednesday at age 97. His name is Zhu Rongji. He was the country's former premier. Here to talk about his legacy and his impact on the Chinese and global economy is Orville Schell, the vice president of the Asia Society and Arthur Ross, director of the Center on U.S.-China Relations. Welcome, Orville.
9: Pleasure to be with you.
8: So you were at the 1998 Beijing summit when President Bill Clinton visited China. Zhu was there in his role as premier or prime minister under President Jiang Zemin. He was effectively overseeing the economics portfolio. Set the scene here. What were you doing there? What was being discussed?
9: Well, I'd gone with President Clinton on his 1998 summit and sort of had seen the whole ceremonial welcome. And then the press conference.
10: As you can see, we are working together in many areas of cooperation.
9: And I think what was so striking about it, as I look back on it, and having just been on the recent Trump summit to Beijing, was the degree to which President Clinton and Jiang Zemin, and I can only assume that he must have had some interaction, maybe behind the scenes with Zhu Rongji, but how open they were to each other.
8: Things couldn't be more different today.
9: Things really couldn't. And another way, which was very striking, as I think back to Zhu Rongji, you remember what Deng Xiaoping did when he came into power in the late 70s and throughout the 80s? He really divided the government between the party and politics and the government and the economy.
8: That's right.
9: And he deputized the premier, the prime minister, to really run the government and be the architect for economic designs of economic development. Zhu Rongji was a really important figure who really controlled a lot of power.
8: So this era that you're talking about in the 1990s, I was a Peace Corps volunteer in Sichuan province in the interior of the country at that time. And I remember basically biking into a massive labor strike. What I could glean from what was happening is they were angry about benefits that were being taken away from them. This was the era of China's free market economy. Things were being privatized. And you were seeing this all over the country. And I remember seeing men standing on corners, not working, something that you would never see later on in China. I'm curious, all of the reforms that Zhu Rongji was the architect of at that time, how did average Chinese people react at that time and then later on?
9: Well, there were millions of workers who had what was known, as you will recall, iron rice bowls,
8: right,
9: which meant they had jobs even if they didn't work or didn't work very hard. And they were in state-owned enterprises run by the state that they didn't dare close because they didn't want to put people out of work and risk a lot of, unruly dissident activity. But Zhu Rongji came in and he saw that as an untenable situation. And he began to kind of correct and to try to control and in many cases close state-owned enterprises that really couldn't do much. But as I said, it only went so far.
8: And that's right.
9: It was not calculated to overturn the system.
8: Yeah. And, you know, as you mentioned, now we have a party secretary, Xi Jinping, the leader of China, who is doing away with term limits. He's increasing state control over the markets. What do you think Zhu Rongji would have thought or did think of Xi Jinping's moves to gather more control?
9: Well, I've often pondered that question. I think he would have been very unsettled by what he saw. Because remember, his power derived from the fact that he and Jiang Zemin at the time, who was party general secretary, were almost co-equal leaders, and yet they got along. I think Xi Jinping would see someone like Zhu Rongji today as an immense threat.
8: It's interesting because you're showing us a picture of a Chinese leader who offered an alternative course for the future of China. I'm just curious, why didn't these leaders end up leading China today?
9: Well, when Deng Xiaoping came to power, one of the things that he was most adamant about was he didn't want any lifetime tyrants ruling. He'd suffered from it. And so he set a standard that party general secretaries and premiers or prime ministers should only have two terms of 5 years each, and then they should retire. And that did happen. So that was a kind of an unwritten but pretty hard and fast rule that Deng Xiaoping had laid down that Xi Jinping has abrogated. And now he's in his third term and heading towards his fourth. So he, in a certain sense, is arrogated to himself the right that Mao Zedong arrogated to himself, namely, rule for life.
8: That was Orville Schell, the director of the Center on U.S.-China Relations. Thank you.
9: Great pleasure to be with you.
0: A recent court ruling has invalidated key components of a federal firearms law. For nearly a century, the law has mandated extra requirements for people who wanted to buy certain firearms and silencers. Gun rights groups are calling the ruling a huge win, but the issue is far from resolved. NPR's Jacqueline Diaz has more.
11: Let's go back to last summer. That's when President Trump signed his sweeping budget and policy bill, the One Big Beautiful Bill Act. A provision buried inside it altered a key part of the 1934 National Firearms Act. That law mandated a $200 tax on silencers, which muffle the sound of a gun, and weapons, including short-barreled rifles. In last year's budget bill, Congress eliminated that tax. That move prompted groups like Gun Owners of America and 15 Republican-led states to sue. They argued that without a tax, there's no constitutional basis for any of the other requirements in the National Firearms Act. And last week, a Texas federal judge agreed. Here's Eric Pratt with Gun Owners of America.
12: This is truly one of the greatest Second Amendment victories in the last 100 years.
11: Under this ruling, some Americans can now buy and sell silencers, certain rifles or shotguns without having to register with the federal government. No need to submit fingerprints or photos. The DOJ told NPR it respects American Second Amendment rights and is assessing the impact of the ruling. The Bureau of Alcohol, Tobacco, Firearms, and Explosives, the federal agency which regulates firearms, said it would continue to process forms according to existing policies. Jack Budish is with Everytown for Gun Safety. He says these weapons are just as dangerous, if not more so today, than when this law was first established in the 30s.
13: It is the antithesis of public safety to now all of a sudden say, we're going to unleash these weapons into communities and onto our streets.
11: There is a limit to this ruling. It only covers the plaintiffs in the Texas case, and states may still impose their own restrictions. Two other lawsuits challenging the National Firearms Act are ongoing in Missouri and Kentucky. In the meantime, Pratt with Gun Owners of America says if you want to buy, say, a silencer, do so carefully. And maybe consult a lawyer to help clarify how this ruling applies to you. Jacqueline Diaz, NPR News.
8: This is All Things Considered from NPR News.
2: 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I'm Soraya Wintersmith. Coming up on All Things Considered, evacuations continue in Ohio as days of rain cause flooding and washed out roads across the region. That story just ahead.
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2: Still to come on All Things Considered, the mayor of Lawrence is facing federal charges accusing him of using his office to help launder money and commit wire fraud. And Worcester is gearing up for a celebration of Puerto Rican culture this weekend. Those stories coming up right after these headlines.
17: Live from NPR News in Culver City, California, I'm Dwayne Brown. The man accused of traveling to New York City and killing the CEO of United Healthcare pleaded guilty today to stalking charges in federal court. Prosecutors say 28-year-old Luigi Mangione tracked down and fatally shot CEO Brian Thompson on a Manhattan sidewalk. It happened in 2024. Mangione now faces up to life in prison, as well as more serious state murder charges. His attorney, Karen Friedman Agnifilo, is teeing up a double jeopardy defense, seeking to drop the state charges.
18: Despite this being a single isolated event, Mr. Mangione has been unfairly treated since the outset in every way and has successfully fought off terrorism charges and the death penalty while also fighting at the same time two simultaneous prosecutions in two jurisdictions who are trying to punish him twice for the exact conduct.
17: The case has revived the debate about the high cost of health care and the insurance industry, making Mangione a cause celeb for some critics. In Nevada, a state judge has thrown out a long-running case against six so-called fake electors stemming from the 2020 presidential election. NPR's Hansi Long with that story.
19: The Nevada judge ruled the state attorney general's office did not present enough evidence that six Nevadans, including the chair of the state's Republican Party, intended to deceive government officials when they offered them a certificate that claimed President Trump had won Nevada's electoral votes in 2020. The judge sided with the six Nevada Republicans' argument that they were trying to preserve their rights to challenge official election results. The office of Nevada's Democratic state attorney general plans to appeal this latest failed attempt to prosecute electors in swing states who tried to reverse Trump's loss to former President Joe Biden 6 years ago. Similar cases in Arizona, Michigan, and Georgia have also been dismissed.
17: That's Hansi Luong. This is NPR News.
2: From the GBH newsroom in Boston, I'm Soraya Wintersmith. Lawrence Mayor Brian DePeña was arrested by the FBI today on wire fraud and money laundering charges. He was released following an initial appearance in Boston federal court this afternoon. GBH's Diana Dame reports.
20: DePena has served as mayor since 2021. He's also the owner of Donata's Tire Services in Lawrence. In 2020 and 2021, he allegedly applied for multiple COVID-era federal loans meant to help small businesses like his deal with financial hardships during the pandemic. But federal prosecutors claim DePena used more than $1.5 million in loan money to fund his campaign account, pay tax debt to the IRS, and cover high-interest mortgages on various properties he owns in Lawrence. Diana Dame, GBH News.
2: Worcester City Manager is denying that his office mischaracterized a letter in which the U.S. Department of Justice announced it was ending its investigation into the city's police. Last week, Worcester leaders issued a press release saying the Justice Department made its decision without sustaining the damning findings from its 2024 report on the city's police department. The press release wording implied the DOJ may have rescinded those findings. GBH News then obtained the letter the Justice Department sent Worcester leaders announcing the investigation's end. Nowhere did it say that the Justice Department was not sustaining the original allegations against the Worcester police. In a statement, City Manager Eric Batista says claims that his office mischaracterized the Justice Department's announcement distract from improvements made to hold Worcester police more accountable. The Justice Department has said it ended its investigation in light of those improvements. Thousands of people are expected to gather on the Worcester Common Sunday for a celebration of Puerto Rican culture. Massachusetts is home to more than 300,000 Puerto Ricans. The goal of the Worcester Festival is to showcase the island's rich music, food, and history. Maritza Cruz is one of the organizers.
21: This festival is to remind people of who we are as Puerto Ricans, the contributions that we have made. We're also going to speak about Hurricane Maria. We're still counting the loss of lives because of the impact that it's had.
2: The free festival will feature musical performances, dancing lessons, and different vendors selling Puerto Rican food. It runs from noon till 8 o'clock. Partly cloudy overnight, lows in the 60s, then mostly sunny tomorrow, highs in the 70s. It's 81 right now in Boston. 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
8: This is All Things Considered from NPR News. I'm Rob Schmitz.
22: And I'm Emily Fang. At least five states across the Midwest are reeling after storms that started dumping heavy rain early this week, causing significant flooding. Illinois, Iowa, and Indiana are among the hardest hit. Indiana Governor Mike Braun declared a state of emergency and mobilized the National Guard after his state received once-in-a-thousand-year rainfall. Nick Swartzel from member station WVXU in Cincinnati spoke to people displaced in communities straddling the Indiana-Ohio state line last night by the flooding Whitewater River.
23: It's party now.
24: Flooding on the Whitewater River is affecting about half a dozen small communities not far west of Cincinnati. Neighbors in the small cities along the southern part of the Ohio-Indiana line gathered to watch water rise into the closed streets early this morning. Not far away, some had to evacuate their homes as the river rose to near historic levels. A search and rescue crew had to come get Ken Napoli from his house via boat.
25: It was coming up. I mean, it went around my house, and I was like, okay, so I'm stuck there. So then I waited. It got a little higher, and then I fell asleep, and I wake up to about a foot of water in my house.
24: Napoli says he's used to water surrounding his property when the river gets high, but he's never had to evacuate before until early this morning. Jennifer Althoff and her daughter were outside the Harrison Community Center, which is serving as a shelter for the roughly 18 people displaced by the flooding so far. They say they were surprised to get notice they needed to leave their house.
26: It was probably like 10 or 11. I had knocks at my door. I'm thinking I hear something, but I didn't know what it was. And they're like, we need to evacuate. They're evacuating everybody on State Street.
24: Jonathan Whittem is executive director for Indiana Homeland Security. He says at least 1,000 people across the state have been displaced by flooding this week.
27: We're seeing some pretty significant damage. We're talking about historic levels of flooding in East Central Indiana. We are still in the response phase for that part of the state.
24: Woodham says infrastructure, including water treatment facilities, is likely damaged in some areas. He says the state is still taking stock of how bad things are, and it could be a while before they have a full grasp on it.
27: That will take probably weeks to really determine the total extent of the damage from a flood event. One of the big challenges is you've got to wait for the water to come down to a point where it's safe to go in and inspect homes and talk to residents and see what kind of damage there is.
24: Back on the Indiana-Ohio border, the Whitewater River started receding this afternoon, but it's unclear when residents will be able to return to their houses and what conditions they'll find when they do go back. There's a hazardous weather outlook for the area into Sunday for strong to severe thunderstorms that could cause more flooding, and isolated tornadoes are possible. For NPR News, I'm Nick Swartzel in Harrison.
8: When the U.S. withdrew from Afghanistan 5 years ago, thousands of Afghans who helped U.S. troops in the two-decade war were brought here to rebuild their lives. But now, some fear the U.S. government may send them back. NPR's Jimena Bustillo reports.
0: David's journey to the U.S. from Afghanistan began 5 years ago.
1: Me and my family, we traveled to Pakistan, and then they transferred us to Qatar.
0: What finally brought him into the U.S. was a special immigrant visa, or SIV, designed for Afghan allies. He was an interpreter and a translator for the U.S. Army. David brought his family in 2022, eventually having two more children in the U.S., and they were here to stay. But one day last summer, David said he received a letter from the U.S. government informing him of the retroactive revocation of his SIV. He asked NPR to use his English nickname out of concern for his case.
1: I had hope. When I got the approval, it was a wish come true. But once I received like the rejection, when they say your approval is no more, it was like the worst day of my life.
0: David says he no longer relies on that SIV since he's become a lawful permanent resident. But he's worried his green card is now at risk. And this could mean...
1: Going back to Afghanistan. It's going to be like the end for me if I go back. And still, I have nightmares every time.
0: Since 2009, the State Department has issued 160,000 Afghan SIVs, and more than half of those after the U.S. withdrew from Kabul in 2021.
3: To get a withdrawal of approval letter years after the actual visa has been issued is something we haven't ever seen before.
0: That is Jennifer Patoda, Deputy Director of the U.S. Legal Services at the International Refugee Assistance Project, a nonpartisan advocacy group. She says since last year, her organization has been approached by hundreds of people who reported this experience.
3: So what's happening is people are totally freaked out, scared, unsure of what to do.
0: The government says it's revoking visas because they suspect some of the supporting documents for Afghans' SIV applications were fraudulent. Under the Biden administration, the Justice Department identified and prosecuted such fraud. But David says he's baffled as to why the government accused him now, given he has no connection to these fraudulent activities. The State Department and USCIS, the branch of the Homeland Security Department that's sending the letters, did not respond to questions about the revocations. Sean Van Diver is the president of Afghan EVAC, an organization that advocates for these wartime partners. He says the government's heavy-handed attempt to root out fraud is harming legitimate allies.
6: They're doing everything they can to make it opaque and hard, and they're just not doing it with any level of compassion for these folks.
0: While the legal mechanics remain a debate for M, who lives in California with his wife and three kids, it's his reality. M worked with the U.S. military for 2 years, and he and his family were granted an SIV, and they received their green cards in 2024. He asked NPR to identify him by his first initial out of fear of government retaliation.
1: Received our green cards and started rebuilding our life here. I am thankful to the U.S. government for giving my family safety in a new beginning.
0: M is working towards his cybersecurity degree. His wife is taking English classes, and they thought they were settling down in the U.S. for good, until that letter late last year.
1: Suddenly, someone is telling you, you don't have any status with us. Like, what's going on?
0: He's tried appealing, providing more information about his work and letters from former supervisors, but the appeal was rejected, and he doesn't know what to do.
1: Every single immigration attorney is telling me a different opinion. I'm not asking for special treatment. I'm asking for a fair review or the verification issue.
0: Some attorneys warn because the underlying SIV was revoked, the green card could be next. If this happens, they may get sent to immigration court to argue for asylum.
1: This situation has affected my family deeply. We are trying to work, study, parent, raise our children, and build a normal life in the U.S.
9: But now we are also trying to find lawyers, contact congressional offices, and understand what may happen to our green cards.
0: While there's little sign yet of deportations following the letters, lawyers say the legal ambiguity is leaving hundreds of families in limbo. And 5 years after fleeing Kabul, these U.S. wartime allies are once again fighting for a future they thought was already secured. Ximena Bustillo, NPR News, Washington.

0: You're listening to All Things Considered from NPR News. President Trump celebrated moves his administration made this week to restrict health care for transgender youth. That includes a new Medicaid policy, a report, and a short documentary. And in a post on Truth Social, Trump boasted, quote, "Please remember this when you are casting your vote in the midterm elections in November," end quote. NPR's Selena Simmons-Duffin has more.
1: The first action on transgender youth came on Tuesday when the Department of Health and Human Services issued a final rule to block federal dollars from paying for gender-affirming care for young people who are enrolled in Medicaid or the Children's Health Insurance Program. Dr. Mehmet Oz, the administrator of the Centers for Medicare and Medicaid Services, made a social media video about it.
2: When the harms of sex-rejecting procedures are so serious and the evidence is weak, the government cannot keep signing these checks.
1: The rule is a big deal, says Katie Keith of Georgetown Law. She calls it unprecedented.
3: I'm not aware of any other times that the federal government has prohibited federal funds in this way for a specific patient population with a particular diagnosis.
1: Then on Thursday, the administration released a report called Wolves in White Coats that featured the stories of young people who had detransitioned and accused doctors and hospitals of being driven by greed. Administration officials then cited that report when they referred dozens of healthcare providers to the HHS Inspector General for investigation over billing codes. Vice President J.D. Vance and other officials made a video about that.
4: These allegations are crazy, and they demand investigation.
1: Finally, also on Thursday, HHS released a 12-minute documentary, also called Wolves in White Coats, narrated by Assistant Secretary for Health, Dr. Brian Christine.
5: Every year, American families are misled by activists, physicians, and mental health practitioners into making the biggest mistake of their child's life.
1: After all this came out, NPR spoke to the mother of a transgender teenager who's on Medicaid in California. She asked NPR not to use her voice on air because she fears her family could be targeted or her children could be taken away by the federal administration. She asked to be called by her initials, AW. She tells NPR the narrative about doctors driven by greed, forcing families to make decisions, couldn't be further from her experience. She says her child's care has been slow and thoughtful, and the idea that doctors are driven by profit is, quote, laughable because the population is so small. Lindsay Dawson makes the same point. She's director of LGBTQ health policy at the nonpartisan health policy organization, KFF.
6: It's very unlikely that providers are engaging this work solely to generate revenue.
1: When it comes to the new Medicaid rule, Dawson says some Democratic states are vowing to make up the cost the federal government won't be paying anymore, including California, where AW lives. But AW is still worried. She says, quote, "It's heartbreaking and devastating to have your child used as basically a political football," unquote. Jennifer Levi, senior attorney with GLAD Law, expects the rule to face legal challenges.
7: This has to be seen in the broader context of this long, ongoing attack on the transgender community.
1: So far, she says, the Trump administration has had a lot of losses on this issue in court, which may be why, in addition to making policy, the administration is also making videos. Selena Simmons-Duffin, NPR News.

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2: This is GBH 89.7. I'm Saraya Wintersmith. Happy Friday. It's good to be with you. Thank you for joining us. Coming up on All Things Considered this week on the Joy Beat, we're getting ready for Back to School with the Corey C. Griffin Foundation, giving Boston kids backpacks filled with school supplies. We'll speak to the foundation's president about the effort just ahead. Tonight in local sports, the Red Sox face the Pirates in Pittsburgh. First pitch is at 6:40. And now, here's GBH's Dave Epstein with the weather.
3: We'll see an isolated shower or thunderstorm the first half of the evening, otherwise clearing up, temperatures down to the 50s, low 60s in Boston. Saturday, sunshine up near 80. Sunday, mostly sunny skies, a few clouds late in the day, lower 80s. A couple of showers arrive Sunday night. They're out of here Monday morning. We clear out thereafter, lower 80s. For GBH News, I'm Dave Epstein.
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2: This is GBH's All Things Considered. I'm Saraya Wintersmith. We've hit late August. That means the summer heat is cooling down, and it's time to replace pool noodles with number two pencils. Students all over Boston are heading into the school year, stuffing their backpacks with all the necessary supplies. To help with this, the Corey C. Griffin Foundation is hosting its fifth annual Back to School Drive in Dorchester next week, giving out backpacks filled with school supplies to children across the city. That makes them the perfect choice for this week's Joy Beat. Joining us now is Corey C. Griffin Foundation President, Chandra Clark. Chandra, thanks so much for joining us.
6: Thanks so much for having me.
2: So, Chandra, this is your fifth annual Back to School Drive. It's a big milestone. How did your foundation get the first Back to School Drive started, and what made you want to do it again?
6: We got the first Back to School Drive started because we saw the need through our current partners, which are Mamleo and St. John Paul Academy Lower Mills. And at the time, those two organizations were leading a back to school event, giving away about 100 backpacks per year. As a sponsor, as a grant making organization, it really is our role to partner with organizations in need, especially because the common denominator is our love for kids. And so we saw that by partnering with Mamleo and St. John Paul Academy, Laura Mills, we could actually expand their resources and elevate the impact of the annual back to school drive. And now we love it. It is something that we anticipate every year. We love to call the kids that we serve Corey's kids. And so in our mind, any child that is impacted by resources from our organization, we lovingly call them Corey's kids. So we gather the community around and we really ask for their support, whether it's through time, talent, or treasure, to help us to be able to support more kids getting ready for the school year every year.
2: And Chandra, what's the most joyful part about all of it for you personally?
6: The most joyful part is the kids and seeing their reaction to getting this brand new backpack. It's so wonderful that I'm getting to have this conversation with you today because yesterday we sat and packed 4,000 backpacks and filled them with school supplies. And we completed our project in record time because we had more volunteers in addition to having more resources than we've ever had. And so when we all come together on the day of the event, we love, and I love, seeing the kids that are so excited to have their brand new backpack filled with school supplies.
2: Chandra, I love that. Tell me about some of the most memorable reactions you've seen from the kids when they get these brand new backpacks and they're filled with supplies.
6: I have had one, I remember last year, one lovely young lady. She had to be in about third or fourth grade, and her eyes were just so big when she opened the backpack because they're New Balance. So those are also really cool. We want to make sure the backpacks are cool and relevant. She opens it up and she sees all these school supplies, and we actually captured her on video, and she's like, "Thank you, Corey Griffin Foundation." And so that happens every year, all the time. But there are those moments when you have maybe a child, they're coming to the event for the first time, and they're just so in awe of this new shiny thing that is theirs.
2: Are there any other particular moments you find yourself looking forward to every year? Any parents,
6: Yeah.
2: volunteers?
6: I love that you say that because I'm also a parent. My daughter is grown now, but I remember the stress of getting ready for back to school, especially if you are dealing with limited resources. And I can tell you that every year, my favorite part is the parents in their gratitude, just telling us how thankful they are, how much they appreciate that they don't have to worry about this aspect of preparing for the school year. And in particular, last year, I had a parent sitting in the tent with me as we're, welcoming kids, welcoming parents. And she was just so grateful that we're paying attention to this often overlooked aspect of getting kids ready for the school year.
2: And Chandra, I want to ask, academics, they're pretty tech focused now. Why do you think kids should keep starting their school years with pencils and crayons and backpacks and things like that?
6: That's a great question. And it's because it's really about development, right? They're the tools of using paper and pens and writing and arithmetic. Those are things that students will always need. And so it's so important that they start the school year with supplies that focus on the basics, but kind of, I like to say, old school items. Because it also is such a personal approach, right? It gives them the confidence to know that this is theirs, that they are in charge of their learning, and that by having their pen and their paper, they get to kind of dictate what their journey looks like.
2: Are there any big plans for this year? I think I read that last year's drive ended up being one of the city's biggest back-to-school events.
6: Yes, and it will continue to be the biggest event. So we're excited this year. We want it to be a cool day. So we have a barber on site, we have food trucks, we have ice cream, we have games. And then there's a really cool element led by St. John Paul Lower Mills, where the teachers come and meet their students and parents, some of them for the first time. So we're just really excited for the new, I would say, new students, new families that are experiencing the event for the first time, and the love. Like, our theme as an organization really is all about being a force of love. And I think you see that resonate in the faces of the kids and the parents when they see the volunteers come together, members of this organization, dedicating their time to really pour into them and lift them up.
2: And lastly, Chandra, is that what you hope children and families feel when they come to visit the Corey C. Griffin Foundation during your back-to-school drive? Is it love?
6: Absolutely. It's all about love. And this Sunday will be the 12th anniversary of Corey's passing. So again, it's very timely. And one thing about Corey's legacy is that he led with love, and he led with love for all people. And that is really what we desire to embody as an organization.
2: All right. That's Chandra Clark, president of the Corey C. Griffin Foundation. Chandra, thanks so much for joining us.
6: Thank you.
2: If you'd like to make a nomination for the Joy Beat, leave us a voicemail at 617-300-BEAT. 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
5: Luigi Mangione has pleaded not guilty to federal charges related to the 2024 killing of a healthcare CEO. If his state murder trial moves forward, the plea could affect the outcome.
6: He didn't have much of a chance before to prevail. Now he has no chance.
5: This is GBH's All Things Considered. With Rob Schmitz and Emily Fang, I'm Soraya Wintersmith. It's Friday, August 14th. Coming up, almost 5,000 sailors have spent months aboard the USS Abraham Lincoln. As another carrier heads to relieve them, a former pilot takes us inside life on the ship. Plus, for some Iranians, escaping to Turkey offers a brief break from a war and a chance to imagine a life outside a country that's become dangerous and unaffordable. Those stories and more coming up. First, this news.
7: Live from NPR News in Washington, I'm Ryland Barton. Lawmakers and families are highlighting poor conditions on board the aircraft carrier USS Lincoln. It'll soon be replaced in the Middle East. Steve Walsh of member station WHRO has more.
8: A defense official told NPR that the Navy is sending the carrier USS Washington to relieve USS Lincoln. The Lincoln has been at sea continuously for over 250 days, breaking records set during the COVID era, when ships were intentionally kept away from ports. Democratic lawmakers are demanding answers from the Pentagon after reports of food shortages and lack of adequate mental health care on board the carrier. CENTCOM says a sailor was rescued after falling overboard August 3rd. Supply lines have been stretched as the Navy's hub in the region at Bahrain has been under periodic attack since the start of the war with Iran. For NPR News, I'm Steve Walsh.
7: President Trump today dismissed reports that families of service members on board the Lincoln are concerned for their loved ones' health and safety.
9: Well, no, that ship is moving. No, they're not. That ship is moving right now, or very shortly, and it's being replaced with another very similar ship.
10: Has deployment gone on too long?
9: No. Not nearly long enough.
7: Luigi Mangione, the 28-year-old accused of killing a healthcare executive on a Manhattan street, pleaded guilty to stalking charges in federal court today. He was charged in connection with the December 2024 shooting death of UnitedHealthcare CEO Brian Thompson. Sentencing will happen at a later date. Earlier this year, a federal judge struck down charges that might have brought the death penalty. Retail sales fell more than forecasters expected last month. NPR's Scott Horsley reports.
11: Retail sales fell by 0.6% last month as consumers dialed back their spending on both cars and appliances. Internet sales also fell during July, partly because Amazon moved its Prime Day promotion up into June this year. Spending was also down at gas stations and grocery stores, which was mainly the result of lower prices. Spending at restaurants and clothing stores rose last month. Oil prices are mixed after two tankers from the United Arab Emirates were attacked while trying to cross the Strait of Hormuz. Retail gasoline prices showed little change overnight. AAA says the average price of regular gas is hovering around $4.07 a gallon. Scott Horsley, NPR News, Washington.
7: Colombia is still grappling with the aftermath of a 7.4 magnitude earthquake that struck Monday. Authorities have confirmed at least 281 dead and nearly 100,000 affected. Hundreds remain missing. Colombian President Abelardo de la Espriella has promised a strong government response. Aid groups are also crucial as resources are spread across urban and remote areas. The disaster follows recent earthquakes in Venezuela, raising concerns about donation fatigue. Major U.S. stock indexes edged back today. This is NPR.
5: From the GBH newsroom in Boston, I'm Soraya Wintersmith. Members of the state's congressional delegation conducted an unannounced oversight visit to an ICE detention center in Plymouth today. Congresswoman Ayanna Pressley, Congressman Stephen Lynch, and Congressman Jim McGovern were all on hand for the visit. Pressley says she met with three immigrant detainees, including a local construction worker with no criminal record.
12: These are working people, not criminals. They don't pose a threat to society. This is a waste of time, a waste of money, and all for what? Support a for-profit system, separating families and traumatizing individuals.
5: Pressley says ICE and the Plymouth County Sheriff's Office, which operates the center, were accommodating and did not obstruct the visit. And she says conditions at the facility were better than those she's seen at immigrant detention centers in Texas and Louisiana. Some local doctors say they're on board with Governor Maura Healey's move to ban kratom. The ban on the sales of the substance that can mimic the effects of stimulants and opioids was announced yesterday. Mass General Dr. Scott Hadlin says he's treated adolescents addicted to kratom, which is often sold at gas stations, convenience stores, and smoke shops. He says it can have devastating impacts.
13: It's a really difficult addiction to treat, and the folks that I've treated for it struggle a lot and often have multiple relapses, and it's not the easiest thing to stop.
5: The ban on kratom sales takes effect in 2 weeks, so sellers have time to get it off their shelves. And thousands of runners will be at the starting line of the 54th Falmouth Road Race this Sunday. The 7-mile race starts in Woods Hole and finishes in Falmouth Heights. 11,000 runners will be cheered on by tens of thousands of spectators. Falmouth runner Juliana Coplin says fans should be strategic when they choose where to watch the race.
14: Anywhere between miles 3 and 5, 5.5 is probably your best bet, because anywhere past mile 5.5 is going to be packed. It is like 10, 15 people deep.
5: The Falmouth Road Race started as a lark, with a runner trying to make it to a bar before closing time. It quickly turned into one of the biggest fundraising events for local charities and a highlight of the summer calendar on Cape Cod. The race starts at 8 o'clock Sunday morning. You can hear more about it Saturday at 2 on GBH's In Common. Partly cloudy overnight, lows in the 60s, mostly sunny tomorrow with highs in the 70s. On Sunday, we'll see a mix of sun and clouds with highs reaching 80. It's 80 right now in Boston. 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
16: From NPR News, it's All Things Considered. I'm Emily Fang.
17: And I'm Rob Schmitz. The man accused of killing UnitedHealthcare CEO Brian Thompson on a Midtown Manhattan sidewalk pleaded guilty today to federal stalking charges linked to Thompson's death. Luigi Mangione also admitted to shooting and killing Thompson in 2024. He's expected to face decades behind bars. Today's guilty plea complicates Mangione's state murder trial scheduled for next month. NPR's Brian Mann was in the courthouse today and joins us. Hey, Brian.
18: Hey, Rob.
17: I remember this attack. I think a lot of us do. This was a really shocking attack on Brian Thompson, and one of the busiest.

0: statement saying today's guilty plea, and I'm quoting here, marks an important step toward justice for Brian and our family. They added that nothing will ease the pain of losing him. Jamie McDonald, the U.S. attorney for the Southern District of New York, spoke to reporters outside the courthouse.
1: No grievance, political belief, or ideological cause can ever justify murder. There can be no celebrity in assassination.
0: And McDonald's referring there to the fact that Mangione has gained a huge public following because of his criticism of the healthcare industry. There were Mangione supporters in the courtroom today. Backers have contributed more than $1.5 million to his legal defense fund. That's according to a website run by pro-Mangione volunteers.
2: Now, Mangione faces a state murder trial scheduled for next month in Manhattan. But will that still go forward now?
0: Yeah, we don't know yet. New York State has strict double jeopardy laws that make it hard to prosecute defendants more than once for related offenses. Right after Mangione entered this guilty plea for stalking on his federal charges today, his legal team filed a motion to have those state charges dropped. The Manhattan DA's office, which is prosecuting Mangione, sent a statement to NPR saying they'll oppose having that case tossed out. Spokesman Doug Cohen says the DA remains committed to seeking justice for Mr. Thompson and his family. I spoke about all this with Gary Galperin. He's a former prosecutor in New York County who now teaches law. He says if that state murder trial is allowed to go forward, today's admission of guilt by Mangione could be allowable as evidence.
3: This, to me, is the biggest risk for him. If he loses his double jeopardy bid, he didn't have much of a chance, in my opinion, before to prevail. Now he has no chance.
0: So a lot more legal wrangling to come and more legal peril for Mangione.
2: So after today's plea, do we know how long Mangione will spend behind bars?
0: The judge is going to sentence Mangione in December. Federal prosecutors sent a letter to the court requesting a sentence of at least 24 years. But Judge Garnett made it clear today she's not bound by that. She warned Mangione that she has complete authority to dictate his sentence. She said he could face up to life in prison.
2: That is NPR's Brian Mann. He was at the federal courthouse today in Manhattan. Thanks so much for your reporting, Brian.
0: Thank you.
4: A U.S. defense official not authorized to speak publicly confirms the USS George Washington is on its way to the Middle East to replace the USS Abraham Lincoln, which has now been deployed for almost 9 months. For the roughly 5,000 sailors on board the Lincoln, those months have meant war with Iran, long stretches at sea, and very little privacy or downtime. And lately, families and members of Congress have raised concerns about what that extended deployment is doing to the mental health of the people on board. Julie Rowland knows this world well. She is a former Navy helicopter pilot who flew missions from the Lincoln. Welcome, Julie.
5: Hi, thanks so much for having me.
4: So take us into the world of the USS Lincoln. What is day-to-day life like on board when 5,000 people are living and working on an aircraft carrier?
5: All the time when you're on the ship, everyone is working to help support the flight operations, working on the engines or hydraulic systems of the aircraft or any of the things that keep just the aircraft carrier moving. But it's very dynamic. Most people are wearing multiple hats with multiple responsibilities. And then beyond that, you're just still trying to eat your meals every day and write home if you can get access to a computer. And it can be monotonous and rigorous at the same time. But honestly, it's hard to imagine what these folks on the USS Lincoln are going through right now, because they are facing a mission that is so much more life or death than anything that I faced. I really just commend these sailors for working as hard as they can.
4: So it sounds like you're working all the time on board. You're probably in cramped quarters as well. And this is a stressful job, especially because these sailors are now operating in a war zone. I know that you weren't serving during a time of active conflict, but can you imagine how that might change what life aboard this ship would feel like?
5: In my time during the Navy, I've done multiple crossings of the Strait of Hormuz, and it's a highly dynamic evolution even before we were engaged in conflict with them. And so one thing is that every time we went through the Strait of Hormuz, we would get a briefing with the JAG, and they would tell us exactly what are the rules of engagement, because we were anticipating at least some provocation or the attempt at a provocation. And so now, certainly, these sailors must be under significantly more pressure, and frankly, I would understand if any of them are afraid. So my heart definitely goes out for them.
4: Got it. So I understand you have been in touch with some people who are still aboard the Lincoln now. What are they describing to you?
5: It's not good. It's really sad to hear. I've seen pictures of the food. At this point, a lot of us have seen pictures of what the trays look like on the mess decks. But I've also seen videos of them just pushing boxes of trash off of the deck because the incinerator was broken, and so they couldn't properly dispose.

0: of trash in the way that they normally do. There's super long lines for chow hall. There's long lines for water. There are long lines for bathrooms because there have been plumbing issues. And these are things that may seem like really small interruptions, but all of them adding up together in a job that's already really difficult to handle, it adds up.
1: Wow. So Secretary Pete Hegseth has said that these reports you're describing about poor living and sanitary conditions on board were, quote, completely misrepresented. What do you make of the disconnect between what you're hearing from your friends on board and the secretary?
0: Well, I heard the secretary say that, and my thought was, why did he not provide a single example of anything that was misrepresented? Back in April, there were already reports of these kinds of things on the Lincoln, and at that time, he called it fake news. And since then, we've seen over 200 family members of active duty service members who are on board the USS Lincoln, and they all were sharing these same kinds of reports. But in terms of why is there that disconnect? I mean, I think we've seen in a lot of other areas that there's been more withholding than normal from this Pentagon, and in general, just less transparency. So hearing that from the secretary doesn't surprise me, but if in terms of do I find it persuasive, absolutely not.
1: A U.S. defense official not authorized to speak publicly confirms the USS George Washington is now on its way to relieve the Lincoln. So when you hear that as someone who served aboard the Lincoln, what do you think the sailors and their families need most right now?
0: Well, I think there should be a lot of relief that there's going to be another carrier coming out. But I think really what we as just Americans can do is realize that we're about to have 5,000 folks return to the states who have gone through something traumatic. I don't think anybody wants to be stuck in their office for 200 days without being able to see their friends or family, no matter how good your job is. And some people do really struggle with the mental health of just transitioning from life on board to coming back home. When they return, we have to embrace them and take care of whatever might be the residual effects of having gone through this.
1: Julie Rowland is a former Navy helicopter pilot who flew missions from the Lincoln. Thanks so much, Julie, for speaking with me.
0: Thank you so much.
2: This week, a global pop star and actress returns to a familiar spot, the top of the Billboard chart. Stephen Thompson of NPR's Music has more.
3: There was never much doubt about the identity of this week's number one album. Ariana Grande's Petal is already a blockbuster in its first week on the charts. Petal's performance on streaming services has been strong enough to land all 12 of its songs in this week's Top 40, led by the album's first single, Hate That I Made You Love Me, which jumps to number two. Grande actually lands another song in this week's Top 5, as Petal's title track debuts at number four. That song was released as a single, complete with a blood-splattered video the same day as the album's release. Ariana Grande has dominated the pop music discourse since the release of Petal late last month. Public speculation about her relationships and her weight only intensified after the album came out. The singer announced soon afterward that she would take what she's calling a step back from visibility following her current tour. In the meantime, Petal is putting up huge numbers in sales as well as streaming. In its first week, the album sold 96,000 copies on vinyl alone, the most in a single week in Ariana Grande's career. All of which adds up to Ariana Grande's seventh number one album. So, while the singer herself may be on the verge of a break, her new music is well-positioned to stay visible for many months to come. Stephen Thompson, NPR Music.

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3: 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I'm Saraya Wintersmith. Coming up on All Things Considered, speed cameras are becoming a new reality for millions of drivers across the country. Not everyone likes them, but advocates say they are making roads safer. That story and more just ahead. Tonight in local sports, the Red Sox face the Pirates. First pitch is at 6:40. And now, here's GBH's Dave Epstein with the full forecast.
4: In 3, 2, 1. Other than an isolated evening shower or thunderstorm, we'll look for clearing skies overnight tonight. Temperatures go down to comfortable sleeping levels, mostly in the 50s away from Boston, low 60s in the city. On Saturday, sunshine, temperature around 80, back to the 50s Saturday night. And Sunday, mostly sunny, lower 80s. Some clouds arrive with a few showers Sunday night. For GBH News, I'm Dave Epstein.
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0: You're listening to All Things Considered from NPR News. I'm Emily Fang.
8: And I'm Rob Schmitz. The war with Iran is causing problems with traffic in another waterway far from the Middle East. With the Strait of Hormuz effectively closed, pressure on the Panama Canal has increased. And combined with lower water levels, transit prices through the canal are soaring. According to new reporting from the Financial Times, some companies are having to cough up more than $1 million for each trip through the canal. That's more than 16 times what it cost a year ago. Jamie Smith is the U.S. Energy Editor for the Financial Times and joins me now. Hey, Jamie.
9: Hi, Rob.
8: So $1 million to cross the Panama Canal? How is the war in Iran impacting the Panama Canal, which is on the other side of the planet in Central America?
9: Well, that was actually only the smaller sized ships, this average of $1.1 million that came out last week for a transit. Actually, the larger ships were seeing, you know, an even larger amount of money. One of the big tankers that carries liquefied petroleum gas today reportedly paid $4.6 million just to go through on one of these auction slots. And they're like priority slots. So it's really a staggering sum which they're now having to pay to get through the canal.
8: What do these new costs to cross the Panama Canal mean for the global economy?
9: You know, who's going to pay this? You know,
8: oil companies, apparently.
9: It's going to be the shipping companies to start with, but ultimately, you know, it feeds through the economy and it means higher prices for consumers, which will push up inflation.
8: Okay.
9: So the shipping companies are already passing on these extra costs of the transit. So, for example, MSC Shipping Line, it just announced it's going to introduce a new surcharge from next month of $376 for a 45-foot container. So that cost will ultimately, you know, fall on large multinational retailers. Think of Walmart or Amazon, who are importing products to the US from Asia. And it'll also fall on trading companies who are shipping products out of the US to Asia, you know, things like grains or soybeans. Also, these LNG gases like propane and butane. So it's really going to feed all the way through the economy. And one of the interesting things about the Panama Canal is, of course, you know, about three quarters of the cargo passing through the canal either originates or is destined for the United States. So it's the American consumer who will ultimately pay.
8: There is a weather element involved in all of this, too, with El Nino. I understand this weather event means less water in the canal. Explain that for us.
9: That's right. So whenever you get a threat of an El Nino, you know, this causes hotter and drier conditions in Panama. Hmm. And the canal requires a man-made lake to feed the water into the canal to help the ships actually move through the sort of intricate system of locks. It needs a lot of water. Now, that lake called Gatun Lake is that the water levels are falling. And with weather services predicting a very severe El Nino later this year, the authorities that run the canal have actually implemented a series of restrictions governing how low vessels can sit in the water. And it's called a ship's draft. So they've implemented these measures to try and conserve water. And that means that the amount of cargo that ships can actually carry through the canal is falling. And they've also flagged that it might mean that the amount of transit through the canal will fall as well later this year. And that's really pushing up the prices quite a lot.
8: And very quickly, Jamie, we've got about 20 seconds left. Any solution on the horizon, or do we have to wait for the weather to cool and the war to end here?
9: You know, the authorities are trying two solutions. One of them is building a huge pipeline to carry gas so the tankers would arrive at one end of the canal and they'd offload the gas and move it through the canal and a different tanker would pick it up. They're also looking at water management issues, but that's going to take years. It's early 2030s before that. Until then, shippers will have to look at alternative routes.
8: That is Jamie Smith, U.S. Energy Editor at the Financial Times. Thanks, Jamie.
9: Thank you.
0: Millions of drivers across the country are encountering automated speed cameras for the first time, or they will soon. Safety advocates say there's clear evidence that these cameras work, but there's also a growing backlash from drivers, as NPR's Joel Rose reports.
10: If you've been driving around South Florida lately, you might have seen these speed cameras, like this one in Broward County, north of Miami. It's like a metal box on the top of a tall silver pole. Cameras like this have been springing up in school zones all over Florida, and some drivers have a lot to say about that. Drivers like Carlos Acosta.
11: I think it's a money grab. That's what irks me the most. It's all about making money.
10: Acosta lives in a suburb of Miami. He's retired after working in the sheriff's office in Miami-Dade County for 27 years. This spring, Acosta says he got two speed camera tickets in school zones near his house during the middle of the day when the kids were inside the school building.
11: I'm all for protecting the kids coming and going from school, but my particular ones were in between these times. So they're basically giving you a citation for going over the regular speed limit. That's where you get popped.
10: Florida recently joined the growing list of states that allow speed cameras. So have California, Hawaii, Michigan, and Minnesota. They're now legal in more than two dozen states. Each takes a different approach in terms of where the cameras are located and where the money goes. In general, safety advocates say these cameras are working and saving lives by forcing drivers to slow down. But some drivers are pushing back. Ted Hollander is a lawyer at the Ticket Clinic, a law firm that's fighting camera tickets in Florida.
12: We don't really think it's truly about safety, because if it was, it would only be during the times when the kids are around, not when they are in school. And we feel like it's an illegal tax, and we want to do what we can to protect people.
10: But safety advocates argue it's the speed cameras that are protecting people by changing drivers' behavior. Raul Avalar is with the Insurance Institute for Highway Safety, a nonprofit research organization funded by the auto insurance industry.
13: The whole point of the cameras is reducing the speeds, which leads to crashes at lower speeds when they happen, so there's fewer people dying.
10: Avalar points to multiple studies in the U.S. that show cameras can cut speeding by 70% or more, and one study in Maryland that found speed cameras reduced the likelihood of serious injury by 39%. Still, some lawmakers are sensitive to the complaint that these cameras are just a new way for cities to raise revenue.
14: We have so many safeguards built into this to make sure that it is purely a traffic calming and speed reduction effort and not a money grab.
10: Laura Friedman represents parts of the Los Angeles area in Congress. Before that, she wrote California's speed camera law when she was a member of the state assembly. The first speed cameras in the state came online last year in San Francisco, followed by Oakland earlier this year. But the big test of the state's law is looming over the next few months. That's when speed cameras are set to be activated in Los Angeles, a city that has long been defined by its love of cars, especially fast ones. Like the cars in this street racing scene from The Fast and the Furious.
15: That railroad crossing up there is exactly a quarter mile away from here. On green, I'm going for it.
10: Still, Friedman says many of her constituents welcome the speed cameras.
14: When people come forward and they say, I've been scared to cross the street in this area, or we have had street racing constantly all night long, seeing them have a chance now to do something about it, that's been incredibly satisfying.
10: Friedman says the cameras will make it a little bit harder to speed in Southern California. And to her, that's a good thing. Joel Rose, NPR News.
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3: This is GBH 89.7. I'm Saraya Wintersmith. Coming up on All Things Considered, prediction markets are expanding into a new kind of bet, what someone will say. Now, federal officials are investigating whether those markets are a magnet for manipulation. That's just ahead.
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3: Still to come on All Things Considered, the mayor of Lawrence is facing federal charges accusing him of using his office to help launder money and commit wire fraud. And Worcester is gearing up for a celebration of Puerto Rican culture this weekend. Those stories coming up right after this news.
17: Live from NPR News in Culver City, California, I'm Dwayne Brown. The latest report from the CDC shows another summer surge of COVID-19 is underway in the U.S. NPR's Rob Stein has the latest.
18: COVID cases are increasing again nationwide, with the most activity in the South and West, but also inching up in the Northeast and Midwest. The good news is that the levels of virus are still very low, and so far, this year's wave seems to be continuing the trend of getting milder each summer, sending fewer people to the hospital and causing fewer deaths. But the virus is expected to continue increasing for weeks, so health experts are advising people to consider masking up if they're in crowded places like airports and to get one of the updated vaccines when they become available in the fall. Rob Stein, NPR News.
17: Well, retail spending, a key economic measure of the economy, declined in July for the first time in several months. The Commerce Department says consumer spending dropped more than 0.5% compared to June. Here's NPR's Alina Selyuk.
19: In July, compared to June, people spent a bit less on autos and auto parts, on electronics, and at gas stations, as gas prices had dipped a bit. But the big reason why retail sales fell in July compared to June seems to do with Prime Day. It's a big sales event that was previously in July, but this year was moved to June. And so online sales fell 2.2% month to month. Now, comparing the spending to last year, sales grew almost across the board, with people buying more clothes and gardening supplies, spending at restaurants and bars was up 5%, and higher gas prices had people spending more at gas stations by 16% from a year ago. Alina Selyuk, NPR News.
17: That latest report on consumer spending sent stocks down across the board. The Dow lost 107 points. This is NPR.
3: From the GBH newsroom in Boston, I'm Saraya Wintersmith. Members of the Massachusetts congressional delegation made an unannounced oversight visit to Plymouth County ICE Detention Center today. More than 400 immigrant men are being held at the facility operated by the Plymouth County Sheriff. Congresswoman Ayanna Pressley says she met with three detained men from Vermont and Massachusetts.
20: I certainly intend to continue to do these congressional oversight visits, and I just still, you know, maintain that these are working people, people for whom I love this country. This is the only home they know.
3: Pressley was joined by Congressman Stephen Lynch and Jim McGovern. She says ICE personnel and members of the Plymouth County Sheriff's Office were accommodating and did not hinder the visit. Lawrence Mayor Brian DePeña is facing allegations he used money from federal small business loans to pay for personal expenses. DePeña was arrested by the FBI this morning, and as GBH's Diana Dame reports, he was released following an initial appearance in Boston federal court this afternoon.
21: DePeña is charged with one count of wire fraud and one count of money laundering. Prosecutors claim that in 2020 and 2021, he obtained more than $1.5 million in federal COVID relief through a business he owns in Lawrence, Tenaris Tire Services. The loans were meant to help small businesses make it through the pandemic, but the mayor is alleged to have funneled some of the money to his campaign and used other portions to cover mortgage payments and pay taxes to the IRS. Diana Dame, GBH News.
3: And Worcester is holding a festival Sunday at noon to celebrate Puerto Rican culture. A free event is happening in the Worcester Common. It will include musical performances, dance lessons, and plenty of Puerto Rican food. There will also be exhibits dedicating to teaching people about the island's history. Maritza Cruz is with the local nonprofit Casa Borriquen, which is helping organize the festival. Cruz says everyone should feel welcome to attend.
22: For that day, be Puerto Rican. I don't care where country you come from, who you are, you're going to be Boricua that day. Come and join us and celebrate.
3: The festival on Sunday comes as parts of Puerto Rico experience a water crisis that's left taps dry. Cruz says festival goers can donate cases of water that will be shipped to the island. Partly cloudy overnight, lows in the 60s, mostly sunny tomorrow, highs in the 70s. It's 80 right now in Boston. 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
8: This is All Things Considered from NPR News. I'm Rob Schmitz.
0: And I'm Emily Fang. Federal regulators have launched a review of a type of online betting known as mention markets. That's where people go to prediction market sites like Kalshi and Polymarket and put money down on what people such as President Trump, company executives, or sportscasters may or may not say. The review follows the revelation that Trump's own teleprompter operator was turning a profit by making bets based on advanced knowledge of the president's speeches. For more on all of this, we're joined by NPR's Bobby Allen, who covers prediction markets. Hi, Bobby.
23: Hey, what's up, Emily?
0: So I had not heard of mention markets before. Can you give me some more details on how they work?
23: Yeah, sure. Mention markets are kind of what they sound like. People bet when something is mentioned or not. How they work is people go on to Kalshi or Polymarket and pick an event, say Microsoft's next earning call or Trump's next press conference or even a pre-taped event like a late night show appearance. And then there are a list of words and phrases you could bet on. It's either a yes or no bet. Yes, they will say it. No, they won't.
0: And I'm guessing we've already learned that those bets seem pretty easy to take advantage of.
23: Yeah, and that's why these markets have become one of the most controversial parts of the booming prediction market industry. Tens of millions of dollars flow through mention markets alone every day. But you're right, there is this potential for manipulation. I mean, think about it. If you persuaded a speaker to say a word you were betting on, or if you saw prepared remarks before an event, or, you know, you were in the audience of a pre-taped interview, so you know exactly what was said, right? Huh. There are just endless ways you could think of that people can, you know, find insider information and then make money on these markets.
0: Right. So you've reported on a recent high-profile case of mention market rigging. Tell us about that.
23: Yeah, Cauchy announced last month that Gabriel Perez, President Trump's longtime teleprompter operator, had been betting on the president's word choice and that he made more than $100,000 doing this. Federal officials say Perez is in settlement talks over this, and the White House says Perez is no longer working in government. And look, overall, federal regulators have taken a light touch to this industry, but now for the first time, you know, we're seeing serious pushback. I was told that it's in part, Emily, you know, because there's just bipartisan concern in Washington right now that this kind of betting is ripe for abuse.
0: And what are they signaling in terms of how regulators might push back?
23: Yeah, the agency that oversees prediction markets, known as the Commodity Futures Trading Commission, has opened a probe into whether mention markets are a magnet for manipulators. That's according to two people with direct knowledge of the CFTC's review who weren't authorized to speak publicly. Since the review started, Cauchy has taken down all of its mention markets for sports. So whether a sports announcer will say things like MVP or overtime or foul, all of those markets, which were quite popular, have now been taken down. However, other mention markets are still available today on Cauchy. Some recent ones I just looked up include, what will Attorney General Todd Blanche say during Fox News Sunday? What will Klarna say during their next earnings call? What companies will President Trump mention this month? And the list goes on. And, you know, there's this whole community of diehard prediction market traders who bet on these kinds of things full time. And, you know, while it's unclear where this review will lead, those prediction market traders really fear that regulators could soon, you know, ban mention markets altogether. And that would be a huge blow to the industry.
0: So these prediction markets have exploded in popularity. But does this mean that the industry's future is uncertain?
23: Yeah, Cauchy and Polymarket are facing dozens of lawsuits from states and tribes, some alleging these apps are highly addictive. But amid all of that, they have really strong support of the Trump administration. It's only in Trump's second term, remember, that this industry has taken off after years and years of failing against regulators to really get this industry off the ground.
0: I'll be listening to your reporting. That's NPR's Bobby Allen. Thank you.
23: Thanks, Emily.
8: As the U.S. promises to ramp up its economic isolation of Iran, ordinary Iranians are already paying a heavy toll for the ongoing war. Many are heading across the border into Turkey, some for a brief escape, others looking for a way out for good. NPR's Adil Alshalchi is in the Turkish city of Van and brings us this report.
1: Twice a week, a train from Tehran brings dozens of Iranian visitors to Van in eastern Turkey near the Iranian border. Taxi drivers call out to the Iranian families spilling out onto the platform. The sun is blazing. Van is a place where Iranians who can afford it come to take a respite from the war. A 53-year-old commercial manager is in Van to meet a friend from the Netherlands. He says it's become a place for him to escape the tragedy inside Iran. Like everyone else NPR spoke to, he asked not to be identified for fear of retaliation from the regime.
2: A pill, you know, you just have a pill and it's no more pain for just 2-4 days.
1: It's been more than 5 months since the U.S. and Israel went to war with Iran, but the Iranian regime has survived everything the U.S. has thrown at it, and it's willing to drag the war out. President Trump's administration is now vowing to hit the country even harder economically. Iran was already facing severe economic distress, and here in Van, Iranians say they are paying the price for a protracted war. A nursing student steps off the train with a large suitcase and waits for a taxi. NPR spoke to her at the noisy station. She says nobody feels good mentally or psychologically, that it's become impossible for people to buy goods or invest in things like apartments. She says she's hoping to eventually find work in Turkey. Most people are thinking about emigration, she says. Whoever has the skills or possibility is trying to leave. A personal trainer and her fiancé try to hail a cab from the train station in the heat. They remember the fear of the bombing and taking shelter in their building's underground garage.
4: We have to move our grandparents to somewhere else because they were actually not safe.
1: The couple says now that things have become unbearably expensive in Iran, they too are trying to find a way to emigrate. Van's streets are bustling with shoppers, jostling each other on the sidewalk, stopping to take a look at the sales. A woman takes a rest in the shade while shopping. She says she feels for Iranians who aren't as lucky as her and who can't travel for an escape. The economic pressure is on the people, especially the vulnerable, she says. Many are willing to tolerate it, she says, with the hope that the Iranian government is defeated, but she knows it's at a high price. Think about the executed, she says, and our voices don't get anywhere. The United Nations has said that there's been a sharp increase in executions and death sentences in Iran since the beginning of the war. It said that Iran was continuing to use capital punishment to suppress dissent. Across town in a hotel cafe, a beauty salon worker lights up a cigarette and stirs sugar in her black tea. The 30-year-old works in Turkey to send money back to her family in Iran. I'm really tired, she says. I want to work in my own town, my own country. She says that she knows some Iranian women who've become so desperate, they're forced to sell their bodies. For these Iranians, it's a reality far from the political talk in Washington or Tehran. They say the cost of this war isn't about politics, it's just about people trying to survive. Hadil Alshalchi, NPR News, Van, Turkey.

0: You're listening to All Things Considered from NPR News. At Big Bend National Park, federal contractors have been bulldozing through desert shrub and wildlife habitat. It's part of the Trump administration's plan for border security infrastructure in far west Texas. Landowners, outdoor enthusiasts, and people across the political spectrum all say this will permanently harm the rugged and wild land known as Texas's gift to the nation. Carlos Morales reports.
1: At the foot of Santa Elena Canyon, perhaps the most iconic and photographed stretch of Big Bend National Park, Joan Stutz Escamilla sits in silence by the edge of the Rio Grande. She looks up at the canyon's 1,500-foot-tall limestone cliffs.
2: It's such a God-given gift.
1: From where the 70-year-old sits, the river slows to a gentle trickle.
2: There's nothing else like this.
1: Escamilla says she never thought she'd see the day the U.S. government would come barreling through Big Bend for border security. But within the last week, federal contractors have moved heavy machinery into the national park, and they've cleared ecologically sensitive land. Now bright pink ribbons mark the construction path. The Trump administration has awarded $1.7 billion for the work, and a federal judge has allowed the government to waive federal laws like the Endangered Species Act.
3: If we lose places like Big Bend, we never get them back.
1: Lakin Jordahl is with the Center for Biological Diversity. The group is part of a lawsuit against the federal government.
3: The destruction that will be inflicted here will truly be irreparable.
1: The Trump administration's initial plans for Big Bend National Park included 30-foot-tall walls. Instead, contractors will now build patrol roads, vehicle barriers, and surveillance systems. In a statement to NPR, Customs and Border Protection Commissioner Rodney Scott said the work is intended to help Border Patrol detect illegal crossings, respond faster, and assist visitors in danger. Commissioner Scott said that what people are seeing is survey and design work and not construction. The purpose, he said, is to secure the park and protect its legacy. Bernadette Devine, a local educator and former river guide, is calling on the state's top politicians to stop the construction.
4: We already have effective border security here.
1: Republican Senator John Cornyn has asked federal officials to meet with locals before moving forward with any additional work here. And Governor Greg Abbott's office has repeatedly said the region offers great opportunities for technology in securing the border.
5: Check, check. One, two. How's everybody doing?
1: Yeah. At Santa Elena Canyon, local river guide Billy Miller speaks into a megaphone, his voice slightly bouncing off the canyon walls.
6: The river is being threatened as we speak.
1: Miller's here with nearly 150 others to rally against the government's plans. Some are waving Texas flags, others holding signs that read, "Don't bulldoze my church," and "Don't tread on Big Bend."
6: And a lot of people might think, well, we saved it from the 30-foot wall. We won the battle. The battle is just now beginning.
1: Outside of the sprawling national park, border security efforts include securing private land in rural border counties in West Texas to make way for up to 175 miles of steel fences. For NPR News, I'm Carlos Morales.

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2: This is GBH 89.7. I'm Soraya Wintersmith. Coming up on All Things Considered, recent tests have shown AI agents escaping their confines and hacking other systems, raising concerns that these systems may be fundamentally unpredictable. And COVID is making a summer comeback, even as other health threats dominate the news. Those stories just ahead. In local sports tonight, the Red Sox face the Pirates starting at 6:40. And now, here's GBH's Dave Epstein with the weather.
3: We'll see an isolated shower or thunderstorm the first half of the evening, otherwise clearing up, temperatures down to the 50s, low 60s in Boston. Saturday, sunshine up near 80. Sunday, mostly sunny skies, a few clouds late in the day, lower 80s. A couple of showers arrive Sunday night. They're out of here Monday morning. We clear out thereafter, lower 80s. For GBH News, I'm Dave Epstein.
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5: 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And the Cape Playhouse in Dennis Village, now playing Tina Fey's Broadway comedy hit, Mean Girls, rooting for the new girl in high school in this warm and snarky musical. 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It's high time for tea with the Crawley family, but watch out for the snobbery and scheming that lay beneath the gilded exterior. 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
6: 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I'm Emily Fang.
0: And I'm Rob Schmitz. It sounds like sci-fi, but it is all too real. Leading artificial intelligence companies like OpenAI and Anthropic have recently reported that AI models have been escaping test environments and hacking into other computer systems. As NPR's John Ruich reports, experts who track what AI is capable of fear there is more to come because these AI models can be unpredictable, even for their creators.
7: Jer Crane runs a company out of Utah called Pocket OS.
8: We were focused on building a software platform for luxury and exotic rental car operators.
7: He uses AI a lot, and in April, he used an AI tool to make sure the test version of his website matched up with the public version that his customers use. And he gave the AI instructions.
8: I was like, hey, read the logs, tell me why it's not synchronizing, let's figure out what's going on. And then next thing I know, I start getting text messages.
7: They were from his customers. The AI had left the test environment and decided to delete the company's entire production database.
8: We had rental car companies where they had customers showing up to pick up cars and they had no idea who they were, what car, right? What day, where the car was supposed to be, when it was coming back.
7: He asked the AI what the heck had happened.
8: Didn't I tell you not to do this? And it's like, you're right, you told me not to do this, and you told me to avoid these issues, but I still did it anyways.
7: It ignored his instructions, including a rule he gave it not to do anything destructive. The problem took 3 days to fix. There are countless other tales of AIs forgetting orders or mixing up priorities as they strive to complete tasks. And Stuart Russell, a professor at the University of California, Berkeley, and leading thinker on AI safety, says it's not surprising. AIs are notoriously literal and ruthless in pursuit of a goal.
9: When you get 3 wishes from the genie, your third wish is always, please undo the first 2 wishes because I made a mess of the universe.
7: He says we can generalize about what motivates AI models. Some appear to have a survival instinct, and some have tried to avoid being shut down. Some seem to covet money. A Chinese model went and mined cryptocurrency on its own. Others seem to have pride and have bragged about their exploits. But Russell says, like people, AIs are extremely complex and ultimately unpredictable.
9: So what objectives does that system have after you've trained it to be an imitation human? Well, it beats me, right? And it beats them. The people who designed it really have no idea what it wants.
7: Jason Hausenloy works on special projects at the Center for AI Safety in San Francisco. It's one of a few independent nonprofits that evaluates AI models and has developed safety benchmarks that many big AI labs use. He says in one test, they fed a bunch of pictures into AI systems to see which images the AIs preferred. Some of the results might make sense to a human.
10: So what we see here is that, you know, they really like images of happy children. They really dislike images of Jeffrey Epstein and cockroaches and, you know, militants.
7: Then the researchers had the AI systems create what to them would be the most satisfying image possible. The result was weird.
10: The result of that is this image that looks like noise, but the models really, really enjoy.
7: It is literally a square full of pixels of different colors, like static on a TV.
10: I think this maybe underlies the point that we do not know how these AI models work. We do not have a way of training them or rewarding them such that they are legible to us, or such that we can control what they do in many scenarios.
7: And that's why we end up with AIs sometimes doing things that we think they should know not to do, like deleting a database or hacking another system. OpenAI and Anthropic did not respond to an NPR query, but both have said they're working to make their model testing more secure and want to publicly deploy models that are safe. But Hausenloy says the high-profile examples of what their models did may be a harbinger of what's to come.
10: We're pretty worried that this will only be the first in a set of incidents that not only include cyber capabilities, but may also include biological capabilities or chemical capabilities.
7: In other words, AI models now have a scary amount of knowledge, and we now have clear warning signs about the limits of our control over them. John Ruich, NPR News, San Francisco.
0: And a note, Anthropic is a financial supporter of NPR.
6: Does it feel like it's been a while since you've heard much about COVID-19? The pandemic infection has been eclipsed in the national psyche recently by other threats, like the big food poisoning outbreak linked to iceberg lettuce. But the annual summer COVID surge is well underway again this year. NPR health correspondent Rob Stein has the story.
11: Hantavirus, Ebola, West Nile, measles, and, of course, cyclospora, that stomach parasite making people miserable across the country. Americans have plenty to worry about this summer, so it may not be surprising that many people may have almost forgotten about COVID. Unfortunately, COVID hasn't forgotten about us.
12: We're now in the midst of a growing summer surge of COVID here in the United States.
11: Dr. John Brooks is an infectious disease doctor at Emory University who used to work at the Centers for Disease Control and Prevention.
12: I think most of us probably feel that it's fading away and are certainly very grateful for that. But nationally, we're seeing it ticking up pretty much everywhere.
11: With the virus spreading the most in the South and West, but also on the rise in the Northeast and Midwest, the good news is that the levels of virus are still very low, and so far, this year's wave seems to be continuing the trend of getting milder and milder each summer, sending fewer people to the hospital and causing fewer deaths.
12: What we're seeing is very likely evidence of growing herd immunity, if you will. More and more people have had one or more infections that give them some immunity against the virus and have had more than one vaccinations, or maybe both. And all of that really has begun to offer us a lot of protection.
11: Now, that doesn't mean we don't have to worry about COVID anymore. It still makes lots of people feel pretty crummy for at least a week or two, messing up their summer vacations, forcing them to miss work and school. And it's way more than an inconvenience for some. Caitlin Rivers is a Johns Hopkins epidemiologist.
13: COVID-19 is still dangerous, particularly for older adults, infants, and people who are immunocompromised. And that is a lot of Americans. In a typical office, if you have 20 colleagues, it's likely that one or two of them have some degree of immunocompromise. And so it's very common that people have risk factors that make COVID-19 dangerous.
11: So Rivers still masks up when she's in crowded places like busy airports and recommends that people stay up to date on their vaccines. The next shots look like a good match for the dominant variant and should become available in the fall. There's even a new drug that people can take right after they've been exposed to cut their chances of actually getting sick from COVID. Doctors may use it mainly in hospitals and nursing homes to keep vulnerable people safe. Rob Stein, NPR News.

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8: President Trump is pushing the boundaries of executive power to limit transparency within the executive branch. Congressional Democrats are grappling with how to respond. This is GBH's All Things Considered. With Rob Schmitz and Emily Fang, I'm Soraya Wintersmith. It's Friday, August 14th. Coming up, Americans are working longer, but some argue older workers staying on the job can make it harder for younger workers to move up.
9: When older people are hoarding their positions and refusing to retire, they're inhibiting other people from getting what they have acquired.
8: And this week on the Joy Beat, we're getting ready for back to school with the Corey C. Griffin Foundation, giving Boston kids backpacks filled with school supplies. That's coming up first, this news.
10: Live from NPR News in Washington, I'm Ryland Barton. Luigi Mangione is expected to spend decades behind bars after pleading guilty today to federal stalking charges linked to the death of insurance executive Brian Thompson. The big question now is whether Mangione will face another murder trial next month in state court. NPR's Brian Mann reports.
11: Speaking in court with Thompson's family watching, Mangione admitted making his own gun with a 3D printer and shooting Thompson. I knew what I was doing, Mangione said. Federal prosecutors sent a letter to the court suggesting a prison term of at least 24 years. Sentencing will happen in December. Mangione's legal team has already filed a motion to have separate murder charges in state court tossed out. His lead attorney, Karen Friedman Agnifilo, spoke to reporters.
12: It was a single tragic event, yet he's being prosecuted twice for the same conduct.
11: But in a statement, the Manhattan District Attorney's Office said they plan to move forward with Mangione's state trial scheduled to begin September 8th. Brian Mann, NPR News, New York.
10: President Trump is asking the Supreme Court to lift a block on construction for the White House ballroom. NPR's Kerry Johnson reports a lower court ordered the administration to stop the work.
13: Solicitor General John Sauer says the ongoing construction is vital for national security. In a new filing with the Supreme Court, Sauer says a single district judge should not be able to decide what's necessary to protect the president and staff at the White House. President Trump's taken a special interest in the renovations, which he says will include a highly secure ballroom and crucial national security features. His lawyers say the National Trust for Historic Preservation has not suffered any real injury. A divided federal appeals court panel ruled the issue is for Congress to decide and that the president is a temporary tenant, not the owner of the White House. Kerry Johnson, Johnson, NPR News.
10: Federal regulators have opened a probe into so-called mention markets. As NPR's Bobby Allen reports, it's a type of prediction market betting allowing people to wager on the words spoken by the president, executives, and sportscasters during live and even sometimes pre-recorded events.
14: Mention markets have surged in popularity on sites like Kalshi and Polymarket, despite critics who say the markets are easy to rig. Now the Commodity Futures Trading Commission has opened a review of this type of betting as regulators determine if the markets are susceptible to manipulation. That's according to two sources with direct knowledge of the probe who were not authorized to speak publicly. In response, Kalshi has removed all mention markets for sports, where people were able to bet on whether a sportscaster would say things like MVP or jump shot or overtime. The new review follows the revelation that President Trump's teleprompter operator had been profiting off the president's words on Kalshi. Bobby Allen, NPR News.
10: Americans unexpectedly cut their spending in July by the biggest drop since May of last year. That raises doubts about consumers who kept spending and powering the economy despite rising daily expenses. This is NPR.
15: From the GBH newsroom in Boston, I'm Saraya Wintersmith. Members of the state's congressional delegation conducted an unannounced oversight visit to an ICE detention center in Plymouth today. Congresswoman Ayanna Pressley, Congressman Stephen Lynch, and Congressman Jim McGovern were all on hand for the visit. Pressley says she met with three immigrant detainees, including a local construction worker with no criminal record.
16: These are working people, not criminals. They don't pose a threat to society. This is a waste of time, a waste of money, and all for what? Support a for-profit system, separating families and traumatizing individuals.
15: Pressley says ICE and the Plymouth County Sheriff's Office, which operates the center, were accommodating and didn't obstruct the visit. And she says conditions at the facility were better than those she's observed at immigrant detention centers in Texas and Louisiana. Lawrence Mayor Brian DePeña was arrested by the FBI today on wire fraud and money laundering charges. He was released following an initial appearance in Boston federal court this afternoon. GBH's Diana Dame reports.
17: DePeña has served as mayor since 2021. He's also the owner of Donatus Tire Services in Lawrence. In 2020 and 2021, he allegedly applied for multiple COVID-era federal loans meant to help small businesses like his deal with financial hardships during the pandemic. But federal prosecutors claim DePeña used more than $1.5 million in loan money to fund his campaign account, pay tax debt to the IRS, and cover high-interest mortgages on various properties he owns in Lawrence. Diana Dame, GBH News.
15: The extremely popular Falmouth Road race often has to deal with extreme heat for runners and spectators. So runners line up in Woods Hole for the race on Sunday morning. They'll do it an hour earlier than usual as a way to help beat the heat. Falmouth runner Juliana Coughlin says the heat at the crowded starting line has been the worst part for her.
18: It's very, very small, very, very tight. And because you're standing in the middle of a bunch of buildings, that sea breeze that we all look forward to is non-existent, and you're sharing body heat with over 11,000 people.
15: Ann Coughlin says she's seen the heat on the race route send runners into medical tents.
18: I've personally run a lot of marathons, and I've never seen that much medical support per mile on a race than at the Falmouth Road race. And honestly, there's a good reason for it. There's a lot of people who need some help because it gets hot.
15: The Falmouth Road Race starts at 8 o'clock Sunday morning. You can hear more about it Saturday at 2 on GBH's In Common. Partly cloudy overnight, lows in the 60s, then mostly sunny tomorrow, highs in the 70s. It's 79 right now in Boston. 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
0: From NPR News, this is All Things Considered. I'm Rob Schmitz.
19: And I'm Emily Fang. Over the past year, the Trump administration has taken steps to evade scrutiny and official oversight in many ways, both quietly and very publicly. Just this week, President Trump made headlines when he confirmed he was secretly removed from Air Force One in Turkey last month following a threat from Iran. Trump explained it as a security necessity, but it is just one incident in a string of recent events, and Democrats are preparing to push back. NPR Justice Correspondent Carrie Johnson and Congressional Reporter Eric McDaniel join me now in the studio to explain. Hi to you both.
20: Hey there.
18: Hi.
19: Carrie, let's start with you, because this plane is one example. But can you explain what other steps this administration is taking to shield themselves?
13: Absolutely. This week, the Justice Department Office of Legal Counsel issued an opinion that would extend executive privilege to outside advisors, not just a president's inner circle. That memo says the administration can shield these private advisors so long as they're talking to the president or his direct reports and that the topic relates to presidential decision making. Now, the timing here is interesting. Just a few months before the midterm elections, where polls suggest Democrats could retake control

0: Within the executive branch would make it impossible for President Trump to rely on important outside sources.
1: Eric, Senator Schiff is already raising red flags about what the administration is up to. Do we know what Democrats in general want to do in response?
2: You know, I think the best way to think about Democrats' agenda in a hypothetical future Democratic majority isn't what they plan to start, but what they want to continue from their time right now in the minority, but with the full oomph of the full co-equal branch of the Congress behind them. Democratic staff on the House Judiciary and Oversight Committees tell me that they want to use their oversight powers to do things like compel the Trump administration to engage over the remaining Epstein files after months of shadow hearings and to try and push for some real accountability for his victims.
1: Let's pause for a second on Epstein, because this issue has become inescapable for Trump. Congress compelled the Justice Department to release those files, but that did not end the scrutiny, as we know. Where are we today on that?
0: Yeah, that's right. Sponsors of that Epstein Transparency Act in Congress are not at all satisfied with what DOJ has done so far. This week, Judge Emmet Sullivan in D.C. said he was frustrated that the Justice Department might be holding back some materials, and he says the public has a right to know what's going on.
2: Right, and Democrats have made clear that this is going to be a major focus.
1: Okay, so what else is on their list, Eric?
2: Well, they also want to investigate the president's business dealings. Remember, he's investing right now in companies that have major business before the federal government, from AI to the Paramount Warner Brothers merger. And this is at a time when 90% of Americans feel that the government is corrupt, according to polling data out this summer from the Brennan Center for Justice. And Democrats see that kind of accountability work as a winning issue, especially if they can tie that perceived corruption back to things like a high cost of living. And many voters actually do make that connection, something like, because politicians are focused on themselves, they're not acting on the things that matter most to me. And there's no question that Democratic leaders are frustrated by this DOJ opinion that Kerry's been reporting on. They see that as an effort to further block them from their constitutionally guaranteed role or their constitutional guaranteed responsibility of overseeing the executive branch.
1: Kerry, turning to you, I'm drawing on my high school civics classes here, but isn't overseeing the executive branch what Congress is supposed to do?
0: In part, yes, but we have not seen Congress work like it was supposed to work in a long time. There is very little legislation, very little groundbreaking oversight on Capitol Hill right now. But I remember even a few decades ago, Congress exposed a lot of new information about accounting scandals at major companies that actually led to criminal prosecutions. Lawmakers exposed lies by big tobacco companies, and they uncovered new information about mistreatment and torture of detainees by the United States after the attacks on September 11th.
2: And look, I imagine our audience might be receiving that point Kerry's making in two pretty different ways. Either that the Intel Committee's torture report happened in pretty recent memory, just during the Obama administration, or that it was a lifetime ago. You know, in my reporting, I think a lot about how much Congress is shaped by its staff. And right now, the average staffer is 32 years old, according to an analysis by Legistorm. And the average career on the Hill for a staffer is just 3 years, per the New America Foundation. And so that means, in practice, it's pretty safe to assume that more than half of staffers might not remember 9/11 and certainly weren't working during the last real vestiges of muscular congressional oversight. And as excited as some Democratic lawmakers are, like Jamie Raskin of Maryland, for a return to form, and the January 6th committee, which Raskin was a part of, was rigorous, there's definitely some rebuilding of capacity that needs to happen to do this at the scale that folks like Raskin are pushing for.
1: Are these efforts about scoring political points, or is there something bigger behind it?
0: This does have real-world implications. Congress has subpoena power and the might to go to court and enforce those subpoenas. People in our business as reporters, we don't have that kind of power. And the other parts of the government that are designed to root out fraud and waste and abuse, they've been hurting. President Trump fired some inspectors general last year. Other jobs have been vacant a long time. Just this week, the president nominated Dennis Kirk, an author of the Project 2025 report, to be inspector general at the Interior Department. That's the office that would investigate ineptitude with contracts and repairs at the reflecting pool.
2: And Emily, I think it's probably also worth noting that this is going to be the most visible and probably the most impactful thing Democrats will do if they retake both or just one chamber of Congress. Remember that the president still has veto power over their legislative efforts, and the president's effort to obstruct them is going to be a major point of frustration, if not a big surprise to lawmakers. But the Justice Department opinion that Kerry's been talking about is just more digging in on the part of the administration for what was already set to be a major clash with congressional lawmakers.
0: And ultimately, all these fights between Congress and the White House are going to go to the courts, and eventually the Supreme Court, which has a very strong view of executive power.
1: Thanks for breaking that down. That's NPR's Kerry Johnson and Eric McDaniel. Thanks so much, both of you.
2: Thank you.
0: Thank you.

0: American workers are retiring later and later. Since the mid-1980s, the share of employed people 65 and older has close to doubled. And some people think that's a problem. Sarah Gonzalez with our Planet Money podcast reports on the debate around our aging workforce.
1: Okay, when people cannot afford to retire, that is one thing. But when they can afford to and just don't want to, Samuel Moyne, a law and history professor at Yale, says that's unfair to younger workers who want to move up in pay and in position.
2: When older people are hoarding their positions and refusing to retire, they're inhibiting other people from getting what they have acquired, houses and other benefits.
1: And he has a solution for our retirement problem, if you think there is one: mandatory retirement ages.
3: You think we should force people to retire when they hit a certain age?
2: Correct.
1: In the 1970s, about half of all jobs in the U.S. came with an age limit, a date when workers would be forced to leave their jobs when they hit age 65, then later age 70.
3: They'd be like, oh, it's your birthday, you're gone?
2: Absolutely, on their birthday.
3: Really?
1: One of the ideas was to help freshen up the workforce and bring younger workers in with their newer skills. But in 1986, it became largely illegal to force anyone to retire because of age. Though we do still allow age limits for federal firefighters, air traffic controllers have a mandatory retirement age of 56. For commercial pilots, it's 65. It's a safety thing in these jobs. And Sam thinks that white-collar, high-paying jobs should also be allowed to force people out, like CEOs, judges, journalists, professors like him.
3: I have to ask you, how old are you?
2: I'm 54 and a half.
3: So you're out at 65? You're retiring?
2: I've said 70. I mean, I like 69 and a half.
3: 70. Look at you. You're already...
2: Well, no, but look, we have people who are in their 80s here.
4: Well, you know, 80 is the new 70, and 70 is the new 60.
3: Oh, is it?
4: 60.
3: Oh, I did. I wasn't aware. Yes, okay. Yes.
1: We called up economist Olivia S. Mitchell at the University of Pennsylvania's Wharton School, told her about Sam Moyne's big idea.
4: How old is he?
3: Not above 60.
1: As an economist, Olivia fundamentally rejects the assertion that older workers refusing to retire are taking jobs away from younger workers. This is known as the lump of labor fallacy, which is the mistaken belief that there's a fixed amount of work in an economy, like one big lump of jobs that we all fight over and have to share.
4: And if the older people don't retire, there won't be any opportunities for the young or for women or for ethnic minorities. And the reality is that more people working create more jobs.
3: I mean, I think a good example is like when women entered the labor force.
4: Right.
3: It's not like we took all the men's jobs and now there weren't enough jobs for men.
1: But Sam says in some sectors, there are a finite number of positions like tenured professors, politicians. But as a society, Olivia says, we can't actually afford to let the 11 million workers over age 65 retire.
4: If more people retired younger, then those who are young would end up paying much higher taxes to take care of us, right, when we could be very productive and we could be generating output for the economy.
1: She thinks people should actually be working even longer, as long as possible.
4: I'm 73. Yeah, I'm not planning to retire.
3: I mean, at some point.
4: Well, maybe another 10 years. Everything's on a 10-year plan.
1: Sarah Gonzalez, NPR News.
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4: This is GBH 89.7. I'm Saraya Wintersmith. Happy Friday. It's good to be with you. Thank you for joining us. Coming up on All Things Considered this week on the Joy Beat, we're getting ready for back to school with the Corey C. Griffin Foundation, giving Boston kids backpacks filled with school supplies. We'll speak to the foundation's president about the effort just ahead. Tonight in local sports, the Red Sox face the Pirates in Pittsburgh. First pitch is at 6:40. And now, here's GBH's Dave Epstein with the weather.
5: We'll see an isolated shower or thunderstorm the first half of the evening, otherwise clearing up, temperatures down to the 50s, low 60s in Boston. Saturday, sunshine up near 80. Sunday, mostly sunny skies, a few clouds late in the day, lower 80s. A couple of showers arrive Sunday night. They're out of here Monday morning. We clear out thereafter, lower 80s. For GBH News, I'm Dave Epstein.
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4: This is GBH's All Things Considered. I'm Saraya Wintersmith. We've hit late August. That means the summer heat is cooling down, and it's time to replace pool noodles with number two pencils. Students all over Boston are heading into the school year, stuffing their backpacks with all the necessary supplies. To help with this, the Corey C. Griffin Foundation is hosting its fifth annual Back to School Drive in Dorchester next week, giving out backpacks filled with school supplies to children across the city. That makes them the perfect choice for this week's Joy Beat. Joining us now is Corey C. Griffin Foundation President, Chandra Clark. Chandra, thanks so much for joining us.
9: Thanks so much for having me.
4: So Chandra, this is your fifth annual Back to School Drive. It's a big milestone. How did your foundation get the first Back to School Drive started, and what made you want to do it again?
9: We got the first Back to School Drive started because we saw the need through our current partners, which are Mamleo and St. John Paul Academy Lower Mills. And at the time, those two organizations were leading a back to school event, giving away about 100 backpacks per year. As a sponsor, as a grant making organization, it really is our role to partner with organizations in need, especially because the common denominator is our love for kids. And so we saw that by partnering with Mamleo and St. John Paul Academy Lower Mills, we could actually expand their resources and elevate the impact of the annual back to school drive. And now we love it. It is something that we anticipate every year. We love to call the kids that we serve Corey's kids. And so in our mind, any child that is impacted by resources from our organization, we lovingly call them Corey's kids. So we gather the community around and we really ask for their support, whether it's through time, talent, or treasure, to help us to be able to support more kids getting ready for the school year every year.
4: And Chandra, what's the most joyful part about all of it for you personally?
9: The most joyful part is the kids and seeing their reaction to getting this brand new backpack. It's so wonderful that I'm getting to have this conversation with you today, because yesterday we said impact 4,000 backpacks and filled them with school supplies. And we completed our project in record time because we had more volunteers in addition to having more resources than we've ever had. And so when we all come together on the day of the event, we love, and I love, seeing the kids that are so excited to have their brand new backpack filled with school supplies.
4: Chandra, I love that. Tell me about some of the most memorable reactions you've seen from the kids when they get these brand new backpacks and they're filled with supplies.
9: So I have had one, I remember last year, one lovely young lady. She had to be in about third or fourth grade, and her eyes were just so big when she opened the backpack because they're New Balance. So those are also really cool. We want to make sure the backpacks are cool and relevant. She opens it up and she sees all these school supplies, and we actually captured her on video, and she's like, "Thank you, Corey Griffin Foundation." And so that happens every year all the time. But there are those moments when you have maybe a child, they're coming to the event for the first time, and they're just so in awe of this new shiny thing that is theirs.
4: Are there any other particular moments you find yourself looking forward to every year? Any parents, volunteers?
9: Yeah. I love that you say that, because I'm also a parent. My daughter is grown now, but I remember the stress of getting ready for back to school, especially if you are dealing with limited resources. And I can tell you that every year, my favorite part is the parents in their gratitude, just telling us how thankful they are, how much they appreciate that they don't have to worry about this aspect of preparing for the school year. And in particular, last year, I had a parent sitting in the tent with me as we're, you know, welcoming kids, welcoming parents. And she was just so grateful that we're paying attention to this often overlooked aspect of getting kids ready for the school year.
4: And Chandra, I want to ask, academics, they're pretty tech focused now. Why do you think kids should keep starting their school years with pencils and crayons and backpacks and things like that?
9: That's a great question. And it's because it's really about development, right? They're the tools of using paper and pens and writing and arithmetic. Those are things that students will always need. And so it's so important that they start the school year with supplies that focus on the basics, but kind of, I like to say, old school items, because it also is such a personal approach, right? It gives them the confidence to know that this is theirs, that they are in charge of their learning, and that by having their pen and their paper, they get to kind of dictate what their journey looks like.
4: Are there any big plans for this year? I think I read that last year's drive ended up being one of the city's biggest back-to-school events.
9: Yes, and it will continue to be the biggest event. So we're excited this year. We also, we want it to be a cool day. So we have a barber on site. We have food trucks. We have ice cream. We have games. And then there's a really cool element led by St. John Paul Lower Mills, where the teachers come and meet their students and parents, some of them for the first time. So we're just really excited for the new, I would say, new students, new families that are experiencing the event for the first time, and the love. Like, our theme as an organization really is all about being a force of love. And I think you see that resonate in the faces of the kids and the parents when they see the volunteers come together, members of this organization, dedicating their time to really pour into them and lift them up.
4: And lastly, Chandra, is that what you hope children and families feel when they come to visit the Corey C. Griffin Foundation during your back to school drive? Is it love?
9: Absolutely. It's all about love. And, you know, this Sunday will be the 12th anniversary of Corey's passing. So, again, it's very timely. And one thing about Corey's legacy is that he led with love, and he led with love for all people. And that is really what we desire to embody as an organization.
4: All right. That's Chandra Clark, president of the Corey C. Griffin Foundation. Chandra, thanks so much for joining us.
9: Thank you.
4: If you'd like to make a nomination for the Joy Beat, leave us a voicemail at 617-300-BEAT. That's 617-300-2328. 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
5: In Los Angeles, I'm Conrad Rizdahl. It is Friday today. This one is the 14th day of August. Good as it always is to have you along, everybody. We are going to start with inflation. We're going to make a turn to interest rates. Then we are going to see where things take us. Courtney Brown's at Axios. Stacey Vanek Smith is at Bloomberg. Hey, you two.
6: Hi, Kai.
7: Hey, Kai.
5: Courtney, we start with you. We start with inflation. It is cooler, was, past tense is important here, was cooler last month. The point of which is this data is already out of date, basically, right?
6: Yeah, we're in this weird time where, okay, this data is always backward looking,
5: yes,
6: to state the obvious. But events are moving so quickly these days that a lot can change in a month. And so to bring it back to this week's CPI report, we got good data. But just looking at what's already happening in August and what happened in like the back half of July, the Middle East conflict revved back up in ways that are affecting the energy markets, right? In the wrong direction, in the up direction. And so cool inflation data in July, I mean, we might get some payback in August that makes the inflation data look not so cool. And that's a problem for the Fed.
5: So core CPI, Stacey, came in at 2.5%, which is pretty good, you know, all things considered, still above where the Fed wants it to be. But that last half a percentage point, as you wrote about this week and did some stuff on the socials, that's where the real money gets made, right? Because it's hard to do.
8: Yeah, it is really interesting. It's kind of sometimes they call it the last mile problem for the Fed, that sometimes getting inflation down from high inflation to moderate inflation. Like we saw that in 2022, our inflation rate was 9.1%. 2023, 12 months, about around 12 months later, it was down to 3%. And guess where we are now? It is really, really hard to squeeze out those last couple percentage points.
5: Jay Powell had it easy then. Is that what you're saying?
8: Definitely not saying that. But, you know, you kind of get rid of all the you get all the easy wins,
5: right,
8: and then you're down to things like expectations, which can be really sticky. You know, the classic example is if you own a restaurant and you're printing menus, you're anticipating inflation, so you print prices a little higher. That stuff is hard to get rid of.
5: Right, right. Courtney Brown, can we assume that rates are going to go up this year at some point? Yes? No? Maybe?
6: Do you want the answer if I am Kevin Borch?
5: I love the deep sigh. All right, sorry. Go ahead. I stepped on your answer.
6: I'm gonna be Kevin Borch, and I'm gonna say nothing. No, I'm just kidding. I think that financial markets do still believe there is a chance that interest rates go up this year. You know, whether that actually happens, I mean, we still don't understand exactly what the Warsh so-called reaction function is. I don't know how he feels about the data of the last 2 weeks. We got a good inflation report. We got a soft jobs report, soft retail sales number. In the mind of Kevin Warsh, is that enough to put off a rate hike in September? Financial markets seem to think so, but is that the way Kevin Warsh thinks? We still don't know.
5: Well, so Courtney, I'm going to stay with you, and I'm gonna do a sideways twist on our new favorite game, What is Kevin Warsh Thinking in Five Words or Less, which changes, of course, every time the Fed chair changes. But if you had one piece of data to jump up and down in front of him and say, please decide, what would that piece of data be?
6: Mm-hmm. I think it would be the inflation numbers, because he has said over and over that the Fed will achieve price stability. Okay, right. So here are the inflation numbers. You don't have price stability. So what are you going to do about it? Are we going to raise rates soon? And he would have a clever answer to that. It wouldn't be yes or no, but right. That is what I would like to wave in his face.
5: Stacey, I speak here on behalf of the labor market, which would like some love from the central bank, which it does not seem to be getting.
8: Well, I think that's right. I mean, I do feel for Mr. Warsh, because he is a little bit between a rock and a hard place. I mean, the last jobs report we got, not great. You talked about it, Kai. The economy lost 23,000 jobs. That's not good. At the same time, I agree with Courtney. We've got to look at inflation numbers, and wages are not keeping up with inflation. Right. That seems really serious to me. So, you know, it's bad if you raise rates. It's bad if you cut rates. It's a tough spot.
5: I'm going to add a third variable here, Courtney Brown, and I'm going to come to you as I sometimes do with the more challenging questions that I pose on Fridays. The bond market, the 30-year, they had the auction this week, 5.2-something%, the highest at sale it's been since like 2007. The bond market has thoughts about where rates ought to be, yes?
6: Yes, the bond market does have thoughts about where rates ought to be, and that is higher. And so,
5: thank you for coming to my TED Talk.
6: I know I deserve all the big money they pay me at Axios. But that is worth taking seriously, right? So the financial markets, I think there is this question, and a lot of the economists I talk to are trying to figure out whether, you know, they believe in Kevin Warsh, whether they believe that Kevin Warsh will do what it takes to get inflation under control. And I mean, I can't stress enough how important this question is to me and to people who watch the markets and care about the economy.
5: Well, no, Stacey, keep going on that. It's not just us, those of us whose job this is to watch this stuff. What Warsh decides to do and what the bond markets decide that they want Warsh to do matters across the economic spectrum.
8: Oh, yeah. For anyone who wants to buy a house or charge something on a credit card, the interest rates, they really affect us all. And it does sometimes feel like it gets kind of wonky and esoteric, but it really affects our lives. And I think what the bond market is reacting to is just a ton of uncertainty. Nobody knows really where Warsh stands yet, how he's going to do the job, which isn't necessarily bad. He's new in the job. But I think what we're seeing, at least in part, is just a lot of uncertainty over what he's going to do.
5: Yeah. Very quickly, Courtney, consumer sentiment today from the good people at the University of Michigan. First time in 3 months it went down. Not surprising, right? Given gas prices and all that uncertainty that Stacey was just talking about.
6: Yeah, there seems to be this mechanism where consumers are responding to what's happening with the war and in turn higher gas prices. There was a time where it was similar with tariffs, but now that's been replaced with, I think, gas prices. So consumers are mad about higher gas prices, and that's being, displayed in their sentiment numbers.
5: Yeah, sure is. Courtney Brown at Axios and Stacey Vanek Smith at Bloomberg on a Friday afternoon. Thanks, you two.
8: Thanks, Guy.
5: Have a nice weekend. Wall Street to end this week. Retail sales took a little bit out of traders' sales today. Get it? A little homophone right there? Mitchell Hartman coming up on that in just a second. Details, numbers when we get there.

0: A funny thing happened on the way to the store last month. Consumers spent less, quite a bit less, it turns out. Sales at stores of all kinds, as well as gas stations and online, they were down 0.6%. That's what the Census Bureau told us this morning. And it's a turnaround from an uptick in June. Marketplace's Mitchell Hartman sussed out what's going on there.
1: First off, this wasn't an entirely typical statistical July for retail.
2: There were definitely one-time factors holding down retail sales. We had the shifting timing of Amazon Prime Day.
1: It was a month earlier than last year, explains Bill Adams at Fifth Third Commercial Bank, meaning all those Amazon clicks got clocked back in June. Also,
2: we had lower gas prices, which translated into lower spending at the pump, which, you know, good news for consumers. But even after you account for all of that, we just had a quite off month for consumer spending.
1: And it could extend to August and beyond as consumers' mood sours. The University of Michigan sentiment index is down sharply this month with the recent spike in gas prices.
2: The picture from sentiment, from retail sales, the Fed's beige book, consumers have been concerned about household finances and the state of the economy.
3: There's absolutely a bit of tightening.
1: Kiara Barrett tracks consumer trends at market research firm Circana.
3: People are being much more in moment in what they're purchasing versus bigger baskets.
1: She's been tracking back to school spending. That's electronics, apparel, footwear, office supplies, where prices are up 5% over last year, and parents are buying less to try not to end up in the hole.
3: Yes, I need to get the supplies. I'm going to limit to the list. I'm not necessarily going to go and buy all the things for picture day.
1: Now, some retail sectors did pretty well in July, says Fifth Third's Bill Adams.
2: Spending was solid at restaurants. Consumers were watching the World Cup and socializing.
1: Other discretionary categories were up as well. Clothing, health, personal care, and beauty, says Circana's Kiara Barrett.
3: People wanting maybe a little bit of joy. It's a manifestation of the lipstick effect.
1: The idea that when times are tough, consumers are more inclined to splurge on cheaper indulgences that make them feel good or pretty, but don't bust the family budget. I'm Mitchell Hartman for Marketplace.

0: Just randomly today, I went and looked up Etsy's share price, down about 1%, just under $80 a piece. 5 years ago, though, in the heyday of our post-pandemic entrepreneurialism, Etsy shares topped $300 as craftspeople and makers of all kinds tried their hand at it. There are, of course, countless reasons why any given company's shares do anything, but it's not out of the question that a turn away from its original calling of handmade whatnot is doing the company wrong. E.J. Dixon wrote about the new Etsy in Wired the other day in a piece titled, Etsy is in its flop era and sellers are fleeing. E.J., welcome to the program. It's good to have you on.
1: Thank you so much for having me.
0: I don't mind telling you I found this piece a little bit depressing, that AI and mass-produced dupes have taken over Etsy. What is going on?
1: I don't mind telling you that I found it depressing, too.
0: Well, there we go.
1: Yeah, basically, ever since Etsy adopted a policy in 2024 allowing people to use AI, that's kind of undercut other sellers' prices. And Etsy has sort of been known historically as a bastion for handmade goods.
0: Yeah.
1: So a lot of people are really outraged by this shift.
0: There are a couple of sellers you talked to in this piece. What's their, are they just losing money? Are they getting out? What are they doing?
1: Yes, I talked to one seller who said his sales have declined by 98% over the past year alone because of what he called the AI slopification of Etsy. Other people have seen their sales declining from like 30% to 50% less dramatically. But basically, yeah, I mean, it seems like a lot of them are considering just leaving the platform altogether because it's impossible for them to make money on it anymore.
0: Does Etsy care? I mean, it does seem that there is some reputational risk here of this once upon a time handmade interesting goods now being mass produced in AI. That would seem to be a reputational problem.
1: I think so. But I also think that they're sort of weighing the fact that they are also competing with sites like Temu and Shein, yeah, dropshipping sites that undercut prices by a great deal. I think that there are a lot of external and internal pressures that are driving them to make this decision. And they're sort of weighing that against the potential backlash, yeah, from their longtime sellers. That's just my analysis, though.
0: No, that's fair. You're the one who wrote the piece and did the work. It does seem interesting to point out here that customers kind of don't seem to care. Etsy sales are up, right?
1: They are up. Yes. So since 2021, the gross merchandise sales have declined, but its gross revenue has gone up by 2.7%, according to the 2025 report. So yeah, it's doing okay. It's hanging in there.
0: I was about to ask, is Etsy going to be around in 5 years? But it sort of seems like it is, just a different beast.
1: Yeah, I think that's absolutely true. And I think that the same can be said of a lot of platforms that have been affected by the introduction of AI.
0: Right. I'll just point out here on the way out, there is at least one other site. You talk about it in this piece. Am I saying this right? Fiber?
1: Fibe.
0: Sorry.
1: See, I believe. Yeah. Yes. F-Y-B-E.
0: F-Y-B-E. Yeah, you tell me how to pronounce that. But they specifically say we are not AI in any way, shape, or form.
1: Correct. And I think that's also something that a lot of small business owners are doing in opposition to the large-scale implementation of AI on platforms. I think that they sort of see policies like that as a way of differentiating themselves from their competitors and really catering to a market that emphasizes the need for handmade goods.
0: Right. So there is promise, but the handwriting is kind of on the wall with AI and mass production, right?
1: Exactly.
0: E.J. Dixon at Wired. E.J., thanks a lot. Interesting piece. Although, as I said, somewhat depressing.
1: Thank you so much. Thanks for having me.

0: Coming up.
1: You're really trying to see the numbers go up.
0: Isn't that generally the idea? First, though, let's do the numbers. Dow Industrial's down 107 points today, 0.2%, 53,732. The NASDAQ fell 73 points, that is nearly 0.3%, 26,729. The S&P 500 down 13 points, about 0.2%, 7,785. For the week, the 5 days gone by, the Dow dropped more than 0.5%. The NASDAQ gained more than 0.1%. S&P 500 up as well, about 0.3%. Mitchell was telling us about retail sales. Amazon fell more than 0.9% today. Walmart dipped about 0.4%. Target decreased more than 0.6% on the day. SpaceX has completed its acquisition of Cursor. That's an AI coding startup. The deal was worth $60 billion, which makes it the biggest startup acquisition on record. SpaceX today declined 0.9%. Also, this is your reminder, it's not really a rocket company. It's an AI company. Bond prices down. The yield on the 10-year T-note rose 4.69%. 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
6: And the Boston Speaker Series, announcing its upcoming season at Symphony Hall for 7 evenings featuring Pete Buttigieg, former UK Prime Minister Boris Johnson, war photographer Lindsay Addario, and former U.S. Ambassador to China Nicholas Burns. BostonSpeakers.org.
0: This is Marketplace. I'm Kai Rizdahl. There's less than a week to go, 5 days if you're counting, until President Trump's latest round of tariffs on Canada hit. 50% import taxes on a whole slew of goods paid, I am professionally required to remind you, by American consumers and American businesses. There are all the existing tariffs as well, and all that 51st state nonsense, all of which are really putting the squeeze on American businesses up near the border that cater to Canadian visitors. From Minnesota Public Radio, Harshon Rottenpahl has more.
7: 71-year-old Deb Weigel says she's feeling like a newlywed again, but not in a good way.
8: We're trying to make ends meet. Like, we're just starting out right now.
7: She's the manager of Corner Parcel in Pembina, a small town in the northeast corner of North Dakota, right on the border with Canada. And Weigel's shop caters exclusively to Canadians.
8: We're an address for Canadian residents. A lot of places won't ship up into Canada, or there's problems with custom papers and stuff, so they ship it here, then they drive down and pick it up.
7: The business model depends on Canadians crossing the border, and lately, fewer of them are. Many say they're feeling cold about America because of President Trump's tariffs and rhetoric about annexing Canada. The number of people crossing in personal vehicles over the Pembina border was down 35% last year, and Weigel's shop has seen a big drop in customers. They get fewer than half of the packages they used to, and that means no bonuses or raises for Weigel. She's been living paycheck to paycheck.
8: I have to work. I'm well over the age of being able to retire, but I can't afford to.
7: Parcel companies like these are something of a cottage industry in Pembina. There's at least 4 of them in this town of 500, helping Canadians avoid international shipping costs. But other areas across the region are feeling the impact of mounting tensions between the U.S. and Canada, too. East Grand Forks, Minnesota, is about an hour south of the border. A lot of Canadians travel there to shop, but that's on the decline too. Pat Bopry owns the Blue Moose Bar and Grill there. He says the restaurant used to attract about 400 Canadians every weekend, but
9: the last 2 years were probably down about 6 to 10% of traffic just from Canadian traffic.
7: He says because of the decreased business, they've had to cut some hours.
9: Maybe losing a shift here or there, you know, over the week.
7: Shops in Pembina are getting hit harder. Deanna Hager has owned D&K Grocery with her husband for 20 years and says Canadians used to shop there to buy products that are expensive or hard to find back home. But almost all of that traffic has disappeared, and they've lost 15% of their total business.
10: We used to have our regulars that would come 2-3 times a week from Canada, and now they don't. They still come in because they're getting their parcels, but I know the parcels businesses as well has gone down.
7: Deb Weigel at the parcel shop says her family is feeling it on both sides of the border. Her husband is a Canadian truck driver, and that business has slowed down too.
8: And we don't go anywhere, and we don't do anything. We just do what we have to day to day. So I don't know how people are surviving.
7: But business was looking up again this summer. Visitors to Pembina in April, May, and June weren't as good as 2024, but were better than last year. And then, in July, Trump announced new 50% tariffs on Canada, set to take effect next week. I'm Harshan Ratanpal for Marketplace.

0: some facts about a particular product on the way to this next item, after which I will ask you to piece those facts together and try to guess the product in question. Sound all right? Okay, fact number one. It was released in 2012, so it's been around for a while. Fact number two, it still has more than 80 million monthly active users. And fact number three, it generates nearly $1 billion in annual revenue. Those facts, by the way, courtesy of the market research firm Business of Apps. Okay, now, guesses? Anyone? I, for one, hope you were thinking Candy Crush, because in a world where more than 80% of mobile games fold within 3 years, it still reigns supreme. Here's the story of how Candy Crush hung on for so long.
1: I'm Alana Okin. I am a writer and game designer based in Brooklyn, and I recently wrote an article for Bloomberg Businessweek about the ongoing appeal of Candy Crush Saga. The first time I heard about Candy Crush must have been right around when it was first released for mobile platforms in 2012. And partly how this story came about was my editor and I were talking about just how much it's still in the cultural water supply. You know, I live in New York City. I take the subway every day. I see someone playing Candy Crush or a game that looks a lot like it on the subway every time I think to look. In a sense, it's really kind of become this stand-in for thing people do when they are messing around on their phones. I think I did at first sort of have this impression of it as being very minimalist in its gameplay, but maybe perhaps a bit even overwhelming in its UI. You know, you want to match three blue candies in a row such that they will explode and there will be chain reactions. But it's funny because in writing this piece, you know, almost 15 years later, I think those are the things that have given it such longevity, sort of both the simplicity of the gameplay, as well as some of that really immediate, you know, sonic and visual and haptic feedback. And even in terms of storyline, you're not really trying to free a princess from a castle here. You're really trying to see the numbers go up. There's something very sort of business-like, perhaps, about that. And I think that that's something people actually really like. Candy Crush was not the first game to use what we call the freemium model, but it was sort of one of the early pioneers. And freemium is interesting because how it works is that the app is free to download. Anyone can download it for free and play for free, and you can pay for upgrades within the game. Something like only 4% of players ever spend money in the game. But I spoke with players sort of across a vast spectrum. Like one person I spoke with had spent maybe $25 over the course of their time playing. Another I spoke with said, okay, you know, I've been playing for about 15 years. It wouldn't be crazy if it were around $1,000. There are definitely complaints I've seen, you know, saying this is pay to win, or, you know, it's impossible to do without paying money. So I think people do have a love-hate relationship with this game, but judging by these player numbers, I do think it indexes to love most of the time. At this point, it's almost been around for so long that it's kind of crossed beyond cool into classic to some degree. I think it can be a little bit of a punchline at times, but no, I don't think it's cool, and I don't think it needs to be.
0: Alana Okin there, writing about and also making video games in Brooklyn, New York.

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1: This final note on the way out today, I know I keep harping on this, but I really, really, really don't want people to be surprised when inflation comes in next month above expectations. We've talked about oil a bunch, but it has been, crude oil that is, relatively stable for a good solid couple of weeks now. We've talked about crack spreads as well, what happens to prices when refineries, which is where the real bottleneck is, get their hands on crude oil. Well, all of that's a long way of saying do not sleep on diesel, $5.42 a gallon today. That's up a dime from a week ago, up 60 cents from a month ago. And oh, by the way, the Strait of Hormuz is still closed. Our theme music was composed by BJ Lederman. Marketplace's executive producer is Nancy Fargali. Joanne Griffith is the chief content officer. Neil Scarborough is the vice president and general manager. And I'm Kai Rizdahl. Have yourselves a great weekend, everybody. We will see you back here on Monday, all right? This is APM.
2: This is GBH 89.7. Good evening. I'm Saraya Wintersmith. Members of the Massachusetts Congressional Delegation made an unannounced oversight visit to the Plymouth County ICE Detention Center today. More than 400 immigrant men are being held at the facility operated by the Plymouth County Sheriff. Congresswoman Ayanna Pressley says she met with three detained men from Vermont and Massachusetts.
3: I certainly intend to continue to do these congressional oversight visits, and I just show, you know, maintain that these are working people, people for whom I love this country. This is the only home they know.
2: Pressley was joined by Congressman Stephen Lynch and Jim McGovern. She says ICE personnel and members of the Plymouth County Sheriff's Office were accommodating and didn't hinder the visit. Lawrence Mayor Brian DePeña is facing allegations he used money from federal small business loans to pay for personal expenses. DePeña was arrested by the FBI this morning, and as GBH's Diana Dame reports, he was released after an initial appearance in Boston federal court this afternoon.
4: DePeña is charged with one count of wire fraud and one count of money laundering. Prosecutors claim that in 2020 and 2021, he obtained more than $1.5 million in federal COVID relief through a business he owns in Lawrence, Tenaris Tire Services. The loans were meant to help small businesses make it through the pandemic, but the mayor is alleged to have funneled some of the money to his campaign and used other portions to cover mortgage payments and pay taxes to the IRS. Diana Dame, GBH News.
2: Thousands of people are expected to gather on the Worcester Common Sunday for a celebration of Puerto Rican culture. Massachusetts is home to more than 300,000 Puerto Ricans. The goal of the Worcester Festival is to showcase the island's rich music, food, and history. Maritza Cruz is one of the organizers.
5: This festival is to remind people of who we are as Puerto Ricans, the contributions that we have made. We're also going to speak about Hurricane Maria. We're still counting the loss of lives because of the impact that it's had.
2: The free festival will feature musical performances, dancing lessons, and different vendors selling Puerto Rican food. It runs from noon to 8 o'clock. Top of the second, the Sox are tied 0-0 against the Pirates in Pittsburgh. The local forecast says we're looking at partly cloudy skies overnight with lows in the 60s, then mostly sunny tomorrow, highs in the 70s. 78 in Boston. 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
10: Good evening, I'm William Brangham. Amna Nawaz and Jeff Bennett are away. On the NewsHour tonight, Luigi Mangione pleads guilty in the shooting death of the CEO of United Healthcare. The president dismisses concerns over the conditions on a long-deployed aircraft carrier, including reports that some of its sailors have tried to jump overboard. The death toll from Ebola rises in Congo as it threatens to become the disease's deadliest outbreak in history. And as the debate over immigration divides Europe, Greece tries to stem the flow of migrants by sending them to other countries.
11: What we see in practice is practically that the safeguards of the asylum process are increasingly demolished.

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1: A life with impact, in this moment and into the future. 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
1: Welcome to the NewsHour. In a surprise turn, Luigi Mangione pleaded guilty today in the shooting death of UnitedHealthcare CEO Brian Thompson. Mangione admitted he stalked and shot Thompson in 2024 outside a Hilton hotel in Manhattan. He potentially faces life in prison. The 28-year-old is also still facing murder charges for Thompson's death in New York State. Our justice correspondent, Ali Rogan, is here with more. Ali, so this is a somewhat surprise turn in this horrendous murder that got so much attention nationally. Walk us through what happened in court today.
2: William, we heard from Luigi Mangione today say for the first time in a short but chilling statement, quote, "I shot Mr. Thompson and he died. I knew that what I was doing was illegal." He expressed no contrition, no remorse. And even though, William, there were no cameras in the courtroom, reporters in the room really conveyed this palpable sense of drama and tension. The family of the late Brian Thompson was sitting in the front row, and they reportedly began crying as Mangione detailed some of the planning and execution of this crime.
1: There was so much evidence against Mangione, you know, the video of the shooting, the weapon, his diary that laid out some of this plot. But do we know, was that the principal reason why he made this plea? What else did we learn?
2: It may have been to avoid trial, but it was clearly also setting up, hopefully for him and his defense team, a cancellation of a state case that is also proceeding at the same time. He pleaded guilty today. There were two counts of stalking resulting in the death of Brian Thompson, but it wasn't a murder charge because in federal court, murder charges are very, very rare and specific. But he is charged with murder in that second concurrent case, which is playing out on the state level in New York. His defense has long maintained that these two cases proceeding at the same time represents double jeopardy, violating the constitutional protection against being tried twice for the same crime. And New York's state law's double jeopardy restrictions are even stricter. They say a defendant cannot be separately prosecuted for two offenses arising from the same action. So in this case, that would be the killing of Brian Thompson. Mangione's defense argues that now that he's pleaded guilty to the federal offense, he cannot, under New York state law, be prosecuted for state offenses arising from that state crime. The state trial is scheduled to begin in early September, but today Mangione's defense filed a motion to have it dismissed.
1: Did we learn anything else about this notorious case?
2: We did. He detailed some of his planning leading up to the murder. He said that he was motivated by years of back pain and what he believed was a health insurance system working against him. He said that once he learned that the UnitedHealthcare company was holding an investor summit in Manhattan, he emailed company leadership posing as an investor to get information about where and when this meeting was taking place. And that's how he was able to confront Brian Thompson. And Mangione also shared an observation with the judge that had clearly made an impression on him. He talked about how while he was posing as a wealthy investor, leadership emailed him back within an hour, and he said that was in stark contrast to his interactions with insurers as a patient.
1: Ali Rogan, thank you so much.
2: You bet.

Now to our other top story, the conditions aboard the USS Abraham Lincoln, which is operating in the Middle East. The aircraft carrier has been at sea since last November, which is beyond the normal six-month deployment. Reports from sailors and their families describe appalling conditions, a lack of food and hygiene products, and declining mental health. White House correspondent Liz Landers joins me now to break this down. So Liz, President Trump was asked about this, and he spoke about this today, and seemed almost dismissive of any of the concerns raised by family members about

0: Panama.
1: Completely misrepresented. Listen, we make sure that every ship, every crew, every captain has everything we can provide them at every single moment. Some deployments are longer than others, and I have more respect and gratitude for those sailors than anybody.
0: I will add that Secretary Hegseth posted a few hours ago on social media praising the American troops, including those on the USS Abraham Lincoln. But as you can imagine, William, there has been swift backlash to this, especially from lawmakers here in Washington reacting to the news. Senator Richard Blumenthal of Connecticut wrote to Hegseth and the acting Navy Secretary laying out some of his concerns, writing in part, quote, "There have been widespread reports of shortages of basic supplies, water contamination, plumbing issues, deteriorating mental health, deck safety concerns, and disruptions in the mail system, which have caused many care packages en route to the ship to be lost in transit for months." Blumenthal asked the military leadership in particular to explain what rotations were anticipated for this carrier strike group and other questions about how the military is assessing the mental health and readiness of the crew.
2: So, I mean, given all of these complaints that have surfaced, this was seemed a fairly extraordinary response from the president. I mean, do we have a sense as to what elicited that?
0: Well, we've seen several news outlets, in particular military-focused news outlets, report on this in the last few days. Military Times spoke with the wife of a Navy shipment on the USS Lincoln who tried to go overboard recently. And this woman also described a separate incident of other shipment attempting to jump overboard but were stopped by other sailors. Additionally, Stars and Stripes, another military publication, reported that family members of the sailors of the USS Lincoln pressed military leadership about the mental health concerns that they were hearing from their family members in a town hall recently in San Diego. The publication says that one spouse told military leadership in this town hall that her husband didn't want to wake up anymore and said that the military officials did not directly address those concerns, but said that there was mental health support and doctors on board those ships. Now, the acting secretary of the Navy, Hung Hao, wrote in a statement this afternoon in part, quote, "Sailors and Marines are expected to dig deep, and they always do. A leader's responsibility is to take care of their people the best they can while balancing mission requirements. During this deployment, we have seen both. The job is getting done, and our leaders are taking care of their people." I will also say, William, that Cao did acknowledge in that statement that there have been several mental health cases that were treated with no loss of life. And he also did acknowledge that there have been shortages of fresh food on that boat.
2: I mean, on that last point, though, this is a modern American military, extremely well-funded. How is it that they are having trouble getting supplies to an aircraft carrier?
0: Well, one of our colleagues spoke earlier today with the former chief of naval operations, Admiral Gary Ruffhead, who said that the logistics involved in resupplying the ships in the Middle East right now is extremely challenging because the ports that the U.S. typically would rely on for restocking and just going back on land for a period of time are not available because of the Iranian stranglehold in that area. Listen to what he said.
3: For decades, we've had a logistics model in the Middle East that allowed our ships to be supplied and replenished and indeed even repaired in the ports in the Gulf, whether it was Jebel Ali for the larger ships or Bahrain, and that has gone away. I think it was assumed that we would be able to control the Gulf and the areas around it and the ports. And that has proven not to be the case.
0: Ruffhead also explained that the Navy tries to limit these deployments on these carriers to 6 months. And this is something that they have found over the years, that anything longer weighs on the attitudes of the service members and also their families, understandably. He said that there have been many times in the past where tours were extended past 6 months, like during the Iraq War. But he said that what makes the situation with the Abraham Lincoln different is that in the past cases, the Navy has had the logistical infrastructure to be able to support them over time there, which is something they're obviously lacking right now, William.
2: Liz Landers, thank you so much.
0: Of course.

We begin the day's other headlines across the Atlantic, where a heat wave, driven in part by human-caused climate change, is breaking records across Europe. Today,

0: Belgium hit its highest temperature this summer, baking fields along the Somme that have normally some of the greenest in the country. Now they are scorched from a brutal drought. The conditions pose a challenge for fire crews who are battling blazes across the continent. Fast-spreading flames engulfed several homes in the UK. And in Croatia, authorities say one person was killed after an inferno ignited overnight.
1: It's a firestorm, ash, smoke, and embers flying and burning everything in their path. Unfortunately, a large number of houses were damaged. A large number of vehicles burned on the road. It will take many years for all of this to be restored.
0: Meanwhile, it's heating up here at home as well. The National Weather Service warns that dangerous temperatures will last through the weekend. Parts of the southern plains and lower Mississippi Valley with humidity will feel as hot as 115 degrees Fahrenheit. In Japan, record-breaking rainfall triggered flooding across several cities east of Tokyo, killing at least five people and stranding thousands more. Stormwater cascaded through buildings and submerged cars and railway tracks. With travel snarled, many people spent the night sleeping in airports and train stations. Authorities say 3 months' worth of rain fell in just 12 hours. Floodwaters receded somewhat today, but weather officials warned more rain is in the forecast. And roughly 20 million Americans also remain under flood watches in parts of the Midwest. A number of communities in Indiana, Illinois, and Ohio have been evacuated as floodwaters there only slowly start to recede. Some parts of the Midwest have been drenched by heavy rains for six straight days. There's similar concern for Americans out in the Pacific. Hawaii is now preparing for significant rain and strong winds from Tropical Storm Lala, which is expected to strengthen into a hurricane as it approaches the island this weekend. The National Hurricane Center has issued hurricane warnings for Hawaii's Big Island. The storm could dump as much as 25 inches of rain across parts of that island, along with the threat of mudslides and rip currents. Ukrainian officials say a wave of Russian drones overnight and today killed at least three people and left more than two dozen injured across the country. Local authorities said one such strike on a home in Sumy region killed a mother and her nine-year-old son. They are the latest attacks after the United Nations said July was the deadliest for Ukrainian civilians since 2022, when Russia's full invasion of Ukraine began. Moscow has stepped up its bombardment in recent months as Ukraine has also struck targets deeper inside Russia. In Britain, far-right Reform UK party leader Nigel Farage has regained his seat in Parliament after winning a special election that he triggered by quitting last month. Farage, who is widely seen as a potential candidate for Prime Minister, defeated a slew of unorthodox candidates, including a political satirist who wears a trash can on his head. Farage left the House of Commons last month after facing investigations over campaign finances and millions in undisclosed donations. Farage said he would rather let the voters judge him than Parliament.
2: Because I wanted the people of Clacton, the voters of this constituency, to be my judge, not the mainstream media in Britain, and the political establishment who paint us out to be criminals and bad people every day.
0: Farage will still face investigations into the gifts and donations he received. The UK's parliamentary watchdog today called the inquiries active once again. Farage has denied all wrongdoing. An American missionary who was kidnapped in West Africa back in October has now been released. Kevin Rideout is in good health and in the care of U.S. officials, according to his Christian mission organization. He'd been working in Niger for 19 years. President Trump celebrated Rideout's release on social media today. No armed group has claimed responsibility for the abduction. Historically, Niger has seen frequent attacks from armed groups with links to both Al-Qaeda and the Islamic State. Authorities in Italy have recovered a trio of stolen artworks by Renoir, Cézanne, and Matisse, altogether worth millions. Five people were detained for the robbery. Back in March, a group of masked burglars broke into a private museum near Parma and in just 3 minutes stole the treasured paintings. An investigation into that heist is ongoing. This all follows another high-profile heist that saw some of the French crown jewels stolen from the Louvre in Paris last year. Those stolen jewels have not been found. And momentum slowed on Wall Street, ending the week with modest losses. The Dow Jones Industrial Average slipped by 0.2%, the NASDAQ fell nearly 0.3%, and the S&P 500 edged back from its recent all-time high. Still to come on the NewsHour, how Greece is trying to stem the flow of migrants onto its shores. And David Brooks and Kimberly Atkins Storr weigh in on the week's political headlines.
3: This is the PBS NewsHour from the David M. Rubenstein Studio at WETA in Washington, headquarters of PBS News.
0: The Ebola outbreak in the Democratic Republic of Congo continues to worsen, with the number of confirmed cases climbing to over 4,500. Over 2,100 people have already been killed by the virus, a death toll that was reached almost three times faster than the outbreak over a decade ago. As Ebola speeds through the Democratic Republic of Congo, even those who are still healthy are struggling.
4: We used to carry two passengers on a motorcycle, but with the Ebola outbreak, the authorities are only allowing us to carry one passenger per motorcycle, which is having a huge impact on our finances. We're barely making any money.
0: Sellers at this market in Bunia are trying to make a living, but the outbreak is impossible to ignore. This is considered the fastest growing Ebola outbreak yet, reminding experts of the one more than a decade ago that killed over 11,000 people. Director General of the World Health Organization, Dr. Tedros Adhanom Ghebreyesus, continues to sound the alarm.
5: It's already the second biggest Ebola epidemic on record, and it's moving faster than any previous Ebola outbreak. At its current pace, it's on track to eclipse the West African Ebola outbreak of 2014 to 2016.
0: The rare Bundibugyo strain is what's driving this current outbreak. There are currently no approved vaccines or therapeutics, and this strain kills anywhere from a quarter to half of those who are infected. Complicating all of this is a fragmented medical system, short of people and protective gear, but with ample amounts of fear and misinformation.
6: We must continue to focus our awareness efforts on the outskirts of Bunia and on those within the city who are unable to accept the existence of Ebola and who are dying in the community until they come to accept that the disease is already here. We must step up these awareness efforts so that everyone can receive care as soon as possible.
0: Some frontline health workers say they haven't been paid in 3 months and they're walking off the job in protest.
7: Without the effort of nurses, doctors, and hygienists, there is nothing. You can't defeat Ebola. They are fighting this with someone you don't even acknowledge. We put our lives in danger, even our families as well, because if I am hit by the epidemic, I go home. My wife, my children, my parents would also be infected.
0: The United Nations says, on top of it all, ongoing violence over Congo's lucrative minerals between Rwandan-backed groups and the Congolese military prevents those who need medical care from getting to it.
8: The World Health Organization reports that between 60 and 70% of Ebola-related deaths occur in communities, with many patients reaching health facilities too late or unable to access care in time. We, along with our partners, continue to support the response, but our work is hindered by insecurity. We reiterate our call on all parties to the conflict to protect civilians and facilitate safe and sustained humanitarian access to communities impacted by both violence and the outbreak.
0: Yesterday, the head of the African CDC said the outbreak had now spread to a new province. For more on this crisis, we turn to epidemiologist Anne Ramoyne. Among her other work, she's led decades of work on Ebola in the Democratic Republic of Congo. She's the director of the Center for Global Health Security at the University of California, Los Angeles. And thank you so much for being here. It seems like we have got exponential growth of cases in the DRC right now. What is your reading, your best sense of how things are going on the ground right now?
9: Well, you know, you have an outbreak that's occurring on top of already a series of emergencies in a place like the DRC. You have conflict, you have poor healthcare infrastructure, you have poor infrastructure in general. And so it's not surprising to see that this outbreak is continuing to spiral out of control, given all of the things that are happening at the same time.
0: I mentioned a few of the challenges in that tape piece, but from your perspective, what are the biggest challenges to getting our arms around this outbreak?
9: Well, I could give you an entire list of challenges, but I'll focus on a few of them. The first one I would say is that just like the nurse in your reel just said, you know, that healthcare workers are the cornerstone of this outbreak response. And if they are not being supported, if they don't have the equipment that they need to protect themselves, it's going to be a major problem. You cannot expect people to be putting themselves constantly in danger without the support they need. Another problem that you have is diagnostics. You know, this is a different species of Ebola. And as a result, the tests have not been as readily available. You know, we've been prepared for another Ebola Zaire outbreak, the strain that has been responsible for the vast majority of Ebola outbreaks, but this is Bundibugyo. It's different, and the tests have not worked. So being able to roll out new tests has been very important. You have to identify people who are actually sick with Ebola, and then you have to be able to isolate them, treat them, and find the contacts. That brings me to the next thing. Contact tracing means you have to have good surveillance infrastructure, and you also have to have trust of the community. And all of these things are very complicated. And all of these things together just bring what I've been saying from the beginning. It's an emergency on top of emergency in a very complex situation.
0: I want to loop back to one of the things that you mentioned here, which is the workforce, the medical workforce. I was reading the WHO's dispatch most recently about this and noting how many health workers themselves are getting sick. Is that, in your sense, is that because how contagious this strain is? Is that a function of training? Is that a function of access to protective equipment? What is that?
9: I think it's a number of things. You know, first and foremost, healthcare workers are the ones that are right there on the front line. They're doing all of the things that put people at greatest risk of exposure of Ebola, which is primarily spread through close contact with bodily fluids like vomit and urine and all of the bodily fluids that exist. So that's number one. They are right in the line of fire. Second of all, protective equipment is not as readily available as it should be. You know, and third, people come in with a wide variety of symptoms. And so if you don't know that somebody has Ebola, it's very hard to know exactly how you're supposed to protect yourself. And so because there's such a wide range of symptoms, it can be from mild to very acute. At this point, everybody has to be treated like a suspected Ebola case.
0: The WHO also reported that the outbreak seemed to have started back in February, not as it was officially declared an outbreak in May. Do you have a sense as to why that gap occurred? And does that gap also mean this is partly why we've had such a hard time controlling it?
9: Ebola is something that can mimic other things. And so you need good surveillance, but you also need really good diagnostic tests. And the tests that were available were, again, these tests that were targeting Ebola Zaire, not Ebola Bundibugyo. And in fact, there had been several people tested for Ebola in the local laboratories using the Ebola Zaire test. And it wasn't until those samples were actually brought to another laboratory in Kinshasa, where they actually had the assay that could detect Ebola Bundibugyo, that they were able to determine what it was. So there was this huge lag in time in terms of being able to detect what it was. And with Ebola, you've got to get in front of it. And the longer that this virus has to spread, you know, the more transmission chains you are going to have to be tracking down. So Ebola spreads exponentially. And if you're not in front of it right away, you're going to be exactly where we can expect to be right now, chasing behind so many different chains.
0: Anne Ramoyne, always great to hear from you. Thank you so much for being here.
9: It's my pleasure. Thanks for having me.

0: 5 European Union countries have made a breakthrough in their efforts to deport illegal migrants crossing the Mediterranean Sea. Uganda in East Africa has agreed to accept them, although the deal has yet to be signed. And now, 11 years into the migration crisis there, Greece is trying to stop boats crossing from North Africa to the Greek island of Crete. From Athens, special correspondent Malcolm Brabant reports.
1: Accompanied by stirring soundtracks, videos of young men crossing the Mediterranean from Libya to Crete are inundating social media. Most don't mention the perils of the 200-mile-long journey, which has claimed an estimated 250 lives this year. Instead, they post self-congratulatory messages and thank God for safe deliverance. We showed some of these reels to Dimitris Kyriadis, Greece's former migration minister and parliamentary spokesman for the governing centre-right party. His verdict? Propaganda.
2: It's basically, first and foremost, the smugglers themselves who advertise through social media in all the countries, come here, it works, and then there are enemies of Europe. So think who wants this uniting Europe, and there is nothing more flammable, nothing more explosive than migration. This is the fight of my generation.
3: Alhamdulillah, ekhon amra.
1: The EU wants social media companies to take down misleading videos which encourage illegal migration. These reels frequently show triumphant young men swiping fingers beneath their noses, a sign of machismo and possibly gang affiliation, according to Greek coast guards. But not everyone who makes it to Greece is full of bravado.
4: For me, it's a long journey, because when we was in the sea, like you see, like in a minute, you can die. You lost your soul. But you pray sometimes and say, God, if you want to take my soul, please take it peacefully.
1: Sam Mosha was granted political asylum in Greece after escaping civil strife in South Sudan. And now he works in an Athenian hotel.
4: There's a lot of war there. And, it's a good choice to cross the sea to come here. Because if you are there, you're going to die.
5: 11 years after Europe's migration crisis began, the boats are still coming, albeit in smaller numbers. The EU has yet to come up with a suitable deterrent to keep the boats at bay. But Greece believes that it can succeed by sending illegal migrants back to third countries, into camps where asylum claims can be processed.
1: According to officials here in Athens, Greece, Germany, Austria, Denmark and the Netherlands have persuaded Uganda to accept deportees. If a final deal is signed, the first irregular migrants could be sent to East Africa next year. Proclaiming their Muslim faith en route to Crete, these men mostly appear to be South Asian from countries like Pakistan and Bangladesh. As far as the Greek government is concerned, they are economic migrants and prime candidates for deportation.
2: The operating word here is returns. Returns, returns, returns. We are anti-illegal. And there is nothing more destructive, politically destructive, than the spectacle of a boat coming to a Greek beach. The picture of a boat is totally destabilizing and disorienting for Greek citizens, European citizens.
6: What we see in practice is practically that the safeguards of the asylum process are increasingly demolished.
1: Spiros Economou is spokesman for the Greek Refugee Council, and he accuses the Athens government of copying America's example.
6: I would say that President Trump's policies have been probably an inspiration for various governments, including the European Union. When you have people being beaten at the borders, stripped of their belongings, and pushed back illegally to other countries, I wouldn't say this is a suitable policy. For starters, it's not respectful of fundamental rights, it's not respectful of the rule of law, and I don't think it's respectful of European values.
1: Pushbacks are where migrants are forced back across international borders before they can apply for asylum. Almost all the alleged incidents have taken place in the Aegean Sea, where Greek islands nestle against the Turkish coast. This silent video, posted on July the 6th on the Turkish Coast Guard's pushback webpage, purportedly shows 8 would-be asylum seekers floating in the Aegean Sea in a life raft without an engine. The implication is that the Greeks set them adrift to float back to Turkish territorial waters.
2: If they have not crossed into Greek territorial waters, there is cooperation with the Turkish Coast Guard to be apprehended and to be returned to the Turkish coast.
1: But Spiros Economou says the Greek government's action undermines the nation's reputation as a rule-based democracy.
6: No one says that borders should not be controlled. No one says that people that do not have a right to asylum should not be returned. But all of this should be done based on our legal culture and the legal framework that is in place, not based on policies that try to flagrantly violate these obligations and rights.
1: While Greece's government acknowledges its hostility towards irregular migrants, it accepts the need for legal immigration. 170,000 people were granted asylum in the period 2020 to 2025. The Greeks approved the asylum request of Aisha Kamara from Sierra Leone and the mother of two-year-old Christian. She now finds herself homeless.
7: They forced me on early marriage because I refused on that one, that early marriage. They suppressed me and my stepdad raped me.
1: Christian is the product of the rape by Aisha's stepfather.
7: Greece has treated me fine because I came, they give me documents. So they offer me documents. I really appreciate that one. They treat me well. Just because of this situation, and I know this is just the beginning. As time goes on, I know things will be much better. Because I just from the camp now. I don't expect everything will go easy like this. But really, I want to stay in Greece.
4: For me, I'm staying in Greece. I'm happy in Greece here, but if I got a chance to go back to home and try to motivate the family and people that are doing the work there, it will be better. But any place I got a peace in it, I'm there.
8: Bismillah ar-Rahman ar-Rahim.
1: Greece may be convinced that large-scale deportations will dissuade would-be migrants from setting sail. But the history of the migration crisis shows that if one route is blocked, another opens up. Such is the determination of the poor, the disadvantaged, and the persecuted. For the PBS NewsHour, I'm Malcolm Brabant in Athens.

0: To discuss the major upset in Wisconsin's Democratic primary this week, as well as the stalemate between the U.S. and Iran, and more, we turn to Brooks and Atkins Store. That's The Atlantic's David Brooks and Kimberly Atkins Store of the Boston Globe. Jonathan Capehart is away. Happy Friday. Welcome to you both.
1: Hi,
0: David, let's talk a little bit about what happened in Wisconsin. The Democratic primary for governor there had this big upset where David Crowley went into this race in this election looking like he was going to get trounced. And he ekes out a win over Democratic Socialist Francesca Hong. Was this simply your sense that voters simply thought Hong is not a great candidate to run statewide? Or was something else afoot? Yeah.
2: It's worth mentioning David Crowley dropped out of the race a month ago. He only re-entered a month ago. So never give up, kids. people are saying, is this the end of the DSA moment?
0: The Democratic Socialist of America moment.
2: The leftward surge. I think probably not. I think Francesca Hong was a uniquely bad candidate, not only because of some position she had that would be considered extreme by people like me, but because of all the personal stuff, all the stuff that was on Twitter during the woke era and, attacking Thanksgiving. She had a thing for holidays, Valentine's Day. She was against it one after another, and they were bizarre, sometimes bizarre positions. And then when she was asked during the campaign, she looked terrible on TV, on those big TV interviews. And she couldn't just say, I've changed my mind, which is what she should have said. What Mamdani has said, that's what you should say.
0: Mm-hmm.
2: And so I don't think this is a big indictment of the socialists, though I wish it was. I think she was just a uniquely bad candidate that caused this polling collapse at the end.
0: I mean, Kimberly, the Republicans clearly relished the idea of running against Hong, and now they don't have that as a foil in this election. Again, do you think this is just pragmatism on their part? Or as Alexandria Ocasio-Cortez, one of the more famous of the socialists, Democratic socialists out there, recently said, the woke 1.0 era is over, and I'm glad for it.
1: Yeah, so I think a couple things are at play here. I agree with you that candidates matter, and you have to have a good candidate running, and that will trump anything in a race. I also think that gubernatorial races are precise things, that you can't always draw national implications out of them. I mean, a state like Massachusetts for many, many years had blue as the sky, but loved to elect Republican governors because mm-hmm. they like those checks and balances. So they do like different ideologies for different positions. I don't think that you can, extrapolate on congressional races, for example, there. But I also think in terms of is woke 2.0 better than woke 1.0. I think what we are seeing and what voters are responding to are candidates that respond to the needs of the moment. 2020, there were different needs. We were in a pandemic. We were locked down. We were seeing police brutality before us. We were seeing the Trump administration completely fall apart, and there was a different urgency there. Right now, the biggest urgency is economic, and you're seeing people who are excelling where they can make voters understand, look, I understand that affordability is an issue for you, that housing affordability, that gas prices are rising, and I want to get into office to work for you. That message seems to be just on fire at this moment, and it's something that Republicans are having a really difficult time responding to.
0: David, do you think that that's right? I mean, that it's all about where you are trying to run. Like, Mamdani is not going to win an election in Iowa, but do you believe what AOC was saying, that era is over, as Kimberly is saying, and that the Democrats are responding to the moment appropriately?
2: Well, I agree with her when she said it was crazy. I think it was a crazy period to live through. I think many, many hundreds of people lost their jobs because they said something that was supposedly offensive or had a thought that was supposedly offensive. The range of public debate, especially on college campuses, was permanently chilled. We're still living with the effects of that because students, 70 or 80% say, I don't feel I can say what I believe in public. And third, it elected Donald Trump. I mean, his devastating ad in 2024 was, he's for you, she's for they, them.
0: This was the trans issue.
2: Yeah, and it was an ad that summarized the whole woke period and showed how some Democrats, especially privileged Democrats at highly competitive colleges, were way out of touch with America. The period has slowed down, so people are much more free to have conversations, which they were not four years ago. And the focus has shifted to economics. But the DSA still comes with some pretty extreme views. Should we eliminate the prison system? Should we completely open the borders? These are somewhat views that I don't think you could get elected, but a lot of people are willing to look past them in order to get the angriest Democrat who's out there, and those tend to be the DSA people.
0: I mean, Kimberly, some Democratic critics of the president say that, yes, the Republicans do like to fetishize the woke era, but they argue you also have a Republican Party that is in virtual lockstep with Donald Trump. And what they argue is his very open war on all of the democratic norms of our society. And that is a much bigger liability. I mean, do you think that that's true?
1: I think multiple things can be true at once. That's certainly a big liability. Donald Trump's approval ratings on all the things he ran on, affordability two to three down in the polls. Immigration, more than half of Americans are disagreeing with his policies and the way that immigration policy is going. So you have that. But at the same time, to push back against your point about what a disaster woke 1.0 was, we are seeing the results of what people were talking about then. We were seeing a workforce where the federal workforce was decimated, including black women, disproportionately hit. You are seeing Republicans vilify trans people and LGBTQ people with zest and zeal. You were seeing DEI, whatever they call DEI, being eliminated in a way that even the president is putting up signs on Smithsonian saying that it's a lie if it talks about the plight of black or brown Americans, which is factual. You're seeing such a backlash against all of those things, which is in part because Democrats were walking away from it. I think Democrats have to build a big tent that focuses on all of the things that are happening as a result of the Trump administration, both economically and otherwise. And I think that's what Democrats are trying to do at this point. They need a big tent. They need to make the big case to Americans that you can, if you want to keep with all of everything that's going on, keep voting Republican. If you want that to end, give someone else a shot.
2: Just one quick thing. I think we lived through the era of what we'll call neoliberalism, Clinton, Obama, Bush. That may have died, much as I would lament that fact. But it's been replaced by two successor ideologies, one on the left, which Ibram Kendi, Robin DiAngelo, one on the right, which is MAGA. I think both those successor ideologies are now in the process of cracking up. And the question becomes, what's next? How is there a new moderate? Is there something else, something out? You won't has the sense of a succession of belief systems that we're now on the end of. And I wish I knew what came next.
0: I'd like to pivot to Iran, just because it seems, I know we keep talking about it here on Fridays, but that war does now seem to be in this incredible stalemate where you have the richest, most powerful military on the planet has been forced into a stalemate by what was already an economically struggling smaller nation. How do you see this unfolding, Kimberly?
1: Yeah, it's a disaster, not only for Americans and the pocketbooks that being hit in the pocketbook every time they go get gas, but also for our military. We have depleted our military arsenal. You have reports about sailors on the USS Abraham Lincoln who are, the morale is so low, there are reported suicide attempts happening on it. And you have family members of those folks who are absolutely gutted and terrified, and you have the president today just dismissing those concerns. It's beyond a political problem. It's a massive problem. I don't feel safer knowing that Iran no longer fears what the U.S. president says, and they can ignore it as they have been.
0: I mean, the president today, again, there have been reports that he's going to say, I'm going to declare victory with the Strait of Hormuz and back out. Today, he said, maybe I will just declare that the Strait of Hormuz is a piece of American territory. Obviously, it is a piece of another nation's territory. Do you think that Trump could actually just, quote unquote, declare victory and get out of this?
2: Yeah, tell that to a guy driving an oil tanker. So he can say whatever he wants, but the raw facts are there was like 130 tankers going through the strait every day before the war, and now that's down, what, a dozen or so? You just can't argue with reality.
0: As much as he tries.
2: And it's the whole battlefield is shifted against us. The U.S. forces, in order to keep the strait open, have to protect everything all the time. All Iran has to do is send a drone into one tanker, and no company's going to want to risk their tankers. And so it's all on all the advantages on their side, and I don't see this ending anytime soon. Finally, I've been reminded this week, 2 days before Russia invaded Ukraine, I went to the Pentagon, had a senior briefing from a senior figure there, and they said, Ukraine's going to lose in 5 days. Their military is just weak. Well, we've lived through the 21st century where the U.S. military, the strongest in the world, has become enemies with a lot of much smaller and weaker militaries, and we have lost every time. Mm-hmm. So that suggests we're in a different period as we think about military strength. And the Iranians have certainly mastered asymmetric warfare, so we're running out of all our supplies, and we're feeling the domestic effects that Kimberly talked about. And as I said on this program before, I really think this is going to go on and on and on and on, because nobody, Iran has no incentive to let the straits go.
0: David Brooks, Kimberly Atkins-Dorr, so nice to see you both. Thank you.
1: Thanks for having us.
0: We'll be back shortly, but first, please take a moment to hear from your local PBS station. 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For those staying with us, we take a second look at how therapists in Boston have found a unique way to reach people who are trying to overcome trauma. Senior arts correspondent Jeffrey Brown reports on one group using music therapy. 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
3: The morning sing-along at the Greater Boston Chinatown Golden Age Center. Popular Chinese songs, mostly from the 1960s to 80s, formative years for the participants. Older immigrants, now retired, most with little to no English, in many cases without family nearby. Time for fun and, says Mingyuan Lau, an important form of therapy.
4: There's a lot of value to Western medicine, but there's also the arts that brings us life. What is life when you are living to 100 years old but without enjoyment or without connection to one another? That's also a form of health. So in that way, yeah, music therapy can provide health.
3: Lau is a music therapist and assistant professor at Boston's Berklee College of Music. Known for educating and training top musicians, but also for 30 years for offering a different kind of training.
5: It feels like it's on the therapist?
6: Yeah.
3: For a growing profession that uses music to address physical, emotional, cognitive, and other forms of health through a variety of clinical techniques. With this population, Lau says, reaching people in unexpected ways.
4: Using music in a way to guide our conversations towards things that they don't usually talk about.
7: And you find that that works?
4: That works very well because the music experience helps lower their defenses. Mm-hmm. They don't know that they're actually processing their past experiences and actually sharing those similar experiences with one another. They assume that each other has that, but they don't name it. Mm-hmm. Music therapy is a chance for them to name it.
3: The Chinatown Golden Age Center, founded in 1972 and now comprising three locations, offers a wide variety of services to Chinese elders, including legal aid, food banks, and exercise classes at a drop-in center. Health services, including mental health, are another big area, especially for an aging population of people who often find themselves linguistically and culturally isolated and alienated, and for whom there remains a large stigma to expressing their feelings. Megan Chung is the center's associate director and herself a licensed social worker and nurse.
8: We see a lot of anxiety disorder. We see a lot of depression. For Asian American, we don't tell you that we are depressed. We only physically exhibit some of the symptoms.
3: 93-year-old Situ Pin comes to the Golden Age Center every weekday, picked up on a shuttle van. He's lost his wife, and his daughter lives on the West Coast. The sessions here have helped him speak more openly of his feelings.
9: I feel lonely and isolated. I feel that life is meaningless and dull. There's no joy or purpose in it.
7: So coming here, you get to experience some joy and fun.
9: Music makes me happy. It helps me forget the things that happened in the past.
3: In fact, Mingyuan Lau believes music is also helping Situ Pin and others in this group, all suffering dementia, with their cognitive memory. The aim here, to build connections and sociability.
6: Mr. and Mrs. Mai.
10: If friends come to Guangzhou, I am going to host them with
6: crispy roast suckling pig.
3: In this group, the Mais, Huairong Lu and Yao Quan, both 71 and self-described high school sweethearts. They've been in the U.S. since 1999 and worked hard in blue-collar jobs before retiring and moving into senior low-income subsidized housing. And they clearly enjoy these music sessions.
10: Singing makes me happy. It lifts my mood and keeps me from feeling depressed.
6: I enjoy meeting elders and talking about our life experiences and singing together. It's good for my breathing, and it makes me feel cheerful and happy.
3: Mais have now started singing at home as well.
10: The two of us sing together while following karaoke tracks on the TV.
7: Do you get up and dance?
11: No dancing. Just sing.
3: Just how much this kind of therapy impacts the rest of participants' lives and overall health is an area of continuing study. 21-year-old Jaiwen Ong from Hong Kong and Singapore studies music therapy as well as voice at Berkeley. She helps lead these sessions as part of her clinical training.
12: A lot of music therapy goals, we aim to make them transferable. What that means is that we design goals in the session, for example, preventing cognitive decline, or engaging with participants, or increasing happy emotions. And through that, we hope that participants would transfer those skills into their own life.
3: As for Mingyuan Lau, one of their Berklee College of Music professors, he cites continuing studies in the field of neuroscience, as well as what he and other music therapists are experiencing in the field.
4: There's so much we are working on right now to understand what is happening to us physiologically as human beings when we're experiencing music. Mm-hmm. And we haven't even scratched the surface yet. What Berklee is focused on in right now is, what do our patients want from us? What do communities want from us? How do we evaluate that? And how can we deliver services that patients want?
3: A small program centered on one specific community, a growing field finding new ways to impact and enrich lives. For the PBS NewsHour, I'm Jeffrey Brown at the Greater Boston Chinatown Golden Age Center.

0: 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Jeffrey Goldberg and his panel discuss what Secretary Hegseth says could be America's indefinite blockade of the Strait of Hormuz. And join me for Horizons and Compass Points with Nick Schifrin this weekend. 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Check your local listings. And that is the NewsHour for tonight. I'm William Brangham. On behalf of our entire NewsHour team, thank you so much for joining us. Have a great weekend.
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